0: I think Hogan as a complete kind of trumped them all.
1: All right, okay, that's off to a great start already. Who's number four?
0: Number four then, yeah, current player. I don't think there can be many arguments with this guy. I came across him in the latter part of my career. Again, big, strong, natural, strong man. Under a high ball, impossible to catch it over. I'd say I caught the ball over him once in... it was kind of a pre-season. I'd say it was a Welsh Cup in Nolan Park. But I was lucky enough, I was just standing beside him. So I was able to kind of maybe, you know... and use a few techniques. but for the rest of my career, he probably caught 30, 40 balls off me. Johnny Glynn.
1: Right.
0: Johnny, man mountain himself. And I heard a great story about him once. Whether it's true or not, I don't really know. But the manager at the time was trying to get him to eat pasta. Wouldn't eat it. Spuds, that's all he was going to eat. So that was just brilliant, you know. I'm not sure is he from a farming background or anything like that, but I'd imagine he is.
1: So you're not willing to tell us what those techniques are while you're still hurling at club level. Is that the correct portrayal of exactly what's just happened there? You have to wait.
0: Actually, look at any of the guys that are catching balls, you know, it's just about getting the ball into your hand, isn't it?
1: There's a poetry to that. Who's number three?
0: So number three on the list, oh yes, I was delighted to hear you mention him just before it, Iron Mike himself, Mike Hoolan from Limerick, makes it number three on my list. Why does he? I suppose I have such a fondness for that Limerick team, I loved them. They were my team, the team of the mid-90s, and the huge strong men of the team. You had Mike Nash full back, you had Garrod Hegarty. I'd have a soft spot at the moment for Garrod Hegarty because I loved the way his father hurled. I used to watch him for years playing either midfield or centre-back for Limerick. Brilliant, brilliant, inspirational hurler. Really, really strong man as well. Frankie Carroll was up half forward. Again, great player. Like, you know, you'd see Frankie, his hands would be kind of over his hurl, kind of hunched down. Next minute he puts 5 points over the bar in a row. Like, just a great, great player. Kieran Carey, even still now, last year there, well this year, a few weeks ago in a day, still looks like a lad who could hurl, fit man. But no, the Iron Mike himself was the strongest on that team. If you ever remember, we used in Tullerone, I used to have actually a Limerick jersey with Shaws. The Shaws was their sponsor that time. And the collar was always up. You couldn't wear the Limerick jersey without the collar up. And that was because of Mike Hoolan. So Mike Hoolan makes it definitely number three in my list.
1: Yeah, there we have him there breaking the hurl over somebody. Okay, so number two. Who's number two for you?
0: Yeah, number two is kind of a wild card that I had, really. This guy came to prominence a couple of years ago in a county final where caused havoc, and it's still probably my favourite video to watch on YouTube.
1: We've got it going in the background here. It's got 150,000 views. It's got to get a few more after today, I'd say.
0: Yeah, Johnny Marr from Lochray, and a few reasons. It wasn't just that. I marked him in Tony Forrester. I was corner back, and he scored a couple of points off me. He was a tall kind of guy that time and really strong as a young under 14. I met him then up in Lochray, say a couple of years ago. I was up at kind of a few young lads and that, and hands the size of shovels. Just really, really, he's even bigger, like stronger in person than he was on the field. But Johnny Marr had to make that list of strong men.
1: Did he play for Galway? I wasn't sure if he made it that far or...
0: Yeah, potentially it was probably maybe on and off, maybe panels or that. I'm not really sure of that, but could have been on maybe a panel here and there. But a huge club hurler now, like won a couple of county finals. I'd say he was probably, you know, on the Galway All-Star team a couple of times.
1: Yeah.
0: Like, you know, if you talk to the Galway club people, I would imagine like he was one of the great players in club hurling over the last 10 years. Well, you know, he's probably same age as myself now, his late 30s or that, but say in his 20s I'm sure he was the enforcer, you know.
1: Yeah, absolutely. And did you mark him again ever as an adult? It was only under 14s.
0: No, I was afraid to mark him. What do you find? Anytime the manager said he wanted a challenge match against Lochray, I said, "Ah, no, we'll leave that to next year."
1: We've got the video rolling in the background. The video's hilarious. You've got to watch it to the very end because so they take ages to clear away the poor defender who got the hurt in the balls. He's like stumbling off because he can't get up.
0: He didn't actually. I think he kind of only got it in the leg. You know,
1: okay.
0: That video makes it look a bit worse. He actually only got it on the leg. Yeah.
1: Okay. So it's Carl Burke. I mean, I think I have a feeling. got booked in that time. So he got booked and he gets taken out. And then there's some defender after the penalty gets scored comes to try and bump off him, and he gets horsed out of it. And then somebody else just runs past me, the swing of the boot, and it's like a child. Like, it's a little kid. I know, it's mad. Did he get suspended afterwards or anything? I don't know. I mean, was there just
0: He got a couple of months after.
1: Okay.
0: But he's a genuine guy, like, you know, and this is kind of out of character, I think.
2: he can take a penalty as well, Tommy.
0: He can. Well, he was a brilliant hurler, absolutely. Mm. And if you look at that ball that came in for that, he caught it with three men hanging around him, like, you know. And,
1: yeah.
0: You know, who knows? Like, back then, it was a case of looking after yourself, Ger, and on. And, now you're laughing at watching the video as opposed to the story, but like back then you had to look after yourself as regards, like, he was probably off the ball when there was no one looking, probably lads digging him left, right and centre, like, so, you know, I can understand it. It was a different era, you know. It was a case of you look after yourself that time, like, you know. And but he was a strong man.
1: Okay, so who is number one on Tommy Walsh's list of hurling strongmen?
0: So number one, I don't think he anyone else could make the number one on this list. He was basically the king of the strong men, as far as I'm concerned. Owen, you mentioned him earlier on. There's only one man, The Rock from Cork. Just brilliant hurler as well. He was outstanding. Like, you know, if anyone, the size of him, like, you could think, right, put a small little nippy lad on him and he'd turn him and this and that. But he was really fast as well. But, took no prisoners. So, Emerald O'Sullivan, The Rock.
2: Did you ever get a shoulder off him, Tommy?
0: What do you think? I was trying to get around him really more than that, but there was a few great shoulders. The time he hit the Limerick guy and then put the ball over the bar from probably 120 yards. There's also a famous scene where Kilkenny hurlers, he was full back coming out from the canal end, and about four Kilkenny lads tried to flatten him, and they had no luck. Everyone just bounced off him. So, yeah, and, you know, he's a very popular character as well in that Cork dressing room.
1: Yeah, and I think probably didn't get a lot of credit at the time for his hurling ability. The ability to make the whole crowd stand up and go completely mental just by, like, hitting the ball was something that very few people could do. But every time The Rock would get the ball in the full back line, the whole crowd would be like, go on, hit it, and see what happens.
0: Yeah.
1: And then eventually he had to stop doing that because the Cork style changed. So it must have been quite frustrating for him, thinking, I mean, I could make the whole crowd understand that, like, you know, that I look at the gift that I have in my hand and I have to give it away for a short hand pass to one of the cornerbacks.
0: He would have done well in our team, Ger. Get the ball and drive it as hard as you can.
1: He was a good hurler, though. That's the thing. It wasn't just strength, right?
0: No, absolutely. And a few of the big guys, probably when they're strong like that, they rarely get the credit for their speed is the first one. Like, I know now Brian Hogan, Noel Hickey, incredibly fast men. They were really, really fast over 20, 30 yards. The Rock, incredibly fast. Like, you'd never see anyone getting away from The Rock. And then his hurling ability. Like, this guy won minor, the Beckle Kenyon in All-Ireland. He won in two under-21s. So he was absolutely brilliant.
1: Who didn't make your list that was close to making the list?
0: Sure, there's loads of lads, really. I'm just trying to think off the top of my head. Gary Hanafy was one guy from Offaly. There was three Hanafy brothers. There was Rory, who would have been my age. And then there was
1: Darren.
0: Darren, yeah, and Gary. I suppose you could ask Dahi Regan, I suppose, about them, Burman, you know. But Gary Hanafy, I would have come across him in the start of my career. And just huge, huge man. Probably the same size, but more rangy than maybe the likes of Johnny Glynn and that. Couple of other men, so from Kilkenny, as I mentioned, Michael Fenley. I'm trying to think now who was on that list.
1: Would you come up against Fenley in training and had to step in? Because he was a brick shit house, really.
0: Yeah, he was. Again, it wasn't from the gym, it was just natural. Like, and this guy, like, you know how fast people talk about Colin Fenley, that he was, like, you know, fastest man probably that I came across. Like, but Michael, when they raced, Michael Fenley was faster over, say, longer, 30, 40 yards.
1: Right.
0: So what seems to happen, these strong guys, they seem to have power everywhere in their legs as well, and they're incredibly fast. So Michael Fenley was really, like, what the amazing thing with Fenley was, he mightn't train for 3 months, and he'd come back then and he'd be just there at match fitness. Like, we did a drill the other night, like, we were off for a couple of weeks, we did a drill the other night in training, and it was like I didn't train for 2 years. Your calf and after, you know, the first ball. And Fenley was able to come back into inter-county Leinster finals, All-Ireland semi-finals, and just make it. Just incredible.
1: Would you ever make the two Fenleys race just for crack and training? Is that how you know that one of them was faster over 30, 40 yards?
0: No, because we'd be afraid Michael would get injured. We'd wrap him in cotton wool. He was just there for match days. We used to roll him out. He used to see him the same amount we used to. So, no. But do you know what? It would have been a great idea. It's a pity we didn't think of it.
1: We can do it whenever Colin retires.
2: Do you think it's possible in modern hurling, Tommy, to like create a team of hard men? Because that is one of the things that's been remarked upon about this Limerick team. They're noticeably big.
0: Yeah, you see, and we were only speaking about it last night. We were down in the hurling field and we were saying, like, there's such a difference. If you go back to a young fella, say an 18, 19, 20-year-old starting in the 90s or the early 2000s, they're only sliver of guys. They're, you know, really kind of skinny and really kind of fit and fast, but just so skinny, not an ounce of muscle anywhere. And now look at the guys. Like, I was at the under-17 games as part of the coverage with yourselves when you arrive early. And, you know, they're like 23, 24-year-olds. So I think the way the game has gone, you have to be ready for that or you'll be blown out of it. Because I definitely would have noticed, starting off, like hitting off the likes of a Charlie Carter. Say, in my own club, I would have, as a 16-year-old, kind of helping out with numbers and training, coming across Bill Hennessy. Like, it was like hitting Brian Hogan, as I described earlier. It was like hitting JCBs. So imagine now coming in after doing no weights and hitting off these guys. Like, you'd be blown out of it. So, yeah, listen, I think a team of hard men, if you could pick 15 hard men that are great hurlers, wouldn't that be the perfect team? Like, I'm just thinking back to that great Cork team of the early 2000s. One of my favourite guys on that team, and he was a small guy, he was Wayne Sherlock. Absolute brilliant guy, Black Rock guy, but just hard as nails, you know, fast again, and wouldn't give in to anybody. And and you're right, if you could pick 15 hard men and ally that to it with hurling ability, you'd probably have an unbeatable team, really.
1: Were there any forwards on your list? Johnny Marr is the only forward who made the list, was he?
0: Johnny Glynn.
1: Yeah.
0: So, two forwards on that list.
1: That's not bad, yeah.
0: I had a team of 20. Just give me 1 second there now, and I have it. I'll tell you who exactly they are, all the lads.
1: Go on.
0: John Carroll, there's the one. Carroll from Tipperary. So he was very unlucky not to make the list. He's probably in the kind of my cooling category, whether he was going to get in or not. And again, I was lucky enough to come across John Carroll. And another amazing, amazing thing about John Carroll was he was incredibly fast as well for a big guy. Really was. And John Carroll won an All-Star as a wing back, and he ended up as a full forward. And I felt that if they had given him a few more years at wing back, he could have had even many more years at the top. Because at wing back, like, you know, I think you can get, it's more about reading the game and that. And John Carroll was another guy you explained about the Rock. Like, he was able to inspire the crowd when he got the ball and drove it. John Carroll was the very same. And, you know, he was kind of a cult hero down in Tipperary, a Ross Gray man. And, you know, good guy as well. And very much an entertainer as well on that Tipperary panel. And John Carroll is very unlucky, in fairness, not to make that list.
1: Who else have you got for us?
0: So that's really it. Then you're into the kind of guys that would have, you know, built, grown up in the modern era. So guys that would have went to the gym from a young age. And two guys probably that would have made that team, if we were looking at everything, would have been Pádraig Maher and Jackie Tyrrell.
1: Right.
0: So them guys were, you know, hard men, and definitely, you know, very, very committed and disciplined guys, and spent a lot of time off the field, you know, getting themselves in good physical shape. And, you know, like, I remember Jackie, say, from secondary school, even before he went to the gym, like, we used to be doing that time, you could do, you know, a 12-minute run, and it's where you did a lap of the hurling field. And Jackie was always, even though he wouldn't be as fit as he is now, he was still always just a really strong runner, and a lad that wouldn't give in mentally, always so strong. So he was very unlucky not to make that list. I suppose if we had a different criteria, Pádraig Maher, like, in fairness to Michael Verney, he hit the nail on the head. He is one of the strongest men, so no point in saying otherwise. Strongest men, sorry. And, you know, his ability to do it over, what is it, 2009, I suppose, yeah. I first came across him as a 19-year-old, let's say he was. So that's, what, 11 years now or 12 years on the run. Just amazing, amazing for a guy to be able to stick to that level that he's at, like still playing centre back, and now a different era coming across guys that are doing the gym since, you know, 15, 16 years of age, and still we're saying that he's one of the strongest guys out there. And I think, you know, we mentioned earlier, there's no point in being strong if you're not able to hurl, and he is just an ability to read the ball, and again was always one of my favourites.
1: Any of those Kilkenny forwards on your team, because I get the impression that you couldn't really be a shrinking violet if you were going to be up against you guys in training. If you're marking Brian Hogan in training every night, for example, you needed to be able to look after yourself.
0: Yeah, no, you did. You know, like the Shefflin, you know, again, naturally strong guy, who never really, probably people wouldn't have seen the strength of this guy because he was that bit smaller, was Owen Larkin. Owen Larkin was a guy that we had never shift off the ball, and he was kind of like Bonner Maher, if you like. When he went on a solo run, I think it was a Christy Ring said when he was speaking about hurling one time, there's no point in going on a solo run if nothing comes out of it. There's no point in soloing into a dead end. When you solo, you either score or something comes off it. Otherwise, it's a waste of time. Well, Owen Larkin always reminded me of that guy, and you could never understand why, because he wasn't the biggest guy or he wasn't the strongest guy to look at. But definitely when you came up against him, you'd never shift him. Well, I think, I suppose, a lot to do with strength, I suppose, as well, Ger, is your balance. If you have good balance, like, it does definitely add, I suppose, a lot to your, you know, possibly a strong core in that. You'd never knock him off a ball. And Owen Larkin could get down on that ball. And how many goals? I'd love if someone did a kind of a survey or look back through his career and think how many goals was he a part of on that Kilkenny run, because I'd say it was amazing, you know, whether it was scoring himself or an assist or even starting the whole process, because he got the ball and he was able to kind of move, and suddenly there was guys no one around him, and that was definitely, you know, he was definitely one of the strongest guys.
1: You mentioned Bonner there. We haven't spoken to you since the news broke about his cruciate injury. It's a huge loss to Tipperary, and he's one of those pieces that on its own it doesn't look like it's that important, but in the team and in the context of that Tipperary team, it's hugely important.
0: Yeah, it was, and you know, it's so sad for any hurler, like, you know, because we all have friends that have done it, and we all know that the pain, you know, the mind, I suppose, the mental strength that these guys have now to get back, especially at Bonner's age. Bonner is 29, but he must look at the guys that have done it, and he doesn't have to look too far. He only has to look over the road to Boris Lee, to Brendan Maher. Like, how inspirational was his comeback? Like, I met Brendan Maher, I think we were actually doing it was a Sunday show with Nathan, with yourselves, with Today FM, I think, on a Sunday morning before one of the All-Irelands. And Brendan Maher was up with me, and, you know, he was just after doing the cruise ship. Gee, my heart went out to him, like, and now look at him. He went through it and came back and has been man of the match in a couple of matches, was given a man-marking job in Tony Kelly. So hopefully Bonner Maher is able to look at that guy and say, listen, I know I'm 29. Brendan did it in a year. I come back. He's a disciplined guy. He's a fit guy. And I'll be back in a year, and he'll still only be 30 years of age. So why is it so hurtful then for Tipperary as a team? Because it's his hurling again, Ger. Like, we look at his work rate, and again, you're talking about the rock. Like, people are looking at his strength, and maybe you forget how good he was as a hurler. Well, I often find the same case is the same at the Bonner Maher. People forget how good a hurler he is. This guy is the best guy, I think, in the game at the moment at rising the ball. So when he comes, he's able to glide in at full pelt, rise the ball, sliver in now out through a few guys, and off he goes. The second thing he's brilliant at is the solo run. No one will ever knock him off, and he has this sidestep that he's able to get around you. So Bonner Maher will be a big loss, not just for his work rate, for his ability to get the ball and go with it.
1: One last one here. It's from Isil Cody. She says, how you doing? Toughest man in hurling, Christy Ring, played a National League final with the jaw reportedly broken in the first minute against Tipperary. Two cornerbacks subsequently placed on him for the game. Both left the field with head injuries while Christy played on.
0: brilliant, yeah, that's a fair comment, but I'd say, you know, I never saw him, but by reading about him and listening to what he had to say in different kind of articles and books, and that must have been incredibly strong. Now, this was, when we talk about Johnny Marr in a different era. Christy Ring played in a total different era. Like, he played in the era before Hell's Kitchen. Like, Hell's Kitchen was Tipperary, where you could clobber lads around the square just as long as you were minding the goalie. No problem at all. And Christy Ring was before this again. So, like, there's, you know, and if you ask Christy Ring, you know, this is, again, what he said in a book, was the hardest man he marked was the lad that didn't play the ball. And I'd say there was a lot of guys, you know, around in that day. But there was a good story that I read about Christy one day. Was, again, he was after receiving some harsh treatment, and he was down getting a bit of treatment off, you know, probably wasn't a physio, it was probably a local guy there that had a bit, some sort of a concoction built up in a bottle or something like that and rubbing it into him. But he was down getting a bit of treatment one day anyway, whether it was with Cork or at Railway Cup, I'm not sure. But the ball was at the under end of the field anyway. So his marker anyway saw Christy down on the ground and decided to wander off. Christy was no threat. But Christy never took his eye off the ball. Next minute the ball came down, Christy jumped up, got the ball, put it in the net or over the bar. Went back out to, I think it was Jimmy Ryle or someone like that, and said, I bet you never done that. So, you know, our ring was a different... He was different, like, you know, if you listen to the stuff that Christy Ring said about hurling, he was in an encyclopedia about hurling and just knew the game. Absolutely knew what it took. It took courage, it took bravery, and, you know, when they asked him, like, when he realised, you know, that he was able to make it as intercounty hurler, the first time he went in, you know, he was a bit nervous and wondering could he make it. Next minute he said, listen, you need bravery to win this ball. That's all you need, along with all, you'd be after learning 9 or 10 skills and practising them every single day of the week, and then you know that you can make it. Courage along with the skills that you have learned. So, yeah, Ring was just out on his own in that way, I'd say.
1: Tommy, great stuff this morning. Thanks a million, man.
0: Thanks, lads. Good luck. Bye-bye.
1: Some great thoughts there from Tommy Walsh and the hardest man in hurling.
2: Yeah, it's a good list.
1: Great list.
2: A lot of great people left out there. And it couldn't be anybody but The Rock to top the list, could it?
1: No, that's fair enough.
2: The prototype hard man. Just at an interesting time as well. Just as you kind of mentioned, just as hurling was beginning to go in a different direction, a sort of more modern direction, if I can use that phrase. Not necessarily a better direction, but just a different direction.
1: Yeah, well, that team came along in 99 from nowhere, really, because it looked like Cork were entering another famine period, and then that group of under-21s come through and transform Cork's fortunes up to the point where Kilkenny stopped them and the strikes happened, and that was the end of that, unfortunately. But officially The Rock retired because he didn't want to wear a helmet. He's like, no, I'm not playing with a helmet. It was like, when they force helmets to come in, it's like, that's it, I'm done.
2: That's the hardest of the hard man sort of kind of stamped down on that one.
1: Well, you're ruining this game, you're making it soft. It's like, and he's like, yeah, okay, fair enough.
2: Maybe he was thinking about the fame that came from not wearing a helmet. But those moments wouldn't have been anywhere near as good if he had a helmet on.
1: Like, no, they wouldn't.
2: Against Limerick.
1: Definitely. It was the last era of that potentially happening.
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0: So he knows what it feels like, and that's the addictive part of winning. 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
1: The Irish Times ran a story yesterday from Jack Horgan-Jones that there had been a survey undertaken by the Department of Sport at the request of Jack Chambers, the Minister for Sport, into young people's attitudes towards participation. One of the big things that came up was school uniforms, both for boys and girls, men and women, and but particularly young females found that school uniforms were a barrier to them continuing to do sport at school. And as we know, the drop-off rates for sport in secondary school is catastrophic at a macro level in terms of the impact on health, socialisation, all sorts of reasons. If you believe in sport as any kind of power, any force for good, then you realise that kids dropping out of sport is really long-term bad, and it's a force multiplier for all sorts of bad things later on in life. Loneliness, depression, activity. You actually get better school results if people have undertaken any form of, even walking will improve a child's ability to remember stuff in the next hour. So we feel like this is an important story and we should cover it, and I'm delighted to say Maeve de Burka is joining us now, former Republic of Ireland soccer international. Maeve, you've done some work on this, you've been involved in this, I know, as a mentor as well. There's a separate research project that has been undertaken which basically says largely the same stuff, I think.
2: Yeah, exactly. Like I said, I work at Lidl and the LGFA in secondary schools, trying to decrease that drop-off that you were talking about, you know, particularly within teenage girls. I think they're three times more likely than boys to give up sport by the age of 13, which is huge, really. So that's what kind of the focus is on, really. And like you said, there's so many other benefits, health, economic, everything, if we can try to encourage kids to stay in sport.
1: The uniform was the big thing that came up yesterday, kind of the headline finding. What could be done to fix that?
2: I think we need to move away from the rigid uniform policy that we have. It's quite unique in Ireland. Like, you don't see it on the continent or in the US. I think it needs to become more flexible, you know, just so that both men boys and girls are comfortable in what they're wearing, you know, because there's also, obviously, you're looking at the participation in sport itself, but also when you look at physical activity, you know, how are kids going to school? Is it easy for them to go to school? Back in the day, many years ago now, I used to cycle to secondary school, but, you know, the first thing I noticed when I got the uniform, the skirt was down to my ankles. So that wasn't going to be very safe or, you know, practical to cycle my bike with that. So I actually had to ask my mother to take up the skirt and to my knee so that I could cycle to school, you know, and those things really have to change. But I think we're moving in the right direction.
1: Very slowly. Like, really very, you know, it seems like, you know, I'm sure that you can change in schools now much easier than maybe you used to be able to. But at the same time, it's still not something that is talked about at a massive level all the time. Having an impact on cycling, on walking, on doing sport in school, it's kind of like these are separate things, you know. We need to think about those parents who don't have to then feel pressurized to buy the clothes that everybody... I'm like, what? Okay, that's a very strange counter argument to this, all these other benefits that are over here.
2: Yeah, well, that's the thing. I think the main thing is that the uniform is comfortable, you know. Like you said, yeah, you could say to get rid of the uniform altogether, but it does open up another topical debate, I suppose, at the moment, given the cost of living crisis that we have. You know, there's a bill before the Dáil at the moment, affordable school uniform policy that's trying to be introduced. You know, Wales, I think, are looking at the same thing in that, to see that can families buy uniforms, just generic uniforms, and even iron on the crest rather than having to go and pay the €50 to one particular supplier. So I personally wouldn't be in favour of getting rid of uniforms completely, but I would be obviously in favour of making them more comfortable, and obviously maybe like introduce, some schools have PE uniforms. I know I did go into a school, we had a PE uniform, so that, you know, and make them more even designed as well towards females, you know, to make them more confident and more comfortable within their own the uniform that they are wearing on PE day or whatever day it is.
3: What was your experience, generally speaking, Maeve, of PE when you were in school? Was it encouraged?
2: It wasn't really. I went to a school where firstly I was only allowed to do one sport, wasn't even allowed to train with the other sport. Thankfully things have really moved on from then in my old secondary school, but also even within the PE itself, only a select few of us were allowed to do it. Even a leaving cert year, it had to be the more elite players, I suppose, which really is the players who need it the least, I think, within a school setting, because we were already getting enough physical activity outside of school with the many other sports we were doing. So I did talk as well to a friend recently. She's a secondary school teacher, and the same thing there. Everyone in Leaving Cert isn't allowed to do PE, only those who are taking it on as a Leaving Cert subject. So anyone else who isn't doing it with a Leaving, you know, isn't partaking in any form of physical activity during the school day, which is massive, really, given the amount of time that teenagers and children spend in school.
3: I'm glad to hear it's moved on from your old school, because it certainly hasn't moved on in every school in Ireland to this day, especially in all girls' schools. Do you almost feel like there's a disconnect between the obvious benefits of exercise and PE and studying? Because often the excuse given is they need to study, they don't have time for PE, but clearly exercise is in tandem with that.
2: Yeah, I still remember, like I said, the reason given to me that I couldn't even train with the two sports was that it would affect my academics. And, you know, I can't disagree more strongly with that statement. You know, I know for a fact that sport helped me get through my academics. I remember even I used to kick a ball outside the wall. You know, I actually had neighbours that weren't too happy with me at late at night banging a ball against the wall in between my study sessions, you know, just to try release some of that stress, I suppose. And definitely helped me, and I think it can be encouraged, you know, throughout, particularly, like I said, those teenage years, you know, where physical activity, the research is there that it does help. And like I said, even going out for a walk and that can stimulate the mind. And, you know, even now we know all the mental health benefits as well that physical activity can bring, not only to children and teenagers, but to adults alike.
4: Do you think people don't know about that? Is that why we're still a little bit in the dark ages when it comes to integrating physical activity into study patterns and into the school day?
2: Yeah, I think it's a cultural thing, really. I think it's how we've always done it. So then people are maybe not questioning it then, you know. I know from my experiences abroad, like even I lived in Sweden for a bit, and you know, the children there, they definitely do a lot more PE than we do here. The young kids, they come in, they get changed, they shower after PE, you know, it's not done here. So I think maybe people are aware of it, but just they're afraid to, I suppose, question the way it's done. And you know, there's a lot of pressure on teachers from an academic side as well, you know, to be getting the results in the classroom. But like I said, you know, maybe they think that studying more will help that, whereas you know, we know that if you can try get a balanced approach, you'll definitely be more successful.
3: Your CV, your travelling CV is strong in, as you say, Sweden, Norway, your time in America as well. So like, when you've assessed those countries, like how do we compare? Are we struggling noticeably compared to other countries when it comes to PE and encouraging physical education for young people?
2: Yeah, I think so. Like, when you think about it, that only on average, I think an hour is given to PE, you know, in schools. And I know one school I was talking to recently, they have a double class, so they have 80 minutes. But that includes, you know, getting changed before and after and, you know, setting up everything. So it's really, we're really, really limited in the time that we are given and to PE. And I think, you know, Ireland has one of the highest childhood obesity rates, unfortunately, in Europe. Like, one in every four school-going children in Ireland are either overweight or obese. And like, that's just, you know, that statistic, 25%, it's scary, really, to think, because, you know, obviously the rate of them then bringing that obesity into adulthood is very high, and that in itself can lead to so many health challenges. So, yeah, I think the other countries I've experienced, anyway, they're definitely ahead of Ireland in terms of the emphasis that they place on physical activities within a school setting.
4: Maeve, as a matter of interest, why do you think we should stick with uniforms?
2: I think, I suppose, there's a lot of families maybe who are financially challenged and maybe even from disadvantaged areas, it nearly levels the playing field slightly, you know, in that the children don't have to be wearing the latest gear or, the pressure isn't there on families to have to keep providing for children, at least in that school setting. I know, obviously, they'd be wearing the clothes outside of school, but I think it does take a lot of financial pressure off the families, particularly if that affordable school uniform bill comes through the door as well.
4: Yeah, you make the point, they're wearing other clothes outside of school anyway, and, like, it's cheap to buy clothes now in a way that it maybe wasn't, like, when we were kids. You got, like, one pair of jeans and they were going to last you for the year. Now you can get, like, good quality, well-made stuff in a load of different shops that probably weren't selling it. Fast fashion, obviously, is not great for the planet, but it does mean that it's actually probably cheaper in the long run to buy clothes for families than it would have been up to any point. It feels to me it's a little bit like, it's a slight red herring when the benefits are that actually you'd have people coming into school who would feel like they can bring a change of clothes with them and it doesn't really matter what they're wearing in class and they're not going to get in trouble for it.
2: Yeah, I do understand that point as well, I suppose. But then, even schools, every teenager doesn't always want to be dressed in clothes from Pennies or Dunnes either. You know, they might want the latest Liverpool or United shirt for €80 a go as well. And so there's that side of it too. But I understand, they want to be comfortable in school. But I think if you make the PE uniform or the PE tracksuit, if you do make that something that the majority of children would be comfortable wearing, then that could kind of, I suppose, resolve that side of it.
4: Are we getting better at this, May, from what you've seen? Are we making progress?
2: I think we're making slow progress. I don't think we're anywhere near where we need to be at the moment. I do think that the funding needs to go into it as well as, the emphasis needs to be there, but also see if we can try to just increase physical activities in other ways, even outside of the school setting too, and try to, prevent these kind of, the dramatic health and economic disadvantages that we get from being inactive. Like I said, there was a study released last year saying that, physical activity, if the inactivity, I suppose, causes up to 100,000 cases of disease every year in Ireland. And, that then in turn leads to financial implications as well. So I think it's just such a broader issue as well, that needs to be looked at, even in terms of, I suppose, just as a society, we need to move on, because even now you can see the office settings, we're no longer seeing the suits and the ties and the shirts being worn every day. So I think, why can't we move on from a uniform in schools perspective as well?
4: Yeah, I think definitely broadly in agreement with that. Kevin Cavans has been in touch to say that he was talking about the USA, they agreed equal pay, which includes World Cup bonuses for the men's and women's teams. So the women's team will get half of the men's bonus, and then when the women win the World Cup, the men will get half of that bonus. And, on balance, this is their move towards equality. We're seeing, he says, that Canada are likely to do the same as well, and this will all be ongoing, so into the future. Is this something we should look at in Ireland, where, obviously the women might be giving up more bonuses in terms of qualification for tournaments, but certainly, like, equal match fees, and then from that point forward, so if and when the men qualify for a World Cup and the 440 million prize pot is being divided, that the women should get their cut of that too?
2: Yeah, I mean, in an ideal situation, I think that's what hopefully will happen. Whether it'll happen, in the next couple of years, I'm not sure. But, we have made huge progress, like you said, with the equal pay and the match fees at the moment. It really is great strides in the right direction. The US, the women's national team over there, have always been the trendsetters, I suppose, and they're the they're the number one in the world, and they always kind of set the ball in motion for the rest of the world to follow. So I think it's huge what's been done there, and to even see the men's qualification out of the group stage benefiting the women, it's massive. So hopefully, yes, that should happen, hopefully in the years to come in Ireland. It would be great to see it.
3: It's funny, Maeve, when you talk about the women qualifying for the World Cup next year.

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1: I think the qualification for the World Cup, that'll only kind of start the ball rolling. It's only the start of it, really. I think it's going to spiral to make a real big movement towards higher participation levels with teenagers.
2: Maybe you were in Qatar recently, I believe.
1: I was, yeah, just briefly. Yeah, a little layover there. So it was very interesting to see, you know, how the World Cup was been run over there. But yeah, just a brief stop over there.
2: Did you get out and about?
1: I didn't. Unfortunately, the Qatar rules state that you can't leave the airport unless you have a World Cup ticket, which I didn't have. I didn't have my time over there wasn't going to take in a World Cup match, unfortunately, but I did want to. The hope was that I would get out to see the atmosphere, but I did get to taste it within the airport setting, so it was definitely interesting to see all the different blend of cultures all passing through the airport.
2: All right, so you're welcome, but not really to step outside the airport. It's an interesting dynamic.
1: Yeah, I can't understand it from an economic perspective why you don't want people coming in, you know, to potentially spend money within your country. But the rules are only in place during the duration of the World Cup. You know, during any other time, you're free to leave the airport. So, it was an unusual one, to be honest, one I couldn't really understand. But I can't understand, you know, a lot about that country. So,
2: no, I think it's a fair summation. Maeve, great stuff. Thanks for joining us this morning. Cheers.
1: Thanks a million, guys. Talk to you soon.
3: Are you sure we can tell this?
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1: There is a man on the internet who is delivering timeline cleanses at a frankly frightening rate of knots. He delivers hope of a better world. He delivers joy. He delivers Guinness reviews.
2: The flavour's spot on. Mutton Easter's, it's the best one I've had in the Chicago area. It's an absolute cream!
1: This is Prime Mutton, or to use his Instagram handle, this is Prime Mutton 2000 ABFR. His star has risen rapidly in recent years. And he has been described in Esquire magazine as Instagram's middle-aged man of the moment. The Guardian, meanwhile, reported that they struggled to find a quiet place to chat to him when they met in Brooklyn this year. His look is iconic. His catchphrases, legendary. He refers to his good pints as creamers.
2: This is most definitely a creamer.
1: And his great pints as absolute creamers.
2: Beautiful. Absolutely beautiful. It's an absolute creamer.
1: His fans are called Muttonistas.
2: Good evening, Muttonistas. Another review for you from Bangkok, Thailand.
1: And you are listening to the voice of one of the world's biggest Muttonistas right now. I've been a fan of Prime Mutton's art for a number of years. But a big part of Prime Mutton's life that often gets forgotten by his mainstream Instagram followers is that he is also a massive Manchester City fan.
2: City broke through the Bournemouth lines, and when the ball was placed in front of Erling Haaland, the same result as usual.
1: And as a sports journalist, I felt it was my duty to go and watch Prime Mutton in one of his natural habitats, the Etihad Stadium. And so I've come to Manchester for a Champions League night. It is Manchester City versus Bayer Leverkusen, and we're going out with Prime Mutton on his typical match night. This is the biggest day of my career. We meet at the station bar in Didsbury for a chat before our odyssey begins.
3: I have a confession to make.
4: Yep.
3: I don't know the difference between a creamer and an absolute creamer.
1: Over the course of this evening, I will learn what makes an absolute creamer. I will learn what makes this voice of a generation tick, and I will learn if the life of a pint man is for me. Before we can go anywhere, though, Prime Mutton has to clear the inbox of the countless cameo requests that he receives.
2: Your wife has told me that it's your 35th birthday soon, so a very happy birthday. I believe you have a cat named Putin who's been driving you mad, so maybe the cat will leave you alone, or maybe if you go out to the pub to celebrate, you'll be away from the cat, so why not do that?
3: Why do you think it's taken off to the extent that it has for you?
2: I think for two reasons. First of all, people are more conscious of what you can find on the internet in terms of getting good independent reviews. And then they've decided that I'm a person they can trust. Obviously, a middle-aged guy is more, shall we say, what you'd expect in terms of people who know their stout and porter rather than some young fashion model who might look great on camera, but you'd have to ask yourself if you want to know, oh, where should I go in Dublin to go out drinking? Where should I go out in Cork? Where should I go in London? Somebody who looks as if they could be a male or female fashion model, well, I'm not sure people are convinced about that. Because, I mean, I asked myself when I started doing this, how do these people know all this much about Guinness? Where's it going?
1: This summer, Prime Mutton went to the United States on tour. He hit up Boston, New York, Philadelphia, Chicago, Atlanta, Orlando, San Francisco, and many more. He packed out pubs across the country with people eagerly awaiting those two magic words.
2: It's an absolute creamer! Yeah!
1: He sent pubs in three time zones into absolute raptures.
3: Do you have any advice to your fellow Mancunians, Noel and Liam Gallagher, as to how one breaks the United States of America?
2: I think the key was authenticity, because there are a lot of people who like the idea of a night out at an Irish pub or a British-themed pub or an American-style bar, and they don't know where to go. I mean, people were coming out on Tuesday evenings, and some people on Monday and Tuesday afternoons were out at 3 or 4 o'clock to see me, and I was wondering, well, these people are either going to have bad hangovers or they've taken time off work or found a way of getting out.
3: Paul Giamatti is one of your muttonistas. He showed up out of the blue wearing a Prime Mutton t-shirt, from what I understand. That is pretty extraordinary to see Hollywood getting in on the act.
2: Well, I have to be honest, because I make films and don't watch them, I didn't know who he was.
4: Right.
2: I was being interviewed by a couple of journalists from The Guardian, and I was about to go to, I think it was Hartley's in Brooklyn, and they were interviewing me round the corner, and he turned up from at Hartley's, and I was running a bit late, and I suspect he'd been clocked whilst he was there. He wandered round the corner, and then when he saw me being interviewed, stuck his arms out and waved at me and pointed. I said, "Yeah, come in." And I just thought it was, you know, a random muttonista, and I've made a point of trying to make sure I watch one of his films, because the female journalist wanted a photo when I was having photos with Mr. Giamatti, who wanted photos, and when he left, they said, "Do you know who that was?" I said, "No, I don't." And then they told me all about him. I thought, wow, okay, I don't know if he watches Off the Ball or not, but hello, Paul, if you do.
3: He definitely does. His interaction with Paul Giamatti was reported in the aforementioned Guardian piece. And at the bottom of the piece, there was a clarification which read, "This article was amended on the 7th of July 2025. A previous version said Paul Giamatti had been introduced to Prime Mutton by his son. It was actually Giamatti who introduced his son to Prime Mutton." Who's your the most famous muttonista that you've met? It probably is.
2: I
3: him?
2: I would have thought it's him.
3: I was looking through people who follow you on Instagram that I also follow, and the most famous person of that list is Grian Chatton, the frontman of Fontaines DC. I'm not sure if you're familiar with Fontaines DC.
2: I'm not. Oh, actually, there was a famous musician, and I'm struggling to remember his name. He's a very big. He's got, you know, like a seven-figure following, and some City supporters were looking at my profile. "Oh, he follows you. You don't follow him." Oh.
3: Power move.
2: Yeah, I wish I could remember, and they'd click follow, which is fine.
3: The musician he is referring to is Sam Fender. Fender followed Prime Mutton in February 2024. Prime Mutton finally followed him back 10 months later.
2: So, Marcus, a very happy birthday from me, the Prime Mutton, and a quick slurp in your honour from the Station Pub in Didsbury, South Manchester.
3: Just on, again, on your reviewing style, one of the other things is that you can hold your drink.
2: Yeah.
3: Have you ever even got to the end of a night and thought to yourself, "Geez, I am wavering now," or dare I say, have you finished off your final review of a night, woke up the next morning and not had full details of your final review of a night?
2: I went to an oyster festival a week and a bit ago in London and took the last train to stay with friends in Bristol because it's the place that has a late enough train, and the end of the evening was a blur, but the reason it was a blur was because there were five or six muttonistas all together on the train and cans started being passed about.
3: Okay.
2: So yeah, it happens occasionally.
3: I must say I'm feeling a grave sense of injustice right now, because if I end up getting absolutely twisted tonight, I'll be seen as unprofessional, whereas if you get absolutely twisted tonight, you're going to be seen as a consummate professional.
2: Yes, that is very true, actually. Yeah. And that is one slight problem I have, that perhaps after the game, if we go somewhere where I just do a quick photographic or video resume of the game, there'll be a lot of people coming up to me. Sometimes they want to thrust a pint into your hand and you can end up getting triple parked. And it's a bit rude, really, if you don't drink what's been bought for
3: you. Yes, it is.
2: So, Bray, a very happy birthday from me, the Prime Mutton, and a quick slurp in your honour. I believe, Bray, you love my videos, makes you a massive Mutonista. You like Guinness? Well, we're on form here today. And Manchester City? Well, I'm match fit for the game at the Etihad against Leverkusen.
3: What we're here to do is almost be a fly in the wall to your journey towards the match. What are your traditions and what are we expecting over the next few hours?
2: Well, when I go out on a match day, I usually start off, as we're doing here, with a pint. As you all know, probably I'm a big stout fan, so if I can get stout, I'll go for that. Otherwise, I do like cask ales, which maybe you don't get so much in Ireland, but are pretty big here. I then have a food segment, to which I film or photograph the food before maybe I squeeze in another pint and then go to the stadium. And, of course, when I go to the stadium, I take a lot more photographs and meet a lot of people I know there. A lot of people know me. And I'm reasonably confident City are going to win tonight.
1: We head towards the city centre.
2: I like to give out my reviews with gusto. I want people to know I'm having a good time. If the Guinness is bad, I just throw the review away. I don't make the review. Just like Anthony Bourdain, I don't like to mess about with people's businesses negatively.
1: And just like Anthony Bourdain, Prime Mutton is one of the world's most knowledgeable food geniuses. And so he brings me to Bundabust, where he can show us his world-class command of both Indian street food and of craft beer.
3: The name, Prime Mutton, where does that come from?
2: Well, the knowledge in my head is prime, and it's a bit of an oxymoron, the word, because mutton can't be prime, and the mutton is down in my belly. Okay, Muttonistas, what's really good about this place, apart from it being tasty and quick, is that they brew some of their own beers. A lot of kegs, but two casks. This one's Amarillo Citra, 4%, and it's supposed to go well with Indian food. A hazy pale, so a little bit of sweetness, not very much, but very refreshing, and I hope it's like peaches and cream with the food.
1: As I will later find out, Prime Mutton is one of the most recognisable men in Manchester. His look, his outfit, is very distinct.
2: A lot of people ask me about my hat, and I usually wear braces. And
3: where are the braces today?
2: The braces today, well, a couple of pairs of trousers are in the laundry, and the pair I've got on actually have good elastic, so right. I don't need them.
3: I was going to dress up as you for Halloween this year, but unfortunately I did not have a pair of braces at home, but turns out I could have got away with it, it seems.
2: Yeah.
3: How many hats do you have?
2: Well, I have about a dozen hats.
3: The one you're wearing now, talk to us about this. This looks like a good, well-worn hat. It's a good sign of a hat, I think.
2: Yes, this is my favourite hat, and I'd be, shall we say, more disappointed if somebody ever stole this or I lost it than losing my phone or having that stolen. It's a pig's leather pork pie hat. And I got the inspiration from watching Gene Hackman years ago in The French Connection. So a good thing about Bundabust is that this food comes very, very quickly. All freshly made to order. Okra fries, a classic Indian beer snack. If you see them in a pub, I think they go well with stout, actually. We've got here some sort of lentil fritter. It was some sort of bhaji, but it wasn't the classic onion bhaji. We have here dal and rice. We have bel puri. It's a classic Bombay snack with a tamarind yogurt, pomegranate and sev, which is like a crunchy semolina. And these are sprout bhajis, they're not onion bhajis, so something a little bit different. Anyway, come on City.
1: Football is not Prime Mutton's only sport. The card game Bridge is something that he truly excels at, and he plays in competitions all over the world.
3: And from what I understand, you come from a rich tradition of bridge playing in your family?
2: Yes, that's very true. My brother, my sister-in-law, my father, well, they still all play, and play at quite a high level. It is the best card game by a country mile. It doesn't involve gambling. Okay, there is a form which does, but hardly anybody plays it. Most people, they just go down to their bridge club or a tournament. They pay their entry fee, which isn't expensive, and the prize money is nothing, but there's a lot more to it than that. It takes a while to learn, but it's a very, very interesting game. And it provides a good life balance for me because I try, for example, as I did yesterday, to have as many dry days as possible, because if you go around doing this sinking 7 or 8 of these every night, you're going to get yourself into trouble with an alcohol addiction. So when I can, I just have dry days. And of course, when you're playing bridge, because of the mental agility required, then I basically don't drink, in the same way that a sportsman wouldn't drink.
3: It's interesting because your two worlds are so different in terms of age profile. You're on the older age of the scale in terms of Guinness reviewing, and on the much younger age of the scale in terms of bridge playing.
2: My main demographic for my reviewing of stouts and my travel and food and drink 25 to 34 is because I get all the statistics supplied for me, whereas a lot of the people who play bridge are in their 60s, 70s and even 80s now. And people ask me, oh, why don't you make videos about that? Well, the problem is a lot of people of that age barely know how to use a smartphone, let alone, you know, spend time watching these videos.
1: After polishing off our dinner, there's time for one more pub before the stadium.
3: We are literally 45 minutes from kickoff. We're rushing. We're going to get in two Swifties before kickoff. Tell us where we are.
2: We're at the Northern Monk Refectory in the northern quarter of Manchester. I've gone for Eternal Session IPA 4.1. This is the one for me. Yeah, smooth, sessionable. Boy, we're going to have to drink this very quickly.
3: Do you believe in me that I can get this done as quickly as we need to?
2: I'm sure if you put your mind to it, yes. Come on, sit it.
3: I think as well the key part of the review, which goes without saying, is the way in which, as I say, you stare down the barrel of the lens and you guzzle so seamlessly this beautiful liquid in front of us, and as if by magic, half of it is gone. You spit the G so spectacularly easy. I think that's all part of it as well. I think if you were like me and had a severe inability to throw this back in copious amounts with great ease, I don't think your business would have taken off, if I may say so.
2: Yeah, that is. I mean, a lot of people do like to see a G split, and a lot of the comments on some of my videos is, "Oh, another no look G split." I must admit, I don't look at. I just know roughly where it is. It's a bit like a striker on the football pitch knowing where the goal is. I don't think it's actually necessary to split the G to enjoy your pint. I mean, you just need to get through the head and into the dark liquid. And there are some people who take it a bit too seriously. It should just be for fun.
3: When you're watching Erling Haaland, do you nod sagely knowing that you guys both share this amazing instinct for finding either the back of the net or the middle of the G?
2: Yeah, I think so, yeah. I don't go around thinking, oh, he's clean through, Erling's going to split the G now. But I usually think he's going to score, and if I'm in a good pub, I think I'm going to get a good result as well.
3: Have you got better at splitting the G?
2: Yes, although there are some glasses where the G is in a different part. Sometimes I can't do it because I'm used to these classic tulip glasses. I know they're not the old-fashioned ones, but the ones that are prevalent now.
3: Yes.
2: And so I know roughly where it is. And, of course, I do review a lot of independent stouts, so there's a different letter,
3: of course,
2: depending, like B for Beamish.
3: Yes. I guess a different style Guinness glass is almost like doing it on a wet Wednesday night in Stoke for you.
2: Yes. So a tricky one was in Singapore earlier this year, and this was very, very cynical. This was, they had plastic cups which were 2/3 of a pint, and the G was 4/5 of the way down the pint. Obviously, anybody who tried to split the G would have a tiny drop left and would have to then go and buy another beer. That is one of the few examples of me calling out pubs on my videos.
3: Did you split that G?
2: I think, yes.
3: What is your technique? Like, can you offer that advice? Or is it, like, I guess it's kind of one of those, you know, you've worked hard in the training ground week in, week out to ensure that you've got an innate ability to do it. But for any up-and-coming G-splitters there who are watching their hero right now, what would you advise them to do?
2: It does depend a bit on the size of your throat. For my size of throats, it's 4 glugs and a long draw on the 4th glug that works, gets me to the right area, okay. gets me past the defender and into the box.
3: Yes, okay.
4: Thank you very much for this.
1: The staff at the bar ask Mr. Mutton for a photo as we hop into a taxi to the stadium.
3: So I'm expecting to not see you at the game. You're just going to be dragged left, right and centre by your adoring fans?
2: You'll see me because your ticket's 2 seats away, okay, from mine, and it's actually a standing area.
3: Okay.
2: But at half-time and beforehand, there'll be a lot of people who want a photo or a selfie or something.
1: And he truly is a man in demand at the Etihad.
3: Being, as I say, the foremost stout reviewer on planet Earth, are you wearing that lightly?
2: Yeah, I love it. I love doing it. And I love meeting people as well, especially when they've got similar interests. And I'm always delighted to see in cities where stout's popular, including Dublin, by the way, a lot of people just coming up for a photo. Unfortunately, some people are a bit nervous about approaching me, and if you're watching this vlog or podcast, well, come up and say hello if you do see me, wherever it is.
3: I would like to say he's actually a very, very intimidating chap, and I'm not sure if he's telling the truth there.
2: No, I definitely do that.
3: A Manchester City fan is a big part of your character as well, which not everybody is familiar with.
2: Yeah, it is. And my mother first took me to a game against Norwich in 1976 at Main Road, and okay, I'm not going to pretend like some of the armchair fans that I've been to every single game since then. That wouldn't be true. But City have been, you know, a part of my life for a long time. And I go to as many away games as I can as well. I'll even go to the north of Norway for the last Champions League away this season if I get a ticket. Yeah. But I have a twin brother who's a Manchester United fan, and he was probably at their disappointing showing against Everton yesterday, but we just agree to differ about football and things like that.
3: Can your twin brother spit the G just as well as you can?
2: Yeah, he is a Stout fan.
3: Right.
2: I don't watch to see exactly how far he gets down the glass, but right. I do believe Guinness is his favourite beverage.
3: Right, it is almost kickoff time here at the Etihad Stadium. You've gone for the acai here.
2: Yeah, well, I'm not a fan of Guinness in plastic cups, and they only serve it once a week, so I'm not sure. Obviously, I don't like the gassy beers, but I think it's the best choice. But thinking about the football, at first I thought 3-1, I've changed my mind. I think it's going to be a sweaty 3-2 for City. I think we're going to struggle a little bit, and we're going to need the big guns like Haaland to come on and dig us out and get a tight victory.
3: He is absolutely correct in expecting Manchester City to struggle, and Alejandro Grimaldo puts Bayer Leverkusen ahead in the 23rd minute. It's a lead Leverkusen take into half time.
5: What do you make of that?
2: Well, I was very disappointed in City there. It's like nobody apart from Erling Haaland can score. The 11 players on the pitch don't look good enough to me.
5: More importantly, how's the Guinness?
2: Well, let's give that one a go. Hopefully better than the first half performance. It's okay. I don't like Guinness from plastic cups for a start.
3: He's harsh on City. He's harsh on the Guinness. He's a man of high standards, and having enjoyed both one treble and millions of absolute creamers in the last number of seasons, who could blame him? The standard doesn't improve much in the second half. Patrick Schick doubles the Leverkusen lead in the 54th minute. City bring Erling Haaland off the bench. But it's not enough to turn the tide. Full time, Manchester City 0, Bayer Leverkusen 2. It's time to head back into the city for the post-match analysis.
2: Very, very disappointing. I mean, obviously, when I saw the team news, I was a bit worried, but I didn't think they'd be that bad. In the first half, we had the cutting edge of a blancmange. It was that bad.
5: The good news is that we do have another pub to go to, but I think this is our last insert into in terms of our narrative tonight. So yes. How have I done in terms of holding up?
2: Excellent, excellent. I would say that you're a seasoned campaigner.
5: We still have a couple of more minutes left to go anyway.
2: A couple of cream.
3: We have arrived at the Salmon of Knowledge pub, where the staff absolutely love prime mutton.
6: Saw him on social media. Me and my friends love him. Yeah. Manchester legend. It's just the love of the stout. I just love stouts. They're on the up, I think, with people my age, and he's supporting it a lot.
3: I may not have had the opportunity to see Manchester City in their pomp this evening.
2: Muttoneasters, after a rather disappointing evening at the Etihad against Bayer Leverkusen, I've made my way to my usual post-match haunt, the Salmon of Knowledge in the Northern Quarter.
3: As we do see another true great in his peak form. Finally, at long last, I get to witness a prime mutton, absolute creamer in the flesh.
2: And Muttoneasters, yet again, it's an absolute creamer.
3: Have you got any new catchphrases on the way? Anything you're working on?
2: Ooh, that's a good point. I haven't actually been working on anything. I've got my usual ones like, good good evening, Muttonistas, or I've got That's a Creamer. It's an absolute creamer. Or, of course, on my YouTube videos, you can't beat a bit of mutton. But I do remember when I was in China earlier this year, instead of absolute creamer, I was talking about absolute shockers some of the time. Okay, so that right. was a new term.
3: Well, I've come up with 8 possible suggestions for your next catchphrase. Okay. If you wouldn't mind indulging me, you can just give me a quick thumbs up or thumbs down on these as we go through them. So the first one, oh, that's a velvet avalanche.
2: Okay, not bad, not bad.
3: Oh, that's a full-blown platinum pour.
2: No, it doesn't do it for me, that one.
3: Oh, that's peak perfection.
2: Yeah.
3: Oh, that's maximum malt magic.
2: No.
3: Oh, that's a flawless froth finale.
2: Yeah, that's okay, that one's.
3: Oh, that's a sovereign stout.
2: No.
3: Oh, that's a pint with manners.
2: It's okay.
3: Oh, that's a luscious lad.
2: That one's okay, but some people might get that... take it, sorry, the wrong way round. So I think the Velvet Avalanche is the one I might think of using. Muttonistas, I've come to the Salmon of Knowledge and another review after a disappointing night for City in the Champions League against Bayer Leverkusen. So we've made it our mission to help drink the Beamish, a recent addition to the lineup here, into form. So let's hope, Muttonistas, this will be our shot at glory for the evening. That is good. That is very, very good. Not as good as you'd get in Ireland, but still, by British standards, another absolute creamer. Yeah.
3: Just on the point of being able to consume pints, yeah. How many pints should one be able to consume comfortably to be considered of the standard to be an authoritative Guinness reviewer?
2: I would say if you can have 5 or 6 in an evening and taste them clearly, because we can all drink 5 or 6 pints, but for some people it's nowhere near the end of the evening, but for a lot of people it's about as much as they'll have. You've got to be able to taste those clearly. For me, because I usually do 1 pint for Instagram, 1 pint for YouTube, not always, I would say the 7th and 8th are a bit marginal in terms of whether I'm able to describe them properly.
3: Okay, so it's a palate thing as well as a consumption thing.
2: Obviously, you've got to be able to speak with some sort of lucidity. I mean,
3: having spent the evening going pint for pint with prime mutton, I pluck up the courage to ask the big question. Would I make it as a Guinness reviewer?
2: No, possibly not, especially since you've got to take a big gulp for the camera, and I don't know how confident you are in front of camera doing it unedited one take, because the thing is, it's all right retaking when you've got your pint and you've got the head still intact, but once you take that gulp, if you messed it up, you have to get another pint.
3: You're basically accusing me of not being able to swallow down a whole pile of G.
2: Well, I haven't been on a night out with you, so it's not very clear as to whether I'd be able to give an accurate answer at the end of the evening.
3: At the end of the evening, I ask for my performance review. I was very worried I wouldn't make it to this point, Jason, but I think I have.
2: You're doing well. To use a cricketing term, you're holding your bat up nicely and you're performing a good innings. Now, in terms of the day out, another great day out. That's what a football day should be. It is entertainment. I know some purists think it should be as it was in 1970, but you've got to have a good time because you're spending good money after all.
3: Absolutely. Now, the Beamish here is pretty good. I think we've had one. I don't want to spoil it for anybody.
2: It is indeed.
3: We're going to watch them do it one more time of feeling.
2: I mean, look at that lacing. Look at that. It is an absolute creamer here. Okay, I've been to places in Ireland where it's served better, but this is pretty damn good.
3: How does it feel to give the people that sort of satisfaction?
2: Delighted. Always happy to meet followers, supporters, have a drink, have a chat. I mean, to be honest, if you can't meet people, however famous or not famous, I mean, where are we in society? Well, practice. I'm not holding it at the best angle. If I put it flat on the table, There we go. That's it. Yeah.
3: You must be pretty happy with that result.
2: Yeah. I think I was a bit sharper than City's attack tonight. But anyway, practice makes perfect.
3: We are in the company of true greatness. Jason, I just want to say thank you very much for your company all evening. I am going to officially end this vlog here before I make an absolute disgrace of myself. You could definitely go for another few videos. I cannot. This is where I end. Thank you so much for your company all evening, and thank you for your hospitality, my friends.
2: You're more than welcome.
3: And that is the end of the night. Or so I thought, because...
2: We could just have a nightcap here at the Fremount. My willpower is that of a chocolate fire guard, so I've decided to join the lads for a last pint of Guinness at the Fremount. It's somewhere I've come before at the end of the evening, but slight problem, if they want to ID me for my age, I don't have anything on me.
3: And who are the lads?
2: The lads?
7: Jordan.
8: Rowan. The devil on the shoulders, apparently.
7: We are both diehard City fans. And I've met this man more times than I can count.
2: And diehard Mutton Easters as well.
7: Of course, honest to God. I've got a stickler for seeing him and taking a photo with him, and I absolutely adore every time that I see him.
3: And it was at this point where the night peaked, where I swapped hats with Prime Mutton for the greatest 3 seconds of my entire life. It was now, though, time to call it a night and fly home early the next morning. You might say I was coming home full of stout, but I would say I was actually full of newfound wisdom and newfound hope. To see a genius up close like this represented the greatest evening of my entire life. Whoever said to never meet your heroes has clearly never had heroes like Prime Mutton.
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11: John Giles is with us on the line. Evening, John.
12: Evening, Nathan.
11: We'll get to your Arsenal 11 in just a moment. But obviously, since we were last on air last week, the news that Norman Hunter, unfortunately, has contracted coronavirus emerged. And news today that he's severely unwell in hospital. I know, as well as been teammates, you've been very close friends down through the years. Obviously, a very worrying time.
12: Very worrying time, Nathan. He has underlying problems, Norman. Unfortunately, he's touched a leukemia. And one other problem. So, fingers crossed in a big way, Nathan, you know.
11: Yeah, you'd be in touch on a fairly regular basis?
12: Well, I haven't been in touch now. I didn't ring his wife at all since last week. I think she's enough on her plate.
11: We've
12: been in every... We don't get together as much as we should do, Nathan. But when we do get together... I'd be very, very close with Norman. It's as if we've never been apart. You know, he's a top class individual.
11: Yeah, for your golf day, was he a couple of years back?
12: He was. Yeah. He came over. He's one of the most humble people you could ever meet.
11: Right.
12: You never talk about himself and never bragging, down to earth, and always grateful. Nathan, for what he did in football. Because before Don Revie took over, the previous manager had released him. He came from Newcastle.
11: Yeah.
12: And he'd been released. And Don Revie brought him back. And Don loved him. Don loved him. We used to play golf, Peter Lorimer against Norman and Don Revie. And that would be on a Tuesday. Used to have Tuesday off and we'd no match midweek. And he'd come in on Monday and he'd say, "Are we taking them on tomorrow, son?" to Norman, you know. And Norman used to be unbelievably annoyed about it, you know. He'd say, "I wish he wouldn't do that." And we'd say, "Ah, Norman, you know, you're coming out with your dad tomorrow to play golf with him," you know. But one of the best pros I ever played with or against. Every day, enthusiastic, training. He trained in the midweek as if he was playing in a match, Nathan. Totally grateful for what he had, because as I said, he had been released. Don brought him back, and he really worked at it, and he made himself into one of the great players, in my opinion, the best defender I ever played with.
11: Right, high praise indeed.
12: He was unlucky, Nathan, that he played at the same time as Bobby Moore.
11: Mm.
12: And Bobby Moore was a great player. And the bigger the occasion for Bobby Moore, the better he played. No, he wasn't a week-in, week-out player. West Ham weren't a great side, and they were never going to win the league. So,
11: yeah.
12: And this is my opinion of Bobby Moore. I mean, he was a great player. But when he was, he didn't have the same enthusiasm and drive that Norman had
11: to do it every day
12: for every day and the matches.
11: Yeah,
12: Norman was the same in every match. You know, I never saw a day. I saw him having a few reasonably poor days, but never for the want of trying. He was a great pro, and he in my opinion, he was a great defender. Norman.
11: Did he get a medal in 66? I know he was part of the squad, but didn't play.
12: Well, they got a medal about 20, 30 years later. Yeah. They didn't give them out medals in those days. But he was, as I say, I think he got about 27 caps. But, you know, he played at a time of Bobby Moore, and Bobby Moore was the captain, as you know, as we all know, of the winning team in 66. But for attitude, week in and week out, he was great. He used to have a bit of a down to him, and Don loved him. But sometimes when we were playing, Norman would get the ball and he'd give it away. And Don used to say, Norman, you get the ball, give it to the lads that could play. Me and Bremner and myself.
11: Yeah.
12: You know? And Norman could play. You know, like when I played with Norman, if I was 40 yards away and Norman had his left foot, you'd get it straight to your feet.
11: Right.
12: He wasn't just a basher, you know. Norman could really play. But he didn't like that when Don used to say that to him, you know.
11: Yeah, well, look, we wish him well in the battle that he faces over the coming days and weeks. And hopefully we'll be talking about him again in the coming months. And hopefully everything works out.
12: Yeah, I hope so. I hope so, Nathan, definitely.
11: Funny, he came to mind. I don't know if you saw this article. It was in The Telegraph, where they got Michael Oliver, current Premier League referee, to look back on the 1970 FA Cup final between Chelsea and Leeds. A proper football match, as Michael Oliver described it. But also he had to ref it like a modern day match would be refereed, and there was 11 red cards.
12: I'm surprised. I thought there'd be more. That's the time that was in it, Norman. You know, like we had a few hard men, but so the Chelsea Chopper Harris and Eddie McCready, Peter Osgood could handle himself. There was a lot of going on, but that's the way it was. You know, in those days, you had to commit grievous bodily harm to get a yellow card. It was just that was the time that was in it.
11: Yeah, was that a Chelsea team full of Chopper Harris type figures, or was he a standout?
12: No, they had some terrific players. The Charlie Cook, Peter Osgood was a terrific player. They had some. McCready was a terrific player, left back, and Chopper was a good player. They were all a very, very good team. Peter Benetti and Gore. Unfortunately, as we know, Peter Benetti passed away this week. Nathan was a terrific goalkeeper for them. No, they had some. John Dempsey was a centre half. No, they had a good. They had a good team. They funny enough, they won the cup and they won the Cup Winners' Cup at that particular time. But as good a team as well, they never won the league, Nathan.
11: Yeah.
12: You know, they were regarded as being London boys. You know, they used to have a good time and that. And actually, they used to have a go at us because we were supposed to be so committed. We were boring.
11: Right.
12: You know, but we went boring.
11: The medals.
12: We went boring all the time.
11: Yeah. I'd imagine not. Let's get into the Arsenal all-time 11. I put up online earlier today that you were going to be doing this, and already it has sparked quite a bit of debate when you look at the sheer amount of talent they had, particularly in midfield and attacking positions. So I think it'll be interesting what your final selection is. Let's start, though, in goal. The options for Arsenal then over the last, and remember, we're going back all the way to 1960, the likes of Pat Jennings, Bob Wilson, David Seaman, Jens Lehmann. Who have you gone with?
12: I've gone with David Seaman.
11: Right.
12: I love Pat, as you know, Pat Jennings. But Pat, you know, wasn't there as long as David Seaman, and Pat did have his great years at Spurs as well, but he was a terrific goalkeeper. Bob Wilson was terrific in 1971. They won the double in 1971, Nathan. We were challenging them all the way at that particular year at Leeds. But they did brilliantly. And Bob Wilson was a major, major player for them that year. It was the best season he ever. He wasn't a great goalkeeper, Bob Wilson, but he was a great goalkeeper that year, Nathan.
13: Right.
12: That season. He was fantastic. But I've gone with David Seaman because he gave tremendous service to Arsenal.
11: I'd imagine that was a tough decision because we spoke about Pat Jennings last week. He was obviously in your all-time Tottenham 11.
12: Yeah.
11: And the way you spoke about him, just how good he was.
12: I put Pat in and I crossed him off. That's how close.
11: Right.
12: I love Pat. I mean, I said to you last week, Pat was the best goalkeeper, in my opinion, of that era. You know, whether it be David Seaman. But David Seaman was a terrific servant, and they were very successful at that particular time as well.
11: Yeah. Like, there have been so many great Arsenal teams throughout those eras, from, as you mentioned there, that team Bob Wilson played, the double-winning team of 71, the team, exciting team, full of Irish players in late 70s, early 80s, to the George Graham side that were so strong defensively, Arsene Wenger and the Invincibles. It's probably actually only in the last 7-8 years where there's been this real decline, where there aren't too many players in contention for this 11.
12: No, and I'd have to say, like I said last couple of weeks when we were doing the teams, like, these players that I've picked, again, like in 4 or 5 years' time, we might have another group of players coming in that would take their place. But I'm trying to balance it with the service that they've given to the club, Nathan. You know, there was a couple of players came in for a year or two, were very, very good players, but the players I picked. And this might be my principle in doing it every week so far, is the service that they actually gave to the club at a particular time.
11: So let's go through your back four then, starting at right back.
12: I'm starting with Peter Storey.
11: Okay.
12: Now, Peter Storey became a midfield player, but he started, when I played against him originally in that, he was a right back, and Eddie Gray was our left winger at Leeds, and I used to feel sorry for Eddie. Peter Storey was a hard nut.
11: Right.
12: And he was well able to do it, Nathan. And I used to feel sorry for Eddie. And then he moved into midfield and was marking me.
11: Okay.
12: And after that, he was quiet lad. Never said a dicky word on the pitch, Nathan. He had this mad stare, though. You know, he frightened the life out of you. But he could play. He was a great marker. He was the best marker I came across playing, man marking. In the middle of the field, played for England at right back as well.
11: Yeah,
12: I only met him once. I played in the 3 vs 6 when we were entering the common market, and he was in that. And it's the first time I really got him on a social occasion. He still never said a word, but he didn't kick me. That was okay.
11: Once.
12: Actually, he was a good lad overall, but he was a good player. He was a good steady player, very good steady player.
11: The obvious modern alternative would have been a Lee Dixon.
12: He wouldn't be as hard as Storey.
11: Right.
12: No, he wouldn't be as hard as Storey. Storey was, I'd say he was the best. I mean, when he moved to midfield now, he was the best man marker I came across. He could play, but he was a tough nut, Nathan.
11: So Peter Storey is your right back. Who's your left back?
12: My left back is Bob McNabb.
11: Right.
12: You might know about Bob McNabb. Played for them in their double winning team. At that particular time, he played for England as well. He was a steady player, good footballer. He came from Huddersfield. Actually, when I went to Leeds first, we played Huddersfield within the second division. He made his debut against me.
11: Okay.
12: And he did well. I heard he got a kick of the ball against me. He was a very, very good player, understated, got on with the job, good lad, but did the job well, Nathan.
11: Again, left back must have been such a difficult selection, because you think of the back four from George Graham, where you had Dixon on the right, Winterburn on the left, Ashley Cole, who for a lot of people is potentially the best left back of the Premier League era, and Kenny Sampson, who I was looking at earlier. Like, Kenny Sampson, his first 7 seasons at Arsenal, was in the PFA Team of the Year every single season.
12: It's a very difficult pick, as you can imagine. And I do have all those players down, Ashley Cole and Lee Dixon and these players in my special mention, for example, you know.
11: Yeah.
12: And it's very difficult, Nathan, you know. Like, there would be people who would be fans of those particular players. Now, I'm going back a while, and so Bob McNabb wouldn't be as familiar to some of the players. I'm going back to the 60s and that.
11: Yeah.
12: But he did play regularly in... They did win the double, don't forget, years ago when Bob McNabb and Frank McClintock and these guys were playing in the team. Which was a huge achievement, because in those days, Nathan, there were more teams likely to win the league than now.
13: Yeah.
12: Do you know what I mean?
13: And more, like,
12: more competition,
13: to win the cup
12: in my
13: as well.
12: Opinion, to win the league in those days than there is now, because you've got the top six, and it hasn't been out the top six for years and years, you know? Mm. At that time, there was about six, seven, eight, actually between 66, I think, and 73, seven different teams won the league.
13: Yeah, it was certainly far more competitive. And listen, it's obviously a testament to Bob McNabb that he gets selected ahead of those players as well. And
12: yeah,
13: he was just how good he was.
12: He was a good player, Nathan. Yeah.
13: So your two centre halves, who did you go for?
12: I went for David O'Leary as one of the centre halves. Dave was a very, very good player. Mm. Got about the job quietly, but did it well. You know, I came across Dave. Actually, I capped Dave for against England with Kevin Keegan playing. And he didn't give Keegan a kick. This was a friendly match, which we drew 1-1. And David was a young lad coming into it. He marked Kevin Keegan out of the game. He was a big, lanky lad in those days, David. But he covered the ground brilliantly. Very well balanced. Very, very quick. And used it, was good enough on the ball to use it well enough. You know, David was a top-class player.
13: Yeah, an incredible career at Arsenal, 18, 19 years, selected week in, week out. As a footballer, like, when you looked at O'Leary, was it his defensive mindset or his footballing ability that you went with?
12: Well, no, mostly he's defensive, Nathan. Mm-hmm. When I'm looking at defenders, I'd always look at them defensively first. But he was good enough on the ball to use it and use it well. And playing, when you're playing in a good team as a defender like David, you don't have to do too much on the ball, Nathan, because... you know, midfield players should look for it and make it. In other words, defenders win the ball, they give it to the guys that make position for it in the middle of the field, midfield players particularly. So they shouldn't be called on to be knocking 40 or 50-yard passes. That's a bonus if you can do that. Yeah. If you go to Beckenbauer's time, he could do everything like that.
13: Yeah.
12: Now, David wasn't a terrific player in distributing the ball, but he was good enough not to lose the ball, which was the main thing. But defensively, excellent.
13: So you have a lot of options alongside him, from Sol Campbell, Steve Bould, Martin Keown, Frank McClintock, Tony Adams. Who did you go for?
12: I went for Tony Adams.
13: Right. What separates
12: Tony Adams was a really, really leading player. Mm. I think he was the best defender of his day, Nathan. He could use the ball okay. He wouldn't be as good on the ball as David O'Leary. But he could defend really well. And he was a real leader in that team. You know, if there was any tackling to be done, he was in there getting headers in, scored a few valuable goals for them as well. I think he was a top-class player. I have to mention Frank McClintock, by the way. Frank McClintock was a midfield player originally that went into the central back to position and, again, captained the team when they won the double. And I was very nearly putting him in the team

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1: Midfielders, John, and I don't envy you because there have been so many wonderful midfielders for Arsenal through the years. I was saying earlier on that you could literally just go with a Perez, Petit, Vieira, Overmars, and nobody'd have an issue until you start thinking of, well, where does Liam Brady fit in? So what formation have you gone for first?
2: I've gone for 4-3-3.
1: So three midfielders.
2: Three midfielders, yeah.
1: Who have you gone with?
2: I've gone with Fabregas.
1: Right.
2: That's Fabregas. I think for a period in England, he was the best midfield player in the Premiership, Nathan. He could on the ball, he could, you know, especially in the middle of the midfield, he could dictate it. I think it was a shame that he left Arsenal, or maybe, I don't know whether he had to leave at that particular time. You know, Wenger brought him in, as we know, but I think he became a top-class player for the few years that he was at Arsenal.
1: And incredible the way at such a young age he was that player that you talk about, with the technique, with the ability to control games from midfield. Like, pretty much played a full season at 17 in the centre of midfield for a brilliant Arsenal team.
2: Yeah, he was. I don't think he marched on to greatness. I think maybe leaving Arsenal stopped that, Nathan. But I think he had the ability to do it. As you say, at 17, he had all the right ideas, he had the technique to do it. He got better with Arsenal. And then I think they were following a program, or Wenger had to follow a program, there was finances involved, and he left. I think he was marching on to greatness at that particular time.
1: The fact that maybe he didn't fully get to that level of greatness, and as good as he was, and he didn't really enjoy much success. There was an FA Cup win, he was part of a team that got to a Champions League final, but unlike a lot of the names, even the ones I was mentioning there, like he never was able to bring them to a league title. Did any part of that come into your reckoning?
2: No, because I think it was beyond his control. I think when they were going for the new stadium, Nathan. Mm. I think the future changed for Arsenal. I think Wenger went for the policy of the big stadium, the stadium being the main concern, that he couldn't afford the best players. He had to sell Fabregas. He had to do things that at the time Alex Ferguson didn't have to do, for example. You know, Alex Ferguson wasn't bothered about the new stand and anything else. He was getting the money to buy the best players available. And I think Wenger, with the wage, the wage structure, and that all changed to accommodate the new stadium. That's when they parted ways, Wenger and Ferguson. Ferguson wasn't bothered about the new stand or doing he was bothered about getting the best players in. I think Wenger approached it in a different way. He said, I'm the manager of the club. It's not just the playing situation I'm a manager of. I'm a manager of the club. And he went a certain way to make sure that they had the money to build a new stadium. He stopped buying the best players and he had to sell a few players, Nathan. That was the difference at that time. I think had he been in the same position as attitude as Ferguson, he would have bought good players surrounding Fabregas. But that stopped.
1: Yeah,
2: and he then couldn't compete with Manchester United.
1: So Fabregas, the first midfielder in. Who else have you gone for?
2: I've gone for Patrick Vieira.
1: Straightforward selection?
2: Oh, no problem. Mm. He was one of the best, Nathan. He was a warrior. He could play. He could score goals. And this was the time when Wenger first came to the club. You see, I think when any manager comes to a club, you usually have spot two or three players, Nathan, in other places or maybe in clubs you were with that you could get. And he certainly did that. He got Vieira and he got Henry in two at least at that particular time. Where I think they both were at Juventus, were they? And they weren't doing very well. Mm. So he got them in. But Vieira was a real player. He could do everything. He could tackle. He could get stuck in. He could play. He could score a few goals for you. So he was a top class midfield player.
1: Yeah. Yeah, and the rivalry with Roy Keane just added to it.
2: Oh, I think he was trying to bully somebody, Vieira, which he would. I think he tried to bully anybody when they were coming down the pit.
1: Yeah, Gary Neville.
2: Gary Neville, he wasn't a bad judge then, was he? And Keane stuck up for him.
1: Yeah.
2: You know, like Keane was captain of the team, and he wouldn't bow

0: anybody either. So there was a right battle between those two. You know, they were two great players, but Vieira, I think, was a great player and a huge signing for Arsenal that day, and influence at that particular time.
1: So Fabregas and Vieira, who's the final selection?
0: I've gone for Liam Brady.
1: All right, I was starting to get a little bit worried there.
0: We had to get something beautiful in there. And Liam, I would always regard as a beautiful player. Mm. Easy on the eye, Nathan. You know, get on his left foot, he can dribble, he could go past people, get the pass in. I thought Liam was a wonderful player.
1: Was he a midfielder? Was he a midfielder who was effective in every game?
0: Yeah, well, he played left-hand side of midfield. Mm. I don't think he was capable of playing in the Vieira's position as the general of midfield. I don't think Liam had that in him. But he had this beautiful approach that you get the ball out to Liam and he'll do something on it, because he could beat players. You don't get many midfield players now or then who could go past people. And it's sometimes the most effective thing in the game. You go past your opposition. And Liam could do that. You know, he was a beautiful player. He wasn't a warrior like Vieira. And he was suited to the left-hand side midfield. I don't think he was able to play middle of midfield to dictate the game. So you had to get the ball out to Liam, and then he could really do his stuff.
1: He obviously...
0: Do it brilliantly.
1: Yeah. He obviously
0: easy on the eye, Nathan. Mm. You know, easy on the eye. When beautiful control. He had a good swerve. He could get a good shot in. He could make a pass. So, you know, he was great down that left-hand side midfield.
1: Yeah, he was a scorer of brilliant goals.
0: Yes. Yes, he wasn't a regular scorer because he was a midfield player, and he wasn't a great tackler, but he did his best. He had an honest go at it, you know. But you could live with Liam for that, because once he got on the ball, he didn't lose it, Nathan. Mm. And he could beat players, he could make goals, he could score a few goals. Now, Liam was a top-class player.
1: What was he like in training?
0: He was okay.
1: Yeah.
0: Yeah, he had this style about him that he looked like he was struggling a bit. But once he got on the ball, and then he could turn on this pace, from nowhere, to go past people. It's just the way he looked. You know, he was sort of casual looking in his general running. But once he got on the ball, you know, he turned from the ugly duckling into this beautiful swan. And it was beautiful on the ball, beautiful to watch, easy on the eye, and very, very effective.
1: You're saying all the right things if he's listening in anyways, John.
0: I fell out with him last week.
1: Well, wait till you're doing your Arsenal one with him. You're back again. So your midfield is Fabregas, Vieira and Brady. I got to say, I'm surprised Perez isn't in there. I would have thought that Perez was very much your type of player.
0: Well, he was, Nathan. But again, you've got three picks. Mm.
1: Who you leaving out?
0: You know, lots of people listen and say, why wasn't he in? It's a very difficult job. It's not a job. I mean, I enjoy it, and then having to chat about it. But I can understand people saying, "Well, he was my favourite. He was my favourite." And you very seldom get two people having the sharing the same opinion over football, Nathan. You know, that's why people are interested. I'm giving you my pick. A lot of people will have different picks altogether.
1: I suspect,
0: and I understand that, you know.
1: I suspect a lot of people might go along with your picks for your front three. Do you want to run through them?
0: Yeah, I've got Ian Wright, who I think was a terrific player. What a career he had! He came in from late non-league football quite late to Crystal Palace. I think he was about 26, 27, 28 when he moved to Arsenal. But what a difference he made! And he was absolutely brilliant. My own opinion, when he went to play for England, or when he did play for England, he didn't play quite as well as he could have played. I think he was too anxious to please, Nathan.
1: Right.
0: That was my opinion with England. But Arsenal, he was very comfortable. He scored brilliant goals. He was an absolute brilliant goal scorer and worked quite hard as well. I wouldn't have any doubts about putting him in the team. I thought he was terrific for it.
1: Yeah, at the time he ended up in their all-time leading scorer. And it's funny to say it there. I hadn't realised he was 27, 28 when he went to Arsenal. Like, to go on and score that many goals at that stage of your career.
0: Yeah, and good goals, mate. Well, there's no such thing as a bad goal. But, I mean, the way he did, he scored a lot of goals on his own. You know, going past people and chipping them in. And you know, he was a top-class striker for Arsenal. There's no doubt about that. He was really, really good. And a good attitude, too.
1: Yeah, so Ian Wright is in there. Who's alongside him?
0: I've got Thierry Henry.
1: Mm. Again, straightforward?
0: I think he was one of the greats, to be honest. And funny enough, when he went to Arsenal, I don't know if you remember, he played on the right wing a lot. I thought he was terrible. I did. I tell him, what's he doing in the team? He's hopeless. And then he moved into centre forward in the lead in the attack, and he became what a goal scorer he was. He's a big lad, as we know, quick, great balance, great dribbler, great shot in his right foot, and finishing well. He was a real player.
1: Yeah, both a scorer of great goals and a scorer of lots of goals, like six straight seasons where he scored 24 and over in the Premier League.
0: Yeah, he was brilliant, Nathan. I think he became one of the great goal scorers in the Premier League. Mm. No doubt about that. He was terrific. And he could do them on his own as well. You know, I see some of his goals now, even on the telly, that they go back. And he's scoring all sorts of goals. He's chipping them in, he's beating players, he's going on, and he was very quick. Big, big, strong lad, but very particularly quick and great on his right side particularly. Now he was some goal scorer.
1: So Henry and Wright, who's the final member of your team?
0: Yeah, I've gone for Dennis Bergkamp.
1: All right.
0: Bergkamp was easy going looking fella, Nathan. Looked like he wasn't bothered at times.
1: Hmm.
0: But he couldn't half finish and dribble and bring people into the game. You know, his control of the ball generally was really top class. Always had time and space for himself and scored his fair share of goals for Arsenal.
1: Yeah, and a tough nut as well, it always seemed. Like, could take the physical stuff.
0: Oh, he could take it, yeah. He didn't dish it out very much, but he the main thing is for players like that is to be able to take it and come back for more. And he could do that in his own way. I mean, some lads lose their head, they kick back and that. He didn't do that. He didn't seem to get excited about anything, to be quite honest. But it didn't stop him from playing. When anybody was giving him a hard time, which is what happens to the real players, they come back for more, Nathan. And he did it in his own way. They wouldn't kick him out of the game.
1: Yeah, it's not a bad front three. Wright, Henry, Bergkamp. Is there honourable mentions you want to run through quickly?
0: I have a few, Nathan. You know, there's maybe a lot. Alan Smith, certainly Frank McClintock, Martin Keown, Bob Wilson, I've mentioned, Lee Dixon, Kenny Sanson, Steve Bold, Ray Kennedy, Overmars, Van Persie, Radford, and that's about it, Nathan. You know, that's quite a fair. Maybe left out one or two, but they had some great players over the years, Arsenal. And I can tell you, it wasn't easy to give you my team. Anyway, I'm sure there'll be plenty of others. Arsenal supporters or football supporters say, I don't know what the hell he's picking them for, and they have their own team, and that's football.
1: Well, that's the fun of it as well.
0: Yeah.
1: So the team, David Seaman in goals, back four, Peter Storey, David O'Leary, Tony Adams, Bob McNabb in midfield, Cesc Fabregas, Patrick Vieira and Liam Brady, and the front three of Ian Wright, Thierry Henry and Dennis Bergkamp. If you're doing this with Liam over the coming weeks, John, just leave him out and just see what the reaction is.
0: I turned.
1: After what happened last time. John, great stuff as always. Thanks a lot for your time. We'll talk to you again next Thursday.
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6: With Bank of Ireland, a proud sponsor of Irish rugby. Never stop competing.
7: Welcome back now. You'll have seen the news that the IRFU have decided to cease the men's sevens programme at the end of this season. A statement yesterday mentioned the union is focused on a financially sustainable and successful future for rugby in Ireland. And this is one of the decisions they've obviously taken to try and do that. One of the players who's directly affected by this is Brian Mullen. Brian, thanks so much for coming in. How are you doing?
8: I'm all right. Yeah, thanks for having me. It's been a kind of whirlwind 24 hours since the news yesterday.
7: How was the news broken to you?
8: It all happened quite fast. After it was kind of an ex-player, had been in a bit of media in the morning, heard a lot of media got caught wind of what might be happening, and so the IRFU kind of came out with a statement. We were told it would kind of release it around, I think it was around 5 o'clock-ish, I can't remember the exact time, and so we were kind of notified about an hour before, from David Humphreys through email and phone call to let us know that a statement will be coming out from the IRFU in regards to this. It was meant to all happen in person next week, but it was kind of rushed into decision due to everything that was going on earlier that day. So
7: It had leaked basically, so they had to get out
8: Front of it. I think they just wanted to kind of get ahead of it. I don't know exactly what was leaked. I don't think there was no one really knew what decision was being made, or we certainly didn't as players the whole time. So we were kind of waiting to hear from next week when we were back in training. We'd been given the time off since LA the last week or two. So we were back in Monday and they were going to inform us all there in person. But obviously it's come out before then.
7: And did the message from David Humphreys and from the IRFU to you, to the players, did that differ much from the public message?
8: Very similar, obviously informing us why it was kind of happening, and that they were releasing it. But with that then was the statement that was released. And then had mentioned that we would discuss it more, a little more could be discussed, come Monday when we're back in training. So, we haven't really had it wasn't in-depth conversation or anything like that. It was very much, just a notification of what was happening and what was going to happen.
7: So is it fair to say that yesterday's main emotion was, I don't know, a sense of kind of grim finality about it? It doesn't sound like surprise was a dominant emotion.
8: I suppose it was a surprise and shock that it actually had happened.
7: Okay.
8: I suppose this year has been an incredibly tough year, in regards with us individually as the RFU and players, but also in a world rugby sense on the Sevens circuit. I'm sure everyone's seen how the Sevens is changing throughout the year. World Rugby were very late to decide what they were doing with the season, with the Sevens series for next year.
7: Do you mind actually explaining that? Because I suspect a lot of our listeners actually aren't on top of this.
8: Yeah, so what happened is we were kind of notified first, myself and my co-captain Mark Roach, we were kind of notified as kind of player reps back in must have been about December, January, that there was a proposal that World Rugby were looking to change the model of the Sevens program on the world stage to cut financial costs as well. What they were looking to do is cut it from 12 teams to 8 teams. Now, it took a lot of to and fro to kind of get there, but they eventually went with the decision that they were going to cut it. So what they did is we played all our tournaments in a league in the lead up to LA, with the last tournament being Singapore. That happened, and the top 8 teams that in the standings then were guaranteed safety, and they were on the World Series for next year. The bottom 4 teams then, which we are one of, had to go play a qualification process with 4 teams from the Challenger Series, so the division below, and 4 teams from there would sit on the Sevens too. So you kind of now sit at, you have a World Series, which is 8 teams, which are all confirmed in Singapore, and then underneath that, you'll have a second division called Sevens 2, which will have 6 teams on it, and from there, come the end of next season, you'll have a chance for a bit of promotion relegation within that. But it's, I suppose it all happened very fast. A lot of unions didn't really know what was going on, or we certainly as players didn't know what was going on, and it was only decided, or we were fully told about it, it was a couple of weeks just before LA that this was guaranteed to happen.
7: Okay.
8: So it was all very late notice, so adding with this then it's all just happened quite quickly.
7: Why did World Rugby make that change?
8: Their reasons was also financial costs. Okay. They've constantly been losing money since, I suppose, the game's come back since COVID. A lot of big sponsors pulled out of the game, and their reasoning was it costs a lot to fly 12 men's and 12 women's teams around the world to multiple legs, hotels, all this, and then you also have a Challenger Series underneath that they're paying for. So without the money coming into the game, I suppose they were just at a bigger loss, so they were looking to cut it. So obviously reduce the number of teams that they fly and stay and accommodate and everything like that, and then a slight difference with the venues as well. They're trying to do more back-to-back as well to cover those costs as well, so instead of flying everyone from home bases, you kind of go from a Dubai to a Cape Town or something like that, which is out there.
7: So was it more expensive for the IRFU because you weren't in the top 8 teams then, because World Rugby would pay for you if they were in the top 8, but the IRFU maybe would have to shoulder more of the costs?
8: I suppose it's a bit different. Had we finished top 4 in LA and qualified for Sevens 2, we'd still be guaranteed $300,000 funding from World Rugby.
7: Okay.
8: So World Rugby pay $300,000 to every series team to help their unions with the funding for the Sevens program. Now that we haven't received that, we're on that tier below, we obviously lose that funding. So that's another cost. That's obviously another cost that the RFU would have to implement themselves, or have a sponsor pay or something like that. So maybe that's another reason that post LA that didn't happen,
7: yeah,
8: and lose out on that funding.
7: Do you think that was kind of straw that breaks the camel's back sort of stuff?
8: I'd say that was the last thing, but I'd say it was kind of, the writing was on the wall before that, to be honest. I wouldn't say it was really waiting for that last bit to happen. I think they had a fairly good idea of what they wanted to do before that.
7: This has all happened very quickly, like relatively speaking, because it's not even a year since the Paris Games.
8: Yeah.
7: So when you say the writing's on the wall, I don't suspect the writing was on the wall in Paris last year.
8: No, I just mean the fact that this season with World Rugby making the changes constantly and looking to change the programme, or sorry, shape the whole game, they were cutting costs. Unions were also looking at that. How could they fit into that model? I suppose then we had a really tough year and we were kind of sitting at the bottom of the barrel the whole year. So I don't know, but I guess that might make things easier in that sense to let it slide rather than trying to really push into it and push it back up.
7: That must be a real sense of pressure when you're playing and you realise there's an existential threat to your team if your results aren't more positive.
8: Yeah, it was. I think everyone can say in the programme this year playing was extremely tough. Every game you kind of felt that there was so many external factors on the line, you couldn't really just focus on playing rugby, which is really what it's all about. So that made things extremely hard, especially for some of us guys who've been in the program a long while. We've been through the thick and thin, and now we just wanted a cycle where we could develop the new guys. And we saw this post last Olympics as another 4-year cycle to build towards LA. We had a whole new crop of guys come in and they need time on the series to develop and understand the game. And I suppose they just weren't given that chance to do it with it just all being cut so short. And when you're constantly, I suppose, in really hard games, losing games and things like that, it makes it very hard to also get those learnings and create a bit of momentum within the team. We had a little bit in Hong Kong, Singapore, where we made 2 quarterfinals for the first time in the season. But we just needed that, I suppose, that momentum throughout the year. And we just couldn't really find it. But that all just takes time. So we weren't expecting huge results this year. We were kind of looking to go down the line, stay on the World Series this year, develop again next year. And then that third year where you kind of had Olympic qualification to really push on and progress then and hopefully book a ticket to LA in 2028.
7: So was there a real fresh influx of talent into this year's team compared to Paris last year?
8: Yeah, huge. I mean, we brought 14 to the Olympics in Paris. I think I'm right in saying we lost 9 players from that 14.
7: Huge turnover.
8: Yeah, and those 9 guys were guys, a lot of them are guys who've been around since the stars. You think of Harry, he's been around since 2015, Terry the same. Other guys that came in 2016, 2017, have been around for years. And then a couple of younger guys who, I suppose, joined after the success in Tokyo and joined the program. So I've been in the program 3-4 years since then, and they all left. So that's a whole lot of experience we lost. And then there was the last crop of us that still stayed on. We wanted to push on to LA, and we just had this new cycle come in. So it was a kind of a real training and learning to bring these guys with us and try to bring them up to our level to then hopefully succeed in 3-4 years' time in an Olympic cycle again.
7: Harry McNulty was on Off the Ball Breakfast this morning, and he was making the point that for him, being a sevens player was no longer an overly financially viable thing for him to be engaged with at the age of 32. He felt that he kind of had to make other decisions with his life because he needed to earn better money basically than the salary he was on with sevens. I appreciate everybody has got different individual stories, but where did sevens sit in your life? How important was it for your actual life, your day-to-day getting by?
8: Yeah, it was huge in the sense that it was a dream that I never saw as a reality, I suppose. I went to school in Black Rock and I played with a whole host of talent, but coming out of school, I was never in a 15s pathway or program or anything. I went to play club rugby in Trinity, and after 2 years there, got invited to a sevens camp back in 2016 and somehow managed to stay in it since then. So it is my everyday life. And I mean, we train almost every day of the week and you travel. We have an 11-month season that we play in. It was everything, but it wasn't enough financially to get by. So I coach outside this to help me with my income, but it was never, I think, and Harry said it, it was never a case of this is to do it for the money. It was a case of doing it to play rugby, give guys opportunities that they probably wouldn't have in the 15s game. travel the world playing it, which is something we're very lucky to do. And in some of those venues, you get to play in front of 40,000-50,000 people. So it's really special. That's why I think it's such a good game. And it's, that's why it's such a shame to see it leave, leave Ireland. You have such a host of talent throughout the years coming through, and there's only four provincial teams that they can fit into in Ireland. I see the sevens as that almost that fifth team that you can give guys opportunity and talent, whether they're in academies or they need a year or two to develop their game to go back to 15s after that. We've had it throughout the years with guys coming in and out, and I think it's only made them better. It's such a high tense, high pressure game where everything, your basic skills and your one-on-one ability is so big, and you get found out extremely quickly out there, especially when you come up against players with incredible feet and all this and speed, that it can only make players better, I think, being in the environment. And we had guys through academies come in for a couple months, a couple years, a huge variety, and I think it's only just made them better players now that they're back in 15s. So yeah, it was huge for me, and it has been huge. It's been part of my life, 9 years. And I'm gutted to see it come to an end. But we had to always find means outside of that to kind of get by.
7: But I presume this is a significant chunk. At the same time, this is like your retirement just being brought forward, I don't know, six,
8: yeah,
7: 7 years.
8: No, it is. It is. It is a huge chunk. And like I said, like I was hoping I could push towards LA, and like I'm turning 30 this year. So
7: right, okay.
8: I'm getting...
7: Maybe 4 or 5 years.
8: Yeah. But yeah, it's never seen as something you can, like, it's to do with the enjoyment. So as long as you're enjoying playing the game,
7: of course.
8: Keep going. Now, I know for a lot of guys, it does come in those cycles. So post Paris, a lot of guys looked at it and said it's not financially viable anymore, and there's opportunities elsewhere, whether that's in business or in lads doing law exams or anything like that, that they have to go. I suppose they'd given up enough time putting that all on hold, and to finally having to go do that. So a lot of guys went to do that. And for some of us, we're lucky enough to kind of work in sport a bit, so it does fit our schedule very easily. I don't have to worry about finish training, rushing back to an office, which a lot of guys did for years, and be working up till all hours just to, I suppose, keep the two jobs afloat, which isn't always the easiest thing to do.
7: Yeah, and I think the point about it as well is that it's not like anybody was getting loaded off playing sevens rugby for Ireland. It was a very basic money to get by sort of situation. And as you say, having to work a couple of jobs on the side as well. This week on Diverted.
9: Sí, well, you know, cuando tienes tiempo en Argentina, es esencial para comer media luna todos los tiempos.
7: I tell the story of how my hitchhiking disaster led me to the family of Alexis McAllister.
10: Para nosotros también es un gran orgullo que mi hermano haya jugado con Maradona y Alexis, su hijo, haya jugado con Messi, que son los dos más grandes exponentes del fútbol mundial que dio la Argentina.
7: I also meet Dickie McAllister at the Buenos Aires Hurling Club, and we discover the national sport of Argentina, pato.
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7: 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You are listening to Brian Mullen, and Rugby and Off the Ball is with Bank of Ireland, a proud sponsor of Irish Rugby. Never stop competing. One of the bits from the IRFU statement that I just wanted to put to you, and you've kind of touched on it there, it said that Sevens does not contribute as a development pathway for the 15s game with current academy structures in place, but the provinces offering greater development opportunities for men's rugby. What's your reaction to that piece?
8: It doesn't correlate 100% to the 15s games. Obviously, our scrums and things like that don't. We can't all of a sudden bring props in to the sevens game to really make them into better 15s players to lock out scrums and their careers that way. Absolutely. And I don't think anyone will ever say they can do, but I think it does correlate hugely. And there's a whole host of guys who've been through the program at some point, and one of them is obviously, he's talked about enough, gone on the Lions tour this summer. But even outside that, you have Zach, who's gone up to Ulster, Che Mullins, Andrew Smith playing in Connacht and Munster now. Below that, we had Shane Daly, Alex McHenry is over across. We have guys through academies. Jack Crowley was in with us a bit. There's just, I mean, I'm sure I've left out tons of names there, but anyone that's come into us, I think it's just developed their basic skills. You play the sevens game, you have to be able to catch a pass on the run flat out, and it's usually a 10-15 meter pass. It's automatic. Your one-on-one tackling is crucial. Your one-on-one breakdown skills are crucial. Everything's done by yourself really in the game, and you have to be able to beat your opposite man. So yes, there's less structure to the game, which is maybe where the 15s is kind of developed into, but I think it has developed the game and players massively. If you can pull one or two players every year or two out of the sevens to progress into the 15s to fill in a provincial spot, I think that would be it's doing its job. I mean, you see it all around the world, in all the other countries that guys have played sevens to gone on to 15s. I mean, recently you look at Argentina, Rodrigo Iscro, who was World Player of the Year, I think it was last year, he's gone on to play with Argentina, and with Harlequins. You look in New Zealand, there's a bunch of guys who are playing sevens who are now gone into play Super Rugby. Same in Australia, gone sevens. They're also playing NRL or Super Rugby. So I don't see that as a, I don't see it as a problem, if that makes sense. I see it as definitely there would be a pathway there, but it's obviously that's the interpretation that they see.
7: Yeah, I think your analogy about it being the fifth province is really interesting, because it's something that we constantly speak about on this show, and obviously with the London Irish news potentially being resuscitated there over the past couple of months, there is this idea, should the IRFU invest in London Irish? Now, obviously, if they're talking about their 18 million euro deficit for 23-24, I don't think they'll be investing too much in that in a project like that. But having new avenues for players to come through is important. And like even something like sevens, I've often thought that it is such an accessible form of rugby. And obviously you've been brought up in an environment where rugby is everywhere, like going to Black Rock is something where you see rugby everywhere. But I often thought that sevens could be the gateway for people who haven't gone to a rugby school, for example, in different parts of the country outside of Dublin in particular. And it's just never materialized like that. And I just thought last summer, maybe if that was ever going to happen, last summer and the Olympic Games would have been the moment where that could have caught fire in this country. And it's actually gone the other way, which is really surprising.
8: Yeah, we've been, I think, pleading for years for to host a tournament in Ireland at any level to let us play. And we've always said, I think you'd pack out a stadium in a heartbeat here. You put it this time of year in the sunshine, whether you RDS, Aviva, it doesn't, or you go up north, out west, Limerick, Cork, wherever you put it, I think you'd have the stands full. It'd be an incredible atmosphere. But even not even at our level, below that, at the academy level, the schools level, there isn't a sevens program in place at all. Schools have tried it in different shapes and forms. It hasn't really taken off. And I think you just need, I suppose, a bit of a backing there to put it in place and let it take off. There's so much talent, and guys who I maybe don't fit the exact 15s model at schools or in clubs and are, I suppose, funneled into a pathway, whether it's in the provinces or not, that they almost have to fit a certain mold of player to be that position in 15s. I think this would just give an opportunity to see what talent's out there. Who knows, you could find an underage Gaelic footballer, electric quick with incredible feet and hands, that could all of a sudden be like the new Jordan Conroy or something like that, or a new Terry Kennedy. But you have no idea, because there's no opportunity for them. And I get constantly asked from guys in schools or just leaving school, oh, is there anything I can do to go play sevens, or how do I get involved in sevens? And unfortunately, the answer is, unless you get picked up by the national team, there isn't an option, or unless you go play abroad. So you see it in England at the moment. They have a super series. They kind of travel around. It's always during the summer, traveling around the UK. Teams, invitational teams, put people into it. They play a little tournament, and it's, I think, maybe 6 or 7 weekends over the summer. You have it in France. The top 14 do one. Australia's and New Zealand's littered with it. So a lot of other countries are doing it. We just never, I suppose, have really taken off at that level. And I suppose we are a lot newer to the game. Only really joining 10 years ago. 2015, I think, was the first year Sevens was put in as a camp. And there was a kind of tryout for it. But I suppose, yeah, I suppose it just needs that foundation to go with it. Like you do see it in the women's game that they have the underage program and they are giving sevens a go. I know the men's game is a bit bigger at 15s level, but I think there's so much talent there that could be given a shot. Just need something in place.
7: Yeah, and like the reality is when you read the IRFU statement yesterday, is that the reason why the women's setup is going to stay in place is that they see it as a real pathway for the 15s. And unfortunately, the 15s seems to be the justification for keeping the women's sevens. And they just feel that there was not enough of an input of talent to the 15s to justify the men's sevens. So obviously, as anybody who's been listening to the last 20 minutes of radio will hear, is that you're unbelievably passionate about this specific form of rugby. Like, I mean, which is no surprise to me whatsoever. The 15s thing is a bonus for you. Anybody who goes through into that format is a bonus. So with that passion you have for this version of rugby, what happens next? Because I presume you want to play this game again. You don't want this to be the end of your sevens career or the end of your involvement in this version of rugby, right?
8: Yeah, and to be honest, I don't know the answer to it because it's all happened quite fast. And I suppose I was still hoping that there would be something in place come the new season, that the career just wouldn't finish, especially not at an international level. What is next? I don't know. I'd love to say I keep playing. How that looks, I don't know either. There is those little, like I said, those opportunities abroad where you could go play a bit of invitational, but it's obviously a lot of it's unpaid. So can you find, now there is different leagues popping up around the world that are paid. I think the big one at the moment is there's one going on in India. Could you get drafted into that? But there's also how many different countries, how many different players all vying for a very few amount of spots. So it's very hard to actually get in there. I don't know. I might end up playing a bit of 15s again. It's the only kind of real option here. To be honest, I haven't really thought that far ahead, kind of trying to deal with this at the moment and then look what happens next.
7: And is the sense from speaking to your teammates over the past couple of days that this really is the nail in the coffin for the game format in Ireland, or do you think we might see men's sevens at some point down the line?
8: I'd love to say it comes back. I don't know. Yeah. I just keep thinking there is an Olympics in 2028, and rugby sevens is an Olympic sport. Why would you not try go compete at it? People might disagree with me, but I think the Olympics is the pinnacle of sport. I know not every sport is in the Olympics, but if your sport is there, that is the absolute pinnacle of it. You walk around Olympic Games and you look at the athletes and you know everyone is the best of the best. And this is a 4-year cycle that everyone's been training to go do to just win one gold medal. You do all the World Championships, World Cups, tournaments, training just for that one moment. So the fact that that's in 3 years' time, I don't know if there's a chance that it could be revitalized, but it's very hard to go do to qualify for Olympics. We saw it. I mean, firsthand, when I first joined, the lads were trying to qualify for Rio. That didn't go their way. We spent 4 years then trying to qualify for Tokyo. That went our way at the very last moment, 3 weeks before the Olympic Games started. And then we spent another 4 years trying to qualify, or sorry, 3 years because Tokyo's delayed, another 3 years trying to qualify for Paris. And we managed to qualify a year out. But
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8: Rankings, you all have to compete against each other for realistically two spots, and you just know how competitive it is. I mean, France won gold at the Olympics last year. Spain are a huge their program has gone up massively. They had a great year on the series. There's so many GB, obviously a big powerhouse in Olympic sport, and there's loads more that are coming through the ranks, and their programs are all pushing on that good bit and getting better and better, whereas obviously this last year we've we've kind of gone the other way with how it sits now. So I'd love to say it does come back. I'd love to see an Irish men's sevens jersey at the Olympics. I just don't know if it's a realistic thing to dream of.
7: Yeah, I suspect there might be a fair bit of regret when we watch the LA games happening in 2028 and not having any Ireland men's team involved. It's obviously clearly still a very fresh, raw story this week, but I really appreciate your time, Brian. Thanks so much for coming into the studio and talking us through your emotions of the past 24 hours.
8: Thanks for having me. Yeah, no, I appreciate it.
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1: The men's and the women's sevens program has been intertwined in its entirety throughout. 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I'm glad the women's program is staying. I think it's fantastic. 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
16: I prefer to end it and I can't.
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22: Why should he?
23: You're welcome along to this evening's football show. Now, later on, we'll be talking to Richard Dunn. Man City are cruising on all fronts. They were 3-1 winners this evening against Swansea. Also, you might have seen footage of Phil Foden as ball boy for Man City team captain by Richard Dunn back in the day. We're going to chart Foden's rise from ball boy to ball wonder. Ask Richard as well about some of the bigger names who've come through the City Academy in his time there. A lot of good products out of the Man City Academy, actually. So, Richard Dunn, on the way this hour. Should let you know, it's turning into a brilliant game at Goodison Park. Spurs took the lead, courtesy of Davinson Sanchez, after just 3 minutes. Dominic Calvert-Lewin equalised for Everton. 2 minutes after that, on 38 minutes, Richarlison put Everton 2-1 up. Then, 6 minutes after that, Gylfi Sigurdsson put Everton 3-1 up. And now, 2 minutes after that, on 45 minutes, I'm just after seeing Spurs have equalised. So that's about as mad a 10 minutes as it gets. Everton scored their first, then Everton scored their second, then Everton scored their third, then Spurs scored their second. So the short version is, it's 3-2 at halftime, and we've had 4 goals in 10 minutes at Goodison. I'll let you know who got that Spurs second in just a moment. It's coming through, but it's 3-2 at halftime. It's just gone halftime. In the other games on at the moment, nil all still between Leicester and Brighton. This hasn't been a very good game. 78 minutes on the clock. Not much goal mouth action. And in the other game, also 78 minutes on the clock, Sheffield United 1-0 up on Bristol City. Now, as I mentioned before the news headlines there, you'll have seen Mike Dean has taken charge of that rather dull game between Leicester and Brighton this evening. But after receiving death threats following the dismissal of Thomas Souček at the weekend, Dean, at his own request, won't be taking charge of a Premier League game this weekend coming. To discuss, we have Dermot Gallagher with us, 1,200 professional games as a referee, first division debut age 33 in 1990, and finished up 17 years later in 2007, was a FIFA referee as well, took the 96 FA Cup final, United-Liverpool in Cantona at Wembley. Dermot, great to have you with us. Thanks for joining us. I know you moved a few things around to join us at this time, so it's appreciated. Welcome to the show.
24: Thank you.
23: Now, I introduced you as Dermot Gallagher, and this is from years of watching you on English television, but of course I'm talking to Rings End's Dermot Gallagher, so should I be saying Gallagher?
24: It doesn't matter. I'm still used to it now, Joe, honestly. I got called all the names. Nobody could pronounce my name right when I came to England, so it doesn't matter. I'm well worn into it.
23: I can imagine. Did you experience anything like this Mike Dean situation, a death threat, Dermot?
24: I didn't. I was talking earlier in the week when I did my slot on Sky. I said to Stephen Warnock and Sue Smith, I look back. I'm not a great one for looking back, I hasten to say. It's only on when people ask me questions I talk about it. I don't volunteer information about the past. But I look back at when I refereed, and I think I was very, very lucky in so much as there wasn't the social media. And I said to both Stephen and Susan that when I refereed, without doubt, the players gave you a bit of stick. You know, now and again, you'd have a manager come to the dressing room afterwards and he was unhappy about a decision. You might even have the misfortune to go out to the car park and a few supporters were waiting half hour, 45 minutes after the game to give you a little bit of stick. When you drove out of the car park, the minute you hit the main road, it was over. You know, that was it. It brought closure. And, you know, I watch all the Premier League games now. I'm very, very privileged that I've got a studio to go into every Saturday, every Sunday, every match day. And I watch every single game live. And not one live game. Every single match is being beamed in. And I watched the game on Saturday, and I didn't think it was a red card at the time. I don't think it's a red card now, and everybody's in agreement with me. But with what's rolled out since, Joe, I'm quite flabbergasted that, you know, a guy goes to work on a Saturday and that's all he's doing. He's going to work and he's working in an industry that, when I was a boy in Ringsend growing up, I just wanted to be a footballer. I used to tell my dad I'd play at Lansdowne Road one day and he laughed at me. And, you know, God willing, I did set foot on the pitch one day and referee a game there. But it was a pleasure. You know, when I was a schoolboy, it was a pleasure. When I was a teenager, it was a pleasure. When I came to England, I played football until I was 21 when I was seriously ill and I took up refereeing. And it was a pleasure. And you mentioned about the 1,200 games I did. And it was a pleasure. Now, what's changed that people want to take that pleasure away? Because Mike Dean has gone to work on Saturday. A work that I will tell you is an absolute dream. If you can't play football at the highest level, to go and referee at the highest level is the second best thing. And you have a job that you couldn't have dreamt of when you were a schoolboy. And he made a mistake. That's all he did. All he was guilty of was making a mistake. And I would also hasten to add, Joe, that the mistake was driven by somebody else, because if you watched the images, you know, Mike Dean's looking at the incident. He seems to deal with it on the field. The two players seem happy to get on. And then suddenly it's triggered by the VAR. And I, honestly, Joe, in my heart of hearts, I don't think he should have been sent to that monitor. And I think that's where the damage was done for Mike Dean on Saturday.
5: 2007 was probably a nice time to retire. You were just ahead, out the door ahead of the advent of social media becoming as prevalent as it is now. The issue with social media is it gives everybody a voice. And it's easy for me to sit here and for everybody else to assume that the death threat that went Mike Dean's way and the way of his family, we should add as well, it's easy to assume that is just an idiot or a kid who's no more capable of carrying out anything remotely close to what was threatened. However, if I was Mike Dean, or if I was in his family, it would cause havoc in my life. And that's the really tricky thing when it comes to social media. I mean, okay, look, please get involved and track this idiot down. But I mean, another idiot next week can set up a third social media account and fire in the same death threat that he or she has no intention of carrying out. But it's the havoc that it causes for a referee.
24: Well, it's not just a referee. And, you know, let's not forget, you know, we've seen footballers subject to this in the last few weeks. A number of footballers have been harassed on social media platforms. And but talking about Mike, because that's what you asked me to do, you know, I would say, you know, I just can't believe what he would have been going through on Saturday evening and Sunday morning. I can't even describe in words what he must have felt. The one thing I will say is that the PGMO, you know, who govern the referees at the top level, cascading right the way down through the leagues, they have an infrastructure now of support which is second to none. You know, and what will happen is Mike will be ring fenced. You know, he'll be monitored daily. He'll be able to speak to people. And the other thing I'd say is the pool of referees around him will support him as if it happened to them. You know, they will ring fence Mike and they will ensure that he's in the right possible frame of mind. And he's obviously a very, very strong person mentally, because he's gone out to referee in the FA Cup at Leicester tonight. And I think he was due to do that. So he's fulfilled that. And then what he's going to do, he's going to have, it will be 10, 11 days break to just probably gather his thoughts, just let the dust settle and speak to his family, you know, and enjoy them, you know, enjoy the pleasure that they bring him and surround himself with happy things, happy thoughts, to put him back in the great place that he wants to be back out on the football field.
23: Do you know him well?
24: I work with Mike because you have to remember that Mike came onto the Premier League in the mid to late 90s. I didn't live until 2007. You know, I was very, very lucky, very privileged. I worked with Mike. He was a brilliant trainer. There's no doubt about that. I prided myself on I was very, very fit and was always out there doing my stuff. Mike would compete with me. What I will say, he's a brilliant person. He's got a wonderful sense of humour, which people don't appreciate. They don't realise he's got that. He's a very, very great sportsman. I mean, he plays golf off about 4 or 5. He's, when we had sporting challenges, you always wanted to be in his team because he was a great competitor. But he's a genuine guy, and he doesn't deserve this no more than anybody does, Joe.
23: No, it's insane when you stop and think about it, that we're talking about death threats in football. It's really shocking. Like, I'm watching him here on my screen. He's jogging around the pitch, and it's just mad to think what's potentially going through his head. I'm sure it's maybe a bit of a relief for him to get out on the pitch for 90 minutes and forget about it. So there's no doubt, Dermot, that social media has just inflamed everything. What about at matches? I don't know how often you get to a game in person, certainly pre-COVID anyway. You've been there in the heat of it from, say, 1990, First Division debut through until 07. So say, take 20 years ago, around 2000, 2001. How does the abuse coming from the stand, do you think, compare, say, last year before COVID to 2001?
24: It's quite strange because one of the things, especially when I used to, you know, before COVID, I used to go home back to Dublin at least once a month, you know, even if it was only for 2 or 3 days. I'd always take that opportunity because, you know, I've got friends, family there, referees who I've worked with. And it just allowed me to get back out of England and about out of that. But it's weird that they always ask me that same question. And I can honestly tell you that in the big games, I never heard anything because it was just a cacophony of sound.
23: Yeah.
24: It just got lost. What was the frightening thing? And when I live in a village now, a village in Oxfordshire, and it's a small village. They've got a village football team. And I go up, you know, if say there's a blank weekend and Ireland are playing away and I can't go to the game, you know, say they were in Georgia one time. So I go up to the village to watch. And that's where I see the problem because there's 7, 8 people watching. And if one of them lets rip at you a few times during the match, you hear every word. It becomes personal. So I think it's the hardest part, really, when you're refereeing regarding on-field abuse is when you're starting out. You know, you're trying to find your way and there's very, very small crowds and they can get stuck into you. When there's bigger crowds, I mean, imagine being at Lansdowne Road, you know, for an international. No matter what the supporters shouted at the referee, there's very, very little chance you'd ever hear it.
23: So hard to detect, really, if there's a big difference in a Premier League crowd 10, 20 years ago with now?
24: Well, I wouldn't think there is, to be honest. But in many ways, I feel that the chanting from the stands now would be less so because it's all seater. So it is less tribal. And you see more families at football now. You see much more women at football, which is brilliant. Much more children at football. You know, you actually, when we're getting ready for games 3 o'clock on a Saturday, as we used to, and it's 4 or 5 games, and you're scanning around the grounds half hour before, you see the families sat eating their food before games, and you think, well, this wasn't quite like this when I was a little boy going down to Milltown. You had to be there early because you had to stand on its terraces, you had to get a spot, otherwise somebody would nick it off you. But now your seat's there, it's a different environment.
23: Yeah, it's a pity that doesn't extend to social media. When did you move to England, by the way, Dermot?
24: I went twice, actually. I went when I was 8 and a half, November 65, when I had my first house. My dad got a job on the railway in England. He wanted to move into a house. And then we lost our mammy when I was 13, and I went back to Dean's Grange to my granny's. And then I really moved to England full time in July 73 when I was 16 because I had to start work. So I got work in England.
23: Wow. Different times. What did you start work at 16?
24: A newspaper printer. It's quite ironic. I was on the keyboards. I used to do all the typing for the newspapers, and I was quite good at it actually, because I got such tiny hands, so I was quite quick. But I'm glad that didn't last very long.
8: I didn't realise, maybe everybody did all those years watching you, I guess I was that bit younger in your Premier League days, I didn't realise the Irish accent had survived this much.
24: Ah, well, it's because I'm talking to Irish people. My best mate Alan Wiley gives me no end of stick, because I have to crank it down a bit with English people. And it was quite ironic when my dad was alive, God bless him, one of my friends said to me, why do you talk Irish to your dad and you talk English to us? And I went, I don't. You know, I was thinking about Gaelic, you see. And they went, no, your accent changes. I said, well, you wouldn't understand me. And they don't. When I first started on Sky TV, they were very, very conscious of certain words I couldn't pronounce. And I had to, like, watch the BBC News to try and... words with TH in it, I found very, very difficult. So I'd have to practice. I'd be dreading them saying, was it a Thursday match and whatever? And they're trying to explain to me there was a H in the word Thursday and it wasn't T-U-R-S.
8: It was nice to hear you talk about refereeing there in a positive way, because we only ever talk about refereeing as a tough job, a lot of abuse, thankless task, all that kind of stuff. And then, you know, you talk to somebody like you. So 1990 through to 2007, you were on the pitch witnessing some of the best players in the world, and you had the greatest seat in the house for free kicks, for some amazing first touches, for some amazing passes. And, and maybe we underappreciate that. I mean, who were your favourite players? Who took your breath away on a pitch?
24: Loads of players, but I tell a story about Zinedine Zidane, and I don't say that's a name drop, it was just amazing.
8: Name drop away here.
24: No. I was the Champions League semi-final. You picture yourself, it's a Champions League semi-final, and Del Piero got the ball on the left wing. We're playing at the Del Alpi. I'd got the first leg of the game, which is obviously, you want the first leg because you don't want the second leg in case it's all over by then. But Del Piero got the ball, and he smashed it across the pitch towards Zinedine Zidane. And as it went by me, it was about shoulder height, and it sounded like a tennis ball coming off the tee. It was going so fast. And Zinedine Zidane put his foot out, and I thought, good luck with that. And he just cushioned it, brought it down, and knocked it off to Antonio Conte on the other wing, and I've just gone, wow. I mean, this is in one of the biggest matches in the world. And he brought it down as if it was, you know, on the school playground.
8: Yeah. You probably got even a deeper appreciation of how good these guys are.
24: Oh, absolutely. And I think the reason you realise how good they are is because one thing I had to do is train and train and train to get up to the speed they move. And when I played football, you know, I thought it was difficult to control a ball at certain times. You know, the ball would come to me fast and I'd have to lay it off fast. When I went into professional football, I mean, it was incredible. When I went back, what I used to do on a Saturday, if I refereed in the Premier League, I always used to referee in the Sunday League the next day in one of the villages near me. And the reason I did that was twofold. Firstly, it kept me very, very grounded. It didn't.
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24: That's the biggest thing, is people don't realize the speed that these players are moving at, the speed the ball's moving at, and the speed of thought that they have to move the ball on.
8: Yeah, joy to be around. I guess I would presume the better players, it's easier to predict the flow of a Premier League game than a Sunday League game.
24: I think, Joe, what I learned in refereeing was the higher you go, the easier it is to referee, because you can judge the pattern. The players are more disciplined because they can't afford to lose players, they can't afford suspensions, they can't afford to go down to 10 men. But what I would say, the higher you go, if a match is tough, it is really tough, much tougher than any other. You know, if a match really turns out tough, you have a really tough night.
8: As in tough, as in physical?
24: All kinds of things, you know. If a match turns sour, I refereed in the African Nations Cup, I refereed in Alexandria in Egypt. And Syria were playing the Ivory Coast, Syria needed to win. The Ivory Coast needed to draw to go through. We played 64 minutes. Syria winning 2-1 wasn't really a problem because the Ivory Coast only needed a goal. And I gave a penalty for a boy handling the ball on the line. So I had to send him off.

0: And between minute 64 and minute 81, which is only 17 minutes, there was 3 red cards for the Ivory Coast, and there were 6 yellow cards. Now, that anybody checks my stats, go, that's not me refereeing that game. Mm. But what they did, when they went 3-1 down, they completely lost their heads because they realised they had the competition. And it became one of the most difficult 17 minutes I'd ever had in my life.
1: Mm. What was wrong?

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1: Gary Kelly was sent off after 30 minutes and Roy Keane drove us through that match. You know, that next hour was one of the best performances you've ever seen from a footballer in view of how he played and how his leadership and whatever. Mm. And, you know, as well as McAteer saying, well, yeah, I scored the goal that got us to Japan. You know, Roy Keane just took that game on himself.
2: What was the tradition at Dermot when you'd go into your referee's room? Like, could a knock on the door happen and Alex Ferguson would be there? Would things like that happen?
1: It's changed now, obviously, and it's changed a bit more because of the COVID, but when I was refereeing, we'll say a 3 o'clock game because it's easy to describe, you know, I'd turn up. I like to get to a ground as late as possible because I wasn't one for getting there at 1 o'clock because there's too much sitting about and too much just stewing time. So I'd like to get there in an ideal world at 1:45 when the security briefing was on, but the drivers who took you wouldn't have that. You know, they'd always want to get you there by the latest 1:30. I'd go in, lay my kit out, security come in, do that. 2 o'clock, the managers had come in with the team sheets and the captains. Alex Ferguson wasn't one to come in for Manchester United. You know, it was always Brian Kidd, Tony Colton, I remember coming in. Others had come in. You didn't see him. So if a manager decided to send a representative, that was it. So, and what actually happened, I mean, people couldn't believe this, you know, to say, what were the players like off the field? Well, if I arrived at any ground at 1:30, you know, I'm preparing until 2 o'clock, then much after 2 o'clock, I'm changing, stretching, going out on the pitch at 2:30, getting warmed up. I come in after the game, shower, fill in the sheets on if there's any yellow cards, red cards, and then I'm gone. You know, you don't really see anybody. You go, you arrive as a stranger and you leave as a stranger.
2: So it was pretty rare when you were having your post-match shower for someone to come barging in saying, "Oi, Gallagher."
1: I had one or two, there's no doubt about that. Yeah, that was because there's the 30-minute curfew. They can't come in for 30 minutes. But, okay. You know, one or two of them said to me, well, set your watch, I'll be in. And I think the 30-minute curfew was brilliant because I think, you know, if any manager comes barging in straight at, say, 1:45, there's a fair chance, Joe, he's not going to come in to tell me how well I've done.
2: No.
1: There's a fair chance he's going to come in to, you know, take out his anger on me. Well, I think that half hour, it's amazing what that does because that half hour, you know, it might not completely diffuse him, but it's going to take a lot of the real nasty anger out of him. Mm. So when he comes in, he's willing to have a conversation and he's willing to listen to your side. He might not agree with you, but he's willing to listen to your side rather than, you know, just bang, bang, bang, bang, bang, bang, you know, and just give you both barrels.
2: Did you like to talk to players a lot during the game, even in open play?
1: Only when I had to. You know, I was quite willing to interact, but I didn't want to be, I just didn't want to run in commentary a game. So player by me, you know, I'd speak to them. And I'd always try and speak to them by name as well, Joe. How I was brought up in Ireland, the biggest thing for me as a boy was everybody called my dad Paddy, you know, and every parent of my friends, we called them by their name. Excuse me. So it was a big thing. You know, names are precious. So, if I could talk to a player, I'd always try and call him by name and, you know, just say, look, Joe, you know, be mindful, you know, that I gave a foul, but the next time it might not be just a foul. And, you know, just little things, just knocking about and, you know, I might say a few things, but I wouldn't interact for the sake of just trying to talk to a player because A, I've got to concentrate on my own game, and B, he doesn't really want it anyway, does he?
2: No. I guess, though, that's much better than going with the schoolmaster approach to talk to players on a level as opposed to, you know, get away from me and, you know, I'm the main man here.
1: That wouldn't have suited me.
2: No.
1: It wouldn't. See, the thing is, I learned

0: in life. And I was very, very lucky, as I say, because my granny was a massive influence on me in my life. And she just taught me to be a good person. And the thing is, as a referee, you've got to be yourself. You can't be an actor. Mm. So it's no good trying to be Dermot Gallagher walking up and down the streets of Bodica and some dictatorial headmaster, if you like, on a football field, because it wouldn't suit me. And therefore, I wouldn't be able to concentrate and do my own role properly. So it's easier to be yourself.
1: Dermot, who's the best referee in the Premier League today?
0: I would think there's two. Michael Oliver and Anthony Taylor, I think, are outstanding. And I really do. I think both of them will be vying to go to the Euros. I would like to think that the UEFA will take both of them. If they only take one, I think they've got a very difficult decision to split them, because we're about 22, 23 rounds into the Premier League. I've watched them week in, week out. They both perform very, very high level. They both make very, very few mistakes. They both eliminate big mistakes, which is the key thing. But more importantly, they both go out week in, week out, consistently.
1: Mm. What was the toughest afternoon in your career then? What was the one you got wrong that still irks you, or that was hard to take at the time? I know there have probably been hundreds. Sorry, actually, I'm sure there haven't. half a dozen tops.
0: Joe, there's someone at the door. I've got to go. Built me up and slaughtered me. It's easy. And I learned so much from it. I think it was about 2001, I refereed West Brom and Aston Villa. And Mark Delaney was just before halftime. And Mark Delaney, he's heading into the area, and it looks to me as though he's leaning forward, and straight away I thought, he's going to hit the ground here. And I learned so much from this decision, honestly. And he did hit the ground, just as I thought. The only thing is, I didn't allow for Phil Gilchrist taking him off at the knee, and I gave it the biggest cut the grass ever, went goal kick and walked back, and Dion Dublin was stood next to me. I bump into Dion regular down at the studio now, and he often pulls my leg about this, and he just goes, "You didn't fancy that, pal?" I said, "Do you think it was a penalty?" He said, "I did." He said, "But you don't." He said, "So there's no point in arguing." I'm like, "Oh, wow." Gareth Barry didn't quite see it like that, because he gave me dog's abuse. So we're coming off at halftime, and Gareth Barry's giving me rah, rah, rah, rah, rah, rah. And Dion was going, "Oh, leave him alone. He didn't do it deliberate." So I've gone to the dressing room at halftime, and I said to the linesman, "Did you think that was a penalty?" He said, "It's the most blatant penalty I've ever seen in my life." And I'm like, "Well, why didn't you help me out then?"
1: Yeah.
0: And he said, "Damn it," he said, "when you give it the biggest cut the grass I've ever seen in my life," he said, "what can I possibly do to change your mind?" Mm. And the things I learned there was, A, don't make a decision before it's happened, which I did, and B, don't close your options, which I did. But the upshot of the story was, and Dion will tell you this is not a joke, in the second half, every time something went to West Brom against Villa, Gareth Barry went to me, that's your fault.
1: And what?
0: And about 7 minutes to go, I gave Villa a penalty. And Dion said it was brilliant. He took it and he missed. And he was expecting a louder stick. And I turned to Gareth Barry and said, "I suppose that's my fault as well, is it?" He went mad.
1: What was your, modus operandi when a Gareth Barry was unleashing on you? Because they're it just goes with the job that players are emotional, and they are going to come up and they're going to use bad language towards you, and they're going to say, you know, how terrible you are and your disgrace, and how maybe even you're a cheat as well, who knows. What was your attitude towards, what's the line here before I have to book you?
0: Right, no one ever called me a cheat. No, I can honestly say in 1,200 plus pro matches, no one ever called me a cheat. Mm. And I know that for a fact, because I've never sent somebody off for calling me a cheat. And I can tell you, Joe, I would, if anybody called me a cheat, I'd send them off, because to me, you can call me incompetent, you know, you can criticise decisions, that's your prerogative and that's an opinion. But to call a referee a cheat is just totally devaluing his integrity and his credibility. Mm. And that for me is a step too far. I think when people talk to you on the field, it's a matter of, is it spiteful? Is it nasty? Is it malicious? And if anybody said something what I term as spiteful, nasty or malicious towards myself or my two assistants or another player, that's when I would red card. And I can honestly say I sent one player off for being very, very nasty and spiteful to a linesman, as he was then. One player sent off for being very nasty and spiteful to an opponent. And I never had to send a player off for being nasty and spiteful to me.
1: Right. To an opponent, really, did you?
0: It was in a semi-pro game a long time ago.
1: Okay.
0: And he really did say something very nasty and spiteful.
1: Do Premier League players get nasty and spiteful with each other?
0: They get spiky, they get feisty. Mm. But I think there's a big difference, isn't there? Because I think referees are well aware that in cricket they call it sledging, don't they?
1: Yeah.
0: That players will have a little pop. And I think both players, you know, the player is given it, the player has received it. We'll see that as part of the game, and often they'll give it back later on. But when someone becomes personal, spiteful or malicious, as I say, that's when you've got to say, well, you can't do that, you know, you've got to suffer the sanction.
1: Well, listen, it was great talking to you. I've completely run out of time. It was more of a tangent we've gone on there. It was meant to be largely about Mike Dean. You won't be surprised to hear I have about 20 text messages in saying, can you ask him for his thoughts on VAR? Let's do that. Let's chat another time, maybe in a month or two, Dermot, and get your thoughts on where refereeing is.
0: Maybe.
1: Great. But for the time being, Dermot Gallagher for the Irish Knight that's in it. Thanks so much. Good to talk to you.
0: Josh, been a pleasure.
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3: So something different for you now. We're going to turn our attention to Formula One because Liam Hogan is a Meath man, a Curraghan man, and he's got quite an incredible career and story because he is the performance coach and physiotherapist with the Williams Formula One team. Liam, thanks many for coming in. Much appreciated.
4: Thanks for listening, Shane. Really appreciate it.
3: I remember Tommy Rooney, your fellow Meath man, got on to me like a couple of months ago and he said, would you fancy chatting to this lad on Off the Ball? And it was a fascinating story and I was like, this is incredible. Like, how you've ended up in Formula One. Like, do you have to pinch yourself sometimes and think, Jesus, this is, I didn't expect my career to go on this particular trajectory, or is this exactly what you would have expected when you started off?
4: Yeah, I think it's funny. There's maybe times like this where you don't pause or reflect enough. And I had this conversation with Tommy about, God, how did I get here? There's moments you're in the paddock or in the F1 circuit and you're like, you have to maybe take a second to reflect on where you came from, because it definitely wasn't my pathway initially. Historically, I would have grown up around Gaelic Games. Wouldn't have been a massive Formula One fan.
3: Right.
4: Which has obviously changed over the recent while, but yeah, my career's just gone in so many different directions. But I think once you've an open mind and yeah, you've a willingness to learn and learn from people, it can bring you basically anywhere. So yeah, it's been great.
3: It's an unbelievable story. So what was your education? Like, how did you, so it was obviously, was physiotherapy the number one goal? How was that the ambition at the outset?
4: Yeah, physiotherapy, you know, I'm lucky in school. I think there's a lot of stress with people doing Leaving Cert and they're not really sure what they want to do. I think my first All-Ireland final was actually going to a Kerry game. My dad is a proud Kerry man. He brought me to an All-Ireland final in, I think it was 2002. The famous day Armagh beat Kerry. Which is a hard one to remember. And I remember seeing a guy run onto the football pitch and ask dad what his job was. And I was just fascinated that someone could work within sport, help people. And probably throughout school, it was always geared towards that. And obviously, like a lot of people, physiotherapy is very, very, very difficult to get into in relation to the Leaving Cert year. So I was just really lucky and put a good bit of work in and got an opportunity to go to Ulster University in Belfast, which was, initially not somewhere I thought I'd want to go, but it was the best thing that ever happened to me at the time. So I would have stayed on for 3 years and we had a group of lads from the south that lived together. So I remember the first day going into college that we'd broke into freshers teams and earliest trials and we were all thrown together and we were called the Mexicans basically, stepped aside and we had a great group of us and they were great friends for years and then stayed on and completed my master's there as well. But we were linked in with the Sports Institute in Northern Ireland at the time. It was probably the first real, I suppose, insight I had outside of Meath football, you know. Would have played a lot with, say, the likes of, you know, Matty Donnelly's and Kieran Hughes's and boys who were just so far beyond any level that I'd played at. And it was a really exciting time to be around there, to be honest. A lot of first time I could really learn from athletes and get an insight to what make them tick.
3: Yeah.
4: And you can still see those guys, the likes of Matty, still getting the very best out of himself at 35 years old.
3: And you've probably seen like the changes even Gaelic football, you know, first obviously being involved and then even seeing it as a fan at this point. Do you know how the body shapes have even changed? Like you look back at the 2002 final, Omar Kerry, like they're unbelievable athletes, but different, you know, to the athletes of today. It's just, they're minor tweaks, but when you look back and watch an old game, that's when you can kind of see the differences, isn't it? Like, it's weird.
4: Well, you always remember the Armagh team and the first team with the tight-fit arms.
3: Yeah.
4: And I always remember McGeaney just looking so, so big, but it's interesting. I would have played underage football in Meath, and strength and conditioning back then wasn't a huge thing, but probably getting to college in Jordanstown and seeing maybe some of the northern teams, just how much more developed they were, and the likes of their training, and obviously how that's evolved over time to strength and conditioning being such a core part of GAA. But again, it's probably now the stage of you've got so much between nutrition, video analysis, S&C, physiotherapy, and time is the big one as well. And I think it's very hard to fit in so many different parts into an inter-county season or a club season for that matter as well.
3: You would have been, so I'm trying to think of the great Meath glory days of the 90s. You're probably quite young at that point.
4: Yeah.
3: And then there was the Baron period for a bit. Obviously, there's the 2010 Leinster final, which any live people listening will immediately turn off here. But like, you were spoiled for moments as a Meath fan, I'd imagine, in the 90s. And then it just went, not flat, but certainly other teams came to the fore.
4: Yeah, you've such memories. I remember my primary school was Cushionstown, and you'll always remember Sam Maguire coming in 99. Mm-hmm. And full circle moment, I think David Gallagher from the Boyne brought in Sam Maguire to our school, and I ended up being physiotherapist for him a couple of years later when he's back playing for Meath. And yeah, just, I remember moments going in and see, even in 2001 when we lost, they came back into Ashburn, and yeah, just as a fan, like they were the biggest legends ever. John Trevor Giles, Graham Garrity, you know, and Trevor Giles, it's funny, I remember, is it 2 years ago or a year ago, I was down in Mayo and I was waiting with my girlfriend for the night and I got tapped on the shoulder in the restaurant and Trevor was down. And I'm in my 30s now and I still got as nervous and as startled. I was like, Trevor Giles will always be your hero. There's a good photo of him during the week there. Like he's a 2-time footballer of the year. I think Brian Fenton's maybe the only one who's achieved that. Maybe Clifford, obviously, this year. But he was doing umpire for his local referee. If you go to screen for a championship game, he's the one who's flagging everybody in. And yeah, just a phenomenal role model, I think, for a lot of people growing up.
3: Just the bronze look of Giles and Garrity, obviously, as well. Like these lads were just on a pedestal, but it wasn't just for me. People like these lads seemed like they were almost superhuman. Under Sean Boyle as well, it was such a gentle man, but led some vicious Meath teams.
4: Yeah, it really is, and I got a lot of stick from the Tyrone guys up north. They always said before anyone gave us stick about the way we played, Meath were always there in the 90s first, and they're very quick to remind us on that end. But yeah, God, you go through that team, John McDermott, Donald Curtis as well, who would have coached, you know, Cormac Sullivan would have been a selector with ourselves. And then Sean, I think Sean just had this, he still has that aura around him. You know, anyone, he makes time for everybody. And I think I always remember my younger brother doing a Meath underage trial, and my mother would be from Tipperary. We wouldn't know a lot of people around the place, but Kieran would be the same age as Seamus, my brother. And Sean would always make a point of going over, spend the time with my mum, and he would have a fan base of lads just behind him trying to speak to him. But it didn't matter who you were for Sean. Sean would make time for absolutely everybody. But he always had this way of just getting the most out of everyone. And some of the stories here are fascinating as well, and the training up in the Hill of Tara, but yeah, it's been phenomenal.
3: Yeah, just a footballing guru, like, leading the way in so many areas. So you would have played minor football with Meath?
4: Minor football with Meath, would have played, underage up until minor. And then, you know, it was going back to college, it was, you know, such a step up. Our club were junior at the time. And I remember on a Sunday, we'd have a junior championship quarter final, but we'd like an A versus B game in Jordanstown, and I remember the other goalkeeper on the A team was Rory Began, who's an absolute gentleman. And the full forward line in the training game was like Matty Donnelly, Jamie Clark, Kieran Hughes. And you're just like, this is the best exposure that you'll ever get. And obviously the goal was always, you know, as a young lad to play with Meath. I was probably lucky to the next best thing, maybe work as physiotherapist. We had a really good mentor at the time in college, Adrian McGuckin, a Derry legend and one of coached us. And I remember, we had a training camp in Portugal. We were very fancy in Jordanstown, went away for a training camp, and we had a conversation. And I suppose, I just asked him about getting to inter-county 11. He said, if you never make it, he said, the best days you'll ever have will be at your club. And yeah, I was very lucky, like a lot of people, to have really good days in my own club. And yeah, they're the ones you think you'll always remember as well.
3: Yeah. Sage advice and fairness.
4: Yeah.
3: Like it's interesting as well. Like you see, like I remember in my own club, lost a young footballer in it at Rodax and Brendan O'Duffy a couple of years ago. He was obviously the Monaghan minor captain and you know, played for the club as well. And I know your Meath minor team suffered similar enough tragedy at the time as well.
4: Yeah, we had a player called Liam Tolan who was, arguably the gifted, the most gifted footballer I've ever come across. We were in school together. He was a real messer, but God, he could just do things on the pitch that we'd still speak about to this day. And I remember when that happened with Brendan Hogan's, you think back of, you know, their kids, we were kids, we were doing our leaving cert at the time, I think we were 17, and how everyone had to probably, you know, go back and do their exams. It's something that always sat with me at that time. I remember Mickey Hart came down and he spoke to us and he just gave us the best speech. And obviously he had, you know, I think Kevin Hughes had family had had tragedy through the years, and obviously Mickey himself had lost Mickey later on that year. And I wrote a letter to send up to him just about how he helped us during that time. I think that's the, when you leave the country and probably in the job I'm in, you take for granted how phenomenal the GAA is, you know, in terms of community and looking after each other. And it's something that you'll always remember, and it, a lot of times can put life into perspective. But yeah, he was a phenomenal person, a phenomenal player, and I've heard such phenomenal things about Ogie as well. And I think that was in the Ulster semi-final.
3: Yes,
4: was it, that night.
3: Gonna, yeah. And sounds like Liam Tolan as well. You know, the bit of cheek as well as a super talented footballer. But those are the players you love playing with as well.
4: We could have. I remember sitting at the back of school one day, and big thing for me, and I know there'll be a few lads listening here, will always slagging me with kickouts, and I could have spent hours upon hours practicing kickouts. And he never put a ball in the tee, and he just put it down, stick it 30, 40 yards further than you, and just laugh and run off. But he just had. Yeah, he just had this way about him, but and again, some great memories of him, which we love to cherish as well.
3: Kind of brings the team closer together, something like that, doesn't it? In a kind of macabre sort of way, you know, you wish it never had to happen, but then when it does, the team almost, the bond becomes inseparable for decades after, I'd imagine.
4: Yeah, you've had Shane McIntyre quite a few times. Like, McIntyre's are synonymous with Meath football. I always remember Larry was selected with us at the time, and he took us in afterwards, and, you know, David Dalton, and, you know, we lost the semi-final against Offaly that day. I think that would have put us into Croke Park. And, you know, at that age, that's the biggest thing. That's losing that game, I think, is the biggest thing. But then everyone just gets put into perspective, and you've got people who are older who obviously put their hand around you, you know, and I suppose the first time maybe we'd been exposed to anything like that in life. So it's something you always bring on, and I think it's nice you can take those experiences and help others as well. So, yeah, it's been great.
3: Yeah, the GAA is just, it's an unbelievable thing. Like, when you're working abroad then, particularly, or you're on the travelling circus with Formula One, are you sending them all videos of, you know, Gaelic football and hurling and trying to get them involved or invested in this sport? Do they know anything about it? Is it complete alien to them?
4: Do you know, at the start, it most definitely was. And I think even how this job came about, if you want me to,
3: of course, to
4: chat about that. Like, you know, we can give out about Gaelic games, but at times for how busy we can be with it, but definitely where I am today is due to it. At the time I was working in the sports surgery clinic. Really, really loved it. Was studying a PhD in hamstring injuries, and for the first time just really happy in relation to kind of specialising in something. And I remember I got a call from Brian O'Connell, who was a really good mentor, and you probably hear me speak a lot about mentors throughout this chat. And he rang me about initially I was looking after helping out with some of the Cork players who were in Dublin. So I was away at a wedding in Rome, and I stepped outside because I had a call from him, and I said, I presume so-and-so is after breaking down. He said, no, I'm actually ringing you about a potential job offer. And I just said, look, whatever it is, I probably won't leave the clinic or the PhD for anything. Like, I'm really happy in it. He said, look, you might want to hear this one out. It's in Formula One, which never did I think. And obviously your ears perk up, and he would put me in touch then with Patrick Harding, who'd be Alex Albon's performance coach. And yeah, Patrick, just a phenomenal mentor again, like astonishing individual for what he's achieved. Probably saw a lot of similarities. He's a country lad, comes from Leash, would have played with The Rock. And like, he's worked with Michael Conlon, he's obviously worked with Alex, he's worked with Lily the golfer, he's worked with Paul Dunn. But he'll always give everyone such time, and I think someone you could really learn off. And coming back to your question about Gaelic games, that's just been seeped through with the garage now, which is hilarious. We brought the team over for a training camp in Ireland, and we had Shane McIntyre come in one of the days, and we brought them out to the Hill of Tara, explained about Meath football, told stories about Sean Boylan, training that would have went on, and Shane had a few very funny stories for them. But I suppose what we were trying to get across to the guys is that love of playing, do you know, without actually getting anything? Because we pull it back, when Patrick spoke to me first, he said, look, if you're interested, let's get on a call with some of Williams management. So you've Dave Redding there, who Dave Redding's a phenomenal individual, team manager. He would have worked with Benetton, if you remember, in 1994.
3: Yeah.
4: For he was actually the gunman at the time with Jasper Sabin's car went in flames.
3: Right.
4: Sven Smeed's the sporting director. James Vowles is obviously team principal. And you're going into an interview, and I remember preparing for it, and Patrick had mentioned, look, just learn everything about like your pro sport and speak about that as much as possible. I think it was Sven at the time just asked, look, I see you play Gaelic Games. Do you want to tell me a little bit about that? What is Gaelic Games? And it was one of those interviews where you're taking a pause and you're like, I don't know if I'm saying the right thing here at all. This is not what I prepared. But I just spoke with my own club and I said, look, if I'm being honest, there's a lot on my CV there, but probably one of the most important things was my own home club over the last 15 years. I tried to explain, you're trying to break it down, what Junior B is to someone who's never heard of Gaelic Games, but maybe we've come from the fourth tier and we're up in the top tier at the minute. And at that time, we're up in senior and maybe we got to like the last eight and you're trying to explain. You know, it was a really interesting conversation. You know, Sven asked about like players getting paid and I explained like it's a total amateur sport. And he was fascinated by how you'd get guys up to training, you know, 5 nights a week and just playing for the love of it, really. You know, we spoke about transfers and I was laughing and I spoke about how the group that you have, that 20, like we're a very small club, like a lot of clubs around the country, but how you can make the most out of that. And it's not just someone's underperforming, you get somebody else in. You're trying to have those hard conversations and really help to get the best out of people. I think that's something that I've always loved the GA and probably took into my career about maybe helping others become the best version of themselves. So that led on to, it's funny, last year the guys would be, even up to 2 weeks ago watching the All-Ireland final, there's a few of them that had it on their phones and a few of the English guys that are watching on BBC now, and they just can't get over that, you know, there's 82,000 people there watching All-Ireland final and they'll go into work then the following week. So it's a good story.
3: It obviously worked in the interview, whatever you said about Gaelic Games. Like, it's funny how you say it, but you know, when you get that phone call and, you know, the words Formula One are mentioned, and your ears perk up. That must have been a bizarre one. Like, one you weren't expecting, but also one when you hear it, you're like, well, this is definitely interesting.
4: Yeah, interesting for sure. And, you know, I could sit here and tell you I was always a fan and knew everything about it. I didn't. One of my best mates, Shane Mealy, I live with, I remember he was trying to get me into Strive Survive during COVID, and I probably just didn't get into it at the time. And I go back to mentors. I remember going back to the sports surgery clinic where I was, and my PhD supervisor, Neil Welsh, and Colin Fuller, I sat down with, and they were so supportive. Just said, like, this is a massive opportunity. And yes, a lot of it's going to be the unknown, but like, throw yourself in. And I think from that, I remember just listening to any podcast I could. I was trying to binge watch Strive Survive, reading books. And then just being very honest with the gang of what I did know. And I remember meeting, say, the pit crew at the time. So my role is performance coach for the pit crew. So my main KPI might be pit stop times, and obviously would work as race team physiotherapist then as well. But the first question I would have had for Patrick was, well, I suppose, you know, what is a pit stop? How many people are in it? And, you know, you're breaking that down. And I think for getting buy-in with the guys, I sat down and presented them my first day just about my own background. And in the sports surgery clinic, we would look at a lot of maybe ACL injuries returning to play and looking at human movements and biomechanics. Right. So you're trying to explain, look, if you teach me in relation to the car, I can help you in relation to your human movement. And kind of meeting halfway on that point as well. And there's a lot of it just being honest with the guys about how much you do know or don't know. Because what I'm doing with these is a completely new role for what they've had. It's interesting, you've got NASCAR as well, who would travel all over the world. They'd send their pit crew all over the world, versus our guys, their primary job is building the car and make sure the car is fit to go out. I think that's the nice comparison with Gaelic Games. Like, you know, and I think some managers might get bogged down in relation to, like, I'd like to do X, Y, and Z and be quite narrow-minded, because at the end of the day, it's not their job, it's not their main role.
3: Yeah.
4: Like, for our guys, it's trying to switch on and off in relation to pit stops. So, yeah, I could talk all day about it.
3: We were talking about the pit stops at the start of the show because you were coming on, and I was just saying how, and you see it up close, obviously, and deal with these guys all the time. But like, the pit stop, it seems to me one of the most pressure jobs in sport, because you have to do it. You know, you get the couple of seconds to do it, you get one chance to do it. You know, well, you might get a couple of chances to do it during the race, but you know, not many, and you just can't put a finger wrong. Like, the pressure must be overwhelming, and I'd imagine it's not for everybody. I'd imagine some people come in and realize very quickly, no, can't do this.
4: It's as I said, because it's not their main role, for me it's how they prepare going into it and coming out of it. Like, you could say, be in Singapore with phenomenal humidity, you know, there's sensory overload, the car is busy, they may not have slept, like there may be jet lag from the previous flight, but at the end of the day, when your call for that pit stop, that 20 second call comes and you're out, you're very much in control of basically making or breaking that race. And it's so interesting. I remember my first race, I think it was at Budapest going out to sea, and the chief mechanic, Ben, took me out at the time, and it just happens in a split second. I'm so used to having, you know, 60-minute Gaelic football games, 70-minute breaking down each part, each movement, what led to this, versus this is a 2-3 second stop, and you have to identify, number one, what went wrong, how would you have changed, and how would you improve that? So you've got 18 people, 21 altogether in relation to the car controllers as well. And if one person makes a mistake, the whole pit stop and whole race could be ruined on that person. So, yeah, phenomenally interesting as to, I suppose, trying to provide guys with tools in relation to breath work, you know, mindfulness, and then just training. I suppose training under pressure that they can go out next to you at that pit stop. You get moments like every workplace can be stressful, but we had a great moment there in the last race. Ocon came in ahead of us for Haas. Alex Albon came in afterwards, and we performed a 2.5 second stop under pressure, got out ahead of Ocon, and you get moments like that which can show progression, and you know they're real windows as well of opportunity. But yeah, it's really interesting. We're going into a group as well, as I'm sure they were not standoffish, but maybe not fully understanding what my role might entail. I remember, so January is the first time we'd done like a physical pre-season testing, so we would have had maybe gym-based testing. We were in St Mary's Twickenham last week for testing. I am running on a Wednesday, but the other days I would try and get in around the car as much as possible. You know, the car build, they'd sit down, talk me through the floors, suspension, engines. And I think, yeah, once I could show a bit of humility that, like, this is your expertise, this is mine. And I think at the end of the day, it's just you show that you care. And that's the main thing between if it's a patient in a hospital or if it's a footballer or a pro sport player, they just want to know that you care for them at the end. And I think, come back down, a lot of the great leaders or mentors I've had, maybe James Vowles, to speak a lot about transparency and just being really clear about what your role is, you know, why you're there to perform it. And then understanding that as much as you'd like to think you're not the main thing, but it's trying to be as effective as possible in between the main thing. So if you get your moment, it's known to step forward, to pull back. And I think that's the time that comes across with any sport, really.
3: I'd imagine the sensory overload at some of the tracks is manic, like to deal with, because you see, especially even some of the night races as well in the Middle East, and you see like the lights and obviously they have the flyover happening, and there's obviously, when you watch Martin Brundle's walk before the race, you can see how just crazy the whole thing is. Like, it must be just, you'll probably get used to it, but imagine that at the start particularly, it's tough to take it all in.
4: I remember trying to describe it to friends, or my first race, I think that first I had to go back to was Budapest, and you know, you're up that morning and you know, it's nowhere you've ever been before. You know, you put on your Williams kit and you're in the bus that morning and you're trying to play it cool. Obviously, you're full of nerves because you're walking into the paddock for the first time and it's trying to play it cool with all the guys. And I remember a black truck pulled up and out stepped Brad Pitt ahead of us with like 2 security guards. So I was obviously startled, turned to the 2 mechanics beside me and I just said, lads, is that Brad Pitt? They're like, oh yeah, like he was in Silverstone, he'll be in the garage probably throughout the week and he's filming for this film. I was like, oh, cool. And I went in and ran around the corner, rang my mother, and she's like, mom, I've just seen Brad Pitt, this is the most mental environment I've ever been in. So, you know, moments like that, you can see it's crazy. And then going into the garage and, you know, we obviously all have earphones to speak to each other, but the noise is so big, like the paddock is just packed full of, you know, celebrities. And then at the end of the day, the drivers, the pit crew, everyone has a job to do as well. So it's how can you switch on and off around that? And I think that's the fascinating one. I went home that night, I was in the hotel room and I could just hear these cars whizzing past me. I remember the first day, but yeah, maybe just becomes a bit more accustomed to it. You still get moments like I remember Miami this year, because I'd have a lot of slagging with the pit crew and I'd speak to them about trying to switch on and off and making sure during practice we're just solely focused. And I think maybe not being a massive F1 fan before this job is nice because, you know, you're not maybe startled seeing a lot of the drivers. But that Miami one was special, you know, being a bit of a sports geek in general. We went in and the pit crew hung back the first day we went to Miami. They said, we want to see your reaction. And our office was basically on the Miami Dolphins pitch. So you're going in, you're looking around, and then, you know, the marketing and the commercial side of F1 is so big. And they just said, look, there'll be someone in to come in and see your pit stop. Do you mind bringing them around? And I said, oh, what's his name? And they said, oh, it's Rob Gronkowski. Have you ever heard of that? And I was like, as in Gronk. And they were like, who's that? And I was like, he's one of the most famous NFL players of all time. So my guys were slagging me. I was quite starstruck. He came in and you're speaking to him and all you're imagining is him spiking the ball in front of you. Yeah. You know, you're trying to look back at these moments. But he sat in, did a pit stop with us. We had a pit stop practice session and it was hilarious. We got a group team photo afterwards and he went to sit on the front wing and we all had to grab him because he would have snapped the thing in half. Yeah. He's that big. But crazy moments like that have been brilliant.
3: That's mad. Yeah, it just, like, And then when you think back, you're like, you're thinking back to probably growing up in Corahan, and the next thing you're beside Brad Pitt and Rob Gronkowski. These things are crazy. Have you seen the Formula One film yet, the Brad Pitt?
4: I have. I watched it in, where did I watch it? I watched it in Canada, and it was, yeah, like a brilliant production. You can see, as we mentioned, what Drive to Survive and maybe the Formula movie I've done for the sport is phenomenal. But yeah, brilliant production. I remember seeing the, you probably saw the same, the clips of Times Square being shut down, lined with cars, and you're thinking, God, how did this sport who years ago struggled with money now to be at this level? But yeah, great film. Have you seen it yourself?
3: I haven't seen it yet. It's on the list. And it does look manic.
4: Yeah.
3: And I feel like I wanted to see it on the big screen as well, because it seems like one of those movies where you kind of need the surround sound and the 4K and the massive screen, but I will watch it. Like, it's funny how you say The Drive to Survive, because I remember being big into it at the first couple of seasons. And have you watched it back since? Like, do you watch it back now with trained eyes, I suppose, now that you know what goes on and, you know, behind the scenes in these teams? You must watch it with maybe a renewed interest, or...
4: Yeah.
3: You know, it's an interesting one to look back on it, maybe.
4: Yeah, this season was interesting to watch back on. I'm kind of hanging myself for a little bit, but I remember I was a couple of weeks in, and I was saying to you, I was trying to binge watch it and see as much as I could leading up to that point. And early doors, we'd look at a lot how the driver's entry in for pit stops, if they go short or long or right or left. So I pulled in the pit crew and had a presentation ready to go in relation to their pit stops, their performance. And I was preparing in the hotel room the night before. So in front of them all, I remember I might have been only a month in now, and opened the screen and it was Drive to Survive on the screen in front of all the guys. And I remember just slamming the laptop open. They didn't see it and they all erupted laughing.
3: So uncool.
4: They said, is that Drive to Survive? I was, as they said, we know you didn't have a background in it, but have you not watched Drive to Survive? And I just said, look, I'm on season 3. Give me a break. I'm trying to catch up. But I think having a bit of fun like that has been great. But yeah.
3: It's important. Yeah. In fairness. They'll always keep you, I'd imagine, in workplaces like that, down to earth and, yeah, you know, keep you grounded.
4: Yeah, most definitely.
3: Yeah. Obviously, the Alex Dunn story in F2 has been incredible. Have you been keeping track on, keeping tabs on him or following his story?
4: Do you know, and it is phenomenal to see an Irish person do so well. We actually shared a flight back from, Budapest last week. I met his dad, Noel. I've met Alex before, but first time meeting his dad, Noel, and just such a humble, really, really good family. And how, I suppose, to be performing at his level is just really, really phenomenal. I remember, I think, was it Imola was definitely one he won, but I'm not sure if that was the first one. But I remember that race, Luke Browning would be one of our F2 drivers, and he became second and Alex became P1. So obviously we're preparing for the Sunday race, but the F2 podium is starting. So I kind of put on the headphones and just run down towards the podium. And, you know, the Williams lads were giving me stick. They said, we know well you're here. Yes, you are supporting Luke, but we know why you're really here. You're here. And I suppose to hear Aaron Devine being played across, I think, like, one of the most iconic tracks. Ayrton Senna would have passed away in Imola. And, yeah, that was a phenomenal moment, and you'd be a really proud Irish person. Obviously, given the year with obviously Eddie passing away as well, you know, and you realise the influence that Irish have had in the sport as well, and no matter where we go around the world. But yeah, I'm really looking forward to seeing what he does ahead, because he's had a brilliant year so far.
3: Yeah, I'd love to see him make it to Formula One in the coming years, and just, obviously if he keeps on this trajectory, it's just a matter of time, you'd imagine.
4: Yeah, yeah.
3: There's no guarantees in Formula One, but like, I remember we went out to Mondello Park a few years ago. Alex, I think he's 19 now, as you said, and he was 16 at the time, and he drove me around the track in a supercar for a number of laps, and I was just like, this guy. Well, he was a kid at the time.
4: He drove me around.
3: I had obviously far more fear than he had.
4: Yeah.
3: But he's just. It's funny with these Formula One drivers. They seem so. Maybe they're not all like this, but so cool, so calm, so collected. They've obviously been around tracks their entire lives, so there is that. But are you impressed by seeing these guys up close, all of them, you know, whether it's Formula 1 or Formula 2, and just how focused they are? Because they can have fun too, I'm sure, as well, away from the track, but they're so focused.
4: I think, like, it's focus is a big word, as you say, how they can stay tuned in for an entire race and, you know, block out everything else that goes on. I don't know, Patrick's been a phenomenal mentor for Alex, and they have a brilliant relationship, as does Carlos and his trainer, Gigi. But you can see, like, you know, they'll walk across from the motorhome into the garage, and you've got fans left and right pulling out of you. You know, if you go to our local championship, no one's allowed near the dressing room, no one can get in, you know, even if only one of the neighbours versus, you've that going on, but how do you park that and sit into the car? And I think, you know, if we go back to Jordanstown, or if we go back to Meath Football or Dublin Ladies, who we've worked with, how any athlete prepares is fascinating, and you can see the tools that they would use, but how they can stay super focused for that period of time and fit in their training around it, and I suppose there are periods for switching on and off, and the pressure that these guys are under, and obviously the danger as well. You know, I think that's something that that really hit me. We ran up in Eau Rouge. We'd often do track sessions with the pit crew, where we'd give an option. We'd always run the track one day a week, and we'd try and do a hit session or a strength session one of the days a week. And we ran up to the top of Eau Rouge, where Antoine Hubert, Pierre Gasly every year would run a charity run. So we joined on to that, and it was phenomenal. 31 of us went up, and you pay respects and you look around and you just think, God, at times you forget that side of it. And I think for me, being so new in the sport, you know, obviously you've got the lights, you've the sensory overload, but that's the most important thing, is someone being safe. And, you know, obviously I mentioned Imola earlier on, where Ayrton Senna passed, but there's been a lot of tragedy throughout F1 as well. And I think that's always been mindful that their safety is number one, but F1 are doing brilliant things for that as well.
3: Yeah, it's safety, that the halo device in particular, and, you know, and so many things, like you see the Grosjean crash and Drive to Survive, it was so dramatic to watch it as well.
4: Yeah.
3: Just incredible how that device essentially saved his life. But like, is that a conversation that's had with, like, I presume it has to be had with drivers, or maybe it doesn't, you know, this whole, the safety element, the fact that this is they know it's a life or death thing at times, you know, because you're driving a very fast car at very fast speeds or on bends at times. Like, is it a thing that comes up in team meetings often, or is it a kind of a thing that's maybe said, you know, once at the start of the year, here are the safety protocols, and it's kind of part?
4: Yeah, well, like, again, you see with our guys, they would do crash tests with the FIA, so how quickly I can get a driver out of the car.
3: Okay.
4: So I'm sure it's always at the forefront is safety. I'm sure that's something that they come back to as well, because, yeah, given the sport and the speeds they get up to, you know, nearly 300 an hour, it's lightning. You try and take a photo. The Monaco track is brilliant in particular, so because obviously the older streets, our paddock or garage is like in the middle, they go around us. So if you go at the back, you can just see them whizzing past you. And, you know, if you blink, they're basically gone. So the speed they do get up to. But no, I think it's great for me to see them, from our guys with the pit stop suits and the equipment that Alex or Carlos wears. Safety is first and foremost.
3: Do you have a favourite track that you've been to?
4: Favourite track? As a track, you know, I loved Imola. I was sad to see it go off the calendar. It's off the calendar for 2026. And maybe just the history with Senna. And you've got, like, you know, houses that are overlooking the track when you're running around. You know, you'd see some of the Italians would have barbecues, and the kids, there's a trampoline next where they're overlooking it. And just, yeah, really, really iconic. I think as a race, there's probably two that stood out. Austin, I absolutely loved. Maybe it's the American sports. We've built up a bit of a link with Texas Longhorns. I'm sure if you follow college football. But yeah, last year I was able to visit, and speaking to their physiotherapist, this year we're going to go in, maybe try and get a session done. And they play Kentucky that weekend away. Arch Manning's their QB, so like you're going into these setups around the world, and you're like, this is absolutely phenomenal. That was brilliant. We met in Miami, and obviously Melbourne then as well was a huge one for fully seeing Irish friends too. I would have a big love with the AFL, and you're getting to take so many boxes. And I think probably spent a lot of my 20s maybe not playing GA. I'm very grateful for it, but maybe I was put off J1s or put off maybe travel for playing club championship like a lot of people. And I don't regret that at all, but this job just gives me an opportunity to see a bit of the world and learn from others as well around the place.
3: Can you, I mentioned the phrase travelling circus, and that's the phrase is used often when it comes to Formula One, and they're packing up every week and heading off somewhere else around the world. But do you get time to relax, to enjoy it? Like, you know, whether it's a Sunday or a Monday or whatever after the race, is there opportunities for team bonding for the couple of pints or whatever it is, or is it straight on to the next thing?
4: Yeah, it's the triple headers are exhausting for a lot of guys. That would be the back-to-back-to-back. They've only had one of those this year, but the pack-up, and you talk about like a team bonding event, there is nothing like a pack-up, and I think one of the most impressive things that I've seen. So everyone will put on high-vis tops. The guys will always give me stick. Mine's the cleanest one, so you know, you're trying to get it dirty so the guys won't be giving you too much stick. But you've got basically sea freight that might go to a race in a couple of months, but you've got air freight that's sent across. You've got the whole garage packed up, the car packed away, the motorhome as well that goes between Europe is just so impressive. You see Red Bulls, especially in Monaco, they'd like build it, and I think they build it in France or Italy, and then it's like a boat, and they literally float it down towards Monaco, and just, yeah, infrastructure that you've never seen. But how that teamwork in sync is phenomenal in terms of, I suppose, team bonding. And then, yeah, if we get moments of opportunity, you know, for me, that I touched on the Irish trip earlier on in the year. That was the first time they've maybe done like a real big team training camp. And yeah, that was huge. I think even for me to bring the guys over, we planned out 2 or 3 days. And Williams were so good with that as well. They said, look, it's new to them. So try to put a plan in place and try to say the benefits that we'd get. So do you remember the really bad ice on the 2nd of January? Yeah. We weren't sure flights would make it in. And I was thinking this could go absolutely all over the place. But they got in that morning, and we had a really good workshop with Paul Kilgannon, that day went down to the sports surgery clinic where I used to work. Tommy Mooney helped us out doing strength-based testing. The first time these guys have maybe, you know, had a real athletic profile around them. So would have went through, strength testing, double XCMJ, drop jumps, grip tests. And, you know, we go into Stantry and I used to forget when I'd worked there how phenomenal a facility it is. Mm. And you're making these guys feel quite special. And we had a lot of fun. We went there. We went to, Bernard Jackman came in and met us that night and spoke with his experiences with Irish rugby, Leinster, his own coaching experience as well. And then the next morning we're up early and we're out at the Morton Stadium. We did a Bronco test. You can imagine how cold it was in Dublin. Like, we've got a few mechanics who are Italian, Brazilian. Like, it was, you know, we've been all over the world. It's one of the coldest places. And we brought them out to, a course out to Meath. So Shane McEnany came out and he spoke with that speech he delivered. And just how good I think the local community were to me. We brought them out to the Hotbox Sauna. And again, we're just so, so good in taking the group in. Like, wouldn't take money. Just really, really good people. And you get to show off where you come from as well. And I think it's a little bit of humility of showing where you're from. And of course, brought them back to our local pub, Swans, and the Bex pub as well, and they put on some live music, and we, Dara Kern, the Guinness guru, came in, did a Guinness born demonstration, and for a lot of these guys, they'd never visited Ireland before, and we spoke about, I suppose, basically where the Bex pub in Swans is literally 2 minutes from my house, so, you know, you're showing them everything. I remember my mother ringing, asking, should she come up, and I remember saying, please do not come anywhere near this pub. I was like, I'll never hear the end of it, but great team bonding. The biggest one there for me was the car wasn't there, because, of course, you're trying to, I talked earlier on about knowing when to step forward, but when the car is busy or when there's changes if you made, that's their number one priority. So to get that, obviously in a quiet period, get them across and just get to know them all individually was really important. Yeah. Great memories I have as well from that bonding time.
3: That's amazing. Just to get them over and show them the old haunts and et cetera.
4: Yeah.
3: It must be like amazing with Williams as well, because and there are episodes dedicated to it in Drive Survive, like the history of the Williams team.
4: Yeah.
3: Such an iconic name straight away when you hear Williams, you think Formula One. Did that strike you when you know, it wasn't just Formula One you were entering, it was also Williams, that this name that is iconic?
4: I think it's funny, I flew in last night from London and we had testing with the Pickering and testing with the Academy. And to round it off with the Academy, we were given a tour of the museum, which is the third largest Formula One collection in the world, just behind McLaren and Ferrari. And I've been into that museum before, but Tom Iverson had given us this tour and just the history behind it and how iconic a person Frank Williams was. You know, I still hear stories, obviously, I think it was 2020 or 2021 when Claire, his daughter, sold the company. But you still hear stories about Frank and what he was like as an individual, because, you know, he built that ground. I think their first win, they had seven engineers, something like that. And that was the team. But you see what goes into it now and to build it up, and like a lot of people don't know, it's the second most successful team in F1. You probably guess who the first one is, can you?
3: Ferrari
4: as the number one. So nine constructor championships and titles, and the history that comes behind that. Obviously Frank had a very tragic accident himself in, kind of stuck in the year, I think it was the late 80s. He would have been a phenomenal runner and athlete, and he was a tetraplegic after, but he would go out at the end of the day each day when the workers were leaving. And he lifts his arm and he'd wave to them all, no matter how tired he was. And the stories that you'd hear about him, even though I never met him in person or Claire, you can see that their values are still resonating around the company. And Jones, you go into the garage where we pick up the radios, and if you've seen any of the photos, you walk into the garage, but Frank's is always left there on the top left, and I think it's very iconic. That's never touched, and that's always left. And next one is James Wells, and you remember then who you're representing as well, and the heritage that comes behind it. But that museum is phenomenal, and you realise the amount of drivers that have been through that, and obviously Ayrton, that we keep mentioning, was with Williams in 94.
3: Yeah.
4: But the history that's been there, and I think it's a great time to be part of the company, because I think there's change going on, and they're really excited about getting back to the front, hopefully.
3: Yeah, 100%. Well, where's the museum again, did you say?
4: In Grove, actually, at the factory itself. So they've all their race winning cars from the year between, you know, they would have Alan Prost, Damon Hill, Nigel Mansell, Nelson Piquet, like some of the drivers they've had through the years.
3: Yeah.
4: And then even this lineup with Alex and Carlos is definitely one of the strongest lineups, I'd say, down the grid too. So to be around that and to be lucky enough to see it up close, like, you just, pinch yourself at times, Shane.
3: Yeah. Those drivers as well, that's the thing. They were personalities as well as, you know, but you are seeing more and more of that in Formula One, which is brilliant as well. Like, Alex comes across so brilliantly with, you know, the series as well. just real, seems like a real down to earth guy.
4: Yeah, yeah.
3: And Carlos, every time I see Carlos, I think of Conor Murray. Conor Sketch's impression of Carlos Sainz. Yeah. But like, he seems like a good guy as well, a character, and obviously came from Ferrari, so he's coming with experience. So like, there's a real bones of a brilliant team there. Like,
4: yeah, yeah. Speaking of the Irish, I had a chat with Conor there recently. Actually, I think he's planning to get into a race this year. But he's brilliant. All the drivers know what Conor Moore is.
3: Yeah,
4: like, yeah, he is phenomenal at what he does. I think for those, like, you've seen him getting around speaking to the mechanics and making sure they have time. And, you know, Alex took the entire pit crew out for dinner, on his side of the garage in Budapest. And, you know, to spend a little bit of time with Alex like that goes such a long way for those guys, because, those boys and girls put so much time in relation to the car, but the appreciation is both ways, which is lovely. I think, you know, we talked about a football team, which, you know, 15 players, you know, there's so many different members of a team. Yes, you got one driver, but, you know, there's, I think there'll be 1,100 people in Williams. Like, it's phenomenal for, you know, and obviously two drivers at the end of it.
3: Some size of an operation.
4: Yeah, yeah, it's incredible.
3: Like, it's funny when you think back to your own career, and I know you spent a bit of time in the hospital in Drogheda as well, worked in rehab clinics and all sorts. Like, do those sorts of experiences stand to you as well? Because I'd imagine working in Our Lady of Lourdes Hospital in Drogheda was again another massively formative experience for you.
4: Yeah, it was indeed. Once I finished that Masters in Jordanstown, I moved back home, of course. Was just so keen to get back home playing football. And, you know, I was really lucky to get a good job in Our Lady of Lourdes Hospital, and a phenomenal hospital with still great friends who I'm sure will give me plenty of stick for whatever I say in this interview today. But it was a great time. I was so busy. You'd work during the day, and then I had started my first ever job at that time in 2015 was actually with the Dublin Ladies. Just so many who were still playing last weekend.
3: Yeah.
4: So you combine that, and the following year, Barry McIndy, another great mentor, brought me up as the Mead physiotherapist. So you'd basically get home from work and you were either going in the direction of your own club, Curragh, or going to Mead and Dungannon, or going into Dublin. And you do that 6 nights a week. But being a fan, I suppose, of Gaelic Games, it was brilliant. And you take it back to the hospital. There's a lot of life learnings you take in that period. You know, I spent 2 years, and it's not seen as, you know, people would look now, F1 is so glamorous, but I spent 2 years up on the sixth floor, and, you know, I would have worked with the acute medical rehab team, so the care of the older person. And, you know, without getting too deep, it's fascinating to meet people in the last years of their lives and the advice that they give you, because, you know, things that we stress about and we think are big things really in I suppose in long term aren't big things as well. And you take those moments of the snippets of advice, and yeah, they'd bring you back down to earth very quickly. But some great memories there and some great friends. And to be able to do both as well, I think that's the one thing as a physiotherapist or as any practitioner, it's just making sure you're not narrow minded. You know, I think if I had gone in and said the only thing I ever wanted to work on was Formula One, I may not have got it ever got there.
3: Yeah.
4: But if you can just show a bit of appreciation at the time for what you're in, and you know, it could be anything. It could be the team principal at Williams, or it could be the household staff in Drogheda. You can learn from anyone in life. I think that's really important to remember, because once you have an open mind, you're willing to learn, you'll take those experiences wherever you go. And you'll make mistakes along the way, but it's learning from those and then just trying to, better yourself and help better others, I think.
3: And it must be a thrill when you even help just one, you know, one person. Obviously, when you, as you say, working with the Dublin Ladies or with Mead Men's team, you work with the whole team, but you're also dealing with people on an individual basis.
4: Yeah,
3: reading a great quote. I know you worked with Andy McDonald from the Loud setup as well. Andy did a piece with the Irish Examiner, I think it was around the Leinster final possibly this year. And he said, a few physios and doctors would have said to me that it's time to pack it up 3 or 4 years ago, but I went to a physio. He's actually a Mead man, Liam Hogan from Curragh. He's involved with Williams Formula One. He got me back. He said, no, I'll fix you in a couple of months. It was a lot of rehab, a lot of dart days too in the gym on your own, but he got me back. And that must be special as well when you can get just one person to go from the brink of essentially inter-county retirement, or maybe retirement generally from Gaelic Games, to further their success. And, you know, I know he picked up a Leinster medal at Mead's expense, but, you know, that must be, have been special to see the likes of that.
4: Yeah, you know, and that recognition might be a bit over the top. Andy did all the work himself. And like, yeah, what an individual. It's funny how different things are linked. I think how we first came into contact, I obviously would have known who Andy was. Just being such a brilliant footballer. He played in 2010, which gives an idea of how long that man has been on the road. And
3: so he should have a Leinster medal as well. He could have had it before is what you're saying.
4: He still reminds me of that. I think the first person actually was his mother, would you believe. She was a patient in Drogheda at the time, and I was working with Mead as well at the same time. And she had mentioned the better son being Andy, and that he was probably going to retire soon. And Colm Nally, who was from Newtown Blues in Drogheda as well, was a trainer with us. And he just mentioned about maybe having a conversation with Andy. And we met, and I'm sure he won't mind me saying this, you know, I think he, you know, and I'm not painting myself to be better than anybody else, but we just listened to basically his story, and he'd seen a lot of maybe physiotherapists and consultants, and And I suppose he just listened, and you could really sense from him, he wasn't himself. And I think what I see a lot within GAA or different games is maybe that sense of identity as well. You know, that's taken away from you. You're going back and, you know, being an Inchicarity player, you're going back to your club and the first question is, when are you back? And, you know, with a few tough conversations, I rang his club manager at the time, and I just told Andy, I said, look, just tell everyone you're retired, like, you know, just take that peace of mind. He was working as a guard here, and he couldn't even perform duties from day to day. And
3: right.
4: I remember meeting him the second time, and, you know, I don't know how, if his belief was in the rehab or maybe he wasn't himself. And we had a hard conversation. I said, Andy, like, we need you to buy into this, or there's absolutely no point. And from that moment, he was just the best individual to work with. Basically, he told everyone before that he retired, took the pressure off there, and we did an awful lot of rehabilitation together and looked at maybe what was the driving factors behind his knee pain. Obviously looked at previous scans, liaised with some brilliant consultants. Dr. Ronan Carney was another good loud man who would have worked with me in Santry. And I suppose it was that step to not committing to telling people he's back, but just to see how it goes. And we went with it from that attitude. So we would spend time in Courage, GAA club, and my own club have always been so good like that. You know, I suppose we didn't, when he got to a stage that he could run again, we didn't want him running up the club, because, you know, naturally it's like anything, if your own club sees someone back running, oh, he's back in, versus we maybe know as an S&C coach or a physiotherapist, you're so many steps away. So he came up, he did the rehab with our guys. You know, he'd still text me after most Curragh games to see how we're going. He would have trained with our guys for a couple of weeks. And I think that's a nice thing as a physiotherapist. Like, I consider him a really good friend. He came up to my 30th. Every AFL final, we'd go to his house at maybe 5 a.m. to watch it. And some great memories. And I remember I got back from a trip to Australia and went straight to Cooley Kickhams. I think it was a Saturday league game, and he just came back on. I think that at the time was such an achievement, just to come back and play. And I think he'd been asked in by Mickey Hart at the time, and his other half, his wife now, Eleanor, was expecting. They'd been married the year before, and he just said time wasn't there for him. But I knew, it probably felt he might have had some unfinished business, and we met in IKEA, actually, would you believe? Back in January of all places. And this is when Gerard Brennan was involved, and he'd gone back in, and he just said, look, he wasn't sure his body was cut out for it. And I just said, look, you've nothing left, you know, to prove to anybody else, but let's just see how it goes. And it was one of those moments, like, I was the proudest Meath man of getting to a Leinster final. And, well, Andy gave me those two tickets, so I was devastated to see Meath lose. But, and I remember that the conundrum that morning was, if I'd wear a Meath jersey in the middle of all the loud fans, like, because obviously there's all the families that were there as well. And we're in that day, and Meath had given us such excitement this year, but I couldn't begrudge Loud and I couldn't begrudge Andy, because to see him go from 2010, the retirement, and then to win that Leinster championship for the effort that he'd put in was brilliant. And that's the lovely bit about my role. You know, you make friends across the way, and, you know, he's given back to me probably tenfold what I've done for him. So
3: yeah, amazing. What a story. I had planned to take an ad break in the middle of this, and I just went through because the flow was so good. I said, I'm not going to interrupt this. It's been brilliant having you in, Liam. Your story's incredible, and I feel like we should do it again. We should, you know, there's still so much more to talk about. And even, you know, a regular check-in with you at some point over the Formula One season, or maybe when the season finishes or whatever, it'd be great to have you back in again, because I know you're not home as often as you used to be, but brilliant to have you in.
4: No, I appreciate that. And thanks a million for having us. This is a fantastic show for so many. And yeah, thanks to Tommy Rooney. He would have given me plenty of stick on a football pitch for Meath Hill in the day. But yeah, hope he's listening as well. So thanks very much for having us in again, Sean.
3: Absolutely. He was a good talker on the pitch, Tommy, wasn't he?
4: Yeah, he could talk. He could talk. I said, lads, to say the same now. And I mentioned his club, Meath Hill, will be very similar to ourselves. And I often thought of Tommy when they won that intermediate final. He obviously won his championship with Carrick Low, but the time and effort was that he put into Meath Hill, and they were so similar to a club like ourselves to get to that level. Yeah. So yeah, it's a great story from Tommy too.
3: Brilliant stuff. Liam Hogan, performance coach with Williams Formula Race. Thanks a million for coming in.
4: Appreciate the time. Thanks
3: brilliant
4: very much.
3: Stuff. That's been Liam, and you'll get it back in the podcast, of course, if you missed any of that chat with Liam Hogan on the YouTube channel, youtube.com/offtheball. Loads still to come, including Football Saturday After 3. We're back in a sec.
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1: Chris Bond.
2: Oh, you're kidding me.
3: September.
4: Kyle Lafferty.
1: Are you joking me?
2: Is that right?
4: I know.
2: Is that right?
4: Anybody else?
5: Leash, was it?
1: Like, that is one of the most stupid questions.
3: Darius Vassell?
2: Seriously, you all need to just stay quiet. This is getting really annoying doing this quiz.
4: What is going on here?
6: Welcome, welcome, welcome. Welcome along to the shoutiest segment on Irish radio. It's the scintillating, it's the stupefying, it's the splendido crappy quiz. Every Friday, we pit three of the team off the ball up against each other in our quiz of sporting factoids at the end of the week. Allow me to welcome tonight's glamorous contestants. Our first contestant tonight is a man who's feeling a sense of emptiness in his life now since the conclusion of Love Island. There will be no more forensic analysis of the bond between Danny and Jack, no more throwing protein shakes at the TV in anger of Wes and Meg, and no more lingering thoughts of, that could be me if I just toned my abs a teeny little bit more. He's filling the void with training for an upcoming triathlon. It's Birling Dave McIntyre.
4: I still haven't watched all of it yet. Still have another 2 or 3 weeks. We had to take a week off watching as we were away.
1: Yep.
4: I do know who's won, though.
6: You couldn't avoid it.
4: No, couldn't avoid it. I know they were lucky. It was obvious, really, wasn't it? They're such a beautiful couple. But
7: well, did you actually go into the effort of watching back Love Island after it's over?
4: Well, we'd started, I'd watched one episode before I went to Italy in June, and then I just said, I'll series link it when I'm away. Came back, there's like 20 of them ready to go.
7: It's not just something you just watch when it's on the stereo when it's on. I didn't watch it now this year, but...
4: Tell me, it's a brilliant piece of TV.
3: Don't matter shit. That is the saddest thing I've ever
7: heard.
3: It's
7: over, though.
3: It's a brilliant piece of TV because... Now, I've never watched it, but I assume the attraction
7: is... I've never watched
3: it. You watch it of an evening, and you can come to work, and you talk to people about it the next day, and there's a community, and it's a good thing.
4: Yeah, I don't
7: just watch sport.
3: But what... Well, there is that.
7: Yeah, you don't.
3: There is that. So you and the kids can chat about it at any stage. We can all sit down and watch it together. What are you doing, Daddy?
4: Now, I don't know if we'll bother actually watching the rest of it, because A, we know the winner. B, you could sense any of the fireworks have already come and gone. I can't see. It's just going to reach
7: what was your
4: its
7: favorite
4: conclusion.
7: Not that I knew them, but
4: what was my favorite?
3: What sort of
4: moment?
3: Fireworks are there?
4: There's a couple of things that have gone on where you're just looking at the TV going, this is unbelievable.
6: Like what?
3: What?
4: Right now you've put me on the spot. I'm trying to think about it.
7: Give me your favorite moment.
4: The one where Georgie and Sam are pretty much told you can leave now as a couple, or you can decide you're done as a couple, and then they bring four new people in and they have to start. That was the last one we watched.
7: So what happened?
4: I don't know. I haven't watched the one after that. Now, that's the only one I can think of. There were other moments where I thought were far more explosive than that. I just can't think of them right now.
7: I'm pretty sure they decided to stay.
4: I know. I watched that, but they have decided to stay.
7: All right.
4: Yeah.
7: Oh, sorry.
4: I just haven't watched the one after that.
3: So, now, Dave, we would all like a life where we don't have to come to work too often, but
4: true.
3: I fear that maybe you're staying at home all the time. Isn't beneficial for you mentally.
4: It's only watched in the evenings after the lads have hit the hay.
6: Okay. So you're doing a triathlon and you're watching Love Island.
4: Yeah, it's a great way to kill the time.
6: What's the triathlon made of?
4: It's for the... I'm glad you asked me that question, Owen. It's for the Peter McVerry Trust.
6: Prepared.
4: GLS Ireland have asked me, they're one of the sponsors of the triathlon. They asked me would I come on board as an ambassador. I'd never really done that like this before, so I said yes. And the Peter McVerry Trust are on board as well. I have a GoFundMe page. Please visit it. You'll get it on my Twitter page. You'll get it on the GLS Facebook page as well. And if you just...
6: GoFundMe.com/DC Triathlon for Peter McVerry. You'll put a link out on the Apple Ball.
4: Nice one. So. And so I'm just trying to
3: notice,
4: swim.
3: Dave, that you've got a little bit of a scar on your head.
4: What's
3: are you okay?
4: Well, there's a couple of scars. There's a little one there. That's the fingernails of my young fella. And I was in Ventry last week. And went
6: part of the world.
4: Did a good bit of swimming in the water there.
3: Come on.
4: But the last day I went, there was no one around to zip me up. I'm talking about the wetsuit here. And
3: bloody hell, pal.
4: And the zip gave way as I was trying
3: to
4: zip myself
3: bulging pecs.
4: Up. And it resulted in my arm coming back crashing over my shoulder with the zip in my hand and took a chunk out of my forehead.
6: And the perils of having humongous muscles, I know the feeling.
4: Yeah, there was a bit of damage, suddenly the blood was pouring down my face. I'm sitting in the car looking at myself going, what has just happened there? And I don't know, was there a bit of concussion, but I was definitely going around with a headache for at least 24 hours.
7: How's the training going? Is it tough?
6: We can see on screen here a close-up of...
4: I need to move. Sorry, wrong way.
3: No, just stay where you were.
7: It's not moving.
4: Can we focus?
6: So for radio listeners out there is a gash right above his left eye.
4: Yeah.
6: close to the hairline. It must have been quite a sight for the Dingle locals to see this white incredible Hulk.
4: Hissing rain. There was nobody there.
7: Are you bleeding in the sea?
4: No, this was before I got in. I never actually
7: Bungie could come looking from.
4: Yeah, I never got to go in.
3: What blood goes in the sea? Where does it go?
7: I don't know, but the dolphins and the
6: just gets mixed up with all the plastic that us disgusting humans have left in the sea.
4: There's no
6: for years
4: plastic
6: and years.
4: On Bentry Beach.
7: Has anyone seen Coppers, the musical, yet? No?
3: No. Didn't get invited.
7: Fungi's a dangerous, dangerous dolphin.
4: He's a bit old now. He's an old fish at this stage.
3: Well, was there not a conspiracy theory that Fungi had died and they replaced him?
4: Well, they.
6: Sorry, it's just a man in a dolphin suit now.
4: The locals insist that is not the case.
7: No way.
4: Yes.
6: We might continue with the introductions, but as we say, we'll see that was the link to...
4: Yeah,
3: where is Ventry? I've never been.
4: Just about a 10-minute drive past Dingle and about 2 minutes
7: Paulie's
4: before Paulie's Pub.
7: Yeah.
3: Okay.
7: Have you never been to Paulie's Pub?
3: No.
4: We went in for a pint there the other day.
7: The photos are class.
4: Padraig was there behind the bar, looked after us. Great place. Very busy. Very busy.
3: They give you a free pint.
4: Both. Very busy.
7: What's your favourite photo?
4: Do you know what? An Adrian Barry will thank us for this.
3: I think the low point of off the ball of the last 15 years was when Tommy said, "What's your favourite photo?"
7: I know, come on. The Sam Adelaide one is brilliant.
4: There was a pullout, a big massive broadsheet, 2-page pullout after Westmead won the Leinster title in 2004 that they have just taken out. Is it the Mullingar Herald or whatever the main local paper is down there? And they have it framed and it's almost pride of place in the pub.
6: It's the Adrian Barry topless running around.
4: In the background, yeah.
6: In the middle seat tonight is a man who is sickened by everyone getting on the hockey bandwagon in the last couple of days. He's got an even number postcode, so he knows what it's like to drive past hockey pitches. He knows that each goal is worth 1 point, and he even knows that penalty shootouts involve that run-up thing. If you've got any questions for him about this cool and hip new sport, which has existed since 1784, don't hesitate to hit on him on Twitter. It's the Ballantyre bully, Nathan Nate Dog Murph Shizzle.
3: Damn right. You damn right. Hey,
4: buddy, that's a new thing. I like it.
6: I've used it a couple of times, haven't we?
3: I don't live in Ballantyre.
6: That's the thing. I keep forgetting. Where do you live?
3: Rathfarnham.
6: Rathfarnham. The Rathfarnham rascal.
4: Rampager.
3: I like Rathfarnham right. But you know. That's how you call it. Listen, there's quite a number of private schools. I don't hear anybody giving out about Shane Ross giving all that money to Wesley for their hockey pitches now.
6: Touchy subject. Does somebody want to make a case against this? I'm merely the middleman.
3: You can't have it both ways.
6: You certainly can't. Those sleek synthetic pitches is what has made this hockey team great.
7: Yeah, it's get fair Shane to say, and Nathan on OTBAM next week.
4: It's fair to say that the women's team reaching the World Cup semi-final completely justifies that particular awarding of grants for the Wesley pitch, isn't it? I mean, doesn't that just... Yeah.
7: Oh, absolutely. Oh, yeah, that just one...
6: Or why not pay
4: the sorts that out completely.
7: Yeah.
6: Yeah, exactly. Look at that carpet and look at that conversation being swept right underneath us. Our final contestant tonight is the Ole Gunnar Solskjaer, the Kevin McManaman of Meath Hill. He's injured, he's hampered, he sits on the bench, and then boom, like a gazelle, he's on the pitch. Like a gazelle with a particular focus on getting promotion from the intermediate to senior in the Meath Football Championship. It's the Meath Hillbilly, Tommy Rooney.
7: Well.
6: Are you really injured?
7: Yeah, I'm back actually now. I'm fine. I actually got warned last week.
3: Tommy, are you injured?
7: Stop
3: or
7: the
3: are
7: off
3: you
7: the ball
3: in
7: lads from talking about Meath Hill.
3: Why?
7: I just got told.
6: That great coverage.
3: Who said that?
7: The whole parish of us.
4: All the publicity.
7: Too much talk.
4: Oh, I see they're worried now. People are thinking they're getting ahead of themselves.
7: Yeah, that's it.
6: And are you getting ahead of yourselves? How many points are you going to win the intermediate final by this year, Tommy?
7: I don't know. Two or three.
4: Tommy Rooney really quelling the... the hyper at the moment.
6: As ever, the format is a classic crappy quiz with four questions each. After four rounds, we've got the trivia equivalent of a wet evening in Stoke. That is, of course, the rapid fire round. You can podcast crappy quiz on iTunes, Stitcher, Podcast Addict, or offtheball.com. Give us 5 out of 5, even if you hate this very thing. And please send any questions you have via postcard to Crappy Quiz Quizmaster, Off the Ball Towers, Marconi House, Diggs Lane, Dublin 2. No post this week. Round one, the boring questions round, is never multiple choice. Question one for you, Dave. Four counties beat Tipperary in the championship during Michael Ryan's time as manager. Can you name them?
4: Clare.
6: Correct.
4: Limerick.
6: Correct.
4: Kilkenny.
3: Galway.
4: 2016 final, no?
7: You really aren't turning
6: up. They won
7: it.
6: They won 2016.
4: Sorry, 2015 semi-final.
3: It wasn't there.
4: That was Lame Rochelle last year.
6: Yeah.
4: I would have got Galway, obviously, but...
6: And
4: so
6: the
4: four
6: one?
4: County is...
6: Is in Munster last year. Munster semi-final, I think.
4: Cork.
6: Yeah. Sickening.
4: Yes.
6: Bad start for Dave. Nathan, obviously going for 3 in a row this week.
3: Three? I think I'm going for about 5 in a row.
6: Are you?
7: The last
4: whatever.
7: Two fairly
6: who cares?
7: Embarrassing.
6: Last week was
3: in that I had a record points total and the second highest points total. Yeah,
6: you were literally the only contestant left in the studio at the end.
3: Well, I was up against Adrian Barry, so in fairness, I do have two tougher opponents today, so it'll mean more.
6: Fair enough. The transfer window is closing for British clubs next week, Nathan, but can you tell me the most expensive player signed by a Premier League club in this window?
3: Is there one?
7: It has to be the 120 million.
6: Yes, according to transfermarket.com, which is a very reliable source of transfer fees.
4: What's Tommy doing here?
6: What did he say?
4: I'm not going to repeat it, just in case Nathan didn't
3: hear it. No, I heard it. But what
4: game is he playing?
3: Is that he's trying to... See, he... So Alisson cost 60 million... But I'm fairly sure Riyad Mahrez cost 60 million as well.
4: Unless Tommy says it has to be Alisson, doesn't it?
7: I said 120 million spent on Alisson.
3: Unless Riyad Mahrez was slightly lower than the 60 million. Who else? United haven't really signed anyone. Arsenal, no. Chelsea.
6: Time is ticking.
3: Spurs haven't signed anyone. I'm going to go for Alisson.
6: Shit! 68 million euro. And Alisson wasn't even number two. It was Naby Keita was number two on the transfermarket.com list. All I can do is go by the statistics in front of me, Nathan.
3: Since when is transfermarket Wikipedia? I'm sorry. Like,
6: I double
3: checked how much did Alisson cost?
6: 60 million. Riyad Mahrez.
3: Pounds.
4: I thought it was 60 million pounds that Alisson cost.
6: Well,
3: Riyad Mahrez, you're saying, cost 68 million euro.
6: Well, I'm going by the transfer market.
3: I couldn't give a shit what you're going by.
7: It doesn't matter.
3: I'm going
7: Nathan.
3: By me being
7: Nathan,
3: right, you
7: it doesn't
3: being
7: matter.
3: Wrong.
7: We get.
3: Here.
4: JP's going to check.
3: Give me a point before the end.
6: We've had enough.
3: Go have a look. Go have a look.
6: We've had enough of this shite on this screen. You can put your phone away and you're wrong. You're on zero, Dave's on zero, and we're going to move on.
7: Thanks, so.
3: You've made a mockery of the quiz for giving the wrong answers.
6: You've made a mockery of it for getting this full outrage. You've been spending too much time with Adrian Barry.
3: Full outrage? I literally just got a question right and you said it's wrong for no reason.
6: Question one for you, Tommy.
7: Thanks, Owen.
6: In the qualifier era, Kerry have failed to make the semi-finals of the All-Ireland Football Championship just twice. Which counties handed them those quarter-finals, please?
7: Down.
6: Correct. What's the other one?
7: What was the other year?
6: Indeed. What was the other year? Like, you're still going to win the quiz again, Nathan. Let's call a spade here.
3: Yeah, but I want to beat my record points total.
6: You're not
3: going to. And also... I may not win the quiz.
4: You may.
6: Is that a humble?
4: He's trying. It's faux humbleness.
6: As we can see, very tight
3: here, TikTok. Let's
6: face.
3: Move
6: He's
3: on.
6: Come on, TikTok.
7: I'm just going to say Dublin, but I don't think
6: it's Dublin. No, it's not Dublin. You messed up there, boy. Round two is the Jose Mourinho people skills round. Ahead of another proper Jose meltdown in the coming months, this round we'll call on your memories of some of the memories of some of the people, rather, Mourinho has fallen out with through the years, players in particular. Question two for you, Dave. Which player felt out with Jose Mourinho at Real Madrid because he reportedly helped calm tensions between Spanish internationals at his club and at Barcelona after a series of fiery contests? Was it A, Iker Casillas, B, Sergio Ramos, or C, Xabi Alonso?
4: Definitely don't think it'd be Ramos.
6: Why not?
4: Because he's an arsehole.
7: I like Sergio Ramos.
4: The type of one you'd love to have in your team, obviously.
6: Obviously.
7: True.
4: It's either Casillas or Xabi Alonso.
3: Well done.
4: Casillas was the international captain, so I think I might go with the less obvious one. I go with Alonso.
6: No, Casillas. Question two for you, Nathan.
4: Defying all of my own logic, I'm going with the other one.
6: Which player once called Jose Mourinho a fool and a muppet after Jose made a joke about his age? Was it Esteban Cambiasso, B. Samuel Eto'o, or C. Diego Milito?
7: Oh, that's easy.
3: A.
6: Cambiasso, no. No, Samuel Eto'o.
7: Was it? Eto'o, yeah.
6: Yeah. Jose made the comments while at Chelsea. Question two for you, Tommy. Which player did Jose Mourinho sell in 2014, saying that he wouldn't be missed? Was it David Luiz, Kevin De Bruyne, or Romelu Lukaku?
7: Couldn't be missed.
6: Wouldn't be missed.
7: Wouldn't be missed. Now, that's different.
6: Very different.
7: There you go.
3: Well, the couldn't be missed literally wouldn't make any sense.
7: Luiz.
6: Correct. Tommy takes the lead.
7: I had it. I was going to go De Bruyne when I said couldn't, but then when I realised it was wouldn't, I went Luiz.
4: Even though it couldn't, made no sense.
7: Yeah, I know.
6: Round three, the third is Sunday at 2 o'clock round. Ahead of this weekend's replay at Semple Stadium, this round is going to test your knowledge on some of the more memorable replays that have taken place at the TIP venue. Question three for you, Dave. Cork versus Waterford in 2010 was the last Munster hurling final to go to a replay, with Waterford winning the second game at Semple Stadium. But who was top scorer for the Daisha that day? Was it Owen Kelly, John Milan or Dan Shannon?
4: I know Shannon got the winning goal. Don't even think he started that night, so I'll have to think that it's not him. Kelly was on freeze. It was pissing rain that night, so there would have been maybe a lot of freeze.
7: Dave's changed. He would have got this time last year.
6: Yeah, regression.
4: I'm going to go with...
6: It's Dave, knocked it ahead of Dave.
4: Kelly.
6: Correct. Owen Kelly with
4: really,
6: 8 points.
4: Really needed that.
6: Question three for you, Nathan. Kerry versus Dublin in 2001 was one of the most memorable drawn games we've seen, but the replay is less famous. Kerry won by a goal on that occasion, and one of their forwards scored two goals in that match. He finished with 2-2. Was it Mike Frank Russell, Daryl O'Kaneda or Johnny Crowley?
3: My initial thought was Mike Frank Russell, so I'm going to stick with that.
4: Crowley,
6: wasn't it? Yeah, it was Johnny Crowley.
7: You're on zero, mate, yeah?
6: Yeah.
3: Oh, technically.
6: 3-0. No, literally. I've just heard it in my ear that Mahrez was £60 million and Alisson was £56 million.
3: Bullshit.
6: So I think they're the initial fees. The technical term is up yours. Question three for you, Tommy.
4: It's made you look alright, Mug.
6: It's JP as well inside. Thank you, JP, for supporting.
7: Is that Danny Dyer?
4: Anyone really from that part of the world?
6: both Danny Dyers
3: have an accent.
6: The Leinster final replay between Galway. The Leinster final replay between Galway and Kilkenny was famously played this year in Thurles. Kilkenny lost despite scoring three goals. Tommy, which of the following players did not score a goal? Was it TJ Reid, Richie Hogan, or Colin Fennelly?
7: TJ Reid.
6: Correct. Tommy's on a roll here. He's two, Dave is one, and Nathan
3: You're
6: is
3: right,
6: zero.
3: That's perfectly fair. Something that happened 2 weeks ago compared to something that happened 17 years ago.
6: Well, it's far more famous
3: with a,
6: game 17
3: with
6: years
3: a replay,
6: ago.
3: You literally said, people don't remember.
7: Rapid fire round, is it?
6: More memorable than that, to a certain extent. I do admit that's a bit sketchy, all right, isn't it? So, it's just a luck of the draw. I could easily have copied and pasted that question into Tommy's, but I didn't. Round four is the fun-free magic number round. Contestants get 3 points for getting the number exactly right. If no one manages that, the nearest contestant who doesn't go bust gets 2 points. The second closest gets 1 point. Again, I'm going to have to state that we can only accept the answer that's written on your paper, and I'm also going to have to ask for your pens once the music ends. So, if you don't mind, give us the following number. The number of times Stephen Ireland's played for Ireland in his senior international career, plus the number of total goals scored in the All-Ireland Senior Hurling Semi-Finals last weekend, plus the number of Tour de France GC wins Team Sky have notched in total, plus the number of runs conceded by the New York Mets against the Washington Nationals on Wednesday night en route to the franchise's biggest ever losing margin. Your 30 seconds expires when Sinatra sings Bright Shiny Beads.
5: What's the second question?
3: Well, the hurling semi-finals.
6: Great shot on Tommy. the number of times Stephen Ireland played for Ireland in a senior international career, the goals scored at Croke Park last weekend in total in senior hurling, Tour de France GCs won by Team Sky, plus the number of runs conceded by the Mets against the Nationals on Wednesday night. The biggest ever loss they've suffered in the franchise history.
7: Oh jeez, that can't be much.
6: Time's up. Put your pens down.
7: Okay.
4: Definitely missed the buzzer there.
7: No, okay. I have one answer written earlier on.
6: It's okay, yeah.
4: it's Tommy, it's alright.
7: No. Take my earlier answer. It's fine.
6: 54.
7: 34.
6: 34.
4: 45.
7: Oh, it's 44.
4: Oh, yes! Come on!
7: Oh, I rolled 40 after it.
3: Get in!
4: Captain Ireland have
3: 8.
6: So.
3: Was it?
6: 6.
3: 6. I knew it was a lot lower than.
6: The number of goals last weekend?
3: 7.
6: 7, yeah. Galway with 1, Clare with 1, Cork with 2, Limerick with 3. Sky in
7: 6.
6: 6, yeah. 12, 13, 15, 16, 17, 18. And the amount of runs the Nationals scored against
4: 5.
6: Them? 25.
7: Oh my god.
4: The last two.
3: Oh yes.
6: So, you get.
3: You're out.
6: 2 points.
4: We're back to the old rules.
7: Nobody's out.
3: What?
7: Nobody's out.
6: Remember, the rapid fire round changed here about 7 months ago.
7: Nathan got 1 point there, did he?
3: No, I got two.
6: 2 points.
7: How did he get two?
3: Because he won it.
7: But geez, you're 11 away or 10 away.
3: Yeah, so let's change the rules. Bust.
6: So to bring up to speed on what the scores
4: two,
6: are.
4: 2-1, is it?
6: Tommy's on two, Nathan's on two, Dave is on one. We tossed a coin before we came on air between Nathan and Tommy. The winner of the toss is...
7: Can't be Nathan.
6: Nathan versus Tommy.
7: Tommy. There we go, come on.
3: Sorry, we agreed 2 weeks ago we were either actually going to toss a coin in the interest of fairness, or...
6: We did not agree anything on this.
3: Or we were going to do some sort of a tiebreak.
7: Come on.
6: When's the last time anybody agreed about anything on the quiz?
3: What you're saying is because of some sort of imaginary toss of the coin, it's the first question.
7: That's the way it's always been done, Nathan.
3: We may not even get a question.
7: You're off the back of five in a row.
3: Yeah, exactly.
7: You're like the Dubs.
4: Do you genuinely think that you're not going to get a question?
3: That's not the point. The point is the fairness.
6: Our winner tonight is going to be decided in the round that separates the men from the boys, the Peter Duggins from the Peter Dinklages. It's a no theme in particular, ridiculously easy, rapid fire round. The score you get in this round will be added to your score in the previous round. 40 seconds for everybody to answer from the same set of questions. We move on to somebody who's after Tommy, after he gets a question wrong, and Tommy gets deducted a point.
7: What if I don't get any wrong?
6: If he doesn't get any wrong, then Tommy wins. It's as simple as that. We're going to start with you, Tommy, and your time begins with David Brady trying to pronounce Cheku Kriati.
8: C-K-K-T-O-T-O-Y-E-T-E. Who's he?
6: Where was the 1978 World Cup held?
7: Mexico.
6: No, Argentina. Where in the Ireland Women's Hockey Coach?
3: Graham Shaw,
6: correct.
7: Oh, who was that? David Nathan?
6: Where, name the brand that produces Liverpool jerseys.
3: New Balance.
6: Correct. Who did Joseph Parker beat last... who did Joseph Parker lose to last Saturday night?
3: White.
6: Correct. Joel Embiid plays for which NBA franchise?
3: Cavaliers.
6: No, 76ers. Which trainer won the Galway Plate on Wednesday, Dave?
4: Bulger.
6: No, Gordon Elliott. Tommy, Louis Dinier signed for which Premier League club?
7: Everton.
6: Correct. Chloe McGee represents Ireland in which sport?
7: Handball.
6: No, badminton. Gremio is a football club based in which country? Correct. Shane Dowling hurls for which club?
3: The Piercings.
6: Correct. Time is up. Nathan wins again. This is getting boring at this stage.
3: Everything stacked against me.
7: I bought
3: everything.
4: Tried your best. It's the third quiz in a row I finished on zero or negative.
6: Yeah, you finished on zero. Tommy, you finished on one. Nathan, you win on 6 points. 5 points clear.
3: You tried your best. You tried your best to take it away from me.
6: Yeah, we're going to have to split Nathan in two next week.
4: What happens if it's North Nathan versus South Nathan in the final?
3: Where are the brains?
6: Thank you for joining us this week on the Crappy Quiz. We might be back again next week. There's more good stuff coming up after this break on the radio. Make sure to check out all our podcasts on offtheball.com and all that other good stuff. We'll chat to you next week. Bye bye for now.
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9: I just wanted to leave a wee voice message for Colm. 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
1: Get dirty balls here, Saber. Come out now and fight.
2: You need to be more like a dog. We don't need a bunch of cats in here. Yeah, looking in the mirror. Be a dog.
3: Whatever happens in Leash, it's always a scandal.
4: Why do you think that was?
3: Probably because we're always drinking it.
5: No smoke without fire. That goes light.
6: I met Tommaso Shea one day and he said, I'm sick of that Northern crowd. He said if they went set dancing twice a week, we'd all be set dancing twice a week.
7: I can remember a lad, Jay Boothroyd, and he was getting sick, right lying like that, looking at me like, and I'm going, this is not helping me.
8: Every man, woman and monkey in Mayo is nearly writing them off.
1: Straighten them off.
9: All right, you're very welcome along to our panel this afternoon. Very excited about our gathering today too. We are going to talk about the impact of early success on expectations. We're asking, is it possible to watch sport without a jaundiced eye in the wake of even more drug scandals? And why do some venues have such a hold on our imaginations?
10: Just as they did against Leash, Jason Sherlock picking the point.
11: Sherlock, he's in. He's away from O'Connor. And he's finished.
10: Ladies and gentlemen, please, would you bring your attention to me? Brogan could go right. He goes to Jason Sherlock. That's it.
11: A little piece of Jason Magic.
12: Like nothing you've ever seen before.
13: Oh, a great goal. He's making it, though. He's right up to the hill.
11: It's got to be said for the little man, but give him a smell of goal.
10: One more punch will do it. Just one more punch. If I were marking it, I'd have pressed my button. The judges look to have done so too. Billy Walsh thinks so. And there's the Wexford dance.
14: I can remember distinctly, and I saw pictures of the expression on my face. I mean, as I jumped right on the final bell up to the ringside to give him a hug and cried even.
15: Sure that Billy Walsh and the Irish team and Paddy Barnes have been looking at the videos, watching this guy's strategy over the last...
16: Looked at the big medals, and that's all I've ever wanted, you know, and that's what's been keeping me in the game.
14: It's hard for a Wexford man to praise the Kilkenny man, but in this occasion I will, you know. Darren has been... You know,
15: and here it is, Ireland's sixth gold medal, the first in 18 years since 1991.
10: Has become the European champion, the first in 19 years for Ireland. Billy Walsh, give him that huge hug.
17: Ladies and gentlemen, it's Saturday night, which means it's time for my stand-up guest, so please welcome to stage the wonderful John Ithrigo!
9: All right, I think it's pretty obvious who's on our panel this afternoon. Billy Walsh, Jason Sherlock and Jarlath Regan. Lads, you're all very welcome. Jarlath, we did have a clip in the montage there of one of your jokes, but we could have because we just weren't sure what the etiquette was. Of, you know,
18: yeah. I'm playing it back to you.
9: It's
18: No.
9: What if you didn't laugh? That was a good thing.
18: Yeah. Well, it sounds a little bit tiny compared to what the lads have done, really, like winning championships and stuff.
9: Yeah, Jim McGee on commentary duty for one of your goals there. You and Maradona are kind of in...
19: Yeah, Jimmy always had a soft spot for me. I remember we played a game with UCD actually in the cup, and at the time I think it was Sunday Sport, and Jimmy did the commentary that night, and he kind of put me on the map individually on his own. So he's great, and obviously he's such a great character in boxing as well. So yeah, it's nice to be commentated upon by someone like him.
9: Billy, it's a year on since the Olympics. Has life changed?
20: Not really. I suppose there's a bit more expectation around us, but it's actually a year today that the opening ceremony happened in London. So we were just speaking outside earlier on and said, where has the year gone? And so much has happened since. And yeah. Our sights are firmly set on Rio, which is not far away now.
9: And is that, I was actually wondering, because I have to say you look very relaxed. I mean, maybe it's just the sun recently, but you're looking fit and very well. You look like a man who's kind of happy with life. And I wonder, when you reach a level like this, do you actually get to look around and go, this isn't bad, you know?
20: Yes, you know, we just come back from a week. We're in Waterford and WIT all week there training, and the boys put in a magnificent week's training, and I'm just really buoying from that, actually, at the couple of days, just reflecting on what we've just done. And the mindset of where we're heading towards, as I said, we're going to the World Championships in October. It's 10 weeks away, and really, really happy where we are at the moment.
9: Yeah. I'm going to come back to some of that in a little while. One of the things that we wanted to talk about this week was the impact that early success has on expectations. We had James McCartan in studio with us last week, and kind of thinking after that, and also the suggestion that McGeaney has to go from some camps or some pundits as well, that sometimes having early success can actually set the level of expectation to a point that is unrealistic for teams and players, in particular that Down team reaching an All-Ireland final, and could have had some decent success under McGeaney. And then we were thinking, Jason Charnock's coming in. He had some pretty early success in his career.
19: A long time ago, don't you? Well, it's probably different as a player and a manager. It's slightly different in terms of my own coming in 95. Like, I came onto a team, and it's important to stress a team that were on the verge of doing something. Whether I was there or not, they probably would have won an All-Ireland anyway. They were on that kind of that road, and they'd been very close in 2 or 3 years before that. So I kind of piggybacked on the end of that, and obviously, like, I played a bit, and maybe it was a factor in them winning, but I certainly believe that the destiny of that team was to win. I think as a manager, it's slightly different. You do kind of instantly get that kind of respect because you're a manager, and ultimately as a player, you have to respect your manager, and you will give a manager that instant respect until he proves otherwise. And you'll always get where players want to impress and want to kind of do well for the manager in that first year. What the difference, I think, in between good managers and the not so good managers are, they can sustain that and they can improve. I think there's some managers, I class them as impact managers, where they come in and they kind of change things and do things slightly differently, and no one is afraid to question because it's their first year. But then if you get beaten, or the second year you get kind of guys asking questions, and then the kind of cracks start to appear, and that's when it can kind of fall flat. So I can certainly see why teams do better in their first year when they're under a new manager. And then I think it's the good managers that kind of react the right way. And we were only talking about Kildare outside. Like, 6 years Kieran McGeaney is there, and people forget where Kildare were when Kieran McGeaney came from. You know, he's come in, he's done an awful lot of good stuff. Now, whether he can bring them to the next level, obviously that's the question at the moment. But certainly in terms of preparation and what he's done as a manager, you only have to look at their All-Ireland qualifier record. He was able to kind of change the mindset of that team after big defeats and provincial championships.
9: So you would actually make the argument then that he should stay on?
19: I can see both sides of it. It's one of those half glass empty, half full. Like, he's done an awful lot to get them where they are, but can he bring them where they need to go? And that's the dilemma. I think they felt that maybe Jason Ryan might have been the added difference this year, but it hasn't worked out. So I can certainly see both sides of the coin. I'll leave it to the Kildare people to decide whether he stays or goes.
9: Billy, I want to talk to you about this as well, because your boxing career as a fighter, I wondered how much influence that has on your career as a coach afterwards. You were very successful as a fighter, certainly winning national titles and reaching an Olympic Games. But I did read a couple of interviews with you where you talked about the experience of the Olympic Games not actually being a positive one on a personal level in Seoul.
20: Yeah, absolutely. And I think it doesn't always guarantee being a decent international or a decent player that you will follow on to be a good manager. I think from my own experiences, I learned a lot from the mistakes that I made. I wanted to be better than what I was, and I felt I was thereabouts at world level, being ranked number 8 in the world for a number of years and the top 5 in Europe, but I never won the medal. And it took me a long time to realise what it was, and as I became a coach, I realised what it was, and thankfully now we stop our lads from falling into those same pitfalls and enable those guys to go on and have the success and win medals.
9: And what was it?
20: It was psychological, you know, and I didn't realise what it was. I didn't know what psychology was really at the time, and it was the fact that I wanted it so much. I tensed up and I would have went through the wall. I would have died to win that medal, and didn't do what got me into the position to win the medal. That was relax and fight your fight, you know, and I didn't do that. And tensed up too much and really wanted to, you know, go through the wall, as I said to you, and it hindered my performance. And so now, you know, our whole ethos around the team is about their performance and getting the best performance out of ourselves, and then usually the outcomes will look after ourselves.
9: In a weird way, not having the success in Seoul in particular, if you had that success and not actually realised what it was that was making you successful, it might have been far more difficult for you to actually communicate that afterwards.
20: I think so, yeah, it probably would have, you know. And I remember Nicholas Cruz, who was a good influence on my career. I spent 5 years as captain of the team with Nicholas, and Nicholas said to me a few years back, he said, "Billy, what you didn't have around your neck, you will have in your hand as a coach." before we started winning the medals, you know. So he would have been a great influence on me at the time. So yeah, thankfully it's worked. I've won more medals now than I could ever win myself, you know.
9: Can you tell us what happened in Seoul?
20: Yeah, I got beaten by a guy who I had been at the pre-Olympics in Seoul 6 months earlier. It was actually Paddy's Day. Myself and my crew fought for medals in the pre-Olympics, and I fought this guy, Song Young Sup was his name, and I locked him out. Out cold, the referee didn't count, carried out the ring. And I'll just tell you a story about it. You know, standing, it's not about stadiums and places you've been, you know, the biggest, one of the biggest days of my life was standing on the middle of the stadium in Seoul and the flame being lit, having fulfilled your boyhood dream. But the last team to come in, there was 585 Korean athletes at that games, and they're the last team to come in. And for me, no disrespect to anybody, but they all look very similar. And out of that 585, I picked out this one guy. This is the guy who I saw for about a minute and a half in a contest, and he was still there, and he had a helmet on him, don't forget, and he was still there.
9: This is the guy you knocked out?
20: The fella I had knocked out. And then I began to, I said, this guy must be good. And I found out later he was Asian Games gold medalist, World Championship medalist. And who did I draw? The first fight, my good friend from Korea. And so I ended up, I got cut in the second round there and there. And I never got cut. And then the fight was stopped in the third round. So it was complete and utter devastation for me.
9: Yeah, I was going to say, well, like, how did you respond? Because here's a guy who you've knocked out and you think, yeah, I mean, I can do this. And you kind of, it sounds like you had expectations on yourself.
20: Absolutely. Look, I was the first one from Wexford to go to the Olympic Games. And, you know, it was, and I felt that I let all of Wexford down, the whole of the country down, all my family down. And, for a week I cried. At the time there was no mobile phones. You had to get a telegram sent out to you to ring home. My mother sent the telegram, please ring home. I just couldn't talk to anybody. I was just completely gutted. It took me the best part of maybe 17 or 18 years to get over it. Not having a debrief when I came back and just getting into this job and talking to the boys about it and what it was like, and realising what actually, how I messed up. Because you get that one opportunity every 4 years, and one opportunity in your lifetime. You know, it's a very elite brand to go. There are probably 40 athletes from Ireland, which is 1% of the Irish population. You know, and there's 10,000 people there out of a population of 7 billion. So it's a very, very unique brand of people that get there, you know?
9: Yeah. So is it safe to say that that failure definitely played a role in your ability then later on as a coach?
20: I think it has to. Now, when you look back on it, reflect on it, yeah, perhaps I didn't achieve what I wanted to achieve. And thankfully I found out what it was that stopped me from achieving it.
9: Yeah. Jonathan, I don't know, are there parallels here from...
18: Definitely. Yeah. No doubt about it. If a comedian doesn't die on his arse early and really, really realise what he has to work on, then you never really achieve what you want to achieve. In any job, I think there's parallels to what you went through. Obviously, yours is on such a public scale that it's hard for people to relate. 18 years to get over it is a long time. But when you say get over it, do you mean 18? It took you 18 years to internalize what, how this was a positive thing in the long run, or it genuinely took you 18 years to put it away and feel good about it?
20: I think it was putting it into bed. I think realizing what it was. Funnily enough, I could talk about it. Like, for those 18 years, every time I went to speak about it, I cried. I broke down. Mentally broke down every time about it. It left such a scar on me.
18: Yeah.
20: But the fact that now I can actually talk about it and I know what's happened, and I can actually, because I remember people saying to me, you're an Olympian. You'll always be an Olympian. Mm. But it meant shag all to me, as I went there to be a winner. I wanted to be a medalist. And now was a great thing to say that, oh God, I was an Olympian one time. Yeah. You know, it's nice. But at the time,
18: like with a boxer, I think you certainly see cocky boxers, right? That you think that fella needs to get knocked out. That guy needs to get knocked out, and he'll become a better boxer for knowing that, right? Because he's swaggering around the place. That I think that the parallel with comedy is the guy that somehow winds up on the television really early. In his career, when he hasn't had in my game, it's all about, you know, your path that you've walked, that the experience that you have, that you can draw on to make humor come out of. And I think Jerry Seinfeld said that unlike a lot of sports where the younger you are, the better, to really capitalise on your talent. With comedy, you can never be seen too late, but you can be seen too early. And if you get seen too early, people make their minds up about you and it can be over very soon.
9: Yeah. Jason, from your perspective, winning an All-Ireland first year out, I mean, in retrospect, was it the best thing for you personally that that did happen, or would you have kind of preferred to your success came a little bit later?
19: I don't think sports people can kind of decide when it happens or whatever. You just kind of deal with the hand that you got. I think there's no question it was false in terms of winning an All-Ireland the first year. I played a few league games, and then I think I joined the panel 3 weeks before the Leinster Championship started, and 5 games later we'd won an All-Ireland. And like, I can look back at it, and very similar to Billy and myself, Billy has spoken a good bit about looking back and being able to rationalise things. There's no question I would have lost focus after that 95 All-Ireland win, in terms of there were other opportunities, be it commercial or media. And I suppose it was more about me as a person, that I just was delighted to be accepted. Like I've mentioned, I've spoken obviously about looking different and growing up in Ireland, and it was just nice to be seen as anyone else.
9: Yeah. So can you talk to us a bit about that transformation? Because I don't know if everybody remembers just how crazy the summer of 1995 was for you. Like, you mentioned this team that was on the verge of making a breakthrough, but certainly the focal point of all the media attention, in my mind anyway, that summer was around you as the 19-year-old who was kind of, you were part of it, but big goals and big games, and big memorable goals, and Jerry McGee commentating in a memorable way about them. To go from somebody who you said was kind of struggled to be accepted at, say, 15, 16, to one of the most famous people in the country 3 years later, not easy for anybody.
19: No, but I didn't know any different either. But from my point of view, sport was my outlet, and I played basketball, I played soccer as well, and big occasions where I felt comfortable. I remember my first game with the Irish basketball team was against England as an under 15 year old in Castlebar, and I remember we were walking into the gym not knowing what was going to happen, how many people were going to be there, and we walked into the gym and the place was jammed. You couldn't even see the sidelines. It was like one of those old American high school games. And although I nearly kind of planked myself, I still kind of felt to myself, this is for me, this is where I want to be. And it was straight away that adrenaline or that buzz. So the kind of big occasion never daunted me. And that was something that, even when I was playing with Dublin, I felt like, we were only talking about the Leinster final there recently, and the week before that Leinster final, I remember in a team meeting saying that I think I should be playing full forward. Now, looking back at a 19-year-old saying that in a team meeting before Leinster final is a bit bizarre.
9: That was one of the hardest bitten teams in the history of Gaelic football as well. Like, they were a bunch of hard, grizzled men at that stage.
19: They were, but...
18: Did anybody go... excuse me.
19: Yeah, they probably did, but that was just the character I was at the time. And going back to your point about there's no question I lost focus. I think once that team won an All-Ireland in 95, there was an element of transition and a breakup of that team in terms of ambitions. And when you play a team game, there's only so much you can do. But I did spend a couple of years where I did lose focus. But if I hadn't have done that, maybe I wouldn't have played for 14 or 15 years, because after a couple of years I appreciated everything that I could do and do with Dublin, and it probably gave some longevity to my career.
9: I mean, by lose focus, do you mean that you didn't train as hard? Because you were still obviously playing soccer to a very high level, so I wouldn't have said your fitness dimmed in any way.
19: It's hard to know. It was a bit of physical and mental. I didn't have a focus, I didn't have a goal, and Billy would be able to tell you, I could kind of relate to someone like Kenny Egan coming back from an Olympics where straight away he was a superstar, and as Billy has said, there wasn't a debrief after that Olympics, and didn't kind of sit down and kind of refocus and set goals, and I didn't have anything like that either. I was just happy to have won an All-Ireland and go with the flow. So it did take a couple of years to adapt to that and work out where I was, because as you say, there was a lot of media stuff, and when in the bad times then there was a lot of criticism and all that, and I had to kind of work that out. So it was a tough period, and even kind of been driving dropped from a Dublin panel in 2009, like that was very hard, and it's still probably very raw for me. But as Billy has said, you have to rationalise and work it out. And I took a lot of heart from that sentiment that Billy said about Nicholas Cruz, that all the medals you think should be around your neck or in your hand, they'll always be in your head. And like, I think as a footballer or any sports person, it's only a small part of your life. There's another whole life out there, but at the time it's very hard to understand that. And it's something over the last year or so I'm finally getting a handle on.
9: Yeah, because we do tend to define our sports people as sports people and forget about the fact that they live and breathe, and there's the other 120 hours in the week that we don't actually see them. It's this kind of weird thing where we fetishize people as a single thing.
18: Yeah, I particularly I was one of your, the people, roughly the same age as you, Ger, where, you know, you saw you, Jason, in 1995, and as a Kildare man, seeing you breaking our hearts over the course of time in Croke Park, and you never for a moment thought that after you won that All-Ireland, that there would be a battle with the achievement inside your head as being, well, what's next? You just think, that's Jason Sherlock who scores goals against us and breaks our heart, and it will just continue. Whereas this battle is something that goes on for, and I kind of feel like when we said we'd talk about this, my first thought about achievement young was Michael Owen and players go into the Premiership at 16. And, you know, there's a player for West Brom last year, literally just turned 16, he's playing Premiership football. Like, it's nearly a breach of labour laws to have a boy doing man's work on that level. I mean, you wouldn't be able to hire a 16-year-old to do the kind of heavy lifting that's been required of them at that age. And you kind of see now that you look at Michael Owen, you feel like his career is a kind of product of the burnout that produces.

0: What you think of my new saddle, Lizard?
1: Oh, yeah, it's swell, mate. Proper comfy.
0: Just one of the upgrades I've added to this puppy.
1: What else have you got on here?
0: New air intake filter, quick shifter, and a beefy muffler.
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3: Be as good a footballer as I can.
4: So when you see guys like that going into the Premiership that young, is there any point, given your experience, where you go, that's not right? I don't think those guys should be doing it.
3: I think they have to be guided and looked after the right way. You look at two guys who would have been, when I grew up, you have Ryan Giggs, who went to Manchester United, and Alex Ferguson put him under his wing and he looked after him, and obviously he's still playing in the Premiership. Then you look at the flip side of a Paul Gascoigne that probably had more talent than Ryan Giggs, decided not to go to Manchester United and was just led astray and here, there and everywhere. And obviously Gaza now is in a sad sight. So you do need, obviously you need a strong character that young. To be fair, if you're going to play at that level at that age, I think you are mentally mature, but you do need that kind of guidance as well to make sure that you have the longevity. And it's something that you could kind of say about Wayne Rooney at the moment. He started so young. Has he peaked 3 or 4 years ago? Can he improve? And I suppose maybe that's part of the conversation or the dialogue that Manchester United are having at the moment.
5: Yeah, it's a interesting case in Rooney's perspective as well, because it's going to be interesting to see what happens if he does move and where he goes and whether or not he can get any of that kind of stuff.
6: 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Prefer to speak up? 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
1: Billy, listening to this, it struck me that a lot of your boxers come to you pretty young and reach very high very young because their talent is so strong, and that obviously you need to be able to manage that carefully, and I don't know if it wouldn't be holding them back a little bit, but just for their own good, minding them through the path.
2: Absolutely, nurturing them is, you know, especially at a young age. A lot of guys will come through into the squad, you know, at a young age. A lot of them would have won national championships at senior championships, maybe 17, 18 years of age, maybe 19 years of age, you know. But the average age of Olympic medalists is 25, 26 years of age, and we did the stats just after London, and the average age was 25.9 years. So, you know, that 10-year pathway we talk about, so it's about managing those guys from the 15 or 16 years of age through that, that are getting the right amount of competition, the right amount of training, and the right amount of recovery to guide them to becoming a good senior at 25, 26.
1: Yeah. Young men at that age can be a little bit sometimes pig-headed when it comes to, no, I'm going out, I want to fight, put me in, kind of thing. Are those conversations easy enough to have, because you can actually say, look, this is, you're going to peak at 25.9 because that's what the right thing to do is, and this is the way we've done it in the past, and we have these medals to show.
2: So it's very individual. In my sport, it can be very individual, and the fact that, you know, you can have a guy at 17 or 18 years of age that can do the business, the likes of Joe Ward. There is exceptions to the rules,
1: yeah.
2: But in general, that's the norm, would be that the 25, 26 years of age. So you're trying to guide them their career path along that, giving them the proper stimulation, the right competition, heading towards major championships. And once you sit down and say this with these guys and their coaches, you know, it's usually, thankfully, with the experience that we have, that they listen to us, that we should guide them along. But it's to continue to improve and continue, you know, the boundary doesn't stop. But you got to, as I say, the recovery piece is important, that you keep that freshness there, you keep the stimulation there. Even with the team that we have at the moment, they've had the success and lots of expectations every time we go out. You know, we got to keep changing the stimulation and keep them improving. And that for sustainable success, having a continuous improvement mindset is key.
3: Yeah. Can I ask a tiny question there, Billy? Because Jason talked about the belief to be able to stand up in a player meeting and go, I think I should be playing full forward. Now, I did a tiny bit of boxing, but I always suffered with the belief that I could knock a guy out or I could hit a guy properly. If you come across a kid who's really, really talented and you really believe you're capable of great things and the belief isn't in him, how do you teach that, and is it possible to do it?
2: Well, teaching, I suppose, probably not the word. It's probably instilling belief. So you look around, what instills his belief, you know, is his preparation. So if he makes his preparation top class, you know, that will instill belief in himself. It's all about his own internal self-image then, his own belief, and how do you build that up, you know. So
3: you put him in with a couple of rubbish lads and let him knock them out for a couple of times.
2: At international level, you can't get that chance. But you try and build up belief. We do one-to-one with pad work and stuff, building up that belief constantly and feeding into him. And feeding himself with self-talk, positive self-talk, builds that belief. So you got to build that belief, and having those little successes along the way will build that, you know. And I've seen it grow in all of this team.
3: Has it ever become a problem? He believes too much in himself, this lad.
2: There's a piece of that as well, but you know, then you put him in with a guy two weights above him in for a sparring session. Knocking the corners off.
1: All right, I've got to take a quick ad break. We have Jarlath Regan, Jason Sherlock, and Billy Walsh with us on our panel this afternoon. 53106 is the text number. You can also get us on Twitter at Off the Ball. Right back after these.
0: News Talk Sport Saturday.
1: All right, you're very welcome back to the program. We've got Billy Walsh, Jarlath Regan, and Jason Sherlock with us. Do you want to tell a story?
3: I don't mind telling it. But basically, a couple of years ago, I was being clamped outside a chipper, and I ran outside to stop the guy from doing it and put some money on the meter. I think I was being cheeky. I didn't have parking on the car, and I went out and said to your man, you know, come on, have a heart. My wife is watching it out the window, eating the chips like it's on television. And your man squared up to me anyway, because I wasn't, you know, behind the door telling them that I thought, you know, I don't think this is right.
1: Excuse me, sir, I think that this...
3: kind sir, please let me put some money on the car. And I basically knew that if this guy swings at me, I've never been in a fight in my life, you know. Played plenty of sport, but had come close, but never actually been in a punch-up. So I decided to go down to the National Stadium, Cahill and the lads, and do the white-collar boxing down there. And everybody I knew thought I was crazy because they knew who I was. And I lost about 2.5 stone in the process of doing it. but then kind of realised with about a month to go to the big fight that, you know, not being a violent guy is not such a bad thing at the end of the day, and you don't necessarily have to prove yourself in the ring, even though everybody listening to this now is going, yeah, absolute wuss.
2: Did you do that for the clamber, or did you do that to keep your wife in check? To make sure she paid for the chips?
3: Yeah. Ah, you know yourself, I did it. A little bit of column B, a little bit of column A. No, I really just wanted to learn how to box. And like you say, the discipline of it, I can totally understand why it's really important for a really, really good thing for a kid to learn. Just the discipline of it and going down. Even the fact that the training is so ridiculously hard. Like one night, I came home from the National Stadium and my wife Tina said to me, my face was green from the amount of work that we'd done that night. And it's always in those short bursts of 3 minutes. But God, I like shed pounds in weeks. It was, if anybody's looking for a quick way to lose some weight, get down to the National Stadium.
1: That's good. So you didn't actually fight?
3: It didn't actually go through to the fight, because we went to see one of the fights, the white collar boxing fights. And as Billy will tell you, Jason will tell you, if you go to one of these things, doesn't matter how much you train, what techniques you learn, in that first 3 minutes, it all goes out the window, and it's just swinging arms. You know the way kids used to fight with the arms going helicopter on either side? That's basically what happens for the first minute, and I just went, nah, you know what? I'll take my chances on not doing this.
1: Text in from Sean in Wexford, and a slightly different but kind of related point. Great to hear Billy Walsh, hell of a boxer, brilliant coach, and Freeman of Wexford. Also a very good hurler and footballer in his time. I remember when a schmozzle would break out, not too many lads would run in Billy's direction.
2: there was a few of those, right, in GAA. It happens now and again.
1: You were mostly a hurler, I think.
2: Well, I played all both codes, hurling and football. Yes, I was lucky enough, played underage, played two Leicester Hurling finals. Talk about makers of stadiums and being in the Olympic Games, but one of my greatest memories is standing in Croke Park and winning a Leicester medal and going up and receiving a medal. You know, it was fantastic, underage.
1: Hurling?
2: Yeah, hurling. And it was, you know, Martin Storey would have been on that team, and that was 1977, and the next time he won a medal, the Leicester hurling medal, was 1996. And an Ireland medal, you know.
1: Am I right? Then you beat Antrim in the semi-final?
2: In 77? No, this was underage, you know.
1: We'd
2: have beaten Kilkenny in the final, Leinster.
1: One of the things that I was kind of interested in, you both kind of talked a little bit about venues, and the point today about London playing in Croke Park, everybody's like, oh, it's great for them to get to play in Croke Park, and it kind of got us thinking a little bit about why do venues matter so much to people. Hearing you talk about Castlebar, for example, I can kind of imagine that that's quite an important moment in your sporting career, where you go into and realise for the first time that you dig playing in front of a massive audience, or even like a very committed audience. Why does it matter so much to us? Why are we so obsessed with these things?
4: I think most sports people have some sort of an ego, and they like to play in front of people watching, and they like to impress. So I was no different. I always enjoyed doing that when I was younger. So, there's some venues, as you say, that Castlebar venue was special to me. In a GA context, it was obviously Croke Park. I went to so many games there when I was younger, like sat in the exact same seats. It was at the Hogan Stand. It was kind of a wall, and over that there was two wooden benches where I used to watch the match from pitch level, because it was as close as you could get, and I used to always watch the games there and kind of do a running commentary myself on them. And then in a soccer context, I
1: always playing full forward yourself, of course,
4: and scoring the winner. Yeah. And then in a soccer context, I got to play in Lansdowne Road against Liverpool when I was with UCD.
3: Was that that match?
4: Were you at that game? there was a good crowd that night. It was
3: you went one up as well.
4: Yeah, I got a free, but Phil Babb fouled me, and I remember Steve Harkness, who was playing centre half as well, said, if you dive again, I'll effing kill you. So stayed on my feet for the rest of the game. So that was great that night, because as you said, there was a big crowd there. But I think as sports people, if you've any ambition, you want to play in the biggest stage, and with the GAA, it's always been Croke Park. That's where you want to show your wares. And like, not only London, but for Cavan, it's 97 since they were in Croke Park last. It's a fantastic thing for the county. I don't expect it to be much of a match, but in saying that, it has significance for both teams in different ways.
1: just hearing that there's a 3 kilometre tailback already outside Carrick and Shannon ahead of the game, which throws in at 5 o'clock this evening. So if you are going to our live game this evening, I'm really hoping that our commentary team are not trapped in that traffic. But
3: they're causing it.
1: Yeah, so if you want to give us updates across the day, then 53106 is the text number for those. Billy, venues, like you've played in Croke Park, you've been at Olympics, you've been there as a participant, you've been there as a coach. Is there one that sticks out, or is it actually sometimes the smaller championships in Eastern Europe that you go, this is where we've got prospects here and this is where we prove ourselves to ourselves?
2: Funny enough, Eastern Europe has some fantastic stadia. Minsk was a great arena. You know, the previous World European Championships where we had great success was in Moscow. Fantastic arena as well. So I think for all of us, you know, and for all athletes, like comedians, I think they're performers, and they like to be on the big stage, and the bigger the crowd and the better the atmosphere, the better they will be, our top lads. And we're no different, as I said, than the comedian. The bigger the crowd and the atmosphere this year, they'll be buzzing.
3: Everybody talks about Madison Square Garden in terms of boxing. Have you ever been and experienced
2: that? I've been there,
3: that?
2: But I've never boxed there.
3: And do you feel like, because people talk about the character of that building and the feeling, the history of, that there's a history in the walls. Like, that's my opinion of kind of great performance spaces, is that you can feel, it sounds schmaltzy, but you can feel that there's something there. There's a character in the building.
2: Whether it's something of you perceive yourself by going in.
3: Well, your recognition that you know that.
2: Who's been there before you? What people have been in there? The Wembleys, the Croke Parks, you know, the Olympic Village, Olympic Stadia that you go to, the history that's there, the Olympians that have been there, or the players that have been there before you, does create that atmosphere. And a lot of us generate it maybe by yourself, by your own thoughts, which will then get a better performance out of yourself.
3: And then acoustically, like, I actually know the Castle Bar gym that you're referring to was like, you play in some of those gyms in the west of Ireland, and when I was playing schools basketball, the din and the noise in a gym that's there for a basketball match or a fight, I think that's a contributing factor.
2: Absolutely.
3: Because sometimes you can't hear yourself think in these places. Have you been in that situation?
2: Absolutely. You know, most of the guys, they're roar in a boxing ring. These guys, you know, are a boxing venue. The guys can hear, they will hear one voice, and that's the guy in the corner, out of thousands of people shouting and roaring and different instructions. It's amazing how you can pick up, you know,
3: you can zero that out.
2: Zero that out. The focus and concentration is so intense that they can pick out your voice in the corner, which is an amazing feat, you know, when shots are firing at you at milliseconds, you know.
3: It's incredible, because I've been in some nightclubs in the west of Ireland where it's very hard to zero out all the voices.
1: Is the stadium a venue that you consider in those terms, or is it actually too much of a place of work now that, you know, you must be about your business?
2: I know, absolutely. You know, we train beside the stadium, but I mean, the National Stadium itself, for all the athletes, all the boxers, that is their mecca. To actually win a title in a national stadium, everybody wants to, as a young boy growing up, that's what you want to do, and want to win a senior title at some stage there, you know, which is it's an amazing feat. It's like winning an All-Ireland, winning an FA Cup medal, whatever. It's for boxing terms, that is the mecca.
1: If you were to pick one of the occasions, is it
2: for me,
1: when you win yourself, or is it as actually being the man in charge of your fighters successfully?
2: I think from my own point of view, winning my first senior title at 19 years of age back in 1983 would have been a fantastic feeling for myself, and a great occasion. Having been that boy that wanted to be a senior champion on Sunday, and to do it at your first attempt was fantastic.
4: What I found, the more I played, everyone obviously mentions Croke Park and what the feeling must be to play in front of 82,000 people and that, but I suppose the more kind of experience that I got, you understand that you have to kind of blank out everything that's around. And I found when in my training then mentally, and I used to use a pitch in Billy's neck of the woods, Shelmaleers down in Wexford, when I go and do training, and I could visualise Croke Park on that pitch. And then when you got to Croke Park, you would just be anywhere else. You wouldn't see, in the warm up I'd always pick out my family, they always sat in around the same area, I'd acknowledge them, and then I didn't notice anything else. And it's one thing I kind of regret now, is that I can't remember enough of the crowd and atmosphere in certain games, but because you're focused on the game, you could be anywhere.
1: When did you know to start doing all that kind of stuff? Because it sounds like at 19 you didn't, and that very consciously over the rest of your career you started to embrace psychology and also working on your skill set and deciding my role is going to change?
4: I don't know whether it's a natural thing, but I was always competitive. I played basketball and my position was point guard, and as a point guard you were there to facilitate everyone else. You pinpointed the mismatches, you set up the plays, and you kind of dictated the flow of the game. So maybe it was that attitude that I brought to all sports, that I wanted to see how I could help the team and then how the team could get better. And I would see myself as a student of sport, I still do, and I love watching all sports, and I feel there's something to gain from all sports when you're focusing on one. Like Billy obviously has a major GA background, and I'm always fascinated when Billy talks about the boxers, which is an individual sport. He'll always mention the team, you know, himself and Zor and the whole team, and like even as boxers they're not individual, and that must be a very comforting thing for them. I think it's just something that's in my nature that I wanted to kind of improve. And
1: yeah, you mentioned being team captain actually in Seoul, and we were kind of thinking about that whole issue of being team captain on the boxing team as well. Is that a long-standing tradition, and does it depend on how many boxers you have going? Because I don't know how many we had in Seoul. Would it have been four?
2: No, we had six.
1: Six.
2: Yeah. It is and is. At the moment, we don't have a captain because Darren Neal was dethroned in his position. He was holding the mantle since Ken Egan was off the team. So Kenny did it for 10 years for us almost, you know, and was a great role model and leader within the team. And Darren then took up that mantle very, very well throughout the Olympic Games. You know, when he was out of the competition, he was still with the boys, still urging and helping them, rolling their bandages, going to training, did all the pieces really, really well, and helped communicate the stuff that we needed communicated to the team and keep everybody in check.
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1: All right. As I said, two of the breakout stars of Kerry's 39th All-Ireland win were men who are absolutely steeped in Kerry football. Tim Moynihan and Ambrose O'Donovan. Roll it there, Roisin. Have a look at this.
2: Oh my voice is gone. Cody driving through. He's on the 21. He's going for a punt. Yes. Cody preferred him. Joe Carter. Joe is going to go for goal. Joe. Joe Carter.
3: A wasp around Codal.
4: That's one that'll go down. Now, 64 minutes gone, 25. Now, a little foot pass, that could be intercepted by Paddy. Clifford in the middle of the park, which it does. This one's supposed to happen, he says. Now, David has it now. David, two-pointer. Over the bar. A brilliant point from a brilliant pair.
5: There's a wasp there beside the owner, but they get rid of
2: Kelly, Julie, they go against, and it's over the. Out over the sideline, Kerry are All-Ireland champions for 2025.
3: We've been with them all the trip. Tullamore, we looked at Tullamore, Meath, we were all home and gone. That's a fantastic display by every man. Two men, there's no Kerry player at a pool game today. Every one of them played well. And that's what you have to be very proud of. You know, came with a game plan, all the tactics in the world, you must have the ball, it's about wanting something, and Kerry wanted this today.
1: Radio Kerry superstars Tim Moynihan and Ambrose O'Donovan are with us. Tim, how is the voice now?
6: Yeah, just about recovering, Ger. Yeah, it was a sweet one to win. And as you can see there, the 1984 captain, he kicks every ball with Kerry, and I get a bit carried away during commentaries as well. But look, it's brilliant. I prefer the voice to be like this rather than being in mourning today if we had a loss. So, yeah, it's a lovely feeling.
1: Ambrose, you are steeped in football and you've seen them win all types of All-Irelands, the ones where they're straightforward, the ones where they're complicated, like 2009. Because of the route to victory this year, people are saying this is the sweetest for you, who's been involved in so many of them and seen them all, front row seats, with Miko's passing and everything else.
7: Absolutely, because, and you're dead right, you covered it all, because we had everything. You know, we played well in Cork, we had a great game in the Munster Championship in Cork. We didn't know where we really were, we didn't really test it. Then we went to Park Tarleton and Meath. We just had an off date. We turned off the switch going into Tullamore, and we took a hiding, and then we kind of didn't know where we are. And then, you know, it kicked off. And I think Tullamore was a very important game for Kerry in this year's championship, because I think it drove home a few home truths that, you know, when you put on an inter-county jersey on you, you have to have the on button on at all times. And then, and like you said, and like you so rightly said, they now pat into quarter-final Armagh, semi-final Tyrone, final Donegal. These are all teams that have caused us problems before and have cost us All-Irelands before. And it was brilliant to do all three and win an All-Ireland. Yeah, absolutely. As you said, we coming out of Tullamore, we'd know what to expect. From there on, we kicked on. And the most important thing is on people, it's lost on people, is we played lovely football along the way as well. Football that you'd be very proud of, and I think all the Kerry players, and indeed we always said, you know, when you put on a green and gold jersey in you, there's an onus of duty on you to the people that have gone before you to do the jersey proud. What these boys, the whole panel of this team, certainly did that, and did it in abundance on that Sunday.
1: Ambrose, will you indulge me for 1 second? The game against Cork, you're from Giligwille, if I'm not mistaken. It's, for people who don't know, it's on the Cork border. Like, they're neighbouring towns. You cross the bridge and suddenly you're in Cork. Joe Connor's goal in injury time was kind of the moment where the country was like, ooh, this guy's pretty good. And he backed it up the whole year long. So, Colm here beside me is a Cork man, and I'm literally just bringing this up to annoy him. What a win that was.
7: Absolutely, and you're absolutely right, and so called nowhere where Guinea Quillen is as well, and we great banter come along to the border with Bally Desmond, Quillen, Knock Legree, and indeed parts of that more, half it is in Cork as well. So yeah, we've a great crack. But to their credit, the Cork boys came in and celebrated with us last Monday. Talked to a couple of boys from Drum Tariff, and Ken Turk came over, and you know, they're licking their wounds after the hurling, but no, the Eat Humble Pine came back and said, yeah, the best team won, and we wish you all the best. And no, they didn't stay too long with us celebrating, but they did come back and had a drink with us.
8: Ah, class acts, Ambrose. I'm not surprised at all. It's pure class. Like you two have each other, both from Kerry. I've had to put up with this for weeks now, with this Cork hater. talking about Cork every day.
1: We all love Cork.
8: That Meath game in Tullamore is kind of gone down in myth, really, because that wasn't available to watch anywhere. So ye were the sound for the country. And I was watching it live, funnily enough, in Ballybunion. I was listening to ye. And you said it there, Ambrose, you know, it was hard to know where Kerry were after that. But were ye genuinely concerned about the state of play at that stage? Because it seems so long ago now, but it felt very real at the time.
7: Oh, yeah, and you would be concerned. But what was concerning us as well was, and I suppose in hindsight, and I suppose hindsight is a great thing now, when we look back, players were cutting their teeth. You know, we had a lot of young fellas in there. Sean O'Brien, you know, Mike Breen, Mark O'Shea. This was new to these fellas, and you have to play to experience anything. You got to play in it, and that was a fantastic experience. We all get those, and every inter-county footballer will get one of those days when nothing goes right for you, and you will take a hiding. I got plenty in my own time coming up along the line. So, you know, it's as an inter-county footballer, you expect to it. But you can go one or two ways with it. You know, it can make you and you can kick on, or you can go licking your wounds and then not get out and get beaten in the next round. Kerry, to their credit, and that's what made this team so special. They kicked on from there. There was a lot of knockers, there was a lot of doubters. And we were all kind of in the position, how good are we? Or, you know, are we overrating ourselves? And what's going to happen us? But no, fair play to the boys. They dug in as a group. And I think that's the most important word. And they've kept using it throughout, you know, in all the places I've been to with them now and listening to them. As a group, everything was as a group. They did everything as a group. And how right they were. They backed up each other. They trained very, very hard. They put a game plan in place. And, you know, fair play to them, it worked for them, and fair dues to them. They're worthy champions, and with some fantastic displays. We had a great display in the All-Ireland final, but 15 minutes of the football played by Armagh for that 15 minutes, Kerry were absolutely brilliant. And I thought, you know, the other thing as well, and I've said it umpteen times, I'm sick of saying it at this stage, the new rules have made such a difference to the game of football. It's absolutely phenomenal. And for that, we must never forget the contributions of Jim Gavin and Mike Murphy and indeed our own man, Eamon Fitzmaurice. The new rules have been absolutely brilliant. And I think, you know, the fans have really embraced them. And I think it's very, very good for football. I'm sure you'll agree with me on that.
1: Tim, can I take you down to the bowels of the stadium in the aftermath of the Meath game? You go down and you talk to the players and you get to see what they're, you know, the truth of what they're actually feeling in the moment. Did many of them speak to you after that game, or was that a quiet one? Was that difficult to get somebody to come out?
6: Yeah, it's difficult most days now, Ger, to access to players. And especially on that day, now to be fair to Jack, he'd always come out after the game and do a one-on-one interview. And the body language, you could see the players, you know, as they left the dressing room. And not saying that they're a bit complacent going into the Meath game, Ger. You know, if you take that game out of it, Kerry's had a massive season, you know, league champions. And Cork are always going to be tough in their own backyard and, you know, go down to the Meath. I think now, Ger, in today's game, and because the season is so compact and condensed, that you have to phase yourself and peak at the right time. It was one of those games. It was a game that they tried getting out of their way. And then move it on to another level because they knew they're going to be drawing big, big teams after that. So, you'd feel that Kerry that day, it was a blip. And looking back on it now, Ger, it's probably a blip in a blessing in disguise, because there's guys that walked after the Artane boys band, although I only saw one team walking after the Artane boys band on Sunday. There's players that, you know, marching, starting the game, that probably would probably not get game time in an All-Ireland final. If all, you know, you look at the Barry Danns of this world, Paul Gainey, likewise Dermot O'Connor, you know, ravaged with injuries. But what Jack found out, he found out what sort of a panel, the strength and depth. And Jack was very courageous as well in his management team, you know, bring in the likes of Evan Looney from Dr. Crokes, Tomás Kennedy. He had game time in a number of games at the Armagh game. He was only after doing his leaving start a few weeks back. So it's amazing season how it transpired, but that was a very difficult time. And for, as Ambrose alluded to, there was a lot of criticism coming from former Kerry players. And Jack got his dander up over that. And you know, what happened then is that players were hurt inside in that dressing room and they came out and they wanted. But one thing was very notable going into the All-Ireland. I did the press stage And the two players that I interviewed were Gavin White, the captain, and Shane Ryan. And to be at the level they were, even that press day, Gavin was totally chilled out, never evaded any question I asked him. And I've done this thing for 20 years now, press days, and I never saw a guy in more control of an interview. And with that, Shane Ryan as well. And I was saying to Shane, you know, I was trying to get a different angle about what's it like killing time the night before in All-Ireland and likewise the following morning. And I said, what's it like on the parade or marching behind the Artane Boys band? He said, Tim, I'm going to embrace it this year. He said, I'm 29 years of age and you don't know when you'll be back again. But I said, I think the experience of Kerry accounted for a lot. Some of those players like Paul Murphy, you know, Paul Gainey, if he was involved, and I'm sure he was had a big voice in the dressing room as well. This would be their fifth final, Ger, you know. Yeah. They go back to 2014, two games in 2019, 23, and again this year. So, and a lot of them for All-Ireland. So that accounted for a lot, but it was a huge, I suppose, a defining moment, stroke moments in our championship, that defeat to Meath, and there was a lot of soul searching.
1: Can I ask you then about the local criticism after the Meath game as well? Because after the Cavan game, David is very specific, and I think maybe less specific, but probably the same, and maybe to you guys it was slightly different. Jack was like, the fans need to get behind us, but David coming out specifically and saying, we need the fans, you have to come on, we feed off you, we know Armagh last year, their fans were incredible, and we were swamped, and we felt that, and they had an impact, and we need you to come and have an impact, and they did show up. When he's saying that in the aftermath of the Cavan game, did you realise what was happening at that stage as well? Did it feel as orchestrated and as pre-planned maybe as now in retrospect it was?
6: Yeah, it did. And that's one thing. David's interview, and everyone alluded to after that, there was a big call from Paul Gainey, and likewise in interviews he did with press and what have you, and likewise Jack. But Amherst would tell you, we played Armagh last year, and the big thing that day was when they were coming out as waves, and that was the big thing. The shouts, they'd celebrated turnover Armagh that day. They definitely outnumbered us 5-1, Ger. And I suppose Kerry supporters are renowned for, there's an old saying down here, is that they wait for the final. And God be with those days now, because it doesn't happen anymore, that extra man. And if Armagh teams get on top of you, you know, the strength of theirs, they've really voiced it, no different to Mayo, no different to any other team. And that's the thing that was needed for Kerry, that 16th man. And there was a call, and it should just tell you it was measured as well down the road by them, Ger. You know, Kerry, that we need the supporters, we know we have the ballers, and you know, and that was the defining moment. Like Ambrose would often tell me in a commentary, a GPS won't kick the ball over the bar or give a fella a belt to the shoulder or do something else to a fella. It's football. At the end of the day, it's football that wins All-Irelands. It's football that wins championship. And that's the one feeling we had the last day, without going off on another tangent, that going into Croke Park, and I met James Horne before the game, and you know, I was complimenting him because the new rules, we'd have all walked away from the game, that Kerry Derry game last year, you know, you could call it puke football, and we were as guilty as Derry, and it's the way the rules were in the old game. And so compliments to all these guys, intelligent guys, that put this game together where there was chaos and where we saw the best players express themselves. And that was the big thing. And I said to James, I said, what way did you think it'd go? Like everyone else asked the question to anyone going into Croke Park. And he said, look, Tim, I went for Donegal all year, but now I'm thinking Kerry have serious ballers. And if you have serious ballers inside those white lines of Croke Park, you put yourself in a good position, you know?
8: Well, you've gone viral anyway on Facebook from Radio Kerry's compilation of your commentary for the All-Ireland final. And I was wondering, lads, watching it back for the fourth time this morning, are you able to enjoy watching Kerry while you're commentating? Does it actually help that you have a job to do so that focuses your mind? Or does it actually increase the heart rate? What do you think, Ambrose?
7: No, I actually enjoy watching it, and I suppose at this stage we're long enough at it now, the two of us, and I suppose we feed off each other.
8: Yeah.
7: You know, Timmy can lose the plot at times, and he can be very, very blinkered. Whereas I think I'd like to think that I can see, you know, I'd be more, you know, be more, as if there is such a thing, we can be level-headed and even-minded. But yeah, no, it's good fun, and it is. I actually love, and I suppose the job we're in, and we do it. It's not a job. It's a hobby for us, really. We go to all these matches, and we watch Kerry playing. We watch Coney Championship and everything else. Fantastic. But when it comes to an All-Ireland final, it's a special day, and when you see players performing like we did, it's absolutely fabulous, and I think it's, we wouldn't be doing it for a job, being honest. I think Tim is the same, but we do it because we love the game, and it doesn't come hard to us. It's not a chore. It's something we enjoy doing, and it's our hobby, and it's our pastime, and that's my take on it. I think Tim is the same.
8: Tim?
6: Sure, look, everything is easy to the big man. He never told you I was his minder, and since he got the hip done, I'm his carer as well. look, we feed up, we travel to games together. You know, we share rooms up north for league games, and you know, we know where we can go with one another as well. But at the back of it all, we're Kerry. You see, we can, I suppose, the joy of local radio, we can be as biased as hell, but we're not afraid. It's funny the way myself and Ambrose work, that like we can call out our own management team, that man beside you. Ambrose doesn't come to a game with, you know, a big file about stats and dot, dot, dot. And that's why Ambrose endears himself to the Kerry public and beyond, that you have a guy that, first of all, he can be there. Because he played the game. He's 3 senior All-Ireland medals, great servant. And the one thing, lads, that, you know, if you're the 1984 captain, no matter about the rest, you can knock on any door in Dublin or Mayo or Derry, they let you in, because there was something special about the centenary captain. But look, looking at it overall, we're good old pals. I hope we are anyway. And we have each other's backs. And I suppose when you're so used of someone, and you know, I suppose we're the wrath of refs around the country. If there's any bad decision, going back last year, I think it was Tullamore we were, and it was after the game, and I was going down for interviews. And I don't know what Kerry win. It was either under 20 or a minor game. And I was going down the tunnel, and I met a referee who shall remain nameless. And he says, "Tim, what did you say about me during the game?" And I said, "What?" And he says, "My mother was texting me at halftime that you were talking about me." This was the referee. And I stripe through it over on Ambrose straight away. And I said, "That must be Ambrose now, my decision. I'm telling you to both of you," he says. So, look, people kind of know about us out there. And the point I'm making, you can be biased. We have to be very careful now over the next couple of weeks as well, lads, that we're doing club games. I know Ambrose would be very pro East Kerry and that side of the country. And I'd be kind of Tralee nor Kerry. So we have to go back now to being neutral, which is very difficult after being doing the Kerry games. But look, it's all good fun. But we'd be very passionate about it. We love the game. It's a religion down here, lads. You know, when you've been up to the All-Ireland, they weren't asking how you were. They were asking what way the game will go. Yeah. And I think a testament to the crowds that were in Dini Street, you know, and Killarney, that, you know, we love our football down here.
8: Well, not to embarrass the two of you, but it's fair to say that you're fairly beloved. You were awarded the 2023 Laker Career Award. But at the same time, would you have any trepidation about being extremely critical in the fear of blowback from the individuals that you'd be criticising?
7: Well, I personally, from a personal point of view, you know, and we've said it, and we do say it, it's nothing personal.
8: Yeah.
7: But if there's a footballer we see that's doing something wrong, and you will see him doing something wrong, you know. You know, breaking ball is something that it's an old adage, and we've all new managers and everything else, and we have a new style of play and everything else. But the basics are still the same. You've got to be able to catch it. You've got to be able to kick it. And you've got to be watch breaking balls. And if we see things like that, and I know the player, a lot of the boys, and I've said it to them, in a couple of games, I felt that we weren't picking up enough for breaking ball. And if I was to be Muslim, couldn't say that, well, then I'd stay at home and I'd watch it on television, because that's what you're doing. I suppose, in a way, our criticism is not more criticism, but it's something that we'd like to see rectified and players taking on board. And they have on occasion taken on board what we've said in commentaries, while it might have been critical. But, like, we wouldn't be... No, I'd never criticise any man that puts on any jersey. be the club jersey and the county jersey, because you put yourself up, and in particular Kerry, I've been there, I know what it is to be criticised, but I mean, when you put on a Kerry jersey, it's something very special, and you do put yourself up there for ridicule, because God rest his soul, PR summed up Kerry supporters one time, he got a lot of criticism, but believe it, there was a lot of truth in what Paddy said as well, because, you know, there is, and Mick Hardaway, God rest his soul, used to always say, on occasion going to an All-Ireland final, there was 31 and a half against us. That, thankfully, I think is gone now, because, you know, all supporters are behind. And that's in no small way to David Clifford. And I think what David said here in Killarney, he actually did thank. He said, I called you out and I was afraid. I didn't know your reaction and I want to thank you. He actually took time in the speech after a long, hard night and a good stake of an evening, but he had time to say that in Killarney to the supporters. So I think this team, more so than us, are closer to the supporters, and while we be critical of them, they know themselves. It's nowhere personal. It's about if we can see something that there's a weakness and call it out, that's what we do.
1: A last one for you is, will Jack stay?
7: I let Tim take that. Tim is all one with Jack.
6: All one with Jack. look, Jack put out a few sound bites, Ger. And by the way, Ger, we're delighted the two of us to be with broadcasting royalty today, Ger. I suppose you're the David Clifford of broadcasting and calling the party, writing the checks and you cashing them. Look, Jack is cute, and there's no, and this, I mean that in the nicest way possible. You know, first of all, he's up there with Mick now, in the sense that it's very difficult to win in All-Ireland, lads. It's very, as Jim McGuinness, we were saying, he was the greatest tactician of all time, we thought, or some people thought out there, and suddenly the rug was pulled out from under his feet. So that'll tell you how difficult it is. Jack has a massive record, like beating with the under-21s, likewise the minors, delivering the minors, and coming in 2022 and winning All-Ireland, and, you know, being at the business end, you know, most seasons. You look at the age profile, Ger, of this Kerry team, like a lot of them on the 26 mark, a lot on the 29/30. So they're at a pretty good age for the next couple of years. If it was his own ambition to hit a number of targets, as in number of All-Irelands, he's in a very good place to do that. And Jack put out sound bites in that press conference, and I'm sure this was covered by Tommy Rooney. You know, he was saying, look, there was a photo, his wife took a photo of him leaving the house on the Thursday before the All-Ireland, and looked like his last one. And he said that would be put on the wall of the sitting room at home. But Jack probably thought about it overnight as well then, and he kind of swayed it for another few weeks. The county board will want Jack to stay, you know. And as Ambrose probably would admit as well, there are not too many names down in Kerry that you can, you know, put forward. If it is a case, let's face it, and I think that's what makes Kerry what it is, lads, that the pressure that comes from, you say, from us broadcasting, from Kerry supporters, that there's a demand and expectation every other year. Like, Jack was only a defeat away from leaving the job. Like, if Jack probably lost the All-Ireland, he probably wouldn't be asked to stay. And now that he won it, they want him to stay. So, isn't it a lot better saying, look, oh, this could be my last one, and then people begging you to stay? There's something really romantic about that, isn't there, Joe?
1: Yeah.
6: and that's what I feel. That's what I feel about Jack. That, look, he's holding all the aces. He's simple. Think about it. He assembled a management team when there was big other names thrown, and suddenly he comes up with Keane O'Neill, likewise James Costello and Aidan McGarrell. So these must be good guys, and they're working. And the one thing, and going off again, Kerry found a way of winning this All-Ireland, and you have to credit. I think there's an old saying, is that, you know, if you overthink too much, you can't have peace. And I think that's what happened to Jim McGuinness, that he was thinking too much about David Clifford. And if you look at all the headlines over the last couple of weeks, lads, it wasn't Jim McGuinness versus David Clifford. It wasn't Jim McGuinness versus Jack O'Connor. It was Jim McGuinness versus David Clifford. And I think that he had some sleepless nights about David Clifford. And all the, and Jack was smiling away in the background saying, we have a serious team. And what happens from the throw-in? You win the throw-in, Gavin White goes on his bike, puts inside to Dylan Ganey over. So he created openings in Jack's mind to display something that was very special in Croke Park. So look, Jack, I think, will stay. It looks like now that Kieran Donaghy is a name going to be, you know, bouted about down here as well. Kieran Donaghy, he'll probably get involved with the under-20s, I'm sure. and it's a kid that was structured there coming in then, you know. But looking at it, I can't see Jack going away. And if Jack sees a winning team, and wouldn't it be lovely to be involved again? And I suppose I'd be hijacked around the county after saying that now, and Amherst didn't even say a word for the last 2 or 3 minutes.
7: I was going to say, you're probably putting Tomas O'Shea in all this. Well, are we going to retire Tomas now as well?
6: Oh, not at all. Tomas, you see, the big thing as well nowadays, lads, and you look at the Kerry team the weekend, you have to have a certain job to be involved with Kerry. And obviously, Tomas is the teacher, but there's 6 or 7 of those players that lined out the last day. They're teachers. And I'm not saying that teaching is an easy job, but all I'm saying is that Tomas is a principal of a school as well, which is, I'm sure that's a heavy workload and a huge responsibility. So I'm not keeping Tomas out of the equation, but you could say, Ambrose, if Jack was to leave, Tomas would be the name to be the next Kerry manager.
7: So, I think so.
6: But I'm only just saying for Donny to come in with the under 20s, because there's talk that I'm sure that they're saying out there as well that Tomas will leave in the under 20s. So,
7: and you'd like to see, Don Higgity on board. You know, he's experienced. He's gone through the minutes. He's been with Armagh. Of course, he's certainly a player you like. And the more of those people to get on board with Kerry teams, it can only be better for the Kerry team.
6: And you notice, lads, for the last 2 minutes, we've taken over your show. We're now talking to one another.
7: That sums up Kevin Ambrose.
6: But to make a long story short, Tomas would be the man probably that'd be nailed down if Jack was leaving. But there's talk, talk is cheap as well, but there'll be a rumour mill, and Kerry supporters out there, Jordan Cullen, will be wanting an answer over the next few weeks, because you're trying to prepare for next year. And the big thing for Kerry, we have a serious crop of under 20s as well.
1: Yeah.
6: You know, as in, not because they didn't win the All-Ireland or didn't, but they're serious players under Tomas O'Shea's guidance. They will be, you know, that 19-20 mark, they'll be brought into the Kerry. So, you know, without getting carried away with ourselves, things are not too bad down here.
9: No. Things are not too bad at all.
6: And just one other thing, Joe, a lot of, I suppose, people speaking about the All-Ireland saying, this is Kerry's 39th Sam Maguire. It's in fact our 32nd. Because in a county you know well, we're the first county to win the Sam Maguire in 1928.
9: Kildare.
6: And Kerry came back in 29. But a lot of people said Sam Maguire's come over the border for the 39th time. It hasn't. The 39th title, yes, but 32 is not bad though for Sam Maguire to be coming to Kerry, isn't it?
9: No, it's pretty good.
8: The whole kingdom has the legs of a ballerina this week. Cheers, lads.
9: That was brilliant. Thanks a million.
6: Thanks, lads.
9: You can take over any time. Tim Moynihan and Ambrose O'Donovan, Radio Kerry legends.
8: I'd say you're loving that, the David Clifford of broadcasting.
9: Well, you're a potty.
8: Do we give you enough credit, really?
9: You're a potty.
8: Good question.
9: Whoa.
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0: We have got Curtis Fleming on the line. Good morning to you, Curtis.
1: Good morning, lads. How you doing?
0: Good. Okay. We may as well get your take on this. I mean, has the Declan Rice situation informed a manager like Mick McCarthy to the point where Luke O'Connell should be capped regardless of the intangible that is his potential quality?
1: Well, first of all, I was hoping I wasn't going to get out and you were going to move on because this boy hated there. Kev, I was thinking I'd shoot it out of this in a minute, but... I would go down the Kev route. I think that Luke O'Connell played against us this season. He's the outstanding player for Bolton. In a team that was struggling, he was unbelievable. He was unbelievable. He did a brilliant game against us. We beat them, but he's the outstanding player. He's got a little bit of great. He's a good footballer, but puts his foot in as well, and I thought, brilliant. And now he's Liverpoolian. I think, as Kev knows, and I think most players, ex-players would know, is that when you go to the squad, even meeting up, this gives the manager and the club, the association, and the players a chance to mix in with this lad and see what he's like. You know, because we're having a look as well. He may be having a look, but we're having a look as well. And if he's not the right character, and as Kev knows, I don't think Mick will put up, with any fools or any people that are there just for a little holiday. So I think it goes both ways for me. I think get him in, have a look. But there's no doubt the kid can play. But you'll hear things, you'll see things in a few days that when you're working, when you're in the squads, and you'll see, is he cocky? Is he not? Is he confident? What's he thinking? Is he onto his agent all the time? You know, is his agent in his ear and stuff like that? And I think it's a great chance for Ireland. I don't think anybody should be given a cap, a 2-minute cap or a 3-minute cap, to think that maybe he may play for us or we have a chance to keep him. I think it's absolute craziness because we all build up, really, to, you know, we start playing at 8, 9, 10 to play for our countries. And when you play for that first minute, I think you've got to warrant that.
2: Okay. Yeah, Curtis, I've never seen him play, so just quickly, you talked about you've played against him this season when you were at Middlesbrough. What type of player is he?
1: He's a get-on, he's a sitter. Midfield, bombs on now and again, Kev, but he gets it. He's got an unbelievable spray. He can get it from one side, a little shifter, and can spray it 40, 50 yards to the opposite side of the pitch. Mm. The biggest thing for me was he smashed our right back. He was 6'4".
2: Yeah.
1: and left a little bit on him and get up and kind of swagger off. Not in a big time, he just said, I'm not taking you pushing me around, I'm not taking you kicking me. And when the crowd turned a little bit at Bolton, as they were at the time, there was so much going on off the pitch. He just seemed to be that one guy that just kept going to get it and get it. And I think that's the bravest part of football, going to go and get the ball when things aren't going right. So straight away, everybody, there's no doubt, you know, Middlesbrough, when I was there, we were talking about him after it. I'd say there was 10, 12 scouts there that night looking at him and that. So he's going to be a top player, but we don't know how he's going to live. He's 17. We don't know what's going to happen, Kev, but there's no doubt that if we can get him into an Ireland shirt, and he wants to be there, and he wants to play, there's no doubt he'll be playing with Ireland for the next 10, 15 years.
0: Sounds like a player we should cap.
2: We've heard that before, haven't we? There you go. So yeah,
1: but that's what it is. Yeah. Everyone, you've got to look at them all as individuals. You know, Declan Rice isn't the same as Luke O'Connell, so you can't even put them in the same bracket. So two different kids come from two different places. Declan Rice has made a mistake set and all that. But if Declan Rice wants to play for England, for me, you know, deep down, as it was inside, it was in his stomach. I had a chance once, Kev, to play for Jamaica. Yeah. You remember the reggae boys?
2: Yeah.
1: You know, I got a call from the Jamaican embassy saying, the Middlesbrough saying, you know, your dad's, you know, originally from Kingston. And my mum and dad had split up when I was a kid, and my ma brought me up. So I was very, very old. And all of us said, no, I don't want to play for Jamaica. I don't want to go to the World Cup. I want to wear my Ireland shirt. That's what I want to do. So I always knew what I wanted to do. So everyone's different, Kev.
2: Yeah, yeah.
1: You know,
2: I
1: could have gone off and I could have been singing. I could have been miming the Jamaican national anthem. You know what I mean? Think of what it is me.
2: Kissing the badge and everything, there you go.
1: Yeah, do you know what I mean? And stuff, which sometimes I think, you know, happens too easy for people. But I think we just got to accept that, not go too deep on the kid, let him get in, and you might just absolutely love it. You might absolutely love it and straight away say, please, please give me a chance. And then we got to take him on his word then.
0: Yeah, for sure. We wanted to chat Middlesbrough with you, Curtis, because obviously you've departed from the backroom team there over the past couple of weeks. Once Tony Pulis was gone from the club, was it automatic that you and a couple of the other coaches would follow?
1: No, it wasn't. We were when Tony left at the end of the season, we had half a thought, because we hadn't got in the playoffs, that he may go. But a lot of us were thinking that we'd probably be kept on. I was disappointed, to be fair, to hear that I was leaving as they brought me back from QPR last year, 18 months ago. And with my brother connections and that I still have a part to play in kind of getting the club to where it wants to be. So it was a bit of a shock, really, and a disappointment, really. But that's the way football is for me. I think it's at the level that we coach at. It's a precarious job. And sometimes, you know, the sentiment goes out the window and you just got to take it on the chin and move on.
2: What happened this season, Curtis? Why didn't it go to plan with the ideal way of promotion at the end?
1: Yeah, I think I would say bad luck. I would say we went on that 6-game run, which was the one really that killed us. We had a lot of chances in those games. Everyone seemed to be saying you're very, very negative, very, very negative. Tony, as everyone knows, he's very structured in what he does. Everything is built from a solid base, really. He doesn't really want chaos and madness. You know, he wants to be organised and then break and from that. But the biggest one for me was we lost Adama Traore to Wolves, $22 million. And I'm telling you, we weren't far off the way we played last year, but we had the equalising bullet, or the golden bullet. You know what I mean? That every time we got the ball, something would happen. We sold him for $22 million. Ben Gibson left then to Burnley for $15 million, and Bamford left to Leeds for $10 million. So, and we didn't really replace those guys. So the Tony had said that he thought getting to seventh this season was a better achievement than getting into the playoffs last season. I'm not sure about that, but I think we ended up where we maybe should have.
0: Was there ever any sense, Curtis, that they might have wanted to keep you around for continuity's sake, or even, like, given you've been a player there for so long as well, for the bulk of your career, that you kind of know what the club is all about, that whoever the new manager would be, whoever that may be, permanently installed, you would be a huge asset to them, no?
1: Yeah, well, that was my thinking as well. So when I walked in, I was expecting to be kept. I was thinking continuity. I have no... I've got nothing but the club in me, kind of me head and me heart. I'm not going to be the voice behind the scenes. I don't think I should be this, or I don't think I should be that. I love coaching. I love getting involved. And whoever come in, you give them 110% backing, especially with no manager in place, no manager having a chance to make the decision. I felt this was the club's decision to let me go, and that probably hurt more than anything, seeing that they've been trying to get me back to the club for a few seasons now, and I left Ian Holloway down to QPR, who I get along really, really well with, but it was a chance to come back to the club that I played over 300 times for. So yeah, it's disappointing and hurting, but I don't know if it's an Irish thing, is it just what we've got? We couldn't get up fighting again, and I'm ready for the next challenge.
0: Is that an immediate thing, that the next challenge will come as soon as possible? And will it be a first-team coach or assistant role again, or are you looking for the big gig?
1: No, I'm looking for the big gig, I think. I've been speaking to a few people over the last few days, and I'm just trying to... I want to stay in the game and whatever capacity, but I think that, you know, after all the coaching I've done, the level I've been coaching at, and the players and the egos and people that you've had to deal with, I've got no problems with stepping into that managerial role and having a go. People always keep telling me that you know, you're too old to go in, or you're too young, or don't go here, or don't go there and stuff. I feel like I'm ready. I've done my apprenticeship, I've coached someone the 13s up the first team, I've done army badges through the FAI, I did the pro licence, and I'm ready to go. So it doesn't scare me, some people need to step straight in, as Frank Lampard has done, and you other people who have to do, you know, 6-7 years to get the real confidence, belief and a philosophy of what they want to do, and I feel like I'm ready and I'm there.
2: Yeah, Curtis, I've just tried to write down as many names as I could off the top of my head this morning, coaches and managers, certainly with Chris Hughton just going this week as well, one of our Irish coaches there. Barry Murphy's further down, he's just taken over at Rochdale. Jim Goodwin, who's up in Scotland, that probably people won't know about. But aside of that, we don't have many Irish coaches managing at the top level across, or at any level across England at all, outside Ireland. I've just met James O'Connor as well, he's at Orlando City as well. What has got into your head now then, Curtis, that now you want to take a top job? You've coached for so long. Chris Shuten did it for such a long time where he was coaching in the background to an extent. Lee Cause is doing the same. I'll speak to Lee on a regular basis. What's now in your head why you decided now you're ready for the top job or to take a top job?
1: Well, I think it's like anything. I think it's all experience, Kev. I think in my mind, I like the jobs I'm doing. The people I've worked with, I've done very well with. They've always kind of come back and get me. They build your confidence as such as to walk into a building and stand in front of directors and the chairman, and you probably have to sell yourself a little bit. But I know when I go into my meeting now, and I know I go for an interview, Kev, that I've nailed everything. You can't say I haven't worked with youth. You can't say I haven't worked with some quality players. You can't say I haven't got my badges. You can't say I haven't got the passion for it. And I just feel, you know, now is the right time. So maybe getting, you know, let go and getting released from Middlesbrough may be a blessing in disguise in one way, because, it one door closes, another opens. And going back to the Irish coaches, I think there should be more Irish coaches. I think we should be pushing along. I did my badges with in Ireland and that, and Cookies at Wigan, and I know Cookies from Liverpool and all that, but after he's Sligo, starting his coaching really journey at Sligo, and you look at Sam Allardyce, started at Limerick. Do you know what I mean? There's so many people that have gone on that have managed in Ireland and stuff, but I feel that we have to have a bit more belief in ourselves and really be pushed. When you do your badges in Ireland, we need to get some of the coaches, I think, when we've studied in Ireland, to get into the English clubs. Even, you're not looking for people's jobs, you're just looking for experience, and just get people in there for a month, 2 months, and experience what it's like day to day.
2: Yeah, I wrote all these names. I mentioned Lee before, the coaches, Cliffy Byrne, he's coaching at Doncaster as well. We've got a lot of lads, Stephen Reid, who's been coaching, Andy Reid, who's involved in the youth structure here, Richard Dunn, Keith Andrews, Mark Kinsella. And I spoke to Graham Kavanagh as well recently, you'd know very well as well, Curtis. And have you ever been off put? I mean, even Gary Breen and David Conley as well, another lads who you'd speak to, that don't necessarily have a real inclination, particularly Gary Breen, have been a bit put off by the experience of coaching and managing at lower league football over in England. Been put off by the whole experience at all. Have you never had that experience, particularly with this week after leaving Middlesbrough?
1: Yeah, I think you do, Kev. But I think, what are we? You know, what gives you the buzz? What did we start off wanting to be and to be involved in and stuff? And I know, to be fair, if we grab the ball out, lads, me, you, and use till tomorrow, we all go and have a five-a-side off the wall tomorrow. You talk about it every day, Kev, because you love it. And I think that there are experiences. I was at Hartlepool as assistant manager with Craig Hignett. Before I went to QPR, so it was one extreme to the other, really. And it was kind of literally balls, bibs, driving the minibus to train and look, making sure the lads, get the pay some of the time. And it was really tough. But I think that makes you. And I think that if you go into the jobs thinking that it's going to be Barcelona or Man City, and you're going to have this and you're going to have that, you're not going to. But what you can do is you can go in and make a difference. And I feel like all the time I coach or I get involved, the lads, on an individual off the pitch basis as well, I think you're helping them. And I always think that we always needed it. I don't care who you are as a player, on and off the pitch, whatever level, when you start to care, we all needed someone there to give us that hand up or to help us along and stuff. And you get treated badly and you get sacked and that. But I think it was a Rafa Benitez being sacked 8 times. Do you know what I mean? Yeah. So what does he do? Does he just sit, in his villa in Spain somewhere? He's made enough money, he's done okay. But he keeps coming back. Because it's the buzz. It's the buzz of football. And I find that. I think a lot of people have been put off by it. But I think when you get knocked back a little bit, take a deep breath in and then think, right, am I going again? And when you go, you're a better coach for it because you've learned different things.
0: Curtis, you mentioned the respect that Irish managers get in England at the moment. Would you consider League of Ireland as a potential managerial option? Would that give you a line in your CV that you think would get the respect required to go back to the UK again?
1: Yeah. There's no doubt about it. No doubt about it. Again, I would be comfortable doing it. And I think it's one of them that it has to you know, they have to want you. You know, I've got contacts in England, a lot of contacts for me on the coaching side. So there are players that you could probably get on loan. There'd be players that you want to, you want to bring in. The League of Ireland, there's a lot of players that's getting capped now, which is unbelievable. Again, and it's great to see. And I'm always a big advocate for it, because I think there was a few players, with Paul McGrath was playing, et cetera, Liam O'Brien was at Shamrock Rovers. So I think there's so many players that probably haven't got the chance. I think the chance is gone. League of Ireland for me is brilliant, because I'll be getting home. I'm not working day to day. Once you're on the pitch working day to day, it's fantastic. So a club is a club to me. It doesn't matter what country it is. It just has to give you that buzz that you want to get in and get started and give it your all.
2: Yeah, I mean, off that as well, there's a few quotes in the Irish papers today, Curtis, around you wanting to take the Irish job, the top job. Given what Stephen Kenny did, and he's put himself in the position by essentially managing through the League of Ireland structure, or the Irish structure, do you see, off the back of that then, is it paramount then, if you came over here, you'd have to get the right club to get the success to put you in a position to get the Irish job? Is that your ultimate ambition?
1: I think it has to be, Kev. I think it goes back, and I think maybe I'm naive, and maybe I've come across a little bit, a bit of a sap, as you say, Ballyball. But I think when you start playing football, your goal ever, when I was growing up, I wanted to play professional. I wanted to play in an FA Cup final. I wanted to play for my country. That was it. That was, when you're thinking, there's no way that's ever, ever going to happen. Mm. And I think it's the same with coaching. As soon as you go into the coaching, you're thinking, right, I want to coach at the highest level I can. And in football, I had to start with Belvedere, and then I went to St. Patrick's, and that was my route through. And now, maybe then I'm going to the League of Ireland, and I'm going to work my way through. But why not have goals? Everything's achievable. Brian Kerr did it. And Brian Kerr was my manager at St. Pat's for 5 years. And he gave me confidence. He got me move away to England with confidence and playing in the League of Ireland. So I think, it would be great. It would be great if you can get the top club, most money, and the best players, and you do that. But that doesn't usually happen, as Graham Kavanagh would tell you. Because I remember speaking to Kavanagh a few occasions when he was manager of Carlisle, and he just couldn't believe all the different things that were going on off the pitch, and he was thinking, this was getting him down, and some of the players weren't as professional as they should have been, or he thought they should have been. But again, it's something you've got to teach them. They're not playing in the Premier League, they're playing at League Two, and they all need a bit of guidance as well.
0: Curtis, we mentioned Chris Hughton there and his departure recently. He wasn't just like flying the flag for Irish coaches in the Premier League. He was flying the flag for black coaches in the league as well. And the number of black, Asian and minority ethnic groups coaches in top tier football and across all the divisions in English football is something that's been brought up quite a bit by Kick It Out and other campaigning organisations over the past couple of months and years, to the point now where there are serious concerns about the number of coaches and the diversity in the top managerial jobs, especially in England. How real an issue is this from your experience?
1: I think it's a big issue. I think it's important. We talk about the League of Ireland, you see Ireland managers managing in the League of Ireland. I think you look at the top league in England, and you think you see the same nationalities in that. I've worked for Show Racing Red Card for 19 years. We were going into schools trying to use football as a tool, really, to educate the kids and break down barriers, really. And I think there has to be, because we look at the percentage of black and Asian, coaches who are in it, in the league and it's top leagues as well in the country, the amount of money that are going through it and all the coaching courses that are being done at the moment, there has to be a pathway. There has to be a belief in a pathway. And I'm not sure that a lot of the black and the Asian coaches think that they can make it to the summit. And I think that's where the FA, the PFA, have to get together. The same in the League of Ireland. I mean, we've got to be open. We've got to be open to where we want to go and what we want to do. And I always class myself as a coach first. When I go into a job, I don't think I'm a black Irish fella looking for a coaching job. When I go in and I go, I'm a coach first and foremost. If they don't like my nationality or they don't like my colour, okay, then we have a problem. And then I would highlight that. But I don't think that we can get on, in some of these meetings. I was at a meeting a few years ago down at the House of Commons, and everyone was saying, well, there's no jobs there and you won't get a job. And I just think, well, if I'm a young coach starting, I'd go and take up tennis. Because yous are all telling me that there's no chance I'm going to get a chance in the game I love. And I think there are chances there, but we've got to still keep banging the drum.
0: Yeah, for sure. And there's been some very interesting discussion about this recently. Danny Rose in particular was very heavy on this topic a couple of weeks ago. He said, when I said that I was talking about the lack of black managers within football now, people ask me, do I want to do my coaching badges? Why? You're not given a chance. So no, I won't be looking forward to doing my coaching badges. It's a waste of time. Waste of time is pretty strong, Curtis. I'm not sure if that's something you go along with.
1: No, I don't think it's a waste of time. But again, if that's the perception that's being put out there to all these players that are coming through, love the game and want to stay in the game, then there's a problem at the top. There's a problem in the country, isn't there? There's a problem in the league. And sometimes it's probably just not just football, it's the society. People saying, I don't want to come to England because I won't get a chance. Or I don't want to come to Ireland because I won't get a chance. I think it's huge. I think it's huge, and I think it's something. Again, we've seen what's happened over the last few weeks, months. I think it was a Keane at Juventus.
2: You know,
1: in light of Italian football, he's come through, and then you've got the captain of Italy saying, "Well, he's really asking for it. He shouldn't bait the fans." You're thinking, "Hold on a minute." It's a young kid that scored a wonderful goal and you've got 10,000 people making multi-chance. Is that acceptable? It's not acceptable. So I just think that there's so many things. Montenegro with the English team. You know, there is no doubt. I played the Sunderland in a derby game and I was getting multi-chance. I played down in Wales for Middlesbrough and I was getting Irish, black, it was everything. And at that time it was more acceptable, but it's not acceptable now. So I think the powers that be have to stand up now and start worrying about money and start worrying about kudos in the league. The league and the game in England especially is so strong now that I think that they can make a stand. They can make a stand and say, okay, if Danny Rose is saying that, is Dele Alli sat with Danny Rose, you know, looking, you know, on the English trips? And he sat with Lingard, and, you know, with Sterling, and they all sat and thinking, I tell you what, I'd love to get a coach, and I love working with the kids, but I tell you, there's no point. Then you're losing a whole generation of international footballers.
0: Yeah. Like, what is that, Stan Curtis? What is that fix?
1: For me, I think the FA have to be a lot stronger. I think it was Calgary where Mosey, my pronunciation isn't great, but they had no fine or anything from the Italian FA. This week, you've probably seen that. Yeah. So it's okay to racially abuse the guiding light of Italian football. It's okay. So you shouldn't be really celebrating goals in front of the away fans. That just happens. You're a young kid, you lose the head. So I think that, especially these federations, I think the FA have to stand up and make a real point. And I honestly think that it won't be long before a couple of players are going to walk off the pitch.
0: Is that the correct course of action, Curtis?
1: I think people will think it's 50-50. You can argue in both ways. I think if you're losing 3-0 and the away fans are losing 3-0 and they go, I tell you what, we monkey chop for the next 20 minutes and get the game called off. You know what I mean? They'll think they can affect games. Do you stand there and take it? Does the one player come off and we substitute him? I'm not sure what the right way is, but something big has to happen. It can't just keep going on. Everyone keeps saying, oh, it's okay. I went in and met a lot of kids a couple of weeks ago in an inner city area in Middlesbrough, and I was talking, and one of they made a comment about one of the Asian guys, you know, I said, hold on a minute, you can't be saying that. And the kid said, that's all right, he's me mate. So I'm thinking, okay, so Man United are playing Liverpool, it's okay for Liverpool to hammer Lukaku, we're having Sterling on the pitch. You know, it's got to be education, society, and society, football grounds, football terraces, football seating areas, and a cross section of society. What we need is some people, really, for me, to stand around or turn around and say to somebody, I tell you what, I'm unhappy with you doing that. I don't really like that. And it may be one person, but it may be 100 people, it may be 1,000. But something's got to give, because it can't just keep going on. Because, as I said to you again, we lose a generation of players.
2: Yeah, Curtis, I know, it's probably a topic we could probably go on and on, to be fair. We could probably, I'd love to get you back on the topic as well, Ferdinand Lambert. There's one person that you mentioned early on that stuck out to me from your time at St. Pat's was Brian Kerr. Yes. I don't know how up to speed you are with everything that's happened here over the last couple of months, but essentially, Brian Kerr's been out of the game here over in Ireland for such a long time now. First of all, your relationship with Brian, and further down the line, would you like to see Brian Kerr be reintroduced to Irish football within the structure, within some sort of role within the FAI going forward?
1: Yeah, I think Kev will be a huge fan. As I said, he took me from Belvedere. I was 18, I wasn't sure what I was going to be doing, and I was thinking that I was working in a shop and I was grand and I was playing with my mates, and he came, I always remember he came to the house to speak to me, man, God rest her soul, and he said, I'm going to start you for the first 10 games of the League of Ireland season. He said, no one else will give you that. He said, but if you do well, great, if not, I'm going to throw you out, but I'm going to give you that chance. And for me, that was huge. That was huge. Only two managers, Brian Robson, did that with me as well at Middlesbrough, and I thought I'd run through a wall for him. So I'd run through a wall for Brian, and I said, I keep in contact with him. He's always dropped me little texts and messages and keep the head up, or well done, or I'll bump into him in Dublin, and we'll go and have a quick pint. And then, and I just think it's a waste, Kev. Mm. I think it's a waste. Deep down, Brian Kerr loves Ireland and loves Irish football. He was ahead of his time when he brought those 16s and 18s to you winning World Cups. And I think that it's amazing that he hasn't been involved. And as we said, sometimes you just got to bite the bullet and say, okay, let's sit down, have a cup of coffee, and what do you think? Because there's no doubt he's gone, Kev, you know him, he's gone to every game in Ireland at the moment. He's gone to under-11s, 12s, 13s. He'll go to a pub league, he'll go, he'll be looking at players because it's just in his blood. And I just think it's a waste. I just think it's a waste of a talent. We're a very small country, really. Mm. We're a small population. And, you know, and we've only got a smaller then football population and people who love the game. He's one of them, and he's respected. I remember meeting him once. We played Liverpool. Kevin, he was in with Gerard Houllier.
2: Yeah.
1: Do you know what I mean? Houllier, yeah. He was saying, oh, how are you doing, Brian? And great to have you. You spoke great at this convention, this conference. And I'm thinking, hold on a minute. You know, we was kind of bound to the both of them. Are you okay? But I just think it's a waste. I think we've got to get him back in. And he has a passion for the game. He loves Ireland. And I think just a waste. Get as many people who really want to be involved. Not for self-publicity. Or for themselves or a selfish way. Careful, I think the lads have to want to come back and want to get involved. And it's not about them, it's about the badge.
0: Mm. And like, it is a great opportunity, Curtis, for the FAI, given the overhaul at the top brass now, to actually make that one of their, maybe not at the top of the priority list, but eventually get around to the idea.
2: I think he should be the top of the priority list. I really do believe that. I think he has to be involved, and I think it's criminal in a football term that we've not had a person of his knowledge, a person of his, something that Curtis touched on there, his passion. It's not about Brian, it's about others, and that's the way that he's always been, and that's why it is criminal in football terms that he's not been involved for such a long time.
1: Exactly, Kevin. To be fair, I was going to show my age there. I was saying, if you want 10p to go to the telephone box and make that call, just you know.
2: It's all about Skype, there, Skype, and FaceTime now, and WhatsApp calls, and all this, Curtis. You know what I mean? We've changed now.
1: I wanted to know who Skype was playing for. That's all I.
0: Listen,
1: Kev, I think you're bang on there, and I really. There's no doubt I could call him in a minute. Do you know what I mean? You could call him in a minute and say, come on, Brian. And again, you know, he calls me Rasha. How are you, Rasha? And he gets cranky if you don't call him a little bit. He gets cranky here and there and stuff like that. And he will get cranky with people in meetings because he's so passionate and strong. But then we've got to tunnel down and we've got to use him. We've got to use him because it can only add. It'll never be negative. It'll never be detrimental to the FAI or to the country or the standard of football. Or even if you think about the future now, Kev, you know, let's start working with the 12s, 13s, 14s, 15s, right through and having a way to play. You know, having a way to play and having a belief. And then, you know, we can supplement that with players that we pick up as we go.
0: Yeah, absolutely. Yeah. Curtis, it's been fascinating chatting to you. Thanks so much for being so kind with your time.
2: Thanks,
0: and very best of luck with whatever is coming next.
1: Thanks very much, lads. Enjoyed it, and all the best. And Kev, great to see you. Speak to you again.
2: Good man. Cheers, Curtis. Thanks a lot.
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0: Hi, you're very welcome along. It's bang on 7:30. It's Tuesday morning and we've got a very busy show for you. Going to reflect on, well, the opening shock, I suspect, of the World Cup so far. Spain 0. Cape Verde 0 with Dermot Corrigan around about 8:15. James Tracy's going to preview Leinster versus the Bulls on Friday night, which, will it be the biggest crowd in Croke Park? Well, maybe it won't. Maybe Dublin Donegal on Sunday afternoon will sell more tickets. Kerry Armagh, we're going through the golden rivalry that exists between Steve McDonnell and Dara Kinnage are going to join us after 9:15. We'll preview the game itself. We'll reflect on the 2002 game and some of the other epic encounters between the sides in recent years as well. Before that, we're saying a very good morning to Dara and to Keith Tracy, the hardest working man in show business, Keith.
1: Yeah, that's one way.
0: Is there a game you haven't covered yet?
1: Not just yet. Oh, I feel like I'm doing them all, but I'm enjoying it. It's great. I built myself up for this World Cup. I made sure my stamina was on point.
0: How did you do that? Like a back training, like Rocky kind of?
1: I just absolutely making it up, Jared, to be honest. I'm just rolling in from one to the other, to be honest. But now I'm enjoying it. I knew it was coming, and I had a week in Mallorca before the World Cup, so
0: I knew
1: I was going to get huddled
0: out. Very good, yeah. Nice tan. Were you running up and down steps in Mallorca, or were you just lying on the beach?
1: I did do a little bit of running in Mallorca, yeah. I have to be honest. And it broke my heart. I was in Palma de Mallorca, a little island just off of Spain, just to the east of Barcelona, but I went on a 20-minute run down to the beach, seeing about three or four full-size pitches, about 20 tennis courts, 54 golf holes, and I just thought, I live in Dublin city centre, and when I run for half an hour, I don't see anything like this.
0: Yeah.
1: Really, it did annoy me a little bit, but
0: yeah,
1: I got off my chest now anyway.
0: Well, that's all right. How is the campaign to save the pitch going?
1: It's going good. I think we get an answer now is it the next month, the middle of July, we'll get a definite answer of what's happening. But I speak to Kelly on a regular basis. I actually congratulated her. She won gold over in Glasgow in the Home Nations tournament. So I texted her the other day, said well done. She texted me back saying she's still able to mix it with the kids, which is absolutely brilliant. But yeah, we get an answer the middle of next month, and I think regardless of if we don't get the news we want, I'm fairly sure we're going to go to the next level anyway.
0: Okay, right. Well, happy to keep talking about that, because I think it's important. It is interesting. You go away and you're like, oh, look at all these municipal facilities that everybody has.
1: Yeah.
0: They're everywhere.
1: Absolutely everywhere.
0: And they're multi-sport. It's not like one sport owns all of them.
1: Yeah, and that's the thing that really got to me. I'm on an island off the coast of Spain, and the facilities are dwarfing the facilities we have in Ireland. And make no bones about it, in football alone, we are chasing the Spanish. They're clearly a much better football team than us, but the facilities are a million times better than what we have in our country. And how are you supposed to catch them?
0: Pick Pico Lopez? Is that how you catch them?
1: Yeah.
0: We all dream of a team of Pico Lopez's.
1: Yeah.
0: It's a performance, wasn't it?
1: Unbelievable. Really, really strong leader. Everything you want in your centre-half. There was a block. He was brilliant throughout the whole game, but there was a block in the
0: 87 minute.
1: Aritzabal had a volley, and he threw himself at it and got a little nick and those type of things. Stephen Bradley said it in the RTE coverage after the game, that it's as good as a goal, and it really is. Sometimes those moments just pass you by and you think, oh, great block, but that was a huge, huge moment. And even the goalkeeper making these, you know, the tears after. And did you see his interview after the game?
0: No, I didn't.
1: No. He said he was a little bit annoyed that the visa to get into the country, the money involved him, and he couldn't get his mother sorted, and he was a little bit annoyed. Oh, I wish my mother could have been here to see it. But the tears on his you could see they were on the periphery, and they're great scenes. That's exactly what the World Cup is about. And I've probably had a little bit of a little bit of goal with the World Cup, thinking 48 teams is way too bloated. There's an awful lot of fluff. But when you see reactions like that and nations like Cape Verde doing what they're doing, I think it's brilliant, and it's exactly what the World Cup is all about.
0: Yeah, it kind of makes it harder to be cynical about the 48 teams. Like, oh, you know, maybe it's okay, actually, stuff like this happens.
2: You see, one of the interviewers showed Vizinha the goalkeeper, his follower count, and how it increased. So I think he was on like 50,000 on Instagram or something like that before the game. 2 million by full time.
0: Wow, okay.
2: And he was like, oh my God.
1: I read a thing in the paper just before the start of the World Cup. There was an Argentinian influencer, and he had a look at the least known player at the World Cup, and I think it was a New Zealand player. Okay. He had like 5,000 followers on X, and this Argentinian YouTuber gave him a bit of a push. Millions overnight. I couldn't give you the name of the New Zealand player. I read it a couple of weeks ago, but it's a different world, isn't it?
2: Oh, that's
0: Tim Payne.
2: Tim Payne, yeah.
1: Tim Payne,
2: he's become a bit of a sensation, yeah.
0: Go on, explain it to us.
2: To be honest, I haven't seen too much of it. He's just like a cult hero now in football.
0: Off the back of this.
2: Yeah, pretty much. Vecinha was unbelievable though. He's 40 years old. I was looking through his career and like he spent a bit, his early years in Cape Verde, and then he went over to Angola and a couple of different random leagues, and then he spent the last couple of years in the second division in Portugal. So very much just a journeyman career, but he's had his day in the sun yesterday. He was unbelievable. The whole defence, in fairness, were just incredible throughout the whole game.
0: There was a brilliant picture of Ray Houghton alongside Pico in the aftermath. They met
2: yeah,
0: underneath,
2: that, yeah.
0: And Pico's like, I'm not like Paul McGrath and Giants Stadium, but that block was very, when it happened, I was like, oh, that's very, that's Baggio and that's Paul McGrath and that's what that spirit is. And then they cut to the crowd and they're all celebrating madly and you're like, that's kind of what the World Cup is about, isn't it?
1: That's it. Yeah. I mean, I think the Spanish are going to go very, very deep in the tournament. I'm sure the Spanish are thinking, look, Argentina got beat by Saudi Arabia at the start of the last World Cup and they went on to win it. So there's no need for them to press the panic button. But from the Cape Verde angle, it's absolutely unbelievable. I mean, I was looking at some of the pundits that were covering the game and they were throwing up 4-5, 6-7, 8-0 to Spain. And it wasn't a ridiculous thing to say. So the fact that they've managed to get a nil all break was absolutely brilliant. Not to take anything away from Cape Verde, I thought they were excellent, but these hydration breaks are really starting to get on me. I mean, it used to be get to the first 20 minutes, lads, and, you know, checkpoint, we'll get the ball out of play, have a little bit of a tic-tac. Now it's get to the first hydration break. It's four quarters, and in Miami last night, Uruguay against Saudi Arabia, it was over 30 degrees, so no problem. Have a hydration break there, but there has to be a minimum temperature set here because it's breaking, and 9 times out of 10, when there is a hydration break, the crowd are booing.
0: Oh yeah.
2: Yeah.
0: You were covering that game. Was it any good?
1: It was okay. It came to the first 20 minutes was extremely pedestrian. I mean, me and John Kenny on commentary were thinking, what are we going to talk about here? Because there was very, very little happening. But after that, Saudi Arabia got themselves in front. They defended really well, Saudi Arabia, but once Uruguay in the second half made a couple of changes, Cambiano came on the right wing, changed the game. Ugarte had a lovely shot on the edge of the box. It hit the post, but the keeper made an unbelievable fingertip save. Oh, again, it's great to see. A lot of people thought Saudi Arabia would be batted away by Uruguay. Uruguay not really at the races, but Bielsa, when he got a hold of him at halftime, you could tell he got a little bit of a reaction out of him.
0: Okay, you'd have to assume Saudi Arabian football is improving given the amount of money that's being spent and the quality of player that's playing in the league versus the players who are representing the national team. There has to be some improvement.
1: Yeah.
0: And they were never totally shite. I mean, obviously.
2: Well, they were very good in the last World Cup to beat Argentina, obviously, in that first game, so... Yeah, they have been improving.
1: I don't think we expect a lot from Saudi Arabia.
0: No, but they are a football country.
1: Yeah, they're not. Like, a lot of them are playing with Al Hilal. Like, and I know we think, well, what's the standard of Saudi Arabia? But as you say, Jerry, there's so many, you know, probably players that are over the hill and even players they've nicked the odd. Like, Darwin Nunes is playing there. He's only, I think, 26, 27 years of age.
0: He got subbed off.
1: He got hooked at half time. I'm not surprised at all. He was really, really poor. But to be honest, Jerry, he could probably knock on Bielsa's door this morning and say, could have been any one of us.
0: Yeah.
1: You know, why was it me? We were all very poor. But I look at Darwin Nunes. He's not the most prolific striker in the world. He's not going to score 20 goals a season. But he has the attributes to run the channel and be a target man and be a nuisance. But 9 times out of 10, he turns up and it's just like six goals in Saudi Arabia this season.
0: Well, that's not great.
1: No.
0: Does Bielsa want him to do that? Is that... Like, is he a Bielsa... So he could be a Bielsa out of possession, but in possession, is that...
1: Yeah, well, look, Saudi Arabia were so well set and defensively disciplined that every now and then you can't look at a pass and think, okay, Darwin, run now, I have the ball at my feet. You've got to run before the ball arrives at the player who's going to pass it and spin into the channel. And when it's really bogged down in the middle of Saudi Arabia we're doing, you've got to find a different way. And once or twice he did open his legs and run into the channel and he was winning corner kicks and throw-ins high up the pitch. And look, maybe he will say 30 degree heat, you try doing doggies into the channel game, but... Yeah, I don't think Uruguay were great, but I give Saudi Arabia an awful lot of credit, but they got the draw.
0: Yeah. Pardon my ignorance, I'm not sure who else is in that group. Obviously, whoever else was...
1: Cape Verde and Spain.
0: That's that same
1: group. Yeah, so everybody's on a draw now, so Cape Verde have an unbelievable chance. If they can somehow, they'll probably be targeting the Saudis. If they can get a win in that, they're nearly all but out of the group, so Unbelievable.
2: So Uruguay are, like, aren't in the best place as well. I was listening to Tim Vickery yesterday speaking about there's a bit of a disconnect between Bielsa and the players, that they're not his biggest fan at all. So you may be looking at like a Dominic France 2010 situation where the players are just not going to play for him.
0: Have you watched the documentary?
2: I did. It was amazing.
0: I was on holiday. Have you seen the documentary?
1: No.
2: The bus.
0: Unbelievable. Yeah. It is unbelievable. Dominic, oh my God. That shower of pricks went to the World Cup.
1: Oh, sorry, the mutiny France. On the bush.
0: Yeah,
1: I've seen this. Yeah, unbelievable.
0: It's like, there's loads of words you'd love to use that you can't at 7:40 in the morning. And I actually thought the French journalist came out of it horribly as well, just automatically calling the players thugs and millionaires. It's like, look at the manager they've had to put up with for the last 4 years. He's an absolute clown.
1: I thought Nicolas Anelka was treated with disgracefully, and even Patrice Evra came out and said, I was sitting next to him.
0: Yeah.
1: He didn't say what was said, and then the manager coming out and said, I know he didn't say that, but I didn't tell the rest of the world he didn't say that.
0: And that was the first time it seems that Dominic has admitted that it was all.
1: And what an unbelievable player. Ego, you just think we'll cast Nicolas Anelka to the side. Yeah. Unbelievable talent.
0: Yeah.
1: But
0: and obviously, he couldn't convince Anelka to do the thing that Anelka was supposed to do in that opening 45 minutes, but he's such a terrible manager.
1: Ridiculous.
0: Now he's funded for L'Equipe, and you're like, oh, that's isn't this European?
1: Even the notes L'Equipe. He was keeping, like, when I think he said he bumped into one of the players in the corridor and called him mildly autistic.
0: Yeah, that was Anelka.
1: Unbelievable.
0: Yeah,
1: it was Anelka, was it?
2: Gourcuff. I think that was Gourcuff, wasn't it? He called him, at least in his diary, called him autistic. I think it was Gourcuff, yeah.
0: And then he dropped Gourcuff.
2: Yeah, and Gourcuff's career went downhill after that as well.
0: A brilliant documentary if you want to get in the mood for what might be about to come from, who knows how France are going to do. They're playing Senegal. No revenge for 2002, according to Didier Deschamps, because none of the players were mostly alive when it actually happened in the opening game of that. What did the people of Tala make of Pico and his performance? Shamrock Rovers captain Ben Saunders was in Priory Market in Tala yesterday, where there were big crowds watching it. Have a listen.
3: Serving for Shamrock Rovers, for League of Ireland. I mean, yeah, brilliant.
4: Words can't describe how proud I am. Like, it's the best. Getting to a World Cup from a small League of Ireland club is the best thing.
5: Oh, absolutely delighted for them. Yeah, it's just great to see one of our own League of Ireland players, like, for being a Shamrock Rovers fan, great to see him play in World Cup, but it's great recognition for the league as well.
6: You're wearing your own Pico Lopez jersey. How long are you a Cape Verde fan?
7: 2 days ago. Really proud of him. He's really good, and he deserves to play in the World Cup.
5: Shouting at the telly, like, it felt like we were watching our own country play, but we're absolutely delighted for him. Yeah.
3: Spain, I think, are the favourites for the whole competition. And they couldn't beat us. Us.
6: We're already Cape Verdean.
3: Yeah, exactly.
0: Obviously the locals getting behind them and plenty to get behind them. I'm just going to run you through the newspapers really quickly to show you what, give you a flavour of what's going on. Pico Blinder, that's a good headline, top of the morning to you from the Mail. Tuchel's way, how the coach shed the stars to mould his England team. England haven't played yet, so they're going to win the World Cup, according to all the English papers anyway. Fair play to you, we'd be probably at the same stuff.
2: Their stock is high, yeah.
0: Blues prop Porter ruled out a bull showdown. They're talking about 30,000 tickets sold for Friday night's game, which is obviously the URC final. It's going to be played at Croke Park. Very busy weekend for Croke Park. You've got that, Talchin Cup on Saturday, and then the Dubs in Donegal at 1:15, which is the other headline there. GA snub Dubs. Now, it's just difficult to understand exactly what has happened here, because there's different senses coming through from the papers about who asked exactly what permission and who ultimately makes the call. So Mark Gallagher's piece says, Dublin's request to play their eagerly anticipated All-Ireland Senior Football Championship Round 3 clash with Donegal at Parnell Park fell on deaf ears yesterday as the CCCC fixed the game for Croke Park with a 1:15 throw-in. It's believed that efforts were made by the county board to try and hold the game at Parnell Park, but its capacity of 9,000 was viewed as the primary reason why it couldn't host the clash, which is expected to attract a crowd of 4 to 5 times that number. Now, that would suggest that it's not the Dubs' choice, but I think other reporting is suggesting that ultimately it is the Dubs' choice, and it was the Dublin County Board who didn't back their manager. It's just difficult to get that fully exactly pinned down. Dublin will play Donegal, says Colin Keyes in the Indo, at Croker on Sunday, ignoring manager Gerard Brennan's publicly stated preference to play the game at Parnell Park, where the capacity would have been around 8,500. So Colm Keyes is suggesting that it was the county board who didn't back their manager. Brennan expressed his preference for the Dunnycarney venue after yesterday's round 2B win over Cavan, and the assumption was he'd already discussed a prospective venue for a home draw with his county's GA administration. Somewhere there was a disconnect, and with consideration for demand, the game will go ahead where Dublin have played all their home championship games since 2004. And obviously GA Plus have now given that game to RTE on Sunday. The other three games will be on GA Plus, because I think GA Plus would have had the right to put that game.
2: Yeah.
0: And so it's like only the Kerry Armagh game of the two prime games this weekend will be behind a paywall. So.
2: Yeah, it's.
0: You know, some of those fans were very upset about the fact that the game's gone in Croker when you look what Louth did. Louth could have played the game in Croker last week and got 30,000, 35,000, 40,000. Great for the coffers, but would they have beaten Armagh in Croke Park? They did beat them in a scheme.
2: Yeah.
0: The sense is that Dublin would have been better equipped to deal with Donegal in Parnell Park. All the tickets would have gone to Dublin, essentially.
2: If I'm majority of them. Jim McGuinness and Donegal, I'm thinking, great. A familiar place in Croke Park. We play well there. That's lovely.
0: They didn't want us.
2: Yeah.
0: You know, and it's... Now, you have to turn whatever siege mentality has already been there for the Dubs after the whole 12 weeks.
2: Yeah.
0: Like, it is... That guy didn't get 12 weeks. I got 12 weeks. Oh, you're on the sideline here, are you? Oh, yeah. Good to see you. Look at you, isn't it?
2: Yeah, there's going to be a bit of bite about it. For sure. I just think that it's a missed opportunity, though, isn't it? To fill out Parnell Park. There'll be... Was a 9,000 capacity, every seat and standing position would be taken. It feels like a little bit of a missed opportunity, and I'd say most Dublin fans would have wanted to see that. And like I say, I think Donegal will be extremely happy with that outcome, because it's somewhere they've played loads of times in Croke Park, and even just Parnell, it's an unknown, and you know, I just feel like there's a missed opportunity there for Dublin. Now, I still give them a decent chance in that game, regardless. Like you said, the storyline going into it with Jim McGuinness and Gerard Brennan, but some weekend of football ahead, though. Oh my God. Really looking forward to those games.
0: Have you got sucked in yet, or are you too busy?
1: Well, the World Cup has consumed me, pretty much. But now I always have a little look at the Dubs. I've seen them over the weekend, and I would echo what yous are saying. I think they've missed a chance, but I still give them a good chance of getting over the line on the weekend if they play to the levels that they have.
0: I think it is an interesting thing where the manager says something and the county board haven't been able to follow through or achieve what he has asked. So Dublin are big underdogs, actually, 5-2. I'm just checking the 3-point spread in that.
2: Dublin 5-2 in Croke Park. Wow. What times are we living in?
0: Yeah.
2: It is a bit of a misalignment, isn't it, with the manager? And, well, maybe they did try to put it in parallel, but it just wasn't possible.
0: It's
2: who
0: their
2: knows?
0: Choice, though.
2: I don't know. We don't know the intricacies, do we?
0: We do. It's their choice.
2: We can make a good guess of it, yeah.
0: It's like you get to pick, you know, and if there's whatever reason you can't do it, it's like, oh, well, we want to sell tickets. We want to accommodate more people. It's like,
2: yeah.
0: Yeah, all right. Do you not want to win?
1: There's no indication of what the attendance will be at Croker.
0: They're saying 4 to 5 times 8,500, 9,000, so 30,000 to 40,000. Now, I think the weather's not going to be great on Sunday, is it?
2: No, it's not good this weekend, so.
0: Or is one of the days good?
2: I know Friday is a bit of a washout.
0: Mild and largely dry, it says on Sunday.
2: Okay.
0: Hazy spells, so.
2: I wonder where the pitch would be at. I know Croke Park is the best kept pitch in the country, but a rugby game on the Friday night, there's two games on the Saturday.
0: Two football games, yeah.
2: Very torn up.
1: The capacity of Croke is like 80,000, isn't it?
2: Yeah, it is.
1: So half full, rather than a full Parnell, a half full Croker.
0: Seagulls. Mm. Hearing the seagulls before, during and after, and hearing the players shout at each other on the pitch, and hearing McGuinness and Gerard Brennan on the pitch. It's not quite the... Now, the rugby crowd are getting absolutely hammered for only getting 30,000. It's like, here's like this marquee game that isn't selling out.
2: Yeah, yeah. You see, Diviva invested in a couple of hawks to tackle the seagull problem.
0: Did they, yeah?
2: Yeah, two hawks. I presume Croke Park, they had a hawk once upon a time. I don't know if they still do. The seagull problem is getting bad.
0: Well, all over the city. The city is absolutely stinking at the moment. Yeah. You go away and you're like, oh, look, this city's clean. How do they do that? They have bins. turns out they, if you have bins that like, the seagulls can't get into, then the seagull problem actually disappears. The seagulls don't have a reason to come in. It's like, oh. Initially, I was on, came in on Monday, and it was absolutely filthy. Mm. Particularly the inner city is absolutely disgusting.
1: Yep.
0: And I'm like, oh, they should just cull the seagulls. And then I thought about it. I was like, didn't see any seagulls in Spain, and I was just there, and they've actually got better weather. What's the story? And I remembered they've got a really brilliant bin system.
1: Yeah.
0: Where everybody can just come to the local bin, drop their stuff. We don't. They don't obviously don't charge for it. So everybody gets the benefit of it. Tax pays for it. And it's like, why was there no mad seagull problem where it should actually be better for them? Because they've just looked after the problem. It's not actually a seagull problem. It's a rubbish problem.
1: Yeah. And do you know what? Them seagulls are clever enough. Every Wednesday night when I go and put the bins out, they're there waiting on me. It's like they know there's going to be food in these bags. And like we double bag our bin bags and still they peck through the things. And like you've got to put them out that night for the bin men to collect them early the next morning.
0: Yeah.
1: And if you go Thursday morning and walk through Dublin City Centre after bin day, streets are just destroyed.
0: Yeah, and it's actually all over the city. I came in a different way this morning and it's exactly the same. And you're like, I can't understand why the council aren't doing more about it. I can't understand why the public representatives aren't doing more about it. It's a health issue. It's a tourism issue. Like, fuck the tourists. Pardon my French, but we live here, and it's an absolute disgrace. And you're like, it's a bins issue. It's not a seagull issue.
2: Yeah.
0: Get hawks, call the seagulls. That's not the problem.
2: Yeah.
0: I mean, there's plenty of young lads with rifles who I'm sure would enjoy it. that was a bit of an aside. Some of Leinster's wider fan base have become spoiled and entitled, says Jerry Thornley this morning. Of the last 21 ties, 18 have been in the Aviva, and even Croke Park is losing its novelty value, for this will be their sixth match overall at GAA headquarters since May 2024. And he's making the point across this that actually their attendance for next season, when they go back to the RDS, is going to be good. The strong uptake on season tickets, 13,000 or 90% of the 15,000 available for the Anglesey stand and grandstand have been sold for next year, with only some tickets available at either end of the ground. Yeah, I was told that there's actually a waiting list for the stands at Leinster next season at the RDS. The RDS

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1: Cleared at least 20,000 people to start making a profit.
2: Yeah.
1: So where are Leinster at with that?
2: I'd say they might have a slightly sweetheart deal on the rent of the stadium Bowles should have been able to get a similar deal. Given that the IRFU effectively owns it, I don't know. I'd say that being out of the RDS has cost them a lot of opportunity for corporate stuff and concessions, and I'd say they'd be delighted to get back there because it will look full. The atmosphere will be way better. Mm. You know, 25,000 in the Aviva grand, 20,000 or whatever the new capacity is going to be at the RDS is going to be sensational.
3: The Leia Arena. Yeah. I think people are probably beating a dead horse with it as well. That, you know, everyone acknowledges that it's not ideal to be in a 50,000 seater stadium when your weekly attendance is around 15,000. Or thereabouts. So there probably is an element of Leinster fans that are just ready to get the season over with. Like, obviously there's a final to play, people are excited for that, but in terms of the matchday experiences and going to games, they're ready to go back to their actual home and get back to filling out the RDS.
2: It's just a interesting. So Thornley's piece ends with, some of the wider fan base have become spoiled and entitled. Unless Leinster win a Champions Cup, their season is seen as a failure by many. It's as if the team now owes some supporters at least one or two more Champions Cups. They don't owe anybody anything. Rory O'Connor's a different take. Leinster must tame Bulls to end this season with their heads held high. And he finishes with the success. It's all about where you're coming from. Winning the URC is Leinster's baseline. A strong performance against a good Bulls side would be cathartic and keep the Wolves from the door, but another final no-show would represent a very poor season indeed, even if the occasion is great. So, I think there's a divergence there between the lads and what success looks like. Do you have anything else there?
3: There's a couple of interesting takes. Like, I don't think I'd go as far as to say people are entitled, but people like expect a certain level of performance and success after, you know, years of success, and I think that's fair enough. And it's, if you look at, say, like a club like Manchester United, we spoke with them briefly in that kind of parallel yesterday, that like fans that grow up watching a team win trophies every season are going to get used to it, and that's just how it works. Like, that's how sport works. I don't think Leinster fans are entitled. Like, it's not as if the resources have dropped and there is a clear reason as to why they're not winning trophies. Look, they're in a final now. They might win a trophy on Friday. But obviously the Champions Cup thing is the elephant in the room. And I don't think it's unreasonable for Leinster fans to expect their team to win the European Cup with like the level of players, like the 15 internationals and every starting 15.
2: Between expectation and desire. Cause like, does everybody, so, if you expect something, it will more likely happen than not. So I expect, you know, I don't expect any of the teams who are playing in the World Cup at the moment to win it. I think that Spain and Germany and like, England and France and Brazil.
3: You're not a fan of those teams. Like, if you ask a Leinster fan to start a season.
2: But I don't think any England fan expects them to win. If you do, you're mad.
3: If you ask an England fan that's over there who's going to win the World Cup, they'll probably tell you England.
2: Yeah, but they want that. There's a difference between wanting
3: that. Yeah, okay. Well, like,
2: I suppose that's what. I don't think
3: it's a fine line. Like, you know, that's Leinster fans at the start of the season will say, "Yeah, I think we're going to win the European Cup."
2: Yeah,
3: and that's where they're at. And I don't think that's unreasonable.
2: You want to do it? Yeah, I don't think.
3: But they think they can.
2: Yeah,
3: well, and they have all the resources to do so.
2: They were correct. They were there to the final too, but they got hammered.
4: You know, flip it and try and have an underdog mentality rather than that.
2: Well, that's what Leinster
3: did.
2: That's what Leinster were trying to do.
3: Yeah, but it's
4: one thing saying, "Oh, we're the underdogs." It's another believing it and having that chip on your shoulder and going into games with that sort of mentality.
2: Yeah, now they should have been fairly chippy after the last couple of years.
3: Yeah, and I think they did start to believe the underdog thing to an extent based off the post match press conference in Bilbao. Not to get into this game too much because I'm ready to move on from it, but Leo Cullen, I suppose, was speaking after and was saying, you know, we're privileged to be a part

0: part of this event and, you know, it was a great day and it's an amazing competition. That's not really how you would be speaking if you, you know, you felt like you were favourites going into a final. You'd be distraught and devastated and then disgusted. So maybe they did start to believe that kind of mentality, which I think you're right. I think there's no harm in taking on that type of identity. The only problem is that you go out every week in the URC and you're smashing teams. Underdogs don't tend to really do that.
1: Yeah, it's easy.
0: Anyone by 40, 50 points week in, week out. So it's kind of like you'd nearly have to have some type of duality about you with the team that, you know, in the league that we're the big dogs. But then when it comes to Europe,
1: yeah,
0: our backs are against the wall here, you know, no one believes in us. That's not the case, I don't think.
2: Well, just this season, they were far less dominant up until the last few weeks. You know, they weren't actually blowing teams away and they lost more games this year than they had in previous years. In football today, the first qualifying round for the Champions Path of the Champions League is going to be drawn. So I actually don't know enough about exactly who Rovers might end up getting, but they're in Group 1. And there's 28 teams, so there'll be a procedure here where they've got the champions path, so they should at least end up in the Conference League.
1: Yeah, you would think so. I have the list of potential opponents the Shamrock Rovers could get, and it's Andorra, Bulgaria, Armenia, Azerbaijan, Lithuania, Montenegro, Hungary, Georgia, Albania, Malta. There's a lot of those teams, even Luxembourg teams in there. You would fancy Shamrock Rovers to get the group stage football again, and it's a wonderful thing to be able to say, isn't it? I mean, you've only got to rewind a couple of years and, you know, we were thinking, can we win a game in European football? Now it's, can we get into the latter stages of the knockouts? Really, really good. And obviously, Derry and Bowes will find out their opponents as well. I won't list out the amount of opponents that Bowes could get. You're up near, you know, 20 odd different opponents. So, yeah, really, I watch that with great interest, see who the lads end up getting.
2: So that's this afternoon? It's one's a two, one's a three, I think, our time, is it? So, it turns out that's obviously incredibly important. Like, this is the bit where if we can get two teams into group stages, like we did last year, then suddenly the floor for the teams is much higher. They can afford better players. They can keep players on longer contracts. Your style of play evolves. That experience of playing the European games really matters. Even just looking at Shell's last weekend, being able to beat Rovers, there's no way that would have happened, I think, if they hadn't been in Europe last season, if they hadn't had that experience, if they hadn't built up that cohort of players who've been here for a couple of years. And they really need to stay at least somewhat attached to the run for European qualification for next season so that they can continue that.
1: It's absolutely imperative. I mean, when I came back in 2015 to play for St. Pat's, and, you know, we were in pre-season, and what people were saying to me was, Europe. Can't wait for Europe. And I was thinking, the season is starting in 3 weeks. Who are we playing first game? And I don't know, Europe. We're all about Europe, Keith. And it really, it's brilliant when the European days and the European draws roll around. It's what it's all about for the Irish clubs. But yeah, I think it's great that we can actually go and compete there now. But, you know, if Shamrock Rovers get group stage football, you know, they will obviously be targeting the Champions League, but that's absolutely huge. But you're spot on, Ger. Shelbourne playing in Europe has been a big, big plus for them. Just being able to suffer out of possession and being comfortable when a European team comes. And there was an Azerbaijani team came, and they were really good, knocked the ball around really well. I can't remember the name of them, you'll have to forgive me. But Shelbourne suffered really, really well out of possession. And when Shamrock Rovers come to town, it's just copy and paste the European days. Let them have the ball and we'll try and hurt them. And that was exactly what they managed to do on Friday night, Shelbourne.
0: Carabag,
1: that's the team. Yeah, they were really good. Really all technically gifted players. So Shelbourne just getting comfortable out of possession under Damien Duff. They were notoriously brilliant out of possession under Joey O'Brien. They're getting a little bit leaky and not scoring the amount of goals that they would like, but starting to turn that corner of science. They're turning the corner now.
2: And that middle tier of teams, and maybe everybody is in the middle tier apart from Rovers, all need to be able to beat Rovers and put, like, they. So Rovers obviously have been organised properly to a point where they're able to win the league almost as a matter of course, with the exception of the year that Duffer won it. And when they're in Europe and fighting on those two fronts and a cup front as well, that's when you have to be able to take points off them. Otherwise, it's going to become a one-team league.
1: Yeah, and I do fear that it does become a one team league just because of the might of Shamrock Rovers and the money that they're hauling in. And look, they've earned the money that they're getting in, but I do think it separates them from the rest. It's difficult. I mean, the amount of players that Shamrock Rovers have, and it's brilliant for the league. Even people last night that aren't League of Ireland fans would have been looking and thinking, who's that lad that made the block last night? And he plays for Shamrock Rovers, and you start to see that they're throwing a couple of punches in Europe as well. It's brilliant to see. The league is definitely on the up and up, and the more little technicians we have. But the one thing that really baffles me, Ger, when Shelbourne won the league last year, they didn't do it through nice, neat play. It was more about just being defensively dogged, keeping as many clean sheets as possible, running around and making the opposition feel uncomfortable. The nearest challengers to Shamrock Rovers this season are Bowes, are St. Pat's. Nice football teams will knock it about, but don't really have that bit between their teeth. They're more than capable of it. Every now and then they will rise to that level, but game after game after game, they're a nice footballing team. And if you want to have a game of football against Shamrock Rovers over the course of a season, you'd want to be unbelievable to get north of them. And the only reason Shelbourne got north of them was because of their defensive, how good they were defensively. And I know we're talking about everybody being inconsistent. Shamrock Rovers at times have been inconsistent, but when the chips are down, they just seem to have that arm's length to everybody else.
2: Yeah. Basically, defences win championships and everybody needs to defend better.
1: But everybody's more interested in playing nice football. Like, I mean, I hate when you... The first thing now when my young lad comes in the door, did you win, son? Oh, we've kept the ball. We've done really well. Possession stats out the door. And I go, what was the score? Well, we did this. We had five entries into the final.
2: The first question is, did you enjoy yourself? You're like, no. Well, tiger parenting with Keith Tracy.
1: I tried to ask him, did he enjoy himself? But it goes out the window fairly quickly. Football's not about enjoying yourself.
2: It's a grind to be enjoyed.
1: At that level, like...
2: Are you a quiet person on the sideline?
1: Extremely quiet. To be honest, there's
2: strictly no speaking.
1: It's my wife. My wife is the boss, and yeah, when she gets going, I go into the background. But no, it is. To be honest, I always tell my son that one of the first questions is, did you win? Did you have fun? That's all that matters.
2: And if he doesn't win, you don't ask about whether I enjoyed it.
1: No,
2: you just assume he didn't enjoy it.
1: Well, you can't win. You can't enjoy it if you don't win.
2: And what if you play well and you don't win?
1: That's what Neil Warnock used to always say, enjoy it by winning.
2: Yeah. That was professional, though. This is just like...
1: It's just stepping stone.
2: What is this, under what?
1: Under eight.
2: Dara Fitzgibbon was speaking with Tommy Rooney. There's a good 18 minutes or 21 minute interview up on our channels. He was worried that his season was over. This is in the appendix, isn't it?
0: Yeah.
2: So he ended up having to go to A&E, stomach complaints, and then has been out basically all that time in between. So I thought I had a bug going to training. Next thing I was on the road to CUH to see if I needed to get my appendix out, and then I had to 2 or 3 hours later. When you explained about a serious enough situation like that, the hurling decisions go out the window and decisions had to be made to get rid of it. So he's a school teacher. Pain on Thursday, May the 14th. 2 days later, gets an opinion on it and then whipped out. So 4 to 6 week plan on return to sport. The operation was done incredibly well and he was able to make quick recovery. So I think Dara Fitz getting back to his full health and form is going to be incredibly important when it comes to Cork's ability to win the league.
0: I'd be massive to get him back, yeah. Jesus, yeah. Not that, like, they've obviously missed him, but they've managed without him, but to get someone like that back, you'd expect him to be in the latter stages of this championship. That'd be huge. Be absolutely huge for them.
2: Yeah, potential earlier of the year form up to the point where he was getting done. So, I don't know. It's all set up very nicely in the hurling, isn't it? Has everybody forgotten about the hurling championship? The football was so good last weekend. It's going to be so good this weekend. There is 2 All Ireland hurling quarterfinals on.
0: That's the thing. Like, it's competing
2: anybody
0: with the
2: talking
0: football
2: about
0: now. It's a shame. It's a shame that it is competing with the football the way it is this weekend. But the football is so good that everything, in my mind, I'm mentally moved on to football now from everything. Even though my official title is a rugby reporter, I'm ready to go to Croke Park on Sunday. But no, like, I think the hurling's been amazing this year as well. And I think Limerick winning Munster has added a little bit to it as well, because I would have expected a few weeks out from it for Cork to take it. You know, the way Alan Connolly was talking, I bought into that mentality that they were selling. And I think Limerick shown that they're still there, they're still the big dogs in town. I'm fully invested in the next few weeks in Ireland as well. It's tough to balance it though.
2: I don't know if you saw that at the start of the season, Keith. Alan Connolly was asked about what's going to happen this year. He's like a Cork goal scorer, and he was like, very straightforward, win the league, win Munster, win the All-Ireland. When you get beaten somewhere along the way, does it matter?
1: No, I don't think it matters. I think you just have that single mindedness to know that the end of the road is in sight and the end goal is there. So there's always going to be bumps, and very rarely is it a straight line to where you're trying to get. There is going to be ups and downs and possibly even a couple of roundabouts there. So you've just got to keep that single mindedness. And look, I wouldn't follow the hurling too closely, but I do find whenever I flick on a hurling game, I just leave it on. The pace of the game is unbelievable. The score and the physicality. You know what I mean? I've said this before. I played one hurling game, or probably 5 minutes of a hurling game, when I was in O'Connell's. I got a smack of a hurl in the shin and I thought, this isn't for me. It's extremely physical, but the talent of the lads to jump and catch and pivot and put balls over the bar from 70 odd yards out. Unbelievable game to watch, and like I say, I find it very hard to turn off when I do see it.
2: That psychology of like deciding that we're going to tell everybody that we're going to win everything this year, it actually doesn't matter, right? About they're in the All-Ireland series alive and well, the fact that they lost the Munster final doesn't matter about whether or not they're going to win the All-Ireland. Mm. But is there anything damaging from a setback like that, or do you have to do what we were talking about earlier on with Ger Brennan and turn this into complete siege mentalities? Like, we told everybody we were going to win that. We didn't do it. We need to back that up now.
1: Yeah, I think that's the message that goes into the dressing room. You lose a game, people are saying you're never going to win the All-Ireland. Everybody's doubting you now. You know, you haven't got the credentials. You start having a chip on your shoulder and you start trying to manipulate the dressing room in a way that you're underdogs and nobody thinks you can do it and it's us against the world. I think the most famous example of that is Alex Ferguson with Manchester United, just letting all the players think and believe the whole world's against us. Everybody wants to play for us, you know. We need to win to be successful. And yeah, I think it's a great way to be. I've always preferred to be in a dressing room that when the media start, you know, manipulating or you lose a game, you put your own little twist on it and you believe it. And the siege mentality is the best mentality to have. And like you're saying with Leinster, you know, we expect this, we expect that. Somehow you've got to try and twist it, and the leaders in the dressing room have to twist it and not just say the words, we're underdogs and we can't expect to win. We need to have a chip and, you know, really get after it. You need to believe it and you need to train like an underdog. If you start expecting things, you train like you're expecting things, and your opposition aren't training like that.
2: Yeah. Is that is it a short term seasonal thing? Because you can't obviously be the underdog the whole time. You can't have the same, maybe you can, right? Maybe you can have maybe it's a campaign. So in this campaign this year, for like if we're fighting relegation, or if we're trying to win promotion, or if we're trying to win an All-Ireland, or if we're trying to win a URC, like how short-term or how long-term does that team need to be? Because sometimes it's just this week.
1: Yeah, it depends. It depends on the dressing room. Generally, it would be a game-by-game thing, because, you know, tactics will always change given the opposition. So it's a game-by-game thing. You reassess things and you try and take whatever happened at last week games, whatever happens to be in the media, and you put a different spin on it every time. But the same narrative is, people don't fancy us, people don't really like us, people don't like our style of play, people think we're boring. Whatever little edge you can create in the dressing room to make the lads run that little bit harder, and if, you know, it's us against the world, I think it's worth its weight in gold. And the best managers will do that, will make you believe that, even though you might in the back of your head think we're much better than this opposition, they've got to make you believe that your underdogs and the other team fancy it more than you do. Because when you have that in the back of your mind, you train like that, and it shows on match day.
2: Yeah. All right. 12 minutes past 8 this morning. If you want to get in touch, 087-9180-180 is the WhatsApp number. 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
7: Absolutely delighted for Pico. He's a great servant for Shamrock Rovers, for League of Ireland. I mean, yeah, brilliant.
8: Words can't describe how proud I am. Like, it's the best. Getting to a World Cup from a, like, from a small League of Ireland club is the best thing.
9: Oh, absolutely delighted for him. Yeah, it's just great to see one of our own League of Ireland players, like, after for being a Shamrock Rovers fan, great to see him play in World Cup, but it's great recognition for the league as well.
10: You're wearing your own Pico Lopez jersey. How long are you a Cape Verde fan?
11: 2 days ago. Really proud of him. He's really good, and he deserves to play in the World Cup.
9: Shouting at the telly, like, it felt like we were watching our own country play, but we're absolutely delighted for him. Yeah.
7: Spain, I think, are the favourites for the whole competition. And they couldn't beat us. Us.
10: We're already Cape Verdean.
7: Yeah, exactly.
2: Yeah, people of Tala getting behind one of Rovers' own. Dermot Corrigan is standing by. We'll get to him in just a moment. But how damaged are Spain? Are they damaged at all by something like this? Does it matter?
1: No, I don't think so. It's the opening group stage game. There's not an awful lot of jeopardy for the bigger nations. You'd imagine with the group that they have, they'll easily get enough points. So yeah, no need to press the panic button. And like I say, Argentina lost to Saudi Arabia at the start of the last World Cup. So absolutely no need to press the panic button, but it's just a brilliant result, because one team is looking to win the World Cup, the other team would be happy to win a game in the World Cup.
2: Yeah.
1: And
2: get a point.
1: Like, absolutely excellent.
2: It is historic for them. Dermot Corrigan is with us. Dermot, good morning to you.
12: Hey, Dermot, how's it going? Hey, Keith.
2: The Spanish press, notoriously balanced and calm in situations like this.
12: Yeah, historic letdown on the front of AS, one of the sports papers. A huge shock is on the Marca cover this morning. So yeah, they're, as you guys were saying there, it shouldn't be a huge problem for them to get through in the group, but it is a problem from the point of view of just the atmosphere around the camp, what people are thinking, because Spain have this history in World Cups of the last two tournaments. They went out in very similar circumstances, that they had all the ball, had thousands of passes, dozens of shots, but weren't able to score against Russia in 2018 and Morocco 4 years ago. And there was a bit of a sense of deja vu yesterday during the game, when they just kept passing the ball around, making chances, missing the chances. And yeah, so people are quite worried this morning.
2: So what are the alternatives in terms of team selection, style of play, tactical shape? Obviously, Lamine Yamal not being fully fit is key. The fact that he got some game time perhaps is enough to calm everybody down a bit, but maybe it's not. Who else should have been playing, and what level of credit does the manager have in the bank?
12: Yeah, that's the thing, because 2 years ago at the Euros, this was Luis de la Fuente's manager, and this was a new Spain team. It wasn't the team that passed the ball sideways all the time. It had Lamine Yamal on one wing, it had Nico Williams on the other wing, and they were much more direct. They scored goals on the counter-attack. They were able to vertical, as people say here in Spain, to cut through those packed defences. And the problem is that Nico's been injured most of the season he's been in and out most of the season for Athletic Bilbao. He hasn't had a good run of games, and he is also coming into the tournament, you know, not 100% fit. Lamine has had his problems, and he, you know, they were keeping him safe yesterday. He could have played, but they didn't want to risk him. And there's only one other winger in the squad, Victor Munoz, and he picked up a problem just ahead of the tournament as well. So they were supposed to play a different way, kind of with fast wingers, and they weren't able to do that yesterday. Gavi played on the left wing, and he's more of a midfield player. He was kind of an emotional pick by De La Fuente, because Gavi, you know, is a young guy who played really well at the World Cup 4 years ago. Then he missed the Euros last year through an injury that he picked up playing for Spain. And there was a kind of sense that they owed him one, maybe, and they played him yesterday in the game because they thought they were going to win it quite easily, but it backfired on them. So De La Fuente's been criticised for that. You know, they didn't need to play with a load of midfielders yesterday. They needed to have more attackers on the pitch for different reasons. Either they're not in the squad or they weren't 100% fit, they didn't play. And yeah, there'll be changes for the next game at the weekend against the Saudis for sure.
1: How big of an issue is the ability to run in behind? I mean, I know Fernand Torres is not slow by any stretch of the imagination, but Gavi, for all the wonderful attributes he has, running away from people, getting in behind, I wouldn't highlight as one. And Aritzabal as well, a brilliant finisher within the confines of the 18-yard box, not bad in the air. But again, he doesn't really give you that penetration in behind. Who could be the spearhead of that attack if not to be Aritzabal?
12: Yeah, the plan is for Nico Williams to play wide on the left and play really high up, and for Oyarzabal maybe to drop deep a little bit, lay it off, then Pedri picks it up and plays the ball in behind for Nico to run onto, or Lamine as well. That was the goal they scored against England in the Euros final. Lamine picked it up on a counter-attack and played it through, and Nico ran behind the England defence and scored. That's their idea. But they need the guys to get fit in order to do that. They maybe could have picked a different squad, could have picked a few more fast players to go in behind. But Spain doesn't really produce those players. You know, over the years, they're great at producing the Gavi types, guys who are technically really good, who play lovely 1-2s around the box, who keep the ball really well and push teams back. But those guys, the fast guys who break in behind, Spain doesn't have that many of them. And the ones that they had, you know, as I said before, were injured yesterday.
1: How did you? I thought Fabian Ruiz, I'm a huge fan of his. What he's done for PSG and Spain over the last couple of years has been absolutely outstanding. But I thought he was really off the pace. Is there an issue that, you know, I know he struggled with injuries towards the end of the season and he came back for the Champions League final. Is there any worries over Fabian Ruiz's fitness? Has it been a long, tough season for him?
12: Yeah, for sure. Similar to the other guys, he's a guy that they've been trying to give minutes to, but not give too many minutes to prepare for the games. I think Spain were pretty sure they were going to get through the group. It's not the most difficult group, and even Uruguay drawn against the Saudis last night, you know, makes it easier for them. So they were targeting the game against Uruguay in a couple of weeks' time, their third game, and then the last 32, which is possibly going to be Argentina. They've been thinking about that as when their World Cup really starts to an extent, which, you know, didn't work out so well for them last night. With Fabian, it's an issue with him and Pedri in the team because they're quite similar. They want to play in quite similar positions. Rodri is fairly nailed on for the holding role in front of the defence. And then there's whoever sits alongside him, picks up the ball, you know, links the midfield and the attack. And Fabian does that really well for PSG, gets up and down the pitch. But that's Pedri's best role as well. So he's been playing a little bit further forward. And he was quite good yesterday, I thought. But he's not really a number 10. So it's a case of trying to find the right balance between the players in the team. At the Euros, you know, Fabian was really good. Pedri didn't have a great tournament and he got injured and missed the final. Dani Olmo played in that position as well. So they've loads of options, but it's about De La Fuente getting the right blend. And, you know, they're hoping that over the course of the tournament, they're able to work that out.
1: How do you find the balance of the team, especially in midfield? Again, Fabian Ruiz, Rodri and Pedri started against Cape Verde, and they're all brilliant footballers, but I don't see a dog in there. I don't see somebody who thinks, I'll go and win the ball back whenever Spain don't have it, which is fairly rare these days, but I don't see the balance. I just see an awful lot of brilliant to very, very good footballers. Is there a dog in the Spanish squad, somebody who can go and get the ball back and stop the opposition from playing?
12: Not really. Like the closest would be Zubimendi maybe at Arsenal, who's not, you know, he's not the most, you know, physical type of a guy, but he is somebody who's more of a, or when he plays for Spain anyway, has been more filling that role of getting the ball back, of putting pressure on the opposition, of, you know, doing what you say there. But Spain trust themselves to be able to hold possession, that they try and win it back as quickly as they can. When they lose it, you know, to press really high up and force mistakes. They don't like, if they have to sit deep and the opposition has loads of the ball, they're going to suffer. They know that, so they're not really set up to play that way.
2: Michael Merino, is that his gig for Spain?
12: Yeah, he's often played kind of as a number 10. He scored a lot of goals for Spain. Yeah. Scored a hat-trick in qualifying, gets a lot of headers. He's a different guy in that he's much more physical than Pedri, or he's much bigger than Pedri, or Gavi's quite physical, but he's packed into a smaller body. Merino is a favourite of the coach of De La Fuente and did quite well at the Euros as well. There's so many options in midfield Spain, and maybe not enough in other areas of the pitch, which is what cost them yesterday.
1: What do you think of the Marc Cucurella move to Real Madrid? On paper, it's a brilliant move for Cucurella, but I'm quite surprised Chelsea have let him go. I think Cucurella is up there with, you know, some of the best left-backs in the world, with DeMarco, Alfonso Davies, Nuno Mendes. I think he's right at the top of the tree. And the fact that Chelsea have let him go, I understand Cucurella may have wanted the move, but 50 million seems cheap to me.
12: Yeah, it's a great move for Madrid. There was a lot of criticism here, a lot of comment here that, you know, Spain had a World Cup squad for the first time ever without any Real Madrid players in it, because, you know, they haven't signed too many good Spanish players in recent years, and the ones that they did have in the squad, like Huijsen, the centre-back, had pretty bad seasons. So Madrid fans and Madrid themselves were kind of happy yesterday to have just about managed to get a player in the squad, and he's an excellent signing for them. It seems Cucurella at Chelsea, you know, he maybe annoyed some of the people at Chelsea with some of his comments. He did an interview with us on The Athletic during the international break there in March, where he was quite critical of the club hierarchy, of the decision to change coaches mid-season, to get rid of Maresca, who he was really close to. He was complaining that Cucurella was complaining that they had too many prospects, young players who were maybe really good but didn't have the experience or might be good in the future, but we're not good enough right now. And the feeling we have is that maybe that irked the people at Chelsea a bit, that they decided that this guy's not on board with our project. I think a lot of Chelsea fans and a lot of neutral observers might agree with Cucurella's thoughts on Chelsea and what was going wrong there, the way they just seem to be snapping up all these 18, 19, 20-year-olds who might be good in the future, kind of with a view to investments in them from a financial point of view rather than what's needed to win trophies short-term. So I wasn't hugely surprised that Cucurella left. The fact that he joined Madrid did a bit come out of the blue. On The Athletic, we've been reporting that maybe Atletico Madrid were interested in him, that maybe Man City, now that Maresca's gone there, might put in a bid for him. But Madrid moved really quickly. Jose Mourinho's coming back to Madrid. They need more defenders. They need guys with that dog, as you were saying. And Cucurella definitely has that. So it's a good move for Cucurella and a good move for Madrid as well, even though they've got about five left-backs now, so they're going to have to move some of them on at some stage during the summer.
2: So speaking truth to power, Chelsea gets you a move to Real Madrid. It's like, how's that going to get in? The changing room, I was like, hang on, I just tell everybody the truth about how terrible this is and Mourinho's going to sign me. Happy days.
12: Worked out well for him, all right, yeah.
2: Yeah.
1: I wonder where that leaves Enzo Fernandez, and he said he wants to live in Madrid.
2: Yeah, like... maybe he was just too obvious about it. Cucurella at least was subtle, going, oh, I think there might be some issues here. Your man's like, get me out of here. This is terrible. So it sounds a little bit like they have an identity crisis. Spain as opposed to Chelsea.
12: Spain, they thought they'd fix it at the Euros with Lamine and with Nico Williams. So the positive view, I guess, is that you get those guys fit and the problem goes away. The issue that Spain have is that confidence, is that history that they have of, you know, they've only won three matches at a World Cup since 2010. You know, everybody remembers that team with Xavi and Iniesta and Piqué and Ramos and Casillas, David Villa, all those guys. That's kind of the, like, still here, they're all national heroes. They're all on the TV, they're in the radios, they're on the ads, on the telly. But since then, Spain's World Cups have been mostly disastrous. You know, they've 5-1 defeats, they've sacked their manager heading into tournaments. All kinds of things have gone wrong for them at World Cups in the last, 16 years. The idea was that De La Fuente was kind of this low-profile guy who was close to the players, didn't try anything too controversial in tactics, and that Lamine Yamal had come along and suddenly they had this superstar, and at the Euros everything flowed really well, and you know they won their first tournament since that golden era. But yesterday's result has brought back all those kind of fears that Spain have, the nerves that they have. So, you know, maybe they go out and they hammer the Saudis at the weekend and Lamine scores two and Nico comes off the bench and shows that he's fit and he scores as well, and they go from there. But, you know, every day now, that's what the question's going to be at the press conferences. The player's going to be asked about it. We're all going to talk about it in the media as well. So it's a more interesting than we expected start to the tournament for Spain, because it looked like they're going to ease through the group. But, you know, it's always good to have stuff to talk about, I guess.
2: It's obviously an incredibly long tournament as well. So how teams are now in terms of fitness versus how they are in 3 weeks or 4 weeks is obviously could be chalk and cheese. So somebody like Fabian Ruiz haven't had that stop-start season. Maybe that turns out to be a blessing in disguise. The same with Rodri, who is not still at anywhere close to the form that he was when he was the best player in European football. But and so you never know if they're actually going to get back to that level, because maybe the injuries are an accumulation and eventually that takes its toll, or they play themselves into it. And I guess that's the flip of a coin that we're waiting to see what happens.
12: Yeah, like, the positive way of looking back in Spanish history is that back in 2010, when they won that World Cup, they lost their first game 1-0 to Switzerland. I just arrived here in Spain at that stage, but I remember Del Bosque got super amount of abuse in the press after that game. Everybody was like, you got to get him out. I don't mean sack him the next day, but it was like, write this tournament off. We've already broken. He doesn't know what he's doing. All that kind of stuff came out in the days after it. But they got themselves together and they went on and they won that tournament. That was I think man for man, that was a better Spain. You know, that's one of the all-time great squads in World Cup history. I'd say it was a, you know, fantastic team with fantastic players. Guys like Pedri and Fabian Ruiz and Gavi and Lamine, they still have to go on and do what Xavi and Iniesta and those guys did. And maybe this is a tournament early for some of them. But it depends. If you're a glass half full kind of a person, you go, well, it's not the end of the world. We've plenty of time to get it sorted out. As you say, some of our players needs a couple of weeks to get back to full fitness. It's all going to be fine. If you're a glass half empty, you go, oh no, it's happening again. And Spain, there are a certain element of Spanish culture and Spanish society is going to go towards the second part of it, the oh no kind of end of it. And it's going to be a long couple of days leading up to the Saudi game.
2: That's what he loves, Spain. If I was, not to bring everything back to Unai Emery, but if I was looking at that collection of midfielders, sixes and tens, you'd be like, they'd all be playing. And there'd be a way to get them all on the team that makes sense and can be like totally dominant and attack or can play on the counter. It feels a little bit like this is a 4-3-3, which is a bit stuck in time.
1: It's a 4-3-3 that plays an awful lot of football in front of teams. Like I said, I know, I think a lot of these problems solve themselves when you get Lamine Yamal on the right wing, you get Nico Williams on the left, there'll be an awful lot more running in behind and penetration and threatening in behind. Who starts when everybody's fit up front? Obviously, it'll be Yamal on the right, Nico Williams on the left, but who's the spearhead when everybody's fit? Would Fernand Torres come through the middle, or would he stick with Aritzabal?
12: Yeah, Aritzabal has that role. He scored a lot of goals. He scored like 12 goals in 11 games coming into the tournament. He's not a high profile guy. He plays for Real Sociedad and he's not super prolific for them, but then they're a mid table team. They won the Copa del Rey this season, but they're not one of the big teams in Spain. So it's hard to get 20, 30 goals a season for them. But De La Fuente trusts him huge amount. He knows him since they were together at the under 19s for Spain about a year ago. And he's supposed to be able to link it together to come a little bit deeper, to link with Pedri, and then, you know, for the guys, as we're saying, to bomb in behind, and then he also pops up for goals himself. But it could change. Spain have gone into tournaments before with a plan and they've had to rip it up midway through, and it's worked out well for them. We'll have to see. Like De La Fuente, he wouldn't be like Emery or like Luis Enrique or Guardiola. He's not like them. He's not seen as a guy who's a tactical genius who has these, you know, super intricate ideas about the game and gives super detailed instructions to his players and has thought a load about the tactical plan for the game. You know, he's good at tactics, but his main strength is man-to-man, is dealing with the players. He knows loads of them. Like Oyarzabal, he knows loads of them for a decade. He was under 16's coach, under 19's coach, under 21 coach at the Olympics with a lot of them, like Pedri and Oyarzabal, Unai Simón, the keeper. So he's an arm around the shoulder type of a manager rather than a blackboard manager, if you could to put it that way. So the hope from his point of view is that he's able to settle things down. He's a calm guy. He has to try and keep his confidence himself, keep his nerve himself, and hope that things come together for him.
1: Marcus Llorente started right back. Was that a little bit of a surprise? I wouldn't be Pedro Porro's biggest fan at all, but going forward, especially against a nation like Cape Verde, you know Spain are going to have an awful lot of the ball and try to be breaking down a low block. Was it a surprise that Pedro Porro didn't start?
12: Both of them have played a good bit in the qualifiers. Porro maybe played more in the qualifiers than Llorente. The feeling was that Llorente had a much better season for at club level this season. Spurs, you know, had their a difficult season, and Porro had good and bad moments maybe through the season. And Llorente is one of the players of the year in La Liga, and they found a place to get him into the team. It could be somewhere that it could be a position that changes as the tournament goes on as well. I'd say Llorente, you know, if they're looking to make changes in the team, that could be one of the ones that they do make.
2: Obviously, nothing is in any way terminal just yet, but having seen this bit of evidence, do you still think they're in contention to win this?
12: I do, as long as they can keep their heads, as long as they can get back in quite quickly. That if, I don't know, something happens like Lamine Yamal forces his way back and, you know, suffers an injury in training or has to come off against Saudis, it could all, you know, Spain have a tendency for things to go really badly wrong in the World Cup. If they can avoid that, and if they can, you know, get a handy win against the Saudis at the weekend, go into the final game against the Uruguay team, who I don't think are as good as the Uruguay teams of the past. Can't say I stayed up all night to watch their game last night, but they drew against the Saudis. So if Spain can sort themselves out mentally and physically, get their best players onto the pitch and in decent shape, I still see them as, you know, up there with France as having the best chance of winning the tournament so far. But if they can't do those things, then yeah, it's going to be it's a dicey time for them. They didn't want to have this type of worries early in the tournament, no. But for circumstances, and maybe because of the squad that they picked, if they'd have picked another couple of pacey attackers instead of so many, you know, technical midfielders, maybe they would have won yesterday. Maybe Ferran Torres' shot, instead of hitting the crossbar, bounces down over the line, it's 1-0, and it's different. But that's what happens in World Cups. It's very short tournament. How you react to setbacks sometimes is really important, and Spain have to react now.
2: And Valverde in the last game up against that story writes itself. Well, and Bielsa. Yeah. You don't want to be going to that game with not having qualified.
12: No, it could be a very nervy one. Bielsa has a huge reputation here in Spain for what he did with Athletic Bilbao and his relationship with Pep Guardiola over the years. And yeah, Valverde, you know, there will be some Real Madrid fans probably up for Uruguay in that game, I would say, just because the way things work here in Spain with the rivalries and everything. And yeah, it's all leaning up to that game being crucial for them, of how this tournament goes.
1: It's strange, you know, it's just thinking there about if Lamine Yamal does come back a little bit too early and say he pulls his hamstring and he's out for the tournament, I would go as far to say as I don't fancy Spain then. And I wouldn't call Spain a one-man team, but if you take Yamal out, they drop drastically. And the amount of teams that you wouldn't call one-man teams, but if Messi goes away from Argentina, don't fancy them. Harry Kane gets injured in England, you don't fancy England. If Mbappe goes out of France, maybe to a lesser degree given the amount of attacking talent they have, but it's just strange to see when you think of the amount of talent that Spain have, but if you take Yamal out,
2: yeah,
1: they really drop.
2: Well, especially when it appears as if their identity is based on, we're going to get the ball to this guy because he's fast, and that transforms our ability to attack.
12: Yeah, and he's brilliant. Like, it's been fascinating to watch him over the last couple of years. Like, going into the Euros last 2 years ago, he was this 16-year-old kid with these, like, wonky braces and a smile, and he was, like, studying between or doing his homework between the games, and it was just this feeling of a kid amongst adults. You know, they had to have a special protocol for him in the dressing room and around the training ground, you know, to make sure that they followed all of the standards and protections that you need to do if you have a minor on site. Now he's this amazing superstar. His face is all over the billboards in New York and America. He's involved with these huge huge advertising campaigns. And he has grown up a huge amount as well, that he thrives in this kind of that kind of atmosphere. He sees himself as the biggest star in the team, as head and shoulders above even guys like Pedri and Rodri, and he wants that responsibility for himself. And Spain have kind of given it to him. you know, he is, you know, allowed maybe a little bit more leeway than other players tactically, for sure. And off the pitch, he's just kind of has that superstar status. But there's a flip side to that. It's great to have him, and, you know, against France in the Euros in the semis, Spain are 1-0 down early, look like they're in trouble. He sticks it in the top corner from 25 yards and the game changes completely. He set up the opening goal in the final against England as well. You know, even at 16, he was capable of doing that. And now we think that at 18, you know, he's capable of being, you know, the star of a team who wins the World Cup. But if you've so much expectation on him, he's still really, really young. He's not 100% fit. It's a risk for sure.
1: Can I ask you about Marcus Rashford? Obviously, Barcelona have let the deadline pass. I think it was just under 30 million they'd be able to sign him from. It seems like, I know he's had a half-decent season at Barcelona, but given the fact that they've just signed Anthony Gordon and they've let this deadline pass, what's the next port to call? Is he going to go back to Manchester United? Are they going to try and bash out a cheaper deal?
12: I don't think Barcelona are going to sign him this year. I think he had a decent season. Rashford had a decent season on loan at Barca. He scored a good few goals in the Champions League, especially against English teams, against Newcastle, for instance. He was really, really good. In the biggest games, Clásicos, when they got knocked out of the Champions League against Atletico, not that he let them down completely, but he didn't do enough in those games to seal a move back. And his wages are huge. Was a big issue for Barcelona, who still have these, you know, historic financial problems. Every summer they're struggling to register signings with La Liga under the salary limits here in Spain. And they just decided that he wasn't worth it. Or they decided that Anthony Gordon was a better bet. He's a bigger transfer fee up front, but his wages aren't as high. You can stick them, amortize, as we say, over a longer contract. So it helps them from a financial point of view. And Hansi Flick, the Barca manager, you know, reported on The Athletic that he loved Anthony Gordon's off-the-ball work rate, that his pressing, his athleticism, his energy, go for 90 minutes, which is an issue with Rashford, that he seemed to be trying as hard as, or he seemed to be trying quite hard at Barcelona, but he's not a pressing monster. He's not a guy who wins the ball back that often high up the pitch. He's not the guy you want to be tracking the opposition right back. If you're playing against PSG and Hakimi is bombing on from right back, he's not the guy you want tracking him back. And Barca decided if they've Lamine Yamal on one wing, who's also not as disciplined that way, that they needed somebody a bit more diligent on the other wing. And they have Rafinha, who plays there, who is that type of player. And Anthony Gordon is a better fit for them than Rashford. So for different reasons, it made more sense. And I think it leaves Rashford stuck in a situation that maybe he goes back to United. There's some loose talk here that Madrid might win for him, but I don't see that happening. And maybe he's not going to be in La Liga next season is what we reckon on The Athletic anyway.
2: Is there a possibility that Real Madrid could just pick him up on loan for that final year of his Man United contract and pay those wages, and that would be fine? Like, they obviously have too many players already as it is.
12: Like, Mourinho knows him from their time at United together. I think they'd an on and off relationship maybe, but as far as we can work out, they still get on quite well. It would be quite Real Madrid to have Mbappe, Vinicius, Rodrigo, who all want to play wide on the left, and then to sign Rashford as well to play in a similar position, and then to make it, leave it up to the coach to try and work out exactly what to do. So I wouldn't rule it out, but logic would suggest that it doesn't happen. But then logic doesn't always rule out at the Bernabeu.
1: It doesn't seem like a great move, does it, Rashford to Real Madrid under Mourinho? Rashford to me looks like he needs a smile on his face. And I don't think Jose Mourinho puts an awful lot of smiles on attacking players' faces. There's one or two he treats as luxury players. He will let them do what they like to a certain extent. But I don't think Rashford will drop into that bracket, especially with the likes of Vinicius Junior and Mbappe already at Madrid.
2: Will there be any significant exits from Madrid? By significant, I mean one of those three players you've talked about already there.
12: We don't think so. The situation with Vinicius Jr. is super interesting because he's into the last 12 months of his contract now. There's been talks over the last 2 years or more between his representatives and Florentino Perez, the Madrid president, which have been deadlocked. They've gone through all kinds of ups and downs. When Xabi Alonso was Madrid coach earlier on in the just finished season, Vinicius didn't get on with Alonso at all, and, you know, famously said that he wasn't going to sign his contract as long as Alonso stayed as coach. That probably contributed to Alonso leaving back in January. Then Jose Mourinho has come in as coach, but Mourinho and Vinicius had the very difficult incident when Vinicius claimed he was racially abused playing against Benfica in the Champions League. Mourinho backed his player in that situation, and it all kind of went away. It was a strange one. UEFA in the end decided that it had been a different type, had been a homophobic abuse as opposed to racial abuse. Vinicius hasn't openly complained about what happened there, but it all adds to an awkward enough situation. He said just there the other day from Brazil camp, there was a bit of a kerfuffle because Spanish journalists were trying to ask questions in Spanish to him, and FIFA didn't have a translator present, and just got a bit awkward. But he said that he wasn't. He talked about his future after the World Cup, which is what players often say. But the clock is ticking on it. Where he would go is a big question. Who would come in and spend? Madrid would want, you know, a huge amount of money for him, upwards of just sticking a figure of 200 million or something like that. They'd want, you know, some kind of getting towards the world record fee if they were to sell Vinicius. But there's only 12 months on his contract, and who's going to send it? So he's the one where everybody's looking at. But we still think that it'll get resolved. Exactly how and exactly when, we're going to have to see.
2: If you were his agent, you would say, go take whatever crap you have to take for the 12 months, and then we'll take that 200 million in one fell swoop. Like, that's the thing to do, is just follow the Mbappe template, right?
12: Yeah, maybe Chelsea were talked about a little bit as a possible exit for him, but then they went and signed Alonso, so that shut down that escape route for him. He is such a high profile player. He's, you know, scored goals in Champions League finals for Madrid. He's the star now of Brazil at the World Cup. If he has a great World Cup, his value will go up as well. They're sitting pretty, the agents, for sure. It's about trying to find out who will be that club who would give him that money. I don't think he wants to go to Saudi Arabia at this stage of his career. It would be a pity, I would say. It would be a backward step maybe for him. You know, he's coming into what should be the key seasons of his career. So, yeah, definitely lots, an interesting one to watch for sure.
2: All right. Dermot, good stuff. Thanks for joining us. Cheers.
12: Cheers, Jared.
2: Dermot Corrigan from The Athletic there this morning from Madrid at 8:45. If you want to get in touch, 0879 180 180 is the WhatsApp number. You can always leave a comment on the YouTube stream as well. Now, whether this Irish summer is a scorcher or serving up some summer showers, it's a bit of both. Braeburn Coffee is the perfect iced coffee, from refreshing iced mochas to smooth iced lattes. Smooth iced lattes. Whatever the weather, Braeburn Coffee has you covered. It's available exclusively at Apple Green, made for your summer. Now, Susanna Mullen, a rugby reporter, was speaking with Leinster coach Robin McBride yesterday. Here is McBride talking about Andrew Porter's injury that is going to keep him out of the URC final on Friday night in Croke Park.
13: Announced today that Andrew Porter won't be available. He's going to be a big loss for this game.
14: Yeah, unfortunately for Andrew, he's had a bit of bad luck this season, really. So what that does do, it presents somebody else with an opportunity. And in fairness to the boys, whoever's filled that number one shirt, they've done pretty well. Ed Byrne, Jerry Kier, Alex Usanoff, you've got those three who've stepped up, and they've done admirably during the season for us as well. So fair play to the academy system, and outside that as well. Do you know what I mean? Where somebody's just had to step in and perform. So it keeps you on your toes from a coaching point of view, but it also helps you prioritise, because there are certain things you'd like to do, but maybe because of the injuries, they can't do, and it just brings you back. But when you play against the South African teams, they keep you honest in those areas. Do you know what I mean? So
13: last year, Leinster actually did very well at set piece. I think it was something like 7 scrum penalties against the Bulls. How do you ensure a repeat of that?
14: There are many facets and moving parts to a scrum. So listen, it's important that you paint good pictures for the referee in particular. We got the same referee that refereed last year's final as well. So you've just got to be diligent in the work that you do. Don't take anything for granted. And just knuckle down and get through the work. As good as it was last year, I don't think that'll have any bearing on the final this year. They'll be looking to make up for last year. So, you know, we've got to make sure that we're hungrier than them.
2: That's Robin McBride speaking with Susanna Mullen yesterday out in Donnybrook ahead of the cup final on Friday night. Did you work with Robin McBride for a while?
15: Yeah, I crossed over for a few years. Once they kind of poached him in from Wales and the Lions.
2: What was he like?
15: Yeah, he's good. He's interesting, like, different way of looking at things. Really opened my eyes to, I suppose, how the game can be simplified in a way, like, for an example, he was kind of shocked at how many different lineout calls and variations that we have in general, like talking 10x what they had for, you know, the successful Grand Slam winning Wales teams.
2: Right. This is very interesting, like, clash of cultures in a way, that there's the American football style, we're going to have a million different, and then there's this other style, which is like, we're just going to do these things really, really well.
15: Yeah. Yeah. So he was saying, you know, what they would have, you know, a few different setups, but there was only kind of like five calls. It might be point the finger at the ground, you go this way, or nod, you do this. And you might have like two or three verbals.
2: Right.
15: Hand up, you go to the back. You know, it's kind of, it's very, very simplified, but their goal with the lineup was just restarting the game. And, you know, if they would take whatever they were given and play off of that. And, yeah, it's just an interesting way of looking at it. Like, we go into a game, like, there could be, genuinely could be a menu of 30 to 40 calls with all the different setups. Now, that's towards the end of my career that changed, and that was because of him. He would kind of like, we were sat down and rejigged, to shorten the menu a tiny bit, but definitely with the Ireland menu and with the Leinster menu versus like what his principles would be, there's a big discrepancy in terms of volume. And I suppose hard to decipher what's better. I suppose the only way is in, if you're going to look at past success, but there is an element of winning the ball in certain areas is more beneficial, especially for mauling.
2: Yeah.
15: So that's the game of chess you play, is sometimes having the ball is better, and sometimes if you want to launch off the, you know, you get your backs into the game with a play, the further towards the tail you get is better as well. With the maul, the closer to the middle of the line that you get, the better.
2: Yeah. This does come down to that whole, are we going to play what we see in front of us, or are we going to try and implement a game plan that we've worked on and conditioned ourselves into?
15: Yeah.
2: It's, you know, sometimes we would have had that conversation when Colin was here about, oh, we've no X factor. And so Wales obviously always would have had an X factor. So they just want to get the ball so they can have that. We believe that the right thing for us to do is to play and make sure that everybody reaches a level of proficiency where it becomes unconscious, where we're going to do the same things again and again and again and again and again. And, I'm not sure I'm describing that right, because there are obviously infinite number of variations when you have 46 calls, but that we have strategy behind what we were doing, and they have talent and skill, and we believe that ours is in the long run going to eventually trump them.
15: But I think both sides think they're going to trump the other one.
2: Yeah.
15: You know, so it's just, there's different ways to skin a cat, and it was interesting just to see his perspective on it, and like the amount of Grand Slams that Wales won with like seven calls in the, you know, they're different variations of setups, but like, it's pretty mental, isn't it? You know, because I wouldn't say, I'd say England would be similar to us.
2: Yeah.
15: Yeah. I'm not sure. I haven't worked with anyone from France, so I'm not 100% sure like how their lineouts would operate, but definitely UK. So like, and even in Italy, they would have more of a mindset towards us, where you've given yourself loads of different options and variations versus just really simplifying it, which is, yeah, just shows you like it's, and it doesn't need to be complicated if you have the, you know, if it suits the way you play and you just need the ball, or you find ways to use it smartly. Yeah.
2: And when someone like that comes into Leinster and is like, what are you doing this for? Are you all like, screw you at the start? Or is there a bit like, well, we're doing it because it works?
15: Well, there's definitely an adjustment period from both sides. And, you know, we did come up with a new calling system, I'd say, maybe 4 years into Robin being there, of adjusting it to become, because it was, you know, calling system that had been there from Leo Cullen's time of playing. And, you know, he would have maybe brought that in from what he'd learned
2: in Leicester.
15: Leicester, yeah, right. Exactly. So, and then combined it with the Ireland calling system, and then, yeah, it's had a few iterations across the years, but yeah, I'm fairly sure they're still using. What we did was we took what Ireland do in their call system, what we liked in like Leo's call system, and then simplified it using his way of kind of simplifying it, and came up with the kind of current way of doing things.
2: Okay, and it's worked.
15: Yeah, it works really well. Yeah. I mean, like, the only time it doesn't work is it's human error. Like,
2: yeah.
15: It's I would say in terms of understanding and you know, being simple, but at the same time, giving yourself opportunities to get win free ball, seems like I enjoy, as a hooker.
1: Did he have the freedom to play off the cuff? You're saying about the menu of different plays. If you see something off the cuff, do you have the freedom just to say, I'm going, I know we don't have this writ down, but I've seen something and I'm going to go for it?
15: For line out wise, not necessarily. Like you should have.

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1: You know, like... and then, so you're going to execute them better, but also there's less thinking time of like going through, okay, well, is that one again?
2: Yeah.
1: And also then like the third principle was you just taking what's free. You know, if they're giving you the front, take that.
2: Yeah.
1: So just, you know, like, doesn't need to
2: we're gonna
1: be
2: have
1: too complicated.
2: Like, five line outs where we set up this thing and in the end we're going to go to this one. It's like they smack you in the face and like, oh, what's the plan again?
1: Yeah.
3: Were there ever times where you'd be told to call by your loose head and you'd be like, shit.
2: Nah.
3: I don't remember what that was, but I'm too like shy to say I don't know what the call is. So you just go ahead with it. You just improvise.
1: No. I've had two in big games, two where it's happened where I've been told the call and the call I was told was not what happened next.
3: Okay, right.
1: Where there was a breakdown of communication. One of them called Scott Fardy out. We're playing against Exeter in the Aviva and, you know, we're behind for the majority of the game. We get ahead and we've the last line of the game to close it out. And the call was that he would come into the line and it would be him coming forward and going up. And that's finally it gets told to me and I'm looking at him coming in and he's his head down as if he's going to backlift the person at the front, come to the very front. I'm looking at this being like at what point is the person in front of him going to turn around to front lift up? And they're both looking at me as if they're about to go up. I'm like, okay, I'm going to have to just do this here. Hope for the best. So I just chuck it in. We somehow scrape it back or whatever. And anyway, we close out the game and it's fine. I'm like, whoa, what's on there? And he's like, it's like, oh, I changed my mind. It's like, well, do you think the only other person who might need to know that you changed your mind is me? He's like, oh, we won it. It's grand. Oh. He was like, well, that worked out. He was fine.
2: Yeah.
1: The other was against, Toulouse in the game we lost away. And, I was told to call the crop. Between the loose head telling me the call and him walking back, he forgot himself.
3: Oh.
1: And he mixed them up. And he was meant to run all the way around and lift Dev at the tail and he cut in halfway and anyway, ball goes over the top and anyway, it was one of many mistakes that day, but
3: I noticed you didn't mention his name.
1: No, listen. The fires one worked out okay, so I don't mind that one. But yeah, listen, there's plenty of mistakes in games, but yeah, they were the only two where there was a breakdown in communication.
4: It makes me feel a bit better that, because I used to take corner kicks in football, and all I had was one arm up front post, two arms up back post, and possibly go short. And I couldn't remember those three. It makes me feel an awful lot better.
1: Yeah.
3: Speaking of loose heads, Andrew Porter, he's out of this Friday's URC final. He's a big loss.
1: He's obviously
3: struggled throughout the season, so they've almost kind of gotten to, they've learned how to live without him to an extent, but obviously you want your best players playing the big games.
1: Yeah. I think that's the point, is that they've probably been lucky in one way that he hasn't been around all season. So it won't be as big of a shock to the group, but like, you know, he's one of the best loose heads we've had, in this country for a very long time. So any team would want him in it. So I'm gutted for him. But yeah, not ideal coming up against the best scrummage inside in the competition without having him there. So yeah, it's not ideal, far from ideal, but I'm confident that like the lads who've stepped in, whether it be Jerry Kerr, Usnov, or did he go off
3: Ed Byrne, you mentioned Ed Byrne as well.
1: Ed Byrne as well, yeah, exactly. So like you've got some quality lads coming in, that'll be able to do a very good job and are very confident. So
3: yeah, who would you lean towards? I know he mentioned Ed Byrne in kind of the capacity of being, he's been there in big games, whereas Usinov and Jerry Kerr are probably in better form and have played a bit more this season. Who would you tend to lean towards?
1: I think experience wise there's no comparison between Ed and the other two.
3: Yeah.
1: You know, I would have loved to have maybe been scrummaged against or been in scrums with the other two to have a fair debate on it. But what I do know about Ed is, I'd be confident having him, my wrap around him going in against the Bulls 100%. So, that's probably the way.

0: will go, and then you kind of take the punt on. I think Jerry Kerr. I think Jerry Kerr has been incredible. Anytime he's come onto the pitch and very calm. That's what I love most about for a fella who's come in and has not been phased one bit, straight into the, there was no kind of adjustment process for him. They needed him straight away, and I think fair dues to him. He's earned his contract in Connacht, but he might have one last hurrah before he goes.
1: Yeah, like, I suppose Usinov is still very young is probably something people forget as well, is that he's only really started to get games this season by necessity. Jerry Kerr has probably missed out in a couple of games recently, potentially because he is moving on, so they don't see much purchase in playing him in big games when they can give the experience to someone they know was going to be there next season.
0: Yeah, spot on.
1: That shouldn't come into your thinking, though, in a final, though. You play your best players.
0: Yeah. Like, and I hope that's everything you said there. I couldn't agree with more. I think it's a really good analysis of exactly what's going on. And it makes sense. Like, you're not going to, apart from for the final, but I mean, if there's not much between the two guys, you're going to invest in the guy who's going to be there next year. But I think what I like the most about Jerry is his calmness, and he's shown that in making that big step up. And I feel like he'd be like that in the big game. I'm not saying Usinov isn't, calm and composed guy, but he's young. He's been in the system a little bit longer. He might get spooked. Jerry's a little bit more, I suppose, ring ready. I'd probably like to see him on the bench coming on. But yeah, we'll see how it pans out.
1: Yeah, so Ed Byrne starting, Jerry Kerr on the bench.
0: Yeah.
2: The weather on Friday looks like it might have rained in advance of kickoff, but should stop raining during the game, which, slightly greasy.
0: Ball. Yeah, I would hope for a bit of rain.
2: There's a lot more scrums though when there's rain.
0: Yeah, but there is a lot more scrums, but I feel like it pissed rain last year in the final. Yeah. And, we got to remember, it doesn't piss rain all the time in South Africa.
2: Fair enough.
0: Whether it's not for going to be amazing for your neutral, but it definitely suit us a little bit more than it would suit them. Even though the scrum side of things, but just in terms of, we're a lot more used to it than they are. And, we'll have a wet game plan. Not saying that they won't, but we get to practice a lot more.
2: Yeah.
0: So, you got to lean into your strengths. I'm kind of hoping for a bit of rain.
2: Okay. What is your confidence level heading into this? The mood music around the team is so weird at the moment. Jerry Thornley is saying that some Leinster fans have become spoiled and entitled. The analysis in the Indo is if they don't win this, it's a disaster of a season. Paraphrasing a little
0: bit. That's every year.
2: Yeah, it is. It is every year. It just feels a little bit like they feel more pressure that Leo and Jacques have come out and been spiky in a way that they haven't been in previous years. So, what do you think about all this?
0: There's a hell of a lot of pressure. That's that's every year. But if they don't win the Champions Cup, how many times have we sat here and it's been a disaster and, all the other things that everyone loves to say. When you are competing at the top end, you unfortunately put yourself out there to be chopped down if you don't get it done. And when you get it, when you do get it done, everyone wants to know what the secret sauce is. And, that is just the reality of playing in finals, a bit at the top end, but there's a lot more storylines going on for this Leinster team than there has been in previous years, which you've mentioned around. It's quite evident, just the discomfort in the coach and staff, how they're being talked about, but also, maybe criticised in terms of the performances throughout this year and consistency of performances, both sides of the ball. And it looks like, it's hard to know, but it does look like that maybe they're not all singing off the same hymn sheet. I'm talking like players and coaches here. And only they know the real answer to that question, because there's quality players, there's quality coaches, they should be able to be competing like they are at the top end. But I would think winning a URC almost papers over the cracks of what seems to be going on in terms of how far they've fallen from being, I suppose, competitive to win a Champions Cup. Yes, they're in the final, but how the gulf in that final, I think, was jarring for everyone that watches, whether you're neutral or Leinster fan, or I'm sure the guys on the pitch. and the improvements they need to be able to make to try catch this Bordeaux side. They seem to be just getting better and better.
2: Yeah. Feels like the team needs some kind of come to Jesus moment where everybody says exactly what they're thinking to each other and then publicly says, we've had this come to Jesus moment, we've acknowledged that there are some issues, and here's our plan going into the future. Because it feels a little bit like there's... maybe there's a disconnect between the players and the coaching staff. Maybe there isn't. But certainly, if you think, watching it, that that might be something that's going on, they all need to come out and say, well, here's how we're going to fix that into the future. Because there's never been a scenario where a disconnect between coaches and players ends well, unless it gets fixed.
0: Yeah.
2: But there's loads of scenarios where it's been turned around, 100%.
0: It does. It's tough conversations that need to happen. And I think the thing for me, and why I say what I just said, is could you easily identify when you're looking at that team, all the great teams, they have, like, you know how they attack, what they look like, the identity, what they stand for on both sides of the ball. And I feel like it's kind of changed a lot throughout the last two seasons. You know, they were heavily defensive focus. The Niedermayer style was originally, and let me preface by saying, I don't care how they, what style they play, as long as they're 100% bought in, and you know, eventually it'll start working. But anyway, they were 100% bought into that. Then it seemed to drift away, which could only suggest that that's not Jack's, because Jack's has his way of playing and it's very effective, and he's outwardly said, you know, he's talked about the data, and he's clearly a great thinker of the game as well as a great coach. But something's gone on, whether it's the players or Leo or Tyler or whatever, where they've decided that we want to play with the ball more. But then if you're going to be a counter-punching, you know, high-press team, but you want to hold on to the ball, you only have a certain amount of energy. So they drifted into the highest possession team in the league and in the Champions Cup, which is very counterintuitive. And then the defense starts leaking a lot more because they're trying to hold on to the ball and go. And when they're trying to go, you're very tired and you're making defensive errors that you wouldn't usually make. So that's what gets me in terms of they need to land somewhere and decide, all right, this is how we want to play, and this is the best way of going about it. But let's not try to be both, because you can't be both.
2: That's a big conversation to try and get the 45 players or 50 players you'll use over the course of the season aligned with the coaching.
0: But it's not the four. It's the leadership group and the coaches, because you're one unit.
2: Yeah,
0: and you win and you lose together. And like that's what needs to be said. It's as much on the players as it is on the coaches, but they need to be aligned. And then it's either, if they're not aligned, then what do we need to change to get everyone on the same page? Because it's either we change the way we play, or we change the coaches that we have, or in terms of maybe even a restructure of the coaches that we have. Because something needs to be just altered a bit. Doesn't need to be, no one needs to lose a job necessarily, but definitely they just need to rejig the way they're going about it and being like, okay, this is what we're committing to. We're all bought in on this, and we can be successful in terms of training every day, being 100%, holding each other accountable, so having the standards.
2: That leadership group is Ringrose, Ryan, Doris,
0: Jack Conlon, I'm sure. Yeah. And Gibson Park, I'd say.
2: Right. And I presume they're having these conversations with each other. Like, they must be, they're obviously reading the papers, they're getting the WhatsApps from their pals going, have you seen this? People are clipping the headline and sending it through to them. So, are we to assume that they're waiting until the end of the season and then they all have that? Because they'll all go off with the Ireland team and then everybody comes back in September and does their pre-season there. Some of the pre-season will be with Ireland. Some of the preseason will be with Leinster.
0: Yeah, that's, you know, the hard part, yeah.
2: Exactly. So when do you have this conversation? You're not having it this week, are you?
0: No, not having it this week. But it's the weeks out, regardless of win, lose, or draw. And this is why I said it at the start of the show, I'm like, I think winning it papers over the cracks a tiny bit, because you might push the conversation into next season.
2: Yeah.
0: But I think if you lose, it's crisis meeting and you're in on Sunday.
2: Yeah.
0: So there needs to be somewhere in the middle there of like, if they win, it still needs to happen.
2: Yeah, so it's a rational conversation if they win.
0: Yeah.
2: There'll be anger and emotion in the conversation.
0: Well, I think it needs to be the same conversation. I think regardless of the results, it needs to be the same conversation. Like
2: it's just easier to have that conversation.
0: And
2: Cup sitting there and going, look, even when we weren't fully aligned, we were able to achieve
0: exactly,
2: this.
0: Exactly, yeah.
2: Whereas if it's not there, it's like, fuck you.
0: Yeah. changes the vibes.
2: Yeah.
0: Yeah.
1: It's a weird one because, like, you talk about the Champions Cup and that came to fruition in which, you know, that attack and defence couldn't coexist just because of the energy it was requiring.
0: I said it all season though.
1: Yeah,
0: just the
1: you did, to be fair. Like, but I was speaking to Tyler Blaindall in the days following, and I kind of asked that to him. I was like, would you have changed your approach in any way? Like, would you have managed the energy a little bit different? They're like, no, like, we had our meeting today and we're all very aligned and thought that was the right game plan. We probably missed some opportunities, got the ball to 22 and dropped it a couple of times. And that was the win and losing. I, what you're saying is obviously different to that in that
0: you... I disagree with them.
1: Yeah.
0: Yeah.
1: How does that happen then? If you, like, these are all great coaches, obviously, but they're not seeing this kind of thing that's obvious to everyone else, I suppose.
0: Well, they might be, you know, like, they don't necessarily put out always what they're talking about internally.
1: Yeah, of course. Yeah, yeah.
0: So, like, there could be an element to that. But if they are not seeing it, then, you know, I could be wrong as well. Like, that is the other side. But I think it's not just me either. You know, there's other people who watch rugby for a very long time or past players that I would chat to that would, like, have a similar opinion to me on, I think, especially playing the game. It's like you only have... so much battery and you gotta kind of be smart what you choose to do with the ball. You know, the great Connacht team in 2016, they were a possession team and that's it.
1: Yeah.
0: But they, you know, they weren't making massive defensive reads, kind of were softer and clung on in defense, but they killed you energy wise because they just held onto the ball for so long. Exeter would have been similar in their heyday. There's but two sides to it, but neither of them had a high press defense. So, you know, someone could come along and revolutionise the game and play both, I'm sure. But yeah. I've yet to see it happen. So that's where I'm coming from. You know, and it's no slight on the coaches or the playing group. I don't think that you can do both. And evidently it hasn't led to European Cup, which is, you know, what everyone wants.
1: Yeah.
0: So that's why I think there needs to be change.
1: If they win the URC, again, with that system, like, does that prove that it can work? Because to be fair, getting to a Champions Cup final with it, winning your league, that's a pretty successful season with a system that I suppose most people don't see it working. Like, the only example I can think of in terms of where you see that is probably the current Springbok system with Tony Brown now, his influence and using the ball a bit more and using their backs a bit more. But they're probably still putting out that.
2: Tony Brown.
1: Yeah, he will be going back to New Zealand, obviously, yeah. But they seem to be maintaining that type of, you know, the rush defence that they've been come to or known to have used. But that's the Springboks. That's probably the best team, one of the best teams of all time, really. I think it's fair enough to say. So it's not, it's probably not something you can expect a club team to be able to do.
0: No, and the reason I say it is, like, getting the finals and win it, yeah, win it, the URCs, you know, that's obviously, it takes a lot of work and, it's very difficult to do that, right? But what's changed for me from last season to this season is when we'd lost finals in a moment, that's just a final. In any sport, it can be won and lost in a moment. That happened numerous times, okay? So, I wasn't calling for big change or anything like that because, you know, they were a lot more defensive focused in that Toulouse final than they would have been this time around, right? And it was a moment, lost in a moment. And then, you know, in the injury time or whatever, Toulouse ran away with it. But there was a gulf this time around. And it's not necessarily comparing yourself to the year before in terms of the team. I'm comparing them to the standard, which is Bordeaux now. How do we catch Bordeaux?
1: Yeah.
0: And that's where
1: which is evolving,
0: which is evolving and getting better. So that's why I'm kind of saying I only the evolution has happened a little bit with this Leinster side in terms of moving from the very like, defensive energy focused to kind of a possession base with the blitz. But I maybe it needs to go through a bit more pain until you see the fruits of it. And like that's an argument. Like, if that is the argument and equate the other side of it, I'm okay with that.
2: They just it'd be great to it'd be. Very useful for them to articulate that.
0: That's my point, is that if they were comfortable in saying, listen, lads, you just gotta wait. Yeah. This is gonna come good. We have a plan. We're all bought into it. Well, it just doesn't feel like that, does it? Like no, that's the bit that
2: I think partly because of the spikiness, that's one of the things that comes across. And if you can't articulate it to us, the concern would be you're not able to articulate it to the team, or the team don't believe it, or something is going on there. Because like, you're talking about Bordeaux, but it's also France. Like we got a very similar experience of playing France in the Six Nations. And then other teams actually showed ways to play against France. England and Scotland both showed ways to, very different from what we would ever consider, much more in that, like, that England performance. I don't know where that came out of, but the Scottish performance for sure was like, oh, okay, this is what we're going to do. And, I'm not saying that the Leinster approach is anywhere like that, but it is certainly, we're going to try something here that in the long run might work, and we need to stick with this because the end result would be something like the South African system, where, you know, Tyler ends up having to be as good as Tony Brown and the players maybe aren't as good and so they can't implement it. I don't know, but there's definitely a philosophical wrestling match that needs to, that hopefully is happening. And if it isn't happening, well then that's not good.
0: No. And like, if you're to ask me now, point blank, you know, what would I do? Right. So I'd sitting as the CEO, to make that decision. You're probably, I think you have the coach of the players there. Like, it's probably just the, you know, do you just give Jax full autonomy, and have Leo, you know, doing the stuff that he's still amazing at, like, that make him just more of the director of rugby rather than the, you know, the picking of the team and a few other things. Like, I don't think it's going to tear the script up completely if you're just leaning in a little bit more. And maybe Jax then, if he is, you know, the head coach kind of, maybe that changes some of the principles that they're doing at the moment. Maybe he's biting his tongue. I don't know. But I think some little rejig needs to happen. I think doing the same thing over and over, it's not going to get us any further than it has this year. Which is, listen, if you're to look back, you know, getting to two finals, it's great, but I think the standard this team and the coaching staff, have set through past results, through the players and what they've done with the Lions and Ireland, they've set the expectations. They outwardly talk about wanting to win these things. So that's why we all talk about that as, it being a great year or not a great year, even if they are in the final, because they've set those expectations, for us and for themselves. And they've consistently gotten there. So that's why people expect it.
2: Yeah. It's also kind of hard for them to back away from those expectations now that they've been so public about the drive for five and the fifth star and all that stuff. But I'd be certainly toning that down in all my communications in future. It's like, you know, we need to earn the right to be back. We need to, Bordeaux are the ones and all that kind of stuff. But anyway, what's going to happen in the game?
0: I think Leinster win the game. I called the Bulls beating Glasgow. It does worry me that they're a cup side. They've got, you know, obviously, Pollard and Cutsey, a lot of amazing players in there. But, I'm hopeful and optimistic about having this performance that has been in this group, and they're back against the wall now. You know, everyone's, including us at different times, having our piece to say on them. I just think it, you know, interestingly, the Bulls in the last final competed a lot in the air, and Leinster actually got after them in the mall where they would win it in between the two pods, and because the two pods were up in the air, they were able to get a really good go forward, which is an area I'm sure the Bulls didn't see coming. So, like, that's an interesting little battle going on there. If you remember the Jordy Barrett try, that little chip over the top. So that space is there. They sit quite deep in their backfield. So I think there's a lot of elements to be excited for how Leinster kind of picked them apart. But you can't shy away from that power game that they have. And, anyone who has Pollard in their team is going to have a chance of winning.
2: Yeah. So it'll go down to the wire.
0: I think, to go back, if you want to go like score wise, I think Leinster win by, 7 or 8 points. But I think both teams score in the double digits points wise. I think it could be an exciting one, but I'm hoping it pisses rain because I think it leans a little bit into Leinster's side.
2: All right. James, good stuff. Thanks a million. Long, hot summer ahead of us.
0: Yeah, exactly. Yeah.
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8: What a round three draw after being delivered right here.
9: We knew it would be good. Like, but
8: so we have got
10: 50 across the board. Honestly, across the board,
8: we have got Monaghan against Westmeath in Clonus. We have got Dublin against Donegal. It's going to be on the Sunday in either Parnell Park, which Ger Brennan wants. He told us
9: it's going to be Parnell Park, lads. That's going to be Parnell Park. Oh my god!
8: The next game was Mayo against Meath and Castlebar. What a game! And then, to top it all off, Kerry Armagh, Killarney.
9: Like Monaghan and Clonus against Westmeath. Yeah. Meath and Mayo is going to be an unbelievable shootout.
10: That's what I was
9: going to
10: say, Paddy.
9: Mayo, so close to winning yesterday, and they're...
10: The Mayo-Meath game will nearly be, the most entertaining. And then Westmeath.
9: Kerry Armagh.
10: The real deal.
8: Forget about the World Cup.
9: The best game is probably Armagh, Kerry. That is...
10: Yeah. Oh, definitely.
9: That's incredible.
10: Definitely.
9: And Armagh, like Rafferty, one moment they're in the quarterfinals and now they're playing Kerry away. Oh my God. But what a game that is. Kerry just to get at home.
10: It is. There's no doubt about it. Like if you're facing into that journey, the logistics of it at short notice, that won't be easy. Two of Kerry, Dublin, Armagh and Donegal are going to be gone.
9: See you later.
8: It's remarkable, isn't it?
2: Well, maybe Armagh will do what Cork did and charter a flight and a fly to far and far. Stevie McDonald is with us now. Daryl Kinnage is going to join us in a few minutes. Stevie, good morning to you.
11: Morning, lads. How are you?
12: Morning, Stevie.
2: The neutrals there were very excited about this draw. Did it get the same reaction in Armagh?
11: No, I wasn't just as excited now. I think probably talking on behalf of most of Armagh ones there as well. Yeah, it was the toughest draw we could have got, especially being away from home. That is as tough as you get. I would have been hoping for Meath or Dublin at home in the athletic grounds, but it wasn't to be.
2: As Paddy Andrews pointed out rightly there, it is this really fluky incident at the end of the game that has you safe for a week off, and then because of that, immediately preparing to travel to Killarney. Now, maybe Kerry and Killarney isn't the fortress that it might have been in previous times They've been grand so far in this championship season. They have yet to hit their straps fully, but there are players coming back fit. So how do Armagh feel in themselves this week heading into this game?
11: Listen, there'll be a lot of disappointment initially, but what a game to whet the appetite straight away and get them back on the road. They're playing the favourites for the All-Ireland. So they are. I know Armagh's in the top two or three teams as well. But, you know, they have to leave that disappointment of the defeat with Louth behind them and move forward. And that's the only way around it. It was heartbreaking the way it happened. But if truth be told, I was at the game and Louth were possibly the better team anyway. So Armagh kind of no issues or problems with that. There are qualms about that. But listen, what a game to whet the appetite as well. Armagh against Kerry, and one of them's going to be gone from the championship this time next week. So it's a great one for the neutrals to look forward to. From an Armagh point of view, you know, yes, we would say that this team can certainly win in All-Ireland. But for them to win in All-Ireland, they have to beat Kerry at some point. So why not now?
2: Yeah, the road to Sam Maguire goes through Kerry. It just actually literally goes through Kerry for Armagh this time instead of it being in Croke Park.
11: Yeah, yeah. It would have been nice to go to Croke Park even, but listen, that's the nature of the draw. So it is, goes into a bowl. Armagh could have been the team out first and had home advantage, but it wasn't to be. And it is the logistics of it. It is a long journey down 6 days after the defeat to Louth, and just having to deal with that there. But, you know, Armagh have a very professional setup in the background, and they will try to get things organised as professionally as possible and make sure that a lot of the thinking and thought process behind it all will be taken away from the players, and they just have to concentrate on the game.
2: Yeah. When you were at the game at the weekend, at what point did you actually feel like Louth might be the better team? Or was it only afterwards, in retrospect, you're like, actually, you know what, there was loads of instances there that would suggest that we were off it somehow?
11: Yeah, there's a couple of things from my point of view. I think Armagh tried to work the ball too close to the goal too often in the first half, and Louth done brilliant work in terms of getting back and getting the hand in and intercepting. And if Armagh maybe took a few more chances with 30-yard shots, we possibly could have had a few more scores on the board. But I also thought at the other end of the field, Louth got their scores a lot easier than what Armagh did. There wasn't really much pressure being put on them, and they seemed to get space, and that was a concerning point. And that was at half time. I was having a conversation with a few people around me that it was a concern at that stage. Louth, like any team, you know, at this stage of the competition, is going to be capable and able to punish you if you give them time and space, and Armagh seemed to afford Louth too much space on the ball, unfortunately, and it was always going to be a concern. Now in the second half, Armagh definitely stepped it up and their performance levels improved, and just unfortunately there was a few chances that we butchered that could have maybe taken us 4 or 5 points ahead. And by not going that extra point or two ahead, it allowed Louth to build a platform and keep within touching distance. And as we know, within the game and the rules nowadays, 2 points is nothing. And we were always open to a sucker punch, and that's what happened in the end.
12: Stevie, how do Armagh go about stopping Clifford? I know you've probably been asked this question a million times, but he scored 10 points earlier on in the league, so I think it's impossible to stop him scoring altogether, but how do you minimise his effectiveness on the scoreboard?
11: What about 5 boys, Margaret? You're not going to stop David Clifford. You're only going to limit the damage that he can do. He's going to score on Saturday. How much he's going to score depends on the quality of ball going into him. And that's where Armagh have to try to get a stranglehold in around the middle of the field and get the hands on the ball. Generally, if Armagh can get the hands on the ball, they make good use of it. And that's where they have to be very strong. The difficulty is Kerry are getting some of their big guns back around there. Jimmy O'Connor's back in the mix, not even playing in the middle of the field. Joe O'Connor, two massive players in the half-forward line for them now. So it's going to be even more difficult for Armagh to get their hands on the ball, but hopefully Andrew Murnham will be bagging around the centre of the field for Armagh come Saturday evening. And the likes of Charlie Ogue, we know that he's capable in the air as well. So it's about getting your hands on the ball in the middle sector of the field and stopping the delivery going in the Clifford, because even though we scored 10 points against Armagh in the league, I actually thought Aaron McKay had done a really good job in terms of trying to contain him. And that's the standards that Clifford's at now. He scores 10 points and I believe that he was well marked. So, you know, how much are we going to contain him? That depends on what's happening further out the field.
12: Yeah, it's mad, isn't it, that Clifford's standards are so high. You can have 10 points and still walk off thinking, I played well against him.
2: And it's true. Yeah. Mm. Like, it is true. He is so sensational. I was looking back at the details of the quarterfinal last year. Heading into the quarterfinal, Armagh were actually favoured against Kerry because Kerry had had their wobble against Meath, that had their get-right game against Cavan, and we weren't quite sure what the truth was. And David had given that interview where he was calling the Kerry supporters to come out and back the team, and in fairness to them, they did. But even within that game, Armagh started quite well and had a grasp of what needed to be done to win it. But there's just this 15-minute period where Kerry scored 14 points unanswered. Yeah. And that was the ball game right there. It's a systems failure with kickouts, and it's a few other things as well. Shawnee O'Shea is actually, if memory serves, man of the match and scores 12 points. Strong chance there isn't Shawnee O'Shea kicking 12 points this weekend. Even if he plays some role, he's not going to be his full self. So maybe that's a rebalancing. Ethan Rafferty was in goals last year and it was his kickout that malfunctioned.
11: Yeah.
2: Does that change as well?
11: Listen, I think there's too much said of Ethan and the pressure that he was put on. Ethan had a very good game the other day. There was a few wayward kickouts, but in the air, he was outstanding, so he was, until the final seconds of the game. Last year, it wouldn't have made a difference who was in goals for Armagh. That 15-minute period from Kerry was just outstanding, and that really won them the All-Ireland last year, that period. Armagh, at that stage, before they had their period of dominance, where they were sitting 5 points clear and starting the motor well, and then next thing, something clicked within Kerry and they just dominated and took control of the whole situation. And no matter where they were kicking from, they were all sailing over the bar. And, you know, they had a purple patch that day, and we have to stop them from doing that this Saturday. They are well capable of doing that. I'm just hoping that Sean O'Shea does not take to the field, because for me, he's the best 11 there is in the game. He had an outstanding game last year. But the pleasing thing was, in the league game this year, Armagh tagged Garrett Murphy on him and he done a brilliant job. I think Sean O'Shea scored the last point of the game for Kerry, and that's all he had on the scoreboard. The marking job that Garrett Murphy done, so maybe they've identified somebody who can go and do a job on Sean O'Shea if he is playing.
2: And if he's not, you can maybe just move over that to Paddy. Dara O'Cadejas is just joined us now as well. So if anybody has any questions for either of the lads, you can get them in on WhatsApp. 087-9180-180 is the WhatsApp number. You can also get us on youtube.com/offtheball. And sure, at this stage, everybody knows we're live on the Go Loud app every morning as a radio show if you want to go about your business. I don't know, it's one of those games where you have to overturn a massive thing from the previous season. Maybe that's everything we were talking about, that chip on your shoulder. It's the type of thing that Armagh don't have to go hunting too far for.
12: Yeah, look, I think it's all about who can reset the quicker. Kerry obviously lost to Donegal. Armagh's loss to Loud was in the last couple of seconds. Maybe that will linger a bit much. But look, I'm reading a lot of stuff about teams not liking to go down to Kerry. You can understand why, given the amount of talent that Kerry have, but what is it about going down to Kerry? Is it the atmosphere? Is it the fans? Is it just the travelling, the logistics of it? Or is it just the sheer weight of talent that Kerry have?
2: I suspect it's a combination of all those things. It is one of the most unique settings, and I actually don't know what the weather is going to be like for that game at the weekend. But if it's sunny down there, you know, the sun glistens off the green and gold shirts as points get flown over from every part of it, and they've been training there all their lives. You know, it's that benefit of home advantage, really. And they have lost a couple of championship games there in recent years. Never a terminal one. This is knockout football, so I suppose that's the other side of it. Mm. Is that there's so much riding on the actual outcome of this, and that's the bit that's changed. There would have been games there in the Super 8s in recent seasons, and you'd always live to fight another day, you know.
12: Yeah, I was lucky enough to see, I watched Kerry against Derry a couple of years ago. I went to Croke Park. I think it was an All-Ireland semi-final, something in and around there. And like, obviously I wouldn't be a huge GAA fan. I'm getting a lot more into it now, but just looking at David Clifford, the way, like, the ball is at one end of the pitch and they're tearing lumps of him down the far end of the pitch, thinking they're still terrified. The ball's 100 yards away from him, but they're terrified. And he just has that star appeal. And like I say, David Clifford is, he's Mr. GAA. Like, there's, everybody's terrified, and there's no defender that thinks, I fancy you.
2: No, and the entire suite of gifts that he has, it's tactical, it's technical, it's athletic, there's just a brain power there, and there's a fluidity of movement and balance that's, there aren't many other Irish athletes who have had that combination of stuff. I'm trying to think across sport. We're just having some trouble getting the lads back there now, but we'll get to them in just a second. Yeah, no, I think we're good to go. So Stevie's still with us, and delighted to say good morning to Darragh Kinnage as well. Darragh, good morning to you.
13: How are you, Jar? How are the lads?
2: We're getting excited about this.
13: Yeah, we're hoping for sunshine and all that romantic picture that you painted there, Jar, about Killarney and all that. We're hoping all that comes true, but as we found our cost in the past with Armagh, it doesn't always work out that way.
2: No.
12: It all sounds very nice down in Cork, but nobody seems to want to go, in Kerry, but nobody seems to want to go there.
13: Killarney pubs and hotels and businessmen are waiting in anticipation of a big weekend. It's funny, actually. It's the third big weekend in Killarney this year, which is unusual. They've had a big Munster final. Cork really showed up in numbers a couple of weeks back. And then obviously the Donegal people, and they travel in numbers as well. They had a great weekend down there, and Donegal were happier going home. They were after demolishing Kerry that weekend, so they had an even better experience of it. Like, so yeah, it's a big weekend for Killarney, and it's a great venue for a game, and the pitch itself is perfect. And you know, I've been listening to Jor talking about, you know, the advantages it might give to Kerry. You know, it is where they train often. You know, they have a centre of excellence in Curran's, but Killarney would be considered their home pitch, like, so might be a slight advantage in that regard, but I don't think it'll bother Kieran McGeaney and his troops too much.
2: We will talk about some previous encounters in a while, but I did just want to get your, when the draw was made, instinctively, how did you feel?
13: It was the toughest draw you could get, bar Armagh in the athletic grounds. That's the way I was looking at it. Coming out, I was actually above Enoma the last day watching Mayo and Tyrone. And it's a long old spin, and I was saying, jeepers, I hope the Kerry lads don't have to travel that much this weekend. So we had been Kildare the day before in Newbridge, and the next game, even logistically for the people around the team, there's a lot of organisation there, and a lot of challenges. So at least now the Kerry, particularly the Killarney players, don't have to travel at all, and that's big this time of year in terms of maintaining freshness and stuff like that. But you couldn't have got tougher. We didn't anticipate Armagh being in this side of it. Themselves and Westmeath were the only unbeaten teams in the championship. It was a surprise that they lost to Louth. I didn't see Louth beating them, I'll be honest with you. And they find themselves where they are now, and you know, even in a county league game there recently, which we lost by a point, you're kind of saying you nearly learn more from games like that because you scrutinise it to death. And that's, I would imagine, how Armagh are coming down the road the next day. They're kind of saying, where do we go wrong? What can we get right the next day? And, you know, we're familiar with them. I go back even to the National League game the week before the National League final this year. Kerry travelled up to the Athletics ground and had a right battle. It was a cracking game of football, and Jack O'Connor referenced it afterwards. He said it took an awful lot out of them. But the only advantage, if it is any at this time, is that we don't have to travel up the road, and it's a slight advantage.
2: Yeah, it's a good point, isn't it? Even the winners of this game are going to have a lot taken out of them, and will be out again after that. That is the disadvantage of having lost that game against Donegal, and the same for Armagh. Just on the other flip side of that, the advantage of Kerry being as seasoned as they are, while they didn't learn very much from the Kildare game, what they did do was get minutes into players who had not been championship ready. And how quickly do you think those players will benefit from that? Can they be championship ready this weekend?
13: Looking at them the last day in Newbridge, Joe O'Connor, Brian O'Begley, those two in particular would have benefited. I think Paddy Clifford needs a bit more time. Gavin White will need a bit more time. He's been out for a while. And that's been the name of the game. Donal Kerry is kind of trying to balance this thing of getting minutes into players and maintaining freshness. You will have certain amount of players back. That was the word all along. But which version of those players will you get? You did not get the 2025 Paddy Clifford version of Paddy Clifford the last day in Newbridge, but it will have benefited him. But Priyano Begley, definitely, and Joe O'Connor looked at, like they were getting up to speed. So this week they'll do very little, I'd say, in terms of just recovery and that, all that, analysing Armagh and their game. But it's not ideal. It's a tricky enough period to manage, I'd say, you know, for the medical team and for the management team, you know. I don't think there were any knocks of significance the last day in Newbridge. And they did get a lot right. They looked to be having a lot of work done on opposition kickout and on their own kickout. I thought Mark O'Shea and Sean O'Brien were particularly good the last day in managing that area around midfield and communicating stuff around midfield. But it's a balancing act for Kerry. It's a tricky enough one. It could go all pear-shaped very, very quickly, you know.
12: Is that one of the biggest battles in this, is Kerry's goal kicks versus Armagh's press?
2: And the other way around as well. Definitely. Like, so we've had this conversation on the show a bit recently, Stevie, about Geezer talking about it's pure piggery down the middle, yeah. And then the game against Down, they were 100% after 65 minutes in their own kick out. I was like, well, it looks like they've taken the piggery out of it. So, what's your level of expectation around Armagh's kick out this weekend?
11: I think we have to get bigger men in the midfield sector. You look at the height advantage that Kerry seem to have at the minute. Unfortunately, we've lost the likes of Niall Grimley, Ben Creeley, due to injury. He's 6'4", 6'5". And it's when you're playing the bigger, more physical teams and the better teams like Kerry, you need that height, extra height there. Blaine Q's kickouts are on point. They seem to find you in the chest. And that's the benefit of having him, I suppose, over Ethan in goals. But then we look back to Ethan's performance last year in the championship against Throne. I think he had almost 100% record in his kickouts as well. And if he can get back to that kind of form, then Armagh have a chance. For me, it's all about primary possession and round midfield in this game. So it is. And there's going to be a lot of balls that go to ground. Who's the hungrier team in terms of coming out with it? Whichever team gains possession, generally they're very good in possession, so they are, and they will get themselves a scoring opportunity. The danger is, if it's Kerry that gets their hands on the ball, then you're going into Dylan Geaney, Clifford, Boisegat, who are really, really ruthless. Armagh have to find that, I suppose, edge in trying to win primary possession and get the ball to their danger men and be more ruthless than what they were at the weekend past there.
2: What is the situation with Blaine Hughes, do we know?
11: I actually don't know. I think Kieran came out maybe in an interview with Armagh afterwards and said that he'd be fine for this weekend. So, listen, you want all your big players to be ready to rock and roll at this stage of the championship, and I'm more hopeful that that'll be the case with Blaine. And it's not taking away anything from Ethan, but I would like to see Blaine in goals. He is our number one choice, and we know that he's very controlled under his kickouts as well.
2: Yeah. It's a huge advantage if the guy they've been doing most of the work with, and I know obviously they both do the work, and as you said, there have been games where Ethan's been absolutely perfect, but that goalkeeping situation would swing things one way or another, Stevie, in a big manner.
11: Yeah, listen, he was on the pitch on Sunday afternoon with the team. He was wearing a pair of runners, all right, but he seemed to be walking around, moving about, no problem. So, and he was involved in aspects of the warm-up with the keepers, so I'd be hopeful that the game off at the weekend will have brought him on whatever the injury may have been, and that he will be fine.
2: Yeah. On the other side, Darragh, before you came on, I was talking about last year's game where Shaunie O'Shea might have had one of his all-time great Kerry performances. Do we expect any involvement from Shaunie this weekend?
13: But he wasn't even on the first 26 listed the last day. I didn't see him around the place. Himself, Thomas Sullivan and Shane Ryan, the Kerry number one goalie. They're the long-term absentees by all accounts. You'd imagine you'd have seen him in Newbridge the last day in some shape or form if he was anywhere near it. And again, like that, you hear so little about what coming out of camps. But Shawnee's nothing done, like. And even the last day in Newbridge, of all days, Kerry got 3 or 4 50s or 45-yard kicks. And you said, oh, Jesus, Shawnee nailed all of these. And it was Paddy Clifford taking them, and on one stage he actually took one backwards at 50, which was kickable, you know, for Shawnee. But Paddy nailed one, and you know, he kicked one short backwards, which was very, very unusual. Usually you'd bring the goalie up or something, you know, so he is a huge loss. And if you go back to that game that you referenced there last year, Joe, I mean, that 15-minute period was all about the goalkeeper and all about cracking the Armagh goalkeeper. And like Stevie said there, that dominance was based on that. If you even flipped the game the last day in Newbridge, if Kildare win their own kickouts, it's a different game. They didn't. Kerry did really well on Kildare's kickouts. Kerry did really well on their own kickouts, and they dominated that element of it. But it's the way the game has gone. It's all about primary possession now. It's all about hands on ball, because teams are just so good in possession. So it's huge. The goalkeeping question is huge in the Armagh side and on the Kerry side. Shane Murphy had a decent enough game the last day, in fairness, and has been doing very, very well in recent games, but he's managing his own injury from what I gather in the Kerry setup. So it's a tricky one, but for Sean O'Shea, I'd be surprised to see him the next day, to be honest, yeah, with you, in any funny shape or form.
2: That pendulum swings. If Blaine Hughes comes back and if the Kerry absentees continue to be absent, then suddenly that's a significant swing from last year's game.
13: Yeah, and kind of encouraged by the little bit that Monaghan got out of Blaine Hughes' kick out in the Ulster final. There was a period there where Monaghan did manage to crack him, a 5 or 10 minute period where Monaghan got on top of the Armagh kick out. So as good and all as Blaine Hughes is, you can get to him as well. Like, you can get to every goalie if you're really, really tuned in. But it takes a huge concentration, huge levels of communication as well. No more than in Kerry with Shane Murphy and Shane Ryan, Blaine Hughes, Ethan Rafferty, whoever's there, it's a moot point, you know. It is very, very important, but every goalie, and what we're seeing in recent games, even the best goalies are making mistakes. Blaine Hughes against Derry there took a short kick out, led to a goal. It's happening wholesale now that's the lot of the goalie. You're just kicking the ball out,
2: yeah,
13: trying to give a bit of variety with the short kick out and getting caught on the odd short kick out.
2: It's a high wire act, isn't it?
13: With a goal. It's huge. It's unbelievable. I think McGeaney knew what he was at when he was throwing out that piggery conversation there earlier in the year. You know, he was on record of saying it after the loud game the last day again, this is the game the authorities want. Without saying maybe that's not the game that he wants, but that's the game that the authorities want. They want those contests in the middle of the field. They want that variety in the kick-out. They want those individual contests. I'm not sure we're seeing a whole lot of clean catching, to be quite honest with you. I think the breaking ball merchants are more valuable than the clean catchers at the moment, from what I've seen. We saw a spectacular catch from Kieran Bourne from Louth a couple of games ago, but other than that, you're not seeing huge on the dry ball days. Even up in Omagh the last day, Jack Carney stood behind Kennedy and Kilpatrick and just broke it hard, and you were depending on the breaking ball after that. But it is a bit better than those short kickouts to the corner.
2: It is, definitely, I would say. And people are saying it might be the greatest Gaelic football season of all time. Kieran might disagree with us, but maybe if he wins the weekend, he'll change his mind. Look, we actually got John to talk about 2002. But we got a bit excited about how great this game at the weekend is going to be. Stevie, can I just ask this question without meaning it bad, but how often do you get the video out for 2002?
11: I haven't seen it at all.
2: Have you not?
11: I've seen it plenty of times the week after, obviously, no matter where you went. It's been played over and over again, and I think that was enough of it for me. But I've never, ever watched it back. The odd clip coming up on social media, that's it.
2: And the kids never make you too long. Sit down and watch it, no?
11: No, my kids would be embarrassed to watch it. No, definitely not. No, listen, it's hard to believe it's almost 25 years ago now, and me and Dara still look as fresh as we do,
13: Sure. God help us.
11: Yeah, but listen, great times. The game's fairly moved on from then. My memory of it is that, there was wayward passes going everywhere, so it wouldn't be tolerated in the game nowadays.
2: There's also an incredible comeback. which now we see almost all the time, but at that point we never really saw as big a comeback as the ones you guys had that day.
11: Yeah, listen, truth be told, we all know the story about Joe at half-time and all, but we knew as a team that we needed to get a goal in the second half, and if we didn't get a goal, we weren't beating Kerry. Even after getting the goal, Kerry had a few opportunities that just, you know, kicking for points. I think maybe, Dara, you'd won, did you? That just drifted wide.
13: My memory of it is at half-time that we were comfortable enough and probably felt we should have been a bit further ahead, and... You know, I don't think we scored for something like the last 20 minutes of that game. I think you got the winning point that day. It's probably...
11: That's right, yeah.
13: Am I right in saying that a crossfield ball from Aidan O'Rourke into your path, you turn and kick it over the back? You were actually marking our best defender, Mike McCarthy. And there was a young Mark O'Shea marking Dermot Marsden inside the same day, and he says it's the greatest lesson he ever got in his life that day, you know. And even to this day, Dara O'Shea speaks of Oisin McConville's goal, saying, you know, it's one of the few regrets he has on the football pitch that he didn't brain one of further out the field and just concede a free or something like that.
11: He mentioned that last week in Oisin's podcast.
13: Yeah, he talks about it. You know, it's a kind of a thing, you know, I don't know, it was a more innocent time, you know. Mm-hmm. I remember even in the build-up to that goal, knowing what Benny Tierney was going to do, and I was playing full forward at the time, and I remember sprinting to the Hogan Stand side saying, he's going to kick it out here, and it was the closest to the ball that it landed. And it didn't seem that harmful to us, like the ball landed, put in a few tackles, and it just moved on, and it ended up in Oisin McConville's goal. And Paddy famously said afterwards what he said about it, you know, you had 100 years of, you know, a weight coming down off the terraces on top of you after that, like, and Armagh just got the grip on the game after that. But it, like you said, Stevie, there, I mean, if you were looking at it now, you'd be looking at it through your fingers, yeah, and saying, Jesus, you know, it's awful football, like, compared to the stuff that's going on now.
11: Absolutely, and like, if both teams that's playing this Saturday, they watch it, they'd be saying, what is going on here?
13: Yeah, apples and oranges, yeah.
11: Totally different game now.
2: Yeah, but it's kind of the birth of many... That period is the birth of much of the stuff. Like, it's the strength and conditioning. It's in fairness, your team was still fond of kick passing, which has made a significant comeback in the last 18 months.
13: Yeah, I think we played our best football in my time anyway. I played for 12 years with Kerry. That was the year I would be most proud of in terms of the style of football that we played. We demolished Cork in the semi-final. It was an unbelievable exhibition of kick passing and shooting. It was probably too good for a semi-final performance, where Armagh kind of sneaked into the final. We were battling their way through, all the way through, winning tight games. We played some lovely football. You had a young Colm Cooper and Mike Frank Russell in the two corners, and I'd be kind of like an apex in between them and banging it left and right to them, and further out, like, you had, you know, workhorses that were way able to cover the ground. And it was really innocent football. Dara Shea was having the season of his life. He was captain of the team. He was playing brilliant football, and, you know, it just went pear-shaped in the second half. I've never seen the video back either, like, but you do get it, you know, it is one of the games that you would most regret from our time. We had beaten Armagh 2 years previous to that after a replayed extra time semi-final, so there was a bit of history between the sides. We'd come across each other in the league, and I remember Stevie coming down to Tralee as All-Ireland champions in 2003 in the National League. Shortly after that, like, and, you know, that hurt, you know, you give the team a guard of honour out onto the pitch, you know, do they still do that, you know, but we were clapping you onto the field as All-Ireland champions in our home patch. I think Paul Galvin introduced himself to Kieran McGeaney the same day. He was an emerging footballer at the time, and, you know, it was a cracking battle, but there was never huge animosity between the teams. Like, we were rivals, but we're like, you had the likes of Benny Tierney standing behind you roaring abuse at you. You'd be laughing half the game if you were listening. Like, you know.
11: I think that was the game. Did Mark O'Shea get a goal in the last minute?
13: That's right. Yeah. Great game of football. Yeah. We were developing a bit of a rivalry, and then Tyrone entered, so there was three of us. And it kind of got, you know, it was kind of a... It was between the three teams then for a couple of years, and I was finished by the time 2006 came around. I was a spectator on the terrace that day in the quarter final, where I thought Dara, Tomás and Mark, you know, gave the greatest exhibitions of football. I'd said they were still hurting from 2002, you know, against Armagh to take you out. Yourself and Marsden were a double act inside at the time, Stevie. Like, and geez, it was a cracking game of football. Like, you know, McGrain used to have great battles with Dara Shea in those days as well. Like,
11: yeah, and the beauty about the likes of McGrain, you just knew the ball was coming in, so it was easy for us inside to make the move. You know, once those boys, McGrain, Geezer, Aidan O'Rourke got their hands on the ball, there was no solo and no messing around, and it was coming in. Mm-hmm.
2: So you were kick passes as well?
11: Yeah, it was very easy for us to make a run. Yeah, as soon as we made the run, the ball was coming. And I suppose, listen, it wasn't always the perfect pass, and that's something that we did work on. We just said, listen, get it into us. We'll fight for it, and Huntford, and probably having the likes of Clarkey in there, who's a big presence as well, was a brilliant ball winner and a brilliant player for taking others in around in the game as well. And we formed a partnership that was unique at the time, and I think that first half performance from ourselves, you know, we probably should have been further ahead at half time. I think who got the goal for yourselves, toe poke just before half time in that one?
2: Declan Sullivan.
13: It was before Donaghy's famous goal anyway.
11: Who was it?
13: Was it Sean Sullivan? No, it wasn't.
11: It might have been Sean Sullivan, you know, toe poke from just outside.

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1: Life, and we went actually 16 games that year unbeaten from the first round of the league to the All-Ireland semi-final, and unfortunately Canavan knocked us out with that last minute free. So that was it. But 05 for me was the best time for that particular team.
2: Owen Brosnan with the toe poke goal in the first half.
1: That's who it was, Owen Brosnan.
2: So Stevie, you were pretty young in 02. Did you play in those 2000 games as well?
1: Yeah. And Darren mentioned Mike McCarthy. I think I owed him one in 02. he marked me in 2000. That was actually my first game in Croke Park. And I got just too caught up in the occasion and playing in Croke Park. It was a lifetime achievement for me just to get playing there. And, you know, the game passed me by and I was taken off maybe within 45 minutes of the game being played, dropped for the replay. Come on, all right. But Mike McCarthy gave me a lesson that day, and I think I had revenge on my mind going into the 0-2 final, and I knew he'd be marking me. So that was playing on my mind, and I owed him one. He was a good and tight marker, so he was. And what I absolutely hated about him was he was really fast, and I hated marking anyone fast.
2: Why did the team not fold when Kerry got that big lead then? They'd beaten you after a replay in 2000, and here they are up again, same old story. Why did you not go away?
1: Because we had that many leaders within the team that had seen a lot of dull days in the Armagh jersey. Geezer, McGrain, McAtees, Cal O'Rourke, boys that weren't even in the starting 15 were driving us on. And when you get enough heartache wearing a jersey, you know, it gives you, I suppose, a fighting spirit. And we knew that we were in the mix. In 99, Meath beat us in the semi-final. Kerry beat us after a replay in 2000. And 2001, Galway beat us. And all three teams went on to win the All-Ireland. So we knew if we can get our game going here, we're never going to be far away. So that gives us a lot of belief as well, being so close to the three teams the three previous years.
2: Yeah. And Darragh, when Pardy made that comment afterwards, did it ring a bell with you that you actually could feel that in the second half, that there was this kind of unstoppable force driving that Armagh team to victory that day?
3: I got a sense of it right at the final whistle. I've never, those were the days of the pitch invasions, and they were some crack. I've never, to this day, and will never again see, obviously they've been banned now, I've never seen such energy behind the pitch invasions. I saw with the Armagh supporters that day. You were standing out in the middle of the field, final whistle goes, and they were just bombing on. Like, you know, it was like, get out of here. You know, we got ourselves into the tunnel for the cup presentation. And I remember looking up at McGeaney as he was lifting it, you know, and being Darragh Shea, and we were all in there, like, you know, looking up at Kieran McGeaney. But it was such a release for their supporters. Paddy's comments would have come out in the papers the following day, you know, and you said, yeah, that's what I felt in the pitch yesterday, because the energy, there was old men that weren't able to run, sprinting, you know, towards players on the field, and there was just such a release. I suppose, like, Micheál Martin used to often talk about, he used to love to see teams winning their first All-Ireland, the energy behind that, and that's what happened that day. It was Armagh's first All-Ireland, and you know, you could see it. It was a moment in time, and the pitch invasion to this, you know, is to my mind, I'll carry that to the grave with me. There was serious energy behind that pitch invasion.
2: Lads, that was great. Thanks a million for joining us this morning. Enjoy the game at the weekend, whatever happens.
3: Cheers.
1: Thank you.
2: Stevie McDonald and Darragh Kinnegar there setting the table and whetting our appetites and making me a bit jealous that I haven't had that feeling of winning first All-Ireland. I'm going to get that tape and send it to the Kildare lads and go, this is what you could feel.
4: I'm surprised they haven't watched the back. There must be a bit of scar tissue there.
2: Yeah, mad Stevie hasn't, because he's brilliant.
4: Yeah.
2: Yeah. I suppose they've won plenty of others, so. Shin Shin today. We will obviously be back tomorrow. 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
4: Maurice Brosnan, good morning to you. How are you?
5: Morning, gents.
4: What now is the Captain Obvious hindsight 2020 view of the All-Ireland final?
5: The knife has been taken to the zonal defence, I think, seems to be the prevailing trend. I thought it was remarkably interesting that Jim McGuinness referenced, you know, in The Simpsons, doing a homer became an adjective. Doing a cork seems to be becoming an adjective now. Like Jack O'Connor said, literally at half time, we decided we weren't going to do a cork and didn't want to collapse. And when Jim McGuinness was asked, the only question that was maybe hinted at a tactical criticism, which was why didn't he mark Paddy Clifford? He said, yeah, look, we're going to be in the Cork bracket now and we know we're going to face questions about this, our tactical approach. But that's it, Ger. I think there's a lot of people in All-Ireland finals have a long history of setting trends, or the winners typically would set trends and teams would latch on to what they do well and copy them. I think this was probably the most impressionable All-Ireland final in the 21st century, given the new rules, and we all don't really know what works or not. And the takeaway that a lot of people have is that if you defend like this in Croke Park in an All-Ireland final isn't going to work.
4: Sorry, how many other teams have Paddy Clifford though who can be the metronome?
5: I have to say, yeah, I mean, it's a difficult one to square, which is, you know, I completely accept Donegal did something wrong. What is it that they're supposed to do instead? Like, do you go and try and chase down, are we saying that you man-mark Paddy Clifford and David Clifford and the same people not watch how good Sean O'Shea was at the weekends and how he would be as capable of running a game, in which case you probably have to come up with a plan for him? Look, the reality is, in Croke Park, Kerry footballers are very good and it's a very hard thing to stop these forwards, and Kerry came with their ducks in a row. It was a complete tactical masterclass in a bunch of different ways. I mean, not necessarily the way that they played this year, but they just came and tore apart Donegal. But the problem is, you see it on both sides, right? I mean, Donegal go man to man on kickouts. They actually don't. It's not a zonal press. And when they're going man to man on a kickout, Kerry say, yeah, fine, we'll clear out our own 45 and we'll leave former Irish sprinter Jason Foley one-on-one with Michael Murphy, and it's just a foot race to the corner to get to win the kickout. And what are you supposed to do? It's just a mismatch. It's a 1-on-1. And then you go zonal and you see what Kerry are able to do to pick apart his zonal. So Kerry are a very good team. I think that's my takeaway from Sunday anyway.
6: Was it a 10-point game? Was that the perfect justice for the differences in performance?
5: Probably not, no. I think the game state changes when what's happening at the end and the way Donegal are chasing, you know, they have to come out and press. They have to abandon their zonal shape and go chasing the game, and they end up conceding a goal. And it's the last attack. I remember looking down, like, this game is just, you know, Kerry have 13 players back in their own 45 defending that last attack. Like, they only have two up, but the game is over. And it just kind of felt like it was, the whole thing was gone. I was kind of laughing, like, geez, this really has... This fell away kind of drastically. But it was always a 4-point game. The reason it was a 4-point game was the way this game started. I think there's 60 odd shots in this game and 40 something of them are coming from kickouts. So if you think about that, right, if you win a kickout, you're getting a shot off at the end of it. And if you're as accurate as both of these two teams are, you're going to score at the end of it. So that's literally, think about the first, Kerry win the throw-in, Kerry score. Sean Patton has an unbelievable kick out to O'Donnell on the wing. He goes up and he scores. Kerry win a kick out, they score. Joe O'Connor wins Sean Patton's kick out, they score. So this is a game of kick outs, right? And if you think about that, during that stretch, Kerry win all of their kick outs, Donegal lose two. So now you're 2 points down, because this is the way this game is going. You lose a kick out, you're going to concede, and they lost the throw-in. So at all times, you lose both throw-ins, you concede from both throw-ins, you lose a couple of kick outs, you're 4 points down. So you're, even when, you know, when it felt like there was parity in the game, I don't know if you realise, I remember that, it was always kind of a 4-point margin. It was always 4 points in it when Donegal were coming back because of the nature of that early on. And then the real killer was So now you're chasing and they have one turnover, and from that turnover, Caelan McCaughlin kick, David Tipper kicks an outrageous two. And from that, Donegal are, I thought they were in a irrecoverable hole after the first quarter. Just not coming back against a team of that quality in a situation like that is so hard. And to me, the game was done basically from the 18th minute on.
6: There's a finality about finals in the aftermath in that the temptation is always to ask a big existential question of where the losing team goes. I think this is across sport, and it feels like they're going to break up now and this is the end for them. Is that the case for Donegal in the sense that, not necessarily break up, but do you think that they're going to be equally capable of providing just as much of a challenge next year as they have done this year?
5: I do, but it is definitely, I appreciate your question in that it's a very interesting juncture for them. I don't know if you heard Jimmy Guinness talking at the homecoming last night. I thought it was interesting that...
6: No, what did he say?
5: Thanking, well, he was thanking the players who were standing. I mean, these homecomings, we talked about this last week, like they are just, it's borderline and crew, like lads who don't want to be there, and Daniel Donald singing in front of them, and it's absolutely lashing rain, and people in the crowd are fighting with umbrellas to try and, you know, it looks tough going now, and it's a kind of a credit to everybody there that they grinned and bared and got their way through it. But one thing I thought was interesting, Jim McGuinness was thanking the players behind him for their effort for 24 months. He kept referencing the 2 years, that what they've achieved over the last 2 years and what this group have given, and he knows for a fact that Sam Maguire will eventually come back to Donegal, and he hopes that it's this group that, it's every player who was on the stage that day will be part of that. But he there was an interesting point in that what they've done over the last 2 years has been excellent. It's not good enough for where they want to get to. So what do you do next, right? How do you kick that on again? Is he actually going to reconsider his defensive system? Or I know that, you know, Jimmy Guinness was not shy about bringing young players into his panel. He's brought Finbar Ruarty famously this year, but he brings minors in a lot. They had a damn good 20s team who went toe for toe with Tyrone this year, brought them extra time and lost the final, could have easily won that game. Do we see a whole import of them into the group as well? So I think something will have to change, whether that's tactically or I think a bit of both, maybe tactically and in terms of the squad. But Donegal are a formidable force, like they will be back, and there's a few teams that are going to like to see them coming down the tracks next year.
6: It's funny because their progress has been real positive. Semi-final last year, final this year. So the logic of the trend would tell you they'll reach the ultimate next year. But of course, it's not going to work out that seamlessly. And like, there's loads of areas that they unfortunately will have to reflect on for so long now before they can go out and do it again. Like the whole Paddy Clifford stuff and why wasn't he marked. But even the late switch with Caelan McColgan starting and Hugh McFadden dropping out, and then they reversed that change at half time.
5: Yeah.
6: And I don't know if that speaks of either a decisive call to say correct the wrong, or is it indecision in the first place about really what you wanted to do?
5: I think it was, that was, you were taking away an aerial threat in favour of your zonal defence. Caelan McConnell is the organiser-in-chief of what they do defensively, and they wanted him on the pitch, and they were willing to sacrifice a physical force on kickouts, which Hugh McFadden is, and then they very quickly realised, no, that's not the game. And in my opinion, the way Gaelic football has gone now, it's actually more important that you're able to win kickouts than have a good or bad defensive system. I don't even know what a good or bad defensive system is at the minute. So they got burned by that. I think that, you know, one of the things that, again, McGuinness said afterwards is that Hugh McFadden hasn't necessarily finished games. This is the stuff that happens after a defeat. You're going to reflect on everything that they did. And that means what they did psychologically, that means the conversation that's going on now about breaking from the parade, or what they did for their warm-up. Like, everything goes under the microscope after a loss like this. I'd say it's a very hard loss to deal with, arguably harder than 2014. If you were thinking about the hurt that you heard about 2014, it was all about, there was something off, like we didn't necessarily show up and we still had our chance, and that was a lot of it, the one that kind of got away elements. This is nothing like that. And I, to be honest, I would question that too. I do think Kerry were, it was close, but Kerry were a better team in 2014. But this game was, your system has been completely questioned. Like the way that you played, everything that you did is now under the microscope. And that's a tough place to be. Like that's the thing that got you to this stage. You now come to terms with the well, it looks like the rally that is not enough to win in Ireland. And where does that leave you? I'd say it'll be a kind of a torturous enough winter, really.
4: What if they played well? Like, if Donegal had actually played well, is there a possibility that you can get away with Paddy having 70 touches and David kicking 9 points? Like,
5: that's a good question. So, and tactically played the same way, you mean?
4: I mean, obviously, definition of insanity, do the same thing again, expect a different result. But is there a world in which, I mean, it just feels like Kerry are too good, right?
5: This is a sincere question. In your lifetime, would you ever expect to watch an Ireland final where the starting Kerry midfielders didn't kick past the ball once?
4: I mean, like, maybe at the end of the 90s when the hand passing thing was like the be all and end all, but not really, no.
5: I think it's when Kerry came to play a certain way. Kerry, they're traditionists, but above all else, they're rogues and they're smart as hell and they know exactly what to do on the big stage and what it takes. And Kerry decided, came into this game and said, we can't play the way that we want to play. We can't kick into a retreating defence. So we're going to go through the hands, control ball as much as we can here. If we have 43 attacks, 33 of them are going to be through the hands. Joe Connor is not going to kick past the ball. Sean O'Brien is not going to kick past the ball. Mark O'Shea is not going to kick past the ball. We're going to be uber efficient in possession. And I don't think it's such a hard thing to beat when Kerry decide to play it like that. Why did the blanket defence come into fashion, right? The blanket defence came into fashion because underdogs had to find a way of doing things that weren't conventional. They were, and I mean, this is true of sport across the world, lads. Like, look at Mourinho in soccer or the NBA or the NFL. The starting point for any major tactical evolution is we can't compete on conventional terms. That's true. There's your starting point. And now you can sell that whatever you want. You don't tell the players that, but ultimately, where you're starting at is that we can't compete on conventional terms. So the reason teams defended the way they did was because they couldn't play kicking football the same level as the Kerry or Dublin did. That's why we saw the way the game that went. Now the game has changed again, and now Kerry are willing to play a way that makes them uber efficient and much less likely to give you the ball back and very slick through the hands, and they still have the best players. And I don't know yet, have everybody else found a way to compete with that sort of football? So it's really hard. Like when Kerry come in and play the way they did, and they do the smart things that they do with the kickouts to Jason Foley or Paul Murphy, or with Mark O'Shea or Sean O'Brien punching to the end line and stretching that zone of defence, or with David Clifford in the 10 channel, like, they're not just better footballers, they're very smart footballers as well. And it's a devastating combination. It's a very hard thing to beat.
7: It's very, very interesting, because what I'm fascinated by is that thing of tradition again, right? So we were talking about it earlier. So that's 39 All-Irelands. So there's an inevitability that Kerry will always come and win All-Ireland. And I suppose, not to bring it up again, but the counterpoint in Cork, I suppose, up until 20 years ago, is that the same thing happened. Cork always came and win All-Irelands. But it's very interesting, Morris. Like, are you then, it's kind of what I don't know if it's ever kind of thought of, is that, like, there's almost an automatic notion to that. But, like, from what I'm getting from your saying, it's not even just that they have the best footballers, but it's a part of a constant willingness to tweak and think and develop in that aspect as well, where I don't think, and it probably is the case with Jack Connor, and this is the same thing David Clifford was talking about beforehand. Why is Jim McGuinness getting all the credit? Look what this guy's done. Because there is a sort of, there's probably a degree of taking it for granted. It's like, you're Kerry, you always come back and win, and maybe the further removed you get from all of those, it's like, it's just another notch on the thing. But I mean, from your point of view here, it's not just a kind of football thing, it's a thinking thing, it's an intellectual thing.
5: It is now, yeah. It is now. You could have accused, I think it would have been a fair accusation of Kerry 2012 of playing straight into Donegal's hands, in terms of, you know, they were kicking ball into, no more than what Cork did to Tipperary, I suppose. It's kind of you're playing into the way that the opposition wants you to play. But Kerry have evolved, they've learned from that, they've got an exceptionally intelligent coaching ticket, a brilliant analyst, and they just saw that, as well as the talent that they have on the pitch, they need to be able to think too, and they married them both very effectively. So they're and that's why it's so hard, lads. It's so hard to, remember the very end of the game. It actually didn't end in a point, but when Donegal were chasing, Fimba Ruarte was in Paddy Clifford's face, and he did like a basketball hop step where bounced ball back into himself and just slipped inside Ruarte. Like, that's that. Jim McGuinness used the word press resistance. Paddy Clifford is press resistant on in his post-match press conference. That clip was one that was in my head. Like, what are you supposed to? I think his name on social media is Can't Guard Pod, and I get it. Like, like it's a very hard thing to even the. You know, the Conor Moyder example, which is often the one that's heralded as the template to stop Paddy Clifford. I mean, Paddy Clifford was still very good in 2021 and the borderline devastating in 2023 on Conor Moyder. It was just the fact that it was still kind of marginalised. It's a very hard thing to take a guy like that out of a team. Jim Gavin's Dublin team lost 11 games ever, I'm pretty sure. In those 11 games, one player was missing for 7 or 8 of them. It wasn't that he was man-marked. It was that Kieran Kilkenny was injured. He was missing for 7 or 8. I think it's 7 or 8 of those 11. But he was their conductor. He was the guy who was able to pick the way through. Is there a way that you don't get Paddy Clifford onto the pitch for Kerry and maybe then you stop him? But other than that, I'm not seeing a template to be able to hold a guy like this.
6: Yeah, like, can you be a side's most important player but also not their best player?
5: Yeah, I think you probably can. Absolutely borderline terrifying thought, but this version of David Clifford is not the same version of 2022 All-Ireland winner David Clifford. It's because he's evolving, and that is just an unbelievably scary thought. Like, he's a lot more efficient in terms of when he's actually in possession. He's not this kind of freewheeling shoot on sight player that was lighting it up and, I mean, just a joy to watch then. Now he's kind of married that with an understanding that if he needs to, for 8 minutes, if he needs to do the messy thing and stand out in the wing and just create space inside, he's going to do that. And then when he comes on the loopy way he does, it's borderline impossible. I don't know if Kevin Cassidy wrote a column last week. I was thinking about this during the week because the only person I saw make this case all week that if he was playing against Kerry, Donegal should accept David Clifford's going to score 110. Just accept it. That's the reality. Because even when you do try and stop him, nobody can. And would it be better off focusing on Sean O'Shea and Paddy Clifford? Just let McCall on that island and double up elsewhere. And to say that, okay, we can't let, he's going to do what he does. It's the other ones that we can't let hurt us. It was kind of the opposite argument that the one that I heard elsewhere. But again, like, this is where we're at. We're having these conversations about, do you just let him cut loose? Because it is proving so difficult to stop him. And as it turns out, he's got some very formidable players alongside him. I'd say that's probably the sweetest element of all of this for Kerry, is the fact that the, you know what I mean, when people will do winter exercise and they'll pick the best Kerry team of the 21st century, all of these All-Ireland teams would have 3 or 4 players in it from 2004 to 6, 7, 9. I think the 2022 team, there was probably, the two Cliffords were probably in that bracket. But after that, there would have been maybe, what was the regard for the other players? And now, sure, we're sitting here today and Sean O'Shea and Gavin White and Jason Foley and Shane Ryan are able to say, you know, categorically, I know that I'm belong in that conversation, that they've proven themselves as Kerry greats, I guess. So for them, I think it's a seismic win.
4: And Joe O'Connor.
5: And Joe O'Connor, yeah. I mean, what a story. And again, I think the Joe O'Connor thing is, go back to that point I made earlier about how vital it is winning kickouts. I mean, you could make a case the kickouts that he's winning are effectively points, right? Like, once you need to get hands on ball, and once you do, Kerry are going to score from that. And some of his, you know, the one he caught from, he was standing like 5 yards behind Michael Langan and he came around him and up into there. And I mean, that got a cheer like a score did. I think he has the, Gaelic football is obviously, I noticed it's a funny conversation with the man in the match stuff. Like, Gaelic football is obviously kicking scores and that's the spectacular stuff. But it is also the Gavin White winning breaking ball and Joe O'Connor just absolutely ruling centre field the way that he did. And that's the problem for Donegal is that, I mean, Joe O'Connor was still going to have the influence that he had. So do you go and try and box off man on man with them everywhere? In which case you're leaving yourself primed to be overrun by mismatches. So it's just, Kerry are very good. What can you do?
6: Is there a score in this game that will be remembered forever?
5: David Clifford's second two-pointer live was insane. The one where he came back out around Michael Breen and into the Davin ends. He's running away from goal. He's on his back step. He's got a man on his boot. And the ball clears the crossbar by 10 metres. Like, it's, he's got a, just a cannon of a foot, which, you know, typically he's running towards goal, he's coming off a shoulder, and he's able to kind of use that momentum to swing a ball over. And it's, I mean, don't get me wrong, it's spectacular. But that score was one where your brain kind of has to work out, how does he, how do you generate that sort of power from that sort of angle? Like, when your body is, your standing foot is coming away from goal, you're leaning back, there's a man coming on your foot, you're actually coming, it's a loop away from your own goal. So that one for me was kind of, but then, I mean, I say that the kick pass, Paddy Clifford's little kick pass to him in the second half was, that's the capability that this Kerry team have. Like, that was absolutely genius. I mean, what an extraordinary pass. So,
6: to David, yeah, because there was another one in the second half too where it's like tiki-taka, if we want to bring Messi into the equation, of Sean O'Brien quick hand pass to Paddy. That's amazing. Yeah. It's like, that's part of your great series, the great score after a great score that no one remembers. Yeah. That's that one. But I do wonder about Clifford's 2-point hat-trick, the last kick of the first half. And it's an amazing build-up in that Paddy Clifford is essentially holding possession at walking pace for the bones of a minute and a half, 2 minutes. And it's funny because that is the look of the old football. So we would have seen that a lot last year. But I wonder, could that point only have happened in the new rules because of the hooter? So the hooter sounds and then suddenly you start going.
5: That's a great question. I actually meant to text you this. It was Jura I was thinking of during that. Your idea a couple of weeks ago about the foul and everybody boxing off man on man. That, there's definitely, as soon as Kerry start controlling the ball, is your way to make sure they kick it to a contest. Just foul Paddy Clifford in midfield and let everybody press up man on man ever and force them to kick it to a contest rather than let them milk the clock. And you know what's going to, we all know what's coming there, but how do you stop it? Like, is there a way to manufacture another contest and just make them have to try and, you know, like it's a basketball, like a hard foul in the middle, and let them get a, everybody gets a man and see if they have to kick it to a contest as opposed to be able to play the whole thing under their own terms.
4: Yeah, and sorry, just on that, right? Like, if you're Armagh and you're losing all your kickouts the way they had that 15 minutes, kick the ball to touch. Kerry have a man off the pitch and you have an extra man on the field. Like, there's a lot of these little bits where it's like, we're in crisis. Do something that everybody's like, well, what are you doing there? Because, like, there's actually a disadvantage sometimes when you have a free. It's like, oh, actually, I have no free man here now. I'm down a man.
5: Exactly, yeah. Yeah, I think there's teams will have evolved that. That passage to me is so interesting, Cullum. Like, when that started happening, there's a sandbox game on tomorrow, and there's a couple of different things they're trialing. One of which apparently is a half court rule where you can't bring the ball back once you cross the halfway line. There's a lot of people talking about I don't want to say the journalist in case I get his name wrong, but I saw a journalist online talk that we need a shot clock because of that Kerry, passage. For me, there's like a philosophical thing in life in general where, like, we always want to change the world and we never really want to change ourselves. Like, the onus in a situation like that is not on Kerry to bash their head off the rocks and run into the Donegal set defence. Like,
6: yeah.
5: The onus is on, and the greatest lesson for Donegal isn't, we don't need a rule change to force that situation differently, because you're burned by the experience. Like, the harshest lesson you're going to learn is a loss, and Donegal lost the game by sitting and waiting, letting Kerry dictate the terms the way they did there. So don't do it again. You're going to be burned by this. This sounds like parenting advice more than it does the football, but you should learn from the experience of what happened in front of you. And I, for me, that situation, all it is a football lesson that Donegal will realise, us letting Kerry with 90 seconds left here when we're 5 points down control this clock and then get a shot off isn't the play.
4: Everybody knew what was happening. Like, everybody in the stadium knew there was a mild booing coming. But I don't know if they were booing Paddy so much as like, why aren't you doing something about this? So Eamon McGee was like, why didn't they do something?
7: If you do something, you just get opened up, don't you? If you move up, we've just talked about like how difficult it is to catch him and to kind of get the ball off him. So you're going to foul him. And I know what you're saying about the thing, but they can they'll just take a short pass and go again.
6: Like, are we naive enough to think that Donegal were looking at this, Maris, with Paddy having possession and essentially nearly standing still, and they thought, thank God, a reprieve for once. And he's just going to wait for the hooter here and we're all going to go into the break. But surely not, like.
5: And also, I mean, on actually on your point there about the, you know, a lot of teams now use this concept, like you hear it, like fake space, where like they set a wing open, a team comes down there, and then they just close it and try and trap them. That's what happened for that Paddy Clifford point. Like, I think Donegal wanted Joe O'Connor to go down that side and try to double up, and his hands are just too quick that he was able to get it away. But if you were to press, like, your idea, Arthur, worst case scenario, you get opened up when you press out. It means what?
7: At 1 point.
5: You know, Paddy Clifford is racing towards goal. You've got a man racing behind him. All you're saying then is our bottom resort here is everybody else breaks away, cover the goal and take the 1-pointer. Let them break in and tap it over. And we hopefully win a kick out and get a chance to go up the other end and make up for it. But you don't sit and wait for them to come the way they do. But again, like, your overarching point is valid. Defending against Kerry is an incredibly difficult thing. The history of Gaelic football is hard as that. So that was again more about them understanding game state. As soon as, I mean, it was close to 2 minutes, I think, when Kerry actually originally got possession, and Keane O'Neill was up on the sideline with his hand up in the air, like the raised fist. It was clearly they practiced for a scenario like this, and that's just again is the intelligence that you see across this Kerry team and coaching ticket.
6: When did you think it was over?
5: It's easy to say in hindsight. Like, genuinely, when it was 13-4, it's like, they're not coming back from this. Yeah.
6: That's early.
5: Out of this hole. Maybe if things were differently and they were able to kick. But it's just 2 points. It's funny the way these things happen. Like, one thing goes wrong, everything goes wrong. Kieran Thompson, who was an unbelievable 2-point kick, that Monaghan game when they came back, I mean, he was brilliant that day, and he goes off and you can see the devastation on his face. And Kerry clearly understood in the second half that the thing that Donegal needed to get back into the game was 2-pointers, so we're a bit more aggressive when they're defending on the arc, and it just meant it was very, very difficult for Donegal to get out of that hole. I heard you talking on Monday about that stretch where Paddy McBrearty came off the bench, and if he'd kicked that, the one that on TV looked over, but he actually hooked it on the near side, maybe at that. But even still, you're still talking about needing to get a stretch of dominance like Kerry got in the first half, which is a very hard thing because you're playing Kerry, who are just so comfortable on the ball. They're not going to cough it up the way they do. Shane Ryan is unerringly calm with his kickouts, and the way they were able to work them to get them short are like, it's the way these things happen is you do it in hindsight and you say, oh, Donegal, why were they going man on man on kickouts? They need to go zone, and why did they go zone on defence? They need to go man on man. Like, you do the thing that you didn't do because you lost. So for me, once after that first quarter, I thought, oh, this is a massive, massive hole to come out of. You were still kind of relatively entertained by what you were watching, especially how good Kerry were, but that kind of sense of actual competitiveness filtered out of the game for me, I have to say.
4: Yeah, I thought so too. Exactly the same period of it. And it's a very different experience. I was saying this earlier on, I don't know if it was an iron or not, but the experience of watching the game on TV is totally different from being there. The game looked, watching it back yesterday, slightly more even on the telly. But there you can just see the shape of the whole thing is like, it's a total dominance from Kerry. Even when Donegal scored 3 or 4 points in a row, you realise that, like, if Kerry get one kick out away, then they're going to have about at bat, essentially, and Donegal can't get out of that.
7: Could I just ask, just for devil's advocate for that, right? So we now, and I know Colin's making the point, but like, they did get it down to 4 points, and they did miss some fairly kind of gilt-edged chances, right? So for all the dominance that you're saying, and there's no doubt who the better team was, but like, realistically, that could have all of a sudden been a 2-point game. And that's not beyond the realms of possibility. Like. But what does that tell us then?
4: Just before half time, before they get it to 7 points, a goal and a 2-pointer would have leveled the game, and it would have been the greatest smash and grab 35 minutes.
7: Yeah,
4: but you've ever seen. But it would have been smash and grab.
7: But that requires. My point is that isn't happen. It wasn't something sudden. This was a gradual thing that built over. That they got it back down to 4 points, and a position where they missed some uncharacteristic. There was some uncharacteristic misses. So I'm just wondering what that tells us, because it's not a million miles away from all of a sudden being a 2-point game. Kerry get a bit jittery. It didn't happen. None of this happened, but it's not crazy. It's not like this is, they kind of constantly had them, like Tyrone in that second half, where it was like, you're always, and even though I would suggest, I'm of the opinion that it was actually the same kind of dominance, but the score wasn't reflective of that.
4: I think that what they were doing was they were controlling the game, and there was, if they wanted to, if they needed to, they would have ejected.
7: It's risk,
4: the way they did at the end of the first half to score the 2 points.
7: It's a risky enough control, like 4 points.
5: Is there an element too, Arthur, where the idea of the uncharacteristic Donegal wides, like, game state matters, right? So when is the last time we were talking about uncharacteristic wides? I actually heard Tommy talking about this last week. And it's the semi-final last year where Galway got a couple of points ahead and Donegal started chasing and they missed eight of their nine last attacks. That once you're... Paddy McGrady coming into a game where they're 5 points down and is chasing is a completely different thing to Paddy McGrady coming into a game where it's nip and tuck and you're not having to get yourself out of that hole. And then maybe the psychological pressure that comes with a situation like that. It's a much harder thing for anyone. Like it's a much harder thing for Hugh McFadden to come on at halftime and to know in his head that we're 7 points down as opposed to if he was starting in the first half. Like the game state is a big part of this. And the way the game was going was typically when these teams get their hands on ball, they're going to get a shot off at the end of it. So every single possession is weighted with that. And Donegal, of all teams, know that. That's been drilled into them. So they know precisely how costly it is when they lose a kick-out. And they know precisely how bad it is when they're 9 points down. And it just makes it's such a devastating thing. And you're straight away you're thinking, can they get a goal? Can they get a couple of 2 pointers to get back into this game? And Kerry are so capable of making sure that doesn't happen. Was Paddy Clifford's greatest trick of all. The at the very end of the game, when it was very clear Donegal needed a goal, he's literally standing on his own goal mouth. Like the Shane Ryan catches the ball under the crossbar, and he's the one standing beside him saying, "Come on, give me the ball on my own goal line here, and I'll get us out of here." Like Kerry just understood this game state throughout that, and I think that was why even during that stretch, as it looked like they might be coming back, it was predominantly down to the fact that Kerry were still comfortable.
4: What stops this team becoming a dynasty?
5: The fact that getting to this summit is just such a ridiculously hard thing, and you can do a lot of things right. And I do think Kerry did a lot of things right over the last 2 years, but you're one sickening injury away from things turning, or you're one result. You know, the moment for me for this year was if Kerry had gotten a more difficult preliminary quarterfinal draw coming off that Meath game, dealing with all the injuries they were dealing with, if they'd gotten Galway in that preliminary quarterfinal, I think it would have been a bit more interesting. But they got, I think, a draw that they would have been relatively happy with in Cavan. But that's when your jaw was out and you're vulnerable. So it's so hard to get to this summit, and so many things have to go right. But they're as primed as anyone in the country are to go on and to do that in terms of everything, really. Like age profile, the group that's there, the fact that I don't think you would have any sort of fear that the hunger will go, despite how clearly, you know, there was a chip in the shoulder this year and they played into that. But Kerry teams in the past have done that too, and they still managed to sustain it as well. So the only thing that stops it, Ger, is the reality that in high performance sport, it's just such a hard thing to do to string this stuff together. But they have the draw materials to do it as well.
6: I remember chatting with you at the very start of the year, Maurice, on this show, asking you, will the All-Ireland champions and the All-Star selected and the Footballer of the Year, will they all have an asterisk beside them because it's the first year of the new rules? And we had a serious conversation about that, and it seemed very legitimate at the time. And now it all seems nonsensical because it was such a fruitful year in the end. Has it been a good championship was a question that I asked at the start of the show and got the audience involved, and there was mixed responses because of the last three games of the championship.
5: The knockout stages as a whole, to be honest, for me, were like if you take it as a bracket of 11 games, you had one epic preliminary game in Galway Down. I thought that was brilliant. Yeah. You had three watchable qualifiers, I would say. Like, I'm not saying they were blockbusters, but you know, the Kerry Armagh, despite everything, was unbelievably entertaining. Like, you got what you wanted out of it. I think I would say Galway Meath was a very poor quality game, but it was still watchable. And the Donegal Monaghan game, for a similar reason, semi-finals were washouts for me, and the final even. So yeah, look, it didn't finish on the note we wanted to. It's a small sample size in the grand scheme of things about I do think it was a good championship. The provincials was absolutely epic. Some Sam Maguire series games we got were brilliant. In the context of the caveat thing, I suppose I meant that. I mean, you're right to bring it up, and I meant it in the regard of I think that would only apply if there was an off the wall winner, if there was an outsider that people didn't see coming, and then people say, actually, the only reason they won is because of the news. That would have been part of it. But look, and I do think it's fairly for me to say, but I do think there's probably, we're at a very crucial time here for the FRC, and there probably is a conversation, but amidst this trial of stuff that's happening tomorrow night in Abbottstown, are there other things that we would still,
6: yeah.
5: like the game has been much improved. Can it get better? Can we perfect this more? And for me, there are definitely elements of that need to be, you know, they're going to, I'd say they might dress up some of the stuff that people haven't been majorly fan of, like will they hand in the ball back or the captains only talk to, you know, that kind of stuff. But I mean more so the actual, the core enhancements, the ones that deal with the game. And this is me personally, right? Like people are surveyed on this countlessly and they're all giving their feedback and it doesn't seem to be an idea that takes hold anywhere else. But I still would love to see less of a safety of possession once gained in Gaelic football. Like, is there an easier way to get the ball back? We're all talking about defensive systems. Is there a way there you could reward teams who want to press out and have a bit more of a robust tackle, or a way that teams can get the ball back? Because all we've done is introduce this new dynamic, which means it's much harder to secure kickouts. But ultimately, when teams do secure kickouts, they're still scoring at the end of it. So would there be a way for us to have, like the All-Ireland final last year, 20 turnovers, it was maligned as what it was. And I think it was the lowest turnovers ever in All-Ireland final. This year's one had 29. And I don't know, maybe I'm living in cuckoo land. I thought there was a world where we were going to get to a stage where we'd get a bit more of that.
4: How?
5: For me, to have a more robust tackle, you have to police steps or give defenders a chance to reward the teams who want to come and to press hard and chase the team down. And I often give this example, and I know, look at it, I'm not saying this is an extreme, right? Let's say if I introduce an AFL tackle into Gaelic football tomorrow. Immediately, if Colin, if you have the ball, I'm chasing you everywhere, because I knew as soon as I get you, and that means that, you know, as soon as you have the ball, there's someone up behind you, like, and you know you've got to move that ball. It becomes a way more vertical game, and you've got to get very, very good at kicking the ball up the pitch or at beating a man. So that's the added incentive, right? And where we're at right now is that teams are, I thought, when I was talking to you at the end of July 2025, some team would come along and show us a way, what's the successful format to defend in Gaelic football? And it doesn't exist. I'm not saying a team won't come along and do it, but right now we haven't seen a successful defensive format in my mind. What we're seeing is the kickouts are dictating a huge amount, but when you get hands on ball. So that was just a, I know, look at it, I feel like I'm in my own little island here, like talking about the safety possession once gained, but it's just the one thing I thought maybe that we would have had more of a conversation about. And if we're going to trial 4-point goals and half court rules and shot clocks, yeah. why not just throw it into one of the sandbox games this weekend to say, let's have a more robust tackle, let's just see, let's just try it.
7: The recruiters would love it. These guys are so well primed.
6: I think your argument is very justifiable, because with all the new rules and changes in the game, it's still eminently possible and has happened that a team in a winning position can retain possession in the middle third by hand passing their way to victory, and the opposition can't get the ball back, and it looks no different to any previous years. That's still a fundamental problem. Is the Paddy Clifford example, for 2 minutes before the Hooter point by his brother, is that he's nearly at a standstill, and there's nothing about the new rules that will change that.
5: There's not, and I mean, like a lot of this. Sport is governed as much as it is by the theory of sport, by the theory of economics, right? So if you, like, why do Donegal defend the way they do? Defend they do because the vast majority of scores come from a certain zone, so they decide to clog up that zone and not concede scores from there, right? You're playing the percentages. Is there a way where a team like that could be incentivized to know that there's a high probability, if you go and press out a team and try and get the ball back, you have a chance to do it? But right now, we don't see that as being a successful avenue. So to me, as I said to you earlier, that example, it says more about Donegal than it does about Kerry. Like, the Kerry were entitled to do what they did, and what they did was very clever. But I just would love to see if there was a scope for us to see a bit more of that. To me, like, as much as I love high scoring games, don't get me wrong, there's been games this year that have been brilliant, but physicality is as important as scores in Gaelic football to me personally. Like, the chaos contests, that's as the Kerry Tyrone is my favourite Ireland final of all time, for that simple reason that you, as well as you saw, like, phenomenal scores, you saw the way that Tyrone were harrying that Kerry team, and it just made for a very entertaining spectacle. So if there's a North Star that we're working towards, I thought it might be a bit more about that, but that to have that sort of physicality in the game.
4: Can I go back to something we were talking about, the aftermath of Tip and the value of tradition? Jim McGuinness was speaking in the build-up about it's Kerry players' birthright to win All-Irelands, and this isn't after time, because we were like, well, what is the point of him talking about that stuff and bringing up the Clifford is the best footballer in the country? Clifford seems to have taken that personally.
7: How dare he?
4: I know, it's like, and I look, I understand exactly why they're doing it, and they're, it's like a slightly manufactured, but that tradition thing, I was listening to Owen talking to Brian Sheehan, and Brian Sheehan was like a ball boy for Jacko. And, you know, these stories are kind of legion across Kerry, forgive the pun. And I just, like, there's an endlessness to this Kerry thing. But what you're saying earlier on is allied to the tradition, the quality of the footballers they have. This time, there's a humility around, well, what are they doing up there and everywhere else? And when you marry these two things together, that's the thing that gives me the sense that we're on the precipice of a dynasty here, is that, like, there's an injection of a throughput of players who had pedigree of minor All-Irelands, greatest footballer of all time, and his brother, who is Xavi, to whatever, to Messi.
5: You have to remind me something there. I, a couple of weeks ago, and the idea of Kerry with their chip in their shoulder and the way that David Clifford and Paddy have taken some of the conversation around them recently, when we were talking about criticism, I think I told you on here about some of the interactions that I got after the Kerry Armagh game, where a member of the backroom team was of the view that I'd written him off and was kind of relishing what was an absolutely superb performance. I actually met him again after the game at the weekend, and I know who to blame. I got a bit of an olive branch. So he explained, you know, if you're a parent of a kid and one of your kids acts up, every child gets it. Like, no matter who comes in, they're all just getting given out to. He went downstairs after that game and told me, I knew someone was getting it and I was waiting for Rooney. And then you came along and said, he's getting it first. So I took the bullet from him. I stood in front of the, you know, like the soldier meme where you're protecting the guy, Stephen. I stood in front of him for him. To answer your second question. I tend to agree with you, to be honest. Like, it's all of the things that come together for it to be perfectly. The only fear for Kerry now is, are they able to manage this next period well? And that's, I mean, like, one of the amazing things about Bo Clifford's really is, until Paddy this year, they're hardly ever injured. Like, they're consistently there, and it's despite the fact they play a ridiculous amount of football. And that needs to be managed, right? Like, you know, the for David Clifford playing 40 odd games, and is he going to be as involved with Fossa and East Kerry this year as he has been in previous years? I think there's a tricky balancing act to that. But as I, like, again, this is what we're talking about here, is the fact that they have the raw materials to do this. It just means to manage it correctly. And I can see your point for sure, that in terms of teams who are coming, I suppose I think the levels of football have gone up. I said that to you before. I think Kerry now are, again, like, this Kerry team are a much better team than they were in 2022, even, which is a great thing for the game. But I still think that there's enough challengers there to say that they would back themselves, if things come right, to beat this Kerry team. So I'm not, I'm not fearful of that coming down the stretch. I can see the scope for it, though.
7: Is the sameness of it a threat at all, just in terms of that? That it's like, I was looking at it afterwards, and it's like, Dublin are doing a lot of the heavy lifting. But, like, even in the last 15 years, the two most successful counties have won 12 of 15 All-Irelands. And it's like, I do appreciate that it's like, in the moment, that's not such a problem, because it's like, you kind of take it, you're not always thinking in historical terms, but, like, at the same time, so that's 39 for Kerry, Dublin are up over 30 as well. So, like, it's a course of kind of one every 2 years, one of them on average wins.
5: Yeah.
7: More or less. And that to me, like, it's funny, because when you look back, I don't know over what period it was, but, like, Hurling, despite the fact that it's a relatively limited or relatively smaller number of teams that can compete, still has about the same number of different winners as football does. So, like, football, for all the kind of openness, is still such a closed shop. And I don't know if that's, like, do we really want, after, like, the era in which Dublin established themselves as being the best team of all time, to head into an era where Kerry challenged the thing to be the best team of all time? Before, at which point, I presume Dublin will be back then.
4: Well,
6: it's mentality, isn't it?
7: It's a bit dull.
4: You need Tyrone.
6: It's not rules, though. It's mentality, isn't it?
4: And you need...
7: It might be mentality, or it might be something like, if it, mentality is stretched, like, over a century and a half or whatever, not over a century and a half, but a century and a bit, like, it's like, is DNA. That all it is?
4: And yeah. I think, if you look back at the Dublin era, there's the Donegal game, which obviously inspires them to develop the sweeper system that Keane the centre back, ended up being
7: O'Sullivan,
4: one of the best proponents of. And so the style for the second period where they do the five in a row is less swashbuckling, but the rivalry with Mayo made that narrative incredible. And then the fact that they were chasing history and they made it. There's a couple of dud All-Ireland finals in there where they, you know, it was too easy for them. And a lot of teams were already beaten before they went out to play them. That would be the bit you'd be concerned about, is that Kerry have it fairly handy in Munster. And now there's not going to be a group stage next year. So it's like fewer games for us to actually get them to the pitch.
7: That's like, the only thing I'd be worried about.
4: You know, yeah. The Dubs to come back. It's going to be interesting to see who gets the Dublin job. And because the rumours are they're putting together a dream team ticket like the Sligo one.
7: Well, better than good luck.
5: I actually accept your point, Arthur, and I think this is more tied to the focus for Jarlett Burns and whatever is going to come of the Football Review Committee. But is there a way for us to, in the same way that we've had a conversation about hurling, and Ger, we spoke with this recently, like for argument's sake, is there a way to look at host ways of Munster and Leinster and say these teams need support to get to a certain level? And it, like the example I gave was the Limerick footballers, but I mean it doesn't necessarily have to be them. But is there Waterford or a lot of same teams who are locked in Division 4, what do we need for them to get more competitive and just a rising tide to lift all boats? And definitely from my perspective, there has to be a way that you can break the stranglehold, right? That these teams have to have to, is there, because right now what happens is the same old teams are in Division 1 and more often than not same teams are in Division 2, and especially since they've got rid of the 1A, 1B structure, it seems like an unbelievably difficult thing to rise through the ranks. All that said, I think Kerry this year are worthy winners, and I think they're rightful winners in that they demonstrated the ability to mix it up depending on what they played against. Like they if they had to play the way they played, which is that through the hands attack, they did that very effectively. If they need to kick the ball, they did that. They evolved as they went through the year. There's a point that Sean McDonald set up a point for in the Kerry Cork game, a two-pointer just before half time, which is an identical move to what Sean O'Shea did with Dylan Ganey. Dylan Ganey actually skied it, but just, you know, it's a basketball move, like a hard run across the arc, and then you give a ball on the outside, and as you're giving it, you make sure to screen whoever the defender is coming across, and you create a free shot for your player. And Kerry very clearly were evolving as they went through the year. So they showed different tactical strategies, they showed a way to play different sort of football. That's a very encouraging thing for me, that it wasn't a one-size-fits-all approach to the year. From that perspective, I mean, I think it's a good thing for football that teams are looking at that and saying, is there a way for us to do that? How do they realise that? I suppose that's the conversation that needs to come down the tracks.
4: Will Jack stay?
5: All year I would have said I'd be stunned if he stayed. And now increasingly you can see the other side of that conversation, which is that the players and chair people really want him to stay. They don't necessarily have an heir apparent. They're, as you rightly say, as primed for a dynasty as anybody has. He's one All Ireland away from matching Jim Gavin, I'd say. Is that right? Yeah. So that would be a six. There's a hell of a lot of reason there to stay. So I was almost certain that this was going to be it. And now I'm less sure. I can see the case to go for one more, and just keep what they have there together for one more go.
4: All right. Morris, great stuff. Thanks a million.
5: Thanks, boys.
7: See you.
4: Morris Brosnan from the Irish Examiner there. Give us some thoughts. Morning 9:59.

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1: Right, a couple of weeks ago, Keith Wood picked the best 15 that he played against. I'm delighted to say Matt Williams is going to pick the best 15 he coached against. Matt, good morning to you. How are you?
2: Good morning to you. Very good, mate.
1: Keith Wood gave out to us for ruining his day when we pitched this at him. It looks like you've done a lot of work on this as well. And the players you've coached against, well, they're pretty good. Where did you start? What was your first team?

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3: The first time I coached, and I started very young. I was only 33, coaching first grade in Sydney at my old club, Eastwood Rugby Club. And, of course, I coached against the great Randwick sides of that time that were basically Wallaby teams. You had Wallabies. This would be like young Munster or Lansdowne being a Wallaby team, and in their second 15, there's three or four Wallabies as well. Like, it's just off the scale, you know. And that was David Campese. I coached David with the Waratahs a few years later, but I coached against David at club level. But club rugby in Sydney in the 80s and 90s was the power base of the Wallabies that won World Cups. It was extraordinarily high standard. We look back on it now with this great understanding, that's what drove it. There were Wallabies everywhere. There were great players that couldn't be Wallabies. The standard was just so high. Look, they'd come out. The Sydney team didn't lose to an international team for 15 seasons. So every time a team would tour, including New Zealand, they would play a Sydney side, although they didn't play Sydney very often. But, you know, they beat England, they beat Wales, beat Ireland. All of the great touring sides were beaten by that Sydney side. That's the height, that's the quality of the competition at the time. It's deteriorated hugely since then, but that's what it was.
4: And so would Sydney pick the best players from the clubs, even if they were Wallabies? It was kind of like but you have to be playing for one of the Sydney clubs. Is that how that worked?
3: Yeah, you had to be. It was the best players in the Sydney competition, what we call the shoot shield.
4: Right.
3: And even though Australia might lose to them a couple of weeks later, the Sydney side beat them. But they had that tradition. They played at some beautiful little grounds that we'd fill up. And, you know, they were great players. And that was powered again by the Sydney schools and the New South Wales schools as it was then. And, Mark Eller, the three Eller brothers, Campese, like that was a Randwick backline. You know, I remember playing sevens against them and, they scored this try. We were leading them. We came out as an under-20s team in the sevens comp. We played Randwick, and we led them 7-0 at half-time. And they just scored these impossible tries. I remember Mark Eller walking back, just looking at me and goes, "Sorry, mate." Like, and he meant it. He just took us apart. They were true. And Mark Eller's not on my list because I didn't coach against him, or Mark had retired. He retired at 26. Mark's the best player I ever saw. I have ever seen.
5: Oh, yeah.
3: Mark retired at 25. So he won the Grand Slam with the Wallabies in 84. And in 86, when they beat New Zealand, the last team before Ireland did to beat New Zealand in New Zealand and won at Eden Park, Mark was commentating and he was 26 years old. And he never played international rugby again, which is just a tragedy, absolute tragedy. Because the coach at the time was a guy called Alan Jones, who was a really highly controversial coach. People either loved him or hated him, and Mark wouldn't play for him after the 84 Grand Slam tour, and he never played for the Wallabies again.
5: I'm concerned, Matt, looking at your list here, that you're going to piss off a lot of seriously talented players, because the list of players you haven't picked is probably the most impressive that I've seen. Where do you want to start?
3: Oh, mate, we'll start. Let's be sensible, unlike how the Irish rugby teams announce their sides and start with number one and move to 15. you know, why we start at 15 and then change back to one after eight is one of the great mysteries of Irish rugby. And then you come to 16, like, why not just start at one and go to 23? Isn't that the way everyone else in the world does it? So let's start with number one, the great Oz Durant. Do you remember? So look, the best team, I could have easily picked the Auckland front row side of Dowd, Fitzpatrick and Ollie Brown. That's the best front row I ever dealt with, and that was my first year in, that's when I first went into the top line coaching in Super Rugby. I was assistant coach in 96 and then head coach in 97, and that Auckland side is the best side I've ever coached against. The best side I've ever seen pretty much anywhere, and they were a provincial side. But

0: the best loose head I ever cased against was Oz Durant, the great South African loose head. He was a giant of a human being, a farmer from the High Veld, huge man. And he, I first met Oz in 96, and he went on and won the World Cup in 2007, which was just an extraordinary piece of longevity for him. But I think what I've tried to do is these guys changed the game in their position. They were just so unique that the game moved, had to move around their genius or their gifts. And Durant was just this unmovable object at the scrum that made the any scrum he played in absolutely a weapon. And it, the size of the man's chest was just incomprehensible. He was, and he also had this beautiful farmer's personality. You know, he was a lovely man. He was an extrovert, or still is an extrovert. And but everyone had to adapt their scrummaging because of the size of this guy and the way he went about his game. And he was an absolute revelation to the scrum. So what the Australians had to do, we had to work on a way to take the scrum down a significant amount towards the ground. So to take away their strength in the south of the scrum, especially Oz Durant, the Wallabies and the Waratahs, all of us came up with this theory that if we could get them low enough, they can't use that strength on us. Now, there were huge risks in that as far as you fall over and collapse and you give away penalties. And in those days, there weren't as many penalties as bent arms. But you used the scrum. The scrum was your launch weapon to get the ball out. And that's what the South Africans didn't want. They wanted a scrummage and we wanted the ball liberated because we had great back lines. And so it changed the whole nature of scrummaging because of this one guy and the way the South Africans leveraged that.
1: You've Sean Fitzpatrick beside him. I think there's probably a generation who've grown up watching Sean Fitzpatrick on TV as opposed to watching him play rugby. So what was so special about him as a rugby player?
0: Well, Shawnee was... He was the first, like, when I say cheeky, that's not the right word. He gave lip to everyone in the whole game, everywhere, for every second, and he matched it up with great skills, unbelievable competitiveness, a phenomenal leader, and was a personality, was an extrovert. You see Sean on TV, you know, he's toned down from when he played. He was, and the New Zealanders had this, persona as really dour, you know, South Island farmers, and they didn't smile. They were the most dour of the dour, and Sean wasn't. Sean was upbeat. They were electric, and that he also led the modern New Zealand way of playing rugby, which was this extraordinary ball movement, great attack, great play from everyone. A 15-man game. New Zealand didn't play that. Up until that great Auckland side coached by Graham Henry, which Sean was captain of, New Zealand rugby was a very, very different beast, and that's why Australia could dominate. It was really very much an eight to nine-man game or 10-man game with Grant Fox kicking. And Fitzpatrick led that revolution. Again, that's changed the game, changed the way hookers played. He was a forerunner of hookers like Woody that were completely involved in the game, runners, not just there to throw for a line-out or a scrum.
2: How close was Woody, Matt?
0: Very close. Very, very close. I probably would never hear the end of it if I told him he was the best hooker ever cased against. So I probably had a bit of a sway on it. Some red wine might have been spilled over that. But look, Keith was a great player, John Smith. Who do you... And everyone you could argue to put in. I think the other part was I didn't coach against Keith much. It was only a few games where I coached against that great Auckland side twice a year. We'd go away at the beginning of the year for trials together, Canterbury, Queensland, Auckland and New South Wales. We'd go to up into Queensland and a thing called the South Pacific Cup, and we'd play each other as warm-up games for the Super Rugby. So we got to know these guys really well. We stayed in the same hotels, the same areas. You played games, and you were much more social after the games. There was interaction with the coaches, and so I got to know them very well. And grew a great respect for them and a great understanding of how brilliant of players they were. Not saying that Keith wasn't. Keith took Leinster apart on a number of occasions when I was assistant coach there back in 2000. But Sean just gets the nod for me.
1: Is that Dad Fitzpatrick, Olo Brown, that Auckland team, is that kind of the birth of the Auckland Blues and everything that comes from them, that philosophy, that style of play. Like, in many ways, is it? I don't know enough about the history of New Zealand rugby, but it sounds like with Graham Henry's fingerprints there and those players, that it's kind of a foundational text in how we consider, say, the team that wins the World Cup with McCaw and Carter in London as kind of like that's the high water mark where everything is absolutely perfect, the handling is perfect, they're kicking off both feet, everybody is so sublimely skilled, and that's the absolute peak of what rugby can be. Does it? Is the birth of that this team? Is that kind of? Am I overstretching a bit there, or is that it?
0: No, not at all. It's exactly right. And what happened was when we went professional after the World Cup in 95, Auckland, which you would see in the NBC, which blue and white stripes, they were still a magnificent side. They won the Ranfurly Shield many, many times. They were a phenomenal side right through that era. But they didn't play that completely that style of play. They had Grant Fox as their out half. He was much more a kicking player. Still a wonderful, wonderful player. Only a little man, you know, 5'9", probably 80, 82 kilos. Phenomenal footballer. But the metamorphosis of New Zealand rugby being based around eight guys with a kicking game was this Auckland side under Henry and these phenomenal players that they had through their side, like right through their side. Michael Jones, you know, Jonah Lomu, we'll get to later on, Carlos Spencer, Ronnie Clark, Lou Stenson, so I can name the side because it's Zinzan Brook, Robin Brook, Michael Jones. This was a side that contained, you know, probably seven or eight, maybe more all-time great players. And they revolutionised the way New Zealand played rugby. And they were just in an era of really, really good teams in Super Rugby that had won the World Cup 87, 90, 91 was Australia, 95 was South Africa, and 99 Australia. So the Southern Hemisphere was dominating and all those teams were in Super Rugby. The Auckland team was head and shoulders above that for a number of years and before Canterbury came through and challenged and started to challenge them because of the quality that Auckland put together and revolutionised the playing of rugby.
1: Okay, fair enough. Adam Jones is the final member of your front row. What was it about Adam Jones that makes him ahead of like a fairly star-studded list of threes?
0: Yeah, John Hayes, the best lifter in the line-out I've ever seen. Ewan McKenzie, phenomenal player all around. But, you know, and Ollie Brown, as I said, just an incredible footballer. And also totally fit. I just think Jones was so outstanding. And the way that the team builds around a tight end prop and that Wales side from that era that came to dominate for a considerable period of time around the 2005 mark, 2004 mark when Mikey Ruddock won a Grand Slam with them. They built their team around him, and that sort of started this concept of you can build a team. If you get a quality tight head prop, you can build an organisation around that quality tight head prop. And what Adam Jones had, he wasn't just a scrummager. Like, Oz Durant was a scrummager, pretty much full stop. He did other things, but certainly Adam Jones was a footballer, but he was also a supreme technician that went through on so many levels of the game. And really, you've got to say, a pretty average Welsh team for a period of time built a championship-winning side around his ability around the field and in the scrums. And that's a fair statement to say you can build a side around that one guy. And I believe that, I know that was Mikey Ruddock's thinking at the time.
1: You've got Paul O'Connell and John Eales as your second row partnership, which is, let's face it, world class, right? I think we have a fair idea of O'Connell. He's ahead of Mark Andrews and Martin Johnson for your number four jersey. Also a pretty star-studded list. So what swung it for O'Connell?
0: I have a lovely story about Paul that I told him once. It's my joke that Paul was injured when he was a very young player and I was coaching Ireland A. We used to come in on a Wednesday, so Paul came in on the Wednesday. I think we were up in Belfast and someone was got hurt in the big boys and on the Thursday he was called into the senior team and played that weekend. And I say he's the best learner I've ever coached because I taught him everything he knows in one day. He was just at that day at training, and I'll never forget it. Mark McCall was my assistant coach. Mark was gone on to win so many great trophies with Saracens. And that night at dinner with Brettie Igo, we're sitting there and we all just looked at each other and said, how good is Paul O'Connell? Like, just in one day, was that guy is just head and shoulders above everyone in this place. Like, how good is this guy? And you then saw what Paul went on to do with his career, his leadership, his attention to detail. You know, over multiple years, he was just an incredible second rower. Compared to even the greats like Martin Johnson and these other great players, Paul just had these gifts of leadership, but also of incredible skills. His aerial ability to be lifted and catch restarts, I think, is the best I've ever seen. I mean, there's probably some guys out, Matfield. Like, how can you leave out Victor Matfield? And, you know, another great Irish second rower, Malcolm McKelly, except for Paul, would be regarded as our best second rower, along with Willie John McBride. But because Paul was so dominant, people forget how great Malcolm McKelly was. Malcolm was staggering. Malcolm would be the best second rower I coached. But he doesn't make that lineup over Paul.
1: John Eales, obviously a totemic figure in Australian history.
0: Yeah, no, like a freak. And a gentleman, 6'7", can hit a golf ball like a mile. Should have played for Australia at cricket. Could have played at top-line basketball. Just could do everything. His nickname is Nobody. What a great nickname, because nobody's perfect. And that's John. John is a gentleman off the field. You would not find a more lovely human being. He is a great ambassador, and he was head and shoulders away the best second rower I've seen in my life.
1: Your back row is also sensationally well balanced. You've got Olivier Mann, Michael Jones, and Zinzan Brook. The players who don't make it are Pienaar, Rocky Elsom, Richard Hill, Serge Betson, David Wilson, Sean O'Brien, Emmanuel Arunardaki, Delalio, Teichmann, and Anthony Foley. So I think by virtue of the players we've listed off who don't make it, people can get a sense of the quality there. So Mann, Jones, and Brooks, Zinzan Brook.
0: Yeah, Zinzan Brook. Zinzan Brook, Eden Park, 1996. I was assistant coach. We were at the Waratahs. We go toe-to-toe with them. It's like a phenomenal game. It's like 40-43, and we've played our absolute hearts out. There's about a minute and a half to go. Auckland are behind. They're ramming on our left-hand touchline near the try line, like a metre out. We give away a penalty. Zinzan Brook picks the ball up, and in the most, like a John Elway gridiron pass, 65 metres, the full width of Eden Park, into the hands of Jonah Lomu, who touches down on the other side of the field unopposed. And you just look there and go, that's just not fair. You know, like, that's just not fair. The guy could do everything. He dropped the field goal against the Springboks to win a game. The back row moves that are sadly gone from the game now, that should come back, hopefully will come back one day, because they're so entertaining, was about him with a ball in hand. He's the most skillful number eight I've ever seen. He is the prototype of the tall, athletic, highly skilled number eights that we want in the game, and he was the best by a mile. Inside of me had Michael Jones, the best seven I've ever seen. Michael was just this incredible athlete with a motor, could do anything on the ball, off the ball, against guys like Simon Poitevin, who were great players, but Jones was head above. And Olivier Magne, is the best six I've ever seen, a great French player. Again, would catch the ball in the line out, would act as a second out half in attack. Brilliant defender, kicker. You know, the great French comeback in the semi-final in 1999 against New Zealand, where they beat New Zealand. People forget that it was Mania at the core of that, creating the breaks, creating the opportunities that the French wingers capitalised on. But Mania was at the heart of the greatest upset in the history of World Cup rugby. And I coached against Olivier a number of times against Claremont, and also off the field, walked straight in the change room, shake hands, was booted, heartbroken. Just a champion on every front, as they all were, Zinzan Brook and Michael Jones, just really wonderful, wonderful ambassadors of the game off the field as well.
2: Scrum half, Matt, it can't have been easy either. You're looking at names here that didn't make it: Matt Dawson, Peter Stringer, Gary Armstrong, Brian Redpath, Fabien Galthié, George Gregan, but you've opted for a late great South African as your pick.
0: Yeah, just again, changed the game. Who had 6'4" scrum halves? It didn't exist. They didn't have the guys of that size playing scrum half, just weren't in the game. and just the way he played, the physicality. And when I say physical, he wasn't a big man, but he was beautifully athletic. He was lightning quick, pass off both hands, kicking. But his threat as a runner was what revolutionised that play. Georgie Gregan was the other one that revolutionised because of his ability to take steps before passing that we now see. If you look at Antoine Dupont, that is what makes Dupont a great player. But you imagine Dupont at 6'4", and that's what, or 6'2", which is what Joost van Westhuizen was. And again, a phenomenal kicker of the game, unbelievable competitor, and drove South Africa to the 95 World Cup winning side, a case against Joost when he was with Northern Transvaal at Super Rugby, and again, just an absolute beast of a man to defend, because he would literally, his threat meant you had to have three defenders either side of the ruck always there, so that six players out of the defensive line just holding for Joost, because you could not let him run. If he ran, you'd lose. So you had this, that was your starting point. Okay, you three guys either side, lock in the ruck, make sure he doesn't get the gain line, and we all go forward and make him pass. But then he passes, and we're six defenders out of the game. He was an incredible man to tactically to try and nullify. And you, when you've got guys of that staggering talent, you can't. You can only try and minimise their impact on a game.
1: The list of out-halves who don't make it: Michael Leiner, Stephen Larkham, Joel Stransky, Johnny Wilkinson, Henry Honeyball, Roland O'Gara, Freddie Michalak, and Andrew Mertens. So it must be someone bloody good, Matt. Who is it?
0: Mate, how could you leave those guys out? Carlos Spencer, I guess it's also Carlos Spencer, the combination of Carlos Spencer, he was this gifted athlete. Like, the guy was like, you know, he was like the cover of Men's Health magazine. He had a six-pack, he had shoulders. He was electric over 20 metres, like absolutely electric. And the only player I've seen with ball skills equal to him was Mark Eller. Mark Eller was better. That tells you how good Eller was. But Carlos Spencer used to do this play when I was coaching the Waratahs. He would catch the ball from his 9. He would pass to his 12. But he really didn't pass to the 12. You can't believe this. Because he would then re-catch the pass that he was pretending to give to his 12. He would turn his body completely around and pop the ball from his right-hand side back inside his left-hand shoulder. So let me say that again. He catches, passes to no one, re-catches, and puts the ball back behind his back to the left-hand side, at which point Jonah Lomu would hit that ball at 110 miles an hour. It was the most indefensible play I have ever seen. And the first time I saw it, I was sitting with Al Gaffney, and we sort of were silent for a second, and then we both said, did he just pass, re-catch, and throw it back over his... And I remember our back line was defending. Manny Edmonds was at 10. And it's just indefensible. You just couldn't... Because you, who do you stop? Who do you go to? And then the key, the attack weapon, is Lomu at full pace. He could just do things that I've never... Apart from Mark Eller, I've never seen anyone do. And even Mark Eller, he had more pace over 100 than Mark. So he would quite often go 80, 90 metres and make breaks. Kick the ball both feet, spiral kicks like Ronan could. Probably never fulfilled his potential at the top level as winning a World Cup, but was the most awesome player I've ever seen.
1: I have to say, I remember watching him at the World Cup, and like, there were between the legs passes, no look stuff. I feel a little bit like if he had won a World Cup, the game of rugby would have benefited massively, because people stuck it to him. Oh, you're all fancy Dan. You can do it when the big game isn't on the line. I'm like, that's not really what happened here. He did not cost them the World Cup. The rest of the team and the systems weren't in place. But if he'd won the World Cup, then every kid in the world would have been encouraged to try the nonsensical and to try and dream the dream that Carlos Spencer dreamed. And I actually felt like a mechanical form of rugby that was a bit soul-crushing, that was a bit South African, that was a bit England, took over as the dominant. Well, this is how you win a World Cup, because you get it done, you stick it up the jumper, and you, whatever you do, don't be a fancy Dan like Carlos Spencer.
0: Yeah, 100%, mate, 100%. And that was always the argument. If you watch again the two greatest games of rugby I've ever seen, included involved France. The semi-final of the 87 World Cup, where they beat Australia in Australia, and the 99 semi-final where they beat New Zealand at Twickenham. And I was fortunate to be at both games. But people forget, if you watch the first half of that France-New Zealand game, where New Zealand absolutely dominated and Loma scored some great tries, it was Spencer that was creating all the space, Spencer that was creating all the havoc with Jonah, with Jonah Lomu and Tana Umanga. He was absolutely incredible. Spencer did not lose that game. A number of other people missing tackles and dropping balls cost them that day. And it was a great New Zealand side that should... And if they had got through, I'm pretty certain they would have beaten Australia that day in the final. But they didn't, and Australia won it. But I do agree with you. And Spencer has not... And Lomu... in New Zealand are not remembered the way they should be because of that day.
1: John Lomu is your number 11, and he's the only uncontested player you have in your team, which suggests that this was the easiest decision you had to make.
0: Absolutely. First name. I wrote 1 to 15. I said, well, who's in? I said, Lomu. I've never seen anything like him. And I don't think I ever will. He is the greatest winger. You just can't describe what it was like to coach against him. He was a colossus. You're searching for adjectives and verbs to describe what this man could do. The first time I saw him in the old days, they played curtain races before test matches. And usually it was Australian schoolboys versus New Zealand schoolboys. It would start about 1 o'clock and then the main game would start at 3. And that was very much an Australian tradition. We would always have two games on test match day. He played number 8 for New Zealand schools this day, and you just said, wow, who is this kid? He picked the ball up the base of the scrum and would go 80 metres. He did it 4 or 5 times. And I was like, my goodness, what a number 8. About 2 weeks later, he's on the wing for Auckland. You know, this guy is just steamrolling everyone that he comes up against. And, you know, we saw what he did at the 95 World Cup. Poor old Mike Catt, who was a phenomenal player, happened to be the guy that got steamrolled by him, and people remember that. It was very unfair on Mike because he was an absolutely fine rugby player. And Jonah did it to everyone, absolutely everyone. We played them at Auckland, Eden Park in 1999. I'll never forget, I turned Strauss, the great South African captain who had emigrated to Australia, and I got back to play rugby with us. And Strauss, he just says, you know, I'm going to tackle him, follow me. As soon as he gets the ball, I'm going to be the one. And Straussie was a brave guy, big dude. And sure enough, Lomu gets the ball, leading the charge of Straussie straight at him, hurls himself at him. I have this vivid memory of Tian tumbling over backwards as Jonah just goes straight through. The size of the man, the pace of him, his power, and his ability to get involved in the game. And his linking, again, as I said before, with Carlos Spencer. He was at his most dangerous when Spencer brought him in from the blind side. So people think of him on the end of a back line. But when that guy was coming in off 10 or 12 with Spencer taking the ball deep to the line, and then he's got his options. He's got a Ronnie Clark and Lou Stensis in front, or he's got Jonah Lomu or Joely Vendiri out the back. My God, it was a nightmare. And he was phenomenal. And again, Jonah, off the field, was this quietly spoken, lovely young man.
1: Yeah.
0: You know, just a tragedy that we lost him so early.
1: 100%. Your centre partnership is Tim Horan and Brian O'Driscoll. I know when we talked to Brian about his heroes, Tim Horan is definitely somebody he would name check as an inspiration in terms of being a centre. Again, just to indicate some of the players who didn't make it here: Damien Try, Philippe Contepomi, Gordon Darcy, Henny LaRue, Sterling Mortlock, Jason Little, Yannick Jozion, and Will Greenwood. Again, Horan and O'Driscoll, I think, is like one of the all-time great dream team partnerships.
0: Yeah, it tells you a bit about Australian rugby at the time too, that you could have Horan and Jason Little, who were a great partnership, and Sterling Mortlock, three great centres with the Australian three-quarter line now. Like, wow, they're just not even in the top 7 or 8 in the world. But we were gifted. And Timmy, he's got a great eye. He's like me, he's got Irish ancestry. His family's from Tipperary. Was phenomenal over many years. So Tim, first they won the Bledisloe Cup in 89 when Tim and Jason were kids in the centres. I think they were 19 in the centres. And Tim had a horrific knee injury, came back, won a World Cup in 91, won a World Cup in 99. So, yeah, you know, over a 12-year career with the Wallabies was staggering. I coached against Tim for New South Wales many, many times against Queensland, which is Munster versus Leinster, the blue versus the red. And the same thing, you only had to win one game each year, and that was against Queensland. If you didn't beat Queensland, you're in a lot of trouble. And they were a great side with Horan and Little and Earls. It was an unbelievably good Queensland side. And again, Tim could change a game in a split second. He revolutionised the way that inside centres play. Tim was a very athletic guy, very powerful, but was not a tall guy. A bit like, very, very similar to Brian in physique, probably a bit bigger than Brian in his muscularity. But Tim could accelerate so unbelievably over 15 metres and use his footwork to get to shoulders of the defenders. And then he also had a pass. But Tim also, the break that Tim had was staggering. I think the other thing with Tim was he was beautifully complemented by Jason as an outside. Jason was tall and rangy, a bit like Shane Horgan. Where Tim was this more compact, brilliantly fast player. I actually thought of playing Brian at 12 for a while when Brian was very young back in 99, because he reminded me so much of Timmy Horan. But you know, Brian's ability to go on the outside was just so good that you know he was a natural outside centre. But it did cross my mind at the time.
1: Okay, Campese, you mentioned that at 14 was somebody. For some of our younger listeners who might not be utterly familiar with Campese's range of tricks, a little bit like what you were talking about, Carlos Spencer, there was kind of a preternatural ability to understand where other people were without looking, or it was kind of a sixth sense about where they were.
0: Yeah, he's close to the two best players I've ever coached were Brian and David, and both of them had a sixth sense. And Campo, firstly, he was magnificently fit and magnificently skilled for the amateur era. He only lasted 2 years. He was in the professional era. He won the 91 World Cup. But he was playing, he played for the Wallabies in the Grand Slam in 84 when he was only 19. David could kick the ball 70 metres both feet. He's the best punter of a ball I've ever seen in my life. He practiced. He's also the best trainer. Trained his heart out. He is electric speed. He did a goose step. He was the first person to bring the goose step in. Again, changed the game. Footwork that we now see regularly. That he was the first person to do that. He literally invented it. Brought it into the game of rugby. Scored tries. To give you an example, you measure how many times people touch the ball in the game. So your nines and tens and your twos and your eights touch the ball more than anyone else. You come to the end of a game and Campese would touch the ball more times than everyone on the team except for the halfback. He got involved from the wing like no one I've ever seen. He revolutionised the position. And again, until Jonah came up, he was considered the greatest player in the world. He was for many years the greatest player in the world, greatest attacking player. If a young player will go and Google up his tries, and they stand the test of time. He is a staggering, staggering athlete.
1: And the last one is, sorry, were you going
2: to? No, I was just on that last one. Like, I think Keith Wood picked Jason Robinson maybe, but that was on the wing possibly. But Matt, you've gone with Robinson mentioned there at fullback at 15, but you've got like the list of names again: Latham, Montgomery, Wilson, Poitrineau, Gervin Dempsey, Rob Kearney, Joubert. But you've opted for an All Black as your fullback.
0: Christian Cullen. When Christian Cullen came signed for Munster, I first heard and went, wow, that's a phenomenal signing. Christian Cullen, at his peak in New Zealand, I was coaching Super Rugby, so he was playing for Wellington and also with Tana Umunga in that side. He was a freak. He was an absolute freak of nature. A very slight man, 83 kilos, yet he could bench press almost double his body weight. He was just this power athlete that was slight, unbelievable acceleration, great kicker of the ball, but if his footwork was staggering. If you kicked to him and you didn't have a kick chase line, that was absolutely disciplined and organised and brilliant in their tackling, he'd go 100 metres. There's a great clip up. It's actually against does the rounds often when Christian Cullen's name come up, of him scoring a try against the Waratahs in the Sydney Football Stadium. Now, in my defence, he takes the ball in his own try line, he goes 100. I'd ask everyone to look at the score. We were leading 45-12 at the time. We did win the game, which is quite often not remembered by people when they text me, "Weren't you coach when he scored that try?" And I was. But we did win the game. But that's what Cullen could do. In those days, we would tour South Africa together with the New Zealand side. So the two provincial sides from Australia, one from New Zealand, would go to South Africa, and we'd stay in the same hotel for 2 weeks. So you got to know these guys really well, and you got to watch them train and got to watch them as they conduct themselves. Cullen, in a generation that had Jeff Wilson and Lomu, was a staggering, staggering athlete. His star was only brief. That's the only thing I would say about Christian. When he didn't last the length of time of other players, but it was an incredibly bright star.
1: It's definitely one of the great sporting tragedies that he didn't get to fulfil his time at Munster and show glimpses of what he was capable of, because I know it rankers with him that people here don't think of him the way you guys do think of him, because we didn't really get to see that in person, and it kind of makes it all the more sad, really, because like that Munster team was crying out for somebody like that to be added to the mix.
0: Irish rugby was crying out for it, and you look what Dougie Howell did when he got there. Christian was just a staggering athlete. I'm huge respect for Dougie. Like, he's an unbelievable player, but Christian at his best was in my opinion, a step above, just slightly above Dougie. But, Dougie was a legend. Christian would have been phenomenal for the game in Ireland, and it was really sad. I fell for him because he's also a really lovely bloke. He's a down to earth guy, and he wouldn't go to any team without wanting to do his best, and he certainly didn't get that opportunity, not through anyone's fault, to show what he could do.
1: Matt, that 15 is a match for any team in the history of the world. It is a phenomenal team that you put together. Thanks so much for doing the work for us.
0: Thanks for asking me. It was good fun. Really enjoyed it.
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8: Chris Bond.
9: Oh, you're kidding me.
10: San Antonio Spurs.
8: Damn it.
9: Are you joking me?
11: Is that right?
9: I know.
11: Is that right?
10: Tottenham and Aston Villa.
9: Oh, he's trying to cheat and you're trying to let him.
12: Lads, if that's the way it's going to go now, there's no point in us being here, really. We're not going to do it seriously.
13: Welcome, welcome, welcome, welcome along to the shoutiest segment on a multitude of platforms. It's the scintillating, it's the stupefying Splendido, and once again, crappy quiz. Almost every week, we pick three OTB cranks off the scrap heap of trivia and pit them against each other in a quiz of sporting factoids at the end of the week. Of course, this is only one of two crappy quizzes on Off the Ball this week. There will be a second one that is for only people who are at the All Together Now festival this weekend, and of course only for the top level OTB brass who are chosen to go. So I won't be a part of that, but two of our contestants today will.
14: How do you feel about that, Mick?
13: Great, yeah. Stuff to do this weekend, We have a bouncy castle. So,
14: pretty
13: All Together
14: jealous.
13: Now my arse.
14: Wow. All Together Never.
13: Yeah.
14: Yeah. Wow.
13: All Together Then.
14: I can tell you, back in the day, the dark days of Off the Ball, when nobody wanted to come and do a crappy quiz at Electric Picnic, myself and Onchi, and we're the only ones who put our hands up, so this is our continuous reward.
15: Yes, I'm going to go along with that, even though I never did the quiz at Electric Picnic, but last year Nathan and I had a great experience at Electric Picnic together. The dynamic duo that definitely didn't screw the whole thing up and ruin Off the Ball's reputation forever.
14: This year will be fine.
13: Yeah, anyone who was there knows what he thought
14: o'clock.
13: About.
14: 7 o'clock is all together now.
13: If you are there, it does promise.
14: Or maybe 8 o'clock. 7 o'clock I'm going
15: to 7 o'clock on Friday, yeah.
14: 7 o'clock on Friday.
13: And in fairness, like, I mean, people have bought tickets for the show. They want to, like, I mean, maybe they want to go and see one of the bands, but I think it's for you guys. They probably should get the top brass. I've no mad issue with that, you know? That's like, let's put our best foot forward, you know?
14: Yeah, they don't, like, Fontaines aren't turning up on Friday night without their lead singer.
13: Strictly, yeah. The crappy quiz is brought to you.
14: They're not getting the guitar tech to start singing the songs.
13: The crappy quiz is brought to you by Dove Men Plus Care, proud sponsors of the British and Irish Lions. Upgrade to Dove Men Plus Care because care
14: sponsor.
13: Changes everything.
14: Oh.
13: And taking care, and good to know he's been listening the last few weeks, taking care over their questions in this week's quiz are your usual, although not so usual in one case, purveyors of sporting idiotry. Our first contestant this week has had a good week. The big game of the year is always a big one, as we know, for any mafia. And things can go very badly if the result doesn't go their way. Thankfully, though, for the Kerry Mafia, everything went to plan on Sunday. And our hero celebrated by finding the Don himself in Crow Park and celebrating wildly. The FBI don't need surveillance in this crowd, though. They operate out in the open, even posting their shenanigans on their Instagram pages. He ain't afraid of no FBI. Please welcome the consigliere, Owen Sheehan.
15: Thank you very much. Immunity, I think, is what you get after an All-Ireland win.
13: Is it? How long for?
15: I don't know.
2: You don't know.
13: Sunday night, anyway.
14: Who knows?
13: Monday.
14: Were you quite emotional after the game?
15: Yes.
14: See, obviously I've spent my life following teams who are not successful. I would have just thought at some stage, you just kind of get used to winning and there's sort of a, yes, job done.
13: Like, every year has its own story.
15: Exactly, yeah. It's been a couple of years as well.
13: How many years in your life, adult life, did you say?
15: My third one in my adult life.
14: What are you?
13: His childhood was filled with All-Ireland supporters.
14: What's your adult life since you were 18?
15: Come
14: on.
2: They count till about 10.
14: What year were you born?
2: 10.
15: 94.
13: Well, you have your...
14: here!
13: No, but you have your drinking years.
15: Exactly, yeah.
13: They celebrate them differently.
15: I'd have been...
14: Absolutely, but it doesn't mean beat Mayo when he was 10 years of age didn't happen.
15: Hold on, the one when he was 12 years of age.
14: No,
15: it is different.
14: Or the one when he was 13 years of age, or 15 years of age.
13: He's not going to be able to talk here.
15: You're obviously projecting yourself here. Like, for me, why it's important to me is that my adult life has largely revolved around living in Dublin and having autonomy and going to all the league games, because it's easier to go all the league games. I've become a better Kerry fan since I've been living in Dublin. So that's it for me. So everything post 2013 basically is what I would consider to be part of this chapter, whereas I'd be scuttled away home after they won the All-Ireland in 2009. I suppose I was like 14. So, I mean, that's what should happen to a 14-year-old child in Dublin. It's like a scuttled away home to Kerry. But I don't know. It's not that they mean more or anything. There's just a difference.
13: I don't know why you have to explain yourself. I think the headline I'm taking from this is esteemed sports presenter asks other sports presenter why you arse about sport.
14: I don't know why I'm asking. I was just surprised by the level of emotion considering
15: Maybe I was surprised as well, Nathan.
13: This makes me uncomfortable.
15: There was probably greater emotion on Sunday than there was after they won the All-Ireland in 22.
14: Why?
15: I don't know. It's if you start delving into the rationale behind your emotion, the emotion all of a sudden isn't the point at all. You start to think about it very logically.
13: Well said.
2: That's profound, yeah.
13: Our next contestant.
15: Thanks, Matthew.
2: No problem.
13: Of course, the reason this has probably all come up is because he's far more worried these days by Paddy Harrington than he is of Paddy Clifford. And he wasn't even watching the match last Sunday. He didn't want to be here today either. But unfortunately, his plan to cover the Scottish Senior Open at Turnberry was scuppered by the Secret Service finding out about his association with a prominent member of the Kerry Mafia. And they didn't want him within 100 miles of Donald Trump. And so here he is, crappy quizzing with the rest of us for the first of two times this week. It's Nathan Black Sox Murphy.
15: What, Roy McIlroy, why does Augusta 2025 mean so much to you? You weren't that emotional when you won at Royal Liverpool.
14: I think Rory's impact on his Augusta success was greater than your impact on Kerry.
15: Hold on a minute.
13: Hold on, the fans were a big part.
15: It's completely out of line.
14: Hold on.
13: Our final contestant is back on the quiz after a long absence. Another man for whom the world didn't stop during the All-Ireland final last week as he was recovering from a weekend in Amsterdam at the time.
15: Right.
13: And unfortunately, all my jokes thereafter have been deleted by HR and I've received a verbal warning. So please welcome Matthew, the young Mr. Brennan.
2: Yep, I'm back after a long, long time away. I was banned for a while, but I've returned now. An underwhelming debut, but
6: Have you only made one appearance?
7: One appearance.
6: I'm trying to remember.
7: Yeah, but I'm in with the big dogs today. So
6: did you finish last?
7: No, Cameron came last. Cameron came last.
6: Chair one.
7: Yeah,
14: chair one.
7: Chair one.
15: Okay. So. Strong lineup that day.
14: You were sort of. You were kind of Man United in the Europa League final.
7: Yeah, you could say that. Yeah.
15: How was Amsterdam?
7: Yeah, it was nice. Great place.
14: Any stories?
7: No.
14: That happened in the lead away HR. Are you emotional at times in Amsterdam?
7: Yeah, you could say that, yeah. Yeah. Culturally significant weekend.
6: As ever, the format is the classic.
14: Personally significant weekend?
7: No.
6: With a series of questions on a range of themes, then onto the cynical side of trivia and the never unfair, always evenly distributed and never ever controversial rapid fire round. Please send any questions you have via email, crappyquiz@offtheball.com. They would be bloody appreciated. This has been a slog of writing quizzes over the last few weeks, I have to say, but, so please get them in or send them to us via the old ways, postcard, beer box, cereal box, whatever you can stick a stamp on, basically. The Quizmaster, Off the Ball Towers, Marconi House, Diggs Lane, Dublin 2. Will we get to it?
15: Yes.
6: First round's exciting. It's an audio round. Nathan, you'll be up first. Give this clip a listen to.
11: I felt embarrassed for soccer, embarrassed for the country, embarrassed for all the good players, for our great tradition in soccer. This has nothing to do with the players who play today. That's a good side. I feel embarrassed and ashamed at that performance.
16: Would you go as strongly as that about it?
11: John never goes as strongly as me on anything. But I'm thinking of men like him.
6: Okay, so in this famous clip, John goes on to name five men who he's thinking of that are like John Giles. Name two of them.
14: Tommy Eglinton.
6: Yes.
15: Let's pass over.
6: Yeah. No.
14: Liam Brady.
6: Let's hear it.
11: John never goes as strongly as me on anything. But I'm thinking of men like him. Tommy Eglinton. All the great players we produced. Peter Farrell's. The great football. The Liam Brady's. The Ronnie Whelan's. The David O'Leary's. This is a great football. And countries produce players and go out and play that rubbish.
6: There we go. Off the mark, Nathan, well played.
15: Audio quality's very good on that.
7: Yeah.
15: Hmm? Audio quality's very good on that for something that's 35 years old.
6: Oh, yeah. Fair enough, yeah.
14: Well, the audio quality was so good, I was listening on...
6: Got it from
14: the
7: 2013.
14: That's the Egypt game. And then I was going, actually, was this like the Noel King game?
15: That's exactly what I was thinking.
6: It's very much the Egypt game, yeah. Tommy Eglinton and Peter Farrell, like... Surprising that they were the first names to come to his mind, of course. But anyway, there you go. One of the great moments in Irish television. Up next, Matthew. Have a listen to this.
17: Pet hobby of mine, you can't have the same rules for football and hurling. They were innocuous fouls, in the name of God Almighty. Now, if you tell me that defies the lad being sent off, the ref will say to you, it's the rules of the game. But if they're not going to use common sense, if they want to play go and play. This is the thing that's driving everyone mad.
6: Okay, so what sport does Cyril Farrell think the big wigs above in Crow Park are turning hurling into?
7: Ice hockey.
6: If they want to play ice hockey, let them go and play ice hockey.
7: Yeah.
6: Let's have a listen.
17: The rest can say to you, it's the rules of the game. But if they're not going to use common sense, if they want to play tennis, go and play tennis. This is the thing that's driving everyone.
7: I was thinking they're hitting the heads off each other.
6: Oh, right, okay. Yeah. No. He's talking about innocuous things. Yeah, so.
7: That was poor on my behalf.
6: Tennis would have been the answer I was looking for there, rather than tennis as well. So, no points for you, Matthew.
7: It's okay.
6: Owen, here's yours.
18: What makes rugby the greatest game played on earth is that unlike... At the end of it, it relies on the courage, character and commitment of men.
6: So, Owen, name three of the sports that George Hook doesn't think rely on the courage, character and commitment of men.
15: Soccer has to be one.
14: Association football.
15: Mm. I've got to name three, is it?
6: Yeah, give me three and then we'll hear the clip. I actually don't even have the answer written down.
15: I don't know, I'm not familiar with this piece of audio. Soccer, golf, and... I can't be two tennises, I'd say, so I'll give you... what other sports even are there?
6: Soccer and golf are your only two, that's a bit worrying.
15: I think what doesn't require the courage in the perception.
6: This is the greatest sport in the world because it's the only one, he says, that relies on the courage, character and commitment of men specifically.
15: Oh, I don't know. Running.
6: Okay. This has been an awful
18: What makes rugby the greatest game played on earth is that unlike Gaelic football or soccer or hockey or American football, at the end of it, it relies on the courage, character and commitment of men.
15: I got one of them.
6: You did, football. Has there ever been a George Hook clip that didn't also have Tom McGurk interrupting him and trying to wrap him up as he was speaking? Great times, though.
15: Yeah, he often pops up, actually. Do you follow RT Archive?
6: Probably do, yeah.
15: Tom McGurk, some of his reporting in the non-sports sphere back in the 1970s was fantastic. He and, I can't remember the other presenter's name, they had a race from Donnybrook to O'Connell Street and see which was faster, a bicycle or the bus. And it's one of the best pieces of television I've watched. So beautifully shot. I was kind of getting wistful for the 1970s watching it. I watched a full 7.5 minutes.
7: Who won?
6: I knew he didn't know the answer.
14: He's gonna go, I didn't watch it till the end.
15: I did. The bicycle one. Okay. The bicycle one.
6: Okay.
14: And that was the day before bike lanes didn't even need them.
15: Exactly. Dublin looked quieter as well.
6: So after that dubious enough round one, Nathan is on 1 point, Owen and Matthew are both on zero.
15: Mm. Football correspondent.
7: Mm.
6: Round two, fastest finger first. It's the Wikipedia round, the Arthurless Wikipedia round. It's great. It's always a great round when Arthur isn't here dominating it.
14: I'd win this quiz every week if it wasn't for this round.
6: Going to give you each five players.
7: I thought you'd be good at this. Like,
14: no, my brain doesn't operate like it once did.
6: Gonna give you five players, a list of clubs they've played for in order according to their Wikipedia page to guess. You must shout your crappy quiz nickname, which is, I don't have it written down here, it's the Consigliere, Young Mister, and Black Sox. Okay.
7: Do we have a guess after each name?
6: You can only guess each team. For each club, once per each club mentioned. Okay. You don't have to guess after each club, though.
7: Cool.
6: Remember that.
7: Yep.
6: Okay, question one. This player started his professional career with Novara.
14: Black Sox.
6: Yes.
14: Javier Hernandez.
6: No.
15: Consigliere David Villa.
6: No.
7: Young Mr. Andrea Pirlo.
6: No. He then moved to Udinese.
15: Consigliere Alexis Sanchez.
6: No.
7: Young Mr. Di Natale.
6: No.
14: Black Sox. Fabrizio Ravanelli.
6: No. He would then sign for Sampdoria.
14: Black Sox.
6: Yes.
14: Attilio Lombardo.
6: No. Love that guess, though.
15: Consigliere, Paolo Di Canio.
6: No. He then moved to Sporting Lisbon.
15: Consigliere, Bruno Fernandes.
6: Yes. He now plays for Manchester United.
7: Very good.
6: Bruno Fernandes gets Owen off the mark. Very good. Next question. This player started his senior professional career with Leeds United.
15: Consigliere, Gary Kelly.
6: No. He then moved to Swansea. City.
15: Consigliere, Joe Allen.
6: No. Before moving to Wimbledon.
14: Black Sox. Alan Cork.
7: Alan Cork.
6: Wow. Was not expecting that, what a guess. No.
14: He played, his son played for Swansea, didn't he?
6: Jack.
7: Yeah. Jack Cork, yeah.
6: I don't know.
15: Consigliere, Vinny Jones.
6: No. His next... Go on. No, you've already guessed.
14: Hang on.
6: Could have got you disqualified there. His next move was to Manchester City.
14: Oh, balls. So who was before this? Wimbledon to Manchester
6: City. Leeds, Swansea, Wimbledon, City.
14: Leeds, Swansea.
15: Consigliere. Scott Carson.
6: No.
7: Swansea.
6: Before going...
14: Who was before Manchester City? Wimbledon.
6: City. And then the next club that I'm about to mention...
14: Black Sox.
6: Is...
14: Robbie Earle.
6: No. Chelsea. They're all back Chelsea. In. New club.
14: Black Sox. No, that's not who it is. Oh. Dennis Wise.
6: No.
7: He
6: would then play for Everton. Then Fulham.
15: Consigliere, Luis Saha.
6: No. His next club was Sheffield United.
14: Wimbledon.
15: Consigliere, John Egan.
6: No, before moving to play with the Charleston Battery.
7: Charleston Battery.
15: Consigliere, Robbie Savage.
6: No.
14: Black Sox, John Paschner.
6: No. And he finished his career with Otago United.
14: New Zealand.
6: What?
14: Is Otago in New Zealand?
6: Yes.
14: You see, the Swansea one's put me off.
6: I'm going to give you one more, just a bit of information, because none of you have a clue.
7: Yeah.
6: The significant teams here are Wimbledon, Man City, and Chelsea.
7: It's an old, it's like a, it's a 90s job. Like.
6: Yeah.
7: He's Welsh.
6: The next clue is his international history. He has 42 caps for the Republic of Ireland.
7: Oh my God.
15: Consigliere.
6: Yes.
15: Stephen Ireland.
6: No.
7: No.
6: Stephen Ireland.
7: Oh, yeah.
14: Wimbledon and Chelsea.
6: Your time is running out here.
7: This is embarrassing.
6: And also, Otago United should ring a slight bell as well. He would spend his post-football career in various parts of the world, including in New Zealand.
14: Oh my God, I'm having a complete brain fart.
6: One more clue.
14: Wimbledon.
6: When playing for Ireland, he really annoyingly wore different socks than everybody else. That's the only one that... Nathan's the only one that has a chance at that because he'd be of his era. But probably doesn't know.
14: Chelsea. Manchester City. Wimbledon.
6: Okay.
15: Consigliere, Chris Hughton.
6: No.
14: Oh my God. How can I not even think?
6: You're allowed one guess, but I need a quick.
14: I can't think of a single Irish player, aside from Damien Duff, who played for Chelsea.
6: Played for Chelsea.
14: Of the 90s. It's going to be so...
7: Young Mr. Tony Cascarino.
6: No.
14: Oh, that would have been that, yeah.
6: Okay, time's up. I will tell you that he played in an FA Cup final for Chelsea and pulled his hamstring as Manchester United went in to score one of the goals.
14: Of that era.
6: It is Terry Phelan.
14: Oh,
7: wow, okay. Yeah, I'm not
14: that was
7: frustrated.
14: Bad. That was poor.
7: Yeah, it was poor.
6: Right. No points in a Wikipedia round.
14: Not man of Irish football, as they say.
6: Well, very much so in this panel.
7: Yeah, in this
6: question
7: room.
6: Three.
14: Get Terry Phelan on. See what he's up to.
6: Yeah. Terry Phelan's a great interview,
15: big fan
6: by
15: of
6: the
15: your
6: way.
15: Career.
7: Yeah.
15: Followed you from a young age.
14: Yeah.
7: Your Manny club.
14: Yeah, there's so many clubs.
7: Yeah. I literally couldn't believe it.
6: This player started his senior professional career with Southall.
14: Southall.
15: Consigliere.
6: Is it not Southall? No.
15: Neville Southall.
7: Very good.
6: Well, it is actually, it does say Southall as well. Okay. Are they actually called Southall?
14: I think it's Southall, isn't it?
7: Okay. The race course is Southall, but I don't think it's spelled like that.
15: No, that's Southwell. Okay.
7: That's Southwell, but that's Southall. I say Southall, don't I?
6: He then moved to Hayes.
7: I hear.
14: Black Sox, Jamie Vardy.
6: No. Before moving to Queen's Park Rangers.
14: Black Sox, Trevor Sinclair.
6: No. Anybody?
15: Consigliere, Adels Rapt.
6: Started his career at Southall.
15: Yeah, he's way up to the pyramid, I think, yeah.
6: Okay, he then signed for Newcastle United.
14: Black Sox, Les Ferdinand.
6: Yes. I knew that was gone. I was trying to give you a chance before Nathan was allowed back in. Then to Spurs, West Ham, Leicester, Bolton, where he scored one goal, which was a winner against Man United.
7: Yeah.
6: Reading, Watford is where he finished his career. Don't remember that. So that's Les. Big Sir Les. Okay, question four. This player started his career with Schalke 04.
15: Consigliere, Lucas Podolski.
6: No.
7: Young Mr. Mesut Ozil.
6: Yes.
14: Oh.
6: And what's really creepy about that was that I thought of Podolski, and when I went looking for him, said, Ozil is more interesting.
14: Ah. Yeah.
7: That's good.
6: I don't know where Podolski started. I never got that far. Yeah.
15: German, I think, wasn't it?
7: Yeah. He's a Polish background, doesn't he?
14: He's got a lot of restaurants.
6: Lucas Podolski.
14: Podolski has a huge amount of restaurants around the world.
6: Right. There you go. Well, he played for Schalke.
14: Made a lot of money post-football.
6: Moved to Werder Bremen, Real Madrid, Arsenal, Fenerbahce, and Istanbul. And this, of course, is Mesut Ozil we're talking about, not Lucas Podolski, who famously wore a Clare jersey on the morning of the 2013 All-Ireland final.
15: Lucas Podolski or Mesut Ozil?
6: Podolski, yeah, that was his Arsenal kit man, I think, maybe. Is from Clare, not sure. Anyway, that was his biggest achievement.
7: Very
6: Question
7: good.
6: Five, not winning the World Cup.
7: No.
6: this player started his career once again with Leeds United.
14: Black Sox, Ian Hart.
6: No.
15: Consigliere Patrick Bamford.
6: No. Oh. He now also still plays for...
14: That'd be a good trick. That's
7: yeah,
14: it.
7: Yeah,
6: did
7: yeah.
6: That, we did that with Muller, and I never even got to he still plays there, and Arthur just guessed.
7: See, that's ridiculous.
6: Yeah, no, anyway, well, this player who started his career with Leeds United then moved to Liverpool.
7: Young Mister, no, it's not. I was going to say Harry Kewell. Is it?
6: Damn it.
15: It is Harry.
7: Oh, well.
14: Harry Kewell.
6: He then signed for Galatasaray, Melbourne Victory, Al Garafa, and then across the Melbourne's bitter rivals, Melbourne Heart.
7: Oh.
6: That is Harry Kewell for you. That puts Matthew onto 2 points along with Nathan and Owens on 1.

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1: 2022. Don't have the years written here, but
2: Kieran Donaghy.
1: I don't think so.
2: Who was man of the match in 06?
1: Well, we'll find out in a few minutes, but it doesn't look like it was Kieran Donaghy according to the list that I saw anyway. It does feel like it should have been him, but you're out.
3: Jack McCaffrey.
1: Jack McCaffrey is one of two-time winners on this list and the only man to win All-Ireland man of the match in two consecutive All-Ireland finals.
4: 18 and 19,
1: I think.
4: James O'Donoghue.
1: James O'Donoghue is not correct either. No.
4: Jesus Christ.
1: James O'Donoghue didn't score in the 20. He was Footballer of the Year, but was not Man of the Match.
2: Wow, that was a waste of time. Was Gooch Man of the Match in 06?
1: Yeah, Gooch was two-time. No, he wasn't in 06. He was in 04 and 07.
3: Thomas 06. Sullivan won one.
1: Thomas Sullivan won one. That's right. The
3: 09, I think.
1: Yes, and the 06 Man of the Match seems to have been Aidan O'Mahony.
3: Oh, yeah. Michael Fitzsimons won one.
1: He won two.
3: Yeah.
1: No, he didn't. He won one. You're right. Who's the other? Gooch and McCaffrey are the only two to win it twice from this list, anyway.
3: Oh, Oisin Connolly won it last year?
1: Yes, he did, yeah. Anyway, well done, lads. That was a brilliant performance. Point for Rome. We're all on 2 points. Sure. Great for the quiz. Shay McCarthy in 1990 for Cork. James McCartan. Manus Boyle, who you spoke to about being man of the match last week. You didn't really get around to having to go too deep into the well, though, in fairness to you. Johnny McGurk, Mickey Linden, the great Mickey Linden, Paul Curran, Liam McHalen, the first game in 96. Then Tommy Dowd, Maurice Fitzgerald, of course, in 97, Michael Donnellan, Mark O'Reilly from Meath, Mike Frank Russell, Seamus Moynihan, the replay in 2000, Pádraic Joyce, Oisin McConville, Kevin Hughes, Gooch won it twice, Owen Mulligan, Aidan O'Mahony, Sean Kavanagh, Thomas Sullivan, Daniel Goulding, Kevin Nolan in, for Dublin in 11, Michael Murphy, Bernard Brogan, Paul Murphy, Brian Fenton, John Small, Mick Fitzsimons, James McCarthy, twice for Jack McCaffrey, Kieran Kilkenny, Conor Callaghan, Darren McCurry, Clifford, Paul Mannion, Connolly, and Gavin White.
4: That's dreadful.
1: This bodes well for the next game, of which the order is Matthew, Nathan, Owen. That's the official Man of the Match awards for All-Ireland Hurling Finals since 1990, including draws and replays.
4: Oh, God.
1: Just have a think here, lads. Like, these are, you know, a lot of them are straightforward.
4: Yeah. Henry Shefflin.
1: Henry Shefflin, 2002.
2: Shane O'Donnell.
1: Shane O'Donnell, 2013.
3: Ronan Maher.
1: Second game. Ronan Maher, 2025.
2: Oh.
1: We've made it through an entire...
2: There.
1: All three of you.
4: Yeah.
2: I thought John McGrath was the...
4: Actually, I had Darren McCarty written down.
1: You thought wrong.
4: Tony Kelly,
1: last year, 2024. Shane O'Donnell won Man of the Match when Tony Kelly won Hurler of the Year, and Tony Kelly won Man of the Match when Shane O'Donnell won Hurler of the Year.
3: There you go.
1: Nice little... I don't know what you would call it.
4: What year is it, sorry?
1: Serendipity. Since 1990.
4: Okay.
2: DJ Carey.
1: Yes.
3: Oh. Lark Horvath.
1: 2000 for DJ. Lark Horvath, 2010. Didn't realise it was 2000 until just now, which was the Jubilee game.
2: Is it from 1990 or 2000?
1: Sorry, no, 2000, I'm saying, okay. Was the Jubilee game last 2 weeks ago. I didn't realise the man of the match wasn't there.
2: You didn't realise this?
1: I knew he wasn't there. I'm saying I didn't realise he was man of the match until just now, yeah. Anyway, moving on. Whose goal was it?
4: Did Seamus Callanan win one?
1: Seamus Callanan did in 2019. No, in 2016. When Austin Gleeson won Hurler of the Year and not Seamus Callanan, who was man of the match in every single game.
2: I'm going to regret this, but Joe Canning.
1: Joe Canning.

0: Garrod Hegarty.
1: Yes, twice. One of only two players to win it twice. Like the football.
2: Oh my God. This is a disaster.
1: Yep, I'd agree with that.
2: What?
1: That you're a disaster.
2: You see, both my guesses, Donaghy and, like, Donaghy was clearly man of the match in 06.
1: I don't quite remember. I remember Gooch being amazing that day, to be honest, but yeah.
2: And, clearly Joe Canning's the best player on the pitch when Galway win the All-Ireland, but they're just giving it to someone else because they know they're going to give Joe Canning Hurler of the Year.
1: No, I don't think it was as straightforward as that. Fine. Yeah.
3: Did Kyle Hayes win one?
1: He did, yeah. He won 2020. No, he won it in 2018. I've got all the years wrong. Sorry about that. Yeah. He won the first Limerick one.
0: Surely Keane Lynch.
1: Surely Keane Lynch did in 2021. Or two. I don't know. One of them. I just want a vision on Nathan here, please, folks.
2: It is a stupid round.
1: You're a stupid round.
2: There's no rhyme nor reason to the man of the match.
3: He said,
2: based on the whim of whoever's on the panel.
1: Memorable moments in the, you know, are basic, like.
3: Sure, I don't think he's sure. TJ Reid won one.
1: Surely he did, but he didn't. So Owen gets the point there as well.
3: I thought
1: that TJ would have been man of the match in 2015, but it was Tommy Walsh. Tommy Walsh did, yeah.
3: Did Austin Gleeson win one?
1: I'm not sure about Tommy.
2: Eddie Brennan?
0: Richie Power.
1: Eddie did, yeah, in 07.
2: Owen Larkin.
1: Richie Power, no.
0: No.
1: Owen Larkin, no.
0: Jackie.
1: Okay. Jackie didn't, no. Brian Cody won it in 2008.
0: Oh, famously. Yeah. I forgot about that.
1: They should have been ashamed of them.
2: That's what I mean. The whole thing is a nonsense.
1: But again, it was an easy answer. Tomás Mulcahy, 1990. From there, we had Pat Fox, Pat O'Neill. Pora Kelly is an interesting one because he was Galway in 1993 who lost the game.
3: Oh, wow.
1: So I think that's a
3: would stand out, yeah.
1: Brian Whelihan won it both times. Offaly won the All-Ireland in 94 and 98. Shawny McMahon, Liam Dunn, James E. O'Connor, Brian Corcoran, Tommy Dunn, Shefflin, with DJ and Shefflin in there as well in 03. Then Noel Hickey, Niall McCarthy and Ben O'Connor for Cork's two in a row. Aidan Fogarty in 06. Eddie Brennan, Brian Cody, ridiculous. PJ Ryan, then skipping on to 11. JJ Delaney, Irla Tanyan in the first game in 12, then Walter Tanyan, Walsh. Connor Ryan was the first in first game in 2013, and Richie Hogan in 2014, and then Kieran Joyce in the replay, Michael Fenley, Seamus Callan, and David Burke.
3: David Burke
1: was the absolute correct call for man of the match that day. That's why it was Kyle Hayes, Noel McGrath, and then you got almost all of the Limerick ones and the recent ones, except for Peter Casey in 2023. So there you go. Owen gets another point. Our last one, he goes into the lead as well, 3-2-2. Our last one is an easy one for Nathan. Any player currently in the top 30 of the official world men's golf rankings?
0: We only get golf questions for Nathan.
1: That's not true.
3: I did a golf question last time, before anybody was in the quiz.
1: Nathan, you're actually up first in this one, then Owen, then Matt.
2: Rory McIlroy
1: is number two.
3: Is it? So on down.
1: Owen says, yeah.
0: Scotty Scheffler
1: himself is unsurprisingly number one. And now it gets hard.
3: Yeah. Xander Schauffele.
1: Number three. Well done.
3: That was not
1: a sign of real knowledge here. We went 1, 2, 3.
3: Yeah, intentionally.
2: Colin Morikawa.
1: Number six.
0: JJ Spawn.
1: Number nine.
3: See, I just haven't a clue who's in live and who's not. Like,
1: well, that is part of the question, though. As in, it's part of the reason for asking the question.
3: Yeah, I know.
1: These rankings are bizarre, by the way. They really need to merge the tours.
3: How am I drawing a blank already? That's ridiculous. Justin Rose.
1: Yeah. He's 20th.
2: Tommy Fleetwood,
1: 15.
0: Harris English,
1: number 8. Owns it. Cause a few surprises in this round.
3: Tony Finau.
1: I'm sure he is, but I haven't written.
2: Ooh, it'll be tight for Finau.
1: Finau is not here.
3: No, it's grand.
2: Had a bad.
1: Has he?
2: He's sort of
1: up his old career, has he?
2: Bad 18 months.
3: Yep.
1: So who's going to be the person that you always have to go each way in the majors now if Finau?
3: Yeah,
2: just, we actually played quite well at the Open.
3: Yeah.
2: So he did.
1: Finau replaced, who was it that they used to always go for before that? Oh, another American.
3: They all come back into your head like as soon as you're out, don't they?
0: Patrick Cantlay? Patrick Cantlay, is that the person you go for?
1: When you're well, at 22 in the world, you'd be mad not to own.
0: Yeah.
2: Shane Lowry.
1: Shane Lowry, 19th. The moment. He was up much higher earlier in the season.
0: Patrick Cantlay, because that actually wasn't my answer. I was saying it to you as a conversation.
3: Yeah, he was. I was going to bring it up, but I said I'd leave it.
0: To be fair, it wasn't my answer. It wasn't my answer. I said it to you because who do you put money on?
3: He didn't catch it. He didn't catch it, and you went with.
1: I'm gonna. Do you know what? You're getting away with this because of my absolute lack of concentration, and I can't recall what happened.
0: I said his name in conversation.
2: I went Fleetwood, then you went English.
1: Yeah. Well, is it not Matthew's go?
3: I'm out.
0: Matthew's gone.
1: Who did you say? Oh, Finau.
3: I said Finau.
2: All right, so it makes no difference then, really. So back to me again.
1: So you said Cantlay. Yeah, well, Cantlay, except so for going out of order, but yeah, let's keep the game going.
2: Hmm. Right. So it's my go, is it?
0: Yeah.
2: Russell Henley.
1: Russell Henley is 5th in the world. A man who we've all seen take many golf shots.
2: You're not having Russell Henley now.
1: I just got off his 5th best golfer in the world, Nathan. That's all.
3: 5, is he?
1: Yeah.
0: Justin Thomas.
1: Justin Thomas is the 4th best golfer in the world. A man who hasn't done anything in 7 years. The man who misses the cut in every major, like
2: Bob McIntyre.
1: Bob, big shot Bob, 14th.
3: I was actually following him at the Open as well. That's poor.
0: Victor Hovland.
1: Yeah, 13th.
2: Ludvig Aubert.
1: Yeah, 11. I'm not feeling good about Europe's chances in the Ryder Cup with all these no-name Americans in the single figures and all the top Europeans in the double figures.
0: Højgaard.
3: Ooh.
1: Give me your first name, Alan.
0: I think it's the other one. But I can only think of Nicolai.
1: Well, either way, neither of them are in the top 30. Rasmus is the other one, of course.
3: Rasmus,
1: who I think is higher, isn't he?
2: Rasmus higher at the moment, yeah.
1: All right. Well, do you know what? You hung in there. Number 7 player in the world right now is the only one, is Keegan Bradley, the US Ryder Cup captain.
3: That's my.
0: Is Cameron Young in there?
1: No, actually.
3: It's Tegala.
1: Weirdly. Seb Strach is 10. Matsuyama is 12.
3: He's in.
1: Tegala's not in there as well. DeChambeau is 16, just by virtue of winning the US Open last year and still being in the majors. Ben Griffin. Maverick McNeely.
3: Who's definitely
1: not a Happy Gilmore character.
3: No.
1: Tyrrell Hatton also is doing so well in majors.
2: Maverick had his own private jet before he started playing golf.
0: Did he?
2: His father runs some giant, I think, I don't know, Ultra Fund or something.
1: Got her up is 26th in the world. He comes after Sam Burns, Corey Connors, Wyndham Clark, Brian Harman, Sungjae Im, Billy Horschel, and Nick Taylor.
0: Taylor would have been on again now.
2: The Canadian?
1: That's a dodgy enough list. That's the worst top 30 of all time.
2: Without question.
1: Yeah.
2: It's a shambles.
3: Mm.
2: Like Billy Horschel's been injured.
1: The shambles is there though. He's 16. Yeah,
2: he's the only live player in there.
1: And Tyrrell Hatton.
0: So the shambles.
3: The
0: shambles made it entirely on major points.
3: That's impressive.
1: Yeah, one. So he'd still have his US Open points from last year for winning it. But
2: and he's
1: also
2: been playing well in the majors.
1: He's doing well in them. And Hatton, in fairness, to him, has been like top 5 in nearly all of them.
2: And Hatton's been playing European Tour events as well.
1: Ah, okay.
3: Ah,
1: I see. Anyway, it leaves the scores after round 3 on Nathan on 3, Owen on 3, and Matthew on 2. This is close, folks.
2: Tight.
1: Fun free magic numbers round.
3: Ooh.
1: You know the rules. 3 points if one player gets it right. If nobody does, it's 2 points for the closest. Doesn't go bust. And 1 point for the second closest. Pens down when the music ends. I need you to give me the following number. And just a note that Ger got all 3 points right and everybody else went bust last week. So, it is possible. I don't think he got any of the questions right. The number of Irish riders in the Tour de France Femmes this year. Plus the number worn by Ole Gunnar Solskjaer, which I pronounced weirdly there, for his entire Manchester United career, plus the number of goals David Clifford scored in the 2025 Championship, plus the number of Olympic gold medals won by Ireland at the 2024 Paris Games. Your 30 seconds expire when Sinatra sings by Chenny Beads. So it's the number of Irish rider in the Tour de France Femme, the squad number of Ole Gunnar Solskjaer during his

0: all very gettable. Matt.
1: 28.
0: Nathan.
2: 35.
3: 26.
0: 3 points for Nathan. It is 35.
3: What number did Solskjaer wear?
2: I have 19.
1: Yeah, I do too.
0: What, York's number? 20.
2: 20.
3: Boxy.
0: You don't know squad numbers.
3: No, I'm actually terrible at them.
0: Three riders in 20.
1: Yeah, yeah. I had that, yeah.
0: 20 for Solskjaer. David Clifford scored.
3: Eight goals. And four Paris goals.
2: Yes.
1: It's a mess. Four goals.
3: Just like I scratched
2: Solskjaer. What number did you put there for Solskjaer?
3: 11.
2: Yeah.
3: I have no clue.
2: I knew he was a sub.
1: I literally had 3, 19, 8 and 4.
0: Right, like in fairness, I know you say, I don't know about squad numbers. You know Ryan Giggs was number 11 for Manchester United.
3: Not really. The only ones I knew really were like, Henri was 14 and Vieira was 4, and after that even Arsenal, no clue.
0: Right.
3: Just one of those really blank spots.
0: Fair enough. Okay, well, that blank spot has cost you 3 points because Nathan's
1: That's
0: on 6,
1: killer.
0: Owen's on 3, and Matthew's on 2.
1: It's a killer.
0: So it's a big lead for Nathan now. That's after changing our fun game into a less fun game. Easy with the paper there, Matthew.
1: Sorry.
0: Live radio. Recorded radio. On to the final. Our winner will be decided with in the round that separates the wheat from the chaff. Oh, I forgot the right one. So still says the James Lowe's from the James Highs. In the never unfair egalitarian rapid fire round, you'll each have a rapid fire round, 20 seconds, 1 point for each correct answer. We'll start on the player which is on the lowest score, which is young Mr. Brennan, and then on to the next lowest and continue like that. Matthew, if you're ready.
1: Yep.
0: Your 20 seconds start now. What team are top of the men's League of Ireland Premier Division?
1: Shamrock Rovers.
0: Andy McBrien plays for Ireland in what sport?
1: Basketball.
0: No, who was named man of the match in the All-Ireland football final last Sunday?
1: It's Gavin Williams.
0: Yeah, who is the only Irish player to have scored 2 test tries in the Lions tour so far?
1: Dan Sheehan.
0: Yeah, what club did PSG buy Kylian Mbappe from?
1: Real Madrid.
0: Monaco.
1: It's Monaco, yeah.
0: Yeah.
1: Didn't
0: hear it correctly. But you did get Dan Sheehan, you got Dan White, and you got Shamrock Rovers, which means you got 3 questions right. Andy McBrien plays cricket for Ireland.
1: Very good.
0: So that puts you on to 5 points, which is still one behind Nathan. So you out.
1: Yep, indeed.
0: Unfortunately.
2: Hard luck.
1: Thanks, Nathan.
0: Hard luck. Now, we need a big one from you, Owen, if you are ready.
3: Yep.
0: Your time starts now. What team are bottom of the men's league of Ireland Premier Division?
3: Cork.
0: Katie Mullen plays for Ireland for what sport? Who was the top scorer in the All-Ireland football final last Sunday?
3: David Clifford.
0: Who will become the first Irish player to reach 9 Lions test caps in the professional era if selected?
3: Jack Conan?
0: No, Real Madrid would sign Jude Bellingham from what club?
3: Dortmund.
0: Who is the France men's rugby head coach?
3: Galtier.
0: Galtier is correct. Dortmund is correct. David Clifford is correct. Hockey is correct. And Cork City is correct. You got 5. Tyke Furlong.
3: Of course.
0: Is going to be the first Irish player, if selected. There's a good few on 8, including Conor Murray, Brian O'Driscoll, someone else. It will be the first 9 if he gets selected this weekend for Tyke Furlong. So, you got 5. That means Nathan needs 3 to win.
3: Easy.
0: 4 to win is a pain in the arse. 3 to win. Easy. You'll find 3 ones.
3: Hold on, Nathan.
0: Okay, Nathan. Congratulations. Your 20 seconds start. Now, what team won last season's men's FAI Cup?
2: Drogheda.
0: Pat Burke played for Ireland in what sport?
2: Basketball.
0: How many 2-pointers did David Clifford score in the All-Ireland final?
2: 3.
0: What Irish player is the most capped Lions player of all time?
2: Willie John McBride.
0: Who signed Leroy Sané from Manchester City?
2: Bayern Munich.
0: Who is the Irish women's rugby team head coach?
2: Scott Beaman.
0: Congratulations. 6 out of 6. Can't argue with that. No regrets.
2: The way you were looking, I thought I'd got the first 3 or 4 wrong, and I was
0: I gave you the nod after 3. I was trying to anyway, but obviously I was very unclear. Drogheda, basketball for Pat Burke. David Clifford scored 3 2-pointers. Willie John McBride's most capped Lion of all time. Bayern Munich signed Leroy Sané from Man City, and Scott Beaman is the Irish women's head coach. Congratulations, Nathan Black Sox, Mark.
2: Thank you very much.
0: And not a sign of cheating or anything
2: that you're aware of.
0: Yeah, well, you hit it well.
3: We're like running a golf podcast every single week, being asked for the top 30 golfers.
0: That was 1 point.
3: Like, to all intents and purposes, cheating.
0: He won by about, I think he won by when 3 points in the end.
3: Because then, but that way I know to expect the golf question next time that you're on the quiz.
2: Learn something about one of the sports that you're meant to cover on a regular basis.
0: Friday night, is it?
2: Maybe. Do it.
0: Less
2: time getting emotionally invested in Kerry and more time thinking about golf.
3: It's more like, get off our patch. You're not allowed to talk about golf. Because with the Golf Weekly process, process on that.
0: Thank you to our contestants, as always. Thank you to the one joining Plus Care. Thank you to the listeners, and we'll see you next week, probably.
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5: So Wenger comes in. I mean, this is the period I really remember, and I suppose people in my vintage really remember. And I mean, he inherits the back four, and it seems from what I've read you say previously, he has the good sense to understand that you lot know what you're doing, so you just keep doing it. And then, like, whoom, I mean, he was so ahead of the game. One, there's the physical side of things you mentioned, but, like, to pluck Vieira, Petit, Anelka, I mean, where did that guy come from? And I know Overmars and Bergkamp were that bit more established, but, like, the talent that was suddenly there in 98 when you win the double... It's a frightening team. I wouldn't say training was fun with, you know, take your pick, Overmars coming at you or Anelka for the crack too.
6: Yeah, you kind of, when the bibs are getting handed out in the 8v8s, you're kind of wandering around trying to get the one without those in. But there was so many of them. They could, you know, obviously Wrighty was still there. Dennis Bergkamp was there. It was kind of like you knew you were in for a torrid afternoon training session. But having said that, you know, They understood they were in a training session with us as well, because, you know, if you let players, and that's why we always train hard. I always train hard, and I was always coached to train hard. You can't train soft and play hard. You have to know, you have to, and I think some teams, certainly some of the Arsenal teams since, have fallen into that category a bit. The trainings have become a bit unaccountable, and you can just turn up and do your stuff and, you know, wander off and then play, you know, play your heart out on a Saturday. It doesn't work like that. We certainly didn't for the group that I was in. And I think when the arrival of some of the French lads into the group, there was an element, there was a couple of them kind of thought they could just, you know, come in and do their stuff, and they were coming in. And I think that's where Arsene, Not saying he's lucky. Well, maybe he was lucky. He came into a club that was already established in the protocol of what you do on a training, what you do when you turn up, how you dress.
5: There's a proper culture.
6: Yeah. Remember who you are, what you are, and who you represent. That was our motto. And so if you're coming into our group, we police the group. You know, Arsene, you know, great coach, but don't overstep your mark in that respect, because we'll do that. We'll do this bit. We'll police the dressing room. And that's how it was, you know. And Thierry will tell you a story when he came in. You know, he was kind of, he says himself, you know, he's borderline, a bit arrogant. You know, he'd come to Arsenal, he was going to be a star. And he came into our group, and, you know, and we were looking at him going, you know, he's got his socks pulled over his knees in training, and he was like walking out with his collar up and stuff like that. And we kind of looked at him and went, all right, well, let's just see how you go. And he talks about this. I spoke to him a while ago, actually, about Martial. I was saying, do you know him? And he goes, yeah, he came from the same town as part of France, Paris, as Thierry came from. So he knows him. Because I said, well, I'm not quite sure about him, but something reminds me of you when you first came to Arsenal. And he went, you're spot on. He said, he's like me. He said, he's got that little bit of, and you can see that on the pitch with him. But I don't know whether they're dressed, well, I do know, I'm saying it nicely, but
5: yeah,
6: their dressing room didn't police him like we policed Thierry. And I think with a bit of control from these players around him, Thierry said himself, he could be as good as I became. And so that's really important in a young player's development. It's not all about how many keepy upbeats you can do, how many top bins you can hit in training, you know, how fast you can run. There is a whole other side of being a footballer, and you have to learn that. And I think some of the modern players these days don't have that upbringing, and I think that's to the detriment of them. And they can have their opinion on me and saying, oh, you old fuddy-duddy, but there's definitely a way of education that you come through and a hierarchy, and you can do certain things at certain levels of your career. And I think that's, Thierry learned that really quickly. He's a bright boy. He kind of went, oh, I'm not going to get away with this. There's eight of them and there's only me. And, you know, Patrick, when he first came in, was very quiet, kind of a little bit aloof, wasn't quite sure, didn't fit right into the group, but he was accepted in, and he switched on and went, I know what I've got to do to get the respect of the players. And once you get the respect of a dressing room like that, you can go and knock walls down together. Let's go and do this thing. And that's what we did. And I think Arsene just, he's hugely intelligent man. He looked at all this going on and he just went, I'm not going in that dressing room. He popped his head in now and again, but he didn't stay in for very long. And every time he'd give a meeting, he was straight out because he'd let us then go, yeah, he's right, or da-da-da-da-da. I'm making it sound as if it's kind of a dictatorship. It's not. You can have your opinion as long as your opinion matches our work rate and our opinion. And you know what I mean? Because the dressing room's more powerful than any individual.
7: Yeah, no, it makes perfect sense. And I think that was always the feeling in the latter years of Wenger when we were trying to figure out what was not working here. And yeah. it was fairly obvious that he inherited a good culture that just you know, softened some of the edges and yeah. kept everybody in line. And maybe he wasn't as equipped to do that, you know, because stories would leak out a little bit towards the end at Arsenal where I think Pat Rice might have had a pop at one of the players at halftime. And Arsene, and by the way, who am I to say anything about Arsene Wenger, clearly?
6: Yeah.
7: But Arsene had almost said to Pat Rice, no, we don't. It's not that yeah. kind of dressing room here where we, you know, have pops at the players. And it's hard to argue with that new age, more sophisticated approach. But in the world of football where a certain toughness and resilience is needed, then it mightn't be PC to say it, but maybe you do still need some of that. And you look at Martial and you do wonder how he'd do if Roy Keane was still in the dressing room, you know?
6: Yeah, well, he wouldn't be in the dressing room for long if he didn't toe the line with Roy, that's for sure.
7: And therefore, he probably would start toeing the line.
6: Well, yeah, you got a choice. You have a choice. Every human being in whatever job you're doing, you always have a choice. You either do as you're asked. You flourish by being given an amount of responsibility, or you crumble and you don't. If you can't hold the responsibility, then you probably won't play at a big club because there is an amount of a responsibility to the badge and every club, but the pressure of having to win every single week. Sometimes, I mean, I've seen players come and go at Arsenal, at all the big clubs, and we can go back, you know, way, way back to all the players who went to Man United and Arsenal and Liverpool and didn't quite make it. And you're like, why not? He's such a good player. And it would be those little intricacies that he'd not quite got. And that's what I said. There's lots of things go to making a player. It's not just, you know, how quick, how strong, how good, how this. It's about the whole package. Mm. And the top players have all of that. You know, and people talk about Ronaldo, and they talk about and David Beckham and people, you know, that sometimes they have a go at these players and go, yeah, well, David Beckham wasn't that good. You know, he didn't have a trick. He didn't do this. He didn't do that. And sure, and because they're only seeing the little bit right in front of your eye. All of the stuff that goes around it in training, how hard he works, how many free kicks he takes, all this stuff you don't see that the players see on a regular basis in training. You go, that's why he's the best Ronaldo in the world. That's why Messi does that. I think Messi's slightly different because he's a freak, but the players that normally get to the top are hugely talented and they've got the other stuff that goes with it. And I think, and you can kind of go through the league and look at the players and go, oh, he's not quite that. And I can, because I've been there and I know what's missing. I go, yeah, it's because I don't know intimately because I'm not training with them, but I can guess what it is.
7: Yeah.
6: Not quite fitting into the group or doesn't quite like being told what to do or something. There might be something that you can go, that'll be it. Mm. And you ask the players that in the dressing room with them and go, yeah, that's, you know, like Thierry said about Martial, yeah, you know, he needs to go down that road.
7: In tandem with all this, there was like the leaving behind the Tuesday club and then the more teetotal foreigners when it came to things like alcohol. Without wanting to delve into anyone's privacy, Tony Adams and his book, you know, it's brilliant and he bears all.
6: Yeah.
7: He would use the word alcoholic and a high functioning one, clearly at that. How does a dressing room react to a situation like that? Do you as a group realize there is a problem? Is he just one of the lads and it's like, oh, you know, Tony likes a bit of a drink, but it's fine. How is that an issue like that treated at that time?
6: Well, I think back then, there was definitely a drinking culture. So he would probably, if you kind of got in the dressing room and said, who are the big drinkers? You could kind of go, oh, Tony likes a pint, da da da da da. And, but you, when he came out and said, you know, he got in front of us and said, stood there and said, my name's Tony Adams, I'm an alcoholic. And we kind of all looked around and went, no, you're not. Because to us, an alcoholic is, I don't know, the on the side of the street with a dog on a piece of string who's drinking a bottle of meth. So back then, I'm thinking, that Tony's not like that. He's captain of Arsenal, captain of England. He's not an alcoholic. So there was very little understanding of his life outside of football as well. And when he wrote his book, I remember reading his book and reading a story about us going out on a Tuesday after training, and I remember the scenario he was painting and going, oh, remember that night out. And I turn the page and I go, yeah. And then I remember, kind of click, go, yeah, I went home about then. And then there was another five pages. And I was like, hang on a minute, the night's, what happened? And Tony, you know, he's still going 2 days later, you know, and on the same night out. I'd gone back home on a Tuesday evening at 7-8 o'clock. Tony gone right through the night, right through Wednesday, came in on Thursday, straight to training with the same stuff, clothes he got on that he went out on a Tuesday. So we didn't know that at the time. We kind of knew he liked to drink and go to his local and, but so it was a shock to us. It genuinely was a shock. And then, but I think now that doesn't happen now.
7: Sure.
6: Because there is one, there's not the drinking culture like there was. There could, you know, the game is so much quicker and faster and more professional in that respect that you would notice somebody in the game who had an alcohol problem. I think there's lots of problems in modern football that we can have another show about regarding, you know, addiction to other things, gambling, etc. So, but I think drinking now, it would definitely be, that would get flagged up really early on. In those days, you could kind of get, talking about Liverpool and the Graham Souness saying, you might want to, you know, they had a big drinking culture at Liverpool. You wouldn't get away with it now. Whether getting away with it's the right phrase, but it would get flagged earlier by coaches, strength and conditioning coaches. You know, Tony and a few others used to come in on Sundays and we'd get weighed on a Friday and Tony had a bin bag on because he wanted to, you know, sweat a load of sweat out because he'd been drinking all week. And we'd get weighed and they kind of put his finger on the scale to make it go a little bit lighter and Pat Rice, who was taking the thing, or Stuart Houston, didn't quite notice, so he'd get a bit light. I mean, you know, that was about it. That was get weighed on a Friday. Yeah, you're fit to, you know, physio. Yeah, you're fit to play. Off you go. I mean, there's so much recording of data now with the players that as soon as you started to dip in one of your levels, you'd go, what's going on? So it is different.
7: It's quite inspirational, really, the way he dealt with it so publicly. It's incredible, really.
6: Yeah, I mean, Tony's a very close friend of mine now, one of my closest, and, you know, I do some help with some stuff at Sporting Chance, and he lives his life sober, and he's been sober since 96, and he is an inspiration to a lot of people, and quite rightly so. Yeah. But his story through his books are incredible.
7: Yeah.
6: Incredible.
7: Truly incredible. So that was the genius of Wenger then, to know what to leave alone. And it's almost, is he the opposite to Graham? If Graham is turning you 3 degrees that way, Wenger is almost creating a vibe for this thing to flourish.
6: Yeah, I mean, when he first came to the club, he said to me, I had a conversation with him. He said, you've surprised me. And I said, why is that? And he said, you're actually better players than I thought you were as a four and individually. And I said, oh, I didn't know whether to be offended by that or I didn't know whether it was a good thing or a bad. I said, all right. He said, because in all honesty, I was kind of thinking about moving you on in the next year or so. And, you know, because I thought you were old. You know, I was 32 when he came. So, you know, I kind of went, oh, okay. And he said, but you did surprise me. And I saw he knew about us because he's a football anorak, for want of a better word. You know, he watches football every single minute of every day. He's completely immersed in the game. So he knew about Arsenal. He knew about what the weaknesses were. He knew what the strengths were. So he knew we were one of the strengths. And he came in and he just went, yeah, you were better than what I thought. And he said, I thought, I'll just leave that alone because I've got enough to deal with trying to sort the midfield, the forwards, da da da. So, and I said, oh, that's interesting. And he basically, that was the last thing he ever said to me. And I was there 6 years. And that was the beauty of him. Mm. He don't fix what's not broken. And he just used to say to me, I used to look at him sometimes because George would be like, bang, bang, you know, do this, do that. And I'm like, yeah, I've got it, Gaffer. It's okay, I know what I'm doing. Mm. No, yeah, but you didn't do this. Right, fine. Arsene came in and he just look at me and go, Lee, just go and play. I used to go, really? Yeah, just go and play. Nice. But when you look at, when I got the ball, I get the ball off Dave Seaman and I go myself up and I go, wow. I could not give the ball away because I got Patrick Vieira coming short. I could knock it back to Tony Adams or Martin. I'd got Dennis Bergkamp coming and spinning into the hole. I'd got Nicholas Anelka making a run, a brilliant run. I got Mark Overmars making another run there. I've got Ray Parler just in front of me who work all day long for me, protecting me. Yeah. The game became so easy for me. And because any other stuff when we didn't have the ball, I knew all that. So that was fine. The trouble maybe was, you know, what am I going to do when I've got the ball? Well, all of a sudden I've got five options. So, I mean, no disrespect, Joe. I'm not seeing you play football, but even you could have played in that team. You know, it's just like, just give it to, you know, and they all demanded it off you. So it was like they weren't hiding. You know, Patrick, if I didn't give Patrick that little one in there, he would go nuts. And then Manu Petit was like, give it to me. I said, well, I can't give you both of you. So I used to take it in turns which one I gave it to.
7: You must have like stood on the halfway line at certain points and watched a goal happen and just thought, bloody hell, this is, what am I playing with here?
6: Well, the Dennis Bergkamp goal against Newcastle.
7: Yeah.
6: I was on the pitch then and the ball obviously went down the left side and we were pushing up as a back four. And I kind of just got to about the halfway line-ish and Robert Perez went on that run. And I seen him sort of looking up and I kind of looked and I saw Dennis kind of go and then check into that little right in front of the D. And I thought, oh, I think he's in there. And then he hit the ball to him and I'm now standing on the halfway line like this, just breathing, like, just getting my breath back. And then the ball went to Dennis and he did what he did. And I just went, I looked round and I think Martin was next to me. I looked at him and I went, what the happened then? He looked at me and he goes, I don't even know what he did. And I was like, I was standing there going, the ball had gone in. I wasn't even celebrating. I was just going, what happened? No. I looked over at the bench and Arsene was just going, smiling like that. And then after the game, I went up to Dennis and I goes, Dennis, I said, I don't even know what you did. I haven't seen a read. What did you do? I said, did you mean that? And he went like this. He went, looked at me. And I went, I swear I didn't. I was just asking a normal question to a normal person. I forgot I asked you. And he just went like that, as if to say, don't even ask me that.
7: Yeah. He can ask you that. You certainly can't ask him that.
6: Absolutely, yeah. Let me tell you this quick story.
7: Great.
6: So somebody was giving me some stick somewhere. I can't remember where we were. I might have been working or had been sort of meal. This lad was giving me a load of stick going, can't believe you played for Arsenal. And I was like, all right, well, you know, everyone's opinion. And he went, yeah, you weren't that good, really. And I said, no, well, you know, 619 times I got picked. And he went, yeah, I know, but, you know, you weren't that good. You play with the likes of, like, Patrick Vieira and Dennis Bergkamp. How did you play with Dennis Bergkamp? In the same team as Dennis Bergkamp. And I said to him, well, I'll tell you one thing. This is fact. And he goes, what's that? And I went, I'm a better right back than Dennis Bergkamp.
7: True.
6: And he went like this. And the bloke went, oh. And then he went, no, I bet he's better than you at right back as well. And I went, yeah, you're probably right.
7: Yeah, he was insane. Did no one just pin him down and say, you're getting on the effing plane, I don't care?
6: Yeah, we all had a little go at him at some point, but he's very driven, very strong-minded, very assured in what he's doing in all aspects of his life. And he, with anybody else, it might have gone on a bit, and we might have gone, oh, come on, da-da-da-da. Because you might have been seen a little chink that you could get in. And with him, he just turned around and goes, I'm not getting on a plane ever again. End of story. And then that was it. Wouldn't talk about it. And so we're like, Dennis, that's it. Conversation over. So
7: Tarzi, yeah. And like, how do you even begin to compare Bergkamp with an Anelka, with an Henri? Like, I mean, do you have a personal favourite out of all these that you kind of... it's a terrible question, I'm sorry, but it's just...
6: No, it's a question I get asked it a lot, and it's who's the best player I've ever played with. And without it, before they've even finished the question, I'd just say Dennis Bergkamp. So who's Dennis Bergkamp? And they all go, yeah, fair enough. Right. Thierry was exceptional, and Thierry's... The question to Thierry, he always says Dennis Bergkamp. Dennis Bergkamp says Dennis Bergkamp. But Thierry was unstoppable. There was no
7: ridiculous,
6: but, but Thierry, Dennis had a little bit more, a little bit more depth in his game. You know, Thierry was a goal scorer. He could ruin a team on his own. He linked things up, a lot of assists. But Dennis had that little creative thing in his head that he could see a run before the player who's making a run has even thought of it, because he would come short, get the ball and turn, and then he would look at the defence and go, I can see a gap there, and then he'd look round going, how come nobody's running it, because I've seen it. Who? And then someone like Freddie Lumbu, who's probably the best at it, would be able to then latch onto, maybe Dennis put thoughts out there and went, somebody latch onto this because I've just seen a gap. And the defenders haven't really noticed. And then someone would make that run, and Dennis would always be waiting to play the ball. So he just got, oh, there you go.
7: Yeah.
6: And Thierry didn't quite have that. So I think that's what just nudges him. And he was hard, you know. He was hard to play against as a defender.
7: He had a dirty streak in him.
6: Oh, he was. I mean, I had a fight with him in training. Mm. Like, me and him, I've told this story a million times, but I'll tell it again because it's a really good one. We were both injured. And we were playing Tottenham on the Saturday. Me and him got injured on the week before. So we'd just come back from injury, and Arsene said, I want you two to train, because you're playing Saturday, to train with the reserves. It was a Thursday, because they're doing a bit more, a bit extra. The first team played on the Tuesday and they were having a day off type thing. So he said, go and train with the reserves. So Jordy Armstrong was the manager, bless him, and we were training. We're doing an 8v8, and I tackled Dennis, and I fell on the ground. And as I fell back, he didn't like it because I kind of caught him. He stamped on my calf. He just like put his foot down on my calf, and I was on the floor. And I just went, and it so happens it was the same leg that I had injured the week before. So I was like, so I kind of kicked out at him because I was on the floor, and he kind of went. Bent down like that. So as he bent down, I just went, and I chinned him, which is never great punching someone when you're lying on the floor. Not very good, bit thick sometimes. So I punched him, and he's kind of gone back, and then he's laid one on him, on me, and I've stood up. And we're both like this on the training pitch, throwing haymakers at each other on the Thursday before we played Tottenham. And Arsene had finished training and he with the first team, and he was wandering over to see how we both were. So he's got his arms behind his back. And he's wandering over like this, and he sees his two star players up for the Saturday standing there slugging holes out of each other. Because Dennis wouldn't, you know, he would have it with anyone. Yeah. That was a good part of his game, that he had a little bit of steel in him.
7: Yeah, and probably needed it. Otherwise, you know, the others would have sought that out pretty quickly and pretty early.
6: Yeah.
7: I mentioned the likes of a Giggs and a Ginola and a Barnes coming down your flank. And like, it's fascinating that you're talking about pushing them inside. But on occasion, I'm sure they got that side. So who's kind of who gives you night terrors of that lot? Not those three, but just generally left wingers, because week on week you're coming up against quality.
6: Yeah, the one that stands out, and I say this to the question, who's the hardest player you played against, from a longevity point of view as well, played against him for many years, was Giggsy. because the trouble with Giggsy was, well, there's lots of troubles with him, but he was very quick, probably quicker with the ball than without the ball. So he's close control dribbling, running style was, he changed the ball all the time with his left foot. And so you never really got a target. It was always moving. So that makes it difficult. And he didn't have a trick. So sometimes if you're playing a player who's got a trick, you work the trick out, he does the trick, and you don't fall for it, and you get a tackle. With him, he just moved the ball, and so it was very difficult. He was super hungry, driven, playing for Man United, so he had that real steel about him, and couldn't kick him off the ball. And I tried a lot. He was tough as nails, never complained. And one of the things about him that was really unnerving and hard to play against was he was silent as a mouse on the pitch. So he wouldn't shout for the ball. He wouldn't stand there and go, yeah, I'm in, give him the ball. Because if I'm looking over the other side of the pitch and he's here behind me and there's the side of the pitch and he's shouting, I don't have to look at him. I know where he is. He's like 10 yards that way and 2 yards that way. So keep shouting, mate, because I don't even have to look. Because as soon as I go like that, something happens over here and I've got to react. So if you're shouting, it's fine. But he never used to shout. So I was always like, where are you? Where's it? Because then he'd go a bit closer to you. So you go, oh, hang on a minute, he's here. So that was really unnerving.
7: Fascinating, yeah.
6: And I'm surprised other wingers did, because you get in the game, they all want it ball. So they're all shouting for it. And obviously when you're a kid growing up, you taught to shout for it. He was just, he's like a silent assassin. He was like a nightmare. And I know him reasonably well. We worked together a lot with ITV. I always said, you never used to shout for the ball. And he goes, because I was always in a good position and knew just to give it to me. I was like, yeah, good. But interesting enough, he always says that I was his hardest opponent to play against. So we kind of mutually think the same thing, which doesn't really make much sense when you think about it, but I think we both knew that we had to be right on our game in order to stop him and vice versa.
7: Yeah. God, that's such a genius tip for any aspiring winger or striker about the not shouting thing. That
6: is keep quiet.
7: Brilliant. Yeah, yeah. Well, sod them now. Let the defenders have it now. I mean, screw them. Listen, it was just brilliant to get your thoughts on all of this stuff. Actually, as you were saying the thing about Bergkamp seeing the pass and almost glaring at the space he wanted, yeah, that was more apparent on television. I mean, I'm sure at pitch level you can't see a tenth of the things you see on TV, but you could almost sense him on TV, body shape and eyes, trying to let Mark Overmars know what he wanted him to do.
6: Yeah, and somebody said a great thing, and I think I'm going to pinch it. I think it was Perry Groves, and he got it from someone else, I'm sure. But he said, watching Dennis Bergkamp play football was like it was like he was sat in the stand watching himself play. So he imagine his eyes of sitting in the stand, but in his head as a footballer on the pitch. So he's seeing what all the fans are seeing, and yet he's on the pitch. And that is a brilliant analogy.
7: And I presume when you're on the pitch, you can't see, a gazillion, because all of us are experiencing this game in the stands or on TV. I presume when you're down there, what you're seeing is just minuscule by comparison.
6: Can't see anything.
7: Yeah.
6: I mean, obviously, if you're above the pitch, you're seeing it from this angle. So you see, so the players here, you see this player, even though there's a player in, you can see a pass, push it into there, but when you're on the pitch, you can't, sometimes you can't even see that player because he's behind somebody. Mm. So you lose, it's a completely different game. And that's why I always think that fans should rotate, you know, in some sort of way, their position watching the game. You've got your seat in the stand, every season ticket. I think there definitely should be a kind of a system where you can sign up to it and swap seats every week. Mm. And go and sit behind the goal, because I think the best place to watch a football match, and I've said it, you know, forever, is on the corner flag. You know, not behind the goal, not on the side. Sit on the corner, because if you sit behind the goal, everything's going like this or going across. If you sit on the halfway line, it's doing the same. If you sit on the corner, you kind of get a different perspective of it's all sort of there as opposed to being like that. Yeah. So I always like to sit on the corner. And I think if you, and also you should go and sit the bottom seat in the stand where you're pitch level, right next to this, and watch how quick and how fast and how furious the tackles come in. And then next week goes behind the goal, right at the top. So you get, it's a brilliant way of watching football. Unfortunately, we get the best seats in the media. You know, the gantries are always like over the top of the pitch. You can see everything. So, but I do miss that kind of hurly-burly view you get down the bottom.
7: No, it's fascinating because I guess a lot of us who've played organised football at our very, very, very, very, very low levels don't get to watch those games on TV or from on high. So it's kind of interesting to get the perspective of someone else. Listen, it's been an absolute pleasure to hear about your career and just the insights. Fantastic. So thanks so much for taking the time. You weren't on to push anything or promote anything, but we really appreciate it. So it's been great to have your company for the last hour. Lee Dixon, thanks so much.
6: My pleasure.
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1: 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Alan Quinlan's How's the Head?
2: Hi all, Alan Quinlan here. Thanks a million for joining me again for my third episode of my chats with people to see how they're getting on during this pandemic. I'm absolutely delighted to be joined by the lead singer of the Coronas, Danny O'Reilly.
3: Quinny, how are you, man?
2: I'm very good. I'm not, I have to admit, I'm not an obsessive music mogul or enthusiast. I love all kinds of music, but I certainly like the Coronas as well. So I'm really interested in having a chat with you, really, intrigued really by how people are getting on during the, what's been an unprecedented time for everybody. And, I think so many people enjoy your music and would be interested in seeing what our conversation would be like. I already spoke to John Kerwin and Pat Short, and just to get their views on how they're getting on. So what's life like been like for you? You were on tour before all this happened.
3: Yeah, well, I suppose I'm lucky in a way. I came down to Dingle just after St. Paddy's Day, and I thought I was going to come down here for a long weekend, and I've been here for the last 12 weeks now in lockdown here. But like, as I was just saying to you before we went on air, there could be worse places. This is my current view here. So it's pretty impressive. And there's loads of space, and Dingle is lovely. Like, this is our family home down here that, you know, we've been coming to for years. So it's sort of our second home, and it's amazing. I've got the piano here. I can do a bit of work. It's a strange time. You know, as you say, we are meant to be on tour now. I think we were meant to have a big show this weekend in Cork. Would have been one of our big shows of the year. In the meantime, the last couple of months, we would have toured America, the UK, and then we were looking at going to Australia next month. And so everything got postponed, obviously. And then this is

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3: I don't know, like self-promotion felt a bit weird. Like we were meant to be releasing singles a couple of months ago and it's just like, it didn't feel right. There was so much uncertainty and obviously it was such a serious thing. The whole pandemic was crazy. So I started doing other band songs every night on the Corona social media and just promoting other Irish bands that I loved, like, and I thought it would only go on for a week, but of course lockdown got extended and got extended, so I ended up doing about 30 covers of other Irish acts.
4: And what's the reaction been to that?
3: It was amazing, and it was funny because I did it for myself. I didn't do it like, wait, they hear what I can do of other band songs. I did it for my own mental health. Like I wanted to have something every day that was like, you know, an outlet, some sort of creative outlet, but like gave me a schedule, gave me something to work on during the day, something to think about, a song to learn, put the camera up. And it was just like iPhone recordings. It's nothing fancy, like, you know, but it was great for me. I did it for myself, as I say, but it was cool to actually see then after a while, people started reacting to it and going, you know what? I'm looking forward to these songs every day. I'm locked away in a house in the middle of nowhere. And, you know, I like the band and every night I'm really excited about what other Irish band you're going to do and I'm following them every night. And as I say, I did it for myself, but it was cool to see that reaction from different people. And then eventually after a few weeks of it, I was like, you know what? I feel like now maybe I can do a bit of writing. So only in the last couple of weeks now, I've sort of set up a little, you know, dodgy studio in one of the rooms there and I'm trying to record it and write a little bit for Corona stuff. So, I'm happy out down here. As I say, Dingle is lovely and quiet. You know, there's not much cases down here and stuff. And I know a lot of the locals here and it's a lovely vibe. So I'm blessed really to be down here. So, but yeah, I'm keeping busy. I'm missing sport, man. I'm missing sport so much. Like,
4: yeah.
3: More than anything, like, you know, playing a little bit. I'm still playing a bit of junior football back in Dublin, like, but just missing watching sport, like it's sort of like the schedule. I'm sure
4: the lift it can give people, I think, in
3: absolutely.
4: The weekend. I just want to ask you about, you mentioned there that you're playing other people's music for a couple of weeks and you're back writing a little bit now. What comes to my head when I think of that is being an artist an obsession? Because I think a sport, when you're a professional athlete and you're trying to succeed, it engulfs you. You wake up in the morning, you think about it. You, it's very hard to switch off. So is it kind of like that for you, that this is part of your DNA, that every day is music, music, music? I know you say you play sport as well,
3: yeah.
4: And we all need to switch off. But is it an obsession with you?
3: I think
4: so. Aside from a really brilliant job.
3: Yeah, I think I don't know if it's an obsession. I think it's just ingrained in me that I don't know. I think we always had a good work ethic. Like when this happened, we were like, okay, how are we going to adapt? How are we going to change it? And it's a weird thing as well, because there's there's almost like a competitiveness of people's productivity as well. And that's not really, you know, a lot of people can be looking at other people, oh God, they're doing this every night and that band is doing this. And, you know, and it's not really about that for me. I think people need to do whatever they is best for them to get through it, you know?
4: Yeah,
3: and for me, just, you know, delving into music and doing something every night was the best way for me to deal with it. As I say, because I think it's so ingrained in me and it's on my mind all the time about what the band is going to do. And that's, you know, at the forefront of my mind. And so I think that was just my way of doing it. But I would hate if people are looking at me doing songs every night and certain like, oh, God, he's being productive, I should be doing something. And I think there's a lot of people out there who would go, all right, this lockdown is starting now, I'm going to learn a new language or read a book every day. And like, and then if they don't, they start to get in on themselves a little bit. And I think it's important people don't do that either. You know,
4: it's kind of like the homework, the whole homeschooling for kids. With my little fella, the principal sent out the email at the start saying, look, do what's best for you and don't overstress it and stuff like that. Is that kind of your demeanor, that you're relaxed and calm type of person? I know I'm...

0: The reason I talk a lot about mental health is because I'm a very anxious person. So it always intrigues me how does someone like Danny O'Reilly cope with the ups and downs of life, the stresses, the pressures that maybe we all feel at some stage?
1: Yeah, well, I think I've definitely had moments like that where over the years where I've had lows. I mean, I've definitely been anxious as well. I think in the last few years, I've sort of gotten on top of it a little bit more. I've just become a bit more self-aware. I know myself when I'm starting to feel a little bit down, and I've got a good little group of supports of people I can talk to and mates and, you know, whoever it is, family and you know, people who know me well and who I can just, you know, even sometimes when I'm not sure what is bothering me, and just see if you have that one mate that you can just sort of have a chat with and just go, yeah, and just chat, and then you start to figure out what is on your mind. But definitely in the first week of lockdown, I had a moment of sort of quarantine blues, like where I was like, God, like what is going to happen? Will gigs ever come back? You know, how is this pandemic going to affect our band? You know, what's going to happen? What about our album? Are we going to, you know, I don't know, all sorts of thoughts. You know yourself, that's the thing about anxiety, is it can sort of consume you, and there's all sorts of weird thoughts that you maybe don't even believe on a day-to-day basis, but for this one moment it sort of gets in on you, you know. And so I think I've definitely had ups and downs, but I think I've just gotten a bit more sort of self-aware, and I'm sort of just acknowledging, okay, well, I feel a bit crap today, and that's okay as well, and trying not to even hide it or like bury it down or anything, you know, just ringing someone and just going, geez, I feel really weird today. I just don't feel worried about this and that. And, you know, whoever it is that you can talk to, you know. So I think that's the difference for me. As I said, when I got to, what happened with us was we moved to London and signed a big record deal with Island Records in probably about, it was with the Long Way album. So it was probably about 2016, I think. And so we moved over to London and we signed a big deal, and then it didn't go well. Didn't happen. Ireland dropped us and we moved back to Ireland, and I was like, oh, this is, you know, what am I going to do now? This is the end. And I sort of got a bit of writer's block for the first time as well, which I never really had before. And it wasn't so much writer's block, but I was writing stuff, but I just kept telling myself it was crap. Like, I'm sure you had it in sports as well, when your form is getting away from you or whatever, and you think you're not, you know, you're not firing at all cylinders.
0: And did you have to try and figure that out yourself, or did you speak to anyone? Obviously you come from a family embedded in music, and your mom was just an incredible artist. Did you speak to her? Did you speak to other people, other bands? Because rejection is something that we all struggle with a little bit. You know, 100%. Even if you're the kid in the schoolyard where you don't get picked in the team when there's a game of soccer going on in the yard. Nobody likes rejection. So essentially you're rejected here. How do 100%. You dust yourself down, and what did you do?
1: And that's the funny thing, because we went in with our eyes open. We weren't like a naive young band going, this is it, this is our big break and it's all going to happen. Like, we went in knowing the stats of how many bands don't make it, and you know, you need a bit of luck on your side and all the different things with Ireland. So we were aware that it wasn't a sure thing by any stretch of the imagination, and you know, we were half expecting it. We said, we'll roll the dice and see what happens, and but still, when it didn't happen, it still got to me, and I didn't even realize it as much as the start. But definitely, I mean, I'm lucky that I have people in the industry, as you say, like even my dad as well, was always my mum's manager and was involved in her record label. So he understands the business as well. My sister's in the industry as well. So I had that them to talk to about it, and a lot of friends. And it definitely hit me when I came back. But I think it was actually, we had a gig after we moved back from London. We played Electric Picnic a few years ago. And this was when I was feeling, and sometimes you need, it's probably again the same in sport. You get a big performance and it sort of snaps you out of it. You know, a big game and you play well, and you're like, oh yeah, no, I'm back.
0: It kind of reinforces the confidence and strength and belief in you, doesn't it?
1: 100%, 100%. And I heard Paul O'Connell talk about this recently as well in the podcast. It was just one of those games where the ball always came to you. You know, you just happened to be in the right place, and he was man of the match in whatever game he was talking about. But it's like, when we played Electric Picnic, came back and we had a really good slot. It was a beautiful evening. We were on at like 7 PM on the Friday, and like it was packed, like, you know, thousands of people. And then I remember just thinking to myself after, how could I even consider doing anything else like this? I am so lucky. This is the best job ever. And sometimes you need a little reminder like that. And I think that was a turning point to get me out of the little bit of a low after moving back from London, like, you know. But as well, sport for me has always been a big thing for my mental health. And even now, like, I was never really much of a jogger. Like, I always love team sports, and I'd rather chase a ball. I run all day, even if it's a five-a-side, you know, and I'm not much of a soccer player, but I'll run all day chasing a ball. But like, you try and make me run the hills here and it's just like, I've gotten into it a bit more, you know. I find it a little bit more, I suppose, a bit of a sort of meditation vibe, I suppose, when I'm going for some jogs or whatever. But definitely miss playing as well. But yeah, the weekends, I find the schedule of not having games a week, like, I realize that if it's a Saturday, you're like, who's on the Premiership or who's on, you know?
0: Yeah.
1: And then all of a sudden that's all gone. So it's like,
0: that's,
1: it's just,
0: as well,
1: it weirdly feels like time sort of stops, like, you know, and even when you're talking to your mates, you've nothing to talk about then, because it's like, United aren't playing, Ireland haven't got a rugby match anytime soon. I don't know, stuff like that I miss more than anything, really.
0: Do you think, because you're talking about the rejection piece there, coming back from London with your tail between your legs, if you like. I certainly experienced that a lot in my rugby career, where I was dropped off teams or didn't get picked on a certain squad. And I think now at this stage of my life, you think those experiences are quite good for you, in a sense that you do, if you try and learn from them and share those experiences with people, it certainly makes a difference. And I always think, what should the likes of me as a retired sports person, if I'm chatting the kids, say? And you kind of say, learn from your mistakes and try. And sometimes we need to trip over and fall over to make us stronger and stuff like that. But it can be difficult at times for people. And I just think it's really interesting the way that you went with an open mind, that you were kind of like going into the job interview and you may get the job or you may not. And that's probably an important part of being an artist, isn't it? Will people buy your album? Will people like your songs? Those kind of ups and downs that are probably important. We don't enjoy them.
1: Yeah.
0: They're important.
1: Well, that's it. And I think as well, when I moved to London, I almost got too sort of swept up in the whole business side of the industry. And, you know, do I need to be in certain places? And do I need to, you know, the sort of behind the scenes sort of making relationships with radio people and getting a bit sort of caught up in, and that wasn't really the reason that I got into this. You know, it ended up becoming more of a reason to be anxious, worrying about all these uncontrollables. Like, again, you know, that's something that you can probably relate to as well. If you start worrying about things that are out of your control, it's not useful for anyone anyway. So
0: I know, but we know that, Danny.
1: Yeah.
0: Deep in our minds, we know, well, that's out of my control. I shouldn't worry about it, but it's quite difficult to stop it, isn't it? So I kind of think, and you got to share that experience, don't you?
1: 100%.
0: Like with your mates or other band people. And I certainly think, you know, we kind of look to see if we can surround ourselves with mentors or people who've had experiences. That's really good for me, I think.
1: 100%. And talking about it and coming through it. And as you say, like, I definitely think if this pandemic had happened, you know, even 5 years ago, I think I'd be more anxious and more worried and more worried about the possible negative outcomes and the negative effect it might have on the crowds and all that sort of stuff. But I think just life has brought me to this point where I'm a bit more like, you know, whatever happens will be grand. Sure, might, off the ball might give me an old gig now and again.
0: Well, I always think of the caveman scenario. You know, if you were back as a caveman thousands and millions of years ago, all you wanted was some food every day. You know, maybe we want too much in life now. Maybe we want too many materialistic things, too much kind of non-important stuff is there that we crave and we want. You know, we're greedy, I think, as a society.
1: 100%. And I think that's actually one thing about this pandemic is because it's such a leveler, you know, and everyone is in the same boat, all of a sudden, a lot of things that might have been really important to you in, like, what you thought made you happy in your career, like some sort of success, like, you know, now all of a sudden it's like everything's back to zero and you're like, well, is that really important to me? Is that, when you take it all away, like the way it's been taken away now, you can sort of weigh up what's really important to you. And you go, well, you know what? I just want to be able to be with my family, do this and be able to do something that, you know, creatively, whatever, or whatever just fulfills you. And it could be a much smaller thing and it might not be a big competitive thing. I need to be the biggest. I need to be this. And if I get that, I'll be happy. And that was the thing that I had for a long time is whereas if this just happens, then, you know, I'll be happy. And, you know, the goalposts keep changing. I remember when the band started, all we said was we wanted to play at Oxygen or whatever the festival was. If we could play at Oxygen, I'd be happy out. And then, of course, that happens and your goalposts change and you're like, you know, now it would be great to headline. But like, if you're always, it's good to be working towards something and have ambition without a doubt. But if you're putting your happiness on that, if that just happened, then I'd be grand. Like, and then it happens and you're like, yeah, but you know, I need that now actually. And you need to be able to, I know it's a cliche now at this stage, but you do need to be able to, you know, be present and sort of enjoy the journey of getting there. It's good to have the ambitions, but you also need to be able to go, you know, I'm happy enough day to day and I'm going for that, but you know, it's getting there. We'll see what happens. It's all a bit of crack and sort of not being too hard on yourself. Like, you know, and that's, as I say, that's something that I've seen happen to me, thankfully, in the last few years. You know, I've been more self-aware at stuff like that, you know.
0: You've had incredible success. We mentioned the ups and downs along the way that everyone has, but you know, 5 studio albums so far, there's another one coming out. What's the adrenaline rush for Danny O'Reilly when you're performing there, when you nail it, when the crowd are going wild, when you're selling the music and you're kind of up on that pedestal? What's that kind of adrenaline rush like? Do you let yourself go or do you just kind of stop in silence in a sense and have that bit of pride about what you've achieved? Because yeah. I always think for me, again, earlier in my career, you know, I got excited. Incredible match, and the next week you lose, and it's a disaster. And I've given away 3 penalties and cost the team. So, I wish what I know now I knew back then, because it's just about having that leveler. But it is lovely, isn't it, to play in front of 80,000 people or whatever for me, and that's what I miss the most. You can still do that, so you I can know. Still kind of. There's a bit of a craving in me. Where's my adrenaline rush gone, if in a sense, if you know what I mean?
1: 100%. And I'd say that is very, very tough. As you say, when you get to the stage, you know, I mean, I'm 35 now and I can feel my body, like the 5Ks are getting tougher, like put it that way, like, you know.
0: Yeah.
1: But thankfully, yeah, like we can still perform because for me, you said at the start, the buzz of performing is everything to me. And that's why this pandemic is a bit worrying. Like we're firing ahead and releasing albums. I'm writing new music. We're promoting it as best we can, you know, whatever way we're adapting to how we can promote the album. But it's the live gigging that I miss. Like that's the buzz. Like, you know, that's what it's all about for me. Like I'm not one of these people who are like, you know, every album that we write and create is a piece of art. And, you know, don't get me wrong. I'm proud of the albums. I love playing live so much and they you know, they go hand in hand, you know. So without a doubt, now that the live gigs has been taken from us, it's like an awareness that is the biggest thing for me, you know, playing live, having that adrenaline rush, and in answer to your question, yeah, it is just, it's my favorite thing. I absolutely love playing live. And I don't even tend to drink before a gig or anything like that because it just clouds the buzz for me. Like I want to remember it. And again, only in the last few years, I've gotten a bit more comfortable on stage where during the gigs, I'm reminding myself to go, okay, listen, this is great. Like take this in, take this moment in. And I'm saying this to myself while I'm on stage in between songs or whatever. I'm going, right, this is amazing. Like, remember this, you know. And
0: it is amazing because I want to do what you're doing. We all think we're musicians. We sing in the shower. I sing when I run. I'm visualizing myself singing on stage, but unfortunately, I can't do it. If I could sing, I'd probably I can't even sing in a group of people. I'm embarrassed. But that is incredible. You realize that people think that's amazing. I think that's amazing. To stand up there and just pump out music and play music is just phenomenal.
1: 100%. And I am blessed. But I would say, though, the grass is always greener on the other side. Like, I talk, because you know I live with Kev Mack. And he's my housemate. He's minding the house in Dublin. But so I say to him, I'd swap it. I'd swap it for an All-Ireland with Dublin. Like. And he's like, no, you wouldn't. Like, because he loves his music. Like, you know, he's like, no, you wouldn't. Yeah. I'm like, I would. But I probably, if I was playing for Dublin, I'd probably be, as you say, you know, I'd be like, oh, that would be great just to be a musician. And I suppose the other thing about the sport is, as you say, you might give away a few penalties the next game and the crowd are booing you. Whereas even if I go out and have a bad gig, they're on our side. Like, they've paid to come see us. They'll sing the songs for me if I forget the words. Like, you know what I mean? So it is a bit of an easier gig for me.
0: The critics are not at the gig, really, essentially. Yeah. They're probably ones that listen afterwards or write and stuff like that.
1: Yeah, exactly.
0: What about your relationship with the Irish rugby team and Joe Schmidt? I was listening to you telling the story about... you know, playing for the Irish team, going, meeting them, going to Japan, sending them a text message. Tell us about that.
1: The drunken text. Oh, it was brilliant.
0: Did you enjoy Japan?
1: I loved it. And you know what? We were there for the Scotland game. So the buzz was amazing.
0: That first one, wasn't it?
1: Oh, amazing. And amazing performance and just like, you know.
0: It went downhill after that, unfortunately.
1: I know, just as I left, thank God. But I was only there for 6 days, but it was amazing. We had been to Tokyo once before as a band way back. We our first album got released over there and we did a small little tour over there. So, but I hadn't been there in years and it was just amazing. Amazing vibe. Like, I love going away to see Ireland. I was the same. I was at the Soccer Euros a few years ago in Paris as well. And like, that was amazing crack as well. Like, and just those trips are just unbelievable. Like, you know, but, Joe is so lovely, like, yeah, and even still, he still sent me a text recently, you know, asking, or I think it was after the Late Late I was on or something, he sent me, he's just a thoughtful man, like, you know, and he was great, but now Faz is my mate now as well. So we went in after the Wales game and he couldn't get him off the stage. He was singing every Oasis song, like, go play this one, Danny. It was great. We were having such a crack, like, but anyway, the text from Joe was, so he invited me down on the Friday for the captain's run. The captain's run was actually on the Friday and the game was on the Sunday, whatever way it worked with the ground being free. And it was great. Me and my mate went down so he was so good. And I know a couple of lads from over the years and it was cool. It was just so good to be there. But anyway, after the game, great performance. And I was like, will I text Joe? And I was like, no, I won't text him. And you know, you're having this sort of thing, no, he's probably, his phone is hopping, I won't text him saying thanks for Friday or whatever, I'll leave and I'll text him during the week or whatever. And then it gets to 3 a.m. and I woke up the next morning and I just had this fear of, oh my God, I texted him last night. Like, and I looked at the message and I for some reason I thought it was a brilliant idea to send him just a really smart phrase, Oscuelga. He'll get a kick out of this. Like, so I sent him two smart Latin Hebra, which is a good start to half the battle, right? That was all I sent. And so I was just like, oh God. And fair play to him, he replied the next day as well. And he obviously just threw it straight
0: in. Oscuelga.
1: Yeah, well, he threw it into Google Translate, I'd say. I'd say he was like, what the hell is this? Because he was like, yeah, thanks, Danny. The first half was pretty good, all right. But we're happy with the win. Like, I thought I was talking about the actual match, the first half of the match, like, you know. But it was so funny, like, you know. But he's an absolute hero. And the lads are great. You know, they made me feel welcome. As I say, we had a session after the Wales game in the Six Nations. And... they just wanted to have a bit of music. They're the same as yourself. They didn't want to go out into town in Dublin and have a mad session. They just wanted to be with their partners and have one or two beers and have a bit of music. So I just brought down a good few talented friends of mine that I could hide behind and we had a bit of a session, a bit of a trad session, and everyone was singing and all. And it was really, really nice. They're very down to earth bunch of lads, and you know, I'd say it's a weird time for them as well, knowing when it's going to come back. I see there's change in some of the rugby laws today about time in the scrums and this sort of stuff. And it's going to be interesting to see when.
0: It's pretty crazy, isn't it?
1: Yeah, it's just like to have such a big effect on the game, and then you're like with the crowds and behind closed doors, and you know, I'd say it's a really tough time to be. You know, a sports person, because you're just like, what the hell is going on? Like, you know, and
0: they got a lot of criticism after the World Cup, Danny. What did you make of that? You're probably on the outside, and I'm embedded in rugby, and some of it frustrated me. Mm. I haven't been afraid to kind of criticize bad performances before, but I just think as a nation, we're very, very quick to kind of stick the boot in, aren't we? Maybe some people don't like rugby, and I get that. There's this impression out there and perception that all rugby players are from private paid schools and that they're, you know, elitists and all that kind of stuff. Well, I'm sitting here at Limerick Junction in Tipperary and on the farm, and I certainly didn't go to a rugby playing school. So it does frustrate me a little bit. Yeah. And I genuinely have nothing against anyone who's gone to a rugby playing school. I genuinely believe that, of course, guys who went to rugby playing schools probably have a better they certainly have a jump on people coming from club rugby because, you know, there's really good rugby programs in schools. But I just found after the World Cup that there was a fair movement. It was a minority, I think, who were kind of happy that the Irish rugby team failed. And I know a lot of the boys, and I don't think they're elitist. I think, of course, you'd always get one or two here and there who maybe think they're better than themselves in all sports. But I just thought the criticism was sad, particularly on Joe, because of what he'd achieved with Leinster and Ireland. And
1: 100%.
0: There's no doubt that Joe is ruthless and he's a tough taskmaster, but I think what he achieved with Ireland it tainted it a little bit, and I was disappointed with that.
1: Yeah, I totally agree. And the other thing about it, it's a bit like that in all sports. I think Irish people especially, there is that tendency to be that begrudgery thing. Like, I mean, the Dublin senior football team are getting it now. They're winning. Like, and I think because Ireland had such a good year the year before, beating the All Blacks and getting to number one in the world, and, you know, maybe that just teed them up a little bit, so that when it didn't go well in the World Cup, there was a few people ready to jump in with their oar and have a little go at whatever has been on their mind for a while. But I mean, I just think, we probably just peaked a year too early and we committed to a game plan. Maybe we're afraid
0: But it's not just the rugby either. The soccer team got battered as well.
1: Yeah. Exactly.
0: You know, so look, it's maybe an Irish thing that we celebrate when there's success, and then the first chance we get, we stick the boot in, which frustrates me a little bit.
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4: Ger Lochnan, delighted to do this in person. One of the things we had to sort out when we were organising this interview is to work around your hunting schedule. I didn't realise you had such a passion for hunting.
5: Yeah, I mean, I suppose hunting was my first passion. It was the first thing I started out with when I was very young. From when I was about, I'd say, 5 or 6 years of age, I hunted maybe for 10 years then till I was 16, 17, till I got on the Clare Minors. And really after that, hurling took over. And the strange thing about it was I didn't hunt for over 30 years. And then a cousin of mine asked me one day when I was finished with Clare, actually in 2000, he asked me, would I go back just for one day, you know, just to give him a handout. So I went back anyway. Reluctantly I went back, and I wasn't back 5 minutes and I was hooked again. It was like somebody going back, a drug addict going back on drugs. So I've been addicted ever since.
4: What is it? Well, like, what's your typical day hunting?
5: It is very, very strange, like, to explain to people what it is, because it is hunting, which has nothing to do with killing, because the last thing you want to do with the type of hunting we do is to kill. It is basically you start off maybe 10 o'clock in the morning, which are hounds, which are harriers. Different people would have a different number of hounds. So between all of us, when we'd meet on the Sunday, for example, we'd have maybe 25, 30 hounds. So the thing is to get up a hare and then hunt the hare maybe for an hour and a half, 2 hours. the hare will either beat the dogs then, or else you'll stop the dogs, one or the other, because you need to have the hares the next day you come back. So sometimes it would be foxes, either foxes or hares, and that would go on then until dark. So you're going over ditches and over walls and over trenches, and it's like a match lasting for 8 hours rather than the hour and a half. You know, you get to say the thrill you get out of it, it has to be in your blood, I think. And it's something you like all of those minor sports, I suppose, it's something you can't explain to anybody else. You know, people who do engage in things like fishing and shooting and, you know, all of the minor sports that are never covered on radio or television, they are totally dedicated to those sports, you know. And the people I hunt with, that is their main sport. And for me, it's my pastime, and I just love it, you know, for the winter. And it's in wintertime as well, which is the great thing about it. And then you have, of course, the GA season then for the summer. So it's great.
4: If you forgive my urban sensibilities, it's not in my blood. I would look at it from afar and I would think, God, the poor hare, terrified.
5: There were a group that did a program on it last year for TG Cahir at the end of last year, and it was nearly all of them were from Dublin. They were from the city, and when they came down first, when they came down that day, they were afraid of their life. Every hare was going to get killed, and as the day went on, they realised that the hare was in very little danger, that the hare was in control, you know, because the hare will run roads and walls and mud and go backwards and forwards. Like, it takes a terrific... it takes a pack of hounds to actually get near a hare, to wear out a hare. And the odd occasion when they do, everybody knows when the hare is getting tired, and it's very, very easy to stop the hounds then. So it's all about the hunt. It's the test of the hounds, their cry, their how they can follow the scent. You know, it is something that, as I say, an outsider, or somebody like yourself, Joe, you wouldn't see what the sense was in it, what the thrill was in it. But I suppose, like everything else, it's anything you start off with, I think, you know, whatever you start off with in life, you know, when you start as a very young kid, I think you always have a feel for that sport. That sport is always in your blood, you know, and I suppose...
4: You did it with your father, I presume.
5: I did it with my father, and with the neighbours around, and we always had hounds, the harriers at home, and the thrill was going off on Sunday mornings that time. We go more often now, of course, but Sunday was the only day they had off that time, and all the people, you know, many people who never hunted would keep harriers, would keep a beagle, they called them, and all of those hounds, they'd know when Sunday came, and one man then in the village would blow the hunting horn, and you'd see these hounds collecting from all directions, and they'd come and they'd follow him then on to where the hunt was going to take place. It's a ritual that has, you know, with time, I suppose, it has almost vanished, but it is very, very strong here in Clare, very strong in South Kerry. Jack O'Shea would have done it when he was young now, the footballer. Extremely strong in Cork, which is mostly fox hunting. Limerick, then Mickey Quinn, who was a great Leitrim footballer, you know, that one of their only, they have only two All-Stars. He is a fanatic on it up in Leitrim. So you get to know all these people from all over the country. So it has a social aspect as well as the sporting aspect, and, you know, we just love it.
4: Yeah. Do you keep dogs yourself? Do you own dogs?
5: Yeah, I have 14 now at the moment. 14 Harriers, right.
4: You cleaning up after them? And
5: them? Every day. Right. Like, every day you have to go out to them, clean up, feed them, you know, keep an eye on them if they get sick, or you bring them to the vet, all that kind of stuff. So it is time consuming, but it's a labour of love, really, you know. And it's even therapeutic to go out to the dogs in the evening, you know. It's lovely.
4: I can imagine. And I guess you do have time now that you're retired as a principal, as a school teacher.
5: That is the strange thing about retiring, you know. When people say you're retired, you say, oh yeah, how do you pass the day? Well, every day there is something on, every day, you know. I'm doing something every day. So
4: would you go stir crazy if you were sat at home?
5: I suppose you'd adjust to a slower pace after a while, but the life I have now is the best. This is the best era I've had, because, you know, when I was teaching, I was usually involved with a team, or, you know, so it was really crazily busy. Whereas now, even though you're busy all day, it's not the same rush about it, or there's not the same, you're not meeting the deadlines that you were meeting before, so it's great.
4: Yeah, or being criticised.
5: Yeah, well, I don't mind that.
4: When did you start teaching?
5: Started teaching in Chapel Lizard in Dublin in 1973.
4: Right.
5: I started teaching in Dublin in Chapel Lizard. I spent a year there in Chapel Lizard. Yeah. And then, you know, because of going up, and I actually intended going to UCD, but I had just started on the Clare team. And of course, you know, the pressure of every weekend was up and down, either club matches or county matches. So then I came down and I taught in Shannon. So I've been in Shannon. I was in Shannon teaching for almost 40 years in Shannon.
4: Was that secondary or primary?
5: Primary. Yeah. I was principal of a school there for over 30 years in Shannon.
4: When you look back on Ger Loughnane, the teacher in the 70s, would you shudder to look back at his methods, or was he well equipped at the start? Did you change your philosophy much over the years?
5: Well, I'll just give you an idea. When I started off in St. Conrad's School in Shannon, I was teaching in a dressing room in the GA club in Wolf Tones, because, you know, Shannon was expanding at such a rapid rate that the schools weren't being built to correspond with the increase in population. So I taught in the dressing room, and when you come in the morning, I had 48 children in first class. Now you can imagine that in the dressing room. And every morning we'd come in, the dressing room would have been used the night before, either people talking out the training, or people would go in there from the bar of Wolf Tones, and they'd sit down, and the glasses would be left around. So we'd have to take out the glasses, sweep out the floor. There was only a half a window you could open, so there'd be dust all over the place. Bring in the desks and the chairs, and try and squash in 48 first class children into a dressing room. And I spent there one day. So I remember when the inspector came. The inspector came to me one day, it was around 1:30, you know, the afternoon when the children are claustrophobically, you close in and the heat is terrible inside in the dressing room.
4: Yeah.
5: And there's only crowd control, you know, but this this one young fella, he said that he'd do some bit Irish or something. So he said, say something anyway, and a young lad from, he was just after coming from England, and he said to him, "Who are you?" he said. And your man, the inspector, turned to me and said, "Oh," he said, "you've a bit of a job here all night." He said, there was no more questioning. He was got out the door as fast as he could. But we survived it, and it became a great, we moved on to another school in Shannon. And
4: did you enjoy teaching?
5: I absolutely loved teaching. Whatever buzz there was in teaching, it was, and I loved teaching the boldest young lads in the play. They came in because there were, we'll say, 3 6 classes. And I'd be given then most of the difficult children to come in to me, because now these would have come, we'll say, from England, that have come from Northern Ireland. They were children with difficulties, you know, and with, you know, huge social problems because of the troubles from which they came, especially like some of the ones from Northern Ireland. But, you know, after a bit of time, they'd settled down, and there was terrific satisfaction in seeing how the difficult children who were difficult, who, when treated in a certain way, you could get the very, very best out of
4: with them. Kindness, I presume.
5: Absolutely. Absolutely. And encouragement, you know, and praise. And still realizing that there was a line you didn't cross at the same time, you know. You didn't go overboard that way. But firmness and kindness, both together, you know, that was the whole secret. And I got great satisfaction out of getting the best out of those, you know, and sport played a huge part in that as well. You know, whatever sport they played, bringing them out, getting them involved in sport, making them feel important, all of those things were crucial in getting the very best out of them. And I just love that aspect of teaching.
4: Right, okay, so you're not maybe the disciplinarian as rule number one that I might have imagined from a
5: Well, I suppose, you know, I got that reputation, I suppose, with Clare, you know, when I came in later on. But, you know, from the very, very beginning, when I started teaching, I started coaching the players as well, you know, and bringing out all the ones in the different classes, really from third at fourth, fifth, and all the things I learned for coaching. It was there that I learned it. I learned it from, you know, the work I had done with the young lads. And we used to have leagues on at lunchtime and after school, and the children just loved it. And the more aggressive it was, or physical it was, the better they liked it. That, I think that's a big mistake that people make nowadays, Joe, that everybody has to be, it has to be softly, softly, and everybody has to be kind of enjoying themselves. But I have found, through, you know, 40 years of dealing with children, that they love toughness and matches and the competitive element of sport. Children just love that. Even the weaker children love it. You know,
4: I remember as a child, I was okay with losing and winning. That was okay with me, because I was going to actually ask you, so you've seen children from the 70s, 80s, 90s, 2000s. Is there a change in the Irish child at that age over that period of time? Are they more sensitive? Are they more confident? Are they cheekier? Are they bolder? Are they any worse or any better?
5: no doubt about it, they're better. You know, there's no doubt about it. Children are taught in a much better way now. The huge development that I saw in overall my time in teaching was in the area of special education, special ed. Like, you know, the children with learning difficulties, the support system that's there now is, especially in this country, you know, it is totally underrated, I think, the amount of resources that has been put into helping the weaker children, children with all kinds of syndromes, all identified now and help given to them. I mean, that was the huge development I saw over my time in teaching. Now, you could say the standards of the three R's, we say reading, writing and maths, like that did drop, no doubt about that. Like there was a very, very high standard there when I started off first, and you just have to take one of the textbooks from that time and compare it with the textbook you have now nowadays. Like there is no comparison to the difficulty. But then again, there were a lot of the exercises that were given then, like they were pointless, you know, there are all kinds of mathematical equations that, you know, they had no relevance to the children at that age. So I think now it is much more practical, much more relevant to the society we live in. It is, the curriculum has expanded massively, including the arts and all of that thing. And children nowadays, the education is better, their school experience is way, way better. I do think, however, that in the area of health and safety, we just have gone over the top completely. And that has inhibited a lot of the enjoyment that children could have. You know, I know there have been awful abuses and all that, and people have to guard against it. But it's very difficult now for people in schools to get involved because, you know, if you're bringing children to a game, you have to have somebody else with you in the car, if you're bringing them a car. At that time, we used to all pile them into the cars. You know, you might have 7 or 8 children inside in your car, parents, everybody, all off on your own. Even going swimming that time, you could bring them up to the swimming pool on your own and the dive cars would take over. All of those things can't be done anymore. Yeah. And I used to have a yard league below in the school. That's only 10 years ago. No, we'll say Podge Collins, 15 years ago. He'd have been in the last of those. And in the morning, they go out. They weren't allowed to wear helmets. They had these hurleys with plastic tops on them. And they used to flake the living daylights out of each other. And in the yard league in the evening, the whole day would be spent to try and keep them concentrated in school because they'd want to have the best team possible for the yard league that evening. And there used to be a murder in the yard.
4: Well, I remember, you know, even in my primary school, there was a rule that came in halfway through that running was banned. And
5: yeah,
4: in the yard.
5: And that's
4: right. Even as a child, I thought, is that not going a bit far?
5: It is amazing. And that time, Joe, as well, this is only 15 years ago now. And in the school I was in, the teachers have to have been running as well in the yard now. But that time at 11 o'clock break, you know, during the winter time, we used to have a school run. The whole school would go out and they'd go out, they'd leave the school, they'd go out onto the onto the road. Well, it's not a main road, but it's still a road of cars, and they'd stay on the footpath, past the church, about a half a mile of a lap around. And they used to and their children loved doing that lap, you know. Yeah. But you can't do that now, you know. So those are the way it has changed. But overall, most change, I would emphasise, most change has been for the better.
4: You're looking incredibly well, I have to say. Came in fit, tanned, a man who's enjoying the outdoors. So clearly your health is in a very good place.
5: Well, listen, as regards, you know, the leukemia I got there 5 years ago, I've gone past the 5-year mark now. So, I mean, that is, you know, that's one of the big landmarks. If you get past that, you know, it absolves you from going in every 2 or 3 months to get your bloods done. Now I just go in every once a year. So really, you know, I was just one of the lucky ones, you know, that I got a leukemia. The treatment is very, very severe, I know, and there are a few difficult years afterwards. But
4: because you thought you had flu.
5: That was it, you know, and it was out hunting again. That was the first time I felt the symptoms of it about almost six years ago now, to St. Patrick's Day, actually, out in Fetal. And I just went to a gap to catch two dogs coming out a gap across the field, and I found I couldn't run, you know, and I knew then there was something seriously wrong, that this wasn't just a flu. Between this and that, it took another two months to really diagnose it. But once diagnosed and once I got into the system, it was absolutely fantastic, you know.
4: You were up in St. James's, weren't you?
5: Up in St. James's, yeah. I was there for 3 different periods altogether, each one lasting maybe... there were 4 periods actually, but each one lasting maybe 30-35 days, you know. So as it goes on, it gets tougher and tougher because your system is weaker. But I mean, they know what they're doing. That's it. You know, they know what they're doing, and they got me out the other end. And they get most people out now the other end, you know, because it's one area where expertise is improving all the time.
4: Sure.
5: You know, and very, very grateful to all the people there, from the lady that cleaned the floor in the morning to the very top people there, everybody was treated the same and everyone was treated with respect. And even though the treatment was tough, you were given every encouragement and every chance to survive it, you know?
4: Right. Are you, you know, because I think you're kind of isolated at times during the treatment, aren't you? You're on your own a bit.
5: Yeah, you're in a room that's an air-filtered room, because the big danger is the danger of infection. Infection is the big danger.
4: So what are your thoughts on then? Are you more feeling sorry for yourself? Are you worried for your family and a future? Do you think about the past, the future? Do you think about nothing?
5: Well, before I went in, I was reading a book about a fellow who was spent in jail, and he was given advice before he went in, and the advice was, the jail is now your life. There's no life outside of it. Forget about the life you have outside it. So really when I went into James's was, I immersed myself in the routine of James's. You know, every 4 hours someone will come in and they check your blood pressure and check your lungs, check your temperature. And that was the way it went on. You know, it had its own routine.
4: Rhythm, yeah.
5: And its own rhythm, exactly. Mm. And you get into the rhythm of that. You know, the lady would come in cleaning the room in the morning, you'd have a chat at her. Then some other fella come around, the electrics would be wrong, you have a chat with him. Different people would be coming in during the day. The nutritionist would be in. You know, it had its own routine.
4: Okay.
5: And
4: so
5: I just absorbed myself in that routine. That was my way of surviving it. Other people just cut themselves off completely. And then others, you know, would be in constant contact with the world outside. But I think, like, that, you know, you're going to be there for 5 weeks at a time, and immersing yourself in the routine at the hospital was my way of coping with it. Mm.
4: And are you religious?
5: Absolutely not.
4: Did you become religious?
5: No. Right. I just was the same way as I always was. I just put total faith in the doctors. I said, if I'm going to survive this, it'll be because of what the doctors here do, you know. And if they came in the morning and said, listen, here is a cup full of tablets, I want you to take all these, I just swallowed them down. I wouldn't ask them what the tablets were for. Mm. I wouldn't ask them what they were. I just took them,
4: yeah.
5: You know. And anything they came when they came with the chemo, no matter how severe it was or how sick I was from the previous time, just took it. Mm. You know, that was my way of doing it, you know. So I was never a religious person that way, in the strict sense of being religious. I just take this, you know, this happened to me. The doctors were my best, you know, James, the advice they were giving me was my best way of surviving it. And I just did everything I was asked to do inside there. I never objected to anything, just said, whatever you say, I'm going to do it.
4: Right, okay. Yeah. Am I right in saying that on your first night in James's, and really when nobody knew you were there, that somehow your phone beeps and it's daily?
5: How he knew, I don't know, or how the word got around so quickly, because I didn't know that morning until about 11:30, 12 o'clock that I was going to James. I went into Limerick to meet the doctor. I told nobody I was going in. I said it was the following Monday, maybe this was a Thursday or Friday, whatever day it was. And Dr. O'Keefe came in and he says, you have acute myeloid leukemia and I want you to be in James's this evening at 7 o'clock, St. James's Hospital this evening at 7 o'clock. It was as fast as that.
4: Wow. Pause there for a second. Does the room start spinning?
5: Oh, well, I mean, you just... the strange thing about it was, your head is spinning, you know, because... you know, you always kind of, you have a defensive thing inside you. You're always clinging to the thing, it's something else. You know, he'll say something that'll be, he'll give me a bottle or give me tablets going home and I'll be fine. And the strange thing was, is I went back into school. I went out from there because I got in from the school. And I went back into school and waited until lunchtime. I said nothing to any of the teachers. I didn't want to say anything because it was too confusing in my own mind, and went home and then headed straight for James. And that night, my wife was gone home, and next thing, Taylor has this phone, you know, and this thing in my phone about, you know, don't give in, you know. I forget exactly what the wording of it was, but the message was, the messages that I had often given to them before they went out playing
4: fight,
5: him.
4: Fight.
5: Absolutely.
4: Yeah.
5: Fight it, yeah. Yeah. But that's typical of Dalo, like,
4: that's
5: because,
4: lovely.
5: Like, even when we, you know, I suppose Clare became famous for dummy teams and all that when we were there, but you could never fool Daly. Like, he nearly always knew what was in your mind. He's like that. Like, he's a mind reader.
4: Does it change your perspective on life coming out the end of that, or are you a very, very similar person?
5: That is the thing that I must be different to a lot of other, because an awful lot of people say it's changed their perspective, it's changed everything. It didn't change anything to me, really. All I wanted to do was get back to what I was doing before, because I was happy what I was doing before. It was as simple as that, you know? Now, it also coincided with that deal the government gave to teachers in 2011, was it? You know, where you
4: can early retirement.
5: Yeah. Early retirement, yeah. So I suppose there was a bit of karma there, all right, that there, you know, that there was a great chance to retire from the teaching at that stage as well, and anyway, you know, I had been principal long enough. There was some brilliant teachers in the school, a lot of whom, you know, you had a choice of who could take over from you. And I mean, you know, when you have young people of real quality like that, and they've got a bit of experience, it's only, you know, it's great to give them the chance. To and like, the school was brilliant when I was there, but it is even better now than it was then, you know. So it just shows you that, like, not only is nobody indispensable, but I often, when you do change and you give people of talent their head, things improve rather than disimprove, you know.
4: And a final point in all this, the other surreal moment in it is everyone hears the rumour that Sherlock Lance passed away.
5: Well, that was one of the strangest rumours of all time, because we actually had come out, I actually had come out of James's, and when you do come out the first time, your system is very, very low, and I had got two very bad infections while I was there the first time. So I was in bed the following morning out in my sister-in-law's house in Dublin, and Mary came in and she says, "Connor's on the phone from Australia, he's after hearing that you're dead." Right? And he won't believe it. He won't believe that you're alive until you speak to him yourself on the phone.
4: What age is Connor?
5: He was in, what age was he then? He was about 25. He was working in Australia. So, right, anyway, next thing I tried to invest, then Kieran Cunningham from The Star rings me, and he says, "You did a good job with someone." I said, "Did you believe it as well?" You know, so then I found out what had happened. But actually, it was on the Examiner, right? The Examiner printed it on there and had it up on their website. But I don't actually blame anyone for it, because what I found out what happened was that somebody rang the hospital that evening, right? I think it was from Fife. Somebody rang the hospital just to talk to me.
4: Yeah.
5: And the nurse on duty said, "I'm sorry," she says, "but he's gone." You know? So he's gone. Quickly turned into... Yeah. But actually, right across the road from where we are now, there's a great food shop over here, the Food Haven. TJ McGuinness from Fecal has it, right? TJ's a guest character now, but he told me a great story about it. Like, he was in Pepper's, which is the pub in Fecal, that night, and they all headed that Sherlock Namers did, right? So, anyway, when he went home from the pub, his son was in bed, and he woke up the son from bed, right?
4: Yeah.
5: And he had... the two of them got out and they drank two bottles of his best wine at 3 or 4 o'clock in the morning. And next morning he woke up maybe 11 or 12 o'clock with a desperate headache, and he heard that I was alive. And so he said, "Well, if you look then," he says, "you ruined my two best bottles of wine." But listen, those things happen.
4: Let that be a lesson to nurses everywhere. Don't say, "I'm sorry,
5: yes,
4: he's gone."
5: Yes, exactly.
4: It's the wrong phrase. But you know, actually, though, and we'll move on to the hurling now. I was driving down here, Ennis, and today is a beautiful, it's one of those lovely winter days. Perfect day for hunting, I'd say, you thought, as you were.
5: Yeah, I was out yesterday, yeah. It was beautiful, yeah.
4: And I was doing this thing, probably knowing I was coming to talk to you, but unconsciously, or just drifting into it as I got Ennis, and I was looking at people, and I was just, as I came across different people in cars, thinking, what age were they 20 years ago? And imagining them in those summers, you know, our lads in their 60s, 70s now, thinking, oh, they 20 years ago, what is a hell of a time for them, or people in their 30s remembering the madness as kids. And I was thinking, like, the impact that you and that team had on this place. For 5-6 years during those summers, which seemed unbelievably hot and sunny all the time, like, this place was rocking. And it must be a lovely thing for you to know that you had that impact on this place.
5: It's just amazing that reference point that 1995 has for so many people. You know, when you mention 1995, not alone for Clare, but for a lot of people outside it, you know.
4: Oh, if someone says to me 1995 as a Kildareman,
5: yeah.
4: And I was 10.
5: Yes.
4: the first thing I think of in 1995 is you and Daly and Jamesy and that team.
5: Yeah, it's just amazing the grip it had on the public. For I think a lot of it had to do with the fact that the team had so many exceptional characters outside of being players at all. You know, there was a charisma, I suppose, about those players. Yeah. You know that, and the people in Clare really, really talked to them. You know, I remember even 5 years later in 1999. Coming back from Dublin after one of those big controversies or something, maybe it was 1998, and just coming over, from Killaloe in Tainness and down to Shannon, and to look at all the houses out the countryside that had Clare flags flying off them, you know, for worn out Clare flags. They were there for so long before it, you know. The same thing would happen nowadays. If Mayo won an All-Ireland in football, you'd have a very similar. People would remember the year, and nearly they'd remember where they were when Mayo won the Sam Maguire, because, like, the history of Clare hurling was littered with disappointments.
4: Sure.
5: You know.
4: As you knew as a player as well.
5: Yeah.
4: So, like, we had Mick O'Connell on recently. We were just talking about that before we started talking. He doesn't care about any of that stuff. But clearly, because that's etched in your memory, the relationship you had with the people meant a lot to you at the time. And still means a lot to you, I'd say.
5: Yeah, well, it means an awful... It did mean an awful lot, because, like, I think the difference was, like, it was a movement of people. People... And I suppose a lot of it arose as well. If it was just 1 year, it wouldn't have been the same. But I think 1998, with the controversies with Waterford and then later on with Offaly, it was like an army on the march. You know, people identified with the team, and they were going to support the team. You know, they were going to the match, not alone to see Clare play, but they were, you know, whatever, come what may that day, they were there to back up the players to the very last. So they were more than supporters. They were part of a massive movement that was there for maybe 4 or 5 years. Yeah. And there was a huge bond then between supporters and between players. Mainly, I would say, you know, it was down to the kind of characters that you had on that team, and that I think that means an awful lot to people, that, you know, when they do identify with the different characters that are there, they do support them in a different way. It's not just come, they go. They were going to go no matter what the occasion, and no matter how the team were going. They were determined to go to the game to support the team.
4: Well, a quote that you had which really struck me about that team, you said they were good hurlers. This is back around 94-95. They were good hurlers, but the quality of people they were was just exceptional. There was something about them, and this is what I thought was very striking. There was an intelligence about them, I'd say, that I hadn't seen to the same extent in my own time as a player or anything else.
5: I think that is very true. And that's the thing that stands out in my mind, looking back, we'll say, from this distance, which is a long distance and getting longer every year. But a few things stand out in your mind at the end of it. I remember our very first meeting with them all in the very first meeting. I remember clearly saying to him, no team, like, a lot of teams had a way better hurlers than we have. But I said, there is no team, and I said this, and I was saying to him genuinely, there is no team that has as many players of such character as we have. And that is a great starting point, because in my experience, and, like, I suppose you draw a lot from experience. In my experience, even looking back now, I mean, it was a fluke that so many outstanding characters, leaders, call them what you like, came together at that one time. Now, their hurling was typically Clare when we started off with them. It was very, very slow. That was the big fault that I had seen with Clare hurling down through the years. In winter time, like, we won leagues with the team, if we had somebody to get that extra bit out of us, maybe we would have made the breakthrough, or if the backdoor system was there, all those ifs. But the fault with Clare was, when summertime came, they just weren't able for the pace of the game. You know, when other teams upped the pace, Clare stayed at the one pace. They were marathon runners instead of being sprinters, which you needed in the summer. So it was to get them from there, from being those marathon runners to being sprinters, that was the big test that we had. But you can do anything. And I firmly believe this. You can do anything with a team or a group, provided that team or that group has the kind of character and the kind of characters that we have.
4: Because, you know, the training, by all accounts, was, you know, to quote Dalo when he was on the show, barbaric, laughing, and up hills. You know, you had to get into that level of fitness to play that speed of hurling, presumably, is your thinking.
5: Mm.
4: But they had to understand that. They had to buy into that. I've heard you make the point. So, like, you know, say 95, for instance, as you head towards a Munster Munster final again, that's heading for a third Munster final in a row, that team, that group. And they would become the first Clare team to lose three Munster finals in a row. And Anthony Daly was on the show, and even he was having a conversation with PJ O'Connell, Fingers, is, you know, who would be man of the match in that Munster final.
5: That's right.
4: And he was saying to Daly in the car a couple of days before the match, I'm sick of it. If we don't win this one, I'm actually packing it in. And he was only maybe 24 at that stage, but he was that sick of it. I don't know, do you remember this sense that if we don't actually make this breakthrough now, like you didn't as a player in 78, and you've talked about walking off the pitch and knowing it was up.
5: Yeah.
4: If we don't make this breakthrough this time in this Munster final in 95, that could kill this team. Was that in your thinking?
5: No, it was. Actually, even to add to that, Joe, I remember when they were leaving the dressing room that day to go out and play Limerick, and I mean, the crowd was, that time, it was 5-1 in favour of Limerick, because Limerick, you know, they had the tough luck the year before,
4: sure.
5: And the crowd in Limerick were supporting them, you know, they'd come out of their face, and I remember when just as they were leaving the dressing room, they were gone out, and Pat Fitzgerald, who was the secretary then and the secretary now, I said to Pat, if we don't win today, we will never win a Munster championship. I said that to him on the dressing room. Pat will say that, yeah. I knew we were as right. You couldn't have a team more right for a day. And you know yourself when a team is right. Anyone in charge of a team knows that.
4: Mm.
5: They couldn't be more right than they were that day. And right. If they hadn't made the breakthrough that day, I'd say we still wouldn't have made any kind of a breakthrough. That team wouldn't have made a breakthrough. It had come to that defining moment. There are certain games when really you just have to make that. You can have a few narrow misses and you can have a few bad defeats as the team develops. But at a point in the development of the team, a team comes. And we'll say Brian Lohan, Anthony Daly, Jamesy probably, David Fitz, there were a group within that

0: I think the engine's stalling out on me.
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3: Yeah. We would have walked them. 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And when that was the day that paid off, you know, that we knew that the money was in the bank. 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
8: Jack McCaffrey, you're very welcome.
9: Thanks for having me in.
8: You just warned me, no boring questions.
9: Yeah, it's been a long day.
8: You've been doing the media rounds today, is that the gist of it?
9: Yeah, just involved with the AIB launch for the championship this season, so there's been a few microphones in the face.
8: What are the most common things you're being asked about?
9: What's cropped up today? There's, I suppose, the usual predictions for championships and preparing for games, and the league final has been aired a bit, but nothing too mad.
8: Can I give a potted history of your footballing life thus far, and you can jump in if I'm wrong?
9: Absolutely.
8: 2011 Dublin Minor, beaten by Tipperary. 2012, you win an All-Ireland Under-21 title under Jim Gavin.
9: Yep.
8: Pat Gilroy calls you into the panel that year as well, the senior panel. 2013, an All-Ireland Young Footballer of the Year. 2014... Donegal beat the Dubs in the semi-final, not such a good year. And 2015, All-Ireland winner and Footballer of the Year. 2016, Africa.
9: Yeah, seems about right.
8: There's a standout year there, obviously, the African one. How long were you there for?
9: So I was in Africa for about 11 weeks, which was kind of the summer I was afforded with college. You know, I was gone as long as I could be.
8: Yeah. And the decision to go was, it seemed like, reasonably straightforward, the way, I mean, I've read various interviews you've done about it, and it seemed like the striking thing is you knew you wanted to go do something.
9: Yeah, it had been creeping up maybe for a bit, and it was just that I wasn't, you know, enjoying football as much as I had been previously, and that's something that's kind of really tied in with my performances, I find. So head wasn't 100% in football, you know. The decision was to leave. As you said, I wasn't quite sure where to go first, but through college kind of got exposed to this option of going down to Africa. I'd been there before with my family a number of years before and really enjoyed it. So went ahead and threw myself into that and had a fantastic time.
8: But 2015 All-Ireland winner and Footballer of the Year, I presume you're enjoying your football hugely across that summer.
9: Yes, absolutely.
8: It's just going again.
9: Yeah, so post All-Ireland 2015, there was a bit of club stuff, obviously, and then when that wound up, I went off to Thailand with a few of my friends for a couple of weeks. When I got back, went into football again, wasn't loving it, but just thought, you know, maybe this is getting back into it after the holiday away. And it just, it never really clicked.
8: And what does not loving it mean on a specific day?
9: It's just, you know, like, it is a massive commitment to intercounty training, but it's something that I have never had any issue with. Like, I'm a happy man driving train and happy man driving away because, you know, you're going to train with your friends and have a bit of crack. And then it was probably just a bit of a sitting in traffic and thinking, like, why am I doing this? Do I want to do this? And, it, you know, probably those journeys on your own is where you start maybe realising that you're not 100% at it. And that's kind of how it crept up on me.
8: And is that like full existential crisis to the point where you're thinking, do I want to do medicine anymore? Do I want to play football? Do I want to live in Ireland? Like, is it a full look at your whole life, or did you feel it was very much a football thing?
9: No, I've had those other questions at different times, but it was very much a football thing.
8: Right.
9: It was some, you know, I've been extremely lucky from about 17 to have been involved with minor panels and what have you, but it might sound ridiculous at the age of 22 to

0: say that I've been involved for a long time. You look at some lads who've been playing for 15 years.
1: Sure.
0: But I just felt I never really had that kind of college summer experience that I'd seen a lot of my friends having.
1: Yeah.
0: Something I was interested in doing. I'm running out of time in college. So, you know, it was probably a multitude of factors that kind of fed into
1: it. Yeah, because I've seen you make the point, I don't want to do the same thing every year until I'm 30.
0: Yeah, that was probably one of the thoughts. It just, I want to be playing football till I'm, you know, quite old, till it naturally comes to an end, whatever age that may be, when the body gives up on me. But I feel that maybe if I had kept going without that little break, it might have taken a toll towards the end of the intercounty career. So I was hoping that this little break and change up would refresh things.
1: Yeah. Jim Gavin seemed like he was pretty understanding about it. I saw you did a brilliant piece with Dermot Crowe of the Sunday Independent when you were out in Ethiopia, and you told him that a few different chats with Gavin, ultimately there were a few coffees, and you said, once he was happy, I wasn't just in a weird mood.
0: Yeah.
1: He was fine.
0: Yeah, it was similar to my folks, I suppose, when, you know, when it was first flagged, it was kind of like, okay, is Jack having a bit of a weird day today or something? And then Jim's fantastic. He's always kind of espoused this work-life balance, and he's very aware of where football slots into that. And yeah, like I said back then, it was kind of, once you're fully gone for it, once I'm sure that this isn't something else that's going on, go forth and prosper.
1: That's great, because Keno Sullivan was in last week talking to us, and he mentioned Jim's, you know, the three glass balls of, like, work-life balance, you know, family, friends, just the various things. I mean, whatever mechanic you want to use, but work-life balance effectively. And I know some people are kind of thinking, oh, this is all fine in theory, or he's just repeating what Gavin has said to him. But it's actually great to see in your case, in Mannion's case, all across the board, it's put into practice as well. Like, if I'm Gavin and I don't give a damn about your holistic experience of the world, I'm telling you, don't go. You'd be mad to go. You have to stay. I'd do everything I could to convince the footballer of the year to stay, because these are all Ireland years for this Dublin team in a very real way. But he was as good as his word.
0: Absolutely. He is an absolute straight shooter. And, you know, it's probably, he's come true to himself, having played and had a hugely successful career professionally as well. That, you know, he's aware that football, as fantastic as it is not forever. And, you know, you've those other bits and bobs that you have to get sorted that are going to kind of bide you through the rest of your life, really. So, he's a man of his word, and he, as I said, you know, what he says goes, and he's not kind of preaching one thing and practicing another.
1: Africa, I presume, was a great experience. Can you
0: really, really good? Yeah,
1: tell us about it, or what jumps to mind? Because I mean, Africa,
0: you know, it's abroad.
1: This small little place, Africa. So what? What are the things that you tend to tell people, your close friends, when you got back, and the stuff that made an impact on you?
0: Yeah, so, well, it was nearly in three parts, I suppose. I went over initially with Goal, and that's where I would have met Dermot Crowe as an ambassador to Ethiopia. And that was really just a quick fire tour, and to kind of have a hands-on look at the different projects they have there. So that ranged from, like, there's some very kind of famine-stricken areas. There were malnourished kids and feeding programs there. And then there was even refugee camps kind of in the west of the country that are a different kettle of fish altogether. But it was a hectic week. Like, I didn't do much hands-on in terms of, like, I can't say that I made a massive difference, but it was invaluable for me to see it and to be able to come back and talk about it. And, like, the work that those guys do on the ground is honestly incredible, and just literally saving lives by the minute. So,
1: in what kind of way?
0: I suppose the most tangible is that, you know, these children who are malnourished, you know, I came over from Ireland. I've, like, access to a nutritionist when I'm playing football. I'm trying to, how are you going to lose body fat and gain muscle and this, that and the other. And these are just emaciated kids, like, who are on death's door. Like, and, you know, it's the kind of thing you see on the charity ads of
1: swollen bellies.
0: Yeah, no energy, flies everywhere. And it's just like, the meal they get, and, you know, Goal can't provide as much as they like to. They do the best they can with whatever funds they have. But just to see that, you know, without the kind of support that, you know, you might unthinkingly throw a tenner to someone on the street collecting for Goal, and without that kind of stuff, they just, people die.
1: Yeah.
0: And it's a bit crazy to think about that. Then the refugee camp kind of side of things was, there's nowhere for these people to live. If they go back to their country, they'll be killed. Their country's a stone's throw away, is where the border was, and they cross that line and it's game over kind of thing. Like, you see people who, the father of a family would have sent his wife and kids over. He's gone back to fight in his war, or he's gone back to try to get a living there. And it's really like, it just makes it real. These are all stories everyone has kind of seen and heard of, but
1: yeah,
0: to actually, you know, look these people in the eye, chat to them, it kind of brings it to, makes it real, yeah.
1: I would think so, because again, it's weird, none of it's breaking news. Everybody exactly, listening, yeah, myself included, has seen the swollen bellies and the children, the flies.
0: Yeah.
1: But then actually to think about actually standing there surrounded by them.
0: Yeah. And that's the breaking news thing is the dangerous part of all these kind of charitable causes. An earthquake happens or a famine strikes. For a week, I'd say these NGOs have money coming out their ears and they've all the resources they need. But then the nature of the media beast is it moves on to something else and
1: yeah,
0: there's a new hot topic and, you know, the affected people are still kind of struggling away. So
1: what effect does that side of the trip have on you?
0: To be honest,
1: are you desperately sad each night? Are you feeling horribly guilty, or is it kind of? I was going to use the word interesting. Is it kind of just engaging? Or
0: I know what you mean. Yeah.
1: Like, do you get emotional about it?
0: Yeah. Like, there were some things that were. Yeah, you would get emotional just seeing some of the children and that. But one thing I was kind of conscious of going over and is that like you can't come back and have the weight of the world on your shoulders and think that, you know, I have to, you know, sell everything I have and live this kind of... But the big impact it had on me is that I'd love to, when I'm much further down my professional career, like kind of getting old and grey, go back when I can actually make a bit of a difference. And, you know, at the stage of my life when I was over there, I was probably more in the way than anything else. But it's just, it's kind of given me a bit of a desire to go back and give a bit of a dig out somewhere down the line.
1: Mm. The rest of the trip...
0: So, yeah, then I kind of did a little bit of travelling on my own down to through Kenya to Zambia and met a few of my classmates there. And we worked in a hospital for just 3 weeks. Again, we were probably more in the way than anything else, but yeah, it was a really invaluable experience to see the kind of, you know, people here give out about A&Es and Qs and all that crack and to see the conditions. There's an Irish doctor down there named Michael Breen who's doing fantastic work. Again, life-saving stuff on the ground.
1: Mm.
0: So that was very interesting, pretty cool, and hopefully will stand to me in my career as I go on. Mm. And the third part was just traveling, and that was something I haven't done in a long time either. So that was really, really good. Like, Malawi is a beautiful, beautiful place. Lake Malawi, Tanzania, over to Zanzibar. It's a very different trip to say you're. France holidays that I would have done back in the day.
1: And were you on your own for a lot of that?
0: No, the lads who from my class who come over kind of did the travelling as well.
1: Yeah.
0: The only bit I was on my own was in Kenya for a week and then kind of another 2 weeks travelling through Tanzania and Zambia. But I was on my own technically, but I was meeting, I met a few guys who I know in Zambia.
1: Mm.
0: In Kenya, I kind of stayed with a few Irish priests and brother Colum, who trains David Rudisha, stayed up there, so that was really interesting to see their whole setup and kind of pick their brains. But
1: did he have a look at your running?
0: No, I was injured actually while I was over there, so he had a look at me skipping. I was skipping up for a while, but it was cool.
1: Yeah, because you're Belvedere, so the priests, I guess you've been, you know, familiar with that whole world.
0: I'm familiar with the old Jesuits, yeah. Yeah, it's not something that is a massive part of my life, but the work those guys, whatever about the work that the doctors are doing over there and Gold are doing over there, the work that the priests have done over there over the last number of generations, I'd say, has been huge as well. Like,
1: yeah. I met a friend of mine recently was over in Africa and
0: excuse me.
1: He was just saying one thing he just hadn't thought about seeing in reality was the sunsets.
0: Like, my
1: God.
0: It's cool. And even more so, I found the stars when everything sets, you know, there's obviously not the light pollution and the smoke and all that kind of stuff, so it's really kind of raw stuff. It's a serious spot. I would highly recommend.
1: Yeah. How often when you're looking up at the African stars are you thinking, did I do the right thing here?
0: I kind of made my bed early enough and made my peace with it. I was like, football wasn't on the radar down there. Obviously, now it's not that I was avoiding it. Like, I found myself in Dar es Salaam when Dublin were playing Donegal in the quarterfinal, so it was easy enough to get and watch that, which I did.
1: Mm.
0: I wasn't trying to avoid it, but it was just, it, you know, you're in a different sphere altogether. So I'd kind of done my soul searching and that before I left. So it was very rarely in my mind, is the short answer to that question.
1: Right. And even September, when they're winning an All-Ireland and all that goes with it, that doesn't give you a pang to the point where you're regretting it? I'm sure there must be some pang, but not to the point of regretting doing it.
0: Yeah, absolutely not. No, so I got back and I managed to get in. I got back about 2 days before Dublin played Kerry in the All-Ireland semi-final.
1: Right.
0: Got into that. And like you say, it was kind of maybe even during the parade before the game began, there's a bit of a pang, and like, got to be cool to be down there. But once the ball is thrown in, you know, like, I was a Dublin fan for 20 years before I was a Dublin player. And you go back into fan mode very quickly, and you're up shouting. And it was really, really enjoyable. Three games. The Kerry game was one of the most entertaining games of football I've ever seen. And then the two finals were so close. You were just, you were desperately nervous to the very end.
1: Mm.
0: So, It was, to be honest with you, it was really enjoyable.
1: Yeah. What stage of your medical studies are you at now? So are you?
0: I'm tipping away through fifth year of six in UCD. So right. I have another about 9 weeks at the minute till a bit of a break for summer, then a full year. Actually, you know what? It's 360 days till I do my last exam. I know this not because I'm counting it down desperately,
1: yeah.
0: But the final years are all on their way to Thailand at the minute. They finished up there early last week, I think. So getting there slowly but surely.
1: And how much of a slog is it? I can imagine it's like just the volume, the difficulty of it. Are you finding it tough, easy?
0: No, it's really, really enjoyable. So it's the way UCD do it. There's a 4-year kind of preclinical block, which is, you know, your lectures and learning and all that crack. And to be honest, towards the end of that, I was getting a bit, I'd had my fill of lecture halls at that stage.
1: Mm.
0: But this year's been a real shot in the arm. You're out on placements, practical stuff,
1: right?
0: And it's really, really good. The teaching is excellent, and it's probably more like, you know, it is a 6-year college course, which is a long time, and it's probably more the length of time you spend in college rather than the volume of work you're doing at any given moment. But it's, you know, everything kind of counts towards a degree at this stage, so it's a little bit more serious, but it's equally more enjoyable.
1: Yeah. And do you choose the placements? Like, do you know what area you want to go into?
0: No, I haven't a clue. Right. I've ruled a few out, but
1: what's potential? What's ruled out?
0: There's various just little intricate specialties in surgery and this, that, and the other that aren't for me. But the good thing is you're exposed to pretty much everything coming through, and then you don't really make any choice until after your first year working as an intern, where again you're exposed to an awful lot. So I'm in no mad rush to find that out.
1: And were the placements an eye-opener in any way? Did it tally with what you were expecting?
0: Yeah, it did. You know, there's probably the well-worn path at this stage of the year ahead, briefing the year that are coming in. So you have an idea of what you're going into. And it, I suppose it's been an eye-opener in that it's been really enjoyable, which is great.
1: Right.
0: Because, you know, you probably do always worry, am I going to find myself in that environment and not like it after doing the 4 years or whatever? So
1: I'm sure that happens all the time. There's a lot not to like about seeing people suffering.
0: There is, yeah, and then there's obviously a lot to like about seeing them being helped and, you know, come out the other side that bit better. But, yeah, you know, the nature of hospital is that there are some very, very sick people there, and then there's some people who make fantastic recoveries as well. So, you know, it kind of does what it says in the tin. You have to take the good with the bad.
1: Because the bad would put me off it, I have to say. Compartmentalising that, like, you know, think of some of the worst days imaginable and then going to training or just going home and sitting on the couch. I'm in awe of people who can kind of maintain a normal mood or equilibrium in the midst of all that going on.
0: Well,
1: you obviously feel you can do that.
0: Well, I don't know. You do probably get a bit affected when you're more hands-on. You know, the placement hasn't been, you know, I'm not directly obviously involved in anybody's treatment, so I maybe don't have that emotional investment as much as the professionals do. But it's great, yeah. I know what you mean. Say, like, if you look at the field of paediatrics, something I'd love to work in, but, you know, you're seeing some very, very sick children, and that's when it really drives home.
1: Mm.
0: And that's when, you know, you run into the does the good outweigh the bad? Can I get through that myself? So it's definitely something. But like, I find that the sport is a great way to just turn off completely. Like, you know, you go out and run around and somebody hits you a clobber and you're not thinking of anything else other than the ball. So it's the two of them kind of go hand in hand and provide a bit of relief from the other, if you know what I mean.
1: Is your love for football back?
0: Yeah. Yeah, and I wouldn't say that it left either, to be honest. Like, I played away with Clontarf while I kind of took my, at the start of that year off before I went away. And, you know, there was never a world in which Gaelic football wasn't going to be a massive part of my life when I got back. So my love of it and my enjoyment of playing it is 100% there at the minute, yeah. So it's been great that way. So I'm glad to be back.
1: Has the year out changed your perspective on Dublin and where and that team and those bunch of lads and winning in Ireland and where it all fits into your life?
0: Not particularly, to be honest. I suppose I, through trial and error early on in my career with Dublin, figured out that the enjoyment of playing football is what kind of got my motivation going and what led me to play well.
1: Right.
0: And so it's not like really a revelation for me. Just, I suppose, reaffirmed it.
1: So for you, enjoying football, like, what does that mean on a given week, a big game or training? Like, were you taking it too seriously? Were you not allowing yourself to have a bit of fun away from football? What balance have you kind of found?
0: Well, in 2015, I kind of made the conscious decision to not do that, I'd turn off. You know, I'm lucky enough to have a great bunch of friends in Clontarf and in college who wouldn't know what a size 5 on heels looked like if it hit them in the face. So, like, it's great to have that.
1: Mm.
0: And, you know, in 2004, sorry, this is going a bit way back now, but in 2014, I maybe put a bit too much pressure on myself and took things a bit too seriously, and it just became it was a bit of a disastrous year for me personally.
1: Well, you were coming off a year where you'd won the All-Ireland and you were the Young Footballer of the Year.
0: Yeah, and then
1: that's a mantle to carry.
0: Well, it is when you're not in great shape and not really, you know, I kind of left it too late to start working hard in 2014.
1: Physically?
0: Physically, yeah, right. And just in general, I suppose.
1: Do you winter well?
0: I actually was okay this year. I came back in decent enough shape. I can winter well.
1: Okay.
0: If I'm not
1: careful. There's a fat man in there.
0: There's a fat man in there. I need to do a lot of running to stay in shape. But
1: right.
0: And
1: the pressure, like telling yourself, I've got to do this, got to play well, beating yourself up kind of thing?
0: Yeah, just, well, I don't even know if it was as kind of tangible as that.
1: Right.
0: But just being really upset if I wasn't in the team and then thinking, like, I need to do a little few extra stuff myself to drive it on, and then you're not performing as well in training as a result. And it just kind of, it all feeds into one kind of never-ending circle. Mm. 2015, I said, I'm going to be in the best shape I can be. I'm going to turn up at training and train hard. I'm going to play the best football I can, and if I'm not picked, so be it.
1: Was that an easy switch to click?
0: It kind of was. No, probably not. It probably took that off season between 2014 and 2015 to think back on what had gone wrong, and then it did suit me. It suited me quite well. So once I got into that rhythm of, like, you know, I'll train hard and I'll empty myself whenever on the pitch and in the gym and what have you. But then football can kind of park itself a little bit, and you know, I was trying to eat better and I was eating better, but if I fancied a pizza once every now and then, I'd get it.
1: Seeing you saying like, if your mates were down the pub and they gave you a buzz, you'd go down.
0: Yeah, you'd go around. There's probably, you know, like being young in the team, you're probably nearly afraid of being seen out a little bit. Like, and then
1: Jim Gavin getting a text saying, Caffrey's out.
0: Jim is so sound about everything. He, like, as we spoke about that balance, that, you know, it wouldn't faze him if that was the case, but nearly care that the fans would be like, oh god, I saw McCaffrey now and doing this, that and the other. And ultimately you realise that, hey, people have better things to talk about, and B, if they are talking about it, so what? Like, once you can look the rest of your teammates in the eye and say, I'm happy that I'm given enough work here, that's really all there is to it.
1: Yeah. And so 2015, it flows and you get momentum, and it's this wonderful year.
0: Yeah, that was the other thing. I kind of set a goal at the start of the year to just play every minute for as long as I could. Or sorry, every minute that I got given the opportunity to. In 2014, I maybe fell into a trap of saying, ah, first round of the league, I started every game last year, I'll get in at some point, and it just doesn't work like that. So yeah. So that was a little momentum builder in of itself, that you were just kind of consistently playing. And that was something I set out to do again this year, but unfortunately kind of had a few little niggles during the league, but we'll kind of focus back in on again now.
1: Yeah, and you hurt your hamstring scoring that goal against Monaghan or after that, yeah, after that game, which is typical. Are you up to speed?
0: Yeah, so I've been very careful with it. You know, it's one of those things you have to get on top of. Yeah. And it was just, you know, unlucky little niggle to pick up.
1: But generally, fitness-wise, like even before, say, going into the day of the Monaghan game, you look very slim now, you look very lean, you look like you've kind of caught up and back just, where you need to be.
0: Just back from a weekend in Madrid, so that's a nice confidence piece. Right. I'm happy enough. It's just a matter of kind of putting in a bit of work.
1: I saw you saying to Dermot Crowe in that piece that the nutritionist, and I presume the other people involved, wanted you to up to maybe 84 kilos. Let's get some muscle on you.
0: Yeah.
1: And you were making the point that you just felt much better. Being light in your feet was the phrase you used. 80 kilos, where I feel I can run the other guy into the ground or just be up and down all day. That's my sweet spot. And you had to kind of push back a bit, which was very impressive. Like a young guy in the team, would have been easy to nod your head and be told you're 84 kilos. Okay, I'll be 84 kilos.
0: Well, yeah. That was...
1: Don't tell me you're 90 kilos now.
0: Yeah, sorry, a little overstated. No, yeah, it is. It's funny, like some lads, I suppose it depends on the type of game you play. Some lads like to be, I'm ready to really be strong and hit the, you know, the physical tackles and like that. I always liked being light on my feet. In the pushback thing, it probably wasn't as...
1: Dramatic
0: as that. Yeah. It was probably I nodded and agreed and then ignored, as opposed to confronted and stood up for myself or what have you. But no, and it also, that came across quite poorly at the time and painted our nutritionist out to be some awful bad guy. I got on very well with Daniel and I actually have picked his brains on a lot of stuff.
1: Yeah.
0: And it's something I've seen a good bit of improvement in my nutrition stuff. But his point is that you can get heavier, but if you're putting on the right kind of stuff, it's helping
1: you.
0: But it's just, you know, maybe a little psychological thing. I've always liked to be
1: that bit lighter,
0: yeah.
1: Because you're springy. You know what I mean?
0: Yeah, you try and avoid getting hit, first of all. And if you are getting hit, you know, if you're moving fast enough, hopefully everything will work out okay.
1: One very interesting, great thing about this team, you get criticised a bit, actually, for not being earning the media, but in the last while, we've spoken to tons of you. And also, you know, you can be portrayed, I sometimes think from afar, as Jim Gavin's obedient robots, you know? And then you actually look through the team. Like I mentioned, Keno Sullivan was on recently. Mm. Incredibly successful in his career.
0: Yeah,
1: smart
0: really
1: guy.
0: Great.
1: Free thinker. Like, just, you could just tell, top man.
0: Bit too handsome for his own good.
1: Way too handsome. Like, I was distracting looking at him at times. You Paul Mannion, who was off to China for a while and misses football as well. A bit like you. You have Philly McMahon, who's speaking openly about drug addiction and his brother's story, and he's running his own businesses. Someone like Paul Flynn, involved in the GPA, another smart fella. Dermot Connolly was on recently with Dave McIntyre. Spikey, another free thinker. Not going to take any nonsense. Bernard Brogan, his own business. The list goes on. I'm probably leaving great fellas out that you'd be very impressed with. So they're actually the opposite of what, you know, the Jim's robots tag. Like, it's full of free thinkers, lads with their own opinions. Like, I love this Dublin team the more I find out about them, I have to say.
0: That's great. That's nice to have one fan.
1: Do you not feel you get the love from the general population in that respect? A bit too perfect? And
0: I don't know about the general population. I feel like sometimes the media stuff can be very difficult. You know, you might sit here and give a boring answer, but it's because lads have been stung before. But, you know, there's a kind of clickbaity-ish culture out there whereby you slip of the tongue and it's plastered everywhere. So
1: there's a reason I'm not asking you about who's going to win the All-Ireland or Kerry, or because it's not fair on you, and all you're thinking the whole time is, I don't want to say something which is going to get me or the lads in trouble. That stuff should almost be left aside half the time anyway.
0: Yeah, it's interesting actually, maybe. So it's your fault.
1: Bit of both.
0: The robot thing, to be honest, we don't particularly care.
1: Yeah.
0: And as you said, like if anyone ends up doing anything, they'll do it in their own kind of style and way. Can't really control how you're portrayed. and, you know, there probably are a few cliches that we throw out consistently and stuff, but it's usually because they're kind of core philosophies that we talk about a lot ourselves. So, look, I don't mind how people view us.
1: Yeah, and maybe I'm overstating. I mean, I think people also really respect this Dublin team for obvious reasons. So it's not like you're a hated team or anything. You're smart. The point is, you're all smart fellas. You must smile inwardly sometimes when you're using phrases like, well, we're just going to take the next game as it comes, and it's all about the process.
0: Well,
1: and I know all that's true.
0: Yeah, that's the thing. The truth of it, and I'm being honest here, like, it is, it's something we talk about when there's no media around. It's, you know, the next game, we've all kind of experienced it, whether it be with our clubs or at some point in Dublin careers, that if you look too far down the line, you're just, even if the you don't fall into a pitfall, you're opening up the door for you to trip yourself up.
1: Yeah.
0: And you know, like, if you get beaten, that's absolutely fine. But if you get beaten and look back and say, it was because I, myself, was thinking too far ahead, it's very difficult to reconcile that. Like, you screwed yourself over a little bit by looking too far ahead. So the reason we kind of drill it into the media is because it's been drilled into us, and it's stood to us really well as well.
1: Yeah. The other thing about all these guys is all very different backgrounds as well. Like, your Clontarf, Belvedere, medical studies, that's a specific sphere, whereas this Dublin team, all sorts of backgrounds mesh together.
0: It's great. It's absolutely fantastic. Like, and it's something that, whatever about this team, but Gaelic football as a whole has exposed me to, even coming up through minor teams and development squads and that. It's really fantastic to have those kind of distinct, you know, out of my Clontarf friends, you'd have your UCD friends, and then you'd have your Dublin friends, and everyone it's an eclectic mix, and it really works. And it just, you know, everyone kind of, there are always some interesting philosophical conversations that everyone gets involved in, and everyone's viewpoint is that little bit different, and it's really good.
1: Yeah. Do you socialise much with the Dublin lads?
0: Yeah, we do a good bit now, in fairness. I'd be very good friends with Cormac Costlow and a few other lads. We'd hang around together outside, like, myself and Cormac are the only two who are involved with the Dublin Pal. And then on the other side of things, I'd be quite pally with the UCD Dublin lads, just from obviously being out there. So, and, you know, the good thing about this Dublin team, and what I always like to say about it, is there isn't anyone who you wouldn't meet for lunch for an hour and a half and have a cup of tea with. So it's great. Like, we have a relatively active WhatsApp group, and if you're at a loose end, there's usually someone around for a cup and a chat. So it's good.
1: I guess final point, do you write down your aims for this year? Are your aims as simple as winning All-Ireland?
0: No, my aims are as simple as to play every minute of every game. It's the only kind of goal. Like, you know, coming up at minor, you're exposed to this whole goal-setting thing, and it really works for some lads, and it never really took for me. Reading your goals before you go to bed every night, or what is it, or whatever it may be. But what I found really worked for me was, every time you're given a chance, you're playing every minute. Like, if you're brought off when, you know, you're 20 points down, or when you're 20 points up and there's nothing to play for, you're sick, like, because you want to be on the pitch every minute, every game, doing what you do best, and hopefully driving the team on. So that's how simple it is for me.
1: That's very interesting, because Paul O'Connell was talking, or in his book, he, at an early part in his career, would lay out his goals, and they would be things like win the Heineken Cup, make the Lions team win the series, be on the shortlist for Player of the Year, win the Grand Slam with Ireland. And he went to see a sports psychologist who said, these are ludicrous. You can't control any of these.
0: Yeah.
1: Like, you can't control if the team wins the Heineken Cup. You can't control if the committee picks you for Player of the Year.
0: Interesting, yeah.
1: None of these are controllable.
0: Yeah.
1: You know, as opposed to reach a certain mark in the gym, do X, Y, and Z, which are within your control.
0: Yeah.
1: So that's why, you know, winning All-Ireland, you know,
0: It's a bit broad, isn't it, Jenna?
1: You could have the season of your life, scored 10 points every game, keep your man scoreless, not winning All-Ireland. Does that mean you're a failure?
0: Yeah, it is interesting. But that's the team dynamic as well. It's great, like, that you can't control the team outcome by what you do, but It's so comforting that you can have an off day and there's 14 lads who'll back you up. And there's nothing better than actually when one of your teammates is having a bad day at the office and you kind of get them through it, you and the rest of the team, obviously.
1: Yeah.
0: And you know that they'll do the same for you. So I know what you mean, that these long-term goals, are not something that have ever kind of worked for me. I remember in school, in transition year in school, being asked to write down like life goals for like 18, 21, and there was an All Ireland on there actually. There's also some stuff about long term relationships and things that
1: how's that worked out?
0: Didn't quite get there by 21. But it's interesting. I don't do it a whole pile, to be honest.
1: Okay. Thanks so much for coming in and talking to us, and enjoy this year the way you enjoyed 2015, I suppose, and have a good one.
0: Hopefully.
1: Cheers.
0: Pleasure. Thanks.
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6: All right, you're welcome along, Brendan Lawler. How are you getting on?
7: Keeping well. Thanks for having me.
6: How's the form? Delighted to have you, and good timing to have you as well, by all accounts. Life is busy.
7: Life is busy. Life's good. A lot of nice achievements in the last couple of weeks, and some nice parties as well.
6: Yeah. Some related to the nice achievements, and then some life events.
7: Exactly, yeah. Just home from Liverpool on my stag. Went with a bunch of, I think it was 14 of us in the end. And it fell at a really good time after having a great week the week before to G4D Open. It kind of turned into a 2-week celebration.
6: Yeah. So a good time to be getting you. You're nice and emotional, and we can chat about all that.
7: Yeah.
6: Talk to us about the last few weeks. We were to have you just before Woburn, and then that didn't happen. And actually, great timing as it worked out, but things went very well for you.
7: Yeah, I had a lot of events the last couple of weeks. It was kind of a pretty dull start to the year. Wasn't much going on. And then it really, my year kickstarts end of May. And it just goes nuts after that.
6: Yeah.
7: May. And it's been great. I had an event in Sligo a few weeks ago. It was about 2 weeks before the G40 Open. It was run by Golf Ireland. I thankfully had a good win in that. One of my 9 shots, which was a nice convincing win. And that gave me great confidence for the week after to go out and give it a smack again. And had a great week. I had a great week at the G40 Open and picked up the trophy again.
6: Yeah. Are you one of those players that sort of operates off that, like you just mentioned, confidence there? Is that where you're at? Like you need that bit of a boost almost?
7: Yeah, I love confidence and I love momentum. And preparation's key for me as well. And I had a talk with a few people about this. It's the way you prepare for you. Mm-hmm. And I fell into the lull of trying to do what other people did last year, and that was monotonously practicing on the range for hours and hours on the putting green for hours and hours. And I said, heck that. I'm not going to do that this year. I'm going to live my life. I'm not going to miss out on all the weddings I missed out the year before. I'm going to go out on my Friday night with my friends, even if I have a tournament the following Tuesday. I'm just going to really not let golf take a back seat, but let the self-pressure take a back seat, if you get me. And that's what I did. I practiced really hard during the winter.
6: Yeah.
7: Something I didn't do previously, but I enjoyed myself really well during the winter as well. Playing darts at my local pub, going out with my friends on the weekend, going on holidays with my fiance. Stuff I never would have done before, and I think that's really put me at ease.
6: Yeah, well, it certainly signs on the golf course anyway. So the G4D Open, it's in the third year. You have 3 appearances, you have 2 wins and a 2nd place. Woburn suits you, the pressure suits you, something's working.
7: Yeah, I definitely think the course suits me. It's an extremely tight course. We have to be straight off the tee. The first year when I won it, I hit it the best I did in a long time, and I probably putted the worst I've ever did in a long time.
6: Right.
7: But that just goes to show the type of course it was. You didn't have to putt fantastic and win, you just had to stay out of trouble. And that's what I did, and I did the exact same the following year. Played really well the following year, and my rival Kip Poppett, really nice chap, he pipped me by 2 shots the year before, and I had it down to 1 with 2 to play, and I made a really bad mistake on 17. And
6: what was that?
7: I had a pitching wedge into 17. He had a 5 shot lead with 9 to go, and on 17 he was only 1 shot ahead, and he was in the rough on the right and hit a brilliant shot to the green. And I hit one straight down the middle, and it was very, very wet. And I caught this shot a little bit heavy, duffed it before the bunker, didn't get up and down, another bogey. But I reckon if I parred that and it was only 1 shot going down the 18th,
6: yeah,
7: I reckon I had a chance.
6: You'd like to have given it a go.
7: Yeah,
6: the 17th this year on the last day as well, less not as important because you were well ahead. But
7: yeah, I'd love to dig that hole up sometime. But no, it was, as you said, it wasn't as important.
6: Yeah,
7: and that double bogey came out of nowhere. I think I had a 6-shot lead at the time.
6: Are you kind of mentally checked out a bit at that stage, or is that too easy?
7: Not checked out. No, I was kind of. Poor Carrington actually mentioned this, getting too comfortable.
6: Right.
7: I think I was in that comfortable stage where I kind of thought I had it won. And when I think the double bogey kind of reset me just to cop on here. You need to still finish the job.
6: Yeah.
7: Because 18's a really tough hole as well.
6: Yeah. Did you lead wire to wire?
7: Yes. Yeah. I led the first day. I shot level par the first day. Held a 2-shot lead. I shot one over the second day. Had a 1-shot lead. And shot 2 over the last day and 1 by 4 in the end.
6: So 1-shot lead going into the last day. So that the nervous evening, I presume, beforehand, was it?
7: It wasn't too bad. My cousin caddied for me, Connor.
6: Okay.
7: My best friend. He's my cousin, but also my best friend. And it just was such at ease. Like we went home that night. He had a pint. I just sat there. We threw on a movie. Then we went out for dinner. Just talked. What's your game plan for tomorrow? And I said, well, if we can just do what we've done all week, we're in a really good position. And he said, that's all I wanted to hear. Just keep doing what you're doing. And I think he was more nervous than me going out. It's when you're in this position so many times, I'm not saying you don't get nervous, but you don't carry it on as much. Definitely have nerves in the first hole, but you don't carry it on till 2, 3, 4, 5 anymore. It's kind of, it's more adrenaline. You lock in and just keep going.
6: Yeah, well, eventually, Rory, his best friend, caddy, worked out from a little bit as well. What are you looking for from your caddy there? Is it like advice, reads, a bit of the like sort of mental side of things? Or
7: I think it's just camaraderie. My father caddied for me for years and he was unreal. We had a lot of success. We won a lot of tournaments. And then the last 2 years, we didn't get as much success and I just felt I needed a change. Because Dad's brilliant. It's all about golf, it's this, it's that. But Connor, my cousin, when we're driving up in the buggy to the golf ball, we're chatting about what we did the night before, or our next trip, are we going to go to this restaurant? He just took me out of the moment until I had to come back in the moment again, which was very, very good for me.
6: Yeah. What's the conversation like with your dad when you're like, this has been great, but...
7: It's not bad conversation, it's more like, right, you're in a good position here. What are you going to do? What club are you going to hit? And I'm kind of thinking, I'm going to think about that when I get to the ball.
6: Yeah.
7: And it's not that if something goes bad, he's saying really, really encouraging things. Mm. But I just don't want to hear them at the time because it's my father.
6: Yeah.
7: So it's, as I said, we had a really good 4 or 5 years together. And I'm sure he'll caddy for me again. But it's nearly like he can enjoy it now. He's been in the moment of watching me play some of the best golf we ever have. So now I feel it's time for him to enjoy to watch it.
6: Yeah.
7: And enjoy it from watching it on the side.
6: Did you have to sit him down and...
7: No, because I think it was like the 7th time I fired him, so...
6: Oh, brilliant.
7: Yeah, no, we've... it was like this love-hate relationship in the caddy, and I'd fire him for one event, and I'd come to him next week, I got no one for the event, can you come on? Yeah, no problem. So he's there 100% to support me whenever I need it.
6: And when he's your dad, he's no choice anyway.
7: That's, he has no choice. Yeah. No choice.
6: The G4D Tour, some people have an awareness of it. It's operated by the DP World Tour. What's the circuit like? And like, give us a bit of insight, if you can, into what is that like? And
7: So the G4D Tour was set up 3 years ago. It's a disability tour for the top 15 players on the disability circuit. And we go head-to-head probably 5 to 10 weeks a year on the DP World Tour. And our events are played alongside the DP World Tour events. So some played on Monday and Tuesday, and our season finale is played on the weekend in Dubai, just after Rory McIlroy tees off or Shane Lowry tees off. So we're trying to get more awareness for disability sport, trying to get more people into the game of golf. And it's a fantastic initiative what we're doing. And we're trying to turn it mainstream now where we can get a bit of prize money into the sport. So these guys can make a living of what they want to do with some difficulties they had in their life.
6: It's in its infancy, really, isn't it? Like, is it 3 years established? Is that just the Open?
7: I'd say it's 5 years established because it was running on the DP World Tour about 5 years. But we created our own tour only 3 years ago. Mm. And it's kind of... it's weird. It's really good, and it's really, I'm not saying it's really bad, but it's sometimes it's difficult. Because we are disability players, but sometimes we don't get treated like proper individuals. So like the prize money thing is a real bug for some people, when you could say we work twice as hard as the professionals with the limitations we have. So we're trying to find a sponsor for the G4D tour that will cover prize funds for every country we go to.
6: Yeah, and at the minute, little or none on some of them? Or
7: none on the DP World Tour, covering the full brunt of the cost of having the events.
6: Mm.
7: And the way we make livings is through endorsement deals with like Adidas, TaylorMade, ISPS, Honda. Mm. So that's how we make our living. And then like public speaking and all that sort of stuff. Mm. Now, I don't mind if there's no prize money. I love what I do. I love bringing people into the game, networking, meeting so many new people. It's been a fun last 6 years. And if prize money comes into the game, it's only going to be a bonus to me.
6: Yeah. And equally, you've reached the top of your game. There should be some reward for that.
7: Yeah, like, I was world best player in the world 2 years ago. And it was a fabulous achievement. And I kind of fell into the psyche of, I am the best player in what I do. And I'm not kind of getting the rewards for it.
6: Mm.
7: It's like, what's going on here? And then Dad said, it will come. Yeah. Don't worry, it'll come. And he has his own business. And he kind of was a fantastic role model and guide for me when I was falling into that bad mentality of not getting what I should have been getting.
6: Mm.
7: He's like, that's not how life works. You need to go out and earn it. And I just kept trying to go out and win, and finally got noticed by Modest Golf. And they were a massive, massive part of me to earn a living through the sport.
6: Yeah, getting sponsorship and all that sort of stuff.
7: Yeah, to just do all the dirty work. Yeah. Basically, yeah. Like, I go out and play golf and I don't have to make phone calls after to see will this fella sponsor me or how I'm going to get to my next tournament. Or they do all that work for you, which is fantastic.
6: Niall Horan slides into your DMs and he's like, listen, come on.
7: Yeah.
6: Is that kind of what happens? Or?
7: That was a fun call to get, to be honest. It was very weird. Happened out of the blue. It was Irish Golf Magazine. I'd done a big piece with them. And he said to me, I think I know what guys that you would fit lovely in their stable with. And that was Modest Golf. And I said, I heard of them. I knew Niall was over them, but I knew it was very, very early. And the next day, Peter said he's going to meet Niall and Mark in Dublin tomorrow. I'll talk to you about it. So my phone starts ringing the next day, and it was Niall Horan and Mark saying, we want to meet up and have a chat with you. They were in Belfast. So I spun down to Belfast, kitted myself in all golf gear, just trying to prove a point. I wouldn't have done that now.
6: Yeah.
7: And we had a fantastic chat. I told them my visions of where I want disability golf to get to, and they told me how they could help me to aspire to that thing, to aspire to get the game to that level. And the rest is history.
6: Yeah.
7: It's brilliant.
6: Amazing.
7: An extremely inclusive company, and that's a big part of it for me.
6: Mm. You're watching Settle In with Guinness 00. We're chatting to Brendan Lawler and getting to know him a little bit. Things I knew about Brendan Lawler before we sat down. Well, we go there and then you can sort of jump in on this list wherever you want. From Dundalk, pitch and putt fanatic turned golfer, playing since you were a toddler. Multiple winner now in the G4D Tour that we've spoken about.
7: Mm.
6: First disabled golfer to compete on the DP World Tour. Number 2 ranked player in the world.
7: Yeah.
6: Former world number 1.
7: Yeah.
6: I played with some of the greats of the game. Rory, Tiger, Lowry, Jimmy Bullard.
7: Yes. That's not a bad resume.
6: All the greats. And Niall Horan, I guess, must be in there as well.
7: Played with Niall and Tyrrell. Played with a lot of the guys. I've been very lucky to play with some superstars of the sporting world.
6: Yeah.
7: Most of the best ones were Irish. Like, played a lot of Kieran Donaghy, Joe Canning, obviously Niall, Shane. And it's so surprising how equally they treat you when you meet them. Because that's what golf is. Golf's a leveller. I especially found this when I was an amateur, rocking up to any golf club with a team. They're looking at you, thinking they're going to have a handy match here, and then on 15, they're walking in because they've been bet, sort of thing. So, yeah, it's been an incredible journey, and that's what golf has done for me. It's really made me 6 foot tall, really.
6: Mm.
7: Yeah.
6: Is there another side to that when you say it's amazing how they make you feel, I can't remember the exact words that you use, but on an equal footing.
7: Mm.
6: Is there another side to that in your life?
7: Yeah, there was. Well, I'll go into that, but I've been always self-confident in myself in every aspect of life. I played a lot of Gaelic football when I was young. My brother was extremely good, introducing me to his friends groups, and yes, I went into town and people stared and pointed, and even on the football pitch they laughed and pointed. But I thought, people look at that as like, oh, that's going to put me down. I felt that was character building. It's like, I have to learn to adapt to this world. If I can't take a bit of slagging from a 10-year-old, what's the point? I need to get out in the world and create my own path, whether I have a difference or not. Because there's so many people in the world that struggle mentally, that are perfectly normal. And it's just, I think self-confidence and doing what you want to do in life is so important. Just go out and do it. Don't let anyone tell you you can't. I don't like the word can't. Mm. Just go out and do it.
6: Yeah.
7: Yeah.
6: Where does that come from? Like, it's a, as a father of young kids myself, it's that resilient trait is an exceptional thing that's hard to instill in kids.
7: I think my parents were fantastic too. They let me do whatever I wanted to do, whether it was play rugby, do a skydive, whatever it was I wanted to do, they would always let me do it. They wouldn't turn around and say, Brendan, you're going to get nailed there. It's going to be really bad, hard in your body. They'd let me do it, get a hard lesson when it happens, and then I won't do it again. I'll make that choice. But community as well. Like you said, I'm from Dundalk. I'm from Loud Village. Okay. It's a very, very small community. And it's an extremely supportive village. And whatever you do on the golf side or even getting married in September, they're 100% supportive of what you do. And when you have people behind you like that, and when you achieve something and come home to them, it makes it all the while better.
6: Pitch and putt since a toddler. Hmm. You got the bug early, is that the...
7: Yeah, I was playing that game since I was probably 4 years old.
6: Were you, right?
7: Yeah, 4 years old. My granddad cut down a driver for me when I was a child. Yeah. I had my first hole-in-one with a driver. And, I just got the bug again. It was like me and my brother's daycare. We'd be dropped down there. Yeah. Not at four next then. My mum would be a bad parent. When I was probably 8 or 9, she'd drop myself and my brother down there for the day and come back at 5 o'clock and pick us up. And there must have been 20, 25 people around the same age playing. Kieran Byrne, he plays at Loud now. In Gaelic, he played. His brothers played, his sisters played. And reached good heights in that as well. I won an All-Ireland when I was 15. Oh. Won a Leinster when I was 16. And then when that happened, I just stopped playing the game and joined golf.
6: Wow, I never went back.
7: I haven't played it since.
6: Not in one round of pitch and putt since.
7: Not one round.
6: Wow, that's incredible. Yeah. Would you, I suppose? It's, So talk to us a little bit about your equipment. You mentioned about obviously when you were four or whatever, your granddad cut down the club. Talk to us a little bit about what's in the bag and how you craft that. Mostly, I think from looking at a piece you did with somebody else about like what's in the bag.
7: Yeah.
6: They're mostly just regular sized clubs.
7: Yeah, nowadays. Yeah, clubs now, I've been very lucky to be sponsored by TaylorMade for the last 6 years.
6: Mm.
7: And they specifically build my clubs to loft, lie, height. But people would be surprised. All my clubs are standard length, except for my wedges and my putter. So I tried shorter clubs and I just lost too much distance. I couldn't have it. So, I adapted to the clubs since I was 15. When first set of clubs I got were normal length and just kept playing. And then the great thing about TaylorMade was when I got to turning pro, they were like, well, your toe's like this. It's kind of... it's way upright.
6: Mm.
7: So they said, we're going to bend that 3 degrees flat and just watch the difference you'll have. And then it was history. It was
6: really
7: just a different ball game back then.
6: And are you a tinkerer with them after that? Like, are you a Bryson or are you more of a listen, this is what I have?
7: This is what I have.
6: Like,
7: I'm a very, very, very simple golfer.
6: Yeah.
7: I'll literally, if I don't play well one day, I won't go to the range and do all these swing things. I'll just wake up the next day and hopefully it's better.
6: Yeah.
7: It's very, very simple. I'm not mechanical.
6: Instinct.
7: Yeah, I'm not mechanical. I just, again, I trust my own process. If it went well one day, it'll go well again.
6: That's just you mentioned something that Pádraig mentioned earlier as a bit of advice, but like he's the anti that, isn't he? Like he's something's not right, I'm going to go and work on that for the next 12
7: it.
6: Hours.
7: Yeah, like, yeah, but that works for him.
6: Yeah.
7: And you have to respect his...
6: But you've never been like that.
7: Never. Yeah. If I play a bad round of golf, most I'll do is go to the putting green for half an hour after. Just try and hit a few putts. Yeah. And then I'll just do my own process because it's worked more times than it hasn't. So
6: yeah.
7: I'll just go back and do my process.
6: Yeah. I want to bring this back to the 17th a little bit if I can, but is there something about the shape of that hole, or talk to us a little bit about your style of game, where are your strengths And is there something about a hole like that that can, is just got mentally under your skin, or is there something else about it?
7: My strength is off the tee.
6: Okay.
7: Off the tee and wedge play would be my two strengths. And in the winter, I started working on a cut. I used to hit like a baby draw consistently. And then one day I woke up and said, I want to hit a cut. And I'd never do that. Now we're going back to what we just talked about. Yeah. You change it up. So I changed it up and I felt I was being far more consistent hitting fairways. But the 17th's a massive dogleg left. So I needed to hit a big snappy draw around the corner.
6: Yeah.
7: And I just hit it straight right.
6: Okay.
7: So I was used to hitting that cut all day long. And then I had to hit a draw. And then there was so much trouble on the left. So I said, if I miss it right, I'm fine. But I just hit this thing way right.
6: And away it went.
7: Yeah, way it went.
6: Yeah. I've been there, that's for sure.
7: You play yourself?
6: I play badly, yes, I play very badly. Play at, you know, whatever events come up, to be honest, through here, through this place, by and large. I was out of the K Club a couple of weeks ago.
7: Nice.
6: With Art Cancer Support. Brilliant day out.
7: Unreal.
6: Around the golf with Jason Byrne. He's somebody you need to get in your list, by
7: Jason
6: the way.
7: Jason Byrne.
6: He's the comedian.
7: He
6: said to me before we started playing, I played the first one last year with him. He said, listen, I'm just going to talk all the way around. And you're thinking, oh, you know, from a golf point of view, the etiquette of golf, how is this going to work? Greatest round of golf of all time.
7: Need some crack.
6: It's unbelievable crack. We get him on your list. Talk to us a little bit about the pressure. Like we mentioned, you know, world number two. I think you were maybe number three, was it, before the Open?
7: Yeah.
6: And you've been world number one. So can you talk to us about how you manage that? Like you mentioned earlier on about self-pressure was an expression that you used.
7: Yeah, it was like I always had the dream of getting to world number one in disability golf ever since I joined it. And I reached that. And believe it or not, it was like a anti-climax. It was like, what do I do now? And it probably could have been the worst thing for me because I got very complacent. It's like I'm world number one. Then I started not to work as hard as I was, then I started to lose events. Then Kip Poppet came in the scene and dominated for the last 2 years. And it was just like a lack of passion. I just thought I had it all and didn't. Thought I didn't have to work, but I did.
6: Mm.
7: And now I'm back in the fields that I had when I was trying to get to world number one. And I think that's where the success is coming as well. And it's something I don't think about too much. If I get back there, brilliant, I will enjoy it. But I just want to keep trying to make a change, trying to push the boundaries. I get satisfaction of doing things no one else has done. Like last year, I ran an event in Carron House for the first ever event that had a prize fund.
6: Mm.
7: And that went
6: good
7: down a treat.
6: Fund.
7: Good prize, 30 grand prize fund. Nice one. And that went down a treat. All the players loved it. All the media loved it. Didn't do it this year. Just had too much on. But I definitely do it again next year, so if you're about, we'll
6: stick
7: have you
6: me
7: in.
6: Down. I'll give Jason a shout. We'll both come down.
7: But it's doing different things. Like as you said, I was the first to play a European Tour event, first to win a major in disability golf. There was so many great things happened. I just want to keep doing different things.
6: Yeah.
7: Doesn't matter what it is.
6: I really get your passion for what you're doing, which feels like way beyond golf, to be honest. But equally, I'll ask you the obvious question and you can rule it out of hand, as you probably will. Were you ever tempted by the Challenge Tour, getting on the European Tour, the DP World Tour? Did that ever come into your head?
7: To be honest, no.
6: Yeah.
7: I'm a good golfer at what I do. I'm a disability golfer. I'm a big fish in a small pond.
6: Mm.
7: I could compete in them events. If I played really well, I may earn a cut in Challenge Tour. Might earn €1,000 or €2,000. But I feel a lot more comfortable staying in my own field and trying to make a difference.
6: Mm-hmm.
7: So I suddenly do a few of them events and you fall into this category of who does Brendan think he is? Is he really that good of a golfer? Is this, you love people talking. Not that I ever cared what people say. So I'm happy enough with what I'm doing. If an opportunity comes up to play in a European Tour event again, whether it's a sponsor's invite, I'll 100% play. Am I good enough to keep a tour card? No. Am I good enough to keep a Challenge Tour card? No. But I'm good enough to make a difference on that week for people looking in that want to play golf.
6: Mm.
7: And that's what it's about for me.
6: Yeah, it's bigger.
7: It's a bigger
6: goal,
7: picture,
6: really, isn't it?
7: Which a lot of people don't understand.
6: What's the... will you talk to us a little bit about Ellis Van Creveld syndrome?
7: Ellis Van Creveld is it's a shorter limbs and shorter stature. So I was born, also born with a hole in my heart. Had to get a VSD repair done at 6 weeks old. I was born with six fingers. They're the scars. So there was a lot of shit wrong with me when I was young.
6: Yeah.
7: But yeah, it was. Did the disability affect me? Visually, yes, it's affected me. Internally, I don't really feel

0: Or like, there's a guy called Juan Postigo. Mm. He has one leg.
1: I think people are familiar with him because he's been a bit of a viral sensation at various points.
0: See him on you see him on YouTube or on the socials quite a bit. Mm. But he has such good attitude. Like me, he'd be one of my best friends on the disability tour. And we just get on with life.
1: He said, if you give me the choice now of having two legs or one leg with the life that I have,
0: he'd pick one.
1: I'll stick with what I have.
0: Yeah. And like, that's an unbelievable attitude. Mm. And he's an unbelievable golfer.
1: Is he? Yeah.
0: So good.
1: Yeah.
0: And now you've Kip Poppett. He is cerebral palsy. And he's just buzzing. Mm. Always laughing. But what I do find with disability golf, and I've had conversation with players before, and I understand what I'm about to say. It's right, but I understand why it's right. People that have had like a traumatic experience in their life, whether it's losing a leg through a car crash, they deal with it far worse than someone that was born with one leg or born with cerebral palsy or born with short stature. We had our whole life to compute and deal with the challenges as our years went on. But the guys that get these injuries in their 30s, 40s, 50s,
1: it'd be harder.
0: It's so harder to compute that.
1: Mm.
0: You have your whole life. It's like you have everything taken away from you.
1: Mm.
0: Where when you're born with something like this, you have everything in front of you to go take. So it's such a different attitude.
1: Well, I was reading Eddie Maguire's story, blind golfer who played football at a young age for Mayo, maybe a couple of other counties, gone off winning tournaments now. He's an older gentleman, but gone off winning. Like, he seems to be dealing with it unbelievably well.
0: Yeah,
1: but like, absolutely, I can understand that point entirely. So what's your vision for all this goals? Obviously, you've spoken about sort of bigger purses maybe. Do you see that as a short-term thing? Where do you see that going?
0: Yeah, I think golf's in a little bit of... it's weird at the minute, golf.
1: Mm.
0: The DP World Tour is suffering slightly. It's obviously the thing on the live side. It's going to be fantastic for golf eventually. But I think till it gets there, there's a few organisations struggling a wee bit. So I think when all forces join, the whole world of golf is going to get better, even our game. So that's what I'm hoping for. I'm just hoping for the live side, DP World Tour, PGA, to all kind of get their hats on and have
1: bring
0: a pint of Guinness and be happy.
1: Guinness 0-0.
0: Guinness 0-0.
1: Where would you like to see... So you spoke about the format of DP World Tour and... You're coming in on the Mondays and Tuesdays,
0: yeah.
1: And then you mentioned about the season ending Monday and you're teeing off after the players. Is that good where it's at, or where would you like to see that?
0: I'd like to see more events at the weekend.
1: Okay.
0: Because we get proper TV time. Our last 9 or 18 holes is on Sky Sports. And that's where we have the biggest impact, is when people can see what we do. And we're disability golfers. If it's hidden away, no one's going to come into the game. So we're constantly talking to DP World Tour and trying to give us more opportunities on the tour. Dream scenario is maybe do a showcase event at the Masters, to have the women's event, to have the main event, to have a disability event at the Masters would be a dream come true. We have two majors now in disability golf, the Open and the US Adaptive Open in America. So there is so much happening. It's just, it takes time for it to happen. And for me, prize money is a huge thing to keep the best players in the game and keep them interested in playing golf. That's what I need. That's what I want for them.
1: Yeah. Your story's inspirational. Anybody who has heard or watched this will, I'm sure, take plenty from it. What's next? Give us an idea. I mean, in the sense of you're getting married a bit later in the year.
0: Yeah.
1: What tournaments are coming up and what's the next phase of your career?
0: Golf and life.
1: Yeah.
0: Yeah, it's... To be honest, I have a great work-life balance, and I'll focus on golf and I'll focus on home time when I need to.
1: Mm.
0: Next event, I am playing Rogenstown next week, the Irish Disability Open. That is on Monday and Tuesday in Rogenstown. After that, I fly to London to do a few sponsor days. I have the US Adaptive in July. We have an unbelievable event this year. We are doing a Celebrity Rider Cup in Scotland. I'm playing with Europe. After that, we have the Irish Open and Wentworth. I'm getting married. Then I'm going on my honeymoon. Then I go to Australia.
1: Oh, wow. For another tournament?
0: For another tournament. And then actually I go to Morocco before Australia. We have the season final, so I'm in that now, so it's great.
1: Yeah. Jeez, you're flat to the mat. Even to recall that is a feat in itself. Disability Rider Cup would be...

0: pretty cool thing to have.
1: Very cool.
0: Yeah.
1: Yeah, I think that's hopefully going to be on the cards. I mean, there has been some stuff done like that before. Mm. Individual organisations doing it, Europe against America. But I'd love to see the main organisation take something like that on. And just how much, the amount of eyes on the Ryder Cup is incredible. And for people to see what we could do that week would be inspirational.
0: Paralympic sport, an option?
1: That's a tricky one. We're in... this subject kind of annoys me.
0: Okay.
1: Because disability golf is now, they're trying to categorise it in one leg, one arm, short stature. Where what DP World do is, it's the best of the best. Mm. And that's what okay. I like. But the Paralympics, their fear of having it is they're handing out about 35 medals for 20 different categories. Mm. And that's the fear here. But we're trying to give them the example of, you don't have to do that. Look how normal golf works. It mightn't be fair that you put Scottie Scheffler against some fella from Venezuela, but it happens.
0: That's life.
1: That's life.
0: Yeah, yeah, yeah.
1: And you can make the sport as inclusive as possible, but it's a game of golf at the end of the day. You just have to play the game of golf the way it's played. Not with handicaps, just with your gross. If it's at this highest level, as we're talking the Paralympics, I feel the best player should get to the highest level of the game, not anyone that has a disability. That's my read on it. That's going to be controversial. But
0: listen, you've caused plenty of controversy and plenty of entertainment and plenty of inspiration, I think, maybe more than any of those things. It's been a really enjoyable half hour thereabouts catching up with you. Best luck. Congratulations, first of all, on the second win, the Open. Best luck with what's in store for you, particularly with the wedding later in the year. Thanks a million for coming in to us.
1: Thank you so much. Really appreciate it. Cheers.
0: Thank you.
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6: Hey there, it's Owen here, and you're welcome back to Diverted, a 10-part original series for Off the Ball. In every episode of this series, we go to a different country in Latin America, and this week, we're going to Uruguay. And we're going to be visiting the home of a survivor of the 1972 Andes plane crash, which inspired the movie Alive. That's coming your way in just a few minutes. Before that, though, we're getting you back to the hitchhiking journey through Patagonia. And your usual heads up that these episodes happen on two separate timelines. So, Uruguay, that's coming up in a few minutes after we bring you up to speed on Patagonia. And you can listen back to the previous three parts of the hitchhiking journey so far by listening to the start of the previous three episodes. There's going to be some bad language in this episode. And when it comes to Uruguay, it's just one of those episodes where the best thing I could do as a producer was to just let an interview play. If you enjoyed it, a 5-star rating would be most welcome.

0: It is the third day of hitchhiking. I am in Ezkel, a beautiful town in the valleys.
1: It's around 7:30 on a Friday morning.
0: Leaving a little bit earlier today, see if the early bird catches the lift from the relatively generous Heritage Odeon or something along those lines.
1: Yesterday, the 164-kilometre journey from El Bolsón took 6 hours, and it was a massive pain in the hole.
0: So it's still very much the plan to hitchhike all the way down to Ushuaia before the 15th of March. It is now the 3rd of March. They've just added on what is basically a couple of days to this whole project, because I'm going on a side mission.
1: Instead of continuing my path south towards Ushuaia, I'm now going to travel east. Tonight, I want to get to a town called Trelew. The surrounding area is very much the heart of Welsh culture in Patagonia, which is something that fascinates me. The problem is that Trelew is 601 kilometres away, and I really can't afford to not get there today.
2: Sí, de vacaciones.
3: Permanente.
0: Ah, muy bien.
1: I get a lift straight away, but only to the outskirts of town. Guillermo and Adriana are a middle-aged couple who tell me that they are permanently retired and permanently travelling.
0: Ah, no, sí? Gracias.
1: Adriana gives me a media luna croissant for my breakfast, and they get me pumped for potentially arriving in Trelew tonight by telling me that it's a dangerous city and I should probably avoid.
2: No es seguro.
0: No es seguro? Okay.
2: Trelew es peligroso.
1: After a very brief spin, they drop me off 10 kilometres later.
3: Buen viaje.
0: Y mucho gusto, amigos.
2: Ahí está.
4: No, por favor.
0: Muchas gracias.
2: No,
0: amigo.
2: Por favor. Que siga muy bien. Muy buen viaje.
0: Gracias, gracias.
1: I'm back on Route 40. Yesterday, this route was as empty and as joyless as my soul. Today, I stick the thumb out for the first big truck that passes by, and boom. We have our second lift of the day. No hanging about. This is Jorge. He is one of the many, many Chilean truck drivers that transport fruit 3,000 kilometres from the summer in Santiago to the eternal cold of Punta Arenas, way down south. The fastest passage for these men from Chile comes by driving through Argentina for a few days.
2: ¿Cuántos años manejo el camión?
0: Yes.
2: 25 años.
0: Wow.
1: Jorge loves his job and has been driving trucks for 25 years. He seems a little bit surprised when I tell him that I do not have a tent.
2: ¿Y tiene de carpa?
0: ¿Sí? No. No tengo.
2: Sí, porque son 500 kilómetros.
0: Sí. Yeah.
1: 85 kilometres later, we're in a little place called Teca. This is basically just a petrol station and a T-junction. Well, the T-junction that will finally allow me to say goodbye to my nemesis, Route 40, for now. I say my goodbyes to Jorge. A great man.
0: Fucking legend.
1: Say hello to Route 25. Possibly even grimmer than Route 40. But there's no time to soak in the barrenness of the universe here, because today, it seems, is my lucky day. Two cars pass by, and the third is driven by a man named Walter. Walter loves rugby, and it's our common ground. He's got me talking here about the 2015 Rugby World Cup.
0: Argentina y Irlanda en el Mundial.
1: And he's either laughing callously at the heartbreak Argentina inflicted upon Ireland at that World Cup. Or he's just laughing at my flailing attempts to keep conversation going in Spanish. Walter also loves football, and he asks me to guess which team he supports.
0: Oh, pregunta muy difícil, amigo.
1: It's either Boca Juniors or River Plate. And I guess wrong.
0: River.
2: No!
0: No, Boca.
1: He's a Boca fan.
0: No, disculpe. Disculpe, Walter.
1: His wife, controversially, is a River fan, he tells me.
5: Mi mujer de River.
0: Oh!
1: proof that Argentinians are suckers for a bit of danger in their lives. Now, I've been in Argentina for a little while, but it is only at this very moment that I properly get welcomed to the country. And it is a huge moment. Because Walter offers me some of his mate.
4: ¿Quieres un mate?
2: ¿Seguro?
4: Sí.
1: He passes it over and back. I keep the hot water topped up. And finally, I feel like the gates have been opened for me in this country.
4: Primer mate en Argentina.
2: Sí, primer mate en mi vivo.
1: Walter claims that there's no caffeine in this, but I'm starting to definitely feel some sort of buzz. Or maybe it's just the euphoria at the idea I might not actually get stranded today, unlike how yesterday almost went. But this leg of the journey does have to end. Walter is going to a tiny little town called Paso de Indios, and no further. It's about a third of the way down Route 25. And it's 11:08 a.m. when he drops me off, after 164 kilometers in his car. There are still 344 kilometers left to go until Trelew, but the day is young.
2: In a life where you can choose to be anything, choose to be Walter. Walter's a good man. Being less of a lazy prick and getting up out of bed earlier this morning definitely helped. Managed to get those lifts in quick succession and everything has gone smoothly. The problem now is that it's 11:30 a.m. and I'm in the middle of nowhere.
1: Paso de Indios is basically a crossroads. The gusts of wind have ratcheted up once again.
2: If you can actually hear this, then the iPhone has achieved a feat of engineering never seen before in human existence. Because this is the windiest place on planet Earth right now, even though I've been told it gets a lot windier the further south I go.
1: The strange thing about hitchhiking, though, is that you don't even notice it when your luck is about to turn. Now, this is stating the bloody obvious, but it's worth stating all the same. When you're hitchhiking, no one comes along to tell you that no one is coming. So immediately after the fast start of the day, there's this massive adrenaline buzz that I'm experiencing. And then an hour passes, and the ecstasy turns to mere mild contentment. And another hour passes, and this contentment turns to a touch of frustration. And a third hour passes, and the frustration becomes worry.
2: Yeah, so this is the first time where I started to think that I could be fucked, to be honest. No one's really coming here, and obviously not a single person has stopped.
1: And another hour. The worry turns into alarm bells blaring. The wind is too strong now. You literally can't make out anything I'm saying. So I'm stuck in the middle of nowhere now, and no one can hear me speak. Making this detour across the country was a terrible idea. Three weeks earlier, Carnival, truly one of the world's greatest ideas. We all know that February is a short and pointless month, so why not just forget about your job? We've got more important things to do, such as drinking on the street, dancing, playing music, and drinking on the street. When I say Carnival, you probably think Brazil. You're probably picturing the Copacabana or the Maracanã, or just nondescript debauchery interrupted by samba. But I am not in Brazil. No, I'm celebrating Carnival in Montevideo, the capital of Uruguay. I guess I've gone for a more grown-up Carnival, a hipster Carnival, if you will. And I didn't get my shit together on time and I was priced out of Brazil Carnival. And there are many differences. For example, Rio Carnival lasts for 5 days. People go absolutely mental and take years off their lives in a very short amount of time. It's a sprint, to say the least. In Uruguay, Carnival goes on for 40 days. But to say that it's a marathon would suggest that people are moving forward with any sort of intent. Here, No one is bothered if they are first or last in this race. And who knows if there even is a race. Lots of people have packed their bags, left town, and gone to beach resorts. And it's only really when the drums start playing on Friday night that you properly notice that something is happening. The Chamadas Parade, or the Parade of the Calls. There are hundreds and hundreds of different groups dancing to the same drum beat. The dance and the music is called the candombe. This was brought to Uruguay with the arrival of slaves from Africa from the 18th century. The candombe and the drumming was a way of communication between slaves who didn't speak the same language. And it was also a way for them to call out to one another in their homes, hence the name of the parade. Basically, these parades are a nod to African resistance. But this is a hugely diverse event today. It's for those with African heritage, those with European heritage, and whatever tourists happened to accidentally be in town. Every group dances down the street behind their respective banner, and it's this explosion of colour in terms of the flags and the bunting and the outfits. The street we're on is called Isla del Flores, in the Palermo district of Montevideo. A couple of blocks south is the famous Rambla, which extends along the River Plate from Playa Ramirez, home to the greatest sunset in the nation, to the Port Market, home to the greatest empanadas possibly in the continent. In the middle of all this is the Old Town, which is a strange place, because for every city around the world that possesses an Old Town, tourists are generally told to stay there, visit there, spend loads of time there. But the Old Town of Montevideo is not where tourists are advised to stay. After dark, there is nothing happening, and we're told that there are nicer neighbourhoods in which to stay. However, in the Old Town, just off Plaza de Constitución, lies one of the oldest buildings in the city. Today, it houses a museum simply called the Andes 1972 Museum.
5: After 20 years, you analyze a lot. You remember people, heroism. The miracle of the Andes, that's what they called it.
1: There's a good chance you know a lot about this story already. Or even just the broad strokes. Or maybe you've vaguely heard of it. In case you know nothing about it, just give me 90 seconds here to paint a very, very, very basic picture so that the rest of this podcast makes a bit of sense. So, in October 1972, members of the Old Christians rugby team from Montevideo were flying to Santiago in Chile for a game. And flying over the Andes from Mendoza in Argentina, a wing of the plane struck an outcropping of rocks. The plane lost its tail section, and the remainder of the plane slid downwards along a glacier for over 700 meters at over 200 miles an hour. The aircraft was like a giant toboggan. There were 45 people on the flight. 33 of them remained alive. But as the days went by, more and more passengers died. Now, some of these deaths occurred as a result of injuries sustained in the crash. Others died as a result of the conditions. This is at an elevation of over 3,500 meters up the Andes in winter. And 8 more died as a result of an avalanche over 2 weeks later. 8 days after the crash, the search for survivors was called off, and this was publicly announced a couple of days later. The survivors were listening into a transistor radio when they heard this news. Alone in the Andes, with no real supplies of any kind, it was up to this group of people to save themselves. One of the most spoken about elements of the whole story is that starvation was avoided by consuming the flesh of their friends that had died on the mountain. When the winter began to give way to spring, two survivors hiked without proper gear for 10 days through the mountains into Chile. Eventually, they found help, and the other 14 survivors were rescued by helicopter. 72 days after the crash, there were 29 dead, and remarkably, 16 survivors. It is one of the most incredible stories of all time. But also one of the most well-told stories of all time. And a story that people want to tell all of the time. but I'm interested in learning more, and so I send an email to the director of this museum. And even he sort of seems not overly keen to say yes to any old interview requests. He emails me back, though. Dear Owen, thank you very much for your contact and kind lines showing your interest in our museum. In order to understand your proposal, and in order to support your podcast project, we would appreciate it if you could send us your personal CV, a preview or thematic skeleton about your project, and what specifically you expect from us. As a basis for starting a dialogue, it would be essential that you have read the book Alive by Piers Paul Reid and seen the film of the same name. Awaiting your feedback, sincerely, Jorg P.A. Thompson. Thankfully, I have read the book and seen the movie, but updating my CV in the middle of Uruguayan Carnival was not something I expected to be doing. But here we are. He responds again. Dear Owen, Monday the 13th, hour 10 o'clock. Sincerely, Jorg.
6: Hola.
1: Hola, Jorg.
6: Yes.
1: Owen.
6: Oh.
1: Mucho gusto.
6: Welcome.
1: Thank you very much.
6: Happy to have you here.
1: Thank
6: you. I'm just giving a short introduction.
1: Of course. Jorg is showing a couple around the museum. And of course, this couple are from Ireland. Ah, no way.
7: Owen, I'm Derek.
1: Derek, how's it going? Pleased to meet you.
8: Debbie.
1: How are you getting on?
6: So, how much time do you have?
1: As much time as you need, I've got to.
6: Okay,
1: yeah, so take your time.
6: Doing this short introduction, and then I will treat you like a common visitor.
1: Jorg is a Uruguayan of Danish descent, a straight-talking and blunt man, but a very fair one. His museum is amazing. In a relatively small place, he comprehensively covers pretty much every aspect of a vast and complicated story. Every single inch of this place is put to brilliant use. Now, they say there is no such thing as a stupid question, but I suspect Jorg here might disagree with that sentiment. I'm hoping that Jorg might eventually make an introduction for me to interview a survivor of the crash. All I've got to do is not come across as too much of an idiot when I'm chatting to him. No pressure.
6: First of all, we are dealing with an event which is very well known in the rest of the world as well as here. It was the survival story of the century in those days. This story is much better known, especially in countries like yours, like people who knows what means experiences, similar experiences. We have the Shackleton experience with endurance in your case. Countries with mountains and snow and glaciers appreciate this story of survival much more than our fellow countrymen.
1: What do you learn from this juncture? Is the story still well remembered? Are people well educated on the topic here, or has 50 years, you know, etched away at the hardness of this memory, particularly here in Uruguay?
6: It was difficult in those days. It was a shocking news. You grew up with this story, you know, and those days, from one day to the other, we heard about, first, the existence of survivors, knowing perfectly that statistically talking, there was no chance to have survivors in the crash of the Andes. Actually, I learned this very young, when I was 9 years old, when my godfather and his wife perished in the crash of Lan Chile, close to Santiago de Chile, the capital. I knew that from a crash in the Andes, no alive person can be expected, only two bags, you know.
1: Just from your own personal perspective and the own tragedy that occurred in your family, how did that influence your perspective on this, and I guess your interest in this, and dedicating a huge part of your life to this?
6: Oh, this again, you have you prepare a very tough questions. It's not easy to answer because it's not one reason. It's as well, you, for instance, you have 16 great-grandparents. If I ask you now, tell me the name of three of them,
1: sure,
6: I will put you in an embarrassing situation.
1: Of course.
6: You know, so there are many reasons which may be hidden that drove us to make the museum. In my humble opinion now, first of all, we did it because we went through a time where mediocrity, you say this in English this way, mediocrity was, you know, the state of the art here. We faced an administration which did not focus on values or goal settings, and so we thought that this could be a good pedagogical tool and support for younger people who coming out from critical situations. On the other side, this is something which differences us from other countries. You know, what did you know from Uruguay or about Uruguay before your interest in this story? Almost nothing. Mm-hmm. Sometimes every 4 years, countries who are in a football issue, perhaps they heard about us, but Uruguay is pretty unknown. It's difficult if you, like I am, if you sell technology all over the world and your business cards says Uruguay, you know, so it's difficult to place your country.
1: What are your memories as a 16-year-old boy when this happens, and I guess the society in which this was such a huge story?
6: It was a terrible year. It was a terrible year. We faced the terrorists destroyed the country, hijacking, kidnapping, killing, murdering. It was a tough year. The 70s were very tough, the first part, which finally ends up with a military government taking over the administration. But I'm not justifying but I say that the military government was a consequence of a group of the actions of a group of persons who, having the opportunity to choose their democratic way to impose their beliefs, they opted for the weapons, you know. And so 1972 was a very tough year. With you can see it downstairs in the we have a structure there. It's the spirit of 72, where we mention this situation. You can see the cover pages of the books of the British ambassador, of people who were kidnapped and ill-treated, and you know, and due to political reasons, and this pressure created a counter pressure, and so it was terrible. It was a time where you were not you never knew if you were not being reached by a bullet on the street. You know, it was complicated. We were forced to go different ways to school in order to avoid kidnappings. You know, it was a tough year, and the society was, let's say, split a little bit. It was split, and at the end of the year, this absolutely unexpected news was amazing. Was, you know, something like a light at the end of the tunnel, something finally a positive news. Not sure. Only persons being killed by how do you say, riots, etc. We are more focused on how this story can change your life or the life of those who are listening to this conversation, in the sense of the concept should be, if this group of unskilled Uruguayans, which were not prepared to face the situation they faced, and they were exposed to the worst a human being can or could be exposed, if they could get out of this situation, life cannot be so tough for me. Mm. That is a product or the message we try to sell you here. A concept, no?
1: Sure.
6: What we try to apply this concept is in those groups, you know, which are facing tough troubles. Young people involved in drugs, people who lost have had losses in their lives. Could be an entire family. Could have been an accident or whatever. You know, as the survivors always say, everybody has his own mountain range in their lives, you know. So this story is it's a relief for those persons who feel that they cannot deal or manage with their lives.
1: So I didn't completely screw up the job interview. York trusted me to make a few introductions on my behalf, and I get invited out to the Carrasco district of Montevideo. It's leafy, it's suburban, and broke backpackers like me don't usually end up in places like this. I've been welcomed into the home of Antonio Vizintin, known affectionately as Tintin.
7: Perhaps you need more, speaking it more and things like that, no, but it's very good Spanish.
1: And Tintin, mercifully, speaks English.
8: Hola, ¿cómo estás?
7: My wife, Owen.
8: No.
7: You like Coke or you prefer coffee?
8: Coke would be amazing. Thank you so much. Nice and cold.
1: I should say that it is February and it's 40 degrees Celsius outside. It's been one of the hottest summers on record in Uruguay.
7: We usually have 30, 31. It was very hot.
8: Sure.
7: But the temperature we got last days are incredible. Yeah.
1: The 2023 Six Nations is up and running, and Tintin is paying close attention.
8: Did you watch much of the rugby last weekend?
7: Yes, okay. Yes. Ireland have a great team.
8: Very good chance this year.
7: Yes, I think so. I think so.
8: I hope so.
7: Yes.
8: But every time we go to the World Cup, we lose in a quarter final. Maybe this year will be different, I hope.
1: Hate to break my own heart, but Ireland would once again lose in a World Cup quarter final. Antonio Vizintin boarded Uruguayan Air Force Flight 571 on Friday the 13th of October 1972 with 44 other people. He was one of just 16 who would make it home alive. I spend a couple of hours in the company of Antonio. It's probably the longest interview I've ever done in my life, but it's also one of the most remarkable conversations I've ever had in person. What you're about to hear here is an abridged version of a very lengthy conversation. We begin here by chatting about his early days as a rugby player. It was, after all, a team of rugby players for the Old Christians Club who were flying to Chile on that day in 1972. But we also talk here about his days as a student at the Christian Brothers School, a school that would produce most of the players for Old Christians, and a school that was, at the time, run by Christian Brothers from Ireland.
7: We have passed during 12 years at school, mm-hmm. and the Irish Brothers was always taught us rugby, taught us religion, and you learn a lot about what Irish is, Irish people are. I remember they play hurling at school and things like that. So we were very in touch. We were very close to the brothers. Mm-hmm. And once it happens that we were going to play a traditional between the two schools against the British schools, and we have decided that we were going inside the field singing "Give Ireland Back to the Irish." And some brother heard about it, and he was angry with us. He said, "Please, boys, do not sing. Please," they asked, because we were decided to do it. Here, it wasn't a war. Here, it was a rivalry. They taught us that it was not correct to do it.
8: Right.
7: It was not ethic. This was a rugby game.
8: Okay.
7: And it have nothing to be with what was happening in Ireland at that moment.
8: So you mentioned that they were playing hurling. Did you play any hurling? Or
7: No.
8: It was just the brothers?
7: Only the brothers.
8: Okay.
7: Only the brothers, they played, and at first we were amazing with that long stick, how they could hit the ball. It's a kind of not losing their national things, no?
8: Sure. What were the early days of Christian Brothers like? Old Christians. Were you a good team? Were you a successful team? Or what were your memories?
7: Well, we were from the beginning was a successful team because the team was very young, and they knew that the difference was we were playing with teams that were elder.
9: Sure.
7: So we have the advantage that we were more young, and the speed was more. So they put into the game speed, and we won lots of games running.
9: Yes.
7: make them run all around the field. That was the idea.
10: Was there some attention on rugby when you were growing up? Were people coming to watch your games for Old Christians in some numbers?
7: Yes, my father, my mother, my brother. It was a very familiar place, the rugby field, you know. It was not very popular. Not many people went to the rugby games. Really, I think that after the accident, 73, 74, lots of people start going to see Old Christians and start going to see what rugby was like. And you could say that I think it developed quite a lot from that point to now, no?
9: Okay.
10: When you talk about the accident now, we are 51 years this year. I guess we're closer to the 50th anniversary. You've just been marking that just at the end of last year. What's your initial emotion when people ask you about it and when you gather together with your fellow survivors like you did at the end of last year? What's the first thing that you feel?
7: Well, it's part of my life, what happens, the accident in 72. And rugby for me, it's not only the game, but we are alive thanks to rugby. Because at the mountain, lots of what we were taught about rugby, we put it in practice. And that's why I always very grateful for the brothers, for what they taught us. I think that they put coins into us, teaching us different things, and they didn't know if we were going to use those coins. It's like they put it in a, where you save money?
9: In a piggy bank.
7: In a piggy bank, that's right. And they didn't knew if we were going to use it. Mm-hmm. But what happens? When we need it, we have that background that was at the mountain. And you could say that the rugby and the accident are very close together. And we are here because of sacrifice, obedience, and teamwork. Was very important for all of us, and especially I was one of the elder ones. I was 19 years old at the moment, and I remember that it was the first day I went to my captain and asked him, there was Marcelo Perez del Castillo, and asked him, when will the rescue come? And he say, wait, I think they will come tomorrow. So next day, they didn't came, and they went again and say, Marcelo, what happens? He said, probably we are in a very difficult place and they're planning how to rescue us. What was he doing? He was trying to live day by day, and I started also living in that system, waiting and hoping. He was giving us hope, and that was very important for us at that moment. And he also started ordering, and the team started working, and everyone start obeying. And it was very important. There you see the humility of the boys. When I give conference about it, people do not understand how someone can order and the team can obey. Mm-hmm. And don't complain. Our main objective was to get out of that mountain. So everyone, rugbyers and not rugbyers, were the ones that try to get off the mountain and make things every day. And I will always remember the main two things was sacrifice and obedience. Those values that nowadays are devalued. I don't know why values disappear from society. No, they have little values, and that's why they ask you, could you tell us, could you give a conference about values, or could you give a conference about teamwork? Who taught us teamwork? The brothers. The brothers didn't taught us teamwork. They taught us rugby, but they put lots of things inside the game. The best game we have to play was in the mountains, and we played it with the things that we got at that moment.
10: You mentioned there that you had one objective on the mountain, and that was to get off the mountain.
7: Yes.
10: In the first 8 to 10 days of your experience in the mountain, it was unclear if that was going to be your goal, because within those first 8 to 10 days, there was still a chance, a remote one, but still a chance that somebody was coming to save you. So can you talk me through, because this is a moment in your experience that I'm very interested in, can you talk us through that moment after 10 days when you hear on the radio that the search has been called off, and what do you feel? Because I presume there's a feeling, I'm not sure, maybe of betrayal or the people giving up on you, but also at the same time, a feeling of, okay, now it's clear, now we know what we have to do.
7: That's right. At first we wait for the rescue, and the days start going through until we hear at the radio, at that small little radio, that rescue had been finished and they were not looking more for us. That was a great hit, because until that moment we hoped that someone will come and rescue us. And when we heard that, we knew that for the world, we died. Nobody was fetching for us. We were on our own at 3,600 meters. You could see that valley, huge valley, on your feet, all covered by snow, and you were there alone. No one was looking for you. And you could, you start going out of the plane, or what was remaining of the plane, and you say, where can I go? What can I do? It was crazy. It was very, I was going to Chile to see what snow was like.
10: Mm-hmm.
7: Temperatures were very low, was windy, it was October, and it was very difficult for us. That was when we heard at the radio that no one was looking for us. It was, we depressed. We couldn't believe it. It was very hard to take that drink. You have died for the rest of the world. And then you started to create what is known as the Snow Society. The team went towards a society with their own rules. We start having our rules for lots of things, for food, for sleeping, for cleaning. We got little teams. They make the world, the work every day.
10: Mm-hmm.
7: And we start from them trying to make the plane more comfortable, until something happens and nothing happens.
10: Mm-hmm.
7: So there appeared Nando that says, I'm going.
10: Nando here is Nando Parado, one of Antonio's teammates and fellow survivors.
7: I'm going to look for my father, that he is alone, so because his sister and his mother died at the accident. And Roberto says, Nando, I will go with you.
10: Roberto here is Roberto Canessa, another of Antonio's teammates and fellow survivors.
7: But not now. It's not time. You will get frozen about a block from here. That's crazy. Wait. And it was a crazy idea at that moment. I remember when they said, that it's, where can you go? You walk around and you get into a hole. It was very difficult to walk, very difficult to do, because the air was very, very thin, and you got tired. But that was the crazy idea. And then they started little expeditions. The days were a little bit nice. They were not snowing or not very cold about midday. And they went around Numa Turcati, Daniel Maspons, Gustavo Sarvino, little expeditions to try to see where we were. But it were, the mountains were too high and couldn't see. We knew that we were in the middle of the Andes. Three of us, Roy Harley, Carlito Páez, and me, say to the group, they say, we want to be expeditionaries. And when he say today and look back 50 years ago, see, we must have been crazy. Why we were offering us to be expeditionaries? Mm. Nobody was giving nothing for us. And why? Because it was our time to do our work. The boys that died show us the road, and as they died, someone have to take their place. And we decided that we have to take their place, so we ask, we want to be expeditionaries. And with a crazy answer, the group said, you go to a trial expedition.
9: Mm.
7: We were not so strong, we were eating little, we were cold, we have our jerseys, and we went down the mountain about an hour, more or less about an hour, and it was easy because we were going down, going down, going down, and we didn't know, we didn't realize what was that when you go down, afterwards you have to go up. And when it was time to go up, we say little elevation and say, oh, there, it's a plane. And we work hard, walk. When we arrive, the plane was not there. And then the night was coming. We were going, everything was getting, when the sun goes down, it gets very cold. It was going cold. And we say, well, next elevation, the plane's there. And we walk, and it wasn't there. And it happens that Carlitos fall at the snow and say, I'm going to stay, I don't want to continue, I'm very tired. And Roy happens to be the same. I always said that I told Carlitos, I spoke about his mother and his grandmother, and I told you things that I didn't, that they weren't taught at the Christian Brothers School, precisely. It was so offensive what they told him, that on the Book of Life, mm-hmm. he didn't allow them to be written.
9: Wow.
7: And then I arrived to the plane, they came back me, and I remember Daniel Fernandez take the bags and say, what happened? They say, it's difficult, but it is possible. And from that moment, I was one of the expeditioners, was the third expeditioner with Nando and Roberto. Carlitos and Roy deceased to be because they were very tired and almost they got killed. And all the team then work to prepare the three expeditioners to make their work. And we make the first expeditions towards the same place that we made the trial expedition, but about half an hour more, we found the tail.
1: The tail of the plane had been separated from the rest of it during the crash. As Antonio has just mentioned, a number of expeditions happened before they eventually found it. And finding it provided a brief moment of luxury up in those mountains.
7: In the tail, there were the batteries, there were the 50% of the luggage at the tail, so we opened the luggage and tried to find things to eat. We find some grappa. It's a kind of a vodka.
9: Okay, very good.
7: Some bombones.
9: Oh, yeah.
7: Pralines. And sugar.
9: Nice.
7: So we eat the bombones, the praline, we eat them, and then we pour in a little glass the vodka and sugar, and we mix it, and we drink it, and we get dizzy.
10: That must have felt pretty good.
7: Yes, at that moment it was great. It was very, very nice, and also while as we find the batteries, we got light. So we read comics at that moment that we were at the tail, and we slept, the three of us, long around. We could do fire inside that place also, so we were very, it was a very comfortable place. I could say it was a kind of a big vacation place.
1: Eventually the day came where the big expedition needed to happen. Antonio, Roberto Canessa, and Nando Parado were going to hike west, to Chile, to try and find help. It was going to be a multi-day expedition, without anyone really knowing for sure how long they would need to travel. The rest of the Snow Society prepared their equipment while they rested, before setting off.
7: They came with three backpacks and say, Tintin, this is your backpack, Nando, this is your backpack, Roberto, this is your backpack. Okay, and I put mine, and start walking. And about 30 years later, we were talking about in an asado, in a braai, about what happens. And they say, well, your your bag had almost between 30 and 40 kilos.
10: Wow.
7: And I was amazed. I didn't knew. I felt it was very difficult at that moment. It was terrible going up, stairs break, and I have to make another one, and it was very difficult. But I never, until today, I do not know what's the bag of Roberto or Nando, what they were carrying.
10: What they were carrying, yeah.
7: Yes, because, and he said, well, no curiosity, no. It's my bag.
10: Yeah.
7: And it was a bag that I have to climb the mountain with it. So it doesn't matter what they have in their bags. And I would never try to look in their bags of Nando or Roberto.
10: Right.
7: Because that was your, in life it happens the same. You have your bag. It doesn't matter if the one that's beside you, it's very light or it's very heavy. You have yours, and that's what you have to climb the mountain with. And it happens that we were at the first night, it was awful because night was coming. We were kicking snow so to make the steps, and we didn't find a straight place to put the sleeping bag. And we were getting desperated. And then it appeared a little place. We put the bag. We start. We three got in, and I remember that I was very, very tired, so I slept quite a lot, and we took us 2 days more to get to the upper part of the mountain.
10: Yeah. Did you think that expedition was going to be successful? Like, did you fully believe when the three of you are going up that this is going to be the one that finally works out?
7: No. No. We believe that we will do our best, but always, all the expeditions that we started with, we thought that was the one will we take us off the plane.
10: Mm-hmm.
7: But it happens that you get experience. That was a very important thing also. At the first expeditions, we learn about what was when you fail, the expedition failed, you got the things that were correct, mm-hmm. and you gather them for the next expedition.
10: Sure, you learn a lot.
7: And when they say, "Oh, you were lucky; it was the last expedition," we didn't knew it would be the last expedition. But we got lots of expeditions before that failed, so we failed them, and we have success because we learned, we had experience. So to how to walk in the mountain, how to dress in the mountain, lots of things. Mm-hmm. It wasn't a thing that you could say it was, you got luck. Okay. I think it was not luck. It's little experience that were gathered together in the last expedition.
10: Okay, so remind us what happens then, that you go back on your own to the plane, and Roberto and Nando, they carry on, and they go over the mountain. I there's a couple of things here. Like, first of all, just a reminder of why that was the case. And second of all, it strikes me that that would have been the only time across this entire experience that you were truly alone. Like, while you were all alone up there in the mountain, it was all of you. You were together.
11: Yes.
10: Actually being on your own for that amount of time must have been very different, and a different challenge.
7: Yes, I forgot about it. Yes, that's right. When we arrived to the top of the mountain, we slept there. Nando early went to walk around, and I afterwards went to see what Nando was doing, and Roberto came afterwards, and there was all full of mountains. It was awful. And the only thing you could see was the valley, but on the back part, more mountains and more mountains. And we saw also at the end of the valley a black strip that we thought it was a road. He said, "We'll go back." No, we can't go back. We go back and tell them, "Oh, we think that we saw."

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3: Alone. And as you said, it was the only one that was alone at that mountain for about 2 hours.
4: Okay.
3: But was really alone. We were not, I could say that the experiences were very unconscious.
4: Sure.
3: And were very unrespectful to the mountain. Mm-hmm. We didn't know what mountains were. Yeah. We didn't know the risk we were really. Perhaps if we had known, we haven't do the things that we did. Sledging down the mountain at 300, 600 meters. Yeah. That's crazy.
4: Yeah.
3: Yes.
4: You were blind. You didn't know what mountains were.
3: No, yes, that's right. We didn't know, and even knew snow, we didn't know about mountains, we didn't know about cold. We have to learn. But it was, I sledged down, and my fellow companions that were at the plane, they got off the plane and saw the mountain. They saw a black dot that was moving, it was going down. And they say, what happened with the other two? So they went to say hello to me, and instead of saying hello, they say, what happened with the other two?
4: Mm.
3: And they say they continue, and we have to wait because perhaps they have success. And afterwards, we start working in a B plan going towards the valley. But it was not so hard as people think. We were at 19 years old. At 19 years, we were very unconscious.
4: Yeah, wow. So how long after that moment when you come back to camp do you realize that you're going to be saved?
3: Well, we realized when we heard at the radio,
4: mm-hmm.
3: that same radio that at the seventh day, 10 days, told us that we were not, no one was looking for us.
4: Mm-hmm.
3: Then that radio stayed around with snow, with cold. And when Nando and Roberto continue, we got the radio again.
4: Yeah.
3: And amazing. And one day we hear a radio from Montevideo.
4: Okay.
3: At that moment I was studying, I was in university, and about 7 o'clock I always hear the notice, and I heard the voice say, stop. And he said, two Uruguayans have appeared, and we knew that was Nando and Roberto, so we have to wait for rescue. And that was the day 72. Okay. And we wait all day until in the evening we start hearing the helicopters coming. There were three of them, and then at that moment we realized that we were safe.
4: Mm-hmm. How did that feel?
3: For me, it feels like we were safe, we were successful, we were lucky. I think it was a great success of human spirit fighting against adversity. It's not a miracle. It's not a... We were not touched by an angel stick or things like that. I think it happens that there are two different views of this. The expeditioners always said that it was a success of human strength fighting against adversity. And the others said that it was a miracle. The three of us were very practical people. We were very... It's right. It's strong. We were very. We didn't see it from the spiritual part.
4: Sure.
3: It was human part, and I knew and I know that we are very strong inside, and it happens.

0: Nowadays, we don't take our time to see inside, to take time to think about things. We go to someone and ask them, how could I have a solution of my problem? How? You have the solutions. You have the power inside. Human beings have a very strong and have very, but we always prefer not to think, not to do things, and we prefer other ones do the things for us.
1: Right.
0: And take our position and say, oh, okay, you must do this, do that. That's easy. The other thing is difficult, and as he always says, you big mountains are climbed with little steps. Do every day little steps, and then when you go back and see, you have walked a long road, no?
1: Mm. It's extraordinary, and there are so many different moments from those 72 days. It was, I know you've spoken in the past maybe about how people outside can't really imagine the boredom, the length of the days and how long that time felt. At the same time, a lot of things happened, whether like the crash itself, to the avalanche, to your own expeditions. There is a lot of staging posts along it. For you, which was the biggest challenge? Which was the hardest part of those 72 days?
0: I think when we heard that no one was looking for us.
1: Sure.
0: That was very, very hard, because all our hopes were buried at that moment.
1: Yeah.
0: And that was very, very difficult to rationalize, to see I'm alone, I'm here, what I'm supposed to do. That's horrible, because you can do nothing at the moment. You have to wait. Mm-hmm. And as you say, nights were at first, in October, were very long.
1: Yeah.
0: Because you couldn't get off the plane until it was about 10, 11 o'clock.
1: Okay.
0: Because between mountains, the sun hours or the light hours are very, very few.
1: Sure.
0: In summer, it's longer. So we stayed a lot of time inside. You have to wait. You have to think. You have to live with all the people inside. And it was difficult. You must remember, I'm telling a story, but during all this that I'm telling to you, it was very cold, it was very hard, people was dying, you could die in every moment. It was very heavy, it was very twisted.
1: Mm-hmm.
0: You feel the way you were twisted, that you couldn't cope with it. And in those moments, I remember they asked God the possibility to go back home, say goodbye to my father, my mother, and my brother, and go back to the mountain and die. It was very, very hard.
1: You asked for that?
0: Yes, certainly. But it happens the next day, when you open your eyes, you put on your uniform of invincible, of your 19 years, that you could, with everything, you can cope, you can do things incredible, and put your uniform and go to battle again every day. And I always said that in rugby, in the dictionary, the word defeated doesn't exist. You always go front, you always fight, you always do your best, and that's what happens. It happens in the mountain, and it happens in life also. You do not stay quiet. You do little steps. You walk. You do things every day to be in better conditions than you were before. And Perhaps you have, you were not, you were tired. You were not so strong. You were very, very tired. But as they ask you when you are training, one step more, one step more, one step more. And this is the practice of that. In the mountains, it's one step more, one day more, 1 hour more, 1 minute more.
1: Can I ask, who were you sitting beside on the plane when it went down?
0: When it crashed?
1: Mm-hmm.
0: At first, I was at the tail mm-hmm. with four companions. I remember Pancho. And I think it was Menendez. And about 10 minutes before the crash, someone came from the cabin and said, you four go to another place. And from the last seat, I went to the first seat on the right side that was free. So I sat there.
1: Wow.
0: It's incredible.
1: Do you think about that? The coincidence of that?
0: Yes. Yes. Lots of times you think about coincidence, you think about numbers, you think why it happens to me, and you cannot have an answer for that. Perhaps they say that someone says, you have to tell your story. It's important for people to hear your story about fighting, about not surrendering. I don't know, but life have gone through. Now this year I will be 70 years, and I have a big family. I really enjoy them. I have grandsons and granddaughters. Life, I could say that I'm grateful for life, I'm thankful for life, and thanks for what I was taught at school.
1: What about when you did return home in December 1972? What do you remember from that time, from those days and weeks that followed?
0: I remember that they brought from Chile lots of chocolates. That when we arrived to school, it was full of people at the airport. Then I remember when I got down the ladder, I saw two buses, and Brother McGuinness was stand up at the border of the door, and was the wife of the president at that moment that went to the airport to say us hello. And when I saw the brother, I stepped down and walked through direct to the brother to give him a big hug.
1: Okay.
0: Afterwards, they told me the wife of the president was waiting for you. And it happens, then the brother McGuinness at that moment say, give us a big hug, and he says, up, up, Tintin, up, up. It was a kind of, it's okay, life continues, go up. And we went to school, and the school was full of people, full of journalists. We couldn't believe it at that moment. All the gym was full with people. And at the restrooms or the changing rooms, they taught us how will we talk, in what order, and what will happen. And then what we did, we told our story. And it was incredible. Afterwards, well, at that place, I met my father, my mother, and my grandmother, and my brother, mother, and father. And it was very emotive to see them again. And when I went home, I went to my room that was there, and I remember the smell. It's incredible how we lost our smell at the mountain, and when we came home, everything have a different smell. And I remember that the mountains, and when I went there, I see it's incredible sleeping in my bed and my pillow, and I was very skinny at that moment, and I was taking a soup. And it was one row, two rows, three rows, four rows all around, and I was taking my soup. I couldn't believe it was to be in the stadium, and everyone was looking that I was eating.
1: Yeah. Do you still live with it every day, or is it something that after a while you sort of forget about and it doesn't actually have a lasting memory? Or can you talk us through that?
0: Sometimes you forget about it. Other times you remember what happens. But when you're in difficult times or things are getting difficult, you remember the mountain, remember how you get through in the mountain, and you start working to go along. Mm-hmm. Mm-hmm. But life is not easy. Certainly who says life is easy, it's wrong. Life is difficult, and it's a big parallel between what happens in the mountain and what life is. Life is difficult. Life, it seems to be very nice, but it has downs and ups, and we have to believe, we have to live ups and down in everything. So we have to be hard in the hard moments, and we have to be very happy in the happy moments, because happy moments are not very often.
1: Yes, absolutely. It's very, very true. Just one last question on the element when you come home from the mountain. Is it true that some of the press had questions or were coming at you from a negative point of view? Obviously, the story is well told about obviously the necessity to use the people who passed away for food. Did that become a source of contention when you were off the mountain with regards to some journalists and some members of newspapers?
0: We always thought on the mountains that we will come to Montevideo by train, that nobody would know what happened at the mountain. We decided that we're going to say the truth that happened at the mountain in Montevideo. So journalists in Chile started with the idea we have to add our fellow companions and things like that. We say yes, but we are going to tell the story at school, at the Christian Brothers. And as we did nothing that was wrong, our conscience was very clear. Mm-hmm. We did what was necessary. We did what the best of us, and the best of us, and the heroes of the story are the boys that didn't came back. Mm-hmm. Thanks to them, we are here nowadays. And we will, in our life, we will be grateful for them for what they did, because we did a big pacto. Mm-hmm. We said that at the moment before the avalanche, that the ones that were alive have to continue living, eating the bodies of the ones that were dead. And that was a thing that was for all of us, and we knew it, how it works and what the system was. And we were lucky to be alive. And we were not, couldn't say we were proud, but we did what we have to do at the moment. We didn't harm anyone, and it doesn't matter what the opinion is or what they think about it. To take the decision, you must be at 3,600 meters, very cold, not eating during more or less 10 days, 15 days, only water and snow, and it's very difficult. Mm-hmm. It's very difficult to take the decision. It's very difficult to live with it, but
1: is it difficult to live with that? I mean, I think everybody understands the justification, right?
0: It understand, but it's a kind of sorrow that you have for the mothers of the boys that didn't came. Now there are, I think there are one or two alive, but when you see them, you see that they are seeing in you their son. a kind of, well, you must preserve the sorrow they have, yes, for the son that didn't came back. So it's, you have to manage, you have to work with it.
1: Before I play you the closing moments of the interview with Antonio, I just want to go back to the museum for a brief moment, because it feels like now is the best time to play you the thoughts of Jörg on this subject, of how the survivors of the Andes had to eat the flesh of their deceased friends.
2: It was shocking for all in those days, the way how they survived. And you can read it downstairs in the newspapers column we have, that some headlines are pretty tough, you know. God should forgive them, you know. And my humble opinion is, if the God exists, first he should forgive us because we called off the search. This story is teaching us now, 50 years later, not the issues which were the focus of the headlines in those days. It teaches us about behavior, about goal settings in life, about teamwork, etc., solidarity, sheer solidarity, facts which unfortunately 50 years ago were covered completely by the booming news that they practiced necrophagy, not cannibalism. No? Cannibalism is different. Anthropophagy or necrophagy is the right term to use. In those days, we were surprised by this. And you have to consider that this happened in a very small country, and everybody knows everyone. So it was very complex, because you perhaps knew a family of those who did not return, so your perspective was different. For those families, their kids died two times. First, the day they heard the plane crashed, and secondly, when they heard the list of those who did return and their sons or beloved ones were not among these people.
1: You said earlier in the interview you don't like to use the word miracle or anything like that. It's a tale of endurance, but a lot of people do refer to it as a miracle and a tale of joy. But I guess what we do need to remember when we reflect on this is that it's such a terrible story on the other end of things, and all those mothers who did lose sons and daughters over the course of those 72 days, that that must be a conflict for you as well, that you obviously feel not just lucky, but you feel that you've achieved something incredible by being here today, but at the same time remembering those who were less fortunate.
0: Yes, that's right. Those that were not fortunate were my fellow companions at school during 12 years, were my companions in rugby training years before. I knew their fathers, I knew their mothers, I knew their sisters, and it was, and that's again life. People are happy, people are sorry. You are not all the happy you should be, because there are people that are their fathers and mothers that lose their sons. So you have to be, you have to, it's a very delicate, it's a very difficult issue for them. And you have to, it's part of life also. They have a very good answer with us. They say they always give they give us support, the fathers and mothers of the boys that didn't came back. Mm-hmm. So that was very important, because it was part of the deal we have between each other.
1: Yes.
0: We didn't know at the moment who were going to be alive or who were going to be dead.
1: Yes.
0: But the deal was between us, and they understood the deal that we got.

To meet Antonio and to tell his story has been a privilege. Getting to interview a survivor of this crash is a storyteller's dream, because the story itself really never fails to amaze. But to tell the story properly from this vantage point, it would be remiss of me to end the podcast here, because the other side of the story is just as important, but it doesn't get anywhere near the same level of attention. There are no dramatic expeditions through the Andes here, no salacious details of how one combats their hunger in the freezing cold at altitude, and there is no happy ending here. This is the story of the families who lost loved ones in the crash. There is the initial devastation when the plane goes missing. There is the hopelessness when there are survivors, but none of them are their family member or their friend. And there is the complexity of dealing with the situation that saw their deceased bodies used for food.

0: This is the most beautiful photo.
1: I've gone to visit a woman called Ana Ines Martinez Lamas. She lives not far from Antonio here in the Carrasco district of Montevideo.
0: Yeah, it's called the Christian Brothers. And here, football. Mm-hmm. He like to play football.
1: Her older brother, Julio Martinez Lamas, boarded Uruguayan Air Force Flight 571 on Friday, the 13th of October, 1972, with 44 other people.
0: Yeah, going to in the plane in Mendoza, where they took these photos.
1: He was one of nine passengers that were confirmed dead by the end of the first night on the mountain. I begin by asking Ana how it feels to be asked in the first place to have this conversation with me.
0: Very, very nice is the word. Mm. And being two parts, the survivors and the other side of this history, mm-hmm. so great, so important, that everybody should know about it and have it in his heart. It's something so big what happened there. The way they could do it alone, because at first they were waiting to be rescued, and afterwards they do it alone. 2 months after. It's a lot of time. Mm-hmm. 72 days, it's a lot. My brother was not only my brother. My father died a month before I was born. So he became my father. I was 13 years when he died. This I'm going to say in Spanish because to make it more clear. Hay gente que dice que si tú eras de Carrasco y él no te conocía, no eras nadie. Porque él conocía todo Carrasco.
1: There are people who say if you hail from Carrasco and he didn't know you, you were nobody, is what she says. He knew everybody in Carrasco.
2: Can I ask you about your memories then of 1972 and those few months, I guess, of unknowing for a while, a few days of unknowing and I guess your version of events and what you remember and feel from that time, even though you were obviously very young?
0: All was quiet. We didn't know what was going to happen. I was terrible. Don't knowing what was going to happen. Carrasco was like a melodia. When someone dies, sí. The only houses that were with cars in front of the house were some families from the accident. At school, I was going to school. I don't remember that we had classes from October to December. I remember all the time with the radio. In my class, we were four that had a brother in the accident. Four of us, three of them died, and one came back.
2: Did the search stopping after 10 days, did that kill your belief, or?
0: No, that after that, when it was what happened, when they came, the others didn't come, and started my life without my brother. I knew it. It wasn't my mother also wasn't coming back, and it was not very nice, because here we don't have paparazzi, but that moment we had with the survivors all the time. Punta Eléctrica. Everywhere, all the magazines about them, but it was a little bit heavy. It was not nice.
1: Anna's relationship with the survivors, as you can imagine, is not always straightforward.
0: I love them, not all of them. I had feel the same, but some of them know that they can't give me a kiss. Mm-hmm. They have to give me a hug, because that goes to the heart.
2: Yeah. I guess it's such a unique thing when it eventually comes to light that there were some survivors from the plane.
0: The list was awful. That moment was awful.
2: Because they read the list out name by name on the radio, right?
0: My mother was next to the telephone, waiting for the for a call, and suddenly my sister's kids came running to my house, saying, "Los amigos de Julia, my Julia's friends are coming." When my mother's jumped like a. To see what happened, knowing that they were coming to say something. She saw their faces, and after the hugs, she started asking, "Marcelo, the captain, is the lead?" Some people of the plane died, and so suddenly she cried, she shouted, "Entonces, ¿quién volvió?" Because those that she knew more, they had died, all of them. And in my house, I remember that a lot of people were inside my house, friends, family. Some of them knew that my brother died, but they didn't say a word because they saw that my mother and me, we didn't know yet. I talked about it in school.
2: Sure.
0: A lot.
2: Okay.
0: To the kids also, talking about the accident, I did it. Yes. But not the same way. I talked about the accident. Nowadays, I'm talking about how I felt.
2: Sure.
0: More myself.
2: And how do you feel?
0: Wonderful. It's very nice. I am part of this. My life was with that accident. Mm-hmm. And it's not a miracle. Milagro?
2: Miracle, yeah.
0: It's not. It's the way they did it. The power they had it to do it. Because what you want, you can really do it. Mm-hmm. Yeah, it's part of you.
2: Yes, that's what Antonio said when I spoke to him the other day. That it's
0: Antonio
2: not. Yes,
0: great. his wife was in my class.
2: Okay.
0: Yes.
2: He also agreed with you. It's not a miracle. It was endurance and discipline and certain values that they had.
0: They were the staff work. The team worked, and at the same time, I think if it happened to people from Chile, perhaps they didn't survive because they knew what was the snow, the cold, but they didn't know about it.
2: Yes, a blissful ignorance to it all.
0: Of course.
1: Shortly after the crash, the mothers of those who lost children in the disaster came together, and they created a space where they could come together and talk and share the grief and the experience of this very unique situation. But they also wanted to help the community. As mothers, they had a special interest in helping children, so they started a library here in Carrasco. They made a call for books, and eventually they opened the Our Children Library. Anna's mother was one of the founding members.
0: Next month, my mother and some of mothers that they didn't knew, all of them started thinking about what to do. Mm-hmm. And they started thinking about a library. It was very good for the mothers to be together. Mm-hmm. because they talk about those things that at home they couldn't talk. It was enough for the poor, for the house. And in August, they opened the library in the Hotel Carrasco that I told you before 1 year.
2: Wow, very quick.
0: So, yeah, for all those people without possibility to study, they gave them to get you could study at home, yeah, in the library, or take your the books home. One, a football player, a Forlan, used to go to the library.
2: No way.
0: Yeah.
1: That's former Manchester United striker Diego Forlan that she's referring to here.
0: To take books, just to study there. He was one of those who, and the library was full of kids taking books. It was incredible. Nowadays, the library is not the same because now we have internet, Google, we have all. It still works, the library, as always, helping people with poor possibilities. We are taking care of the daughters of the mothers who started, and it's wonderful.
2: Wow.
0: Now they have computers, they have kids that go to learn. You should go.
2: Yes.
0: Whenever you want, you can go. We can go.
1: And we do go. Anna drives me across Carrasco, past the house of Roberto Canessa.
2: Roberto Canessa aquí?
0: Sí.
2: Ah.
1: And we arrive a couple of minutes later at the library.
2: Hola.
3: Buenas
2: tardes.
3: Buenas. ¿Cómo estás, Jimena? Un gusto.
2: Mucho gusto.
3: Encantada.
2: Hola.
1: I meet a woman called Claudia Perez del Castillo. She has a book in front of her called Del Otro Lado de la Montaña, The Other Side of the Mountain. It's a deeply personal account of Claudia's experience of losing a loved one in the crash. On the cover of the book is a photograph of two women on horseback.
4: One of these is my mother. I went with a friend to look for them. She was a very courageous woman, you say?
2: Mm-hmm, very courageous.
4: Courageous, yes. My father was dead in 68, 29th of October, no, 29th.
2: Mm-hmm.
4: And she, and what?
2: So your mother and two friends went on horseback up the Andes while the plane was still missing?
4: Yes. They were looking. One of them was the mother of Carlito Páez.
2: Okay.
1: Carlito Páez survived the crash and was rescued.
4: Long ago, he was very young.
2: Yeah. It's an unbelievably inspiring thing, though, isn't it?
4: Hmm.
2: To have that image of your mother. What an incredible, inspiring image that photograph is.
4: You can't imagine when the list appeared.
1: It was Marcelo Perez, Claudia's brother, who died on the mountain. He was the captain of the rugby team, and he was killed in an avalanche on day 17 on the mountain. Seven other people also died in this same avalanche. Claudia and Marcelo's mother knew that he was gone before the list was read out, because she had heard that two of the rugby players had hiked all the way to safety, but he was not one of them.
4: My mother said, si Marcelo no está in the first two names, Marcelo is, if he didn't walk, it's because he's not alive. She was right.
2: Mm-hmm.

This has been episode 4 of Diverted, a 10-part original series for Off the Ball, produced by me, Owen Shahan. Just want to say a big thank you to a man called Danny Luddy. He's from Cork, but he's now living happily with his beautiful family in Montevideo. He obviously saw one of my Instagram posts or a story that I was in town, and he dropped me a message and invited me and my travelling friends to his house for an asado and to watch Ireland beat France in the 2023 Six Nations. Honestly, it was one of the most wholesome weekends of my time in South America, one of my favourite weekends in South America. And there was no way of building it into the story in this episode, but I just couldn't not mention it in this podcast. The only thing I love nearly as much as asado are your 5-star ratings, and a follow/subscribe would be just as heartwarming. There's still loads to come in this series, and my handle across social media platforms is Owen Shahan, as all one word, and there is video content across those platforms to accompany this podcast. All that info is in the show notes. In the next episode of Diverted, we will travel to Mexico, where I go behind the scenes on Lucha Libre culture, and I meet the former Mayo hurler, who will take us on a magic mushroom journey up the mountains. Also, part 5 of my Patagonia hitchhiking journey, where I attempt to get saved from my current predicament. Chat to you then. Thanks for listening.

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1: Johnny Sexton, good morning to you.
2: Morning.
1: How's it going?
2: Yeah, good, thanks.
1: Are you fighting fresh and nice, calm week?
2: It was a good week. Obviously, when you win a final, and we had a good celebration Sunday, and then we actually had our 10-year reunion of the 2009 team on Tuesday night, dinner, and then a day together on Wednesday, which was good crack.
1: Nice and quiet, I'm sure. Yeah. I wanted to ask you, we've just been discussing the Champions League there, and so I wanted to get your thoughts on that. I actually googled yesterday Johnny Sexton Liverpool, because I thought, oh, well, he's a Liverpool fan. But it turns out it was all sort of people added 2 and 2 and came up with 10.
2: You're just trying to wind me up now.
1: it was the halftime reference.
2: You didn't Google that yesterday.
1: No, I did, but it told me that you weren't. People had heard the halftime story, talk, yeah. So they were like, oh, well, that's obvious then.
2: Yeah, no, I see, there's still arguments going on about this. So I denied saying Liverpool in the changing room.
1: Right.
2: But I obviously said in my post-match interview. Yeah. That came to mind then. But I thought in the dressing room, I said, look, you've seen another finals in years gone by.
1: Right.
2: But apparently I didn't.
1: Brian O'Driscoll swears that you said Liverpool.
2: Okay, well. I'm not going to argue with Brian, despite what he says. Yeah. Better arguments. But no, it was, I'm a Man United fan. Still a Man United fan.
1: Right.
3: Even now.
2: So proud to be as well. It's obviously a tough season, but I think I can't wait for the final tomorrow night. I think I'm up for Spurs.
1: Right.
2: I think it'll be tougher for Liverpool than it would have been if it was Ajax, but we'll see.
1: Nobody really giving Spurs much of a shake. Like, we were just talking to Martin Lipton, who covers a lot of Spurs particularly, and he's like, look, it's 3-0 was what he was saying at the end. So, yeah. I mean, yeah.
2: I don't know, sometimes I think when you're involved in sport and you've had the run that they've been on, like getting out of the group after losing, I think, their first three games, and then the way they finished against Man City, the way they finished against Ajax, you kind of, as a player, sometimes you just think, this is going to be our year, you know. Yeah. And I've been in teams before like that, and I'd say those Spurs players are probably a little bit like that. I'd say they feel like they can't lose it.
1: Well, it's such a weird dynamic given the heroics that both of them had in the semi-finals. Like, if any one of those things happens in any given year to one team, at that point you're assuming, well, our name is on the title here, because
2: yeah,
1: it's written.
2: I didn't think of the Liverpool side of things. I was just thinking from a Tottenham point of view.
1: Try not to think about too much about Liverpool.
3: Yeah. Do you know, the big discussion about Tottenham is the whole Harry Kane thing, and will he play, will he not play, is he fit, is he 100% fit, is he 90% fit? Obviously you'd have a different perspective on this. So, like, if you were a manager and you've had Harry Kane, he's 70% fit, 80% fit, 90% fit, when do you decide I'm taking a chance on him?
2: He looked 100% fit when he was running on the pitch after the Ajax game.
3: He did.
2: I think with footballers it can be maybe slightly different to rugby players, because with rugby there's a contact element that you just can't replicate until you get to a game. No matter how hard you try in training, like the impact of body on body in a match is just so different. So that's where rugby players can struggle to get match fit. I think with footballers it can be a bit easier. Maybe not, but you know, obviously they need that sharpness that they talk about. But you know, I'm sure he would have over the last couple of weeks, if he's been back full. If you're back full training for a few weeks, I think he'll be ready to go. If he's just scraping back in on a Wednesday to get back for Saturday, I think that's slightly different. That's where you'd have some worries.
3: And if he was scraping back in of a Wednesday, would you chance him?
2: I don't know. I think Pochettino probably have a better idea than me. I'll leave that to him.
1: It is a point, though, isn't it, with players? The point that I made flippantly to Martin Lipton was you can't trust a player to tell you that he's fit, because if it's particularly a game of that magnitude. I know there's obviously a lot of science now that goes into these things, and it's not just, well, we take him on his word. But at the same time, from a player's point of view, I'm sure every opportunity you get to say, listen, I am good to go, put me in.
2: Yeah, and sometimes you can be your own worst enemy, you know. Sometimes you can be, you know, not fit at all, and you're just, some part of you just doesn't want the next guy to have a chance. Some part of you just wants to get out there and make sure you don't miss something. But then there's another part of you that thinks, you know, I could probably do a job, you know. And sometimes you can. Sometimes you can come back on a Wednesday and be in there for ages, and you can bluff it a bit, and you get away with it, and everyone thinks you had a great game. And then there's other times where you come back and you're ready and you've trained hard and you're ready to go, and things don't go well. And it's just, like I said, it is getting more scientific, but I don't think there's a exact science behind coming back.
1: Bluff around it a bit. I wonder, like, it's interesting to hear you say about that sort of wanting to make sure that the next guy coming in doesn't get that opportunity. Are you still in that space? Because there was obviously a lot made of the Ross Byrne selection in the semi-final and people were reading a lot into it. And I know that Felipe Contepomi came out to try and sort of calm everybody down and say, listen, you know, Johnny's still our guy, by the way. What was your, was there still an element of that for you there? Like that sort of, listen, I'm still here, whippersnapper.
2: No, look, Leo's got our seasons mapped out, like, from the start. Like, I knew the plan from Christmas time,
1: right.
2: what games I was going to play when I was fit, what games I wasn't going to play, and you know, I knew that Ross got us to that position. You know, Ross had played a lot more league games than I had. I think I played 4 or 5, as opposed to he probably played maybe 12, 13 games, and he got us there, and he deserved to play it. Now, I put my best argument in to try and make him change the plan and try and get back in there, and, you know, felt that after losing the final, and I hadn't played too much rugby since the Six Nations. I just felt that, you know, I would have loved to, but I could understand the way it went, and Ross did really well, and it's important for him. He's in the World Cup squad now, and, you know, I think that game will hopefully stand to him, and he can push his way in from there.
1: What do you sort of just rock up to Leo's desk office, knock on the door? You appear at the door, he goes, I know why you're here. Like, what sort of dynamic, what happens?
2: No, it's like, he knows I want to play when I'm fit. That's all, you know, it wasn't too long a conversation. I was like, what, are we still going with the plan? And he said, yeah, I think it's right for us and right for the team. And, so that's how it went. And, you know, I was ready to go and ready, trained hard that week and made sure I was ready if I was called upon, because it's actually worse sometimes when you're on the bench, because, you know, you've got to prepare, like, you know, I could be on after 5 minutes, so I've got to be ready for the start of the game, but really you're thinking about all the scenarios sort of when you come on at 50, if you're winning, if you're losing, if you're, you know, if things are tight, and, you know, I was just before I came on, things were like obviously tight, and then we got a score, so, you know, your plans can change in a minute. So things obviously changed just before I came on, and the game was a lot different than for me when I did come on.
1: With the Pro 14 obviously having wrapped up, and the way that it went, I presume you don't do too much analysis at this stage of what happened there, but I wondered about with the dust settled a little bit about Newcastle, if there's still elements of that kind of rankle with you a bit, or what's the where are you at on that, or how do you sort of move past that? Is there any analysis of it? Is it just parked?
2: Oh, we did a load of analysis on it, yeah, because we wanted to learn from it for the Munster game and for the Glasgow final, and I think you saw some of it in the Glasgow final, not all of it. It was a pretty poor day in Glasgow, you know, conditions wise, and you know, really, really difficult conditions to play in. So you didn't probably see some of the stuff that we had talked about or worked on, but we took a lot from that game, and I think that's down to us going forward for some of those guys, you know, the guys that are 22, 23, I think they'll, you know, live with that game for the next 10 years, you know. I want to learn from it and for the next 2 years, you know. But Saracens are a top quality team, you know. They've won 3 of the last 4, and they're a hard team to stop, and they've got some, you know, they've got the core of the England team, but then they take some of the best players from the other countries, guys like Liam Williams, you know, Will Skelton, like, he's in the form of his life, and you see he's rumoured to be going back to Australia now, and you add in Vincent Cock, the tight head, so, like, you just add in those players, and it's quite a formidable team to play against, and we just felt that if we had taken our chances, and if a couple of decisions had gone our way that didn't go our way, things could have been a little bit different, but they weren't, and, you know, they beat us.
1: They're not bad,
2: obviously, in the end.
1: Not bad,
2: yeah.
3: They're grand though, I think.
1: Are you
2: careful, yeah.
1: Yeah, it's hard to see them going anywhere. We were talking about the Jurgen Klopp. He's done an interview with Jamie Carragher, and I think the Telegraph this morning, and he's talking a lot about City. Like, it almost feels to me like he's kind of saying, well, like, on the face of it, they are a better team than us. He's obviously not sort of exceeding that they're going to win, that City are going to win the Premier League over the next number of years, but he's clearly saying, well, you know, on any day, if it's 50-50, they win. There's an element of that between yourselves and Saracens. I mean, I know there will be other teams that will have their hand up as well, but there is an element of that it looks like at the minute, and I mean, maybe you say this after every Heineken Cup season, but it does appear that the two of ye are kind of thereabouts and are going to be for a little while.
2: Yeah, I'm sure we'll have some good battles, you know, coming up with them. I think that, like, you can And we spoke about small margins, like we beat them last year, you know, and we had a few injuries, but the impact that a player like, you know, Vernon Pola can have, or Will Skelton being, you know, back in really good form, and they just a couple of things just went their way this year. We didn't have a couple of guys that maybe would have made a bit of a difference for us in the final, but like I said, they totally deserved to be champions. You know, they beat us in that second half fairly convincingly, but we'd love to go back and, like I said, play the last few minutes of the first half and the start of that second half again, because there's some chances there that if we'd taken, we would have just put a little bit more pressure on them, and things could have been different then. That's not to say that they still wouldn't, you know, we could have scored first and second half, having not conceded at the end and been 17-3 up and still lost it. So, they're that good. So it's just ifs and buts, but like, we're gonna take a lot from it and learn from it. And, you know, some of those learnings are tough to take, because they were things that, you know, we probably spoke about before the game.
1: At the stage of the career that you're at, are you doing much individual self-analysis on that, or is it just a team environment thing?
2: Yeah, it's both. Like, there's big learnings from my point of view as well. Like, you know, obviously if I had to go back and play the game, I try and do things slightly differently, but there's a lot of times in the first half, especially where when we had the ball, I was in contact, like in a ruck, cleaning out or being tackled, and that doesn't often happen too much, and I was caught then sort of after being last up out of the ruck, just holding out the width. I should have maybe just got in there and tried to broke the shape that we had and trying to get in and get on the ball a bit more. So there's learnings there for me, maybe try not to be in the contacts in the first place, but sometimes that can just work out that way. It's more how to react after that and just get myself back into my position, as opposed to filling out, you know, in other people's positions and trying to keep that width that we talk about so much.
1: Do you review games just looking at yourself?
2: No, look, we review games together. I tend to not try and look at it by myself, because again, you look at it just through your own, and there's times where you have to do that as well. But I tend to just do the review with the player or with the team, and then if there's bits in that review where I think, oh, I need to look at that again, I'll look at it like through myself. And yeah, but I try not to overanalyze things anymore. I used to come home from a game and spend hours, you know, sitting watching the game and mulling over every mistake and decision I took. And there's moments that you got to take and learn from, but there's others that, you know, mistakes that look like your mistake that you can't do anything about, that they're actually not your
1: mistake.
2: Somebody
1: else, that guy, wasn't it?
2: If he just caught the ball, or if he just, you know, expected that it was for him and not for someone else, those type of things, you know, you can't do anything about them. So there's no point in analysing them to the nth degree. It's just, you know, things that happen in the game.
1: Given your position and seniority in the team as well, if you're looking at that analysis, what's your opportunity to be able to analyse others in the team, I suppose? I mean, because sometimes it can be welcomed, a little quiet word with somebody to say, listen, maybe you should have been in a slightly different position here, and sometimes it might not be. But given your seniority in the team, is that something you can do, or have the avenues to do, or have the interest to do?
2: I'd never obviously step on the coach's toes. I'd say anything I would say, I would stay in the team environment, because, you know, when the coaches are there, so if they disagree with what I think, that they can say it. And I was talking to Jamie Easip recently. He's in Google now, and he's saying how scary, how open it is in meetings and in rugby environments, like how honest and thing. He said, if you were anywhere as honest in his line of work now, it's just, you'd be fired. And that is a bit like that in rugby, but they're very open, frank, you know, reviews. And you know, at times you can dread them, you know, when you've had a bad game, you know, when we've lost especially, and you go in and you know it's going to be tough, and you know it's going to be some harsh words.
1: Is that all coach, those harsh words, all coach led?
2: It's a mix, yeah. Often it's led by coaches, but then, you know, players have the opportunity or forum to step up and say things if they want to.
1: Who are the best players in a Leinster Irish context at doing that feedback?
2: Like the senior players, really, but there's some young lads in Leinster now that have some big experiences under their belt. They've won Grand Slams, they've won Highland Cups, so they're, you know, they have a point of view as well, and we're encouraged, especially by Stuart, to find your voice and to say something if it matters, but you got to be ready that if someone might disagree with you, and then it becomes a bit of an argument.
3: I was just going to ask you, how do you ensure that it stays for the want of a better place, safe, that you don't go out feeling worse than you came in, or some, especially a young player, might be going home mulling about this for the next 2 weeks and terrified to touch a ball?
2: Well, that's professional sport. Like, you can't, I think you got to learn that, you know, after these things, you got to take accountability and responsibility. And I don't think, you know, be worried too much about feeling. Obviously, it's all constructive. It's nothing.
3: I was just going to say, yeah, there must be somebody ensuring, you know, every once in a while that it is constructive all the time. It's not just you.
2: But sometimes it is you. Sometimes if someone has a bad game, and I've been there before where it is you, and it is all your fault, and
3: how do you get away from that?
2: It's tough.
3: What do you do?
2: It's tough. You got to wait till the next game, really, to put it right, and that's why.
3: Could be a long time.
2: Yeah, it is if you get dropped, yeah. And again, I've been there before. But it's the hardest part about sport, isn't it? Like form, like I would say injuries is the hardest part, but then form, you know, when things aren't going your way, and sometimes you just can't seem to put things right, and that can go on for a while. Sometimes you can have a one-off game and then you just, you know, get your form back straight away. But for young guys coming through, I think knowing that, I suppose that's where senior players come in. You can say to the young guy, look, we've all had games like that. We've all, you know, had moments like that where you want to go and take them back, but you'll learn from it and you'll be better for it. And I think that's the most important thing.
3: Who was the player who did that for you when you were younger?
2: I had a few. I think in my early days in Leinster, you know, Felipe would have been a big influence. You know, I think there was times where even guys like Shane Jennings, Leo Cullen would have had a big influence on me when things weren't going well. So I played in the 2008 season, played 10 a lot, and we won the league.

0: sort of turned for me again.
1: What were you? What was your thought process at that point? Were you, was it a Joey Carberry style? I might have to head over there. Or what were you? How serious was it?
0: In Munster.
1: Yeah.
2: Over there.
0: they've had me.
1: That's all I could say.
0: We're Roger.
1: Yeah, well, that's true. That's, yeah. What were you? What were you thinking?
0: No, it was just like, that was the conversation that I was having with myself. You know, is there a future here for me in Leinster? You know, I won the league last year, and now I'm back playing with Mary's in the AIL, and you know, I was playing for Mary's in the AIL and playing for Ireland A, which was like, I was third choice Ireland out half, and I was playing for Mary's.
1: Most people looking in would have said, well, so he just needs to ride this out a bit. But when you're in the centre of it, you're like, Jesus, this isn't happening quick enough.
0: Exactly. But like, when you're that age, you're convinced in your own head that you should be playing. Like, you've got this confidence, you just back yourself to be playing. Obviously, looking back, Felipe was, you know, world class and one of the best players in the position in the world at the time. Issa was covering 10 at that time, and obviously, you know, he's proved how unbelievable a player he was. So looking back, you know, I probably wouldn't have picked myself if I was the coach, you know, now looking back. But at the time, you know, I was just impatient, and same as a lot of young players are now.
1: The other thing with you, like, is that you're one of the, if not the most scrutinised sports people in this country, right?
0: So by you.
1: By me, yeah. Well, I would be a contributing factor. But, you know, so it's not just the coaches or your teammates or you that are sort of analysing what goes on. It's every jackass in the street obviously has an opinion about you. What's that like on a personal level, like, in terms of, it's a pretty high profile thing. Like, you mentioned the Google example. So somebody goes to Google, they have a crap day at work, they go home, the boss maybe has a quiet word with them, or nobody notices, nobody really pays too much heed. Whereas what you're doing, everybody has an opinion about it. What's that been, that centre of public scrutiny? What's that like?
0: Yeah, Sal, it has its highs and its lows. Obviously, when things are going great and everything's great, it's brilliant.
1: Do you enjoy that when it's good?
0: I probably enjoyed it too much last year when it was good, and I forgot what it was like to be on the other end of it. And then sort of in around Christmas time last year, I found, you know, the other end of it pretty quickly after that Munster game. And it was a good learning for me, and good to see that the things could swing on such a small thing like that. And like I said, I haven't picked up or looked at anything since then. I haven't picked up a paper.
1: Really?
0: Yeah, and I probably fell into that trap. But for about 8-9 years of my career, I didn't look at anything. I met Enda McNulty when I was coming through in Leinster. He played a big part in sort of getting over that last hurdle in Europe with him. And at the time, he just said, boys, nothing. Don't even go there. And I was religious with it. I never, you know, looked at things and searching or anything like that.
1: You would read a newspaper just when it comes to sport. I ain't going that far. How would you, what was your approach to it?
0: I love reading about sport. You know, that's the thing. So I would have always, like I said, like, even Trudeau was not reading about myself or reading about rugby, I would have loved to pick up and read about any sport that was going on. And I did that, and I try, you know, to just stay away from the other stuff. And the reason I say it, I know you hear players say, I don't give a crap what they say. Like, I do care what, you know, people think and say. So that's why I stay away from it, because it bothers me so much, and it rattles me and gets me, you know, sometimes it gets me fired up, sometimes it gets me down. How do you think that, you know, that's not how it happened? Or so last year I probably fell into the trap a little bit. And you know, when you're winning kind of cups, grand slams, and you know you can't put a foot wrong, you kind of fall into that, I'll see what this guy's saying, or
1: what rating did I get there.
0: So whereas now I'm just, it's brilliant for me, I just got away from it again, and you find yourself in a much better place, much happier place after you, because I know how things are in my own head. I don't need to see the endless opinions that are out there, and sometimes they're about your personality and stuff like that, when, you know, the only people that actually know you are your, you know, your friends, your family, and your teammates. And you know, you can judge a person by how he reacts in a moment when it's probably not fair to you.
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4: I am holding in my hand Heads Up, Alan Smith's autobiography, and conveniently Alan Smith joins us on the line. I'm not just holding this up randomly. Hello, Alan.
5: Hello, mate. How are you?
4: Yeah, great. Thanks very much for joining us. So, risky move. You decided to write this thing yourself, which is no easy task. I know you've been writing your own Telegraph columns for 20 years, but it's a daunting enough thing, you know, to write it completely yourself?
5: Well, I suppose it is, but, I mean, I would never forgive myself if I handed it over.

0: over to a ghostwriter. As you say, I worked for the Telegraph for 20 years, the Standard the year before that, and I'm writing for the London Evening Standard again now. So it's all come around in a big circle. So yeah, I definitely wanted to do it. I just feel you can get more of an authentic voice on the page if you do it that way rather than coming through a third party. So I mean, it's a challenging thing to do. Of course it is. I've been used to writing 800, 1,000 words on some subject, and then all of a sudden you've got to elaborate, and that was something that I had to learn as I went along.
1: And how painstaking a process was it? Did you give it a couple of hours every night, or here and there, or fits and bursts, or how long did it take you?
0: Yeah, fits and bursts, I'd say, Joe. It took about a year on and off, but, you know, there were times when I didn't write days, maybe some weeks. On those occasions, you always feel a bit guilty, thinking, oh, I should have got something down today. I mean, sometimes, you know, you sit there and nothing comes out. Other days it does. But it was just fascinating looking back, to be honest with you, especially to the early days. The Arsenal period, obviously, is in the more recent past, but my Leicester career between 82 and 87, that took a little bit of delving and research, talking to people. And before that at Alf Church and my boyhood years. But the more you look back, the more you remember, and that's why it was such an interesting journey to go on.
1: Mm. And who do you eventually hand over the finished text to and say, please tell me this isn't terrible?
0: I kind of passed it over in chapters, in chunks, and get a bit of feedback off the publisher. You know, tell us more about this, Alan. Go in that direction instead of this. So it just kind of tricks of the trade that publishers know about. But it seemed to be well received. I gave it my all. Just tried to be as honest, I think, and as open as I possibly could be.
1: Yeah.
0: Because I've never really been that sort. I've always, as I said in the preface, I've always been somebody that has liked to keep my head under the radar, so to speak, never really liked creating headlines. But, you know, if I was going to write, I've always been honest, though. So if I was going to write a book, I was always going to give it the warts and all version.
1: There's tons in it I could talk to you about. I might just pick out certain bits which jumped out at me. So you mentioned the Leicester years, and Gary Lineker was your partner there. Obviously, everybody very familiar with Gary. And you seemed to strike up a really great partnership. At one point, he said to you, in fairness, Alan, we weren't dopey footballers, so we were able to kind of figure it out ourselves, you know. And he's the poster boy, Leicester boy, obviously very, very popular. His pre-match routine is pretty interesting, and even his general application in training jumped out at me.
0: Yeah, I mean, he wasn't a big lover of training. I mean, when I went to see him, he said, I did like training, but only certain aspects of it. He didn't like five-a-sides because he thought the goals were too small and it knocked your confidence. I'd never heard that off him before, actually. And there were plenty of occasions where he'd have a little groin strain or whatever, something's a bit tight and he'd rest it. There's us running around the perimeter of the training ground looking across at him. But we could never have a go at Gary because come match day, come Saturday, he flew out the traps. That's just what suited him, that build up. You know, he didn't need to be at it Monday to Friday. Even on a match day, it wasn't an extended warm up with him. He'd run a bath, really hot bath, just a couple of inches, and stand in that and do a few stretches. He wouldn't go out onto the pitch to do a warm up like most of us. Once he got out, he'd get on his kit and he'd be ready.
1: What science was this based on? That's what struck me, the image of Lineker in the hot water doing some stretches before a match. Did he just dream this up himself?
0: His toes got warm anyway, if nothing else did. The old deep heat came out afterwards, I think. Yeah. But he made that one up himself. And, you know, when you're scoring every week, you tend to stick with it.
1: It's amazing, really, just how different football was back when you got going with Leicester. I mean, you talk about the attendances at Filbert Street, one game against Watford, you say 12,000. And then there was even that quote in the Times that you mentioned, whereby 85, obviously famously, is Heysel and the Bradford disaster and Luton Millwall riots and English teams banned out of competition. The Times that year described football as a slum sport played in slum stadiums and increasingly watched by slum people.
0: And that's quite brutal, that, isn't it?
1: It sure is. It's amazing how it's changed. Were you conscious of that at the time, or was it just all you'd ever known and you never gave too much thought to the general state of the game?
0: I think hooliganism, you always thought, oh no, you know, there's been trouble again, there's been a fight outside. But, you know, 60s, 70s, it had been around, hadn't it? And it carried on into the 80s. So it was a part of life, really. You just accepted it. And the state of the stadiums, too. Although, you know, as players, we didn't get to, you know, use the facilities, as it were. Mm. You know, some of them were dumps. And Filbert Street wasn't the most palatial ground in the world. And it's funny now, like with the King Power, it's a lovely stadium facilities, and it's full every week. But that has to do, obviously, with the appeal of football as well. But, different times, you know. I tell a story of when my wife, girlfriend, she came to watch a match against Chelsea, and she's just about to get out of the car, and like this horde of Chelsea fans came chasing past, there's blood and glass everywhere, and they jumped back in the car, her and her brother. Had to tiptoe over glass after that when they got out eventually, and stuff like that. Mm. It was a regular occurrence.
1: And on the field, it's no fun either. Like, two incidents jump out. I'm sure you've been asked plenty about them over the course of doing interviews for the book. There's one where Graeme Souness, no shrinking violet, blatantly going over the top to plant six studs into my shin pad. Such was the force of the impact, I felt the shin bend inwards, which is a fairly scary moment. Let's not have that shin bend anymore.
0: No, it's painful even now, thinking about it.
1: The constant threat of leg breakers is flying around in the game for a long time in your era.
0: Yeah, I mean, clever players like Graham could make it look fairly innocent.
1: Yeah.
0: You know, I always think the dirtiest players were the best players, you know, the likes of Johnny Giles and the like. They were just very cunning, weren't they? They could leave one on you. Dennis Bergkamp was like that, you know. He had that steely streak.
1: Did you have a dirty streak?
0: No.
1: No. One yellow card?
0: One yellow card. I was too nice, yeah. I mean, that was something George Graham would say, you know, he'd like to see a bit more devil in me. And I would have, to be fair. I mean, I talk about it in the book. I would have liked to have had that extra edge, that bit of nastiness in me. But you can't be something you're not. I always looked at Mark Hughes as my kind of centre forward, and he had that, you know. And I think if I had had that in my character, I would have maybe been able to get to the next level.
1: Yeah, at one point you almost make the point, maybe I was just too well adjusted for my own bloody good when it comes to professional sport. Like, you've got a great family life, it seems, growing up, and very hard-working parents, and they'll have half a sausage themselves and give you and your brother a full sausage. Mm. So you've got this very loving environment, and I don't know, without us going into amateur psychology, which we're not equipped to do, maybe there is a certain damage somewhere along the way which gives you that edge when it comes to professional sport, or so you want to prove people wrong. You didn't quite seem to have it in that capacity.
0: No, I mean, I always had great support from my mum and dad, without them ever really pushing me and getting on my back. I mean, I tell a story of a lad I played with at county level, and his dad was on him throughout the full 90 minutes, and I felt sorry for him, little midfielder, Victor Hollier. My dad would have a little word every now and again. They wanted me to do well. Dad loved his football. Mm. But you are a product of your childhood, I think. There's always a story behind it. I was never having to prove anybody wrong. I mean, to a certain extent, maybe I did, because people felt I was maybe too nice, too laid back.
1: Yeah.
0: But you've got to have that steely determination. You know, being nice and laid back is not going to get you anywhere in the professional game. You've got to have that real determination to do well. I've always been good at applying myself, whether it's been in my studies or in my football. I've tried to give it my all, and that's what I did.
1: There's definitely, I mean, along with the soonest moment, which sounds like zero fun, and thankfully your shin remained intact, the other kind of standout moment where you stop reading the book for a second and put your hand to your mouth is when your three teeth, front teeth, are knocked out courtesy of Steve Bould. I don't even think he gets a yellow card, you say. The feeling of three teeth popping out is no fun.
0: Well, no. I mean, you know, little did I know that Bouldy would become a great mate and teammate, but just received the ball in the centre circle, chested it, and it's just bounced up in front of my face, and his big leg came around the side, his size 12 boot just whacked into my face, and I just thought he'd cut my mouth, because I felt my mouth. There was a bit of blood there. I went down onto one knee, and that's when Mark Chamberlain, Alex Oxlade-Chamberlain's dad, came, started picking up these things off the grass and handing them to the ref and saying, oh, I think these might be Alan's. And they were my teeth. And they'd come out by the root, so I could go off to Leicester Infirmary and have them put them straight back in again.
1: Not until your manager says, but you're all right to carry on, Smudge, aren't you? Yes. You can keep playing.
0: But yeah, it was actually Jerry Summers, our coach. Yeah, I've kind of gone to the touchline and he's gone, you're okay, aren't you, Smudge? I said, well, I'm not. I've got lost three teeth. I'm off. That was that.
1: It's a different world. The move to Arsenal comes along. I mean, there's a few flirtations. More so, Alex Ferguson's interested, phones the house at one stage. Obviously, it's not what Manchester United ultimately became, but it still gives you pause for thought. And Ken Bates was sniffing around at Chelsea. Mm. But it was Arsenal where you ended up. The thing, I suppose, which jumps out, and it's just so different to today, obviously, is the negotiations, and someone tells you, well, look, you're the bright new thing, they want you, and you're going to be a free agent in the summer anyway. Mm. It's 100 grand a year, and it should be 100 grand a year, and I don't know, to this day, what big an extent, but certainly they offer 60, and you pretty much don't say, well, you know, well, I want 120, let's double it and let's settle on 100. You kind of just accept the 60 ultimately, and naive is the word you use. It kind of bugs you when you look back, really, at how naive you were.
0: It does. I don't know if it's naivety. I just didn't have the bottle to go through with it because I was on my own. I've never had a close relationship with an agent, really, and obviously that would have been very handy at that time. They weren't as prevalent as they are now. Mm. One or two had them. But I was in Ken Fryer, the managing director's living room, discussing salary and that, just on my own.
1: Yeah.
0: And yes, I'd been given this figure by Vic Crowe, the former Aston Villa manager, who was a member of the golf club where my girlfriend's mum was stewardess, and which was fine. But when they said 60, and I tried to push them a little bit, but yeah, you can't help thinking back to times like that, but you can't get too caught up with it because that's just how it was. And at the end of the day, I'd signed for the Arsenal and I went on. And the important thing is my timing was perfect. I signed for Arsenal just at the start of big things for the club, so I couldn't be too disappointed.
1: No, it's true. And to be fair, you were not alone in being underpaid at Arsenal at that time. George Graham was not exactly throwing money at players. I mean, Tony Adams having to go in to negotiate bonuses, which were a big thing in that era of football and an important thing, especially when you're playing. I mean, even Adams came out after an hour sitting down with George Graham fairly unequipped to deal with him.
0: Well, he was a young lad, Tony, wasn't he? I mean, he was made captain at 21 and he was exactly what George wanted. He was kind of malleable. He was his voice on the pitch. But as for representing the lads in money negotiations and that, it was pretty hopeless at that stage. We'd shove him in, go on, Tone, go and tell the gaffer we want more money, we want better bonuses, because they weren't the best. So he'd go in just before training, he'd be in there about half an hour, you know, we're all waiting to go out and do our warm-up. What on earth's going on in there? He'd eventually come out and we'd be all going, yeah, Tone, what happened? And he'd go, oh, sorry, lads. He wouldn't shift, won't give you any more money, he said. But the good news is I've just signed a new 3-year contract. So he sorted himself out.
1: Yeah.
0: But that's how it was then. That's how it was. I mean, George ruled with an iron fist. He really did. And that included the money.
1: Mm. So let's talk about that then. Let's talk about Graham, because he's a very interesting figure in this book. And I'm sure lots of Arsenal fans will be very curious to read what you made of him. Graham arrives. I mean, he's part of the double winning side of 71. He's a flamboyant figure, immaculately dressed, you know, on match days, charismatic, forceful, nicknamed Gaddafi because he did rule.
0: Yeah, at one point,
1: with an iron fist. I come away very torn over Graham in this book, I have to say. It's a very nuanced picture. There's great respect for him and his many positive attributes, and then there are real failings there as well. So, like, for instance, maybe I'll start with a negative. He could be tough. Like, his treatment of Paul Davis, for instance, is very hard to forget. You might just explain, you know, what happened there with Davis.
0: Yeah, Paul Davis, vastly talented midfield player, lovely, elegant left foot. He didn't like the style of football at the time. He felt it was going over his head a little bit too much. We weren't playing through midfield. He made the mistake of putting these thoughts into a newspaper article, which George, you know, absolutely hated.
1: Yeah.
0: So he's made Davo go and train with the youth team. So this goes on for a number of weeks, and then 3 months, something like that. Davo thinks, this is no good. I've got to go and see him. If he's not going to get me and put me back in the first team, I've got to get away.
1: Yeah.
0: So he goes in and says, look, boss, you know, you obviously don't rate me. You're upset. I want to leave. He said, Paul, you know, you might be upset, but you're not going anywhere. You're not going anywhere. And he sent him back, and he actually trained with the youth team for 18 months. I mean, I'd forgotten about this before I spoke to Davo. 18 months he was in the wilderness, which now it just wouldn't be possible.
1: Mm.
0: And I know Davo is very resentful. He's still bitter about it. And why wouldn't you be? Because you've robbed somebody of 18 months of their career.
1: Yeah.
0: But managers could do that then. They were so powerful. And of course, I mean, if you're on 150 grand a week now, the owner's not going to stand for it, is he? Why aren't you using this player? If you don't want him, sell him. Players have all the power. But back then, you were at the mercy, really, of the gaffer.
1: Yeah, that story almost is vindictive, really, it seems. He could have sold him. You know, 6 months is enough time to rot in the reserves.
0: I mean, listen, I had an awful lot of respect. That was, as I say in the book, that was the George we didn't like.
1: Sure.
0: The one we feared. But on the flip side, we all really respected him. And we knew he was a good manager, a good tactician, and we experienced some great times together.
1: And we associate him with, you know, the back four and all that business, but actually he was a really good coach for you. Things like hold the play, you talk in the book, you know, instead of just banging your back into a player, he wants your side on so you can hold them off. And he's into the minutiae of making you a much better striker.
0: Yeah, he is, yeah. I mean, he was an attacking player himself.
1: Yeah.
0: He was also a really good header of the ball. And he used to impersonate how he wanted you to use your neck muscles like that. He's like a chicken. He'd walk along doing this head action. So we'd all laugh behind his back. But, I think his first port of call was sorting that defence out. And like the likes of me, Paul Merson, Rocky and Brian Marwood, we'd try and break this back four down in training for hours on end, and they got so good at it. I mean, if you ever slipped through, it was party time. It was a great achievement. But then he'd come up towards the end of the session and do shooting and various bits of technique. So he had a handle on everything. He was always on the training ground. It was rare that he wasn't. And on the days that he wasn't, you know, you kind of go, oh, we can have a little jolly up today. We can relax. The gaffer's not here.
1: Yeah.
2: 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GAA.
3: Galway needed a late Shane Walsh goal to beat Westmead in the 24 group stages. 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
1: You talk at one stage in the book, I think it's around the time Graham is leaving, about how, you know, ultimately you want to look back in a career and not feel it's passed you by, to have great moments. And you certainly had that in your career. Two league titles, a European Cup Winners' Cup, an FA Cup, a League Cup, Golden Boots twice in 89 and 91, and your England caps as well. I guess a crowning moment, or certainly the most dramatic moment that we'll all remember from afar, is Anfield. And 1989, where you need to go there to, I mean, it's bloody Liverpool, and it was, you know, Liverpool then were so extraordinary and win by two goals. That is a real crowning moment for everybody, of course, but certainly for Graham, and not least going to three at the back, you know, the logic being that Dixon and Winterburn can push up on Ray Houghton and John Barnes. And you talk about the way he imbued the team with a sense of belief, and you say his halftime team talk was his finest moment as well. What an extraordinary night.
0: It was an incredible one. You know, the circumstances of it, the two teams vying for the title, going head to head after everybody else had finished, and the fixture had been put to the end due to the Hillsborough tragedy. So all eyes were on this match on a Friday night. I think it got 18 million on ITV. Kickoff was delayed. There was bad traffic on the M6. My wife didn't get there till 5 minutes before the end of the first half. She didn't miss anything, because in that first 45, Baldy had a header that was cleared off the line by Steve Nicol. Apart from that, it was just such a 100-mile-an-hour match. It never slowed down. And the one thing that struck me when I watched it back were the tackles flying in, ferocious tackles, and players collapsing to the turf but getting straight up, brushing themselves down, getting on with it, the ref not making a song and dance of it. And you do wish football could be a bit more like that now. It's obviously become so sanitised, but nobody trying to get somebody else in trouble, even though the stakes were so high. But yeah, we came in at half time, heads down a bit. You know, we were a bit disconsolate. Oh, we need to score two, but we've hardly had a chance. But George lifted us, because his one point was clean sheet, lads, clean sheet. Forget about the two goals, we'll get them. If we concede, we've got to get three, forget it. So we had kept that clean sheet at half time, and he was just lifting us, saying it's all going perfectly according to plan. Let's just push on a bit more now, get Lee and Nigel further forward, get some crosses into the box. We will score and we will get the second. I think we'll get the third, he said. So he was Nostradamus that night, and he really did send us out in a clear frame of mind, you know, in the way that Liverpool lads weren't. They felt, you know, you could lose a game 1-0 and still win the title. That's a funny situation to go into a match with. So we knew exactly how to play it. And you know, funnily enough, I was fairly confident we'd do it, or I thought we had a chance anyway.
1: Yeah.
0: Although Liverpool were the form team, we struggled towards the end. They caught us up.
1: Yeah.
0: I think they were unbeaten in the last 21 or something like that.
1: Yeah.
0: And what a team they were, with Rush and Barnes, Beardsley, Hansen, Aldridge. They had them all. I mean,
1: yeah, it was outrageous.
0: Formidable at Anfield especially. So, I mean, incredible night.
1: And an extraordinary night for so many reasons. I mean, the backdrop of Hillsborough you mentioned, it's why the game is on May 26th, which is so late in the season. And we had Lee Dixon on, who I know you say in the book you're good friends with, and he was on around the time of that 89 documentary a while back. And he was just talking about the atmosphere pre-game and that wonderful gesture to bring the flowers onto the pitch and then give them to the fans. I just play a short clip here of Lee, who gave a brilliant interview that night on the show a couple of months ago, and his memory of even just that particular moment, with the effect that Hillsborough had even on Arsenal players.
4: It was so traumatic, and it was such a big thing that, you know, 96 people, it's just horrific to even think about it now. And it's in the middle of the football, towards the end of a football season, and there's still got games to play. How can you... That's what I thought. I just thought, how can you carry on going back to, you know, that excitement that you get to go into a football match, and the place... Certainly, I was looking from the player's point of view, how do I get myself in the right frame of mind to try and beat the person I'm playing against and put the ball in the net and fight and do all the stuff that you need to do in order to produce a performance when people have just died at a football match. How does that work? I couldn't really get my head around it. And so when they said, you know, there's a 2-week break, I thought, oh, well, you know, at least it gives me time to try and work out what to do. And I think George gave us a few days off. Then we were back to training, and then it was, you know, he talked about the fact that it's out of our hands, we just have to go and do our job, and it's almost like a relief then. It gives you as a footballer, it gives you an out to go back into being a footballer and saying, okay, right, well, other people are going to take care of the other stuff, we've just got to get on with playing. And so you can kind of escape it a little bit from, I felt as if we were not escape, running away from it, but we were almost allowed to go back to playing. And then it's funny, because once you start playing again, it's not like it's never happened, because I still felt the burden of it right up until, I say in the documentary, literally right up until I passed the flowers over on the night at Anfield to a lady at the front of the cop. Right up until that moment, I felt there was a weight in my chest just going, Is it right that we're still playing football? I didn't realise it at the time, but now when I look back on it, I could feel that heaviness, and passing the flowers over was almost like permission from her and everybody else at Liverpool and the cop, and it was almost saying, oh, no, it's okay, let's play. We need to play this game.
1: Lee Dixon there. What an extraordinary backdrop to a game.
0: Yeah, no, it was. I mean, Lee describes it perfectly. I think it was Ken Fryer's idea to arm us with these bouquets, and obviously that brings it all back to you when you're running out, and it was obviously very well received. We got a great round of applause as we all went to four corners of the ground. I went to the opposite side from the tunnel. I think I gave them to a lady as well. But I do, the one thing I remember after that, then everybody gets back into position and there's this like primeval roar scream goes up, because then everybody is then thinking about the next 90 minutes almost as an escape, perhaps. And, you know, I've never played in an atmosphere like it. And I think that transmitted itself to the match in the way how fast it was with those tackles flying in. The ball was given away a lot. You know, we'd have it for 10 seconds, they'd have it. There was no pattern to the game. It was just tear 'em, scare 'em.
1: Yeah. It's actually worth mentioning the reception you got at full time. The cop stays full, you get a round of applause. Champagne arrives in from the home dressing room into your dressing room. Peter Beardsley sticks his head around to say, well done. It's a real classy reaction from Liverpool. So that's a crowning moment for Graeme. And you had 8 years together. I guess the story which jumps out is probably the one you've been asked about, is after 8 years together, when he turns on you at one point in a dressing room after a poor performance from everyone, and he's going around to different people, and he gets to you, and it's, and you see, you're always on the treatment table, never fit, and then you put in a performance like that, and you say in the book, I couldn't believe what I just heard. He's just called me a C. He's just called me a C, the manager with whom I'd shared so many good times. Don't call me a C. And you even say later on, when you're reflecting in the final chapter, that when you think about that moment, it will still get your heckles up a little bit. And, you know, you spend a few days daydreaming about what you would have liked to have said back to him, give him a few home truths of his own. But,
0: yeah.
1: I mean, a part of me kind of thought, well, manager calling a player a C, that would have just been the era and that would have been commonplace, but clearly not.
0: No, it wasn't actually coming from George. I mean, he loved a rollicking. Of course he did.
1: Yeah.
0: But, you know, I was one of a core of players that had been through so much with him, achieved so much, been so successful, and he never used language like that. And so, for him to call me out in that way, it just shocked me so much. It really cut me to the quick. I couldn't believe it. And as you say, I was kicking myself, because if he'd have said that to somebody else, there might have been a little.
1: Yeah,
0: you know, face to face, there could have been a fight breaking out. But me being the kind of person that I am, I mean, I confronted him about it, but not as aggressively as perhaps I should have, and come back with something of my own. Mm. As you say, words that you think of when it's too late. But I think that was all a reflection of what he was going through at the time. You know, he started behaving differently. There was all the bong rumours going around, and it was actually Lee Dixon that first made us aware of them. I don't know who he got this from, but he said, you know, George is in big trouble, he's heading for the sack, and we went, nah, don't be stupid.
1: Yeah.
0: But, you know, it was bubbling under. That was New Year's Eve 94, and it was only a matter of weeks later, really, before he was dismissed in the February. So you can imagine what was going on in his mind, in his life at the time, so maybe that contributed towards it, how he behaved to us.
1: Yeah, a very generous, I think, assessment from you. I guess a last point to touch on, your modesty, I suppose, is a feature in the book, and not putting yourself forward or looking for attention, and that is your character. Even at one point you say maybe you didn't have the right temperament for the Arsenal number 9, and almost your life now is quite nice when you're recognised without that pressure. Mm. But your golden boot winner twice, the night at Anfield in 89, you pip John Aldridge, and then you do it again in 91. It's amazing that you talk about how sometimes people go, oh, did you win it twice? Were you Golden Boot winner?
0: Yeah,
1: you know, we all know Gary Lineker was Golden Boot winner. We all know certain players were Golden Boot winner. It had escaped me that you had done it twice as well. It's not like it's in your Twitter bio or something that you do. And even you talk at the time where you were flicking through a magazine when you had won the Golden Boot for the second time. And Nike have taken out an ad with Ian Rush, who's their guy, and it's, can Rush win back the Golden Boot from Alan Smith next season, you know? And you kind of think, fair enough, he's their Nike's guy. But then as you point out, hang on, I'm Nike's guy too. I'm sponsored by Nike. Why is it not like Alan Smith, Golden Boot winner with Nike? Graeme saying, would you not step forward and take the penalties? And it's an extra 5 goals a season. So, you know, I guess it ties in maybe with accepting the money at Arsenal or accepting certain things. Definitely a feature of your character which is not in keeping with the number 9 of a league-winning, Golden Boot-winning player.
0: Yeah, maybe. I mean, when I had goal droughts, I did suffer, and I maybe found it harder to get back on the trail than other players. I didn't I mean, the penalty thing was something I just wasn't confident about. I mean, I could have scored another 7, 8, 9 goals perhaps a season.
1: Yeah.
0: George tried to encourage me to do it, but I didn't fancy it. It's just the way I was. Mm. When I was scoring, I just felt I was going to score every single match, and, you know, everything did go in. Mm. I didn't score for the first 10 games, I think, in 1991, and I ended up winning the Golden Boot. So it just shows you I hardly stopped after that. But yeah, then when I get to the period when Ian Wright joined, and I really struggled, really suffered.
1: That was fascinating, actually, because I mean, you're a Golden Boot winner in '91. This kid's coming up from Crystal Palace, and he should be kind of in awe of you. And you say at one point almost his self assuredness was almost intimidating. It was inspiring for everyone else. I understand why the difference. I mean, if he's up front with you, it's different for Lee Dixon to find him inspiring.
0: Yeah.
1: You say the thing with Wright was he was just working off instinct. He was unpredictable. George Graham had movement fairly choreographed. If Lee Dixon had the ball, there were certain movements and runs and patterns. And you know, Ian Wright, like Tasmanian Devil, would suddenly crop up in your space. And the regret you have is you never actually broached this with Wright or with Graham or with anyone, really.
0: No, I mean, I've never been a great one for confrontation and shy away from it. So I didn't really have it out. I should have had a talk. Whether it would have done any good, I don't know. I went to see a sports psychologist, but it didn't do too much good. It was a chap that had worked with us, with England under Graham Taylor. But the little exercise he gave me didn't really work. But yeah, it's an eternal regret that those last 3 years of my career were really poor ones. But for Copenhagen
1: and did anyone, like, so you go from Golden Boot winner, literally Golden Boot winner, to your last 3 years, three goals, two goals. It strikes me as mad that almost no one sat down and said, well, like, what's happened? Clearly there's something weird going wrong, or something's gone wrong in the team, be it Ian Wright or be it something else here. That was never addressed, you know, like your Golden Boot winner doesn't just suddenly go 3-3-2.
0: Yeah, maybe it would be addressed now. I don't know. I suppose the fact we were a successful team in terms of the cups maybe masked the problem to a certain extent. We had a great back four. You know, that's when 1-0 to the Arsenal came into force, really. But it's so disappointing to be title challengers and then all of a sudden you're just a cup team. But no, it wasn't addressed. I should have forced the issue, really, because it was just a miserable time for me. I always loved training previously, always loved it, but almost dreaded it then, because in finishing practice, whatever, I just didn't know what I was doing. It was such a strange thing to happen, really.
1: Amazing. Did you sort of say you felt Ian Wright sensed something?
0: Well, he must have, because, you know, he's seen me, you know, banging in the goals for Arsenal, winning leagues and winning Golden Boots. And he must have thought, God, is this his twin brother or something? You know, missing these chances. So he must have been fairly shocked, but not as shocked as I was.
1: I can imagine.
0: Yeah, you know, we did change the way we played. We didn't have so much width. We didn't have wingers, really. And the lads in midfield, Wright, he would demand it. He'd make a run over the back and he'd get it and he'd score. So, you know, why would you stop doing that? But that's not to say that wasn't the sole reason for my struggles. I did have chances, but I missed them quite often, fumbled them. You just look back and you think, oh God, I wish I could, if I could have just got, let's say, 10, 15 goals in those last 3 years, you know, you saw the all-time Arsenal scoring chart. And that would have been nice, but, you know, as I say at the end, you can't have too many. There's always going to be disappointments, and you can't have too many regrets. Somebody like me having won what I did.
1: Yeah, it's true. My heart sort of breaks for you, though. You know, like, it's a dog eat dog world in all industries, and especially in football. And so Ian Wright's doing his thing, and even the emerging Kevin Campbell arrives into training one day with the reg plate Kev 9.
0: That's
1: and
0: right.
1: And you're like, that is my
0: What's
1: number. I'm still here. Like, what is going on? It's a cruel world.
0: Yeah, it is. I mean, I don't know. That's just one of those things. Again, I didn't talk to Kev about it. What the hell's going on? If it had happened to Wrighty, I'm sure he would have had it out with him. But, you know, that was just me.
1: The end comes quick. It's an injury. And in 4 months, you're outside London Independent Hospital with Gary Loon. And he's saying, I'm so sorry. And it's over. You seem to have adjusted as well as anyone can hope to do, and Sky Sports has happened, and the Telegraph, and FIFA, and all of these kind of mad things, and you write a lovely chapter about your about your family as well, and just how supportive they've been. So the 20 years since have been a pretty good innings, is the general sense I get from you to wrap up.
0: Definitely, yeah, yeah. I've been so lucky. I mean, I can understand how players struggle once they finish. It's such a sharp cut-off. One day you've got 20 mates, you're going into training, having a laugh and a joke. The next day, you're on the outside looking in.
1: Yeah.
0: And you've just got to find something to do. I did that. I was determined. I had to support my family for a start off. I hadn't earned enough money that I could just sit on my backside.
1: Well, there's a terribly sad moment where you ask your daughters for memories towards the end, and your daughter, who was 5 at the time, can remember your retirement and almost send. She absorbed almost the worry and financial worry, and got you're kind of a bit jolted all these years later to realise that, because we don't know half of what our kids pick up on. So
0: yeah,
1: like that's what's going on in your life.
0: Yeah, that's true. Yeah, yeah. I said to Jessie, my eldest, I didn't know if you kind of felt like that. She was only 5 at the time, but it was such an uncertain time, because you've lost that career, that life that you were so used to, and you've lost the income, and there's so much uncertainty lying ahead. So I just thought I'd get my head down here and do whatever. I got into the writing, and the Sky stuff built from there. I've been so fortunate.
1: Yeah.
0: I was never really interested in coaching. It was never something that appealed. I think some lads go into it because it's the only thing they know, football, and they might not particularly enjoy it, whatever, or be good at it, but that's what they do. But thankfully, I could put an article together. I can speak okay, so yeah. I got into broadcasting, and to be involved in the game in this way has been a dream, a real dream. I've commentated on Champions League finals. I've been to World Cup finals for the Telegraph. So it's been such an amazing career afterwards,
1: yeah.
0: You know, and I'm thankful for that.
1: For the bloke who had to be bullied to do interviews, you know, talk to millions of people by choice. It's worked that one out.
0: Yeah. yeah, that's true.
1: Congrats on the book. I mean, to write your own book as well is a real rarity. It's lovely to actually talk
0: Thank
1: to someone
0: you.
1: Where the words actually are familiar, because it doesn't actually always happen, believe it or not, when you're talking to people about their book. So heads up, Alan Smith. Best of luck with it, and continued success in the career, Alan. Thanks so much.
0: Thank you very much, Joe. Thank you.
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3: Marvelous! Marvelous goal!
4: Oh, superb, superb, superb! Colin Cooper, wonderful, wonderful goal by the Dr. Cook.
5: High flank across the face, and a goal by Colin Cooper!
4: Colin Cooper, the coach, the Kerry captain.
6: Colin Cooper, I think he's going to have a cut at it. Thought maybe about playing for his first, but he sends... It's a glorious kick by Colm Cooper. Well, that's Matt Connor at his best. I saw him kicking one from the exact same position years and years ago.
4: Beautiful kick by the man from Mark Shanavoli in the shadow of the Hogan stand, and with his left leg from an impossible position, like Tiger Lion on Matt Connor running the great forwards of yore would do. And with the left leg, he just twiddled it right over the bat.
6: Colin Cooper making his usual sideways run, sending it high, sending it over the bar. We're lovely Colin Cooper having a great game today.
4: Started the middle field by Dara O'Shea, went into Dunica Welsh. Lovely ball into the coach, and the coach with a lovely touch of the left leg, and the hill has gone dead. The hill has gone silent.
7: Colin Cooper, you're very welcome to the studio. Gooch, the autobiography. Were you always one of those types that was going to write an autobiography, or did you need some arm twisting?
8: I never thought growing up that I'd be writing autobiographies around my career, but yeah, look, I suppose I had a conversation and took a few months and things to think about it, but yeah, I said, why not? I feel I have a good story to tell, so why not share it with people?
7: Mm. I wondered, because you are a self-confessed cold fish.
8: Yes, I told you that the last time we spoke.
7: Did you? Yeah. You know, you're a guy who, as you say in the book, you don't necessarily ring an Aidan O'Mahony or a Mark O'Shea when they retire. You might text them a few days later. You're somebody who might need some milk, and instead of going down through Killarney and the local Super Value and have to bump into people and have a chat, you might go without milk. That's at the height of your career. But there's definitely a privacy there that you're very, in a weird way, open about in the book.
8: I was a very guarded person when I played, Joe. Mm. My career and winning and being at the top of my standards were pretty high, so I felt I needed to be that way. Mm. The way I trained myself was performance, and everything else was kind of secondary. So that was a big thing for me. So that's why I didn't try and get too emotional about anything, because it was just always about the next day and the next performance. Mm. And like, and when you retire, you can let that down a little bit. You can let people in a little bit more. I think that's what the book does. And shows the type of person I am. I'm still competitive. I enjoyed writing it. I think there's good bits in there. There's a bit of humour in there. There's a bit of tough times, personal stuff as well. And really enjoyed doing it with Vincent Hogan.
7: I didn't know a lot about your own personal life, really. So the first 100 pages in particular hit me like a sledgehammer. I was thinking, my God, the Cooper family have endured more than their fair share here. I'd known it was a very public thing when your father passed away. I hadn't realised about your mother as well. What's really striking is, you know, we worry in life about so many things, and then it's a Monday morning in April. Literally probably the last thing you're expecting is someone to run into the bank and say, Colm, quick, come with me up the road. Out of nowhere.
8: Yeah, absolutely. I suppose we were at a match the day before. I was playing in a league match for Dr. Crokes.
7: Right.
8: And my dad came home and we were just chatting about the match after, and he went away and I went away, and we both went to work that morning thinking, sure, I'll see him this evening. And I suppose he was working in construction. He was walking across the site and had a heart attack, and didn't last too long, unfortunately. And it's just the last thing you would think that could happen when two people set off for work in the morning. You hear these stories, but you never drive it home when it happens to you. And I think the suddenness of it all, that was the big thing.
7: Because it goes from, it must have been a neighbour running in, and your dad's on the building site 200 metres down the road, you know? I mean, he's kind of within proximity.
8: It's amazing. From our house to where my dad died is about maybe 800 metres.
7: Right.
8: So, and about a mile.

0: from where I worked. So
1: the really kind of shocking aspect of it is, quick, come up the road. You know where your dad is. He's just 200 metres up the road. You get back to the house. Your mother's running out, understandably hysterical. And before you know it, and I really mean like a matter of seconds, minutes, it's medics saying, geez, we're very sorry. And you're into the back of an ambulance with your father, and they close the door for some privacy. And how did that happen in 10 minutes, 15 minutes?
0: I think we were just still in shock, Joe. It hadn't sank in at all, you know. We're just going through the euphoria of it. And for anybody who's gone through that, they'll understand that suddenness or... Or an accident. Yeah. I don't think it's very difficult to explain to people what that really feels like and how that really happens.
1: Are you so numb to it that you don't shed tears and can't process it? Are you kind of almost standing there like...
0: I couldn't at the time. I was saying, I was in haze. I just didn't know what was going on. There was people coming, there was people surrounding. Our family were ringing, coming from different places. It probably wasn't until that evening or that night that I started processing that what was after happening. Mm. Because there's a shock that goes through your body when something like this happens. And until all the family are around, I think I kind of struggled to understand what was happening.
1: Because you're 22 years old, which is the other thing. You talk as well, it's just small stuff. Like, you talk about the emptiness for a long time. Things as small as, oh, there's no car in the driveway anymore.
0: Yeah, exactly.
1: So like a monument every time you go by it.
0: Absolutely. So when I take the corner at home, I could see if the car was outside the house or not. And usually, if he's not there, he might be gone to match, or he might be doing something in the evening time.
1: Mm.
0: But processing that the car is never going to be there again. The couch where he sits to watch the TV or the news was empty. That took a long, long time to register and really digest in all our minds. And that's a family thing that you go through when there's a bereavement. And it took a long, long time for that to sink in.
1: You say that your sisters grieved with your mother.
0: Mm.
1: And you said the lads in the family did what the stereotypical lads might do, which is button up, head down, I'll get on with it, don't really talk.
0: Yeah.
1: You say at one point... of that period, I pretty much went into a shell. I became selfish with my sorrow. I shut people out. I moped, I sulked, I bristled, internalized everything, communicating to everyone around me an impression of preciousness that I now regret. It was as if I was taking exclusive ownership of the family's grief.
0: Yeah, look, I suppose I was the youngest in the family. I was hearing from people every day. I'm sorry to hear about your dad. I'm sorry about this. I'm a public figure. Yeah. I'm a Kerry footballer. Everybody wants to share their sympathies with you, and eventually, without me knowing, that sank into me, and it made me soft. I forgot what life was about. Things that were central to my life, like Kerry and Dr. Crokes and training, I wasn't the same guy. Like, and people could see it in me, but I couldn't see it myself. And that's just grieving, Joe, I think. And everybody deals and goes through it in a different way. And maybe because I was young, immature, maybe there was a bitterness in me as well. Why did this happen to us? Why is it happening to me?
1: It's just deeply unfair, and there's no point to it.
0: And there's no answer to it either. So that's just something I went through. And
1: had you been religious at the time?
0: Reasonably. We went to mass, and my mother would have been very religious.
1: But not enough to give you answers that you...
0: Yeah. And you talk about a cold fish earlier on. I was a guarded person at the time. And if anybody made an effort maybe to get closer, to get inside me, I probably blocked out. So that was difficult, and I probably made it more difficult for myself.
1: I was just going to say, that must make the road longer.
0: It did. And
1: do you ever have, across 06, 07, do you ever have a moment where you let it all out and it's a real kind of cathartic, healing conversation with someone, or did you stick to, I'm going to deal with this internally on my own?
0: That's been me always through my life, that I'm going to deal with this myself and the way I feel is right. And like, I was never one too much for psychologists in sport and in life. I kind of figured my way through and angles around how I was going to deal with it.
1: Mm.
0: But it just took me longer than normal. And a good friend, actually, Dr. Con Murphy in Cork, who I spoke with, and I mentioned Con in the book. We had a chat one night. We were just having a couple of pints in Killarney.
1: And when was this?
0: About 2 years after. And he was just telling me, it takes at least 18 months for you to understand and come around and deal with and become back to your natural person. And It was funny, we were chatting, I was, are you sure, Con? But he was so right.
1: Right.
0: And it was maybe around that time that I said, I just look back on how my demeanour was, how my morale was, even how my form in football was, even though I needed football so much, I wasn't. There was just that, I was 10% off, and a 10% off at inter-county level. I didn't have a great season. Funny enough, it's still finished with Kerry winning the All-Ireland and lifting the Sam Maguire with Declan O'Sullivan, which, like, for the year that I had, like, and Declan asked me to go up and lift it with him, going up with one of your best friends that you play with all your life, in the year that you've had, and eventually by the All-Ireland time, I probably had turned the corner in terms of form, I was coming again. It finished amazingly well and very satisfying, but for a number of months, I was a different person.
1: Yeah. I want to talk to you about the football, clearly. I suppose that initial impact of the book, even after finishing it, is still the thing that has stayed in my head, because it's funny, you know, you watch you guys play football and you don't know what's going on in your lives half the time, is the great irony. That's why it's great to read something like this. A period that was really lovely was that your mum kind of becomes a joint father and mother, the family, and, well, you know, hadn't gone to matches before, but I suppose if dad's not going to the matches now, then I gotta go. And there's this lovely period where your mother Maureen realises, geez, I really like this, I love this, I'm meeting the neighbours, I'm getting to know the lads, I'm enjoying the football. And there's a great picture when you win a big championship match with Crokes and she runs onto the field. God, that's precious stuff, considering that she's no longer here.
0: But absolutely.
1: That period seems like a beautiful one in some ways.
0: Yeah, and I think you nailed it there. She became the mother and father of the family. You know, that she was the one who was coming to the matches. And again, that's where the girls, my two sisters, Geraldine and Karen, were so influential in that. Mom could have stayed at home, listened to the radio, but they were there, no, let's go. And eventually she found that, you know, I'm meeting other people, and I'm meeting someone else's mom or dad at the match, and this is fun, and we'll go for a cup of coffee after, and we'll...
1: It's the GAA at its best.
0: Yeah,
1: it is.
0: Absolutely. And it made her, I suppose, she grieved more than any of us did. So she needed something in her life. At least I had football, but she needed something else. And she got a little bit of the GAA culture and life and fun. And of course, she found it tough to go to matches, Joe, because I suppose when I think back to our Dr. Croke days, there was five of us playing. And she was trying to keep an eye on five of us. I suppose now there was only one.
1: The spoiled one,
0: yeah, for sure. No question about that. And I think she just enjoyed those circles that little bit more, and meeting parents or parents of other players, and even coming to Dublin to the Kerry matches. She was more fun and orientated. She loved it. She used to meet different people and go home and delighted telling the stories of the weekend she had in Dublin, or the weekend she had following the Crokes around the place. And
1: too nervous to watch in the Croke Park Hotel.
0: Absolutely. Yeah, it's great. But in what was a very difficult time for her, I think that helped him a huge amount.
1: Mm. It's 2014, she passes away. It's not as sudden as your father, but man, it's quick as well. I mean, it's diagnosis, cancer, and then it's a couple of months. And did you cope with that better?
0: Yes and no, I suppose. If I just rewind the clock to February 14 is when I did my cruciate for Dr. Crokes in that club final. A kind of month, not even a month later, mom was diagnosed with cancer. We knew the outlook wasn't great, but never in our wildest dreams did we think that she'd be gone from us in August, the week after Kerry beat Galway in the quarterfinal. So it was relatively quick. And again, I was going through my own phase of difficult time with my knee.
1: You're on the couch, and you're not a crier, but you're on the couch in tears after Ray Moran's tried to patch you back together.
0: You're
1: in a bad place physically and I suppose emotionally with football, let alone your mother. So it's a tough time on several fronts.
0: For sure. And I at the time I was living just outside Killarney in a place called Ballydowney, and I lived on my own at that point, and I was just looking at my knee one day watching television, midday television, and looking at my knee saying, where's my life going from here? And then thinking on the other side about what my mom was going through and the treatment that was coming down the line for her. And again, you just go through those dark days saying, like, what's this all about, really?
1: Yeah.
0: And you begin to question things, where's the fairness? And that was again a very, very difficult time. And I suppose the lucky part for us is that we're from a big family. There's 5 boys, 2 girls, and the girls in particular, I suppose, girls are good with their moms more so than boys maybe. And on some occasions, they were really good to her, and we all kind of hung in there and did our best and got through it. And I think that helped enormously afterwards as well.
1: Did it? Yeah. Okay. Yeah, and yeah. Unlike the suddenness of dad disappearing, you got to kind of see out the final few months.
0: Absolutely. Look, and I suppose being at home in her house, but her house is what she cherished, her house and her family, and yeah. For her family to be there when she eventually passed away was probably in the way some people go, it wasn't the worst way to go, in fairness. And while it was very emotional, it everyone being there, I think, was kind of special.
1: Yeah. The process of revisiting all that in interviews like this, with the book, has that had an effect on you?
0: A positive one, I think, Joe. And in terms of, look, I can talk about it now a little bit more. It's out there more in the open.
1: I didn't know. I mean, I set off here, and if we only talked about it for 3 minutes, that was fine. I didn't know. Would you be able to talk about it?
0: Yeah, yeah, yeah. And sometimes I do get emotional talking about it. And even when you say to yourself, I'm not going to get emotional, it just takes over your body a little bit. So, yeah, look, I suppose. And the big thing here is that, look, I'm a GAA footballer. Sometimes everybody thinks our lives are perfect. We're put up on a pedestal. We train 6 days a week. We're indestructible. We're human beings like everybody else. And I'm only one of a number of GAA players who go through these tragedies, unfortunately, on a daily, monthly, yearly basis. And what's remarkable about it is that the GAA community can come together and help people. And they did that in Killarney on both occasions when both my parents died. And it's human beings at their best, really.
1: Yeah. Well, I think anyone listening going through it will take a bit of solace in that.
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1: On the pitch, I mean, Donaghy always says, you were a star from day one. You were always going to play for Kerry, and you're very insistent.
0: He always says that.
1: Very insistent that wasn't always going to be the case, and you weren't the minor star. You weren't the guy who was destined for superstardom, which is ironic because you burst on the scene, the senior scene, so young, and things go so well. You say at one point, so your first summer, 10 stone, you win an All-Star in 02. Almost overnight, the space disappears. Like, that's the line you use in the book. The space on the pitch just disappeared. It shocked me, and on some level it fed a certain resentment and almost arrogant, this isn't fucking football kind of rage. You had to play during that massive period of evolution where suddenly managers, players, everybody's saying, geez, Gooch has got 6 men on him. We hadn't really planned for that. I sensed the rage, you know, like, bloody hell, this isn't football at all.
0: This isn't what I signed up for. Yeah, but look, Gaelic football in particular will go through evolution all the time.
1: Yeah.
0: When I came into the scene, it was 6-on-6, 6 backs versus 6 forwards, and you go at it and invariably the best will come out.
1: Would have been nice if you had 5 or 6 years more of that.
0: Absolutely. Yeah, it was a generational thing.
1: Yeah.
0: By later that stage, the northern physicality and the strength and the power really came to the fore. So much so, we in Kerry had to change our way a little bit.
1: Sure.
0: And we evolved with it, you know. So probably us thinking that we're the most traditional county out of them all, we had to learn or be left behind.
1: You said a bit of humility needed here.
0: Yeah.
1: And I mean, also their attitude, the sledging on the field. Like, you make the point at one stage in the book where you talk about how you might hate like a Kieran Kilkenny in a certain way because they rob you of an All-Ireland. But you said it's not real hatred, of course. But the sledgers, the dark arts, you did say in the book that is something closer to more real hatred. And you said, you know, meeting, if I was to do that to someone and then meet them at functions down the line, you say, I'd be ashamed to show my face. How could I look that fella in the eye? So you make no bones about it in the book here. To put it mildly, you've no respect for people who do that on the pitch.
0: No, not that. And like, when you go back to, if someone beats us in football, I'll shake their hand and high five him or do whatever you want and say fair play. I just don't. I personally, Joe, couldn't go out and do that in the pitch, whether it's pinching or talking to guys or whispering certain things into their ear. I would be ashamed to meet that person 6 months, 12 months, 18 months down the line on the street. People say, it's part of the game, and it's this and that. It's not to me. And when it gets personal like that, it's not part of the game. So I'm kind of a believer in karma. If you're going out doing that sort of stuff, someday it's going to turn, or something not so nice might happen to you in a match, and it's not part of the game.
1: I'm not going to be silly enough to ask you to name names, especially, but what crosses a line for you? Have lads mentioned your family to you?
0: Yes, yeah.
1: Surely not as far as parents.
0: No.
1: But just family.
0: Family, there's different things that they might talk about, something in your personal life, or that they might think is in your personal life, and it's all to get a reaction and knock you out of sync.
1: And that for you is that's just crazy. That's too much. Yeah. We're sacrificing too much of, I don't know, our dignity, our who we are as people to win. That's what
0: you're saying. Well, I think it's a kind of weakness in some ways too, that you're going out six days a week, 5 days training to get better. To me, if you're going out doing that sort of stuff, you're worried about yourself and things like that. Now, people say they've done it and it has worked and they got inside someone's head and they've won a match because of it.
1: Yeah.
0: Just not part of the game, in my opinion.
1: Did it work on you?
0: On occasions, I'd say. Certainly in my earlier part of the year. Career.
1: Is working on you result in you lashing out, or does it result in you becoming so preoccupied with them you're not thinking?
0: Yeah, it's preoccupied, talking back to them, using energy in a bad way, and losing my focus by 5 or 10% because in big games and small margins, that's all it takes.
1: I am not here pointing the finger at Philly, but just, it was a really interesting passage. 2015 final, that one in the rain, people remember. And you're talking about this whole area generally, not specifically, because you do say Philly's far from the worst I've faced. But you say they tell you it's just business and fair enough, full time here. So I'm just standing there waiting for him to finish, thinking, what do you want? Well done, match over, go and enjoy it with your teammates. That's the fucking end of it. But he's telling me, oh, that's just how I play, ... Back to you. And you know something? I don't give a fuck. The game was over. Dublin won. I don't need this now. I don't need an apology. I don't need you'll be back next year. Don't come over to me at the end of the game looking for a hug. Don't come to me wanting to be your friend. You're not. You're an opponent. Move on. Live in the real world.
0: That's just the way it is. And I don't have any less respect. They won. They beat us fair and square.
1: Yeah.
0: Some days players get, opponents get on top of you and they're better than you, and that's it. And you get on with it. Move on.
1: Your career, the early success is so brilliant, obviously. The wins against Mayo, the wins against Cork, you've racked up four All-Irelands pretty quick.
0: Mm.
1: A good age to have four All-Irelands. Yeah. Like, you're eyeing up some of the legends. 2010, Down Ambush. 2011, Dubs. You say, I don't think I'll ever forgive myself for how we completely unravelled in those closing minutes of the final. Months of torture afterwards. 2012, Kerry not great all year, but still close enough to Donegal. You say at one point, if only we'd had our act together in 2012, would have been potentially interesting.
0: We were stumbling along that year though.
1: 2013, that amazing Dublin semi-final, you play centre forward, the first half in particular, you're brilliant. 2014, knee injury all year. Your mother, obviously, we've talked about, that's a tough year. 2015, the All-Ireland we just mentioned, Philly, in the rain, spending your time running back after him for far more minutes than you'd like.
0: We were all running after the Dubs that day, I'm afraid.
1: And 2016, semi-final against Dublin, an epic. We've talked about it before in the studio. Two chances in particular irk you. You drop one short late on. Another point, you lost your composure, which is unlike you. So 2010, 2011, 2012, 13, 14, 15, 16. Is it a career of frustration then when you list off all those years? Or how do you, when you look back or in the car when you're thinking about it?
0: It is like, but you have to weigh it up as well. Like, if I just look at those years over my career, it would be disappointment.
1: Mm.
0: But you have to measure up 5, 6, 7 years before that as well. And like, we played in 6 Ireland finals between 04 and 09 every year. That's fairly consistent and phenomenal. A lot of teams couldn't even get to 2 finals in a row, never mind win some of them. So, yeah, look, on the balance, was the second half a lot more difficult and challenging? No question or doubt about that.
1: Mm.
0: Did a brilliant Dublin team come along? And it did. Look, I'm sure they're still proving themselves and they're the peak of their powers. So, the frustrating thing with that is, in a lot of those Dublin games, there was only a kick of a ball in it. And we're going down a stretch in the last minute or two, the games were still in the melting pot. The frustration for us is we weren't good enough to get over the line on any of those occasions. So that's the frustration.
1: Yeah, I can imagine. One other thing then. It's funny reading the book. I don't know a lot of stuff about, you do keep certain stuff back, which is totally fair enough, because you're so open about your family in many ways. Like, I don't know. Do you love your job?
0: Well, like, your job is your job at the end of the day.
1: Yeah.
0: Do you know what I mean? I like my job, based in Kerry, with the IB. I'm with them a long time.
1: That's what I think. And did you rush into that a bit, or like, would you like to have tried other things, or do you have ambitions? Is there a fashionista in there?
0: Yeah, well, look, there was always, like, I love to travel, Joe.
1: Yeah,
0: and that's
1: right.
0: Probably one of the things I didn't do in my life, largely because of Gaelic football and loving to play with Kerry. And did I want to give up a year or win in Northern Ireland? And Kerry was always, and GG was always going to win out in that one.
1: Mm.
0: So maybe that's something that in my life, where a lot of my friends went and spent a year in Australia or a year in the States or did different things. If that sort of thing is something I would have loved to have done.
1: Yeah.
0: But if you were to ask me here or now, would I have changed anything? I wouldn't have. So.
1: No, I hear you. The managers, I mean, we don't have time to touch on them actually at this stage, as I figured we would be. Like, you sum them up, Jack O'Connor, more on the quieter side, all-seeing kind of a presence, sees everything. Jack O'Connor, you talk about Pat O'Shea, who comes across brilliantly in the book, intense.
0: Yeah.
1: Thinks more about the game than anyone in the build-up to it. Has to go into the AstroTurf area in Croke Park to calm down sometimes. O'Connor comes back. Fitzmaurice, similar to Jack, kind of that quiet, all-seeing guy. Paddy O'Shea, I mean, what our conversation hasn't quite hit on is Donaghy is maybe one of the funniest men alive. Darren O'Sullivan is like one of your best friends. Paddy O'Shea and the K Club in 06 is a beautiful example of how your life takes on kind of slightly bizarre element of fun, quality of fun at the time. Tell us about 06, because people are like, it's just this amazing story.
0: Yeah, well, I suppose thinking back to 06, it was probably, we won the All-Ireland and Tuesday we were out in Killarney, and as you can imagine, celebrations go on for a few days after the All-Ireland. So Paddy, even
1: Tuesday being the best day.
0: Tuesday being the best day, yeah. When the players settle down and find some nice place to relax,
1: yeah.
0: And get some fluids into the body. Paddy tracked us down anyway on the phone and said, look, Cullen, would you like to go to the Ryder Cup and the K Club?
1: Very invited Tomás first.
0: Yes, Tomás first.
1: You weren't first choice.
0: Yeah, I think Tomás had to go back to school teaching, so I made the cut after that. So sure, I was only delighted to be going anywhere with Paddy. So
1: yeah, big golf fan.
0: Big golf fan, yeah. And we headed off for the Ryder Cup. Paddy told me he clicked me in Killarney. I thought he was coming in the car.
1: Yeah.
0: Next thing it turns out, he clicks me in a helicopter and roars, takes off the earphones and said, come on, we're late. So off we go to the K Club. And
1: that's when you know it's off to a good day, where Paddy hops out of a helicopter and says, come on, we're late.
0: We're late, exactly, yeah. So for people at home, try to imagine that. And we go off and have one of the best days you could possibly have.
1: Where are you just sipping champagne?
0: Yeah, the 18 green, yeah, having a beer, looking out after winning the Sam McGuire the week before, having the crack, and Tiger Woods coming down the fairway, and you're saying, look, does life get any better than this? Like, so coming back in a helicopter, landing, stopping a hurling match going on in Dr. Croke's, because we had to land the helicopter, and fellas looking at us saying, what are these guys at? So that, look, I suppose I came into Kerry setup and Paddy was the manager. We'd do anything for him.
1: Yeah.
0: The passion he had, the roguism he had.
1: Well, it's the, I mean, to pull all that off is just the, I mean, and the picture of you in the helicopter. Was he, you dropped Paddy home first of entry.
0: Like, we did, yeah.
1: Let's make no mistake about that.
0: Yeah,
1: but we'll drop me off.
0: Well,
1: first.
0: I didn't have an option on that. Yeah.
1: The image of your home club, Croke's, playing a hurling match and the helicopter hovering over them until they moved.
0: Yeah.
1: And you having to hang out and go, oh, sorry, lads.
0: Yeah.
1: Sorry.
0: Yeah.
1: Who does this fella think he is?
0: Yeah. There were a few choice words from some of the lads in the hurling team afterwards, but
1: I can imagine.
0: There are stories you can't forget, like.
1: It's pretty magic stuff. There's a lot of that in there, as people can imagine. Last topic then, genuinely last topic. Guess what everybody, I said Colin Cooper's in, going to interview him. Guess what everyone said, are you going to ask him about?
0: The dinner.
1: The dinner. So
0: his famous dinner.
1: I've left it to last because I think Joe Brolly was genuine when he texted you and said, I'm sorry for the way this has overshadowed things, because this has become too big for me. It's become too big a thing.
0: Mm.
1: But it's still an interesting talking point, because you're the first one to do it, and the amateur ethos in GAA is kind of sacrosanct in certain ways. So I know you said in the Late Late Show idea first came 3 years ago. I'll give you my general thoughts on it, you know, and then come at me. So I think this struck a chord with people, or registered with people, because it's the first one. Mm-hmm. First guy over the wall always gets a bit bloody. That happens.
0: Certainly in the GAA.
1: Yeah. And I think as well, because of the amounts of money we're talking about, like, it's this weird murky world, GAA, where if someone heard that Cooper's having a dance or a night down in Killarney and he's going to get 10 or 15 grand out of it, I think we'd all say, Asher grand, you know, but people see the big figure and they think, whoa, okay.
0: Yeah.
1: There's a lot of money here, and almost this is the latest step on the road to professionalism in a way. That's, I think, people think, here we are, you know. And the thing is, where it's difficult for you, this is happening on so many fronts. You've got the sponsorship money coming into the championship.
0: Mm-hmm.
1: You've got players getting their own sponsorship deals. You're one of them down the years. Mm-hmm. You've been lucky enough to get them. You've got TV rights. You've got the volunteers having to hand over money to Rupert Murdoch. And that, you know, that doesn't sit well with people. And already the whole thing's a mess because you've managers getting paid, you've got players getting free cars, that's a lot of money, you've got jobs for the boys, lads being looked after and, you know, that kind of stuff, and you've got other lads in college for a decade and being helped out as well. So it's already a murky picture, and I think people looked at your testimonial and thought, God, that's a lot of money, and here we are creeping towards the next step towards professionalism. That is my take. I think it's very mixed. You say to anyone, but could you begrudge him it? And people tend to say, well, look, not really either, yeah, you know? Yeah. So I think there's
0: what's right and wrong is what you're asking, probably.
1: It's grey for me. It's grey.
0: I think it's grey for the GAA, being honest, Joe. Look,
1: because they haven't got behind it and said...
0: Absolutely, and they don't want to endorse it. And look, I suppose you've covered the piece of there are managers being paid. We all know that. There are players with endorsements, advertising campaigns,
1: yeah,
0: who are at front and centre on TV ads. So
1: there's money swirling around.
0: There is, and I think this blew up because people were talking about, geez, he's going to make 200,000 and all this. I think that got lost a little bit somewhere in between charity, Dr. Crokes and Kerry here.
1: Mm.
0: So maybe the figures that people are throwing out on what might happen, we don't know. But
1: have you decided percentages in your head?
0: Well, I know majority will be going to the two charities and to Kerry and Dr. Crokes. Until the night, we won't know what that's going to be, because
1: when you say majority percentage term, give or take
0: over 50%, what that's going to be, I don't know, Joe. Because we don't, at the moment we're about 95% full, so it's looking like we will have a full house, and the response in the last week, 10 days has been really, really good. And the thing about this is we were going into the unknown here. We didn't know if there was any appetite for this. Being a GAA player, I was lucky enough to go to Brian O'Driscoll's, I was lucky enough to go to Ronan O'Gara's down in Cork. I was saying to myself, wouldn't it be brilliant if we, like people, the guys were saying, would you be interested? And when I went to these guys, I said, look, here's an opportunity. That's a celebration of Irish sport, of careers. You can make money and give money to people along the way. I was surprised and I didn't see the big,
1: people can really,
0: fuss afterwards. Yeah, yeah. And maybe I underestimated that.
1: Maybe you did. And that's understandable in many ways. I mean, people can go, well, look, why not give it all to charity, you know? Why, like, there's a money grab here kind of a attitude.
0: Yeah, look, but it's a testimonial event, not a charity event, you know? So, look, I wanted to give money to as many people as I could.
1: Mm.
0: For me, if you read the book, Dr. Crokes and Kerry were very much central to my life.
1: And look, you say in the book, and I believe it, you'll be that old guy with dodgy hips putting out the cones for the kids.
0: Yeah.
1: You know,
0: yeah.
1: And it's clear from, like, there's some beautiful passages around Crokes winning, like really lovely stuff and what the people there mean to you. So you're not the guy who's going, well, sod the club. I know you're not.
0: Yeah.
1: And that's pretty obvious to me. On professionalism,
0: is your concern, Joe, where this could go or where it leads to?
1: I don't have a problem with it, really.
0: Right.
1: In truth.
0: I
1: think there's a hypocrisy going on in some respects, the way it's been talked about.
0: I would agree.
1: I think there's a lot of money. I think it's also a lot of money. Like, for instance, I just feel the biggest issue people have with it would be, that I would think is fair enough, is it's probably the latest, it's the next step towards the end of the amateur ethos.
0: Yeah.
1: Because the money is so big. You know, like, you could have a testimonial halfway through your career, potentially, I'm not talking about you, but say the next player is looking at this and goes, if I have a testimonial at 26, Corporate Ireland buys in, I make X amount, I could pay myself 40 grand a year, I could do half my career full time as a pro.
0: Yeah.
1: And I just think maybe people look at it and go, God, we're heading towards professionalism. Like, I'm trying to figure out why people have a problem with it. I think that'd be
0: And look, I respect people's decision here. Mm. And no one's been forced to go to this event, by the way, as well, you know, so it's a completely optional thing. I suppose, just to say as well, when we think back 20 years ago when the GPA reformed, or whenever that was, I'm not exactly sure how many years ago, people were saying, oh, this is professionalism coming into the GAA. If the players have their own union, they're going to be asking for money and they're not going to play and there's going to be strikes and all that. It hasn't happened.
1: Mm.
0: So people are using the words around new phenomenon. No one might ever do this. someone else might retire next year, and they might do it. We don't know. Mm. I've decided to do it because I think there's an opportunity for a GAA player here to, I suppose, when rugby guys do it, like, the GAA is so big in this country, I think we should celebrate our stars. Mm. And I've no problem in saying that. People will disagree with me. And that's where I'm coming from in it. And if we can raise some money for people along the way, mm. I'm just saying, why not?
1: And do you regret it all? Like, given all the fuss, would you think to yourself, God, this actually hasn't been worth the hassle?
0: No. Just look, I was surprised, and I probably underestimated the euphoria that would surround the event. Mm. But look, I'm glad it's going ahead. I'm honoured to be the first GAA player. And I know it's going to be a real success on the 27th.
1: You make the point in the book on that whole topic of professionalism. You make the point that the GAA has done very well to keep it at arm's length for so long. You talk about the GPA as well and a culture of appeasement. You know, you reference a conversation with Tommy Walsh, who'd been in Australia and seen like a players organisation, a union, should be at loggerheads, not inside the tent. Would you like to see GAA go professional?
0: I think it would be very difficult and very dangerous to go professional, Joe, to be honest. I think, I'd put it like this, if Colin Cooper was a Kerry footballer, would Colin Cooper be playing for Dr. Crokes?
1: No, and there wouldn't be 32 counties either.
0: Absolutely. So I think it would be a very dangerous thing to go there. How it all would work, how sustainable would it be, I'm not quite sure. Mm. Like, would counties from different areas have the same resources as a Dublin or a Kerry or a Cork and things like that? How all that would work? I think it's a long way off yet.
1: Well, I'd say we could only support about 10 teams anyway. I mean, you've got four rugby, the four provinces, and you know.
0: And that's not what the GAA is built on, so I don't see it happening in the short term, certainly. Mm.
1: Okay, listen, it's a pleasure to have you in, as always, and Gooch, the autobiography, is out now, and enjoy the testimonial.
0: I will indeed.
1: And enjoy the next couple of years and punditry and all that stuff. I was going to talk to you about that, but sure, we might do that another time. And thanks a million for coming in.
0: Pleasure, Joe. Thank you.
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1: With his bike lock. Another witness, Warren Donoghue, said he was passing the area with his family when he saw Riad Boochaker waving a knife and trying to cut up kids. He said he hit him in the jaw because he had to be put down. The final witness to give evidence today, Siobhan Kearney, said she jumped on the accused, he landed at her feet, and then there was chaos as more people intervened. She said everyone was kicking before she and another woman locked hands and said, "We're not effing savages here," and told people to get the kids out of the way. The trial continues tomorrow.
2: Donald Trump insists an agreed peace deal states loud and clear Iran wouldn't develop nuclear weapons. A formal signing is expected to take place on Friday. He also dismissed reports that the US is investing money in Iran as a ridiculous rumor. Meanwhile, President Trump also criticized Israel's actions in Lebanon.
3: "I've had a great relationship with Bibi, but now Bibi has to be more responsible with respect to Lebanon. Lebanon used to be a great country. It was a country where you had professors, doctors. Now it's just, it's terrible."
2: A Sinn Féin bill to end the three-day waiting period to access an abortion has the support of the Taoiseach an Taoiseach. Micheál Martin confirmed in the Dáil that he would vote for the measure. He says he wants to see proposed law go to committee stage where they may need to be amendments. Labour is calling for the state to force people sitting on derelict properties to sell them. The party believes the new derelict property tax being managed by revenue doesn't go far enough. That's it for now. We'll have more again at 8.
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2: Tonight, patchy rain and drizzle will gradually clear eastwards from most areas with clear spells and some isolated showers. Lows of 11 to 14 degrees. And now you're up to date on News Talk.
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6: Yeah, you're welcome along to Tuesday night's Off the Ball. It's Mick McCarthy here with you in for Owen until 10 p.m. tonight. Offaly's road to hurling obscurity appeared to be complete back in 2020 when they failed to get out of the Christy Ring Cup. Now, just 6 years later, they've knocked Kilkenny and Wexford out of the Leinster Championship and they'll face Cork on Sunday in their first All-Ireland quarter-final in 22 years. The road there and back has been a difficult one. We'll talk to Brian Carroll after 8 o'clock tonight, who soldiered through that slide, and with Leo O'Connor, who is the Offaly under-20 manager, who guided the current crop of players through their All-Ireland winning underage career. Underway this week, though, is the slight matter of Cork, finalists in the last two All-Ireland finals and smarting from their one-point defeat to Limerick in the Munster final. We'll catch up with their captain, Dara Fitzgibbon, also after 8 o'clock tonight, who hasn't actually ruled out a return this weekend after his appendix surgery. With a URC final in Croke Park, a World Cup in full flow, and just the 8 knockout senior intercounty GAA games taking place this weekend, you probably thought that there wasn't any more room for any more sport, but that's because you completely forgot. We've got a US Open coming this week, or maybe that was just me that completely forgot about it. And it's in the famous, or maybe infamous, Shinnecock Hills. So Shane Ryan will join us later this hour to talk about the contenders and the course itself. And in the football show, we'll chat through Iran's draw with New Zealand last night. Keep an eye on France and Senegal. And we'll speak to Marcela Mora Iarracho, who, as Argentina, are set to make their tournament bow against Algeria at 1 o'clock in the morning. I'm getting sick of this. 2 o'clock in the morning. Sorry, yeah. Ben's correcting me there. Yeah, yeah. So 1 o'clock would be an even better time. I'm just, look, get in touch with us on WhatsApp 0879180180, or you can get in touch with us on social media at Off the Ball. Eve Conway is with us for the News Round. How are you, Eve?
7: I'm all good. How about you?
6: And Arthur is here with us. I'm all right. I suppose I was looking at the fixtures there and I was thinking, you know, the people that really want to just say, screw it, the World Cup's about watching every game. I'm going to reorganise my sleep. I'm going to do every, you know, Ben basically. Yeah. Looking at me, he's, one arm hasn't been as long as the other since last Thursday. But
8: what does that mean? All right.
6: Anyway.
8: Thought that was like paying bills and stuff.
6: He's very tired. I think you're really, really, really, the first real test of this World Cup for these people. 5 a.m. Austria.

0: Yeah, versus Jordan.
1: All right.
0: What would you say the viewership figures will be like for that on RT or on the RT player or wherever it is that it's been broadcast?
1: Ooh, it's a great question.
0: Will it be in the hundreds?
2: I'd say higher. No.
0: Oh, I mean, like, could it fall as low as the hundreds?
1: No. Hundreds? I'm sure there's hundreds watching anyway, like, normally.
2: Way easier to watch than your 2 a.m.s.
0: Yeah.
2: If you're getting up for work at 6, you may as well get up for work at 5. And then
0: so you can watch Austria. You got to get up. You're already up for work at 6 o'clock. You're going to get up an hour earlier so you can watch Austria versus Jordan.
2: It's the World Cup, yeah.
1: I'd say it definitely gets more viewers than 2 o'clock.
0: Than Argentina, Algeria?
1: Like, maybe there's
0: stay
1: a...
0: stay up for that.
1: There's a good crowd. I don't know if they would. Midweek.
0: There's World Cup hardcores out there.
1: But the World Cup hardcores are as interested in Austria, Jordan.
0: They're not. Don't be silly.
1: I just don't know. Like, but like, it is what it is. I don't mind.
0: You don't mind?
1: Just accept it. You're not going to see it all.
0: If it was the first game of the day, 5 o'clock would be fine. But...
1: yeah, that is annoying. I do find that annoying.
0: Like you're not lasting until like watching it at 5 o'clock, like for sure. It's just so late. Like, I mean, I don't know where this game has been played. It must be on the West Coast, obviously, of America, but that's like, it's a 9, 10. So it's in Santa Clara, which is basically San Francisco, home of the 49ers anyway, let's say. So that's been played at 9 o'clock local time. There's just no need for it. It's too late.
1: I suspect the oppressive heat might have something to do with it, no?
0: I don't know how oppressive it is in Northern California. They'll be fine.
2: We have all these hydration breaks now, you know, that everyone loves to keep the players safe and hydrated.
0: Are they forced to drink Powerade, do you think? Or do they just have to have water in Powerade bottles?
2: Yeah, I'd say so.
1: I don't think any of them are drinking Powerade.
0: No?
1: I don't think so.
0: Well, I'm not going to say anything.
1: No, don't dwell on it, but I don't know if it's...
0: All right, okay, so everybody's defending everything about this World Cup, that's fine. They don't have to drink Powerade, they can play the games whenever they want.
1: It seems
0: I want to watch Argentina, that's my thing.
1: Get
0: I want to
1: watch
0: Argentina.
1: It. Get up and watch it.
0: I'm a life, like, I have to go to work tomorrow.
1: What do I mean it?
0: Well, I still have to get, I have to bring my kids to school, I have to get up at 7 o'clock, and then what am I going to do, go back to bed for an hour?
1: You could, like, we were talking to Ben about this earlier, you could record it. Watch it back.
0: On my video tape, on my VCR.
1: Yeah, watch it back.
0: Yeah, nah. You'll know the score. We live in a modern world. You can't, like, do you know what I mean? I'm going to get 15 notifications on my phone about, like, you know, Messi's difficult World Cup start or whatever. I'll already know what happened.
1: So that's very easy to remedy. Notifications off.
0: Ah, you're making me do things now. You know,
1: I don't know what you want.
0: Just
1: what?
0: Put the World Cup in Europe where it's supposed to be. Come on, let's face it. Every World Cup should be in Germany. Can we not all agree? Can we not all secretly agree that that's what should happen? Can we not just say the quiet part out loud?
1: Every World Cup should be in Germany. There you go. There's that.
0: Germany, Spain and France on a rotation.
1: Oh, God.
2: So you're looking forward to the next time where
0: and have more European teams as well.
2: Yeah, mostly in Europe next time. And then the three historic fixtures that you're just going to boycott out of principle.
0: No, I'm okay with them. That's fine. That's their one-off. You can get up once, you know. I actually have enjoyed the venues and some of the atmospheres and everything like that so far. It's just too bloody late. I think it's just a case that I'm just getting really old. There's no chance of me staying up all night. You know what I mean? Whereas, like, maybe you guys could do it sometimes or pick and choose your games and whatever, but, oldness catches up with us all. Okay. What are we starting with tonight? Actually, before we start with the news round, we should talk a little bit about Offaly, Arthur. because we're going to talk about Brian Carroll and Leo O'Connor after 8 o'clock. I'm kind of really focused on this Christy Ring semi-final. I just found it to be... I watched their relegation game from the John McDonagh Cup in 2019 against Kerry. I think it was like on a stream on TG Cahar or something. Like, you know, it wasn't an easy game to find, I remember. And I remember kind of being a little bit kind of for Kerry, because I thought there was still something interesting about a team kind of falling off so much. And it wasn't that you were rooting for it or anything like that, but I thought it was a better story. But when they didn't get back up and they didn't even reach the final of the Christy Ring the year after, I think that was when it kind of really hit home as like, God, this is sad now. Like, we've lost the county. There aren't that many of them and we've lost one. So I can't really grasp that 6 years later, that just doesn't feel to be the case anymore. And even if they don't compete with Cork on Sunday, you don't feel like Offaly are getting relegated from Leinster anytime soon.
1: Maybe. Yeah, I get, probably not, but it's, f- Yeah, that's interesting. So you think it's sustainable then? That they're next year, they're kind of, if not, they're definitely challenging. Because like we could take as the, to the opposite point of what you're saying is like the, I suppose that the same year they got relegated was the year Wexford won Leinster. And you would probably say their fall has not been as great. Obviously, they're still there. But like they're probably so, they're less, so less of a contender now. I don't know if much is guaranteed in terms of, it's a bit of it's a great story. It's a great redemption arc. But it's still one of those where you're like, I'd say it's a lot easier to fall back, not Christy Ring level maybe, but it's a lot easier to fall back down than it is to get up to the next level.
0: Yeah, perhaps. And you do feel like Kilkenny will improve and Dublin are probably on a constant arc of improvement and so on. But at the same time, like, this is it's a big, huge group of players that are used to winning.
1: Mm-hmm.
0: Their underage performances this year have not been good. Actually, they caught some hidings in minor and under 20 level. But we'll hear from Brian and Leo later, like they'd be convinced that there's hurlers coming through. And if that can happen on a constant basis and the spread of the game and clubs around the county, in what is a small county, but has been confined to like a very, very small area around Birr that was creating all of Offaly's hurlers over the years, that's spreading throughout the county now, in a really significant way. And the buzz, not to be kind of like going on vibes here, but there's definitely something to be said for the fact that a county is kind of like absolutely a buzz with the game again and with their team and with everything. Like, you know, if they can have massive occasions like this and they can draw with Kilkenny in the championship, they can draw with Dublin, they can beat Wexford and go, like, by the way, what happened after they drew with Kilkenny was they had to go and win their next two games.
1: Mm.
0: And they did. They beat Wexford. You know, it's a little while since they've beaten Wexford in championship. And then easily beat Kildare and kind of sustained it. So I just think there'd be a lot of good... I think it's a definite. I just think there's a good chance that Offaly could actually go forward from this rather than either stagnate or fall back.
1: Fingers crossed. It'd be great. It'd be great to have a bit of added, I suppose, diversity there, teams getting through. But it's... what do you think will happen this weekend?
0: So I didn't think Dublin were going to beat Limerick last year.
1: No.
0: I don't think anybody did. So like nothing is guaranteed. I kind of feel like they won't have come up against anything like Cork yet. And that speed and ruthlessness and the fact that I think you make three mistakes and Cork could score 1-2.
1: Yeah.
0: You know, and the game gets away from you very quickly. And that would concern me. I'd say there'd be a speed of the game that will be very hard to replicate at any other time in any game they've played in their lives. And then I think as well, just the absolute, almost professional ruthlessness that Cork will have. But I hope they're competitive and I hope they give them a game and that we're not looking at it as, oh, great occasion, but it wasn't. It's you're not really watching after 55 minutes you've turned over to the Monaghan Westmeath game.
1: Do you think? Yes.
0: You know, like,
1: busy all weekend.
0: They do. Like,
1: yeah.
0: There's a lot of sport to watch this weekend.
1: Do you think we'll ever get to a place where there's sustained? Do you think, and it's a very broad question for 7:15, but do you think that there's ever any chance that hurling can grow meaningfully?
0: I'm not massively positive about it at the moment.
1: No, me neither.
0: I would love it to happen, but I think it's very hard to change the culture. I think if you look at the way the country has always been set up, what I think you could do is grow it within counties. So again, like the West of Clare, for example, could get much stronger hurling wise, and it could become a much bigger part of the culture because they have a county team to latch on to. Likewise in Offaly, likewise in various other counties, maybe in Galway, you know, it spreads more to the north. It's very hard to see, however, it'll be like kids growing up in Mayo or Sligo or the counties up the north where that'll be the culture and that'll be the way it is. But there are towns where it happens, so yeah, maybe it can spread a little bit. I still think way more can be done. I just don't know if we're ever getting to the point where we're talking about it as 30 odd teams operating at full potential. Anyway, thanks for that grim note on this happy story about Offaly's return. Eve, where are we starting?
2: We're going to start with some World Cup action, as 2022 finalists France are in action against Senegal in the first match of the evening. This will be the first competitive meeting between the two countries since Senegal's shock victory in the 2002 World Cup in South Korea, and kickoff for that match is at 8 p.m. while the 11 p.m. kickoff is between Iraq and Norway, and it will be Norway's first World Cup match since exiting at the round of 16 in 1998. And then, as previously alluded to, holders Argentina begin their defence against Algeria in Kansas City at 2 a.m. Irish time, and this will be captain Lionel Messi's 200th cap for his country.
0: 200 cap. Jesus. Incredible, isn't it? Yeah,
3: it is a sixth World Cup.
0: Yeah.
3: Norway, Iraq at 11 is almost perfect, because you'll have that's the one you can go to bed at half time.
1: I'm not watching that.
3: No?
1: Maybe.
3: Have a look at Norway.
1: Yeah, no? maybe.
3: See what they're made of. Can they match Sweden's inevitable march to the final?
1: Yeah.
3: Take a Sweden-Norway final now.
1: Sweden-Norway World Cup final.
3: Yeah, I'm in a bit of a weird mood here. I need to snap out. Do we remember France? Is anybody old enough to remember France and Senegal first game of 2002 World Cup?
1: Oh, yeah.
3: That was an occasion, wasn't it?
1: That was my first World Cup, really.
3: Yeah.
1: Yeah.
3: So you're building up to this Thursday night or whatever it was to watch this game against...
1: Well, when was it? I feel like it was early in the day, definitely.
3: We were in school.
1: No, we were in,
3: oh,
1: I was in
3: sure,
1: school.
3: Oh, sure, it's in Japan. Yeah, of course.
1: We were in primary school, I think. I feel like things was wheeled in for some reason. I don't know why you'd be wheeled in for France-Senegal. Maybe it was because of the opening game, wasn't it?
3: Yeah.
1: No, I remember that. Being a Man United fan, I think it was big in... I really liked Fabian Barthez. I was, you know, distraught for him.
3: That was unexpected. So delighted for this African team that is never achieved any success against their old oppressors. But my God, I am so sad for Fabian Barthez.
1: Yeah.
3: The World Cup champion from 4 years ago.
1: Oh, yeah, but it was... She said, I remember. And didn't they go in the corner that threw down the jersey? Am I misremembering that? Dancing around it for celebrating.
3: It was Papa Bubajop who scored, wasn't it? He went on to play for Fulham and actually had a really, really good career. He was El Hadj Jouf was probably the star of that team. Had ever heard of him at that time, obviously. Salif Jow, exactly. Yeah, that was like a really good Senegal team, but we didn't know it until the World Cup, which so often happens. And actually, you can kind of see signs of that happening with a few teams. I don't have anyone to mind, but there are teams that kind of like excite you and you sort of see a bit more of them, as the tournament goes on. And then before you know it, seven of them will be playing the Premier League next season.
1: Yeah. But it was magic. Magic.
3: It was unbelievable.
1: Don't know what happened this time.
3: We didn't know at the time that France were in slight disarray and didn't get out of the group.
1: Side note, did you watch that thing on Netflix? The 2010 bus one?
3: The Raymond Domenech one?
1: Yeah.
3: No, I haven't.
1: What a gobshite.
3: I heard.
1: Not to tie it back, but I suppose he's part of the regeneration in 06.
3: Yeah.
1: And then it comes in, but like, my God, when you talk about dysfunction.
3: Yeah.
1: Yeah.
3: But anyway. That assessment of Domenech is the least surprising thing I heard. And like, you know, but at the same time, I have heard good things about this
1: great doc.
3: This doc.
1: Really good. Probably like a load of exaggerated stuff and thing. And it's really kind of,
3: That's what Deschamps has done to ruin France for us though. Because they had this like boomer bust sort of mentality.
1: Yeah.
3: Didn't they? It was like, you know, they'd won 98 and Euro 2000 and then didn't get out of the group in 02, disaster. Nearly win the World Cup in 06. Flake out again in 2010. And now it's like, Deschamps comes in, we just get to the final every year. Be boring. Nobody wants to watch us. I'd be interested to see France tonight. Like, cause France are the kind of team that I think a lot of people fancy, but no one even wants to talk about, never mind watch. It's like they're just boring under Deschamps. But, you know, who knows what they'll actually be, I suppose, this team. It will be a new iteration of them, once we see them. But like, you would like to think that a team with Dembele and Mbappe will be able to excite us at least somewhat.
1: That's a ludicrous array. Are they the most, I mean, apart from England, whose players we all kind of know to a certain degree, are they the most stacked team full of kind of stars? Probably.
3: Well, I'll go through their starting lineup for tonight. So they have, I would say they're the most stacked team for sure. Yeah. So they have, Manuel in goal, they've Koundé, Saliba, Upamecano and Theo Hernandez is the back four.
0: Tchouameni and Rabiot, as you always say, it's a,
1: still going.
0: 10 superstars on Rabiot on every French team. And then Olise, Dembele, Doué and Mbappe.
1: Decent.
0: That's not a bad front four.
2: Is Cherki on the bench?
1: Cherki, yeah.
0: Yeah, I forgot about him. The only problem with Olise, Dembele, Doué and Mbappe, are they four the exact same players?
1: Yeah.
0: playing in four positions. Well, it's hard to know because everybody's on the bench in the World Cup, but Cherki is definitely there anyway, along with Mateta, the other Hernandez, Konate on his way to Real Madrid, Marcus Thuram, obviously. There's lots of other players that will come in, I think, over the course of the tournament. But yeah, like, it's a really, really good team.
1: Yeah.
0: It'll be interesting to see how they play together. But, we'll see. Nicholas Jackson, Ismaïla Sarr, Mané. Like, that's not a bad front three for Senegal, to be honest either. Like, they're going to be a pretty decent team, as well. So, look, this is actually one of the best games of the tournament so far. So, we're kind of half putting it down, but actually can't wait to watch it. we're going to talk about the story yesterday though, Eve.
2: Yeah. Nico. So speaking of really good teams. Shamrock Rovers captain Pico Lopez has been making headlines around the world after Cape Verde's historic point against Spain. Lopez from Crumlin paid the full 90 minutes as they held the European champions to a nil-all draw. And he says results like this are why people love the sport.
4: Yeah, look, I suppose we knew going into the game, like, we'd be up against it, they'd have most of the ball, like, and we'd have to be resolute in our defending and look, maybe hope that they had a bit of an off day in terms of firing at the goal. Like, and look, thankfully, our goalkeeper Brazilian as well, he was amazing, like, and he deserves all the plaudits, like, 40 years of age and brilliant performances like that, like, and I think to a man, yesterday defensively, we were very, very good, and probably deserved that point, as you say, like, from the attacking point of view, we probably only showed maybe that bit of danger, like, towards the end, like, when the subs came on, they really helped us get us through the game, like, but yeah, to get a point, as you say, against a massive team, like, and us not expected to get anything from it, like, it just goes to show, why we loved the game.
0: That's brilliant. Did you hear the story of Ray Houghton? Ray Houghton has a picture up with him.
1: Oh, yeah.
0: You know, he was commentating on the game and wanted to see him. And David Snaid was saying on Second Captains yesterday that he went in to give him a hug or whatever. And he was like, just enjoy it, mate. Just enjoy it. Like, you know, it goes. And Pico was like, it was only a draw. I like that attitude.
1: Yeah.
0: I think it was only a joke. That's absolute story of the World Cup for us so far, but it does seem to be story of the World Cup elsewhere as well. I've seen a lot of kind of like stories about, you know, the famous LinkedIn in Portuguese, LinkedIn in English, story that we all know is kind of popping up in American media as well.
2: It's a nice story. People like hearing it and again and again and again and again online. Yeah. It's like every second tweet on my page right now.
1: Yeah. Hugely. And the keeper.
2: Mm.
0: Yeah, 40-year-old keeper.
1: Yeah.
0: Who was one of the players in the match yesterday. A couple of texts in here. John put me in my place about how many people will be watching Austria and who are they playing?
1: Jordan.
0: Mick, there are literally hundreds of people who watch a Rockus report, which is probably fair enough. And probably its rival at 5 a.m. on for the Austria-Jordan game. Owen asked, the US networks use different filters on their cameras because everything always looks more bright and colourful, including interior stuff like the Dutch jerseys looked radioactive against Japan. The Dutch jerseys were insane. You couldn't see the black on the jersey at all, the numbers.
1: There was a difference, though, between definitely what you were seeing on RTE and what you were seeing on BBC.
0: Was there?
1: Yeah, because so I had someone saying that as well, but like it was fine on RTE. I was watching like...
0: I saw that game on RTE, though, and I thought the orange was incredibly bright, yeah. No, it's not that I didn't like it, I'm just...
1: It didn't strike me as particularly odd, but...
0: The Scotland, so I mentioned, obviously, I was in Scotland at the weekend, and everybody is wearing that. Their jersey that they wore against the other night against Haiti. I've never seen a more ubiquitous jersey in my life. By the way, every Scottish person must have just bought it. You see it in the crowd as well; they're all wearing it. I don't really know what's so great about it. Yes, that's I fell into my bait.
2: Oh no,
0: that jersey's orange.
2: Ah,
0: it is 100% red on TV.
2: Is it orange? Like in real life?
0: I saw 10,000 of them at the weekend, so unless they're all fakes.
2: Jesus, okay.
0: Or they were in too high a wash or something like that. It's actually very, it is an orange and navy that is so like the orange and navy shades for the popular Scottish soft drink, Iron Brew, that I'm convinced it's inspired by it. And that's why everybody's buying it.
2: Well, I hope it is.
3: But yeah, I hope it is too. I think that would be brilliant.
1: It is lovely.
3: But it's very much orange. Like, it's a dark orange.
2: Yeah.
3: But it's not red. It's not the colour you're seeing on TV.
2: Yeah, yeah.
3: And likewise, I saw a lot of pictures of Spain yesterday, like in still images, in like news sites and stuff today. And their shorts and sleeve, which looks very much navy on the TV, looks far more blue, like royal blue, like the that Spain sometimes wear. So I don't know what's going on there. So I don't know the answer to your question, Owen, but yeah, I suppose there must be something going on. Okay, so Ben's giving me here, the SFA called the skit Scarlet Red, fans referring to Iron Brew colour. So, okay, it's more of an orange than a red. You have to see it in real life to kind of know what I mean, but it's not the colour it appears on TV. Another text here saying, lads, I fell asleep waiting for a late one. The missus shook me at 5 a.m. to the sound of the morning chorus. You're 69, John. You're too old for this crack, says John Limerick. Very true. In 2014, when living in Southeast Asia, I watched all of the World Cup games, which were stayed in Brazil, blind the following morning. Harder to avoid the news now, though. So that's in terms of watching it as recordings. And somebody said, let Kerry siblings play in different counties. What's this? I don't really understand what that's a badly written text, Roy, so maybe send it in again and we'll figure out what it is. Will Senegal upset France like in 02? Says on the game on YouTube. They are the champions of Africa, controversially or not.
1: Not technically, but...
3: Wait, did they win or lose that game?
1: No, they got it taken off them.
3: Oh, yeah.
1: Morocco are the champions of Africa.
3: Champions of Africa on the field, and...
1: Well, yeah, but not because they left it, yeah.
2: A little asterisk beside their name. They're appealing it.
3: Yeah, well, okay. Well, they're the second team in Africa versus the second team in the world. This is a good team. This is a team that actually could do something in the World Cup, I think. So, I don't know if
1: it's quite as big. Dumb-esque of you.
3: I don't know if it would be quite as big an upset as it was in 02.
1: No.
3: Senegal got something tonight.
1: Definitely not. Definitely not.
2: Oh, I'm going to continue.
3: Yeah, sorry.
2: So, speaking of other World Cup news, Tunisia have appointed Hervé Renard as their new head coach following the sacking of Sabri Lamouche yesterday. He's a familiar face at international level, having previously managed Morocco at the 2018 World Cup and Saudi Arabia in 2022.
3: This is a bold move.
1: Isn't it? By who?
3: By Tunisia, who's sacking their manager after a game.
1: Nothing to lose, do you? Like, you get one win, you might get through.
3: I feel like you get the World Cup if you're a manager, don't you?
1: Not if you lose 5-1 to Sweden, I don't think. I mean, as good as they are.
3: Like, one all after an hour.
1: But like...
2: yeah. Psychologically, you know, new manager bounce for...
1: Yeah, exactly.
3: I'll be interested to see. Okay, we got some draws outside of the World Cup. League of Ireland teams getting some familiar names in the early rounds of Europe.
2: Oh, yes. So Shamrock Rovers have been drawn against Maltese side Floriana FC in the Champions League first qualifying round draw. And while Derry City have been drawn against Bulgarian side CSKA Sofia in the Europa League equivalent. And then in the Conference League, Bohemians will face St. Joseph's from Gibraltar. Shelburne, of course, received a first round bye and will find their opponents tomorrow. And then Women's Premier Division champions Athlone Town will discover their first round opponent tomorrow as well.
3: Okay. It does feel like Floriana and St. Joseph's come up against Irish teams a lot. Floriana, previously managed, of course, by...
1: You said it earlier, so I don't seem like I know.
3: Roddy Collins.
1: Yeah.
3: Of course. So the Roddy Collins derby there in the first round of the Champions League between Rovers and Floriana. Big news in the world of management today. It was hinted at yesterday, but confirmed today. AC Milan have a new manager.
2: They do, and it is former Manchester United boss Ruben Amorim. Amorim, of course, sacked by Man United in January with the club in sixth place in the league. They ultimately finished third under Michael Carrick. And Amorim is replacing Allegri, who lost his job after failing to secure Champions League football with a fifth place finish in Serie A.
3: Were they sixth when he left? Felt lower.
2: They were sixth, but like sixth only a slight. Few points above the bottom of the table.
3: Yeah,
2: it was all very condensed.
3: Very tight, yeah. He's, if you just take what he did at Sporting, it feels like current AC Milan is almost the right next level. You almost pretend the whole Manchester United thing never happened.
1: Yeah, I guess it did though. So it's a weird old job for him. Like maybe I'd say it's too good to turn down. But
3: what should he have done? What would you?
1: What would you?
3: How do you rehabilitate yourself after
1: It depends how he sees it. Doesn't it? Like, it depends how he regards the whole thing. Like, does he consider himself betrayed? To be fair to him, he's held his counsel up till now. I don't think he's spoken publicly about it. So maybe he's at peace with it. Like, he hasn't tried to settle any... Now, to be fair to him, he had about a week or two to do it before they started seemingly winning at will. but it's... like, they flow through managers, do you know? Like,
2: I mean, who has successfully rehabilitated themselves after a failed Man United gig? Taking Jose Mourinho out of the equation as, like, an outlier.
3: Moyes, I suppose.
1: Moyes, like, went back to par, didn't he? Well, he never had the same... He's never going to get the job again, so I guess he is at a lower ebb.
2: Ten Hag hasn't. No. Solskjaer hasn't.
1: No.
3: No. No, it's a good point. Louis van Gaal was at the end of his career. Jose certainly, you know... he wouldn't have been at that. All his success definitely came before Manchester United, really, although he is the Real Madrid manager for some reason. it's an interesting point. Maybe it's in a full on poison chalice territory at the moment, but we'll see for Amram. I don't know, the bigger issue for him isn't the failure at United. I think it's so striking that he had such blindness to obvious solutions. When he was United manager, like the Mainu thing or the Fernandez thing, whatever way you want to look at that choice of what he picked in midfield, it was so easily fixed. The dogs in the street knew what was wrong with the team and how it could be fixed. And yet he didn't see it or was unwilling to back down from his beliefs. And that would make me worry if I was appointing him. And also, as Arthur mentions, they go through managers pretty quickly over there. There was 1 year of Allegri, 1 year of Conceição. I'm not sure the one before that, but I think it might be 3 1-year managers in a row at AC Milan. So it's almost like, if this doesn't work, then what? You know?
2: Yeah.
1: It's hard to know. It's funny because it would be such an unremarkable move had the Man United thing not happened for him. We wouldn't even think about commenting on it. It's like, oh, it's the sporting boss and everything. Like, so I think it's a good measure of how much more scrutiny he's under, even though it's like, even though, you know, he'd be under more scrutiny if he'd gone straight from Sporting to Milan, but because he's gone through that side door, it's like everything he does is news.
3: Absolutely.
1: Whether he kicks it, you know, everything. He'll always be, or at least for the foreseeable, he'll be the former Man United manager. Ruben Amorim has been sacked by AC Milan.
3: Failed former Manchester United manager.
1: Has been sacked by AC Milan.
3: Oh. Has won Serie A in a surprising moment. Yeah, who knows? He did have a lot of success at Sporting. Like, you know, well, it was in a short period of time, but Sporting don't win too many leagues, you know?
1: Maybe.
3: Porto won it this year without him. Bit of a blow ahead of the URC final.
2: Yes, so it was announced yesterday that Andrew Porter has been ruled out of the URC final this week. He sustained a calf injury during Leinster's semi-final win against the Stormers, and Leinster's scrum coach Robin McBride told Off the Ball Susanna Mullen that this will provide an opportunity for someone else to prove themselves.
5: Yeah, unfortunately for Andrew, he's had a bit of bad luck this season, really. So what that does do, it presents somebody else with an opportunity. And in fairness to the boys, whoever's filled that number one shirt, they've done pretty well. And I know you can add Jack Boyle and Paddy McCarthy's names to the injury list. But in fairness to the other boys as well, you've got... Ed Byrne, Jerry Kehir, Alex Usunov, you've got those three who've stepped up, and they've done admirably during the season for us as well. So, yeah, as disappointing as it is, it gives somebody else an opportunity as well.
3: Okay. We're hearing, 30,000 or so tickets sold?
1: I saw that earlier,
3: far, yeah. So, I also think, it'd be interesting to see, how much of an injury this is for Porter, because I don't think Ireland will be too delighted if they're not able to bring him to Australia and New Zealand in a month's time as well. So, that's the rugby. We have... what's next, sorry?
2: We have some huge news for Irish tennis, as Dublin's Conor Gannon is through to the round of 16 in the ATP Dublin Challenger 75. He defeated Bernard Tomic, who's been ranked as high as number 17 in the world, in 3 sets this afternoon. And then tomorrow he's going to face former world number 3 Grigor Dimitrov in Elm Park.
3: Well, great news. Mm. More tennis news, something we might talk a little bit about on tomorrow's show.
2: Yes, that the Venus and Serena Williams will return to Wimbledon later this month after receiving wild cards for the women's doubles. Serena returning after a 4-year absence, while Venus most recently played doubles with Katie Bolter in Madrid. The duo have won 6 women's doubles titles in SW19, and although neither player has received a wild card for the singles draw, there is still one yet to be awarded.
0: Okay, and T20 World Cup then to finish.
2: Yes, so the Irish women's cricketers face a tough opponent in their second match at the T20 Women's World Cup today. They face tournament host England, having lost their opener to Scotland on Saturday. That was supposed to get underway at 6:30, however, there was a rain delay, and so it's just got underway in the last few moments.
0: Okay, thanks for that, Eve. Roy has been back. He's blaming predictive text for me not being able to read his text. He says, let children of GEA club members... of Kerry GEA club members living in different counties play for the Kerry Hurlers, and lift the last Munster county, and attack the rest of the country from there. You could probably do that, to be honest. I don't think there's like, you can transfer to counties. Like, you know, it's like Pat Spillane plays for Sligo because his mother is from there. You know, I don't think that's massively an issue. But a certain, look, I think there's loads of different things you could be trying to do. And I do think that Willie Maher will try to do them. I suppose Arthur's point is it going to change more than, can we do a few little things to help? Of course we can. Is the culture going to massively change where, you know, counties who we don't think of as hurling counties at all are going to be competing with Cork, Kilkenny and Tipperary? That's a lot more difficult.
1: It always just seems that there's a county or two who are on an upward trend, and by some divine power of the universe, there always has to be the other counties who were on the upward trend have now gone into the lower one. Because I suppose it doesn't...
0: It's almost the numbers.
1: Exactly, and I suppose it's exactly the reason why Waterford can't get out of Munster. Where it's like you just happen to have in Cork, Limerick and Tip by and large, or Cork, Limerick and Clare by and large, and Tip sporadically, just counties that are just ruthlessly efficient and consistent.
0: Yeah.
1: It's really hard to get out.
0: Yeah, absolutely. 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Thanks a million to Eve and Arthur. Up next, we're going to talk about the US Open with Shane Ryan.
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12: 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Off the Ball. This is News Talk.
0: Yeah, we're a couple of days away from the third major of the year. It's and the 6th US Open at New York Shinnecock Hills. Shane Ryan of Golf Digest and also the co-host of the Ryan Line here on Off the Ball with the long-forgotten Nathan Murphy joins us to talk about this tournament. Shane, how are you doing?
13: Yeah, doing good. How are you?
0: Not too bad. We were saying that there's so much going on at the moment with the World Cup especially, and we were in a very, very busy time at GAA in this country, and especially this weekend. It's almost kind of caught up on us that the US Open is on this weekend. So it's like we're not really overly prepared for it, but whenever I see Shinnecock Hills, I kind of get like these weird shivers. I enjoy the crazy courses where nobody can play, but it's like the media and the golfers tend not to. But this is definitely one of those courses that tends to give golfers the chills.
13: It definitely does. I mean, it's a hard course under normal circumstances, and it's one of those courses where they always say, you know, when the wind is blowing, it gets really, really hard, but it's always blowing. The wind is always blowing here. So it's always this kind of, you know, Rory had his press conference this morning, and he made the point that there's always this balancing act because you're on the teetering edge of difficult but fair versus crazy, right? The ball's not staying on the green. Everybody's embarrassing themselves, making quadruple bogeys. And so it's always fun to watch and to see how they try to maintain it when inevitably it seems like we get dry, hot, and windy weather, which, you know, constantly makes the course harder and harder.
0: And it is one of those, like, it's a links in all but name, really, isn't it? It's inland, but it's no trees. It's very exposed to the wind near the coastline. And as you say, like, if the weather is dry, there's only so much they can do to keep it watered.
13: That's true. Yeah. And it's not even really that much inland. I mean, it's maybe not right on the coast, but it's very close to Long Island Sound, and we're on this little thin strip of land. So yeah, it's tough. I mean, you can water the crap out of it, but the conditions, if they don't favor you, you know, famously in 2004, they got panicky and tried to water it, but, you know, they had these rudimentary sprinklers and the wind would just blow the water into the rough. And so it's always that kind of thing where you're like, the elements have a mind of their own. And, so it's cool. It looks like an open venue. It's crazy. Visually, it looks just like a links course. It's like if you told me this was like some course on the road that I've never been to and dropped me here, I'd believe you. But you know, the grass is different. It doesn't react. It doesn't play like a links course, but visually it's just spectacular. And it looks like you could be in the UK or Ireland for sure.
0: And just to remind people that they're listening, I think the 04, when you're talking about Retief Goosen wins that one, that's one where there's a period of play where no matter where you land the ball on the green, it isn't staying on, and it just became kind of farcical. Yeah. And then in 2018, you had like a load of Rory shot over 80, I think one time, one of the rounds a load of people did. And it was fluctuating between easy and hard constantly. And isn't that the tournament as well where Phil just gave up and just hit the ball while it was moving?
13: Yeah, that was 2018 when he did that. And that was the easier of the 2 years when Phil did that. So it is. It's like there's potential for high frustration for sure. But it's, I think for people watching, it's going to be a lot of fun. There's a couple of ways a golf course can be difficult. So last year at the US Open at Oakmont, we just saw like these rough that was just so thick where if you hit into it, you're dead. And that's kind of, it can get a little bit dull. It can get a little bit boring and predictable where it's like, okay, well, he missed the fairway by a few feet and now he's screwed. But with this, it's more like you have to be so strategic and so defensive and so careful. But if you can do that, it's really, you kind of get the sense that you're surviving a tough test in more of a fun way, in more of a dynamic way. And again, like I said, the course is just beautiful too. So I think even if you have high scores, it's going to be really fun for people to watch and really fun for those of us here to kind of follow it.
0: I'm sure the USGA still have a kind of a sadistic nature to them, as they always have, and it won't go away completely. But there are reports that they are just maybe taking it slightly easier on the players this year than they have in the past.
13: Yeah, Patrick Harrington was saying that about a week ago. He was talking to Eamon Lynch on the Golf Channel, was saying, you know, it's surprisingly playable. I think with this course, the USGA, like, whatever sadism they have is checked by history. So, I mean, 2004 was hilarious. I mean, heads rolled after that. It was such a disaster, and so many bad decisions were made that, you know, people know the name Mike Davis, who became like the czar of the championship setup. He got his job because of that year, because everybody above him was like sidelined because it was such a poor showing. So I think, yeah, whatever sadism here, they're more on the careful side. They're like, let's not get caught where things are so bad that we look like fools.
0: Yeah, okay. Well, what about the tournament as well then? We're coming into it, I think, where any US Open that plays until he wins it will be about Scottie Scheffler for now, I think, in much the way the Masters was about Rory up until last year, career Grand Slam. But it hasn't really been his year. I think for those of us who aren't watching maybe the PGA Tour every week, we're seeing clips of him shanking in the bunker or fighting with his caddy, and his scoring is good. He's in contention every week, but he doesn't look like the Scottie Scheffler of the last 4 or 5 years.
13: No, he doesn't. It doesn't feel like he's, you know, peaking right now. It feels like 2026 will be one of those, and this is crazy to say this because of his high standard, but it feels like by his own, you know, high standards, it's going to be kind of a lost year. I feel like he's not going to win at Shinnecock this week. I could be wrong. I mean, he could always pull it out, but, you know, even today in the practice round, people watching him said, boy, he doesn't look like himself. So yeah, it's just tough for Scotty. I think everybody's mortal. It just proves it. And as good as he's been the last couple of years, there's just something not clicking this year. So that makes it wide open. You know, I think we saw Daron Amink, you know, someone like Aaron Rye winning completely unexpected. Golf has had a series of favorites win. But I do think anybody, you know, you play smart and you hit some putts, this week could be a big week. Or Rory could win, right? It could be a huge name that wins. I think Rory is kind of geared up for this and ready to go. So it's going to be really exciting.
0: Will it suit, will the course suit Rory's game? Obviously, he had some issues here back in 2018, but that was happening to everybody. But in general, will it suit him? As you say, it's not a course that's punishing rough of last year, where if he's not online, he's screwed. And you can't expect Rory to go 72 holes online either.
13: Yeah, I think it does suit Rory, at least on paper. I mean, you know, as you said, anybody can have a really tough week here. So he's got to play well. But the two things that I think suit him are, it does benefit you to drive the ball far here. And people go, well, isn't it good to drive the ball far anywhere? And it's like, yeah, but here even more statistically, it rewards you. But the other thing I think that can be really good for him, you know, part of the reason he's so good at Quail Hollow, where he's won a bunch of times the course in Charlotte, is that his long irons are so good. And that's a course where your approaches tend to be longer, both because the course is long and, like at Shinnecock, because sometimes you just don't want to take driver. It's a little too dangerous. So in other words, if, let's say, the average approach shot is more like 170 yards versus 120 yards, that's hugely beneficial to Rory on paper. So I think he's got as good a chance as anyone. I actually think, you know, gun to head, if you're like, you have to pick one winner or we pull the trigger, I think Rory would be my guy this week.
0: Okay, right, that's interesting. Can I just go back to Scotty for a second? Just, you mentioned Rory there, and I jumped in. And do you subscribe to the, like, purple patch theory of golf, like that everybody has their 3-4 years where they're at their absolute pinnacle and everything else is just trying to get there? Rory appears to be either someone that's had two or is defying it. But they say even Tiger, for all his wins and his longevity and so on, had his 3 years, and his just happened to be better than everybody else's in history and so on. But is there a chance that we've seen the best of Scottie Scheffler?
13: It's always possible. It's 100% always possible, right? I mean, we've seen guys where, you know, like Brooks Koepka had his peak years where he won most of his majors. Then he came back and won another, but now he's kind of middling. Yeah. We certainly saw it with Jordan Spieth, where Jordan Spieth looked invincible, you know, probably like 2015 to 2017, maybe. And now he's essentially just kind of like, you know, finishing 50th on the PGA Tour. So it is possible. Scotty feels different. You know, Tiger's longevity was incredible. Rory's longevity has been incredible. I mean, I don't think you can really say Rory peaked two different times. It's just that he didn't win majors in the middle, right? Yeah. I mean, he was still right there. He could have won a million of them, and he just didn't. But his level of play never flagged. So he's one of those rare, like, legendary, you know, generational talents like Tiger. Scotty, to me, feels more generational. And so I just think he's so his mindset is so good for this game, and his skill set is so good that it's hard to predict the future, but I don't think he's like Spieth or Koepka. I think he's more like Rory, more like Tiger, where you're going to see him win 8 majors or something like that and be good for a very long time. However, within that, just like with anyone, you're going to see some lulls, and that's what it is right now.
0: Okay. Yeah. In terms of someone else who we thought who may have had a purple patch, and it might be for very different reasons, but like Bryson DeChambeau won his second US Open 2 years ago in the most dramatic of circumstances right. That we all remember. And it feels like his career is very much at a crossroads as he comes into this week. I mean, this could be the second last time we see him this year. And then who knows after that? He's, I don't know if he's still talking about this or if he's moved on from being I'm going to be a YouTuber and a 4-time-a-year major player. But it doesn't feel like Bryson DeChambeau as a going entity in the world of golf is, it doesn't look like it's long for the world compared to where we were a couple of years ago, where you were thinking you're fancying him in every major.
13: Yeah, I agree. I mean, I think his mentality is terrible right now. I mean, his skill set again is so good that you don't want to rule him out. But just when you hear his quotes and you see the way he plays right now, it's like this guy is either not focused or there's, you know, an existential issue going on. There's just something that has dialed back the focus. And he is so talented, but I think he needs to be ultra focused to be able to prepare himself to win tournaments like these. So like Shinnecock now, you know, if you ask me if he's going to make the cut, I would say, you know, more than 50% not. It just doesn't seem like he's there. Okay. Is he going to become a full-time YouTube guy? I don't know. I think that's a bit much. And I think it would be a bad decision because his YouTube fame is tied to his golf fame. So if you remove one part of that equation, I think his YouTube trajectory just kind of steadily goes down. But it just kind of shows you that he's not where he needs to be. Live might be a part of that. I think it's hard to maintain your intensity when you're playing full time on a circuit that nobody notices and nobody really cares about. So, but it's a little bit feast or famine with Bryson. So I think just because we're in a bit of a famine spot now, he tends to go to these melodramatic extremes with the way he talks about things. He's going to come back to the good part. It's just that he's a very volatile guy.
0: Okay. Is there anyone else then? I want to talk about like some kind of maybe outsiders and they can win. We had Aaron Rye. We had JJ Spaun last year at the US Open. But in terms of the bigger names, like obviously Brooks has won at this course, doesn't feel like the game is there at the moment. John Rahm looked more like himself at the PGA. He looked more like the first time we've seen the real John Rahm at a major in a couple of years. Is there anyone else you'd be looking out for from the big names?
13: Yeah, you know, I think Rahm is really cycling up. I've talked about Rahm being like, you know, his whole trajectory is trying to figure out how to win a major while he's on live. And while you don't necessarily get that competitive spur week in and week out, and you've got to try to channel it all into a major. I think he's getting closer and closer. He was close to the PGA. He played pretty well there at the end. So I think he has a chance. I don't know if this guy is off the radar or not, but Wyndham Clark has just found it again. And you know, he won an LA Country Club. So he's a US Open champ, but you know, again, he seemed to fall off the map and it was puzzling because you're like, this guy is so talented. He's so, you know, it feels like he could go on win a bunch of majors. And now in just the last month, you're starting to see it again. I don't know whether it's mental or what it is that he's found, but he is playing lights out. And so coming in, I wouldn't be surprised at all if he won this week. He's that good. So those are a couple guys, you know, Matt Fitzpatrick and Cameron Young have been playing excellent all year. You know, maybe this take is a month old at this point, but back then I was like, one of them's going to win a major this year. I wouldn't be surprised if both of them do. So they'll be close to the top. Fitzpatrick in particular had a pretty good week in Canada. I think he's coming in kind of hot. And so I look at him. But yeah, those are just a few of the guys. You know, in terms of outsiders, it's really hard because Aaron Rye, it had been a long. Yeah, exactly. Right. So it's like, you know, I'll throw a name out of the hat. Ari Sveinsson, an Icelandic amateur. If he wins, everybody can praise me. I might be talking to him in a little bit. Yeah. I think, you know, like, you got to pick the heavyweights in the end. I think those are the guys who've proven it. And you know, aside from an Aaron Rye or two, those are the guys who tend to win.
0: Yeah. It's going to be brilliant. We've got our usual interest in Rory and Shane here. And we've got Porik, who's playing in three of the majors this year, obviously, as U.S. Seniors Open champion. He is qualified. So always good. He was brilliant at the PGA. Before I let you go, Shane, I just want to talk to you about this story from the weekend about Phil Mickelson reported in an American outlet that he was basically kicked out of his San Diego golf club that he's been a member for years because of alleged unwanted contact with a staff member there. I'm just interested in how that's gone down. Phil's a little bit off the radar. He's not playing golf at the moment because of a family health matter. But, you know, his reputation in the last kind of 5 years has sunk to a level you couldn't have believed when he was at his height.
13: Right.
0: But this is another story on top of that that just kind of almost feels like there's no way back for him, really.
13: Yeah, and, you know, the outlet who did it was Golf Digest, which is who I work for. It's just because, so I kind of saw this, you know, story build. You're completely right. It's like there were signs of, you know, everybody always knew about the gambling stuff and there's always little things with Phil. But yeah, if you could have gone 5 years ago or, you know, even 10 years ago, it would be even more surprising to go, this is where he ends up. It would be incredibly shocking. You know, it's just one of those things. It's hard to characterize it anyway, but to say that some lives feel like they're on a downward trajectory and that they're going to, you know, it's like stating the obvious, I guess. Tiger's another one for different reasons where it's like, man, things don't look good, right? Things just seem like they're not handling the present very well. And that just happens to people. And, you know, it makes you question, you know, to what degree superstardom and fame and celebrity have something to do with this, or is it just something in their personalities that was always leading them to this place? Hard to say. Like, we don't know that. But it's not good. And it's surprising and I'm sure for a lot of people upsetting because, you know, a lot of people love and look up to these guys and nobody wants to think that their heroes are kind of going to end up like this.
0: Absolutely. Yeah. I was going to say hero is probably the word that a lot of people would have associated with Phil over the years. So not nice at all. Shane, thank you so much for joining us. I know you're going to be on the Golf Weekly free live feed at 11:30 our time after the golf finishes, or close enough to the golf finishing anyway, on Sunday night. So we look forward to that.
13: Yep. All right. Thanks a lot.
0: Great stuff. Shane Ryan there of Golf Digest and obviously of the Ryan Line each week where he does a show with Nathan Murphy that you can listen to on Off the Ball. We'll be back up next talking about Offaly Hurling.
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0: Yeah, we're going to talk about Offaly's resurgence after 8 o'clock. We'll also hear from Dara Fitzgibbon there as well. They are ready to go in New York / New Jersey, France versus Senegal. This feels like probably the game in the tournament so far. Just a reminder on the front four for France, which is Michael Olise, Ousmane Dembele, Doué and Mbappe. Not bad. Top three for Senegal, Mane, Nicolas Jackson, Ismaël Azar. not bad either. I think this promises to be an absolute brilliant game. So I presume nil all written all over it. We'll let you know after the news.
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5: Good evening, I'm Daniel Pitcher. The jury in the trial of Riad Bhutchakar has heard from a number of witnesses who were passing the scene of an alleged attack he carried out in Dublin over 2 years ago. The 52-year-old accused of no fixed abode has pleaded not guilty to 8 charges relating to the alleged incident at Parnell Square on the 23rd of November 2023. Emily Keegan has this report, which listeners may find distressing.
6: Among the witnesses to give evidence today was Oisín Murphy, a cyclist who was travelling in the area of Parnell Square on the day. He said he saw Riad Bhutchakar take out a very large knife, grab a child and plant the knife multiple times into their chest and neck. He told the court he hit Mr. Bhutchakar on the head with his bike lock. Another witness, Warren Donoghue, said he was passing the area with his family when he saw Riad Bhutchakar waving a knife and trying to cut up kids. He said he hit him in the jaw because he had to be put down. The final witness to give evidence today, Siobhan Kearney, said she jumped on the accused, he landed at her feet and then there was chaos as more people intervened. She said everyone was kicking before she and another woman locked hands and said we're not effing savages here and told people to get the kids out of the way. The trial continues tomorrow.
5: Donald Trump insists an agreed peace deal states loud and clear Iran wouldn't develop a nuclear weapon. A formal sign is expected to take place on Friday. He also dismissed reports that the US is investing money in Iran as a ridiculous rumor. Meanwhile, President Trump's also criticized Israel's actions in Lebanon.
7: I've had a great relationship with Bibi, but now Bibi has to be more responsible with respect to Lebanon. Lebanon used to be a great country. It was a country where you had professors, doctors. Now it's terrible.
5: A Sinn Féin bill to end the 3-day waiting period to access an abortion has the support of the Taoiseach an Tánaiste. Micheál Martin confirmed in the Dáil that he would vote for the measure and says he wants to see the proposed law go to committee stage where there may have to be amendments. And Labour's calling on the state to force people sitting on derelict properties to sell them. The party believes the new derelict property tax being managed by revenue doesn't go far enough. And that's your news for now.
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5: Tonight, patchy rain and drizzle will gradually clear eastwards from most areas with clear spells and some isolated showers. Lows of 11 to 14 degrees. And now you're up to date on News Talk.
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9: We're going to talk hurling for the next little while here on the show. And this Sunday, Offaly will compete in their first All-Ireland Senior Hurling quarterfinal in 22 years. Their fall from grace in the 21st century, I suppose, has been well documented, but it's just been 6 years since what was probably the nadir when they failed to even reach the Christy Ring final after back-to-back relegations. In the 6 years since, they've won a Leinster Minor Championship, two Leinster Under-20s, and an Under-20 All-Ireland. They've won the Christy Ring Cup, the Joe

0: done a cup, and this year they knocked Kilkenny and Wexford out of the Leinster Championship, losing only one game from five. They play Cork in Thurles on this Sunday, but I'm sure a slight hope of reaching their first All-Ireland semi-final since all the way back in 2000. Joined now by two people who've been centrally involved in a lot of this, Leo O'Connor, who is the Offaly under 20 manager. He's the All-Ireland winning Offaly under 20 manager from 2024 as well, and also by Brian Carroll, who is the Offaly minor manager and played with the county from 2004 back all the way up until 2016. Brian, unfortunately, that covers a lot of what we're talking about here. I was thinking about this, like, when you must have been, growing up on the verge, you know, knowing that you were a good hurler, loved to play for Offaly, playing underage, you're doing it in the greatest era of all time when, you know, Offaly are at the very, very top table in a real way. It was obviously a couple of great generations of players that maybe there was never all that much depth to it, but it never felt that when you started your inter-county career that it would be this slide. Despite having, I'm sure, really, really good hurlers, you just never were able, less and less every year, you had the numbers to compete. And going through your career, knowing kind of what had come before and what you dreamt of, that must have been just so difficult.
1: Yeah, and it's not something you would have envisioned in 2000, considering we won the Leinster minor final, which I was playing in myself, and we won the Leinster under 21. And we reached Leinster final and All-Ireland final in the seniors, you know, losing to Kilkenny in both of them. And Kilkenny obviously were out for revenge in 2000, considering Offaly had pipped them in 98. So, like, when you look through that lens, you would have thought, look, the future is still bright for Offaly, albeit maybe that team that was the of the 90s was probably coming towards the end. Now, I actually broke through in 2002, so I was there with a lot of those players, Brian Whelan, Johnny Dooley, John Fry, Kevin Martin, Joe Arity, Hubert Rigney, all these guys were still there. Now, as I said, they were at the tail end of their career. And we got to a Leinster Leinster senior final in 2004. And it wasn't for the heroics of Damien Fitzhenry that there. He was absolutely fantastic. Like, he made six outrageous stops, one and all star, that you almost single-handedly won that Leinster final for Wexford. So, you know, we just never seem to reach those heights again. But also, there is a little asterisk involved here. And a man that often sits at your desk, Tommy Walsh and co, with that great Kilkenny team, they came along and they just kind of swept everyone before them. So whatever little chance we had of making any serious progress, Kilkenny were always there in our province. We seem to draw them almost every year as well. And we might stay with them for 45, 50 minutes, but they'd eventually just put the foot down and pull away and win comfortably. So, you know, that was part of the reason, obviously. And, we were just unlucky. We kind of felt we could take anyone at the time. You know, we'd beaten Limerick twice in Championship. We were always great battles at Wexford, Waterford in the league, Cork in the league, Random close in Championship, Run Tipperary close in the league and in Championship as well. But we couldn't, I suppose, just sustain it and have that, consistency in our play that was required to probably go on and win provincials and All-Irelands.
0: Yeah, and that's it. It's funny how the memory plays tricks with you a little bit. Obviously, Offaly had fallen off an incredible height, I suppose, in your first few years, but you're looking at it and, like, you know, a game, say, in 2010 against Galway where it went to a replay and, you know, very, very unlucky to lose it that day, beating Limerick, as you say. There are things throughout the 2000s and early 2010s where Offaly are still irrelevant. They're still a hard bet team for teams. And as you say, you're in Leinster against the best hurling team of all time. We can maybe, again, maybe it's memory playing tricks on you, but it wasn't until really towards the very end of your career, maybe it's like 2014, that it really started to kind of slip a little bit. And I'm just wondering, in the meantime, as that happened, as you weren't winning those big games, maybe getting closer, coming up against Kilkenny and living with them for 50 minutes or so, did a belief start to come out of Offaly hurling in general, not even just the senior team, but this sort of feeling that there's a long way back here?
1: Yeah, I think Kilkenny were obviously our biggest nemesis in terms of, you know, no matter how hard we tried, we didn't seem to get close to them. I probably only got close at the start of my career in 2002 when we played them in Thurles when the game was removed out of Croke Park because Croke Park's been refurbed. And in 2013, we ran them to 4 points in O'Connor Park. But in 2014 then was obviously the most memorable match of all for all the wrong reasons where, the first game under Sky, live in Nolan Park, and, you know, they absolutely hammer us, you know, beat us by 28 points or 30 even it could have been. And that's them, even unfortunately, I took two huge beatings again in 2005 and 2014. So, you know, they probably bookended probably my career, but the slide was probably already, you'd noticed it, probably the inconsistency in our play. We could play well one week and, you know, we would be very, very poor the next week, and we lost games. Particularly towards the back end of my career that we shouldn't have been losing. So the consistency probably in the way certain people prepared themselves, the consistency of how many people probably committed to the county, you know, and obviously the quality of player coming through probably wasn't at the same height. So, you know, it was frustrating. And it probably, when you were probably talking around 2014, 2015, you could see that there was a serious slide on, and I suppose that culminated is free-falling from Leinster Championship to Joe McDonagh to Christy Ring, you know. So, you know, unfortunately for Offaly, we really had to go rock bottom before we started the climb again.
0: Can I ask you both about how much the reorganisation and, you know, the fundraising and, you know, the new focus that when, we almost look at it from the outside and say when Michael Dignan came in and everything was reorganised, you know, things started to improve quickly, and that might be simplistic and all that, but I am just wondering it because, Leo, when you were in Limerick, you were doing 21 manager from 09 to 11, was it?
2: Yeah.
0: And you won Munster in 11, and you would have had a lot of the younger guys from the 2013 team that made the breakthrough. That was right in the process of Limerick reorganisation. And I know Limerick never, like, slipped to where we're talking about with Offaly, but it's a much bigger county with a much bigger population. By their standards, I would say, in the 2000s, it probably was a low time, you know, but there's a lot of organisation got into Limerick underage structures as well in the last, you know, 15 or so years. So you've seen that in both counties now. How important is it all? Like, it isn't just these crop of hurlers don't just pop out of nowhere. Like,
2: no, they don't. And I'll turn around. I was involved, I think, 2008 when Limerick probably were at an all-time low because we weren't contesting. Like, we contested a minor final in 2005. And I think the previous one to that, as I said, was 1984, where I was involved myself, Gerry Hegarty, Gary Kirby. We all won an All-Ireland minor in 84. So from that point of view, like, all those people, the likes of Shane Fitzgibbon, that when we started the academy and things started to roll on, and certainly then with the sponsorship that got involved with the McManus family, it's been absolutely massive, and it's been the saving grace for Limerick Hurling, because probably we were a little bit ahead of our time because we started strength and conditioning and so forth. And it just took an unmightful effort to get Limerick back to where they are, to where they were in 2018. As I said, 2013, Limerick contested. We won the 21 Munster Championship in 2011, with Declan Hannon and Graham Mulcahy. And then 2013, you had Barry Nash, Glenn Minor, the day the Hawkeye was set wrong. If you remember, Robin Crow Park, the All-Ireland semi-final, and beaten by a point. But it's like 2-14, as I said, beaten in the Mon Ireland minor final with the likes of Kian Lynch, the Peter Casey's of this world, Mike Casey's, all Barry Nash, all those players coming through. 2-15, Kyle Hayes, 2-16, Kyle Hayes was there. Like, so there was the trend from Limerick from 2011 up to 2017 when we won in under 21 and 2017. So the trend in Limerick that has happened over that period of time from the early 10s to 2017 and eventually making the breakthrough in 2018. So there's 5 or 6 years there where things have things really improved in Limerick. And that was true. No other way to describe it is hard work. Saturday mornings, everyone was committed on Saturday morning from 8 o'clock on Saturday morning to 1 o'clock in the day. All the various teams came through and they were all coached. Strength and conditioning was done. As I said, that was done with the help of the McManus, Joe McKenna. They all got involved. They all wrote in and it created an environment. Not alone did it create an environment, but it created an atmosphere coming into training on a Saturday morning, and on that, everything bankrolled and rolled on, and that environment was really a winning environment, and people wanted to be involved in it. And something similar has happened above and Offaly, and Brian just referred to it there in his previous conversations, like that. Our job did, like this year, we shipped a nice beating against Kilkenny in under 20 below Kilkenny. But I can turn around and tell you now, there's four or five of those guys, that four in particular, I think, will step up to the Offaly Senior Hurling panel next year. There's two or three of Brian's minor team that, for the last two or three years, that were new on the under 20 panel this year. And in 2 years' time, they'll be up. And I've no doubt about it. And that's, it's not a case now where Offaly need, like, I think over the last 4 years previous to this, I think there's 22, there was a 25 players have played Senior Hurling Championship over the last four, or Senior Hurling with Offaly over the last 5 years. 22 of them are now involved in the panel. Mm. So from that point of view, I don't think you need that volume of players, but certainly you need a higher level above an Offaly. And as I said, there's four players I think will automatically go up to the Senior Hurling panel next year. I remember sitting after we'd been beaten in the 2022 All-Ireland Minor Final, and we were driving back down from Tullamore, back down to Borough in the car. We were all disappointed. Our heads were down, and Michael Dighton got into the car, and we were just sitting, and he goes, "Look, you know, where do we think this goes?" And he says, "The most important thing that we have to do, Leo, is we have to clean out the Senior Hurling panel. We have to create an atmosphere, and these lads are going to do it. We probably overachieved in 2023 by getting to an All-Ireland under 20 final against Cork, who they play on Sunday. So from that point of view, like, it has taken it, like, the rolling stone gathers its moss, and that's what happened, and it took off, and it's not easy, and Brian will tell you. And, like, the most important thing is that we're now developing three or four players every year that are going to be able to step on, that are going to be able to compete with Offaly, go on to Offaly Senior Hurling panels and compete at the highest level.
0: That's great to hear as well, because again, when you're just looking at it from outside, you maybe see the results kind of slipping back, you know, that's not be what we should be judging things on, but there's obviously a fear that maybe there was one golden group or whatever. But Brian, that work that was done and that atmosphere, the changes and the gathering of momentum that you need for money to come in and for everything that's to be there that's needed. When you went in, and I know there was like in the 2019 season, which was probably the, you know, it might have even been lower than the 2020 when we're talking about, when I know you had to go in halfway through the year and eventually that lost that game to Kerry. I think a lot of us were watching with kind of a bit of sadness and got relegated from the Joe McDonagh back-to-back relegations for Offaly. You kind of couldn't believe how far they'd fallen. When you're in that position, is it a feeling of that work has been done already and we're going to see the fruits of it in the future? Or was there a kind of a where the bloody hell do we go from here feeling?
1: I suppose, like, in 2019, you know, after they had lost the first two rounds of Joe McDonagh and had two more to go, and the county board felt the need to remove Kevin Martin as manager and, you know, asked Joachim Kelly, an Offaly legend, to go in and try and attest the slide. But unfortunately, it just, as results go against you, and we've seen it happen others, you know, we just weren't able to pick it up. And, you know, it's very, very disappointing when that happens, but it probably, as I said earlier, it probably needed to hit rock bottom, and that was going back down to Christy Ring for people to realise where we were at. Probably a little bit of humility needed to recognise that. And
0: yeah,
1: the problem is, and we see with other counties, and it's not just Offaly, like, it's very hard when you're not at the top tier. And this is why I'm a huge, to digress for a second, why I'm totally against this whole idea of like not allowing Kildare, Carlow, Westmeath, these counties not to play in Leinster. It's very hard when you're outside the top tier to have that same level of attraction for players, for supporters, for sponsors. It's a huge negative effect. So that probably happened with Offaly, and we probably needed to start from scratch again. You know, and even probably just expected to bounce back up when Michael Fennelly took over, but it didn't happen. And I suppose that was really when people really need to take stock and say, "Do you know what? Like, you know, this, we need a hell of a lot more hard work here, and players really accepting where they are, and management accepting where they are, and everybody, probably supporters as well, accepting where we are and driving forward." So, you know, I think that probably needed to happen in order to end up where we are today. But look, at the end of the day, the success we're getting this year is backboned by this quality team that's come through.
0: Yeah.
1: You know, they've come through at minor and under 20, and they've hit the ground running at senior level. You know, it's phenomenal to think we're in All-Ireland quarter final without arguably two of our better young players than Charlie Mitchell and Donal Shirley, you know, both unfortunately not available. And you know, to think that we're in All-Ireland quarter final on merit, having knocked out Wexford and Kilkenny, just shows the quality of player that's there. Because you know, what does every successful manager have in common? Only the players. So You know, so like the players are there right now, and you know they're being backboned by some serious players that have been there over the last number of years. The likes of Ben Keneally, who's you know been absolutely fantastic. So Owen Cal has found an Indian summer in his career. You know, like Gillian Sampson at centre half back, brilliant stuff as well. So like, there's some really really good players there, and now we have this quality come through with probably a mindset of fearlessness.
0: Yeah,
1: because they've done it against everybody coming through underage, and they really don't fear. And they are made for days like this Sunday against Cork and Turles. Okay, it might be a tall ask to win that game. They will not fear Cork one bit. Previous results, previous fixtures don't faze them. Big games, the bigger the game, the better these type of guys will play. So I think that's the big thing about this current crop that's coming through. It's the hope they've given the county. You know, they've reignited that hope that we probably thought was gone, wondering will we ever get it back. You know, and as I said, probably from the outset of this, is that you know, we need to make sure that the rest of the people coming through, whether that's the development squads or County Minor or under 20, are coming through at the required level, that you're only bringing in two or three players every year to try and sustain this, not just for when this group maybe finishes in 7, 8, 9, 10 years' time, and that we can try and hold that and, you know, stay up there at the top table.
0: Mm. And Leo, that group Brian mentions, you obviously have been involved with all the way, basically as a minor, one Leinster minor, one two under 20, Leinster's, obviously the Leinster All-Ireland, which is one of the great days, I think, in underage GEA. I don't think we've ever seen scenes like that at an underage game before, which just shows the hunger that's in Offaly, and we'll see a bit of it on Sunday, I think, as well. But it is a special group, Leo. Like, you know, that it's not often you get a group together like that, and especially ones that can go into a senior team, so many of them, and make an impact and become nearly the leaders in this team so young still. It's a lot to ask of them, I know, as well.
2: It's a hell of a lot to ask of them. Like, there's the majority of them are only 21, 22 years of age that are going in Sunday. I think there was 10 of them for the start of the 2024 All-Ireland, started the last day against Kilkenny. So, like, they are a special group of players, but the most important thing that the whole thing was surrounded by a spirit within the camp. And that came, there was a small thing, that had a major effect in that group of players. We put in an Offaly combined schools team into Leinster Colleges. And in 2023, we won the Leinster Colleges with that team. We beat St. Kieran's College below in Kilkenny. The team that was married at the time is managed by, I think, Brian Dowling was over. And that day, I think, especially after being beaten in the All-Ireland Final in 2022, that day below in Kilkenny, we erased the memory of the 2022, gave us the confidence to go down and beat St. Kieran's College. Mm. I think, if I remember, St. Kieran's College, I think there's 22 clubs, four different counties playing with Kieran's College, and we were an Offaly combined schools team. So from that, like, we beat St. Peter's below in Wexford. We beat Good Council below in Ballyragget. So like, we went on the roll with that team, and that was really important that team got the confidence, especially after 2022. And that, I think that was one of the major points that really happened in the term of that squad of players. Obviously, I think probably 12 months too soon in 2023, get to an All-Ireland under 20 final. Look, it was a marvellous occasion. Like, we beat Wexford below in Carlow.
0: Yeah.
2: All these things gave them confidence. And then obviously moving on to 2024, I think it was written in stone that this team were going to get across in All-Ireland and win in All-Ireland. And I probably, one of the proudest days of my life and one of the proudest days of any Offaly person was that day, below in Nolan Park. Like, the place was alight with Offaly people. I remember Michael Dygan, and we arrived in the ground, and Michael said to me that, he said, Leo, I was downtown earlier. He said, there is about 8-1, 10-1, he says, down there, Offaly people. He says, the place is alive. He says, and when this place fills up, he said, it will never be forgotten. And I always say, like, 2023 running out in the field against Cork, coming out the tunnel in Turles, I think was very unique for these guys. And I don't think that's going to faze them, because they have experienced that already now on Sunday, because I think they'll be probably going out to 35,000, 36,000 people on Sunday. And throw in the experience of Kilkenny. That was a cauldron that day. Kilkenny was the perfect ground for it. The crowd was in the top from the atmosphere, everything. It was just a feel-good factor. Everything that was good about Offaly Hurlin, the traditions that Offaly Hurlin had in the 80s, the 90s, and into Brian's era, when they were all playing good days, like, that all unfolded in front of the lads in 2024, which I thought was absolutely massive for them. There's no doubt about it. I think there's 16 or 17 of them now from the 2024 panel and the Senior Hurling panel. There was a load of small contributing factors. There's a guy that was a huge contributing factor that's not involved with him on Sunday because he's playing football, and that's Cormac Egan. Cormac Egan came into that set up with me in 2021, and he came back in after Offaly were beaten in the 2023 under-20 football. Cormac came in after winning an All-Ireland under-20 medal with the previous year. Cormac's influence in that dressing room was absolutely massive because they were all young guys, and he had such a calming effect on them, and he spoke inside the dressing rooms at various stages. So the whole thing came together at the right time, and it just rolled along, and momentum took him along as every, and the most important thing is that momentum hasn't been lost. They're now in an All-Ireland quarterfinal, and as Brian said, having knocked out Wexford and having knocked out Kilkenny, like, if you look back at Leinster Hurling over the last number of years, over the history of Leinster Hurling, it's always been a Wexford-Kilkenny rivalry every year, and Offaly, when they came into it in the 80s, upset all that, and currently this team has entered the fray now, and you know, as Brian said, they're going to be there for the next 7 or 8 years, and that's vitally important. But as referred to a previous conversation, we need to get 4 or 5 guys every year that are going to be stepping up to the Senior Hurling panel, because that's the most important thing now. It's like Limerick, when Limerick got an avalanche of players in from those minor teams for 4 years of minor, right, and they all amalgamated in 2018. So it's really, really important that these guys are kept where they need to be, and that the players are coming in, year out. You cannot take their eye off the ball at this stage, no.
0: Yeah, because it would be unusual for a team to have that many one team, no matter how successful they were, no matter how good. If you look at, like, you know, the Clare 3-in-a-row team or the Limerick 3-in-a-row team, Galway, so much success, they wouldn't be bringing that many through to the seniors. But it was essential in Offaly, given the starting point. But again, it needs a kind of a constant churn from now on, rather than another glory team of 20 lads.
2: Exactly. It's not about Offaly winning under 20 hurling championships. Like Limerick are in an All-Ireland minor final now. As I said, the last time they were in, it was 2016. If you look at it, like, that's what, 10 years ago, since Limerick were in an All-Ireland minor hurling final. They won an All-Ireland under 21 in 2017. So from that point of view, like, Limerick has survived on the likes of Colin O'Neill, Aidan O'Connor, Adam English, all these guys coming through that have added to the pool of players that were there already. And I can't emphasize it, not, it's not rocket science, but it's just the most important thing is that we keep the workflow, that people, the right people are in charge at the right time, and keep the workflow coming through, because it's so important for this Offaly generation team. Like, I know they've got huge numbers out of two or three All-Irelands, really, a minor and 220 All-Irelands. They've got huge numbers out of it, and that's the most important thing. Like, when you look at Cork on Sunday, Cork are going to have the experience on them of having been, you know what I mean, in All-Ireland finals, in the last two All-Ireland finals. But it's certainly a challenge that Offaly will look up to, and that team will fear nothing. They'll go out and give it their all on Sunday.
0: Yeah. And Brian, just from an Offaly person's point of view, you know, you come in and it's like you've been involved in Offaly hurling all your life. To have that moment in 24 again, you know, when you might not, as Leo mentions, Michael Dygan calling and saying how amazing the atmosphere is in the town and everything like that, you might have felt like you're never having those days again. Sunday might be one of those again where, you know, we didn't know we were, like, no matter how good, no matter how well an under-20s team does or underage structures are, you don't know you're going to get back to this where there could be 40,000 people in Thurles and just a sea of green and red, basically, like, against, you know, two of the best supported teams of the country in a quarter-final, live on RTÉ on a Sunday afternoon. It wasn't a given that this would ever happen again. It's definitely one to be cherished.
1: Yeah, absolutely. And the big thing, I suppose, is there's now pride in the Offaly jersey again, and people are proud to wear it around, and it's selling like hotcakes again, and you see it popping up around the county, and, you know, people bringing their hurls and slitters, and they're out hurling at half time in any of the games, whether it's club games or inter-county games, and, you know, there's a real buzz back around Offaly hurling. And look, you know, again, Sunday is something to be enjoyed, I suppose. Like, and look, I think from an Offaly perspective, a performance is what we'd be hoping for on Sunday. Winning is probably a big ask to go down and beat Cork, considering the experience that Cork have right now and probably consistency that they're playing with. But like, this year has already been a bonus. To beat Wexford, I think that probably would have been one of the things we'd been aiming at this year, you know, yeah. And beating Kildare and Wexford, the way they hurled against Dublin and Parnell Park in 2025, we would have felt, right, go after Dublin at home might be a big ask, but to get a draw with that. But then obviously the real bonus and one where everyone really sat up was that draw against Kilkenny. And I've already mentioned previously in our conversation, Kilkenny have been the one that have really kept the foot on our throat over the last number of years, probably since 1998. So for us to draw against Kilkenny was a real monkey off the back. And you know, again, it just shows where this mindset is with these younger players, that they don't care, they don't fear anybody. And you know, that evening in particular was probably the real one where everyone has stood up and said, wow, this team is on a trajectory that can go anywhere right now. Look, we know that we still have more to do. You know, it'll be back and we'll be back challenging again next year. And, you know, we'll probably need more work with strength and conditioning with some of these younger players. But as much for their robustness and the challenges, the playing week in, week out at inter-county level, you know, their sense of adventure, the way that they hurl, their abandonness, you know, I suppose echoes the way Offaly have always hurled. But you know, as I said, a little bit of adventure and some brilliant defending then as well. We love that, you know, the great six men that we had in the past. We think of the likes of Jura Coughlin and Brian Whelan. We see that now. We see that in the likes of Tor Guinan and the likes of Ben Keneally getting in the flicks, the hooks, you know, all those simple things which, you know, nearly get bigger roars than some of the scores. And then we know we have some serious quality forwards down the other end, you know. And we've already mentioned Charlie. To be doing this without Charlie, arguably our best forward over the last number of years and our captain and our leader, it's phenomenal. And you see the likes of, obviously, the likes of Al, you know, really coming to the fore this year. Adam Screeny, absolutely electric when he gets that ball. And the crowd go on the edge of their seat. He's one of those type of players. It's fantastic. And, you know, Brian Dignan put in a real hard shift every day he goes out, you know, does a lot of unseen work probably as well. So Dan Burke in and around the place. So you know, these are household names already. And I suppose, you know, it's for us, as I say, to enjoy Sunday, definitely. Hope that we get a really good performance. But then obviously go back to that word I probably mentioned earlier, Dav, that humility as a county and as a group to go back and, you know, really go after next year then with everything we have and try and go one step further and try and get in the top two in Leinster and go after Leinster Championship.
0: Absolutely, yeah.
1: But I can't believe I'm saying those words.
0: Exactly.
1: Where this group is at.
0: Yeah.
1: And you know, and it's fantastic. And it's not getting carried away. It's about incremental steps. This year was an incremental step, probably a year ahead of its time, no more than when Leo mentioned against that All-Ireland against Cork in 2023. This is probably a year ahead of what we expected. So, you know, it's great. It's not that we expect to be winning All-Ireland or Leinster finals now straight away. This is about small progress over time, and hopefully that we, you know, that we can see some sort of a Leinster success or maybe even bigger over the next number of years.
0: Yeah, hurling on off the ball is with Applegreen Coffee, convenience and a winning stop wherever you're headed. Thank you so much, lads, for bringing us through all that, and best of luck on Sunday. That is Brian Carroll and Leo Connor.
2: Thanks for watching.
3: 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Great coffee, good food and a welcoming stop. With you on the journey to every match. 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
3: Hurling on Off the Ball with Apple Green. 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
0: Okay, we'll get to Dara Fitzgibbon in just a second, but there are 35 minutes gone in the World Cup game between France and Senegal in New York. It is 0-0. Senegal have had the best of it so far. They've had 3 shots. The France has won. That also, one of those shots being the best chance of the game, Nicholas Jackson released on the left-hand side on a counter-attack and a shot to the keeper's right, which hit off the post and then back off the keeper and out for a corner. So it felt like a chance for Senegal. That's the best of what's happened in this so far. It's a pretty open game and fairly enjoyable to watch. So we'll see what happens in that over the course of the rest of the show, and we'll keep you up to date during the football show. Now, Air Ambassador Dara Fitzgibbon is encouraging GAA clubs nationwide to enter the Air Puck Tapa Challenge, where the fastest team wins €5,000 for their club and the chance to play in Croke Park on All-Ireland semi-final day. To enter, check out Air Ireland socials. Air Ireland on socials. Our own Tommy Rooney caught up with Dara Fitzgibbon yesterday, and where better to start with memories of the last great Cork hurling team?
13: You must have been at a great age growing up and watching Ben and Jerry and Donal Logue and that great Cork team, the last one in All-Ireland. You must have had unbelievable experiences as a kid, did you?
14: Yeah, it was unbelievable. I think, you know, all these groups of players, or the group of players that are playing at the moment, like we all experienced that. You know, we saw Ben and Jerry and the rest of the lads winning the All-Ireland. So, you know, that gave us the kind of the appetite to hopefully someday dream and play for Cork ourselves. It was class to be able to grow up in Croke Park and watch the lads in Croke Park and see them win All-Irelands. And that's probably the one thing, you know, the kids in Cork the last couple of years probably haven't been able to see that. So it's something like that the dressing room is striving to do, but obviously it's a really difficult challenge, as it's proven to be over the last few years.
13: Of course it is. It's a tricky question to ask you, because anytime I really cover hurling, it's Munster Championship games, it's Club All-Ireland finals, it's All-Ireland semi-finals and finals. I get the great games and you're in the middle of it. But what's your sense of where hurling is at the minute? I've covered a lot of football over the last couple of years as well, and we've seen the transformation the game has gone through there. I don't know. I would be curious as to what you think, because obviously there's a hurling review committee going on at the minute as well. Where do you think the game is at right now?
14: I think in terms of like the playing level of the game, it's getting better and better every year. Like every year you go, like you're just playing against incredible players and players that are coming through. Each player, young player that comes through seems to be better than the next. But obviously, like, you know, probably the elephant in the room is like that there's only 7 or 8 you know, counties that may be competing for an All-Ireland title, and then you've got three or four other counties then that are kind of coming up between Joe McDonough and Delaney McCarthy and so on. You know, so like the best step that probably we can try and make is try and get as many counties as you can competing in Delaney McCarthy. You know, because you see the football championship at the moment, like, you know, there's upsets left, right and centre, and you know, there's teams that you mightn't have recognised really in the last couple of years winning big trophies, and you know, probably, you know, their goal now is to win All Ireland. So, you know, like when you hear about that hurling review committee, you know, sometimes your mind straight away goes to people talking about rules like hand passes and stuff like that. But, you know, from my point of view, I'd be hoping like that their biggest goal is to try and grow the game in the counties that maybe it mightn't be seen as strong as, you know, the Corks, the Limericks, the Clares, the Tipperarys at the moment. So that would be my overall view on it. Like, obviously I don't have any involvement in it, but that's just probably my view from a player's point of view.
13: That's interesting to hear that, and I'm sure there'll be plenty that would echo that as well. Cork footballers pulled off one of those shocks that you're referencing at the weekend. That was something else.
14: Yeah, that was incredible to see. And, you know, they're a phenomenal group of players as well. And so hopefully that win, will create that, like, kind of, you know, that support that we have got over the last couple of years, you know, because, you know, it was probably that win against Limerick in 2024 here in Parkacquive that kind of brought that kind of wave of fans with us over the last two or three seasons. So, you know, the footballers had an equally big win at the weekend. So hopefully they can get a similar support that we can get, because, you know, it makes a huge difference to us as a group, and it makes a huge difference to our performances. But it was a phenomenal result.
13: Yeah, you can tell. And sometimes it is just one big win that just kind of gets the whole ball rolling. And, yeah, it'd be very interesting to see what happens there. Last football question. And I don't want to hijack this with football, but we saw the Hooter over the last couple of months and the last year bring a bit of clarity when it's working and it's in a stadium to games. Obviously, the end game with yourselves in Limerick was a little bit messy in terms of, look, I was doing an update live on News Talk at the time, and I could see Keane Lynch walking stride and stride with James Owens, clearly asking him for the time. I know your Cork boys were probably trying to figure out a move, thinking there was time left. A, have you got over that part of the game, that ending, the way that fell apart for you? And B, would you have any interest in seeing a Hooter come into top level intercounty hurling?
14: I suppose, kind of to echo what I just said about the hurling review committee, I don't think there needs to be any rule changes anymore. I think hurling is at the best level it's ever been. You know, like, the championship seems to get better and better every year. And the teams seem to keep pushing more at each other and making each other better every season. So personally, I actually think the game is actually perfect. It's growing. It is probably the challenge. So I don't think there would be any need for a Hooter or anything like that. And then, like, look, the whole thing surrounding the final whistle, like, we've moved on from it. You know, our sole focus now is on Offaly in the All-Ireland quarter final. I think it was just, we were just disappointed, you know, like, with the weather conditions, like, Pa was probably too far out to shoot, you know, with the wind and the rain that was there. So, like, in my opinion, he did the right thing trying to work the ball short, and it wasn't to be, like, that's just the way it happened. If he probably had a shot, probably wouldn't have went over anyway. So, you know, like, emotions after a game and stuff are obviously going to get the better at the time. But
13: yeah,
14: you know, when we reviewed, like, you know, we always say in our dressing room, whoever wins at the end of the 70 minutes is the better team, and Limerick won at the end of the 70 minutes, so they're clearly the better team on the day.
13: For sure. Small margins. Ben O'Connor, named you as captain earlier in the year. I can tell that's a big thing for you. And I know you don't, you know, you're not going to shirk that either. Like, it is a big honour to captain the Cork Hurlers. Ben was your manager with Charleville back in 2018. You won a Premier Intermediate title. How different is he as a manager from the man that was over you in 2018? I'm sure you're a different hurler than the young fella back in 2018 as well.
14: Yeah, he's quite similar, actually, to be honest. Obviously, like, when he was involved with Charleville, he would have been doing more of the coaching, more hands-on in training sessions, but now he's more kind of a manager role, with Cork. But, Joe, I suppose the biggest thing with Ben is, like, I suppose, like, previously we answered, like, we all looked up to him when we were growing up. So, you know, we all want to try, when we get the jersey, well, I want to try and do our best we can for him, when we get that opportunity to go onto the field. And I think everyone echoes that. Jot, like, to be fair to him, he's been a breath of fresh air, and his backroom team has been a breath of fresh air when they came in. And, you know, like, every year brings challenges here and there. But you know, our biggest goal was to try and get out of Munster, and that's where we are now. We're on our second phase of that, and that's to try and get into Croke Park, which hopefully we can do on Saturday with a good performance against Offaly.
13: Yeah, for sure. And look, you mentioned a breath of fresh air there. I'm sure when a new management team comes in, they're looking for a couple of young fellas to come through as well. The likes of William Buckley, like the speed of him the last day. Barry Walsh has had a big impact too this year as well. The team does need an infusion, and we've seen that with great teams over the years. They always need one or two extra additions across the season. And then, of course, injuries too. You need fellas stepping up.
14: Yeah, absolutely. Like, you know, whether you win All-Ireland or whether you lose in All-Ireland or you've had a bad season, like, every team needs to kind of refresh with youth. And to be fair, we're lucky in Cork at the moment. You know, there's no shortage of it. You know, there was 10 or 11 guys that came in training with us at the start of the season. Some of them had to be cut. And then you see guys like Willa and Barry coming in. And you know, like, they showed their worth in training, and they were given the opportunity, and they've taken the opportunity, you know. So there's no shortage of young talent, and you know, for us seeing these lads coming in, it just gives you that extra bit of impetus, you know, that you have to train, you know, improve your level, those small few percentages each year, try and hold on to the jersey, because you know, there's another 7 or 8 fellas there that once they get that opportunity, they won't be giving it back very lightly.
13: Well, Darragh Fitzgibbon, there's a couple of massive weekends of hurling left in the calendar this season. Very best of luck this weekend, and best of luck on the return. Hopefully we see you back in action very soon, because you've been a loss to the game over the last couple of weeks. Thanks for chatting to us and Off the Ball. And just a reminder, AIR are encouraging GAA clubs nationwide to enter the AIR Puck Topper Challenge, where the fastest team can win $5,000. Darragh, go well and chat soon.
14: 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Thanks for having me. Cheers.
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0: Still 0-0 between France and Senegal in the World Cup. No real further chances since we last spoke to you. We're just in injury time at the end of the first half here. We'll keep you up to date with that as the rest of the show goes on. Now, it's all hurling this weekend. There are some huge games of Gaelic football coming up too. On this week's edition of the Football Pod, Paddy, James and Tommy considered how on earth Armagh have found themselves among the teams facing elimination this weekend.
18: Armagh look like they've done enough. The last couple of plays are absolutely shambles. Like, what is going on? For a team who are as well coached as they are and as experienced as they are, Forker, who's the All-Ireland winning captain, and he's a crazy shot. And Armagh get away with it. Jason Duffy comes out with it. So they've got a second chance to just keep the ball and finish the game. Then they hand pass the ball away again. And it's like McGeaney will be looking at this going, what the hell is going on? Even still, it looks like they've won the game. Molloy is on fumes. Lowther on fumes. Because they've worked so hard. Like, the collective defence and attack for that 70 minutes in that heat was so impressive from Lowther. But you still think they're going to fall up short. He takes the shot. And it's 100 times. You give Ethan Rafferty that ball 99 times. That's not going to happen. I don't think Armagh were that bad. But they look at that last 5 minutes and go, like me, that is horrendous from their side of things.
19: Lowther were so wide open, right? Because they just committed bodies to the middle of the field. Any bit of a kick over and a run on was going to be a goal as well. And Lowther, in fairness, got really physical. And they had some unbelievable turnovers and just took the air out of Armagh and went the other way. So defensively, Lowther got it right. On the other side, personally, I don't think Armagh were at it defensively at all, especially in the first half. For Mulroy's winner, the only man who's going to kick there, the only, he was getting it regardless. I don't, they just, if that was an All-Ireland semi-final or final, there'd have been three fellas
18: in their defense,
19: hanging out of Mulroy's.
13: But hold on.
18: The shot's not going over. Like, I think they do all right. It's not a great kick. Like, it's well short.
0: Paddy and James disagreeing with that. I'm on Paddy's side. I thought Armagh defended that all right, to be honest. Yeah, that was just a short snippet of this week's Football Pod, which of course brought to you by Movember, ahead of the game, already reaching over 16,500 players, parents and coaches across Irish clubs with the tools to look after their mental health. Visit headofthegame.movember.com to find out how you can be a part of it. Arthur is back in with us, almost half-time, nil all, France and Senegal. How Armagh did it or didn't do it, either way, they're playing Kerry this weekend in a flooded flooded weekend, the GAA. I'm going to go to Thurles for the Clare Dublin game.
20: Nervous?
0: And yeah, but I suppose more at the moment, I'm still in the early part of the week where I'm going to be missing Armagh Kerry. I'm going to be missing Meath Mayo. Not the end of the world for any war. Like, Kerry Armagh feels a bit the end of the world. Like, I don't want to be missing that game. Like,
20: disastrous,
0: you know? I'll listen on the radio and so on, it'll be fine. But it just, again, I just feel like he shouldn't have to choose as much at this time of year. Probably just could do it next week.
20: Yeah, it's particularly acute, I guess, for match goers. You really are a goose. You're going to miss everything. Like, it's just, that's it.
0: Yeah.
20: It's a very, which is so counter to what it should be. Like, you're getting punished.
0: Another point, though, that is more about the competition itself is the only time footballers will be asked to play 3 weeks in a row this year in the championship is round two, round three, and the quarterfinals. The quarterfinals is the biggest game of the year. Now, fair enough, if you win your round two A game, which, you know, not every team has the opportunity to do, you get a week off when you go into the quarterfinals, and that's fine, that should be an advantage. However, if you're Armagh, Donegal have played three times in the championship this year. I'm not sure, Kerry, four, I think. You know, they got to the Munster final, obviously. Armagh played six games. You know, and that's the look of the draw, that's them being punished for winning Ulster. But they've played six games in an unbelievable, like, that was all you ever needed to go, like, they would have been an All-Ireland final now in the old system, right? When you got the quarterfinals for winning your province, not even in the really, really old system where they'd be in the semi-finals, they'd have already won it. But in the old system, even though they drew in the first round of Ulster, they'd be in, now, in fairness, they lost aloud, so what am I talking about, you know? But the problem here is then, it's a much more condensed season. So Armagh have played six games in, I want to say, at most 10 weeks. It can't be much more than that. I'd say it's nine, to be honest.
20: April anyway, yeah.
0: Yeah, I'd say it's 9 weeks. So they're now going to have to play on the back of having played six games in, let's say, 10 weeks. They will then, to make an All-Ireland semi-final, have to play 3 weeks in a row on the back of that and play eight games in 12. That's a lot of championship football. And it's a lot to ask of anybody. Now, again, how many times is the team who gets into the first round of Ulster going to win the Ulster Championship and be one of the favourites for the All-Ireland? More likely for it to be one of the favourites of the All-Ireland than to be anyone else, I suppose. So, yeah, I don't know. I just think it's a lot to ask. They're going down a six-day turnaround now after playing all those games down to Killarney for an away game. Kerry have an extra day's rest. Kerry have played four games this year. One of them was against Clare. And one of them was against Kildare, in all, you know, due fairness. And Armagh have played six games, four to win an Ulster Championship, and two in the qualifiers.
20: I guess it's just, though, it's like, right, so what's the problem? Provincial championships.
0: That's tough, right? No, the provincial championships are I suppose, the run for this particular problem.
20: They're not
0: a problem in general. But the other way is, like, if you're going to condense the season so much, you have to look out for, well, maybe they can play 3 weeks in a row. They've been playing, building up all year. They've only played three other games. But what if you're in Armagh's situation then and you're going to have to play again? It's like eight games in 12 weeks. With three in a row at the end.
20: Yeah.
0: It's a lot to ask of a panel. It really is. Like,
20: it is, but I suppose, and I'm not, it's not that it's ideal, but it's just like, it's, they made their bed. You know, it's like, it's their fault.
0: Shouldn't have lost. I wonder, are they leggy at the end of a game?
20: Possibly.
0: And then it's a fluky goal, let's face it.
20: Yeah.
0: An impressive Louth team who are doing really, really well. They also got an away draw after winning their previous game, right? So Louth won their previous game as well. There's no reason that one of them shouldn't have been at home, but they got an away draw and it's against local bloody rivals who are dying to beat you. They're the big boys in that border. And then they bring you to this like mad venue. And then they play really well, and you still should win the game. And at the end, when they kill it, they don't. But then they defend that, as James and Paddy just argued about, they defend that last play to 99 times out of 100. It's going straight into Rafferty's hands.
20: Yeah, it is too condensed. There's no doubt about it. But I guess, like, it's very hard to mitigate any system where you can win a province one way with two games, or you can win another one, you have to do four.
0: Yeah.
20: So it was like,
0: Yeah. And there's an original sin there of, like, you know, whatever, that could be hundreds of years old and we're sitting here blaming the GEA, yeah, as we tend to do, you know. Everything they do is terrible, as we enjoy this best championship of all time. But anyway, there we go. More to talk about that as the week goes on, I'm sure. But up next, we're going to be talking about this game, France and Senegal, which is nil all at halftime. We'll be talking about all of yesterday's action in the World Cup, and we'll be looking ahead to Argentina's bow in the tournament tonight. Messi making his 200th cap against Algeria. We'll have Marcela Mora Iraco on the line at around 9:30. So football show's up next.
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2: Good evening, I'm Daniel Pitcher. The jury in the trial of Riad Bouchagar has heard from a number of witnesses who were passing the scene of an alleged attack he carried out in Dublin over 2 years ago. The 52-year-old accused of no fixed abode has pleaded not guilty to 8 charges relating to the alleged incident at Parnell Square on the 23rd of November 2023. Emily Keegan has this report, which listeners may find distressing.
4: Among the witnesses to give evidence today was Oisín Murphy, a cyclist who was travelling

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1: Lebanon used to be a great country. It was a country where you had professors, doctors. Now it's just, it's terrible.
2: A Sinn Féin bill to end the three-day waiting period to access an abortion has the support of the Taoiseach an Tánaiste. Micheál Martin confirmed in the Dáil that he would vote for the measure and says he wants to see the proposed law go to committee stage, where there may have to be amendments. And Labour's calling on the state to force people sitting on derelict properties to sell them. The party believes the new derelict property tax being managed by revenue doesn't go far enough. And that's your news for now.
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2: Tonight, patchy rain and drizzle will gradually clear eastwards from most areas with clear spells and some isolated showers. Lows of 11 to 14 degrees. And now you're up to date on News Talk.
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5: You are welcome to Tuesday night's football show. In the World Cup, it is currently France 0, Senegal 0. Arthur, what's wrong with you?
6: Low energy. Bring it, we're in the middle of it, it's the World Cup.
5: That's half time. I'm watching a load of ads. I'm watching Jurgen Klopp advertising beer. I'll get my energy back, don't you worry. Ben and Arthur are with me, obviously. We're going to talk to Marcela Mora Iaracho later on this hour.
6: Argentina. You like saying that name.
5: I do. I struggle with it, but I like it. And I like Marcela very much and looking forward to talking to her. She will be talking to us about Leo Messi and his 200th cap in Argentina and their hopes and dreams ahead of trying to defend their World Cup. At 2 a.m. tonight against Algeria, Ben will be watching it because we know Ben watches every game. He'll also be watching Iraq and Norway at 11 o'clock, and we'll hold off. Spoiler: we'll wait. We won't ruin it with a spoiler to find out whether he'll be watching Austria and Jordan at 5 a.m. this morning.
6: At some point, it becomes negligent.
5: At some point, we should probably step in. I'll be getting calls off HR if they're listening to this. What have we made of this game so far? Senegal, slightly better team to me.
7: Can we give our honest opinions?
5: Is it that bad? Because I've obviously been in here, so I haven't been able to watch it in any great detail.
7: Hasn't been a classic. It's not one I'd be writing home about. Right. It's the exact inverse of what the Spanish were against Cape Verde, where they had all the midfield and no focal point up top. France have all the focal points up top and they've no one in midfield to do the creativity to get the ball up towards them in any sort of reasonable capacity.
5: Can I say one thing though, just from far away, as in like just watching it in a slightly less detailed way. What we kind of were worried about with the World Cup and what Spain did of just like keeping the ball and playing slow and not getting lost in the heat doesn't seem to have materialised. Like it's up and down. There's not much quality once you get kind of up and down and we're not like getting many chances. But the game is happening at a little bit of a pace, at least.
7: The new rules help that, like the 5 second throw-ins and all that sort of thing. And when a substitution, I know obviously in the first half it's not going to come into effect, but when there's a substitution, the referees are straight over to the player to get them off the pitch. I think our old friend, the hydration commercial break is sponsored by Powerade, is helping with the maybe pace of the game being kept up as well. Like the fact that you know you're only going to be playing for a maximum of 20 minutes at a time.

0: you're going to get a 3 minute break with your manager to run through everything that's happened in the last 20. Now you're going to approach the next 20.
1: Yeah.
0: That helps the pace.
2: Maybe 25 there. Your maths aren't amazing there, Ben, I have to be honest.
3: You're for them.
0: Absolutely not.
3: Well, you've just said it helps.
0: No, and I'm just saying, the point was the games being, have felt quicker. That obviously is going to help your stamina and you to move around a lot quicker. That was the worry going into this tournament was the likes of France. And both these teams play the game at a fairly quick pace. They're not like your Argentina, Spain. Although Argentina are a little bit front foot pressing. They've changed it up a little bit over the last couple of months in their friendlies against lowly nations. But that was the worry that these teams would be able to cope with the heat. Those 3 minute breaks, like it's a long break.
2: It is so long.
0: In the middle of a half.
2: We took an ad break before we spoke to Henry Winter last night. I took it right at the start of the hydration break and it was, well still on by the time we got back. So Powerade are earning more money from this World Cup than News Talk are for sure. Anyway, but, Arthur, you were complaining it's all a bit shite. He was very low energy.
3: That was very Bill O'Hurley.
2: you have your influences in this game.
3: Yeah, no, it's not that. Look, at the root of it, I think, and Ben's dogged determination to watch everything is kind of key to the. I think it alludes to the fact that these games are compelling to watch because there's so much on the line. And it's like, it's part of the World Cup. It's all great. There's a basic, appeal to it that is unshakable to my mind, right?
2: Yes.
3: But, and it's funny because I heard like Ronnie Whelan on commentary there in the first half mentioning it numerous times about how ineffectual, Dembele had been, who obviously plays as a starring role in like the best club team in the world.
2: And went off injured in the Champions League final, which isn't that long ago.
3: Yeah, but I just think it does highlight some, because he's right. He's not tearing it up. But I knew it would happen with this game for some reason when it has such a big star-studded French team and stuff. It's very rare to see teams actually play well. I don't know of how many games where you'd kind of go like, so far as like,
2: USA are the only team that have played well so far.
3: Yeah, but it's not, like, not even, like, and Sweden won and everything else, big wins and things like that. But like, it's very rarely good football.
2: Yeah.
3: Now, that's not a problem necessarily for the first part. I don't think it matters that much, and I'll watch as much as I possibly can because it's the World Cup. But it's just funny that what we're used to almost week to week, certainly Champions League and stuff, that it's like, this is a far cry shy of that in terms of standard.
2: Yeah.
3: Am I wrong with that? Like, that's...
2: I don't know if you are. I'm just... I wonder, are we a little bit too bogged down in the standard of game? Like, international football is naturally going to have more of a mixture of top class players and more kind of journeyman types then, especially with the way club football has gone, where less and less teams have the resources to compete. So all of the best teams are going to congregate in the same 7 or 8 clubs. So international football is never going to have that. So I would be more interested in what the entertainment value and the competitiveness and all of that stuff is. And I would say it's probably a little bit too early in this World Cup to have our sense of that yet.
3: Possibly.
2: It is early. It's been very standard fare so far. There hasn't been anything amazing. There hasn't been anything absolutely terrible. There's been no mad controversies, like, on the pitch.
3: Yeah.
2: I do think, like, obviously, between rules and the venue and some of the other issues, there's been plenty of controversy. But on the pitch, I don't remember too much, really, that we'd be overly concerned about. So, I don't know. Maybe this is just the way things are.
3: It was funny watching, and it's not even I know it's like it's almost a perception thing. It was funny watching Brazil the other night, and you had, like, it was just going through at one point, you had people who were at or recently at Brentford, Wolves, West Ham, Leeds. There's at least Carafini one or two more.
2: Counting that, but go on, yeah.
3: Well, I mean, you had players
2: what who done since Leeds.
3: Are recently at or recently at all these different clubs, like in England, like fairly unglamorous clubs historically. And then you're like, and I was just thinking after all that, there's one or two more, but after all, it's like, oh yeah, no, but they're not going to spring their Tyro from Bournemouth. It's like, that's the guy,
2: you mean.
3: But it's like, I was just like, what a weird shift that's happened in sort of global football, that the Brazil team, and it's natural, it's where the money is. But there's something distinctly less glamorous about it. that is like, it is, everything looks the same, and like it all, it's beautiful colors, everything with the kits and everything, it all looks right. But you're like, this is weird. This is an odd, the familiarity breeds contempt. There's a little bit of that where it's like, it's strange.
2: I think that's an interesting point, because there's another way of looking at it is like, it's all these players playing on different teams that you know, and like, I suppose in the past, and maybe, God, going back to maybe 1990 was the last time this was truly the case, where the majority of teams played at home. You maybe had like, you know, Romania had like maybe 10 guys or more, 10 of their starting team maybe played in Romania, and then you had Georgi Hagi.
3: Yeah.
2: Might have been somewhere else. I could have my years wrong. I think he was in Romania in 1990, to be honest. But, you know, there was this, you know, Yugoslav team that would have all played at home, and they would have become famous over the course of the tournament. But whereas now we kind of know everybody already, but at the same, I don't know, maybe that is better, but
0: there was a tweet out last night from Rory Smith, and it kind of reminds me, it ties into that, like when you're watching Brazil and you used to watch like Canarinho, is that what we said the Canaries are called? And there'd be this like kind of air about them, because you wouldn't watch these players every week.
2: Yeah.
0: But then there's the other side of it where I watched New Zealand versus Iran last night, which actually was a very entertaining game. But the two goals were scored by, his name has actually slipped my mind, striker from Motherwell.
2: Still is it?
0: It's couple like his that. Name. Like, yeah, just, I think it's just, yeah.
2: Still, you can imagine what's going to happen. Yeah. It's the same thing though.
0: Yeah. he scored two goals. He's been excellent for Motherwell this season.
2: Yeah.
0: But, it was Rory Smith had a deserved post up last night saying, if that was a World Cup 20 years ago, there'd be a bid in already for him, 15 million from a club in Serie A, whereas now you're going to have a club analysing every single statistical data about him before they, you know, weigh up whether they can move for him or not. And there is that bit of, you know, that air of mystery about it kind of gone, that you'd watch these players that you'd never see before and you go, oh my God, someone should sign him. Like, and you know that's never going to happen anymore.
2: Yeah. Definitely, though. But what can we take out of it then? Because that's not going to change. We're only going to become more knowledgeable about the world as well. And I do wonder about, like say, Brazil, for example. If Ryan was not playing for Bournemouth, but you had heard about him and what, like, he had done similar things as a kid this year in a different league, you'd be very excited about him. And I remember watching, like, France 98. And like the Nielsen, I think that move to Betis for the world record fee had just happened. I don't think he played for them yet. And there was such a mad excitement. You're like, why is the Nielsen not playing? And then he comes on against like Morocco or something, one of the early games, those 75 step overs. And I'm like, this is the best player I've ever seen. And he was useless. Like, he really was. He was never actually any good, but we all thought he was for like a few weeks because he was an exciting new guy with a lot of hype about him, but we hadn't really actually seen him play before.
3: No, we have.
2: It turned out we never saw him play again either.
3: Yeah, we have seen Ryan, I suppose that's the difference, but it's fine. It's the way it is. It's just, it was glaring watching the other night that you were like, so familiar with this. They just seemed ordinary.
2: It didn't feel like Brazil anymore.
3: No, it seemed sort of ordinary.
0: Won the ball.
2: Okay.
0: Senegal breaking away.
2: There was a chance for Senegal there, and it looked like it could have been a penalty for a second, but it did look like the French player got the ball to play on anyway, and referee wasn't interesting. Again, this game, since we last spoke about it, has been up and down, but then the final ball, Arthur mentioned that the pitch looked very fast, which I think was a good observation. It does seem like an awful lot of true balls are going through.
0: Yeah, Vinicius said that the other day
2: as well.
0: On the same pitch, they said, it was really, really bad the other day against Morocco. I'm just conscious, like, we're talking about players, and maybe that mystery about players, like, a lot of teams haven't played yet. And we're going to talk about Argentina, Marcelo this hour, like, Nicola Paz from, Como is a player who I have not seen very much of other than those games for Argentina. I've seen him in his couple of caps for Argentina, and he looks like such an exciting talent. Valentin Barco is another one from Argentina who looks like such an exciting talent. There are these players, and we are a day on from one of like the all time World Cup moments of all time when Cape Verde holds Spain to a nil all draw. Yeah, but like, there are moments. Like,
3: it's not that there's not moments. I'm not talking about that. I'm talking about, like, we know there's star players. There's star players playing here in front of us. Oh, but why is the quality not coming through? Why are we not seeing that? It's not like Michael Elise is a star.
2: Yeah.
0: Well, international football tends to, I think Mick alluded to it, it tends to be a difference from a club. Like, if you put up any regular Premier League club side against an international side, like, I would wager that the club side will win that game more times than not, because they play with each other every week. They know each other inside out. They're on the training ground every single day. Whereas when you're in a test tournament, you've had, what, 2 weeks before the tournament? Also, we're watching all their teams in their very first game. Like, if you come back in 2 weeks now when it's the third game of the groups, every team is going to be wildly different.
3: But that should still cancel itself out, no? Because you're playing against teams that have similar preparations, so surely the class should win through.
0: But there's a difference in class winning through and how gelled you are together. Like, you can have individual class, but you watch teams that progress through a tournament. Like, yes, Argentina in 2022 are a prime example where they look woeful in their first few games. And then by the time they got to the knockouts, they look like they had a cohesive unit going forward with the ball. And they had a settled midfield with Enzo Fernandez, who wasn't even playing at the start of the tournament in 2022 when he was up
2: Neither
0: in Riga.
2: Neither was Alexis McAllister.
0: Neither was Alexis McAllister. Yeah. And then they figured it out at the end of the group
3: stage. Wrong. And got it right.
2: Yeah, but that's going to happen.
3: And these aren't,
2: to Spain.
3: The French team isn't like that. I mean, those teams, and the Spanish team isn't like that. They've been on the road for a while. They're European champions. I just think it's a very strange...
0: Spain, for example, yesterday, Lamine Yamal is injured, doesn't play. Yes. Nico Williams, same thing. They both play in the big knockout games.
2: Yeah, but also, they also learned that the answer isn't to play four defensive central midfielders instead of the two wingers. They would bring on somebody else. And, you know, I just think it will develop. What we kind of oohed and aahed about there for a second ago is that Elise did create a really, really good chance there. And actually, in fairness, Edward Mendy made a very good save with his legs, came out fast to meet it. So, again, maybe this terrible game is not as terrible as you're all making out. You mentioned Pico Lopez there, Ben. That was the story of yesterday. He's become a little bit of a mini celebrity already after, not just in Ireland.
0: Yeah, you might have seen the rest of football we're talking about today with Harry Maguire. The Guardian had a big article on him, BBC had a feature on him. But Pico himself was on American primetime television last night with everyone's favourite, James Corden, the laughing, lovable European rogue.
3: Big Hammers fan, isn't he?
0: Yeah, unfortunately. He is a Hammers fan, yeah. James Corden.
2: Hammers. Oh, sorry, yeah.
0: Everyone loves James.
2: That's a bit strange.
0: And, James Corden's show for the World Cup After Hours with James Corden had Zlatan Ibrahimovic on it yesterday, and all of a sudden they cut across to a guest who's joined via Zoom, and it's our own Roberto Pico Lopez, and him and Zlatan had a good bit of chat back and forth. Don't have audio this in 40, but I'll run through the quotes very, very quickly. So Pico was asked about his own career playing for Shamrock Rovers, and he said, "You've had a few Conference League and Europa League runs. We came across Zlatan's AC Milan. It was one of them games during COVID." Corden says, "That's right. Zlatan, you played Pico. Can you actually remember playing him before? Do you have fond memories of that tough day at Shamrock Rovers?" And Zlatan says, "It was a good game. It was not easy. I think we won that game. It was the qualifiers for the Europa League." Pico says,
2: "Nice and respectful."
0: Very respectful. Pico says, "Yeah, exactly. You won 2-0. Some big fella scored up top of you. I can't remember his name." And Zlatan says, "I think I remembered who scored the first goal." Pico replies, "I don't know. He's some big fella. Again, can't remember his name."
2: Very good.
0: And then they had a couple more football banter back and forth before they let Pico head back to Tampa. But he's well and truly gone international.
2: Another save by Mendy. Basically the same one again. Okay, so yeah, Pico's gone international. I saw his story. He mentioned the rest is football. Harry Maguire talking about him. His ESPN, I think, put up the story, his LinkedIn story. And it was a couple of other places as well. That's kind of the here, did you see this story about this World Cup guy moment of yesterday? There's one every day, really. But that's the one that went around yesterday. So yeah, he is the story that's come out of this Cape Verde team, which is kind of class, you know? So, we'll see. They could qualify though.
0: Could seriously qualify. I watched Uruguay versus Saudi Arabia last night. Uruguay are very poor. Saudi Arabia, it's funny. You can see the effects of maybe, you know, when we watch all these superstars go over there and you think, oh, it's not working out for them. Maybe we're seeing the other effects of it, where the players who are playing with them every week, they actually look like a decent unit. If not for the goalkeeper making a pretty poor attempt at a save, they win that game against Uruguay. I thought they were relatively comfortable throughout the whole game. Uruguay didn't really look like causing them any sorts of hassle until that goal. And again, that goal, Coptic keeper probably does say that. He made a couple of cracking saves throughout the game now. Looked like he tweaked his groin three or four times, was going down injured. Uruguayans were a bit annoyed with some of the antics from him, as they were doing their own antics themselves with Marcelo Bielsa.
2: Being his usual social self.
0: Yeah. So Marcelo Bielsa. Ooh.
2: Mbappe goes down here. He beats his man. Live, it looked a penalty, I have to say. The referee has given a corner. So he could be, he's a bit closer to it than we are. And this bad TV that we have in here and my bad eyesight. But no, that's a penalty, isn't it?
0: Does he actually make contact with him?
2: He doesn't get the ball. Mbappe gets the ball ahead of
0: him.
2: Does
0: he actually make contact with him?
2: He takes him out enough. Like he goes into both his legs. It's not as if it's like it's a, it's
0: a bad challenge.
2: But I'm pretty sure he trips him over. I'd be surprised if VAR doesn't turn this one over and France have a penalty. We'll keep an eye on it. Tell us about Bielsa being Bielsa.
0: Yeah, so you've seen these photo shoots that the players are doing before every game and shows the team sheets and they give a little fist up to the camera or a smile or a wave. Bielsa's photo shoot, he looks onto the floor for 24 seconds. Doesn't look up once. It's comical. There was a couple of fake quotes going around last night about why
2: I'm not a model is fake, is it?
0: No. Oh, that is real. Okay, so there's a couple of fake quotes going around saying that, you know, I don't agree with this World Cup. That's why I'm not taking part.
2: Okay.
0: So he was asked after the game, and this is what he said. I don't have to give any explanation. The picture was taken the way it was taken. I am not a model. Should I also explain why I don't look to people who are speaking to me at this moment? And then they had to, you know, chat about that for a couple of minutes. And then questions moved on to the game. And in the middle of being asked a question about the game, he interrupted again and said, there is a limit in terms of what we need to explain. If I'm wearing glasses, why am I wearing glasses? You look somebody in the eye. Why are you doing that, Marcelo? There's nothing wrong about wearing glasses or looking into somebody's eyes or looking down.
2: I was reading that, going, what's he on about? Like, where? How's he got to this? But anyway, the ref has gone into the monitor. It doesn't look like Senegal are going to walk off. Sorry. It's a definite penalty. Like, yeah. I think he goes down easy, but he is completely impeded in terms of getting to the ball, and he gets to the ball before a sliding defender in the box.
0: Yeah, the slight contact with the rising, the left foot.
2: But there's that contact with the foot, but I also think it's knee to knee as well for the, isn't it?
0: I think that is the contact.
2: Yeah, right.
0: It's like the upper part of the Senegalese defender's leg.
2: Ball's not necessarily running out of play if he doesn't fall down.
0: Might actually be El Hadj Malik Diouf.
2: It looks like
0: on the left back position.
2: I think he's going to give it here. Ref's coming out. And if he gives the penalty here, we'll go on to something else because it'll take another 2 minutes to play. Yeah.
0: He's giving the penalty.
2: It's a penalty to France. I think the right decision anyway. So it looks like Mbappe will have a chance to get his account open. He'll have four.
0: He's given no penalty.
2: Has he?
0: Yeah. I don't know why he pointed like that, he's given no penalty, yeah.
2: Right. Very rare to see a referee go over to the monitor and not give the penalty.
0: That's interesting.
2: Right. Apologies for the false information there. Is it Mane? No, it's not. Is it?
0: I think it is.
2: It's Mane who actually takes him down.
0: What is he doing in that position?
2: Yeah, but there you go.
0: It's not even a corner or a free kick.
2: Mbappe was down the right, so it was his side, I suppose. But there you go. It's a kick out.
0: Wow.
2: Or maybe a free out. I don't know what the hell was going on there. Right, Ben, the things we haven't talked about so far, right? I think we'll hold on Ben's staying up progress and instead talk about the slightly more serious matter of Iran versus New Zealand. 2-2 draw last night. Motherwell guy getting a big move, but we're probably slightly more interested in Iran.
0: Yeah, I tuned into this partly to watch the kind of geopolitical element of it. I was watching on BBC. Chris Sutton was on co-coms. There was a couple of references, but there wasn't that much. You could sort of hear boos during the anthem. FIFA said they were going to ban the sun and lion flag, the kind of pre-Islamic revolution flag.
2: Yeah.
0: They said they were going to ban it. They got a court injunction to ban it. There was a lot of them inside the stadium.
2: There was a good few confiscated, but there was still a lot
0: inside the stadium. It was kind of bizarre seeing people holding up the current Iranian flag and then the sun and the lion one. Outside the stadium, there was people carrying Make Iran Great Again flags and people who had America, Iran and Israel flags tied, the sun and lion flag tied together outside the stadium. But the game itself was an excellent display. You kind of would wonder if Iran got to prepare normally, would it have ended the way it ended? I reckon Iran might have got something more out of the game. But after the game, their captain, Mehdi Taremi, who used to play for Porto, was speaking to the media about the difficulties that they face at the moment.
1: It's a bad situation and, we're just tired of this situation, because from the 2 months ago, last month, we're having a lot of problems, you know, and it's so bad and it affects our team, and we just want the peace, which is the sentence of the FIFA. Peace, joy, and, you know, everything is like disaster, actually, for us. It's not the right thing for it, but we don't follow the excuse. We're just looking forward. We're having hope for the next two games, and we will do our best for our people, and we bring the joy for our supporters.
0: After the game, then, they headed on a bus back down over the border, straight back to Tijuana. Despite the supposed peace deal being agreed, they were still back over the border to Mexico, and FIFA president Gianni Infantino was at the game. He went into the dressing room after the game, telling the Iranian players they had performed well and remind them that their circumstances have been difficult to hold their heads up high.
2: Yeah. I don't know. I actually think that's an okay thing to do, yeah. I have to say. I think we can, like, broken clock and everything like that with Infantino. I think actually the fact that Iran are playing in this tournament is, I mentioned on yesterday's show, I think it's actually a genuine achievement of Infantino that he actually managed to just like long finger it all the way until the World Cup started.
0: You don't think
2: I'm not saying that he did it. I'm not saying that it excuses the way, you know, Iran have been treated or some of their, or that they haven't stood up to the host nation more in lots of different ways, including around Iran. I'm just saying that it didn't feel 2 months ago as if we were going to have all of the qualified teams playing, and we do.
0: Yeah, but do you not think if there was a case where Iran wasn't going, then this would surely lead to, not necessarily saying teams would pull out, but it should lead to the sort of unrest where teams should pull out and authorities think about their own countries taking place in the World Cup. If the home nation won, not only just aren't guaranteeing the safety of players and a team in it, because they haven't been able to guarantee the safety of the Iranian players.
2: Yeah.
0: And Taremi came out and said that the other day. But if they're just outright refused them from entering, anyone from the country entering, players, officials, they already have 11 officials, still aren't able to enter. Like, do you not think if it got to that stage, like, how much credit can we really give them? Like, as in, FIFA are the governing body. Well, it is their tournament.
2: The credit I would give them is that was going to happen. That was the atmosphere that was there. They're still doing it. But that they actually managed to keep temperatures cool enough to let it happen. There was definitely some work within that. I don't know. We finally have a goal. And this time it will be given. And it is
0: Kylian Mbappe.
2: It is Mbappe. I only saw the end of it. It looked like a really, really good through ball and put him into space, and he just put it in from about 6 yards out. We'll keep an eye on the replay on that. But yeah, the point of it is I'm not like giving like a massive amount of credit to Infantino or anything like that. I'm just saying that it's the one part of this mess that FIFA have got themselves into in so many ways of this World Cup that I actually think that he probably did. He probably just had a few diplomatic wins in just getting Iran to this tournament. Now, the issue here is, like, they played last night, and it's not offside anyway. It's a ball through by, is it Elise? I'm not sure. Beautiful left-footed ball through. And Mbappe, in fairness, just takes it first time on the swivel from the six-yard box and puts it across Mendy into the other corner. It's a really good finish by him. It's a beautiful ball through. I'm sorry I don't have who it is. Again, this TV is a bit small when I'm not wearing my glasses. But it's a player on the right-hand side with an unbelievable left-foot ball through, and then a great finish by Mbappe. And France probably deserved that on what we've seen in the second half so far. They're well on top at this stage. So they go 1-0 up there. The issue in terms of the Tijuana thing is, funny enough, you can play in LA and you could probably prepare in Tijuana and go the day before a game and go back that night, and it's not really doing any harm to your preparation or to your play. The issue is they're playing in Seattle soon, and no other team in the tournament has to go on a decent length flight of a couple of hours from their base the day before a game and not be able to stay in the area where they are. Oh my God, Senegal have scored.
3: No, offside.
2: Is it?
3: Yeah. Flag.
2: The flag is up. That was a brilliant finish into the roof of the net. But yeah, you know what I mean? Like, that's where I think if Taremi is saying they're like, you know, the oppressed nation of the, or the oppressed team of the World Cup, we kind of seen nothing yet, which is sort of the issue, I think. So I don't know if this Iran story is fully over yet, and especially as we get closer to what they're describing as a peace deal, then it's harder and harder to justify that happening, you know what I mean? So, Ben, stay with us because we're going to come back to you and get an update on your ability to last the pace through this World Cup. 5 o'clock game to come tonight. Can he do it? We'll wait and see. We're going to take a break though, and we will come back to, talk about Argentina with Marcella, who's ready to go and talk to us about Leo Messi's 200th cap tonight.
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2: They'll never know about this over in America because it's likely in the middle. They're probably looking at a Hyundai ad at the moment. But over here where we can still see the game during the hydration break, bizarre scenes as the sprinklers have come on in the formerly MetLife Stadium while the players are getting ready to come back on and play the game. Another great reason to have hydration breaks. That pitch is way too dry, as you mentioned already, Ben, anyway.
0: Yeah, it's like Vinicius referenced it the other day. It's really, really, it's a bit bizarre to watch it. Like, we had the scenes there from Mbappe walking back over towards the centre circle or the middle of the pitch, and you can just see the water coming across him. It's bizarre.
2: Yeah, Argentina get things underway for them in their defence of the World Cup. 2 a.m. our time tonight against Algeria. Marcella Mora Iaracco is with us. Marcella, good to talk to you as always.
12: Thank you. It's nice to be here.
2: It's been only a 3.5 year wait with the way things have gone for Argentina to start their defence, of their title. Leo Messi, we weren't always sure he'd be there, but we kind of were, makes his 200th cap tonight. What are the vibes like, I suppose, in Argentinian football ahead of this? Is there a feeling that they can go and do it? Obviously, we're running it back with the 2022 crew again.
12: Well, I think there is, we haven't even started. So I guess that the emotional momentum will gather pace as the competition progresses. But so far, Today, there's been a lot of press and socials about what, you know, can Argentina break the curse of the reigning champions? You know, it's very unlikely to win two in a row. It rarely happens. But at the same time, there is a little bit of a sort of positive expectation because, as you say, Messi, we didn't know if he would get this far, and he's there. I have this theory. It's very personal opinion, so I wouldn't want the entire Argentinian population of this world to be associated with it. But, you know, they're making, among the many things that are slightly different about the football we're seeing in this soccer World Cup, the entire squad lines up for the anthems.
2: Yeah.
12: I think part of the reason they do that is because it's quite an American thing and all the, you know, their sports do that. But I think Messi's such a crucial figure, not just for Argentina, but for this tournament. He's so much the kind of symbol of the fact that football can fill stadia in the States, and he's breaking records and he's super adored. That they're doing it so that Messi stands in the middle of the pitch and the fans get their kind of box office moment, because he might not start that much or play that many minutes. And it's a way of having him there. And then manager Scaloni said a few days ago at a press, or either an interview or a press conference, that he always says to Messi, do you feel up to it? How are you feeling? Do you want to play? And so Messi knows that obviously his place is there and open, and you know, there's always room for you in our home, son. But he could say, look, no, I'm going to take it easy. And then it was sort of quoted and misquoted so much that Scaloni had to come out and make statements about he didn't mean this or he didn't mean that, because people were saying, oh, Messi calls the shots, names the squad. And he was, no, that's not what I meant. But you get this very strong sense that Messi is a central figure in the entertainment and commercial aspect of this entire sort of enterprise that we're watching. And I'm not sure how much he'll play. And I think Argentinians are aware of this, because he will be 39 next week. And I mean, we did have a new hero in the 40-year-old goalkeeper from Cape Verde, but it's basically unlikely that, you know, and then having said all that, when Sampaoli, who was not a particularly loved or did particularly well manager of Argentina, took on the nations in 2018, he was asked at a press conference, do you think this is Messi's last World Cup? And everyone ready for it to be the bout. And he said, no, I don't think so. And then someone said, well, he's not going to play until he's 50, is he? And somebody said, why not? So maybe, you know, we've still got a couple of messy rounds in this World Cup malarkey.
2: He'll be making his 300th cap of the next World Cup. We'll be talking to you about it. Would be surprised. It feels like if he's there, it's built around him. It's slightly different, I think, than Ronaldo at Portugal, but at the same time, maybe in a similar outcome. The one thing is that a couple of players have probably expanded their roles and become more important in the 3.5 years since, not least Julian Alvarez up front. And it feels as though, like, although it's a much similar team, a lot of the players around Messi are probably at a better level at the moment. The only thing is, I know it's a friendly, but when he came on against Iceland in the last game before the World Cup, you're like, oh, Messi's still Messi. I kind of forgot about that.
12: Well, exactly. I think as long as he has a few touches and moments of brilliance, then that's fine. What I think everyone would be worried about is him trying to do 90 minutes or run 90 minutes. I mean, he didn't really run in 2022, no. So I don't think we need to worry about that. But yes, in 2022, we had these unknown sort of young creatures who were stunning. You know, Enzo, Alexis, Julian Alvarez, that literally... they just had this hunger and this sort of attitude that we're going to, you know, just go for it and run over the world. And as the tournament progressed, they became household names. And as you say, now they're very experienced in, you know, in the big leagues, and they been subject of transfers, and they've done incredibly well. And so they're experienced. They were novices and they're now experienced. And we've lost maybe, Di Maria, because there's a bunch of other players who've played with Messi a lot. And although just reading a little earlier, apparently Otamendi won't be starting, but he's there. Who knows? But I think it's very much still a team around Messi. I mean, for decades, what Argentina had to do, and the only sort of objective of anybody named manager or coach or any installations, was make sure Messi's happy. You know, get the best out of Messi. Get Messi comfortable, confident, so that he can perform for Argentina like he did for Barcelona, which was the thing that was pending.
2: Yeah.
12: And then it happened. It happened, and it happened in surrounded by all manner of things, like Maradona's death and his departure from Barcelona and COVID. But whatever it was that happened, this incredible thing happened, and Messi is comfortable and he's okay. But he's just old. Well, he's not old. I'm old. He's older than he was. But, you know, I think that there's a lot about the game that, you know, is entirely about romance and emotions and mystique and legend. But a lot of it, especially in as we're seeing with these young new nations, a lot of it is about resilience and speed and technical savviness and so on. And I don't think we're going to see the Messi of 2005 Champions League, but we might see still some flashes, like you say, against Iceland. I mean, Argentina haven't played difficult competitive games this year. They were due to play Spain for the Finalissima, you know, the South American champions against the European champions. And then that all went wrong somehow, and it didn't happen. And they have only played friendlies, so we have no idea what to expect.
2: Yeah.
12: No idea.
2: Yeah, on a bit of a world tour as world champ is the way it should be done. I'm wondering, Marcella, is there? Look, there's always going to be pressure on an Argentina team and at a World Cup, and there's always going to be an absolute, you know, emotional and visceral and very, very, you know, full and packed stadiums full of support and surrounding areas of the cities they play in. All that. None of that's going away with Argentina. I'm just wondering, with Messi having got his World Cup, Argentina having got his World Cup, Scaloni, and the fact that, you know, Messi is almost 39, the next Messiah hasn't quite arrived yet. Is there even an element of pressure off and they can enjoy it a little bit more? Every World Cup that Messi has had to play up until the last penalty taken in 2022 was about, can Leo Messi win a World Cup? That's happened now. I wonder if all of Argentina can breathe a little bit more coming into this one.
12: So that's what I'd like to think is possible. And all of Argentina and the players as well. I think, you know, there's... It would be nice to sense that he will get a pleasure out of this and it will be a pleasant experience. I don't know how that pressure builds up, because it's not a sort of conscious decision by anyone to go, oh, we're going to put so much pressure on these guys until they like literally burst. I mean, 2018 was kind of unbearable, and the press and the players fell out, and the camp was absolute discord, and the players were getting threats and sort of WhatsApp leaks and viral things were out of control, and it was just horrendous. It was like a grotesque thing. And then 2022 became this love-in where the entire country felt as one, and increasingly so. So the first match, there wasn't particularly that much feeling of anything, and I was there for most of the World Cup in Buenos Aires. But, you know, by the sort of hours before the second game, there was like this, are we really maybe going home after today? I mean, is that a possibility? And then slowly, slowly, slowly, we all sort of gasp and it felt like until the very last minute of every game, it was, you know, a tug of war and everybody was joyous and there were so many things, other things wrong with the country, the economy, the people, but everyone just loved it. And then there was this massive sort of catharsis where millions of people all over the country just poured to the streets and it was not organized or planned or policed in any way. And somehow it was not catastrophic, but rather sort of wonderful. None of that feels like it's due again right now, but then you have to build those momentums up. So it could go either way, I think, because if they say they play badly or suddenly Messi feels like, you know, before he won the Copa America and the World Cup, the pressure on him was palpable and it was all about him not being Argentinian enough, not, you know, not being Maradona enough. And I can see that coming again because not really so widespread because he has won the World Cup. And I think there is a younger generation that have only known him and they feel okay. But the sort of resentment and bitterness of the online world and some of the media and so on, that needs very little triggers when, you know, emotions are fragile. So if anything were to happen, like a, you know, an own goal, heaven forbid, or a missed penalty, I don't think Messi would bear the brunt alone as much as he did. But it would be, I can imagine becoming disenamored from the loving to the sort of, but then again, I don't think it would be a catastrophe, you know.
2: It's different.
12: But there's definitely kind of, everyone's like playing it cool and going, well, we've got the cup, it's all right. But then there's, as I say, you know, these little things are coming now. What could we really do to kind of break the spell or bag a fourth star? And so slowly, if they play well, and I don't even mean win, but if they enamor the audience with the play, then I think we'll see a build up of frenzied adoration.
2: As there tends to be with Argentina, Marcella. Enjoy it all starting, kicking off tonight. I'm sure we'll talk to you over the course of the tournament. Thanks so much.
12: Thank you.
2: Marcella Mora Iaracco there. It is 2-0 to France, Ben. Bradley Barcola off the bench, another really nice true ball into space. Senegal are starting to get a little bit ripped apart now. France have been good in the second half and they probably should even be more than two up. They've had loads of chances.
0: Yeah, they've just pushed it, haven't they, Senegal? Like, you kind of have to try and push and probe for that goal. They had a chance. There was a ball into the box from Diouf and they put it just over the bar. And then you see the gap vacated between the centre half and the left full with Diouf obviously going bombing forward. Barcola off the bench. Another one of these talents, like, I know earlier I gave out about the midfield maybe not being creative enough. Like, Cherki doesn't start. Barcola doesn't start.
2: I know.
0: There's more. Thuram doesn't start. There's so many. This one's not even the
2: Luke
0: squad.
2: Lupinha even.
0: We're going to go there, yeah?
2: All right, okay. 2-0 to France is about 5 minutes to go there. We'll be back in a sec.
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2: Yeah, just a couple of minutes left here in this game. It's France 2, Senegal 0. France are about to get their World Cup off to an impressive start, especially an impressive second half performances, goal from Mbappe and Barcola. Ben, we've been teasing it all bloody night at this stage. Let's have an update. Do we have a sting for this? No, we'll have to get a sting for later in the week, but an update on your quest to watch every World Cup game.
0: I said in my guide last week, if you're going to miss, I gave 2 days to miss in the group stages, and one of them was last Friday night, and I was on a great start. I missed Canada Bosnia because I was at St. Patrick's Athletic.
2: Yeah.
0: Versus Drogheda United.
2: Work related.
0: Egg Uber in Richmond Park. And then I got home and I went, you know what, I'm going to stick this. I'm not going to watch United States versus Paraguay. And the clock ticked over and ticked over, and it hit 12:30 and I went, it's only an hour and a half. I could stay up for this. Watched a bit of Katy Perry on stage in the warmth. Wasn't great. But stayed on to watch the States. They were quite good.
2: Yeah.
0: Going to bed about 4 o'clock after getting following Balogun goals all over the place.
2: Are 5 a.m. games exempt?
0: Well.
2: Because that was Australia, Turkey.
0: So I will tell you what happened there.
2: Okay.
0: I watched Switzerland versus Qatar. I was in a friend's house, watched Switzerland's Qatar. I watched the first half of Brazil Morocco there, raced home, watched the second half of Brazil Morocco at home. With my dad, because he wanted to stay up to watch Scotland, so I said I'll keep him awake, and just about stayed awake. He went to bed at half time in Scotland. I stayed up through Scotland, and I fell asleep right at basically at full time in Scotland. But I'm watching this downstairs. I fell asleep on the couch.
2: So obviously the match is going to be on.
0: I got woken up literally as the anthems are playing in Vancouver, because they're blaring out
2: Fans
0: the TV
2: Australia Fair
0: of Australia against Turkey. So yeah, said look, listen, I'm up now. I saw watches. Australia were brilliant. Held in quite well. It was good. Some of those good games. Some of the late games are good games. The temperature drops down and the game kind of expands a little bit more. Iran New Zealand last night was very good as well. Tonight is going to be the test, to be honest with you, Mick, because this game is in the books. Iraq Norway is fine. I'll be home. I'll get home at about 11 o'clock. I'll get that in. I will watch Argentina Algeria. Okay. Definitely 2 o'clock. Like I am watching Argentina. 5 o'clock, Austria, Jordan. I'm in here, like, not early, but I'm in here, you know, noon for LOI pod and some stuff here tomorrow. I don't know if I'm going to make it to Algeria versus Jordan at 5 o'clock.
2: If you watch, Austria.
0: Oh, sorry, Austria, Jordan. Yeah. The sleep's getting to me.
2: I'm contacting HR and telling that Arthur is a cruel taskmaster. Setting you all these horrible tasks, making you stay up and watch every game, affecting your sleep patterns, and leaving you no good to no man.
0: Not good for these. Good for telling you. Here's what happened at 5:56 on Saturday night.
2: All right, we'll see how Ben gets on. Updates tomorrow on Austria-Jordan. I can't wait. What an unappealing game. No offence to either country, but my God, I wouldn't watch that if it was on across the road for me. Like,
0: no interest in Marco Nesvic in another World Cup?
2: Is he still there? Oh my God. Okay. Do you remember he was going to sign for Man United there that time? when he was about 37. We are out of time tonight. We'll be back tomorrow night. We're going to have Richie Hogan on, looking ahead to the hurling quarterfinals. We'll have Wednesday night rugby ahead of the UFC final. Dion will be in with us for the football show. Looking forward to that. I'm sure he can add to all you're giving out, all you, you know, World Cup people, World Cup fans who don't seem to like the World Cup all that much.
0: That's harsh.
2: France were brilliant tonight.
0: I wouldn't be staying up till 7 in the morning if I didn't love the World Cup.
2: We got to go. Off the Ball Breakfast back 7:30 tomorrow morning on YouTube and on the Go Loud app. We'll be back here with Jet 7. Take it easy. Have a good evening.

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8: Okay, so we're delighted to bring you a conversation with our next guest. The very, very, very short version, barely scratching the surface. He arrived in England in the late 1970s as a teenager, having come from Jamaica. His father, Colonel Ken Barnes, was stationed in London for a few years. Football was a love already for John. A taxi driver spotted him doing his thing, told Watford. Graham Taylor and Watford liked what they saw a lot. And now with his family moving on, Barnes, age 17, stayed in England and life became very exciting. Watford debuted at 17 in 1981. He played 300 games for them. Incredible success, promotion to the top division, second in the league to Liverpool. England debut at 19 in 1983, the goal at the Maracanã in 1984, and then the move to Liverpool in 87 when John was 23 years of age. 2 league titles, 2 FA Cups, Players Player of the Year in 1988, Football Writers Player of the Year twice, and with England there were 2 World Cups and a European Championship as well. And as I say, that is only the football and only the playing side of things as well. He is much more, as I'm sure you know. John Barnes, I've tried to give you some kind of bill there. There you go. You're most welcome.
9: Well, it sounds like that's my whole life. I mean, I don't think there's much more to be said apart from the details.
8: A life well lived. Do you look back on that with a great degree of pride? Do you look back on it often?
9: Not really, no. Well, for the second bit. And I still quite see look back in pride. You do what you do. Had I not done that, would I be proud in terms of my achievements? I don't know what I would have done. So, you know, this is the only life I know. So, you know, I'm sure everybody looks back on their own life and thinks they could have done things better, things done things differently. But, you know, I'm satisfied with everything I've done in my life. But to answer your question, though, I don't look back and look at old videos and look at the memorabilia. In fact, I'm going to remember. In the house, so of course, because the present and the future is more important, and of course, being a father and having little kids, as much as I've also got big kids, I've got time to look back. I'm too busy taking kids to school and going to Tesco's and doing what normal people do.
8: I'm sure it can be a very tempting thing for former players to do because life in their 20s is so exhilarating.

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1: 10 and 12 and playing football on a Tuesday or Saturday.
2: Yes, I saw you say that elsewhere, that even as a 17-year-old at Watford, when you saw some former players come back to the club and weren't exactly welcomed in with open arms, you cottoned on pretty quickly to the idea that when I'm that age, I'm going to be them. They don't love me for me.
1: Well, it could be me. It doesn't have to be. And of course, I've been fortunate that even since I've left Liverpool, I'm still an ambassador for the club, and I go back to the club and I'm you know, welcomed back to the club. But I then said, if it's me, I was hoping that, you know, that it wasn't going to be me, but I knew that it could be. And if it was, it wouldn't be an issue, because I know that obviously the way I was just treated as a 17, 18-year-old superstar, I loved it. So how can I then be an ex-player looking at the way the clubs will then treat the new 18, 19-year-old superstars and then say, oh no, I still want them to treat me at 40 or 50 the way that they're treating them. So, as I said, I didn't think that it was going to be me, but I then thought if it was me, then it wouldn't be a problem.
2: Mm. As for the game itself, just the simple pleasure of playing the game, do you miss that?
1: Well, I get tired walking up the stairs. So I miss being young enough to play. That's the thing. Even when I retired, if I still had the energy and the will to get up and go training every day, then maybe I'll miss it. But once I decided that I'm not prepared to do that anymore, then, you know, what's the point of missing it? What's the point of saying, oh, you know, I want to do that, but I don't even want to go for a run. You know, but I wish I was still, you know, playing football at Wembley. So no, I miss being young enough to do it and fit enough to do it. But in terms of me missing it, I'm 56 years old now. If you say to me, oh, well, why aren't you going to do it? No, I've had my time.
2: When you did play, were you obsessive about the game? I accept what you're saying about not buying into the hype and the superstardom. But were you, when you were doing your shopping in Tesco's, were you thinking about the game and how I might beat the fullback and how I might kick the ball?
1: Not at all.
2: No.
1: Not at all. In training I was. And of course, every day in training I was fully focused, and in the matches I was focused, and leading up to the matches I was focused. But obviously, after training and you're doing what you're doing, when you've got to do homework with the kids or you've got to go shopping, I'm not thinking about football then. And I don't think a lot of people who say they are, that's not strictly true. I mean, it's a nice thing to say for people to know how committed you are to football.
2: Yes.
1: But the reality is that if that was the case, particularly in my day, you wouldn't be going out till 4 o'clock in the morning drinking and getting drunk, would you? If you're that committed to football, which everybody did in my day. Mm. So it's a nice story for people to tell you you're fully committed to football. But the reality is that, you know, you do have a life outside of football.
2: Did you enjoy the dressing room environment?
1: Oh, I loved it. I mean, it's like being at school. You know, I love being, in fact, I didn't do much work at school, but I love going to school. My kids, I make fun of my kids all the time. They talk about, you know, maybe I didn't do well at school, but I always said I loved going. Never cut school. Always went. Didn't do any work, but I just loved being at school because all my friends were there. So I loved playing with my friends, even in the classroom. So I wasn't unruly. I didn't skip classes because I just loved that atmosphere. And that's what football's like. Being with your mates all the time. So if I could just be with them all the time, as much as yes, I would train properly. And but it's just like being at school with your friends.
2: Pre-global pandemic, and these are very strange times, what takes up the bulk of your time and energy? I know you mentioned your kids over the last, say, 2, 3, 4 years. What are you focused on? What energizes you?
1: Well, I like the quiet life. I don't need to be energized. So therefore, this lockdown, for example, I'm loving it. I don't like the circumstances.
2: Sure.
1: But I like the quiet time, walking into my little village and going, you know, just walking around. And, you know, I'm my wife says I'm very antisocial. I just like being by myself. So this is my ideal way. As much as after the coronavirus, I wanted to still stay calm and people to be friendly. So, I didn't need to be energized. I played football, and then when I wasn't playing football, of course, having young children from I was 19, 20 years old, my family is the most important thing. So I used to go and wait to pick the kids up from school, do things with the kids from school, have friends. I do what everybody else does. What does anybody do when they're not working? And fortunately for me, I love my job. But I suppose for, I don't know, I'm not going to say 90% of people, it's a job that people do they may not like, but they do it. And then they have an outside life, which is what gives them fun. I did a job that I love, but I also had a life that I love. So I didn't, you know, I would have said without football, my life would have been terrible. Either after or even when I played, I still had a normal life.
2: Yeah, that's interesting. You loved being at school with your mates. You loved the dressing room environment. And yet your wife can say you're

0: bit antisocial too. So there's a bit of a split there.
1: No, because with my football mates, we were all young boys with the same culture, the same way of being. Of course, now my football friends aren't there anymore. 25 years old, so it's just like, you know, parents from school and acquaintances and stuff like that. So if I could, like, for example, when we did Harry's Heroes, for example, yeah. I love that because it was the old football camaraderie, the old football mates coming back with the same humor, the same culture. But of course, in real life, that doesn't happen. Because never mind whatever people saw on Harry's Heroes and the camaraderie between the players. Without that, we don't see each other for 6, 7, 8 months. You know, so when we do get together, it is like being at school again. So of course, you're not going to find that environment as a 55-year-old, you know, because of course, my wife has our friends. We have our friends who are couples and, you know, you're thrust together because the kids go to school, but you don't necessarily choose them. So when she says antisocial, I really just like my own company.
0: Yes. Okay. I guess that depth of experience that you share with your fellow footballers is very hard to find in other walks of life.
1: It's hard to find in other walks of life, and some of them are still looking for it. That's why they have problems. I'm not looking for it at all because, as I said, I always had two aspects to my life. Me being, you know, John Barnes. And in fact, even when I was a footballer and my football friends, and, you know, we're very close in the dressing room and the camaraderie, I still didn't have many friends outside of football, and I didn't particularly, in fact, my close group of friends, who I've got 4 or 5, they were the people I met when I first came to England at 13 years old. And of course, they live in London now, so I don't see them very often. But I don't have many new friends. I don't necessarily need that or want that. So when she says I'm antisocial, no, if people are around, I'll have a laugh and a joke, and I will join in. But I'm not looking to get new groups of friends because I don't need that. Whereas some people need to have that that environment. And of course, my brother-in-law is pulling his hair out because his environment is going to the pub every weekend. And without that, you know, his life has now come to a standstill. Whereas for me, because that's not who I am, that's who I never was, it isn't an issue for me. So I don't, listen, I'm not saying it's wrong or it's right for anybody else. And when I say I'm antisocial, that's when she's tongue-in-cheek, pulling my leg. I'm not antisocial. But I don't need, so when people say you're getting bored and the lockdown and you're pulling your hair out, not at all. And I really do mean this. If this life can continue, not the virus, and of course, getting back to a little bit more excitement, people can go out and people can work. But if it can stay this calm and I can just go into Tesco's and go and see my friends now and again and go to a restaurant a little bit faster pace than it is now, that'll be perfect for me.
0: I think a lot of us had spotted a pattern almost to your media appearances over the last couple of years. And generally, it would go along the lines of racist incident in a football ground, John Barnes on Sky News on Monday for about the billionth time saying this is not a football issue. This is an issue with society. I mean, the guy who abused Raheem Sterling could be a milkman. Why aren't we talking about racism amongst milkmans? And then it would blow up again 3-4 months later and rinse, wash, repeat.
1: Well, unfortunately, a lot of people then misconstrue what I say to say he's an apologist for racism, saying it's not important in football and stuff like that. Very similar to something that may be close to the people's hearts and over in the Emerald Isle, as much as it's Northern Ireland, but, you know, it's one country, as we all know. The Liam Neeson situation, because I talk about discrimination generally. It's not just about black and white. It's about homophobia and about sexism as well. And that's why I felt really strongly about the Liam Neeson situation to say and why I praise the Liam Neeson. Why I praise Liam Neeson, because Liam Neeson was describing a negative time in his life when for 1 week he had negative thoughts about somebody else. Nobody's going to admit that. People go through their whole lives having negative thoughts about people, and when asked, they said, oh, no, I believe in equality, and I believe everyone's fine, and I love everybody. So he was trying to stress how negative this was, this feeling that he actually had, which he had for 1 week. He never had it for 6 years, for two. He had it for 1 week. And he actually, and in many respects, Liam Neeson, to emphasize how negative it was, he then exaggerated the fact that he wanted to kill a black person. Now, living in Northern Ireland in the 70s as he did, I shouldn't imagine walking out of his house, he would have come across many black people. So to say, when he said he was running around looking for black people, I think that he would know where they are in Northern Ireland because there aren't going to be that many living around where he lived. So it's a nice story. But the focus of the story and the point of the story was how negative discrimination plays a part on you. Then he said he sought help from the priest and he really, you know, reconcile himself to the fact that this was destroying him, and it's after 1 week. So the level of vitriol that went his way because of a story was crazy. So I suppose the point I'm trying to make to you is that we all want to judge and we all want to say how terrible other people are when they get caught. Now, to go back to racism in football, how can we blame that 12-year-old boy at Tottenham who may have racially abused Son to to then say he's a racist. What do you not think he's learned that from somewhere? This is what he has been seen growing up. So for us to wait till people then get caught and come down hard on them as if society is any different, this is what society teaches them. And my big thing about football and racism in football is this. If you don't, you have to understand the nuances. I don't want to show you the books behind me there. You can see lots of books. And 50% of them are about racism and racial inclusion and diversity and all kinds of stuff. But really from a balanced point of view, it really depends on what your interpretation of racism is. And unfortunately, our interpretation of racism in the mainstream and generally speaking is that if you shout racist abuse and throw a banana on, you're a racist. And if you don't, you're not a racist. And unfortunately, it's not as simple as that. So racism is a construct that negatively affects, in society, black people every day of their lives. That's what racism is. Every day of their lives, when they come out of their houses, to walk down the street, people look at them in a funny way. They go to try and get a job, they can't get a job. A woman clutches her purse tighter. When we go past them, you go into a shop to buy something, the shopkeeper's going to look at you. And this happens every single day. That's racism. In football, it isn't racism, it's racist incidents. And we have to separate them. A racist incident is on a Saturday when someone throws a banana on the field. So that footballer who we say suffers from racism, Monday, Tuesday, Wednesday, Thursday, Friday, when he's driving his car, living where he lives, going about his daily life, racism doesn't affect him at all. Doesn't affect him at all. A racist incident happens, and not every Saturday, but for 5 minutes every now and again when they play a banana comes on the field, that's a racist incident. So racism is something that is ongoing constantly, day in, day out, which happens to the black community. It doesn't happen to black footballers. But unfortunately, we then feel if we get rid of racist incidents, we'll get rid of racism. But it's the wrong way around. We have to get rid of racism first. But all we do is, when a racist incident happens, we completely invest ourselves in this particular incident and say how terrible it is for 5, 6, 7 days a week. Then, if nothing happens for the next 4 weeks, we're not interested in racism because it doesn't exist because no one's throwing bananas on the field. 6 weeks later, a banana comes on the field, we deal with that incident again. Mm-hmm. That is not going to get rid of racism. And of course, there's so many complexities and nuances around it. But it's the same to do with discrimination. You know, you look at the Catholic Protestant situation, which, you know, may not be as apparent as it was back then. But even back then, they wait for incidents to happen to then say, we have to deal with this problem, whereby this is an ongoing situation that we have to try and challenge every single day by looking at the wider and less sexy, if you like, part of it, which means that unless it's going to happen to a celebrity or a footballer or an actor or an actress, we then say it doesn't exist.
0: Mm. And do you think things are improving in the UK, to take the UK?
1: Well, after Brexit, you can see what happens. And of course, now you look at what's happening in the NHS. And of course, you look at a situation whereby everybody is now talking about those champions of the NHS who are foreigners, and if this virus didn't happen, we wouldn't be talking about them. We're talking about getting rid of them. So, of course, in times of trouble, we all want to come together, and we say we should come together as a community, as a country, as a world. But, of course, when everything is going well, that is when we separate the worthy from the less worthy. Mm. So, as much as, you know, this in this way should be a way of bringing us all together, I wonder how long it's going to last till all of a sudden this finishes and people are then going to talk about people working in the NHS, and something as simple as all of a sudden he's going to get a pat in the back for now changing his mind or stopping the fact that I've got two doctors in the family. With lots of kids about, I have a couple of doctors and I have two of them. And working in the NHS when they are charging the foreign workers who work in the NHS £600 to use NHS when they're here saving lives, and then all of a sudden that's now been taken away only because there was a big furore about it and a big upset about it. So the Prime Minister has changed his mind and he's going to get a pat on the back when that shouldn't even have been done in the first place. Mm-hmm. Now, if this virus wasn't here, people wouldn't have said that they shouldn't be paying that. They would still say, A, they shouldn't be here working, and B, they should be paying it. So as much as you say things are getting better, they're only getting better when it suits people to think it.
0: No, I accept that point. When you talk about the black person walking into the shop and the security going on alert or the difficulty in getting a job, do you think that area of life has improved over the last, I don't know what time frame you want to use, 20, 30 years?
1: Not at all. But you can't prove it. That's unproven. What has happened is that you would have a certain amount of people who, despite their environment, have been elevated out of that. So you have more black people in the media, more black people, doctors, lawyers, but for 90% of them, nothing has changed. And the danger with that is that when you then And I'm not saying tokenism necessarily, but when you then have a certain group of people, women also, who are elevated into these positions, we then say to society, see, we have a female prime minister, so therefore we can't be sexist. Whereas if you look at the average woman or the average black person or the average Muslim, nothing's changing for them. And unfortunately, when things change for an elite few, we convince ourselves that everything's okay.
0: I remember watching you on Question Time talking about the Liam Neeson incident, and you spoke with nuance and very passionately, and you got a big round of applause at the end. And what I remember watching it at home, because the Liam Neeson thing was an interesting example of, well, this should be an open and shut case of cancel culture. You know, Liam Neeson, you're cut, you're gone. And you made this very powerful point. You talked about our unconscious prejudice. You said to the person in the audience, you know, if I gave you a list of people who would have to move in next door to you, I have a fair idea what answer you'd give me if I gave you the different ethnic options.
1: But they wouldn't tell me the truth.
0: No, sure. And you got a round of applause because everybody on some level recognized the truth of it. And even looking at the panel alongside you, I didn't envy the presenter. Like, this is deeply uncomfortable, next level of the conversation. But I think people applauded because they recognized there was a truth in what you were saying. And we have to have that conversation, but it's not an easy one to have.
1: It's not an easy one to have, and we have to have it. But unfortunately, due to expediency, we say the right things rather than what we truly feel. The narrative now is that, yes, we have to, the black players are being disenfranchised, so we have to support them. So therefore, you speak to a white player, and they'll say, oh, yes, it's a disgrace. This is what, and I'll say, well, why is that? Why is that? Because if someone was to abuse you, you're white, yeah? Will you walk off the field? And the answer would be no. And what we would say as black people is that because they haven't gone through the history of, you know, colonialism and slavery and disenfranchisement, so we understand that. White footballers don't understand that. So for them to then use that excuse to then say, oh, because of what you've been through, I'll say, well, what have you been through? Because you don't know, because you've never felt it. But why you're supporting me is because I want to do this. But do you think it's the right thing to do? The answer would be no.
0: Do you really think so?
1: Absolutely. Absolutely. Because you hear a lot of managers who are managing now and they do it. So why didn't, what, Gareth Southgate would have been playing when racist abuse was being thrown onto black players on the pitch as a player and as a manager when he's managing the league? Why didn't he do it then? If it's right now, why wasn't it right back then?
0: Yeah, that's an interesting point. They arguably less educated, arguably now.
1: He's more educated in the last 10 years because of what? What has educated
0: him? Maybe people like you talking about it. I'm trying to think as I go here. I mean, it's become a more accepted option, maybe. It's been talked about as, okay, look, Gareth on the pitch in his 20s or in his 30s might have seen it and not quite known, well, what do I do here? And maybe didn't take a lead. But maybe if it's been talked about in advance as a viable option, something we can do to stand up and say no, black players feel it's an appropriate thing to do, then I think it's, you know, fair enough then that he would feel, absolutely, I want to support you, I want to stand with you, I don't agree with this. I think that's
1: fair. If black players decided that these are ignorant people, they can't affect my life anyway, we're going to play on, what do you think Gareth would say? Yes, I'll support you with that as well.
0: I think he would say it's your right to decide. Yeah.
1: Yes, but what do you think? So it's my right to decide. So what you're doing is you're supporting me whatever I do. You may not think it's right, but you're going to support me. So therefore, if I then said, it's fine, he's an idiot, kick him out of the ground, we're not walking off the field, they'll go, well done. That's what I think you should do, and that's the right attitude.
0: Yes.
1: As much as they will support me either way, what do you think they think? So, and I'll say to them, so, if someone wants to call you a blonde, Geordie, whatever, so-and-so, are you going to walk off the field if they insult you? So aren't you walking off the field? Now, I know the history of colonialism and slavery from a black perspective and disenfranchisement, so if I can feel that this is what to do, but you have never felt that, you don't know that, you can't feel, and you haven't even thought about it from my point of view. You haven't even thought about it from my point of view. So therefore, why all of a sudden now are you feeling so committed to it? Because I'm saying I want to do that. And if I was to say I don't want to do that, you wouldn't do it. So we're asking people to do what they think is the right thing to do.
2: Off the ball, rugby.
3: There's a gulf in the two teams, and that was the most disheartening thing. And does that mean that Leicester can't come back? No, of course they can rebuild. But the mountain is bigger than it's ever been.
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0: Off the ball.
1: A few points on Gareth Southgate in particular, who in fairness is not with us to give his views, and you're talking about expediency. You mentioned he didn't walk off in his playing days. That certainly felt like a big critique and almost proof in part of his views. But just to reiterate, for the vast majority of his playing days in particular, nobody did, as far as I can see. Black players didn't, authorities didn't suggest it, clubs didn't suggest it. It was never really an option. So to take what feels like a different climate as a clear indicator of his attitude in particular to racism felt a little bit unfair. And it's worth saying to listeners, you yourself in the past have voiced misgivings about players walking off.
2: Yeah.
1: Also on expediency, just with regard to the white players, I think it's worth stating it is very possible, and I don't know their situations, it is very possible there is a mixture of white players in there. Some will be in mixed race marriages potentially with children. Some will have mixed race nephews, nieces, and feel very strongly about the issue and have thought about the issue. Some will be young men who left school early and will feel totally in over their heads and just want to do what they're told. And I take your point. Others for sure don't care. Expediency all the way. This is not my problem. Can we just play the game? But to lump all them in as white players, and this is how white players think, maybe goes against the grain of the point you're trying to make about how we generalize. Knit all this together in some kind of core point to put to you. What is the problem, for instance, with white players turning to black players and saying, look, you are the ones being abused. We do not want to tell you how we as a team should react, but we're behind you, whatever you want to do. You want to do, we will do that. We support you. That's not necessarily expediency, it strikes me. That could be a well thought out and a well-meaning position. So give us your thoughts on any or all of that.
2: Well, first of all black people don't think you should walk off. So why are you lumping black people together and think we're supporting you? Because I would say, do not walk off. What do they then do? If I say walk off and another black player says, if I say don't walk off and another black says walk off, what do they do?
1: Mm.
2: And once again, this sits to the heart of when you're talking about us lumping all white players together, as you're accusing me of doing. Why do we lump black people together to say, what do black people think? We're asking black people as if we're just one whole group who thinks the same.
1: I'm not doing that. I accept, because I said you've had misgivings, so I understand there are different views on this across the board.
2: So, because I'm for one, would say do not walk off. And I know black players who think you shouldn't walk off. So then what do you do? It's a little bit like when we're talking about going back to play, and you leave it to the players to go back to play or not, yeah, in this coronavirus. Mm. And some will say yes, some will say no. So what do we do? So if we then say we're going to support black players, well, support me and stay on. And then some others will say walk off.
1: So what's the solution if you're a Gareth Southgate or a white player?
2: That's the first thing. So let's say we're supporting black players in itself suggests that all black people think the same, that we think we should walk off. Now,
1: When I say supporting, that's not assuming all black players think the same, to be fair. That's saying, I acknowledge you're being racially abused in this stadium. I'm not.
2: Yeah.
1: All of you, let's canvas opinion. What would you like us to do to show some support towards you? That doesn't mean you all think the same.
2: Exactly.
1: I think it's a well-meaning point.
2: What we should do, so some will say we should walk off, some will say don't walk off. What do they then do?
1: Well,
2: they walk off or don't they? It's a very complicated and a complex situation anyway, which people don't think about until we make the point. People don't think about it, but I think about it every day of my life. So, secondly, okay, once again, I don't know what all black people think, but I would think the vast majority of black people that I speak to, and if I go and speak to black people and they say, do you believe that white players want to walk off? Black people will say no. And we can't prove it.
1: Sure.
2: But our experiences have told us, looking through history, and if you want to go through history for the last 300 years, we can tell you when well-meaning people are saying, we're doing this for you, do we really believe they're doing it for ourselves? Of course, we can't say they aren't. We can't say that Winston Churchill was not racially biased, although he did say, let's keep England white, but we can't say that because we don't know what he was thinking. So, and very much like what he did with the Irish as well. So you can't criticize Winston Churchill of being discriminatory towards the Irish because as much as we know what he did, but you can't prove it. So that's the first point I'm talking about in terms of the people who are affected by it. So that is why I feel the way I do. So everything I do is not a criticism. You say it's a criticism. It is not. It is an observation. So I'm going to give you observations. We'll start with Gareth. And Gareth is no different to anybody else.
1: Sure.
2: Why we talk about Gareth is because that's a high-profile incident of where players actually walked off. And Gareth, and I'm sure, like anybody else, Gareth is a fantastic person. I know Gareth. I know him personally. And he's a moral, upstanding person. But Gareth is a product of his environment and in terms of unconscious conditioning that we all go through.
1: Sure.
2: So I'm not singling out Gareth to anybody else.
1: Okay.
2: So let's talk about our Bulgaria game. Now, we're told, now, and once again, I am not an advocate for walking off the pitch. Racist abuse or not, I never say walk off the pitch. And I'll tell you why, because you leave it open to things like this. So, we're told we're going to walk off the pitch, and there is a three-step protocol to observe, mm-hmm. three-step protocol to observe in Europe. Not in England, by the way. The champions of racism, the fight against racism. We don't have this protocol here in England, but we are insisting that Montenegro and Serbia, who haven't got black people in their countries, but they have to observe this, but we don't. That's a bit of a strange situation, whereby we have so many black people here, black players, black supporters, but there's no three-step protocol for us to observe. But when we go to Europe and we go to Montenegro and Serbia, where they have no black communities whatsoever, we're insisting on them following this protocol. But anyway, that's a different situation. Mm-hmm. The first step, any racist abuse, you come on the tannoy and you say, cut out the racist abuse. That's the first step. The second step, if it continues, is you come off the pitch. Yes, the referee should do it, but the players can do it themselves, which is what the England players did. The third step, if it continues, is to abandon the game. The referee should do it, but players, white, black, whoever, can, if it continues, walk off and say, we're not playing anymore. So I wonder why England observed the first two. In the first one, they went on the tannoy, the game got stopped. The second one, England players came off the pitch. The third one should have been observed because while in the second half, and you can see a lot of the racist so-called hooligans left, walked out the pitch at halftime when they were losing, but it continued. Not as much. And the FA themselves said, yes, it continued, but it wasn't as bad. But it continued. So why didn't they stop the game? Why did the referee stop the game? Fine, the referee's not stopping in the game. What did the players do, like they did in the first half, by bringing to the attention to the manager and coming off the pitch? Why did they do it? Now, of course, who knows? Who knows? Coincidentally, they may have been winning 5-0 at the time. But that's a coincidence. So I'm not accusing anybody of anything.
0: Sure.
2: And I wonder, had they been losing 5-0, what they would have done? Who knows? They probably would have stayed on, because the narrative after the game was, we do not want the racists to win, that's why we didn't walk off. So if you don't want the racists to win, why walk off in the first place? Mm. Why walk off in the first place? If you think by walking off and abandoning the game, the racists will win because that's their aim, why do it in the first place? So that's the first thing. Now, is that a one-off? Is that a one-off? No, it's not. Three incidents in the last 18 months. Ryland versus Withenshaw in the lower divisions cup final. And I'm talking about a non-league game, because now the narrative in the last 2 years is we have to walk off. We have to walk off to protect our black players. Cup final, non-league cup final, Ryland versus Withenshaw. The Withenshaw goalkeeper, just as he's about to, a penalty has been taken against him, got racist abuse, so the manager took him off the pitch. Mm. They were losing 3-0 at the time, then refused to go back and play. Had they been winning 3-0 at the time in the cup final, who knows what they would have done? Let's ask black people what they think. Forget about what anybody else wants to say. Let's ask black people who have been through this their whole life to say what they think. Mm-hmm. Would they have walked off? Maybe they would, maybe they wouldn't, but they walked off because they did the right thing. And he got a pat on the back because he's supporting anti-racist situations. Mm-hmm. That's the first one. Dover versus Hartlepool. Dover are playing at Hartlepool, and Hartlepool fans are racially abusing abusing the players. They come off the pitch. They come off the pitch and they decide that they're going to go back on and play because they don't want the races to win. They were winning, by the way. They were winning, but decided to play on, and they could easily have decided not to play because they're being racially abused, but they were winning. But they decided not to play because they don't want the races to win. They don't want the races to win. Haringey versus Yeovil, FA Cup this year. At the start of the season, Haringey are playing Yeovil at home. Haringey are now losing. Yeovil fans start to abuse one of the Haringey players. The manager takes them off the pitch, refuses to play. The Yeovil players come off the pitch in support of the Haringey players. The manager, all of the players, come off to support Haringey's decision, which they should be applauded for.
0: Right.
2: But unfortunately, for Haringey, the game gets replayed. Because they refuse to play, the game gets replayed. So they don't abandon the game. They don't give the game to Hartlepool. To Haringey. Mm. They replay the match. They replay the match. Yeovil win. There are no incidents. And the Haringey manager at the end says he thinks Yeovil should have been kicked out of the competition for the first game and they were racially abusing them. Mm. So not that, thanks for your support, we'll replay the game and see what the outcome is. He then thinks that they should be kicked out.
0: Yes.
2: No, I'm, no, I want,
1: Maybe. No, I can see the complications.
2: I know you're not.
1: Yeah,
2: but I wonder
1: yeah.
2: whether that was really walked off the pitch. Probably not, but who knows? Let's ask some black people.
1: Yeah, all the people involved, I should state, because they're not here, will absolutely argue vehemently they were acting with the best of intentions.
2: Absolutely. So from my point of view, and nobody knows, and this is not a judgment, it's an observation, because these are facts. So I'm not saying what anybody feels. Mm-hmm. I'll tell you when I will be on the side of that, when somebody's winning 4-0 and they choose to walk off.
1: Okay.
2: That's when I'll be on their side. Because in every instance I've given you, and I've got more instances, either the team have been winning and decided not to walk off when there are racist incidents, and the team that has been losing has decided to abandon the game and walk off, and that may be a coincidence.
1: Sure.
2: But it's a hell of a coincidence.
1: It is. It's a small sample size, but I take your point. So do you think that 4-5-0 up against Bulgaria last October, England walking off the pitch, that would have been a good thing? That was an opportunity missed to make a real powerful statement.
2: First of all, I don't believe we should walk off the pitch ever. And
1: regardless.
2: I advocated that forever. And I said, okay, well, the powers that be have said to me that this is what we're going to do, so I'll support you. If you're going to put your head above the parapet, don't put it halfway up. Do it. Now, that would have been a better statement. The problem with that is that we know, and we all assume that if they'd walked off the pitch, they would have been given the points. We don't know that. Because UEFA could have decided, well, it wasn't bad enough and they couldn't really identify it enough to then warrant giving England the points. England walked off the pitch. They refused to play. Let's give the game to Bulgaria. They may have done that. We don't know. So to then say that, you know, they definitely would have got the points had they walked off. We don't know. And in fact, some of the England players have said we didn't want the races to win. That's why we didn't walk off. So why are we walking off in the first place? And as I said, I'm not an advocate for walking off, but situations like this leads me to believe even more that we should walk off. Every single time a match has been abandoned, because I follow this, and no one has ever shown me a game that's been abandoned when the team has refused to play when they're winning, or a team that is losing has continued to play. I mean, I'm sure that's happened. But no one's given me an example of when a team is winning and they decided to walk off. Mm. Now, I'll use Lawrence Fox as an example. You know Lawrence Fox, who's on Question Time as well, the actor. So Lawrence Fox, the actor, and he was on Question Time because it was about, and this is how unconscious bias works. He was on Question Time once again. Emily Fox, who's the actress, James Fox, the actor, famous actor, the son, and he was in the film 1917, he's a famous actor, and he was on Question Time. Not a round of applause, because a woman started talking about, racial bias, and then she said about white privilege, and he then got straight away, before he said anything, he goes, I'm sick of you talking about this, everyone's going on about it, he got a big round of applause. He then went on to talk about white privilege, and he said that's racist towards me because he talked about white privilege. Now, once again, just like racism, it depends on what your interpretation of white privilege is. Because when you say to someone about white privilege, they automatically assume, take a negative stance, because they assume you're having a go at them for getting a job that you don't deserve ahead of somebody who's black. That's not what white privilege is. But white people, when they say white privilege, get negative because they think, you're saying I didn't deserve this position. I got it because I'm white. No, that's not what we're saying at all. We're saying that you have had an advantage, generally speaking, not you personally, but white people generally.
1: Sure.
2: And they still wouldn't accept that. But I tell you, I would love to go on to talk about white privilege, and I think we can put it to bed with this one example. White privilege is when you walk down the road, a woman doesn't hold her purse tighter to think you're going to steal something. When you go into a shop, people aren't looking at you because they think you're going to steal something. Now, what you would say is that's not white privilege, that's normal. What's normal to you is privilege to people like me. Not me being John Barnes, because everybody knows you're John Barnes, so I'm not going to steal anything, but if they don't know I'm John Barnes. So, unfortunately, when you say white privilege, they think that I became an actor and a millionaire because, no, I'm not. We're talking about the very simple things that you take for granted. When you go to an airport, you're not going to get searched. And secondly, and this is even more crucial, yes, because white people do get searched, but when they get searched at an airport, do they feel it's because I'm white? No, they don't. It's for whatever reason. So that is what... So even then, when he went on to then talk about, and he got a big round of applause, because a lot of people who would agree with him, but are afraid to say it, when he said, oh, you keep on going about racism, I've had enough of it. And because he's Lawrence Fox superstar, he can say that. People in the audience stood up and gave him a round of applause. Now, once again, because a lot of people think that, but they won't, you ask them, do you think it's too much? They go, no, I don't think it's too much. We've got to support black people. But obviously when somebody says it, Donald Trump, Nigel Farage, when people like that say, it emboldens people to then get behind it. So he then said about the film 1917. Ever seen the film 1917 about World War One? He then went on to make the point that there was a Sikh soldier in it, because he was talking about, trying to set the record and talking about generally trying to redress the balance by tokenism, by putting black people in films and stuff like that. And he said, you know, why did they have to put a Sikh soldier in 1917 in the film? You know what I mean? He said political correctness. Because he didn't know that there were 100,000 Sikh soldiers who were in World War One. Because, of course, there were no Sikh soldiers in World War One, or black people, because, of course, Britain won the war with all white people. You know, no one else helped, because this is the narrative that we've been told. So even something like that, how can you blame him for feeling that way when all life shows him are very much like the NHS? It's now changed in the NHS. You look now at the images of the NHS, the fact that we're having this conversation about BAME, the fact that we're having conversations about black workers and ethnic minority doctors who are dying. In the first month, 2 to 3 weeks of the crisis, you would see all white faces in all of the television, in all of the images about our heroes, the NHS. Then because somebody brought it to the attention that there are more than 40% BAME doctors in the NHS, and most of them, more black and ethnic minority doctors are dying, they went, and now it's changed to then say, let's include everybody. But if nobody made that point, what do you think the NHS would still look like and all the images we see? It would be exactly the same. And so the fact that they're now showing that, do you then really believe that they really are feeling empathy towards them? Very much like the fact that people complained that the NHS workers were going to have to pay £600 a month to then use the NHS, the foreign workers. If no one complained, do you think they would have changed their minds? Mm-hmm. But because people complain, then they change their minds.
1: Those books behind you, when did you start reading about all this? Because I look back at videos of you when you were even young at Watford, and you were a very confident person. You know, the self-worth, I think, was good, and obviously came from a good family. When did you go from thinking these thoughts to, I want to read, I want to talk to other people who know more than me?
2: I started traveling around, going to Africa, worked in Africa for a long while, but I understood that before anyway. And you know why I was confident? You know why I was confident? And this is why, this is also the discrimination. I'm honest with you for a while, but I didn't know it at a young age. I'm a light-skinned, middle-class, upper-middle-class Jamaican boy whose family started the Jamaican government. What do you think me growing up in Jamaica, what do you think that I felt at 8, 9, 10, 11, 12, 13-year-old that I felt about black people with big lips? I felt superior to them. Mm-hmm. Because we're brought up in a Western educated society that showed that, okay, look at me, I'm light skinned, I'm middle class, my family went to university, but those other people in Jamaica, the working class, poor black people with big lips, they're inferior to me. It wasn't like, oh, we're all black and we're all brothers, because this is what I was wrongly told about people who are black. So therefore, when I came to England and I started getting racist abuse, it never affected me at all, because I knew I was as worthy as anybody else because of the way I've been brought up. But I can't blame anybody who then felt that they were, like Ian Wright, for example, and they want to fight against it because he would have seen his upbringing in England, you know, with his family being disenfranchised, his dad maybe can't get a job. I don't know Ian's situation, but I know you would have been brought up in that kind of environment. So if he reacted a different way, and that is why it never affected me at all, because it couldn't affect me as a human being. There's no right or wrong way for black people to feel. And that is what also pisses me off when we talk about, you're black, what should happen? What do black people think? What do black players think? We're all individuals, we think different things. Mm. But of course, we're all lumped together. We're lumped together in a BAME community. A BAME community. There's not a BAME community. The only thing that puts us together in the BAME community is the fact that they're all disenfranchised groups. We're different culturally. We're different genetically. We're different physically. So why is there the BAME community and the white community? As if we are brothers with Chinese and Indians and Asians and Muslims, and we're black, so therefore we're all the same. And they just lump us all together. And the BAME community have to feel this way. We have to individualize everybody, but we don't. We just group BAME together, very much like LGBTQ. Because once again, lesbians, gays, trans, they're all different people, they're all individuals. So why lump them together as just one community to then say they think one thing, and then white people or straight people think something else? And that's dangerous. So I'm not a big fan of this whole narrative of a BAME community. I have nothing in common with someone from China. Genetically, culturally, in fact, I'm closer to white people, genetically and culturally, than I am to Chinese. So why are we in the same community? Mm. So these are the nuances around discrimination and how we solidify the idea of discrimination. The more we do things like that, the more we separate. And I tell you, a group who should join the BAME community who are disenfranchised: poor white people. because the BAME community, who are disenfranchised, you go into any East London community where it's a large black community, you have poor white people who are part of that community, can't get jobs, can't get opportunities for their kids, will never be educated. But of course, they aren't part of that because they're white. Mm-hmm. And they also should be. So you have to look at the class system involved in this discrimination, very much like in Ireland, where you had, you know, the Catholics and the Protestants, and they're supposed to be the same people. But unfortunately, we don't.
1: Mm. When you speak about this, you make an impact every time. Say on the back of Question Time, say on the back of the Liam Neeson thing, say when you say something that people find uncomfortable, and it's, you know, John Barnes said this, you know, you're getting attacked, you're getting blowback. Does any of that take a toll on you? Do you think, oh, this is not worth the hassle? Because it's very hard to be nuanced in a public way.
2: Well, it doesn't, because I have to do what I do. And if people ask me, I'm going to be honest. You know, because if you look at John Barnes, for example, I will be rapping, I'll be telling jokes, I'll be live on Soul of the Party, I'm having fun and I'm dancing. But if you want to be serious and talk about a serious issue, I will then won't compromise.
1: Mm.
2: I won't compromise. So the second one that came along was the whole Bernardo Silva and Benjamin Mendy situation.
1: Yeah,
2: and I feel very strongly about this because for too long we have seen the image, be it a caricature, be it a picture, of a black man. When I say a black man, I don't mean me. I mean a jet black man with big lips as negatives. But if you see a caricature of John Barnes, Rio Ferdinand, Kyle Walker, light skin, thin lip, but we're both black, that's acceptable. What is wrong with the image or the caricature of a jet black man, if he looks that way, with big lips?
1: Is it not the baggage it carries? It was used as a trope. It was used
2: Men. You know, the swastika. The swastika was an old Hindu symbol of peace. The swastika. If you go to India, you see swastikas all over. The Germans adopted it. And of course, now it's an image of destruction and you know,
1: hate.
2: What is it? It's nothing. It's the meaning you put to it.
1: Mm.
2: So the meaning that was put to a jet black man with big lips by colonial and in times of slavery was negative. Mm. Why are we in 2020 still seeing it that way? Why are we still seeing it that way? Particularly, if you are jet black with big lips. I have so many black friends who said I was ashamed of my color because people used to say to me that I'm inferior because of my color.
1: Mm.
2: Now, when are we going to get, forget about what white society thinks, and it's terrible because, and in fact, it's not even white society who thinks it's terrible. Once again, they support us because we say that's racist. So we'll go, okay, yeah, that's racist. But if I say to the argument of them, a white person, why is that racist? Because N'Golo Kanté, you see N'Golo Kanté? Draw a picture of N'Golo Kanté. Is it going to be jet black with big lips?
1: Mm.
2: And you then hold it up and say, there's N'Golo Kanté. People are going to say you're racist. But if you draw a picture of John Barnes, lighter skin, thinner lips, and they're going to say that's not racist. So from a black perspective, we as black people have to get away from this narrative that it is inferior.
1: Mm.
2: It is inferior. It is. So, as I said, I think that this is the biggest issue because what we are doing with a lot of elite black people is we're elevating them out of blackness. So, in many respects, even if you look like that, but you are a celebrity, you have been elevated out of that space, whereas that negative space of blackness is not necessarily physical, it's because the jet black and the big lips, even if you are jet black with big lips, but you are the president of the United States, you aren't seen like that anymore.
1: Mm-hmm.
2: But you have black people who do look like that. So if you see a picture of that, and I've got somebody on the phone, and I purposely take them to then say, are we going to say to this man, if I draw a picture of you, that's negative? When are we going to stop that? Ourselves.
1: Mm.
2: When are we going to stop telling our black kids that it's embarrassing and you're inferior because you look that way? How are they supposed to feel? Why do we then wonder why black people are lightening their skin? And I'll tell you why it is more to do with the idea of being black than being black itself. Because if a white woman, and a lot of white people want to get tans to as dark as they possibly can. They want to get implants in their lips that give them big lips. And they want to get, unfortunately, a lot of people do it now, implants in their bums to get big bums. You look at the Kardashians and a lot of white women who do that. So they're black because they have nice tans. They've got big lips because they have collagen implants. They've got bum implants. So isn't that the idea of what beauty is? Black, big lips, and a big bum. So if that's the idea of beauty, why if you have a black woman with big lips and a big bum, why is that not the image of beauty? because she's not white. So the characteristics, big lips, black skin, and big bum, but on a white person, it's considered beautiful, but on a black person, it's not.
1: Is it not?
2: Well, I don't see many black women with big lips and a big bum in Hollywood on television and being seen as sex symbols. You go through the most beautiful women in the world. The black women are all Beyonce, Halle Berry, who've got light skin, who haven't got big lips, and they're black.
1: Mm.
2: I'm talking about the quintessential black woman who has big lips, big bum, and jet black.
1: Okay.
2: I thought we were talking about football.
1: I know. Sorry. I knew. I didn't know when to introduce this aspect of the conversation.
2: No, but once you start me, I'll go on further. So it's my fault.
1: No, it's not. It's because, you know, and even I should admit, I find this space uncomfortable, you know, and as a broadcaster, and should I interrupt there and say, oh, people might be offended at that? And, you know, these are not easy conversations to have.
2: No, I'm writing a book. It's called The Uncomfortable Truth About Racism. Because also, I'm very balanced in it. Because white people did not enslave black people in the transatlantic slave trade. We were sold by, and they weren't our people, 90% of black people were captured in wars by other black people and sold on the coast. And this is not a criticism of the black kingdoms back then. This is the way it was. It was business. And they didn't see each other as their brothers. They weren't selling their brothers. They didn't have this homogenous identity of being black. They were the enemy because they were a tribe from somewhere else. But the more we then feel that it's a white and a black thing, and it's just white people enslaved us, so therefore we don't like white people, whereas you look what goes on in Africa. And once again, it's not a criticism. It's just a fact. It's just a fact. So I'm very balanced, like when I defend Liam Neeson, like when I defend Bernardo Silva.
1: Mm-hmm.
2: But unfortunately, it is very binary. You either support it or you don't support it. End of story. So everything is either racist or everything isn't racist, and you have to be on one side. So therefore, you have people on the right who are saying, oh, they're playing the race card all the time, and there are people here that says everything is racist, Bernardo Silva, Benjamin Mendy, Peter Baird, everybody's racist. So if you look at each in each individual case, and sometimes it changes, then, you know, everybody isn't going to like you.
1: No, for sure. When's that book coming out?
2: Well, it's a self-published book, self-written book, so I'm doing it myself, so it's taking forever, so hopefully by Christmas. But it has to be very balanced. And why it's uncomfortable, and why I say it's an uncomfortable truth, is because very much like in Question Time, when I said to the person, who would you rather live next to? Mm. And of course, they're not going to admit it.
1: Mm.
2: It's really not a book for discussion, because when you discuss it with your friends, if you're going to be honest, very much like if white players and black players sit around and say, do you think you should walk off the field? They say yes. But I can tell you, if all white players were to sit around and they discussed it, I can tell you now they'd be saying, can you believe us having to walk off the field because black players want to do it? And they wouldn't really want to. And that's just an example. Or if you said to them, or if you say to each other, who would you rather live next to? They'd be afraid to actually say it because you're going to sound racist. And I say, don't blame the individual. Blame the environment he's brought up in to make him think that way.
0: Massive fan of basketball.
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1: It was pretty hard. I mean, how to make this a little bit more entertaining than what it really is. I had my back right artery here split in Brisbane, and that caused the stroke to happen. So there's a big bleed and swelling on the brain. And I was jet lagged. I'd only gone to Brisbane for about 3 days to visit my parents. And I ended up staying 2.5 months. And I was with some friends on the evening, and I took a sip of beer, went down the wrong way, and coughing and choking fit, which we've all done. It was quite a big one, but then for various reasons my artery split and went to hospital. It's actually it was on a Monday evening about 6:30. Nobody else in the place. We'd eaten and I'd only had a couple of light beers. It wasn't a big night at all. And then I remember this happening, and friends had called an ambulance, and I was sort of lying down, and the ambulance people have arrived. And I remember this young lady who was serving us that night came over and started, you know, oh my God, you know, squealed, and what's going on here, and oh geez, you know. And anyway, one of my friends said, don't worry, love, we think it was the steak. And I started to laugh, and they said, don't laugh. Anyway, I went to the hospital and in intensive care, and nice friends, huh? then the first word was, well, when I first heard the word stroke, I thought it was sort of, you know, jet lagged, a bit dehydrated, tired, that sort of thing. They give me a tablet and send me home and say, sleep it off, but stroke. And then it was, you know, brain operation, brain surgery. I thought, shit, this is pretty important. This is pretty serious. And then I sort of got around all that and sort of, okay, I'm ready to go. And I'll never forget, the two doctors came and sat at the end of the bed and said, we're not going to do it. And I said, why not? I'm ready to go. And I was sort of conscious through all this, and while I couldn't see, I sort of knew what was going on. I'd lost all my sight and was quite in a lot of pain and what have you. So, but then they said, well, you're functioning too well for what's happened to you, and we don't want to go in and, you know, things go wrong when you have brain surgery, and so we don't want to do that. We're going to do it a different way, and which involved over the next 2 or 3 days of basically trying to reduce the swelling by dehydration. And unbeknownst to me, my father was there, and he's a clinical psychologist, so it had been used to dealing with brain injuries and things like that, so he sort of knew a little bit about what was going on. And unbeknownst to me, he asked the doctors when I wasn't in the room, you know, how often, you know, does this work? And he said, we've never done it before. So that was a bit worrying. But over those 3 days, and the doctors always said that it'd take 3 to 4 days before we knew it was working or not. And in the meantime, they'd wake me every half an hour and ask me all these questions to see if my condition was worsening. And if it did, they'd take me in to operate. And they'd ask me questions like, who was the Australian Prime Minister? And I sort of went, well, when I came in, it was. It could have changed by now. But and then gradually, after about 3 days, it was getting pretty bad. And the pain and just everything. And, in the book it was, I remember it was late at night, when it was sort of early morning, and it was just, you know, I'm thinking, oh, my wife's okay, she's young, you know, so she'll be all right and all that sort of thing. And then I got three boys and started thinking about them and, you know, what would happen and stuff. And I said, no. In my own mind, I sort of, no, I want to go and see them again. And this is God honest truth. It's not sort of something I've made up and just to sell books. It hasn't sold very well anyway, but and I just sort of made my mind up at that moment, you know, no, I'm going to fight this and try and go home and see my kids. Bear in mind, my kids and wife are in London. I'm in Brisbane, the other side of the world. So, and it was quite, I'm not saying that I've got this huge mental power, but that sort of decision to fight and then coincide that with the doctors and what they were doing started to work at the same time. And after, you know, the next day,

0: I remember my father coming in, and he says in the book, I think, where he basically said something had changed. Michael seemed to be better than he was the day before. The previous 3 days, he was worse. And then I came out of that and went upstairs to the ward and just sort of tended to recover. And I still have after effects. I only have half my sight. I've only got... I wear these because I'm old and I can't read and see, but my sight, I lost all my peripheral vision to the left. So if I look over here, I can't see anything over here. I can't see my hand here or anything like that. Looking at you lot, it's not a bad thing, but anyway. sorry. And I didn't drive for three and a half years, but now I do. So if you see me on the road, stay out of my way. But apart from that, it was a big thing, and I get asked a lot, did it change you? Live every day as like it's your last now? And I said, well, and that's often people say yes, but I sort of knew I'd had a pretty good life before that, you know, good family, kids, and job, and played for my country, all that sort of thing. So I knew I had a pretty good life before that, so I didn't need to have a stroke to reaffirm that. But so I'm grateful, and it was hard, but I'm sort of 6 years out now and everything's good, touch wood.
1: Brilliant. Bobby, you touched on it there, your Irish heritage. County Louth, what is the link? Your mother's from Louth, was born in Louth?
2: Yeah, my mum was born in Collingford, yeah. Her family came from this part of the world. Her mum and dad, my grandparents, moved to the UK and then did some work in India, and then from, I think, tea plantation to sugarcane plantation in Southern Africa. And then my mum and dad met when she was working in a town called Bulawayo, and my dad was studying medicine over there.
1: So what were you doing wasting your time winning World Cups with the Springboks when you could have been suffering proper pain with Ireland? pain. Was it ever an option?
2: Well, it was when I was a youngster. I wrote a few letters. There'd be a couple of guys who... kicking themselves that didn't answer, but I think the guys who were aware those days, I mean, it was pretty rare those days to, you know, even dual passport, you know, was an event that happened because somebody found out or someone knew their cousin that actually there was access. I still remember there were a couple of World Cups where after the time the mum said, no, I was only joking, it wasn't your uncle from Wales, it was just an uncle from New Zealand. But, I think I would have really enjoyed playing rugby over here. But I came to the UK, you know, too late. I'd played super rugby and Curry Cup rugby. And I came over, in fact, I came over post 2003 World Cup, which I'd made the squad and then broken my arm in a warm-up game. And I came over, because there was an agent who wanted to make a nice big commission. And I went to a team called the Newport Gwent Dragons.
1: Ooh. Ooh. Yeah. Nice part of the world.
2: Rodney Parade, nice part of the world. And and for about 5.5 weeks, I was the highest paid rugby player in the world, which was nice.
1: Oh, yeah? What are we talking?
2: Not very much. But in rands, it was gazillions. But in pounds, it was a couple of quid. But I then had a meeting with the owner, Tony Brown. What a lovely man.
3: A very good guy, actually.
2: Yeah, really a lovely man. And he didn't give a shit. He was delighted that I was there. And I'd said, you know, I need to have a meeting with you. And I had a meeting and I'd written him a letter. And I explained exactly why, although I'd come over as this highly paid professional, I'd decided not to play rugby anymore. And that sort of clashed with his plans for me in the club. and I think we needed to speak. And he read my letter, and he brought the letter to. We had a meeting at breakfast. I didn't tell him that I'd when he said I'll meet you at Celtic Manor. Yeah. He said I'll see you at 7 o'clock at Celtic Manor. So I turned up for breakfast. And had to wait 12 hours until he turned up for dinner. It was much nicer to have dinner there. Anyway, I got to go home, but I think I was just a bit nervous. Anyway, he read the letter, and we chatted. He said, oh, absolutely no problem. I'll sign you off. He said, I love the letter, and if you're not into it, you shoot. Good luck. Hope it goes well.
3: I had the same conversation.
2: With Johnny Brown. Oh, really? Yeah. And, what a lovely man.
3: Really, really nice guy.
1: Nobody just wanted to play for him.
3: He was Gary Heisman, the heir to the beforehand.
2: Yeah, that's right.
3: And we met him in Dirty Nelly's down in Bunratty. He flew over, and my wife happened to be flying in later on, and the taxi dropped her inside. She came into the end of the conversation, and it was actually a crazy amount of money. And would come in, take over as captain, then take over as maybe CEO of the club. That was kind of part of it, was to build this big thing with the club. I didn't
2: have those clauses in mind.
3: it was a mad conversation, and we never mentioned who it was. So my wife was listening to all this conversation, and so we got into the car. She said, "Who's it?" I said, "Newport. We're not going." So the conversation finished as soon as we got back into the car. Yeah. That was the end of that. So that never happened. He was a really, really nice man.
2: A really good. But he was the heir to the Bisley furniture empire. He'd made squadrillions of money. His kids and him didn't get on, and this was his sort of I don't know his
3: could have adopted you.
2: Well, that was a clause I would have put in.
4: I never got to talk to him, obviously, because I never would have played against the Newport Gwent Dragons throughout the Pro 14. There was a t-shirt I remember seeing on TV.
2: You missed out, eh? You might have missed out on the day when the Newport Gwent Dragons turned over Leinster at the Leinster Stadium.
4: Really?
2: And I was pissed in the stands because I'd already retired.
4: Well, you because Percy went and played. Percy Montgomery went and played for like four or five
2: together.
4: Seasons.
2: Yep.
4: So
2: he was there.
4: What? How? You leave Cape Town and go to Newport? Like
2: Percy had different reasons.
4: Percy really likes money.
2: Wow. No, that's unfair. I mean, I think Percy's got a healthy respect for money. But I think Percy came to Newport to find himself, really.
4: Okay.
2: Because himself had left Cape Town at that stage.
4: Oh, right, okay.
1: Did he?
2: Well, he did. He went back and played for South Africa after that. In fact, he taught himself to kick for poles. I mean, Percy was not a guy who was known for his goal kicking before that. And, you know, turns out in Newport, there's not a hell of a lot else to do. So he got really good at goal kicking, and that worked out for him.
1: It most certainly did work out for him. And you mentioned your sabbatical there. I was reading an interview, I think you did, in 2006, where you're in the middle of your sabbatical and you're asked about professional rugby, and you're like, I could go back, but I just don't really have any interest. And then a year later, you're winning a World Cup with South Africa. How do you look back at that World Cup where you were a replacement in the semi-final, you didn't make the match day squad? Like, is it something you look back and go, that was one of the best decisions I ever made, going back in for that World Cup?
2: Look, I mean, I think I was incredibly rugby, incredibly lucky even to play rugby professionally, because it's a great thing to do. I mean, look, it's quite boring between Saturday afternoon at 5 o'clock and Saturday afternoon at 3 o'clock. The in-between bit, but the games are amazing, and where you go and who you meet and the time you spend. I mean, the time when I said I don't think I'd go back to professional rugby, I was playing for the Barbarians. I credit Brian with keeping me interested, because I was having the time of my life. I mean, they were in the best nick. Mel, Shane, Brian were in an island side which was all conquering. The guys had done incredibly well on Lions tours. We brought in different players from around the world, and it just turned out that they needed a sort of slightly slow, older, unfit, loose forward who was always available. So I toured Georgia, South America, North America, Spain. It was the best time of my life. I didn't want to go back to professional at all, in fact.
1: But you did.
2: I did. And then I was really lucky. In fact, the only reason I went back to professional rugby was I wanted to go back to South Africa. And I'm a big believer in getting your mind right and stuff. I don't have an amazing story like Michael's story, but I believe in decisions and moments that change what you do. And I genuinely got a call after playing some Barbells rugby with these guys, and I played a bit at Richmond and that kind of thing. And I was getting back into sort of being in love with the game, because you got to love rugby. I mean, there's a lot that rugby gives you, and team-wise and friend-wise, which you could get from another game, you know, but the camaraderie and the loyalty and that kind of thing, it goes on for eons, you know. So I think the beauty about it was that I'd fallen back in love with the concept of rugby, and then I got a call from one of the Super Rugby franchises, and I thought to myself, my wife was preggy, I wanted to have kiddies in South Africa, and she just said, I don't really care what the decision is, as long as you stop pacing up and down the corridor and make a decision, because I'm pregnant and I want to go to sleep.
1: Is preggy the official term in South Africa?
2: is preggy not a thing? Is preggy not even a thing? That's terrible. Okay, my wife was
1: first
2: pregnant.
1: Time.
2: Okay.
3: Were you a teenager? Were you?
2: I was a teenager, exactly. And well, now I'm gone. Huh? I've got no chance now. Anyway, I was lucky enough, and what happened was I got a call from John Smith, and I went back and played at the Sharks, and they had a really good side, and I did. I played on the bench for that side. There were a couple of the loose forwards who got some injuries halfway through, and they ended up playing that season. We played in the Super Rugby final, lost to the Bulls, and then I was involved and included in the South African team. But it had happened for me in London. I'd said to my wife, if we're going to go back to South Africa, I need to go for a reason. And you know, this team had serious potential. And I said, well, let's find a way to go back to try and compete for a Rugby World Cup. And that became, you know, the story, the mantra for me for 18 months. And we went all the way through. I was lucky enough to be part of that team and go to 2007.
1: Are you okay with not playing in the final?
2: I am, actually. I mean, I knew I wasn't going to play in the final on the Tuesday. Well, in fact, I knew I wasn't going to play in the final when France lost to England. You know, and we'd pre-prepped. You know, you get different kinds of players. I was a forward who I've sort of avoided rucks and tackles and any of the.
5: So you're back.
2: Yeah, as a back. But we had, as South Africa, a lot of you guys know, we've got backs who love the forward stuff, so it was perfect. So I just swapped out and went and did that stuff. And, you know, that was something that was of value for our team against an Argentina or a France or all of our pool games. But in a really tight game and a game where they were going to expect someone to go and steal a ball at a ruck or try and do something that was sort of flanky.
1: Franky and flanky.
2: And we had I trained with a guy called Vickers van Heerden, and I knew that if we were playing England, I wasn't going to play. So on Tuesday morning at 8 o'clock, 8:15-ish. I mean, I don't really remember the panelled walls of the hotel. long corridor. Jake White and I was trying to avoid him, but there was a passage, so it was hard. And he said to me, Bob, you know, we spoke last week and you're going to be outside of the 23. So I went back to my room and cried my eyes out.
1: Did you actually cry?
2: I did. But I got a phone call from my father-in-law at about 9:30. And my son Tom had been born a week early.
5: There you go.
2: You know, so I said, well, that's nothing. I've been dropped and whatever. I'm teasing.
1: We are going to build up to the weekend in just a little while. We have some very special guests we want to bring you as well, so stay in your seats. We will take a break in around 20-25 minutes. It'll be plenty of time to get a drink, but we're going to get our special guests on. But first, will you give it up, please, for Michael Leiner, for Bobby Skinstead, and for Keith Wood.
4: I'm Ben on.
1: We are here tonight with thanks to Heineken, official worldwide partner of Rugby World Cup Japan 2019. Please, you can take a step to the side of stage, lads, because our next guest is ready to go. please give it up for the man who wrote, well, some would say it was initially Brian O'Driscoll's autobiography, inspired by, potentially, we will soon find out, he is the man behind the Ross O'Carroll Kelly series. Please give it up for Paul Howard. How are you?
5: I'm great. This is my second time here this week, actually. I was here on Sunday night at Christa Berg. And I was sitting right at the back, and all I could see in the first sort of six or seven rows at the end when he played Patricia the Stripper, he sang Patricia the Stripper, was people taking off their underwear and throwing on the stage. So this is, I admire your restraint, actually.
1: So is it just pure coincidence that Ross O'Carroll Kelly came on the scene at the exact same time as Brian O'Driscoll came on the scene?
5: Yes. Well, yes. I mean, it is really. I mean, I had been covering schools rugby for years and years. And I covered this match once, and I heard a kid from a school. I won't say the school's name. It wouldn't be fair. Blackrock College. And I heard him say to his dad, "I don't give a fuck how you think I played. Just crack open the wallet."
1: Does that sound familiar?
5: Sometimes I tell people that it was Brian, you know, just for fun. But I'm sure it wasn't. But when I started writing Ross O'Carroll Kelly, all these stories were in my head from covering the games, and it was just all there on instant recall. It was a kind of lifetime of it.
4: So when you sit down for the first time, you go, right, I'm gonna put something together. Have you a very clear picture as to where it's going to go, or did that just evolve, or did the pages end up writing themselves, or how?
5: Yeah, I mean,
4: I live with an author, right. And I'm flabbergasted at how. You have a blank page, and all of a sudden, yeah, you just did a brain dump. And then,
5: you know, and Amy has the discipline, yeah, to actually sit there and look at the blank page and wait for inspiration to strike. I suppose, I mean, like I said, I'd covered so much schools rugby. I didn't understand schools rugby. I didn't understand rugby when I started writing about it. And I was sent by the Independent, Irish Independent, when I was about 17 or 18 to cover a match in Skerries. And I remember reading a book called The Laws of Rugby on the bus to Skerries. The bus to Skerries used to take about 5 hours in those days. And it was the only bus I ever saw with a duty-free trolley service on it. Anyway, I sort of went out there, and I was kind of blown away by the sort of pageantry, by the colour of schools rugby. I went to a football school. We were very good at football. I didn't really know anything about rugby, which is why I was reading The Laws of Rugby. But, you know, if 20 people stayed behind to watch a match, you were lucky. And these schools matches, there'd be like thousands of people who've left school, you know, 30 years earlier, but they're still aligned to their school, you know. And seeing all these, you know, these mothers, like in seal fur, like standing with like, like, I've never saw women in seal fur watching sport before in Skerries, like, you know, and dads on the early mobile phones, like in 1996 when no one had a mobile phone, shouting, doing business on the sideline, and then these gangs of girls just throwing themselves at these horrifically ugly rugby players in a lot of cases, like, you know, Press and Company, except if I'm, you know. And I just
4: God, the
5: thought,
4: old rugby's great, huh?
5: And I just thought it's ripe for sending up. But when I started writing the column in the Sunday Tribune, and for the first 2 or 3 years, finally getting to your question, I didn't put my name on it. So it was just The Diary of a Schools Rugby Player by Ross O'Carroll Kelly. And no one knew it was me for about 3 years, but everybody was guessing who it might be. I told some people it was Ryle Nugent once for fun. And somebody attacked him in a pub once, and I happened to be with him at the time. And this guy said to Ryle, he got him up against the wall, I just slammed him up and said, "Some of us have to live in Talla." And I had written something about Tala the week. But I'd written something. The joke was Ross was had his mobile phone stolen and he was going out to Tala to get it back. And he falls asleep. falls asleep in the car and he looks out the window and he goes, Jesus, look at this place. The horror, the deprivation. How do people live like this? And his friend says, Ross, we're still in Terra Nure. right? So that's the joke. The joke is Terra Nure. This guy thought the joke was Tala, and he gets Ryle up against the wall. Some of us have to live in Tala. Ryle hadn't a clue what he was talking about. but I did. So, being a good friend, I just started moonwalking out of the pub and I left, you know. But anyway, so nobody knew I was writing it. But then, Ross left Castle Rock College and went to UCD and he did a sports management course in UCD. And one of his classmates, I didn't know it at the time, was Brian O'Driscoll. And I had never heard of Brian O'Driscoll. It was around 1998.
4: Yeah.
5: Around that time. So people used to ring the Tribune and they'd say, you have to tell me, I'm in UCD, you have to tell me who's writing their column. Is it Draco? and Draco, it turned out, was you. Or Scales. Kieran Scally was a suspect for a while. So I used to just say yes, you know. So if there is a crossover between Brian and Ross, it's because I did encourage that view.
1: I was guilty earlier on, foolishly, of underestimating the amount of Munster supporters were here. But just so we know what type of audience we have, how many people here played Schools Cup rugby? They're a bit slow to put their hands up there.
5: There's always about five times more people claim to play Schools Cup rugby than actually did play Schools Cup rugby. How many people here have a Leinster School Senior Cup medal?
1: How aware of you were this? Were you of this then around 98, 99?
4: Yeah, a bit. But it's...
1: Delighted with it?
4: I wouldn't say delighted. I'm also, you know, I speak like this now, but I'm from the north side. I'm not meant to speak like this. And I hear it in my kids now. It's like, you're definitely not meant to speak like that, you know? So I was always kind of fighting that. And I thought, it can't be based on me because Ross is, you know, proper south side.
5: Yeah.
4: So I was like, no, it's not. But it really... I suppose in those early days it was a bit of fun, but then it's evolved into this absolute beast over 20 years. So what we see now, you know, you look back retrospectively, it was a fraction of where it's at now, and there's not many people in Ireland don't know Ross O'Carroll Kelly. You know, whether it's your thing to read or not, but you know, some of the lines, I don't care who you are absolutely brilliant.
5: Thank you.
4: So, I enjoyed reading. I read some of the early books and I'm in the middle of Schmidt Happens, and enjoying it.
5: And Brian features in just about every book as well, like in some form.
1: Mr. Royalties.
5: Like, you know, I want to nip that one on the board now. And just say no.
1: Was it something that was talked about in the Leinster dressing room, pointing of fingers?
4: Not really. No, it was. I think if someone
1: who was
4: getting the piss
1: most
4: taken
1: like
4: out of them,
1: Ross O'Carroll Kelly.
4: Who was what?
1: Who was the most like Ross O'Carroll Kelly in that Leinster dressing room? You're amongst friends here. It's off record. Off that phone.
4: Ian Madigan and Luke would be both strong contenders. I'm. Do you know what? I'm really looking forward to hearing about Jamie Heaslip's podcast in the next edition as well.
5: I mean, there's definitely a bit of Ross in Jamie, you know.
1: Which bit?
5: Well, I'm Jamie. Jamie's amazing because, like, you know, they say, you know, they try to kind of combat this notion that rugby is a South Dublin thing, and they say, you know, Jamie Heaslip's from Kildare. And then you hear Jamie Heaslip speak. That ain't no Kildare accent, you know?
1: The latest book, number...
5: It's number 19 in the trilogy. Wow. It's called Nobody Shouted Stop.
1: Schmidt Happens.
5: Yeah.
1: Did you send it to Joe Schmidt?
5: Well, people keep asking. I did send him a copy, but people keep asking, did you ask his permission? And my view on that has always been, it's easier to ask for forgiveness than permission, because there's a chance they might say no. So about 6 or 7 years ago, I wrote a book called Triggs, The Autobiography of Roy Keane's Dog. And I had the same questions then, did you ask for Roy Keane's permission? And, you know, I didn't, but that was mostly out of fear of what he might do.
1: I don't know
5: me.
1: Why.
4: It's a little bit like going in and showing your next door neighbors your plans for your extension of your house. Sometimes you're better off just going ahead and doing it.
5: And they're looking out the back saying, what is Brian doing next door? So I decided to call it Schmidt Happens, and I was doing an interview, a charity thing for Purple House in Bray, and I was interviewing Joe and Andy Farrell and Simon Easterby and Richie Murphy in the Burlington, and we decided on the title of the book, and I said, let's just keep the title quiet until after I meet Joe Schmidt on Thursday week. But I made the mistake of telling Richie Murphy what the title of the book was, and he said, oh, you want to keep that quiet, like Joe won't be happy with that at all. He said, but trust me, I won't say a word. So Richie, as soon as I left, I was meeting Richie in the Burlington a couple of weeks before, and as soon as I left, Richie rang Joe Schmidt and said, you know, the next book is called Schmidt Happens. So anyway, I went in on the night of the gig thinking Joe didn't know anything about this, and I asked the first question. I was in your role that night. I asked the first question, and Simon Easterby cut across me and said, well, let me ask you a question. What do you mean writing a book with a title that takes the piss out of the national coach? And Joe was just glowering at me. Anyway, it was about 10 seconds of uncomfortable silence before Joe laughed. And then that was it.
1: Jamie Heaslip's autobiography, a bestseller, I presume, is very much out there right now. It's sort of overshadowing Gordon Darcy's autobiography, which you wrote, is just out this week. Now, it's a kid's book.
5: Yes.
1: Why is that? Or does this make total sense?
5: There's something about Gordon's career that was that's sort of perfect for telling as a kid's story. There's a moral at the end of it, and it's kind of the story of a young man who gets it all very early, gets it all too soon, and loses the run of himself a little bit, and then is kind of pushed to the sidelines and realizes he has to go away and invents himself all over again. And when Gordon rang me and said, yeah, I want to do a book, I my first reaction was, how am I going to get out of this? Like, you know, because, you know, as a former sports journalist who's written, you know, 19 books about rugby, people think I actually know something about rugby. So I do get asked from time to time to do to ghostwrite, and I didn't want to do it. And then when he said, I want to do it as a kid's book, I thought, wow, what a great idea. And it's different. I don't think anyone's done it before. Like, I don't think any Irish sports person has ever told their story as a kid's book with a moral at the end that, you know, 8 to 12 year old kids can read and get something from.
1: Is the moral of the story, screw that other guy who takes all the glory? Does he feature?
5: Yeah, I was telling Brian beforehand, Gordon's heroics actually overshadow Brian's a lot of the time, you know.
1: Right.
5: And there's some tries Brian's scored in his career that are like strikingly similar to ones we've described Gordon scoring in the book. So taking some of your heroics, I hope you don't mind.
4: And it's one of... Hopefully.
5: Yeah, I mean, will there be more than one? I mean, we're planning to do three altogether.
4: Okay. 19, so.
5: Well, yeah, exactly. You know, I always start off planning to do three and then don't know where to stop. I'll be up here at 65 years of age, still writing them.
1: We are here tonight with thanks to Heineken, official worldwide partner of Rugby World Cup Japan 2019. Coming up a little bit later, don't forget we have our crappy quiz where one of you in the audience is going to be given a chance of winning a pair of tickets to the 2020 Heineken Champions Cup in Marseille with flights and accommodation included. Remember to be given a chance of winning. Just tweet a selfie of yourself in the crowd, the hashtag OTBBGET. Paul, it's been brilliant to have you with us.
5: Pleasure.
1: Thank you very much for joining
5: us on
1: stage.
5: Right.
1: Stick with us.
5: Right.
1: We got a little video for you here.
6: Hey guys, Danny from the Coronas here. We are here in Onsullis in Tokyo for the Rugby World Cup. I've been flown over by Heineken, and it looks like I'm going to be doing a couple of songs. Fingers crossed it'll go down well, but yeah, delighted to be in Tokyo. Very excited about the rugby, and fingers crossed Ireland are going to go all the way.

0: so much fun. Impromptu gig in Tokyo. Who'd have thought it? Yeah, we're loving the experience. It's great to be here. The Irish tend to travel everywhere, but like, it's funny, even since we came here, like, the amount of Irish we've seen, they just travel more than any of the supporters, I think. They just go everywhere. Good team. Technically, we're number one in the world, which is pretty impressive. You never know, if we get to the quarterfinal, who knows?
1: Singing together, it's beginning to happen, and it's beginning to move.
2: All right, give it up, please, for Danny O'Reilly.

0: Don't mention the word Junkus.
1: That looked good.
2: That was so much fun, so much fun. I'm very happy to be here. Surprise, for a couple of reasons. The first, last time I was on Off the Ball, I called J.R. Gilroy Nathan, and that didn't go down well. Oof. And then I mentioned a competitor, another podcast that we're not allowed to mention.
1: Get off.
2: And so I thought I'd never be asked again. And then also somehow, because I just also, the height of my rugby knowledge is second year and third year, who Paul liked to slag, I made the bees. And but anyway, I'm here now.
1: You have a strong rugby link though. You played at Brian O'Driscoll's wedding.
2: Absolutely. Yeah, and that makes me know all sorts about rugby.
3: Smashed it. Absolutely smashed it.
1: Nailed it.
2: It was so much fun. And it was funny because we, like, Bod asked us to play. We're like, of course we will. Absolutely. And we met Amy way back, like, when she started out, and we were on a TV show way back. And anyway, so we were like, okay, we'll play at the wedding, amazing. So we sent a message to Brian and Amy going, so what songs do you want us to play? Like, thinking that they'd have a list of certain covers, you know, maybe a bit of Stevie Wonder, whatever the wedding songs, like. And they just started listing all Corona songs that they loved. I was like, oh, they actually know our songs. That was cool. So, yeah, that was, it was a great guy. But also, I would say, we were there at the day two, like, and so we played the gig. It was great. And after, we were at the bar having a few pints, and like, Brian came up and like, must have been chatting away to us for about an hour at the bar, just the four of us. And I was like, Brian, like, after a while, like, Brian, this is your wedding, like, go on. He goes, I've fucking seen enough of them, it's grand.
3: I remember, because we had another band before, there were a cover band called the Bogus Brothers, and then the big thing was for everyone to have a great time, and I wanted to make sure the boys had a good time as well. I remember the lead singer of that going out to Danny. They came back on after the Coronas had played, and came out to Danny out in the audience, and we're all dancing away, and you know, Amy and I are up on chairs, and anyway, he puts a microphone in front of Danny, and I think might have been Journey, Don't Stop Believing, and he belted out about two lines of it. And I've never seen another singer's face drop. It was like, Jesus, I sound shit now after your man. He's like, enough of you. It was insane. Yeah. Like, it's a different level voice this guy has.
2: Yeah, you're very good.
1: So how was Japan?
2: Was
1: what were we over for? The Scotland game?
2: Scotland game, yeah. So it was great. We were there for 6 days. It was amazing, boys. Like, it was a real last minute thing. I actually bumped into you in Rat Minds only like a month ago, and I was saying, I think we're going to be going over for the first game, or a month before the first game. And it was so much fun. It was deadly. It was just an amazing few days. Like, Scotland game was brilliant. We had the best seats in the house. It was, and a great, everything was organised really well, and we had, a bit of crack, as you can see there. I actually haven't seen that video yet. It was a real sort of last minute mess thing.
3: Had you been to Japan before?
2: We toured there way back once, just briefly for a couple of days. We were in Tokyo, but this was the first time I had a few days off, like, so it was great. We had a great time.
1: And did Josh Smith invite you into the captain's run?
2: Yeah, we went in on the, actually Vinny Hammond, who you know is a friend of ours from back in the day, and he's the video analysis guy for the team. So he texted us and said, come down. So we went down the Friday to the captain's run, and like, met the lads and all, you know, chatting away, and it was cool to see the stadium in Yokohama empty under lights, and the boys training away, and then all the press were kicked off, but we were allowed to stay and watch the second half of the training session and all. And that's when Rob Kearney and the lads who were injured actually went off and were admitted that they were injured, as opposed to jogging through the warm up pretending they're all right when the cameras are there.
3: But that hardly ever happens under Joe Smith.
2: The warm up was so light until they kicked away the cameras, and then the three boys went off the back and, you know, started stretching while the real training happened. But it was great. And then on the Sunday after, Joe had asked me to go in and sing a few songs for the team when they were in camp in the summer. So I went in and brought a few musician friends of mine, and we sang a few songs. Like, so he rang me up out of the blue, and I was like, no way, this isn't Joe Smith, this is Mario Rosenstock or something taking the piss out of me. Like,
1: sorry, Joe Smith himself organises the entertainment.
2: Yeah, he just rang me, like, honestly, yeah.
1: And is he a fan?
2: I don't think so, no, he was like...
3: He is now.
2: Yeah. So he asked me, and he was really sound. We went in and sang a few songs. So anyway, I had his number, right? So after the Scotland game, so we, you know, bear in mind, we've been on the piss all day, great day, really good fun. And I just, of course, it gets to 3 in the morning, I'm going home, and I thought it was a brilliant idea. This is my moment now. I'll text Joe. And you know.
1: Sorry, what?
2: I drunk texted Joe Smith at 3 in the morning after the Scotland game. And it wasn't even so much the message, it was just, you know, when you wake up the next day and you see the time, it's like 3:04 a.m. like, you know,
3: did you look to the end of the message and see if there was an X at the bottom?
2: The two blue ticks have come up, like, but
1: what did you say?
2: I can read it out for you if you want.
1: Yes,
2: okay,
1: this is very Michael McIntyre. Show us your messages.
3: Joe's a detail guy, so is everything spelt well?
2: Yeah,
3: and...
2: well, I spent ages concocting this, right? All it said was, I was just feeling very philosophical. It just said, tus ma latna hibra, right? That was it. I thought, that means good starts half the battle, lads. Come on.
1: Right.
2: Okay, did you know that? You've never heard that saying?
1: No.
2: Okay, it means good starts half the battle. And for some reason, I thought Joe Smith would understand my Irish.
1: Ah, yeah.
2: Thought that was a great idea, but obviously
1: he's into his Irish culture, but I don't think he's quite gone that far.
2: Blade, I thought, you'll ask someone what that means, and then he'll go, oh, that Danny is real fucking smart guy. No. But so, fair play to him, he responded, right, the next day. And he obviously just threw it into, like, Google Translate or something. Because he's like, ha, thanks, Danny. Yeah, the first half was good, actually. I left him hanging, I didn't respond to that, so.
1: That was the end of the text conversation. You did very much party out there, as you would as a rock star, as you could be a rock star from Terra Neuer. You were up late some night, you went to a karaoke bar.
2: We did.
1: The cameras were out.
2: Oh, yes!

0: Bod the blonde years that you really love.
1: Oh, the picture of Bod with the blonde hair makes that. That song doesn't work unless you have Bod with the blonde hair. But actually, it was funny. That came. Me and my mates used to sing that to each other. Like, what if Bod was one of us? And eventually, one time, when we were supporting the script in Neviva, and one of my mates, Macker, was there, and we met Bod after, and I was like, I'll introduce you, like, and Mac had a few points on him, and his aim was to sing this to Bod. What if Bod was one of us? That's what he thought would be good. He goes, wait, Bod gets a load of this. But in his drunken state, he got mixed up and he said, he is Bod, he is Bod. And I was like, that's not even the right song. But actually, after I saw you in Rap Minds, well, I heard you slagging Jamie Heaster backstage, so I have to defend them. But so I follow Bod on Instagram, right? So, and he puts up these stories now and again where he's just chatting to the camera and he's telling them what's going on, giving his insight into the
0: connecting with his people.
1: Yeah, exactly. One Saturday, or it was only a few weeks ago anyway, I clicked on, and of course Bod hadn't put on the sound, right? So he was talking into the camera with no sound, right? But you also didn't have the comments on. So all the comments were coming up going, Brian, there's no sound. Oh no, Bod. Oh God. Oh, this is terrible. But someone ring him. It was going on for ages, and you were just chatting into the...
2: I didn't realize, yeah, it was connected to a Bluetooth speaker on the TV. And I was just chatting away. It must have been 90 seconds chatting away. I was
1: easy.
2: Like, I'll get to the comments in a minute.
1: And eventually, but the best comment of them all was, I'd still rather watch this than listen to Jamie Heaster's podcast.
0: You know, this would be great crack if Jamie Heaster wasn't on Off the Ball tomorrow night. Talking about his mom. And I am most definitely taking tomorrow off because it's going to be bloody awkward. So you're coming back at the end of the show to sing a live version of If Bod Was One of Us.
1: Yeah?
0: Is that what you want to hear?
1: Oh.
0: You're all up for that? Good man. Give it up for Danny O'Reilly, who clearly had too good a time in Tokyo, in Japan.
1: Thanks, lads.
0: We're going to take a very quick break. We're here tonight with thanks to Heineken, official worldwide partner of Rugby World Cup Japan 2019. Don't forget to get your selfies in. Hashtag OTBBGET. Are you okay?
2: Yeah, I'm okay.
0: All right, he's going to be back. All our special guests are going to be back. And we're going to have Malcolm O'Kelly as well. And we're going to look ahead to the weekend, but we're going to take a short break. All right? Thank you very much.
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5: It's a thing which runs through Irish sport. It's in our football, it's in our GAA, it's in our rugby to an extent. I don't know, is it something in our psyche? We don't necessarily celebrate flamboyance in general life. We like people to keep the head down and don't get above your station. And so we prize defence and grit. And for whatever reason, I think there is more of an emphasis on hard work, and it's celebrated more as opposed to, oh well, he's a luxury player because he's skillful. I think that floats around Irish sports still to an extent.
6: Yeah, I mean, I think it's not just limited to Ireland. But it's really important that you focus in on what's important, and you're not too worried. And I always say this to whether I'm talking about players or whether it's schools, is not to get yourself worth on judgment on what people say. Mm. It's about truth. Success is being able to look and understand what you've been able to achieve. And I think when I look at there's so many examples you can. I mean, you look at Ty Furlong, for example, and Jack McGrath. Those guys are class. But look at the skills that those boys have, and it's enough examples to show guys that things are possible. But it really comes back, obviously, the coach. Like when you go to one place, each player, they're now the Connacht boys are now going to be in transition. They're wondering what Cal Kieran's going to run the game, and so forth. But the coach has a big emphasis on the belief and on the mindset, because one of the things I didn't really want my players ever to have is fear. Fear or worried about making a mistake. But if you put the work in and you train, so you can channel that Irish focus on hard work, and without a doubt it's one of the hardest working players that I've worked with before. But channel it into being more skillful as well, or channel it into, you know, they're going to be here, but let's make sure if they're going to work and they're actually going to be there, make sure that they can actually tackle, make sure properly, make sure they can actually pass properly, and then you get a you know, it's amazing what you can achieve as a team.
5: You mentioned there when you're in speaking in schools, could you talk to us about your decision to go into speak to schools? It's not like you don't have enough on your plate already, and I'd be very interested in your impressions of Irish kids.
6: I suppose the suicide issue is a big one, and it affects everyone worldwide. But I wanted to get into schools, and I was a school teacher myself, and I enjoyed doing school assemblies, but bringing the boys in there, because you're now touching with people who aren't sports people, who aren't rugby people, but the young people that are all important, and getting the guys in there to realise rugby isn't just about, you know, the whole values isn't just about playing the game. It's about looking after each other, respect, hard work, all of those things. But then able to get some positive messages out there and try and make a difference, and that's ultimately what everything's about. Try and make a difference, whether you're a rugby coach or a father or a husband or you know, and we know we have that ability because we have that ability to influence, but you can use it both positively and negatively. And I chose to take the team in there, and it was twofold. So it helped them, but it also helped the players and the management, because they started to connect into seeing what it's all about, and this goes back to the philosophy about improving them as players, but also improving them as people, where you get them in there, meet people, and that's what enriches us.
5: You did an interview with David Kelly in the Irish Independent a couple of weeks ago, and you talked about the culture at Connacht, and it's very early in the morning for me to be talking about these kind of things, but you said culture is love, and you talked about the importance of connection. You talked about, you know, we talked before about the handshake and the emphasis on if a guy's sitting alone at breakfast, the difference it makes when everyone who walks by him acknowledges that guy. All of this stuff is linked, all of this stuff ties in, but connection, love, these are big words for you.
6: Yeah, they are. I mean, like, you know, I was brought up in a Christian home, but I remember when the Ten Commandments came out, and eight out of those Ten Commandments was thou shalt not, thou shalt not, thou shalt not, and they're all rules, you know, and they're all right. I was just making clear, God decided to make a plan that it's so there's no black and white, killing someone is wrong, you know, and all the other rules, but it obviously wasn't working too well, you know, and so, you know, and then that obviously that's when Jesus came down and he kept it really simple, and he says, look, just love the Lord your God with all your mind, your heart and your soul, and then love your neighbour as you love yourself. So I grew up, and it wasn't until later in life that I started to realise, geez, I grew up knowing God, loving God, right, I'm not saying I'm perfect or anything, but I just had a relationship, which then by doing that you realise, you know, I need to love my neighbour. Who's my neighbour? Then that's the people you come in contact with, you know, and the only way you can do that, you can't really do that properly, if you don't love yourself. So it all starts with being able to lead yourself, understanding who you are and being confident with yourself and not taking your judgment on other people. And then it's about, then you can reach out to others. And so when it came to, when you define it, and, you know, obviously we know on Easter that, you know, Jesus made the ultimate sacrifice, but that's simply when you break it all down. Love is sacrificing oneself for the benefit of others. If you know, I mean, yeah, I know for me, I love my wife, you know, I'd do anything for my wife, I love my children, and that principle of love is, and it's all been messed up in all sorts of different ways people try to describe, you know, I love ice cream and I love my wife at the same thing. There is a difference, and we all know what it is. It's when you make a sacrifice. So I brought that in to emphasise to the players, if you think about on defence, you know, if someone's overrunning and he needs your help, you're sacrificing yourself. Or when your mate's on the ground and you got to clean out, you make a choice. You don't have to do it, but if you get over and look after him and look after the ball, you're sacrificing yourself. So bringing it right back to understanding that, what real love is, and then of course the relationships and connecting with each other. The handshake is all about connection, so it's all building the big philosophy around, you know, better people, better rugby players, better team. A team will always beat individuals, but you have to do that day to day, and that's why, you know, people are saying to me even now, you know, Pat, you go into the championship, you know, what are you going to do there? You know, I said, well, I can't control who we play week to week. It comes back to what we do day to day, and the game at the end, whether it's against Ealing or Rotherham, or whether it's against Saracens or, you know, Toulon, it doesn't matter. It all depends on what we've done during the weekend. So everything we do had a plan, a purpose to the big plan.
5: Yeah. I'm pretty much nailed on atheist, or maybe on my most, that the most miraculous moments of life, agnostic. But it does strike me to have that faith must be an unbelievable comfort throughout your life. I mean, does it waver, or is it always there for you, and has it been the source of comfort? I suspect it probably is for people.
6: Yeah, I mean, I said from the very beginning, it's like, as I said, when I said this to the team when I arrived, is, you know, to me, people might say I'm a religious guy. I'm not a religious guy. I'm not a fan of religion whatsoever, you know, but I'm a Christian because I don't believe personally that I came from a monkey or evolved from a monkey, you know. But I believe in God, but the big one for me, it's a personal relationship. So, and as I said, what it did do for me once I have a personal relationship with Jesus is that it wasn't about saying, you know, you're a Muslim or you're a Mormon or you're a Catholic or you're a Presbyterian. It's not for me to judge any of that. It's my relationship. It's about me. It's about me and my connection and my faith. Once that's, you know, and so I said to the guys, so a lot of things that whatever I do, I need to make sure that I'm right, and that's the way I am. Now, if you're an atheist, mate, that's totally your decision, and that's what I said to the boys. We all, the best thing we've got given in life is the freedom of choice. Mm. But with every choice, there's consequences, and the consequences can be great or not. And that's why I don't have drinking curfews. I don't have, all of these things. Mate, the grown man, we all got choices, but your choices have consequences. Mm. If you decide I'm going to have Supermax every single day of the week, and but I'm going to, you know, play, I don't care. Well, that even though we've been given the nutritional advice, that's totally over to you, but there's a consequence that's going to happen from that. If you decide I'm not going to show up to training, there's a consequence, you know. Likewise, if you decide I'm going to do everything possible, there's a great consequence for you too. So, I mean, it's really important that that we're all individuals as human, and well, everyone's equal, not everyone's treated the same, because we're also unique in the way we do things. And it's trying to, relationships and time gives you a chance to work out how I treat John Muldoon might be completely different to how I treat Bundy Aki or Tom McCartney or Andrew Brown. They're all different players, but you still love them the same.
5: Yeah. Final few points then. How do you reflect on this season?
6: There's a lot of challenges that went to this season, but it's like anything. This is, as I said to all the coaching staff and the players, you'll get more out of this season than you will out of last season. The last season was fantastic, and I've said to them right from day one, good times never change your character. You know, you go through, you ride it, and it's fantastic to be part of. But it's the challenging times is where you get growth. And everything I do and everything I did with the players, there's always two questions that, because people think success starts here and it goes all the way up, but it doesn't. It goes up and down. The only thing that gets you back on the up is asking the two questions. What did I do well? And what could I do better? Mm. And if you ask that of yourself, of your team, regardless of the outcome, then you get serious success, because the what I do well reinforces you're good at what you do. Mm. What could I do better allows the growth to happen. But if you focus only on what I do well and not really interested in on the other, you end up going backwards and you miss out on massive chances to actually become a better person and player. So that's why I think this year, I mean, there's the learnings. Obviously, pre-season is difficult. The injury, we lost three guys to season ending. There's so many things that happen, but ultimately, we just weren't good enough this year, and from that there's some great lessons to launch pad. But the good thing that we do have is when you compare everything, as I said at the beginning, you know, as I said to the guys, what we achieved for Irish rugby, you know, if you think in the last 4 years out of the provinces, Leinster won my first year, you know, Glasgow, ourselves, and now Scarlets, you can always be proud of that, but it gives you a template, it gives you a belief that anything can happen as long as we put the work in and keep taking the learnings.
5: Yeah, and as for your experiences of Irish rugby and where we can improve, you mentioned the 6-month release clause in the contract. Effectively, your point is that's not backing the coaches 100%, and it gives coaches the opportunity to, you know, they're going to field job offers across November and December. That's your key point with that quirk in the Irish way of doing those managerial contracts.
6: Yeah, I mean, I was disappointed the way that article came out because it's completely out of context. Right. I did with some of the local media, I did an hour and so interview, and I talked to, and I was just going for the process of, again, what's been done really well and what could improve. But it came out, the way it came out is Pat's having a go. But it's like, I'll only say things if I think it's for the best. And it's like when I came out a few years ago and said Connacht needs a stadium. I can vision, I can see it. And then a few people said to me, Pat, you know, don't talk it out there. But what's happened there, I can see there's work going on now to get a stadium. The coaching one, and I don't want this misinterpreted, is that bottom line is the decision that I made, I don't regret the decision I made that this is the right one for me to go. The fact is the clause, it only came about because there was a clause in the contract. What I think for going forward, and so because the Irish players and also for the coaches, because we talk about this all the time, a lot of those coaches, we talk about this clause. I just think it needs, New Zealand used to have it, it just needs to go out so that it's all for the benefit of Irish rugby, that you get a coach in here, he's there for 2 years, and then you get to try and get as much CPD. I read an article recently with Steve Hansen and the All Black coaches in the Mountains. He went to West Point. When I was in New Zealand rugby, I went to West Point too, because there's a lot of development and work into the coaches there at the professional game. Now, a lot of work goes into the grassroots coaches, the academy, but the most of Irish rugby's investment is in the professional players. It's really important that the coaches are supported right through. You know, we got young Jimmy Duffy, Nigel Carolyn's in there. Obviously, I'm taking Connor, and I'll give him development back with over in England. But growing the coaches grows the players. I mean, when I said the Champions Cup, I said our goal is to be Champions Cup when I presented it to the board. But I said, what do we need? The first thing I had was Champions Cup management team, you know, quality, and then the players, because you're going to give me all the best players in the world, but if you don't have a strong management team and coaching group, it's very difficult, because it's the program that works. So, so that's the point I was trying to make there. But it's, again, it's not out of having a crack, it's more around

0: continue. I mean, you look at someone like Dominic Ryan now going to Leicester, I think other players. New Zealand, one of the things New Zealand did, and remember the Irish system is set up exactly like New Zealand, which all the players are centrally contracted. Mm. You know, obviously, I'm not talking about national contracts, but essentially, basically, the RFU fund all the contracts.
1: Yeah.
0: But New Zealand had exactly the same system, and they quickly realised they can't afford to be paying. They want the best 150 playing across the five teams. So they brought in the draft. And the draft, and everyone, particularly the big, you know, like Auckland, weren't happy about it. So players started to get drafted because they wanted to make sure the best players are playing. And but now the draft's gone after 10 or so years now, because it's just natural. What it created is players realise, I want to play for Ireland, I need to be in the shop window, so I need to be playing. And if the job, there's four jobs available, you know, Leinster, Ulster, Munster and Connacht, alright, and we need all those guys in the shop window. And if we do that, then spreading that pool of talent, I think that's the next progression. Now, again, a lot of people won't be happy with that, but I think that's the way to go, because we don't have the same pool of players as our. But you've seen the talent of all those guys that playing for Leinster through injury or whatever didn't get the chance. Robbie Henshaw never had, he didn't have the chances of playing the way he did at Connacht Rugby, you know, being able to come through. So I think spreading that talent, I think they got the foreign player rules is fine.
1: Okay.
0: I think the numbers are fine, because it's important that we bring that talent through. But the right foreigners coming in to make a difference coming through is important.
1: Well, listen, you've made just an unbelievable impact on Irish rugby and Irish life. You're beloved here, I think you know that, and I guess I'd just give you a final chance to articulate how you reflect on the 4 years and what it's meant to you and your family as you head off.
0: You know, I always believe life's a journey, and you meet as many people as you can along the way, and this 4 years in our life has been unbelievable, and I speak on behalf of Steph and the children. It's been life changing. You know, we knew not many people at all coming here, and we leave with some fond memories, some wonderful friendships. You know, we just could not thank Ireland enough, and I know a lot of people are saying thank you to me and that, but it's certainly the other way around for us, that we have been taken in here, welcomed. You know, I've met so many of you from Ireland, but certainly the west of Ireland is a special place. I think the Irish language is special, and it's important, the Irish culture, and I've been touched to watch all, and I'm confident as I watch all these young people come through. I'm not talking about rugby, I'm talking about the Irish history and traditions are going to be kept. It's a wonderful country, and I've no doubt, I hope 2023 Ireland is successful, because I think it'll give more people around the world an opportunity to experience what me and my family have done.
1: Best of luck in Bristol. Thanks.
0: Yeah, God bless. Thank you.
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3: Yeah, you just had to be there.
4: You know, you had to be there.
5: It was just great to say, like, Arlo was there for that. You know what I mean?
3: You had to be there.
6: I wish I wasn't there.
3: You had to be there.
7: Right, I have a confession to make. My very favourite podcast in the entire world at the moment is called The Dishing It Out. And I include all of the Off the Ball podcasts. Now, is that good? It is that good. And I'm delighted to say one of the co-presenters, Gary O'Hanlon, is with us for his You Had to Be There. Gary, how are you?
8: How's it going, Chair?
7: It's very annoying to me that you're like a world-class chef, and then also you just randomly end up being a brilliant podcaster as well.
8: Yeah.
7: Screw you, buddy.
8: I know.
7: You're making it look too easy.
8: Well, I've been coming in and out of this building for, I don't know, 15 or 16 years now at this stage. So I had plenty practice on the mic between Anton Savage, Pat Kenny, George Hook. Actually, George was the first boy. Give me a chance in here. So over the years, you know, between TV and radio, but I would take like a radio studio or a podcast studio over TV any day. I love it, you know. But yeah, Sean O'Ryan, who you probably know well, reached out. I'd say 4 years ago at this stage or more, and it was a good year and a half, and we trialed one or two, but didn't work. But Gareth in the Marker, Gareth Mullins, my able co-presenter, was the one that gelled with me, you know.
7: Were you pals beforehand, did you?
8: Yeah, we've been good pals for a long time, yeah. And, you know, rival executive chefs in five-star hotels too. So we kind of rib each other between the K-Club and the Marker and all of that. But it's all good stuff. And I think the beauty about Gareth and myself is, you know, when it comes to food, or, you know, it's all subjective food, you know what I mean? But you could have a right good Barney or argument or difference of opinion on a dish with Gareth, and then we'll roll out of here having the crack anyways, you know what I mean? It's just food and it's just an opinion. And that was always what I'd wanted to have in a co-presenter if we were to do it, you know what I mean? So we're back, like, we've four seasons, and we topped off last season winning Podcast of the Year at the Irish Food Writers Award, which was brilliant.

0: But then the timing was terrible for us because we were coming into the Christmas period. We had said we'd shelve it for a couple of months, and but we're back recording this week and next week. So hopefully now over the next 2 or 3 weeks, it'll start coming back, and that'll be the start of season 5. And we have a few good guests lined up already. So yeah, it's great to have it back. It's been off air now too long, you know.
1: Yeah. Would chefs generally get into like Barneys over dishes, like, and that respect each other?
0: Maybe not Barneys over dishes, like, but you know, you might just have a lot of it's really down to the simple fact of like and dislike, you know what I mean? Like, Gareth's really into caviar and stuff like that. I hate it, like, right. And but at the same time, you have to cook an awful lot of stuff that you're not really mad about anyway. Like, I don't eat lobster, I'm not really mad about prawns, but I love working with it, you know what I mean? So as far as Barney's probably a broad term. Like, I mean, we never really, I can't really think of anything that we would really differ too much on, you know what I mean? Like, but at the same time, it's good to be able to, and quite often too, if you feel that a show is a wee bit flat, it's kind of like whenever I make the restaurant show, Sometimes the producer comes down and says, you know, everything's just going far too easy here today. And they'll throw a spanner in the works, or they'll turn up the volume on the TV. There's like a 20-second delay where somebody's saying that the dish I just sent out is disgusting or shocking, yeah. Or they'll loop it to make sure that you hear it just to start. You know, you're 12 hours into a day and you still have another 5 to go, and it can set you off. But it's, you know, when you're really passionate about something as well, or food, especially if it's your own stuff, you can be a wee bit more protective of it, you know what I mean? But when you're chatting in broader terms, it's all just a matter of opinion, you know?
1: What was your temperament to be like running the kitchen in the K-Club?
0: Oh, no, very calm. Like there's this myth that kitchens are, you know, if you think back to the 80s, 90s London, like, kitchens would have been very hot and heavy back then, you know what I mean? Like, but like, kitchens are a brilliant environment today. Like, you know what I mean? It's everybody gets on great. Like, I've got a massive crew, you know, three or four head chefs over 3 or 4 different restaurants and banquet. And, you know, you need to have a very calm mind, like, to be able to float between them all, communicate right. But, you know, that way of being just doesn't get tolerated anywhere really anymore. Like, I mean, you don't see it. It certainly existed way, way back, maybe in the early parts of my career. And Gareth has talked about it on the podcast too, where he's experienced in his kitchen. Funny enough, I haven't. You can be quite lucky. You know what I mean? I started my career in the Rosapenna in Donegal. My aunt was the head chef there. Now, she was strict, but, you know, not rowdy or not violent or any of the things that you might hear about. But and then I went on to Boston, and I was in Belfast. That was hot and heavy. Now, during the Good Friday peace talks, I worked in East Belfast at Stormont, and that was was more the living arrangements, and just being Catholic in that neck of the woods was crazy back then, you know what I mean? But work was also a bit tetchy, but for different reasons. But no, the day to day now, like, kitchens are brilliant environments, and they're also, you know, newer kitchens, the heat isn't there, and all these things affect mood, you know what I mean? Like, you look at induction kitchens now and all these new environments where, like, the radiators and everything and the motors are all in the roof. There's nearly silence in the kitchen. That's where all the heat actually comes from, is motors from fridges and, like, big gas stoves, where it's now all induction. They only start heating whenever something touches it, and it's instant. So it's still hot and it's still heavy and it's still busy, but it's a very, very different environment to what people sort of envisage, you know.
1: I have to say, I didn't know that. I didn't know it had changed. It sounds a bit like what many football dressing rooms reportedly have changed from the shouting days of 30 years ago to it's a bit softer now. And I wonder how that happened in the world of kitchens, because I guess I consume so much of that world through media. It's like, you know, the movie Boiling Point with Stephen Graham, or Ramsay's Kitchen Nightmares, where Gordon's coming in and effing out of it, the owners, about what you're doing wrong, shows you how to cook it and said, best of luck, I'm off.
0: Yeah, well, I suppose the only chef that ever really got away with being rowdy was Ramsay, you know what I mean? And then he would have grown up in that environment, you know? And, you know, the early days of Harvey's, like, Marco Pierre White, who I know well, working with him on the show, like, well, Marco was at the height of himself. Like, there was nowhere like Harvey's, the youngest chef to get 3 stars as a basement kitchen. Nearly all the kitchens in America and London, they're all basement kitchens. Like, they are dark and dingy and what have you. But that's all the likes of Ramsay and that would have known. And then, you know, to be fair, he's probably the only one that ever brought that onto the camera and it was accepted. Like, because it certainly isn't, but from anybody else, it just isn't.
1: Right.
0: You know what I mean? But it never, ever affected Ramsay's life. But then you ask anybody that ever worked for Ramsay, you look at Claire Smith, Paul Ainsworth, all these, you know, Angela Hartnett, all these high-powered chefs. Now you've got Matt Abe. They've all gone on to greatness. They've all gone on, and he's backed them in a load of their restaurants. They love him.
1: Right.
0: I mean, all of those guys that work with him through thick and thin and got Royal Hospital Road, his first restaurant, got him on to the next one and the next one. He has looked after them like a child. You know what I mean? Now, that doesn't make it right or wrong or whatever, but like everybody chooses a path. You know, it's interesting you chat about dressing rooms. I don't know. It's probably like maybe 9-10 years ago when you started hearing about, you know, the crazy gang dressing room and the hazing and bits. And it was like stuff about John Fashion and all of that. I remember at the time hearing it going, geez, like I was growing up thinking he was really cool. But then you start hearing this, that and the other. At the time, I'd never heard of dressing rooms being like that or tough places. But obviously, you know, through the years, you start hearing the stories and obviously they were. I mean, I think there was a famous one that, about skulls being put into a washing machine or something like what sounded crazy.
2: Dryer, and it, dryers.
0: A dryer, and it went too far. Like, that's mad.
1: Yeah.
0: You know what I mean? And the, you know, there's the practical joke end, which is all great and a bit of crack. Gaza and, you know, wearing the, you know, the wig and all the bits and bobs and throwing something smelly in somebody's car and what have you. But like the other stuff is just, you know, you think it likes the Duffer and some of the younger boys, like obviously now with Brexit, you have all the young fellas not going till they're 18 or whatever, but you going over 14, 15, 16 and dealing with that. Jeez, it just shows you now how good they were and how tough they were to get through, you know, and have the careers they had, you know, if they were dealing with
1: Definitely.
0: That.
1: You know? How insane is your life? So you're running the show in the K Club and you're doing this hyper successful podcast and you know, your own family and friends and all that. So how do you deal with a typical week?
0: Yeah. Well, it's just like the number one priority is work, is the K Club. Like, I mean, it's absolutely, I mean, I had a massive consultancy in Paris as well that I actually was a year into a 2 year deal. And after one, I mean, the easy part of it was the second year, which was my first year in the K Club. But after 2 weeks, I walked away from an awful lot of money because I was like, look, I can't commit 100% here if I'm in Paris. It was only 1 day a month, but I actually couldn't commit to 1 day a month, for all of last year or up till December of last year. So, absolutely, you know, I've had a soft spot for the K Club since, I don't know, I've been golfing there and playing Mark Moriarty, who I think has been on here doing this. We're good pals and we've played there. I mean, I'm useless, but I love the game and I adore the game. The amount of history at the K Club, obviously with the Irish Opens now and the Ryder Cup in 06 and what have you. I've just always had a soft spot for the place. So regardless of what goes on, I mean, you know, you have three kids and I'm blessed to have a wife that's a teacher. I mean, like, it's very, very much when I'm not working, I'm at home pretty much. Like, I mean, I golfed, I think, 2 or 3 times last year. Something had to give, and that's definitely, you know, a 4 hour round of golf is off the cards for me. You get a sneaky one here and there. We have a great golf society at the K Club, which is brilliant. I play that every now and again, you know. And, but outside of that, day to day, it's just, I look ahead, I'm nearly a month or two at a time looking at the schedule at work. I'm at my week around the days off, is around the quieter days that you can get away, and the day to day of just what's going on at work. And then outside of that, a day off, the podcast is always done. We try and do two. We used to try and do three, but then the third one we just felt was never good enough. So we're back recording now. 1 day a week will be dedicated to the podcast, of trying to get 2 episodes in the can, do it early enough in the day that I'm home in the evening to go to under 12 or under 14 or gymnastics, between the GAA and gymnastics with the 3 wee dudes. There's only 2 of them old enough to be playing. Potty's not old enough yet. But Cora and Ollie, they're playing at a good level for St. Mary's in Granard where we live. The GAA, like the club is a big deal to us up there. And she's a great gymnast and singer as well. She was in the National Concert Hall last night. So the house is manic, like, you know what I mean? But I don't know, between Annette, just, she definitely takes on way more at home than what I do. But, you know, I contribute then what I can in my own way, I suppose, you know. It's like any house, you weigh out the work and you try and divide and conquer, you know.
1: How do you look after yourself?
0: Oh, Jesus, I don't know. I don't know if I'm not going to say I don't, but I don't know if I do either, you know what I mean? Walking, I mean, just, it's always work. I can tell you now, when you go between all the different restaurants on the resort, I mean, I don't wear my iWatch because it annoys me. Like, I feel like it bounces off machines whenever I'm at work. Like, but I'd say I rack up between 15 and 20,000 steps a day anyway. So I have a very, very active day. You know what I mean? Like, I have an office, but I mean, I roll into it. Sometimes I don't even get into it. You know what I mean? But I'm not sitting on my bum at work, you know what I mean? Like, and you're moving and you're active. But and then look, this time of year, trying to get in a wee bit of golf or walking or whatever. But outside of that, not really. I mean, I still have a sweet tooth, but I definitely, you know, I used to have like maybe a beer every night or every other night. I absolutely, last February, I was sick for a week or so. And I just completely stopped having a beer at home. And I mean, it was, when I say a beer, I literally would have had one. But I stopped that. And it's amazing how I used to look forward to a night out or a few pints here and there. I just couldn't be arsed anymore. You know what I mean? I'd rather be in bed before 10 o'clock. Like, that's an absolute victory for me if I can get to bed before 10 o'clock at night. It sounds really boring, but just life is all about the K Club being successful now. And the kids being healthy and that too, that's it, you know?
1: I looked at the menu last night in the K Club and I was thinking, is it a bit of a conundrum in that if the menu's going really well and you're selling a variety of dishes consistently, in the back of your mind it's like, well, I have to keep this fresh, so I have to change it again. And then also at the same time, if the menu isn't working, do you stick with it or do you have to change it as well?
0: Well, simple answer there is you're always changing it no matter what. I mean, you're just
1: changing. How do you know when to change it? I mean, the seasons take care of it, I guess, for a lot of ingredients.
0: Take care of it, but also your gut feeling is really the big one. And then it all depends on, like, say the Palmer restaurant, for example. That's Palmer North. Very, very much a regular guest in there. So you've got people going in there that could go in two or three times a week. So that would get more changes than normal. South End also has, on the South Course, has regulars and members going in, and lots of people in the locality, Maynooth, Clane, Strafford, and all the areas around. That gets more, but then you're probably talking maybe not two or three times a week, maybe once a week. So it's getting a regular guest, plus residents that are coming, but you've got to think about not just the residents who might come and stay once a month or once a year or once every 2 years, whatever it'll be. So that's an ever-changing guest. But you definitely, and the Barton restaurant is the fine dining restaurant in the main hotel. So you're probably looking at maybe three or four changes seasonally a year there. You're probably looking at maybe two more or three more changes, or maybe four or five, but not as many changes, but more regular. Looking at three or four starters here, three or four main courses there, a quick change, keeping it fresh. But then you're also bringing in like little member menus, little snack things, little different sort of funky add-on stuff. In the fine dining one, like we've got this Gathered series coming up in the summer. It's Gathered, A Taste of Summer with Gary O'Hanlon, and then Lisa Doherty will pair wine with that. She blends her own house wines as well, makes her own gin on the grounds. And then in the fall, we'll do Gathered, A Taste of Autumn, Gathered, A Taste of Winter. So you're sort of theming the main hotel, and then in South, again, you'll probably do two or three changes in the year. So I kind of find myself, once I've changed one, I'm already now testing for the next one. And the boys are running and the girls are running specials nearly all the time, keeping a record of what they try, what really works, and what people like. And you get a feel for what people like and what they eat anyway, very, very quickly. And, you know, thankfully the guests have reacted well to me being in there. I mean, you definitely have all eyes on you. Like whenever you take over a place, is, you know, it's very prestigious. It's under new ownership about, you know, 6 years now. The Featherstone family, and that's given it a whole new lease of life. They've invested a huge amount of money. Obviously, three Irish Opens out of 6 years. We have it this year in September, and then obviously again we'll have it in 2027, celebrating the centenary year. So it's just constant change, you know what I mean? Like, so yeah, you just got to be like, it sounds like an awful lot of work, but in the words of Keno, and just, it's your job. Like, just do your job, you know what I mean? Like, you're changing the menu, but like, I could sit down some days, right, and I could just write nonstop. I could have banger after banger. Like, it would then there'd be another day I'd sit down and be like, God, there's just nothing. There's just nothing in my mind. You know what I mean?
1: It's like writing a song.
0: Yeah, but I often, like, if I'm sitting in the office and writing stuff, or I'm in a shop and I look at a jar, and I used to do this in America, like, where I just write loads of words. The way I used to write an essay, like word storming or brain, so I don't know what the word was on it, but you just write down loads of words. I'll write down colors, textures, and ingredients. And that's the big thing, you know what I mean? Like, so texture, color, visuals, ingredient, time of year, heat, when it's going out, what restaurant it's in, will it be eating outside, will it be eating inside, all these little things. Is it light, you know what I mean? And Paul, my CEO, he's brilliant at that, like at knowing, you know, even recently I had some of these brilliant dishes, like, where then I'll sit down with the CEO and he'll eat it. And that's like, it's a small sort of circle then as far as what makes it to the menu. And it has to suit the room that it's going into. It has to suit the feel of the restaurant it's going into. And that's where then bringing in other opinions is brilliant there. Because recently, and rightly so, like, I had some brilliant dishes, but they were the right dishes.
2: Wrong place.
0: I had them in the wrong place.
1: Wow.
0: And sometimes you just need somebody else to say, they're gorgeous, but you're in the wrong building. And then you're like, geez, you know what? You're right. And then you're looking at it and you're trying to envisage what people are wearing in that room. And you think, it's too messy. You know what I mean? It's too whatever. You know, if you have somebody wearing a dress or a ball gown, they're going to a black tie event, they don't want to be eating like a big bulky, yeah, they don't want to be eating dirty, messy chicken wings. They don't want to be eating a big mad poke bowl, or there's too much in it. They're going to feel stuffed after it. That needs to be light. It needs to be elegant and so on. So there's all these factors whenever you're writing menus, that all changes with the room that they're in and the price point and all sorts of things, you know. But that's what keeps it interesting, you know.
2: The first time I ever heard of a professional sports person having their own chef, the first time I paid attention to it was when Aidan McGeady went to Moscow. I was like, oh, that's very interesting. And I suppose he would need it, right? Now I see Rasmus Højlund's chef on Instagram is very famous. Whatever he's feeding him,
0: all right,
2: he needs to give him a bit more protein or something, because it ain't working. But you on the podcast, and it's not on your list, nearly got to go to the Masters for a while.
0: Oh, wow. I was like, how'd you hear that? Yeah, so I know Tyrrell really well. Yeah, and yeah, Tyrrell hired me actually to go to the Masters. He was over with his family.
1: Tyrrell Hatton,
0: at Chateau de Coudrissault, or the Condor. I was in a private chateau for 5 years before coming to the K Club, and I would have known Justin Rose really well, and we were actually in Justin's bag, and I think Tyrrell's bag too, the Condor, for a while. But Tyrrell was really into his food, like, really good guy. And and then Mark out of Modest as well, Mark McDonald and Niall Horan, that are business partners in Modest. I would have known those guys really, really well. So they would often kind of travel together. But Tyrrell was over one of the times with his family, and he asked me for like a cookery demonstration or a cookery school day for a couple of hours with him and his family. So I did that, did a few different dishes. And then the family all kind of wandered off, and we were going to have lunch around 2 o'clock. We finished around one. And Tyrrell says, look, you throw me out a beer. And I opened the fridge and pulled out a beer for him. He says, like, I want to chat to you, and everybody leaves. So everybody went, and we were sitting chatting, and he'd just come back from Italy. Is it Marco Simeone? It's in Italy, the Italian Open was on, whatever. And that was where the Ryder Cup was going to be. Mm. So it was the year before that, and he had just been in the media being scoffed at about Augusta, and we were joking about that, and he just says, like, listen, like, I wasn't giving out about the course, because I was more just saying, like, really, really good shots just get punished, and
2: yeah,
0: look, everybody picks it off. And he says, anyway, so speaking about Augusta, like, I think I want to change it or whatever. And like, would you travel with me and go for the week and be a parent? I was like, yeah, no bother. So we did the deal there and then. And, you know, the rest of the year went on, and then it was coming in. And it was like coming into around February or whatever, and I thought, Jesus, I better drop Macca a message and see, like, is everything. And Danny Waldrop was his manager. And it was like, yeah, everything's great or whatever. And, you know, we'll chat car rentals or whatever. There was a few events. There was an Adidas event on a Sunday night they wanted me to go to. I was initially going to cook at it, and then they scrapped that and says, no, just come with us and party with us. Like, right, deadly. Won't be cooking that night. So that's good. And then just like about 10, 12 days before the event, something happened. The house, they stayed in the same house for years, and there was a problem with it, and they couldn't use it. And that was it. Then I think they had to go to a hotel, and I was just like, oh my God. But you know what's funny? In my gut, I was like, oh no, this is too good to be true. This is too good to be true. Something's going to go wrong. You know what I mean? And part of my deal too is I had a ticket that I had it for the whole week. Like, I could pop in and pop out and pop in and pop out. Because obviously if I'm there to work, I'm going to take that really serious. Whatever. If I go to the course, it was only going to, like, if Tyrrell was, once he got to the 12th or 13th of the turn, I would have been going home to the house to get dinner ready. So it would have been a case of popping at different times over the week or whatever. But look, it came very, very close and didn't happen. But hopefully, if he ever wins it, or Lowry, I've thrown it in there to cook the champions dinner. I need to chat to Rory very nicely when he's around the K Club this year. You know what I mean? But people say you have a bucket list or whatever. Like, yeah. But I'd love to cook at the White House, and I'd love to cook the Masters Champions Dinner.
2: That would be amazing.
0: I would love to have Irish ingredients showcased really well.
2: Do you know them,
0: Augusta? The executive chef at Augusta connected with me on LinkedIn about 4 or 5 years ago, not long after he started. Not that we're in chitty chatting or whatever, but he did connect with me back in the day. And there's a lot of like chefs, like restaurants and stuff at the highest end in golf clubs in America. Like, there's some brilliant chefs cooking at some of these big golf courses, and loads of them kind of just, they see you work at the Chateau in France, and they connect with you over the years. And now obviously the K Club is world famous, being a Ryder Cup venue and what have you. So you connect with these guys. So hopefully one day that might happen, you know what I mean? Like, but I'm telling you, I'm manifesting Lowry winning it. He had a massive chance this year. I mean, that bogey on 18 on the Saturday just derailed. It was unbelievable. Yeah. Like, if he had a parred that or birdied 18, I think he would have won it. I really do. Mm-hmm. Like, he looked like he did at Portrush in 2019. But look, it just shows you, like, one bad shot and then it just goes awry, you know?
2: So if that's bucket list stuff, have you already in your head got 9/10 of the menu done?
0: I don't know about 9/10 of it, but I would definitely...
2: You'd sit there idly going...
0: Well, I definitely, you know, venison for sure. Like, you're in the tail end of the venison season here, like, or elk, as they'll call it in America. You know what I mean? Like, venison's one of the greatest ingredients we have here. Dry-aged meat, you know what I mean? You'd probably have to go cliche with Guinness, but I would do it in bread or whatever, like salmon, smoked salmon. I would do hot smoked salmon, I suppose. The cold smoked oysters would definitely have to feature. Like, they're one of the oysters and lobster. The only thing problem you have there is time of year for lobster, but oysters, they're farmed, like, so you could have brilliant Irish oysters or shellfish there, get it over. You could create an incredible menu at that time of year, showcase in Ireland for sure, you know.
1: Do you think Irish food and ingredients get celebrated globally? I was watching Nana's on Netflix. You see this one with the...
0: I saw Vince Vaughn, isn't it?
1: Vince Vaughn,
0: yeah.
1: This is a true story in Staten Island. So this guy, it was his dream to set up this place and have Nana's grandmothers from around the neighborhood to come and cook for everyone. Yeah. And it's Italian food, and that is obviously celebrated around the world. But I was thinking, watching it, I was like, could it be an Irish version of this, like, with Irish ingredients?
0: I don't know. Like, we've got unbelievable ingredients, right? But we definitely don't have a culture of food that matches Italy.
1: We're in a tiny island, but we're not great fish eaters, are we?
0: No, not
1: it's
0: at
1: strange,
0: all.
1: Like.
0: No, I mean, we, even if you're some of the best chefs in the country and you're getting your first hands on the best seafood landing in Ireland, you're probably still behind. That boat was already at Portugal, or might have already been in Spain. If they're taking off heck pence, €60 a kilo for it, we might only pay 18 or 20 here, or whatever it was back in the day. There's just more appreciation for seafood in continental Europe than what there is here. Mm. It's weird. It's even oysters. I mean, I spoke to Edward Gallagher at Tregeana Bay in Donegal. He's in Donegal. I mean, he could hit a bar or a restaurant with one of his oysters from his bed. And I don't think they buy his oyster. He said this to me way, way back, and I never forgot it years ago. But he could send hundreds of thousands of oysters on a Monday morning, go to Japan. But he can hit a restaurant with an oyster from his beds that nobody eats them in it. Mental. And then you've got truck after truck after truck going to Japan on a Monday morning to the ports. Or to the airports and shipping out oysters. Isn't that unbelievable? But look, it's just, you know, we love, you know, meat here, chicken, pork, dairy, milk, cheese, beef, and we have some of the best in the world there. I mean, look, when I cooked in France, as brilliant as France is in the world of culinary, Irish lamb was the only lamb that was ever served in that chateau in the 5 years I was there. Irish dry-aged beef, Johnstone beef was the only beef that was ever sold there. I did loads of work at the embassy with Bourbier Paris office. I cooked over at the embassy. I'd done stuff over there for them. There's a Chef's Irish Beef Club of Luxembourg, Belgium, France and Holland, where if you're cooking Irish ingredients, you get invited into it. And I was probably the only Irish person that ever cooked abroad that was actually inducted into it. So I used to travel with all them boys that come over to Ireland and visit the farms, go on the beer, and you'd be showing them around. Brilliant crack. I've had groups in the K Club from Switzerland as well. There's a charter from Switzerland. So we've got ingredients that get celebrated, but it's not every ingredient that maybe should be, but there's lots that get celebrated all over the world, you know, and people do brilliant things with it, you know.
2: There's one last thing I want to ask you about before, because Bernard Dunne is a nice segue from Tyrrell Hatton. You guys feel like you're ready to be involved in the cultural leadership of food in Ireland. That has come across over the four seasons of the podcast. Would you have been ready for that kind of 10 years ago, do you think? Or is this something that now you've realised you've got a voice and a platform, and actually, while it's cracked to have the crack, there's other stuff that you can achieve?
0: Yeah, it's funny. You know, I think everything just evolves, you know. Like, I mean, I remember George doing the restaurant and then saying something to me about my accent or whatever way I speak. And he says, look, I think you'd sound good on the radio with me. And then he brought me on. I was like, no. I says, Jesus, what am I going to chat about? Because we're going to chat about food or chat about this, that and the other. And then that sort of started. And look, it's like anything. Like, you don't know there's an audience for it until you try it. And, you know, I wish we had once you're doing something and it's going really well, you say to yourself, Jesus, why didn't we do it 10 years earlier? Or when I lived in Boston, why did I not think about doing this and making a load of money out of it when I lived in Boston and what have you? But the other thing is people took a gamble and put chefs on TV and then they started realizing there was an audience for it. And then all of a sudden people wanted to hear from chefs and that. I suppose, like, there's no audience until the audience wants it.
2: Yeah.
0: You know what I mean? Like, and that's somebody taking a pot shot at Julia Child getting on TV to do food, or whoever was the pioneers of it. And, you know, Guy Ferrari, like, I think he's recently been on talking about, like, this bad deal that he did with the Food Network, but probably in the early days when they waved money at him, it was probably really bad money. Like, I think of some of the deals I've done over the years. I remember what used to get me excited 15 years ago to what I'd probably say no to 10 times that number now, because I'm like, no, I'd rather the day off.
2: Yeah.
0: And that's not to sound funny. I'm like, oh, no, my time's worth more than the hassle that's going to cause me or what have you. But
2: and that's the media side of it all. But actually, the leadership role within Irish Foods, it feels like you two are both kind of mature enough and ready. And you're actually very giving to new chefs coming up. There's no sense of, like, closed. You're not pulling the ladder up after you.
0: Oh, no, no way. Well, that's, in that sense, definitely. Like, you know, we're involved in an organization called, you know, Eurotalks, which is, I remember the early days of that as well, and it maybe mightn't have been as welcoming as what it is, but it's a brilliant organization. You know, you get invited into it. It's all about how you buy, how you source, and it's supporting Ireland. But Gareth is also the head of the Young Chef of the Year, the Eurotalks Young. Now, the Eurotalk Young Chef of the Year is under 28. So lots of these boys are sous chefs even the odd one as a head chef here and there. You're talking about the premier competition in Irish food every year. And I've had young chefs that have made the final, and we mentor them. We bring them to different parts of Ireland to see things happening. We've taken them abroad. They get an abroad trip every year. So you definitely get to the stage where, you know, you've been the one in these competitions or doing it, and maybe the path wasn't as easy for us. But as you say now, you know, we'll identify some chefs as well that are young and are doing as well as the well-established, and invite them on the show. And loads of them have a different story to tell. And like Mark Moriarty's is very, very different to Marco Pierre White's, who we hope to have on soon. Mm-hmm. But It is important that you're just nice. You know what I mean? It's important that young chefs yeah. looking up just say, you know, I would hate anybody to go around being a chef in Ireland and say that me or Gareth were arseholes or we weren't nice or whatever. Bring them on, have the crack with them, give them a platform. I'm already more than happy with what I've achieved and how my life is going. I have enough stress and pressure every day. Gareth is the same. If you can help another chef that's coming up the ranks, then do it. Like Shona Murphy's a young chef that was down in Castle Martyr, helped get the star. There's a couple of chefs have left there now, gone to Glenlow Abbey. I saw them. I hosted the AGM of the K Club of Eurotokes back in February. Shona was there, last year's winner of the competition. They're a new team now going to try and win a star in the Pullman at Glenlow Abbey. And it's amazing to see the excitement in a couple of these younger chefs. And you'd far rather be able to bump into them a few times at different events over the year. Mm. And they want to chat to you. You don't want to be the guy that's over in the corner, Billy Nomates, going, do you know what? You weren't nice to me on the way up. Because these are going to be superstars. There's loads of them. Mm. They're going to have bigger audiences and platforms than we ever had. And, you know, it's nice to be nice.
1: Is cooking itself still what you love most? Or is it the more the leadership and leading a kind of community and the theory behind food and writing menus, as opposed to presumably how you got into it in the first place was the practicality of cooking?
0: Yeah, no, you still love cooking. I mean, like when I do the food and wine nights in the K Club and I'm in with Marek and the hotel team and the bar and restaurant, and you write that menu of about a month out. I've got one coming up in June. I've the menu written for a week or two. I'll probably tweak it a wee bit now. Then you're sourcing the stuff. Then you're teaching. Now, you don't need to teach Marek or some of the boys too much, but you want to have one or two things that you do need to teach. You want to stretch everybody, because when they're being stretched, they're learning. They love it. You know what I mean? They're the best days when you're cooking. Definitely, like, every day reading reports from the night before and it's all smooth and everything's going well, you're just like, God, like there's an element of relief and there's an element of proud and happy that it's a well-oiled machine and it's going really, really well. But look, ultimately, without sounding all romantic about it, like definitely when you get down to the nitty gritty and you're doing these big nights where people are paying a lot of money, you're pairing champagne with a menu, people are dressing up and they're coming out and every course needs to be perfect and married and that goes well, nothing beats that feeling. Like, that's bending one over a wall into the top corner for me. Do you know what I mean? And no matter what age you were, scoring was the ultimate. You know what I mean? Like, it didn't matter if it was the backyard or in a school game or whatever it was. But leaving to drive home after a night like that is class. You know what I mean? It is different to just the day-to-day day where you're making sure that everywhere is running nice. You don't go until the wedding's done and all the other, everybody, you know, everybody's in the right place where they're meant to be and everything's humming nicely. So yeah, ultimately when you strip it all away, cooking still is the best part of it, you know?
2: Talk to us, we've been a while getting to your list, but we're getting there. Bernard Dunne is on your list, right?
0: Yeah.
2: This is after he gets beaten by Kiko Martinez. That's a big shock, really. And now Kiko ended up having an incredible career, but no one knew who he was. And he comes and knocks Bernard out in the first round. And everyone's like, whoa.
0: Shock horror, yeah.
2: Was it actually the last fight ever at the point as well? It was a big deal.
0: What do you mean, yeah?
2: It was like, oh, this is going to be a triumph for Bernard, who just won his world title. This is his first defence. It's a big shock. I remember us all being... So they need something different the next time. And they turn to you. How does that come about?
0: Yeah, well, ended up going, I just happened to be executive chef of the Briefer Resort at the time, and there was two hotels on the ground, and one of them had the Keith Wood International Sports Arena, like, so it was a second hotel on the grounds, but it had a big massive event centre, Hunky Dory's, who were a big sponsor at the time, and what do you call him? He's Katie Taylor's manager.
2: Brian Peters.
0: Brian Peters was the promoter. And it was just by default, really. Like, so about maybe 5-6 days before the fight, or maybe it was a week before the fight, Bernard checked in then. So he, just by default, you end up, nutritionist comes. And it's interesting up to that point, because the only time I'd ever dealt with nutritionist, and we used to get GAA teams every week, yeah, in Briefy, and the only team that ever came with a nutritionist back then was Kerry.
2: Oh, no, Kerry, right.
0: Well, I didn't have the Dubs, but I had everybody else, and I always remember saying to my brother, "Goes, do you know what? Goes, I know why those Mary Keatons are always winning." It goes, like, it's, I says, they're the ones doing it right. But back then, 07, 08 type timeline, that was one thing that stood out. So that's just a wee sidebar on them, you know what I mean?
2: Yeah.
0: But then Bernard landed, and Bernard had a nutritionist as well. But this was crazy stuff now. This was like, I always remember, like, the day or two right leading into the fight, you know, it might have been 100 grams of salmon, 2 baby potatoes, peeled, boiled, no salt, no oil, 10 peas or whatever it be. 2 o'clock, 15 unsalted cashew nuts.
2: Because he's trying to make weight.
0: 5 o'clock, 20 grapes. And I was just like, oh my God. And I remember then there was one sandwich, be at the weigh-in. So I was at the weigh-in as well with a sandwich. It was a breast of chicken, poached breast of chicken, 1 leaf of lettuce, 1 slice of tomato, and it was like a half a teaspoon of mayonnaise, and just have the sandwich made and just be standing there waiting. I mean, I always remember coming off the scales, like, and he was just about walking now. Mm. I was like, wow. I'd never boxed. I'd always wanted to. Danny wouldn't let me. I would have loved to have been a boxer.
2: So I listened to the podcast. You boxed plenty, but
0: yeah. and it would have been, like, I was like, Jesus, like, is he okay? You know what I mean? I always remember just being, like, really taken by how gaunt and small Bernard was. And I was like, going, God, you know, for a split second, you think you could take him in a fight. This is what's going through my head, right? I'm like going, I wonder, could I take him? And he gets a sandwich or whatever, right? And then right before the fight as well, it was really cool. So the event center was obviously in the hotel. So one of the rooms became Bernard's changing room. And it almost became like a shop. So you had all the fizzy drinks, every donut you could think of, every packet of crisp you could think of, every bar of chocolate, buy 20, just fill the room with sugar, everything and anything or whatever. So obviously, I don't know if that was for the entourage or for him when he came out to stuff his face. I have no idea. I just got a list and I was like going, man, that's the maddest thing, where it's all this discipline and then maybe he needs to stuff his face a wee bit. But I remember being right there at the door of the change room when he walked out, and I was like, oh my God, what must be going through his mind right now? And what a brilliant guy. And years later, I don't know if it was Alliance Insurance or something, but they had hired 2 people to do this event. Bernard to do a motivational talk and me to make these healthy smoothies and different plates of pokies or whatever it was. So the two of us found ourselves hired to do this one event, and we're backstage or whatever before this thing started. And I reminded him about the fight, and then he ended up using a load of what I taught him. I mean, he'd forgotten, like, he wouldn't have known me from Adam. But when we went through the whole thing, I could see him lighting up, like, that I had this vivid memory.
2: Yeah.
0: And he's like going, Jesus, like, I'm affecting you. And I was like going, just the fact that you're a sports person. I mean, I think when you're into sports, even when I do the restaurant, like, I've had a lasting relationship with a few different people, but it's all the ones from a sporting background. Like, Ken Doherty and me have become really pally and so on over the years. And I just have this wavering respect for all of them that have done it at the highest level. I think it's incredible to have that kind of resilience, you know. And we had this chat, just the two of us back stage before going in and doing this event a few years ago, and he was loving it, you know what I mean? And then he started chatting about it a wee bit. It obviously changed his trajectory of how he was going to talk to the group, but he used it in a way. But and the fight then as well, like to be just there in ringside. But another cool sidebar about that fight was Jimmy McGee stayed in the hotel for a few nights, right? And there was a guy that worked there, he was a manager called Gay Nevin. And I sat for breakfast with Jimmy McGee and Gay. Like, the boys were having breakfast together, and I brought it over and I sat chatting to the boys. I sat down and Jimmy shook my hand and he's talking. I'm like, going, Jesus, this is so cool. Like, you know what I mean? And he started talking to Gay Nevin about a game that he played in the 70s or something, right? Whether he was a minor or under 21 or whatever. And obviously the famous crack about his memory and whatnot. And I'm like going, now Gay said to me afterwards, and I would know nothing about, like, did he play for Mayo or what? Like, he was a Mayo man. I think he was a Briefy guy. But I'm like going, was it a county game? Was it a championship match? Or what? And I don't think it was. Like, it was just a random club game. But Jimmy happened to be at it or whatever, and he remembered certain things about the day. And I was like, geez, it's true what they say about his memory. And I always remember that wee sidebar about meeting him as well. And it was super cool. Really, that was one of my better weeks as a chef, for sure.
1: You mentioned your bucket list is cooking in the White House, cooking for the Masters. And I wonder, is there a third there when maybe the kids are growing up and they've moved out and they have their own lives? Would you ever follow your favourite sports person or sports team around for a year and be their personal chef?
0: I don't know. Do you know, I deal with a lot of teams. I mean, there's, you know, I don't really talk about who comes and goes from the K club, but, you know, there's been a lot, and at the highest level, that's not as glamorous as it sounds. You know what I mean? Like, they eat quite simply.
1: It's batch cooking, is it?
0: Yeah, I mean, it's all amazing, and it's all incredible stuff, like, but they eat what they're told to eat. Mm. To the second minute, even. You know what I mean? So, like, I look after a lot of really well-known teams on a regular basis here in Ireland. And, you know, it'd be cool if you had, I suppose, if you were travelling. I think if you were with a team and you were going to every game they were playing and you didn't have kids and you were able to kind of roam free, yeah, and you probably maybe mentioned that. Definitely, like, if I was in a position where I could, you know, I didn't have the commitments that I have at home and I could, and say it was United and they were playing Champions League and they were travelling Europe and you went with them, that might be cool for a period of time. But the cooking and the food certainly isn't exciting. Like, it's batch cooking, it's all really healthy and it's all really good. But as far as utilising a chef's talents, you wouldn't even be getting into first gear when you're cooking for professional teams. It's challenging in the sense that you want it to be perfect, but what's really important with teams is you do what you're told, you do what the nutritionist wants you to do, you don't go left or right of what you're told to do, you've got to be professional, you've got to be on time, and I mean on time is early, 15 minutes early, nothing else matters.
1: Yeah.
0: Put your ego aside, you do what you're told, give the team is the only thing that matters. And that's how you look after it. You know,
1: yeah, like it's probably about avoidance as well at that level, avoiding making mistakes. Because, like, do you remember Spurs the last day, 2005-06, they all showed up the park, food poisoned, and it was like, that's the pressure. But I guess it's like you have a ridiculously pressurized job in many ways, because some people will say, oh, it's only a bit of food or whatever. Like, that's always the comment. But the food means so much to people. And it could be like someone's really special occasion and they could have saved up for ages to be there. And you want it to be perfect for every single table for a variety of reasons. So it's huge pressure what you do. Yeah.
0: Anybody that's ever said that has never cooked for anybody that's spending hard earned money. I mean, like, you've got like chefs that care and good chefs, right? Like, when I tell you, you'll never put yourself in the position of feeling bad, worse than what they do when something goes wrong. It is the single most gut-wrenching thing that happens us. Thankfully, it's not on a daily basis. It's maybe once in a month or once every two or three months. But you, the only thing you hinge every day on is when I'm reading reports of the night before and the day before, and you're like, it all went off without a hitch. All went off without a hitch. Mm. And thankfully, when you're in a five-star environment, we're surrounded by excellence front of house, but mistakes happen. When you're talking volume, all the variables, so many things can change. And again, going back to, it's all subjective. Like one person's idea of heaven, I'm too hot, but table 10's too cold. This is too stuffy. Oh, I need the windows open. I hate a window open. It's too bright. Oh, it's not dark at all. You're trying to keep, I mean, it is unbelievable every day, trying to keep it all moving smooth. But ultimately, there's nothing worse than when it goes wrong. But, yeah, you know, the key thing is you're going somewhere where people really care. And, you know, chefs and managers and people that look after these five-star properties or restaurants at the highest end, they wake up every day and we love giving people an experience. It's really the only part of your day that matters. And it really is. You're not getting pats on the back. Just the fact that it all goes well, that's it. That's job well done and you move on, you know?
1: I do want to keep this list going, but are you a fussy eater?
0: Because
1: Anthony Bourdain, parts unknown, struck me as that he loved every type of food from like fast food to the highest quality. He was very accepting of everything he got.
0: Oh, I eat everything, man. Like, I mean, my wife says that she could end my media career very quickly when I'm standing making coconut noodles and like Knorr veg farmhouse vegetable soup. I'm like going, I love it. And I make it all the time as a day off. And she's like, she'll come in, right? And she'll see a pot in the corner. I might have a day off, might be mucking around the house, throw a wheelbarrow at the gate, make it look like I did a bit or whatever. And she's like, if that pot is from a packet soup, wash it before I come back into this house. You know what I mean? So when I say I'm not fussy, man, the only time I get fussy is whenever a white jacket goes on me. Everything changes when I'm working. The levels of standard. I mean, I have no respect for what I eat myself. I will eat anything on the go. Breakfast could be anything from a gorgeous Eggs Benedict to a bar of chocolate. There's no gauge in me. But when it comes to work and it comes to the white coat being on, then it's all about other people and excellence, you know. But I definitely don't look after my own diet as well as I look after others, you know.
1: And the white coat comes on and you're into character.
0: Yeah, big time, yeah. It's all business then, yeah.
2: Fried egg and coconut noodles is a meal of champions.
0: Absolutely.
2: Donegal, right, let's talk Finn Harps first and then the inter-county football team. So soccer's your first love, is that fair?
0: Oh, big time, yeah. Yeah.
2: You're a Man United tragic.
0: Yes, yeah. I've been a Man United fan since my first day at primary school. Sat beside Christian Gurney. And he had a United bag, and I had a school bag that had no sports team on it. He and an older brother, Charlie, and my older brother, Pierce, were a year ahead of us. They were already Liverpool fans, declared. I went home and begged for a Man United bag. So on day two of primary school, I managed to chat mommy or daddy into giving me a United bag for day two. And United were shocking, like, way, way back then, like, it's kind of history repeating itself now. So back when I started supporting United, we were in the same sort of turmoil that we're in now. And it wasn't until much later in life, like going into secondary school, second year, they won the Premier League in 92. I was in second year. I started in 1990 to 95. I was at Unions. But yeah, first love, football or soccer, or I like to call it football, but yeah.
2: So what's the story with Derry City coming to play Swilly Rovers when you're 12?
0: Yes, unbelievable. I remember that day, just because Derry, even still to this day, Ronan Boyce, I played with Ronan's daddy, Stout, we call him. So Ronan's a right wing back for Derry City. He's from Remelton. Remelton have had a brilliant, you know, at one stage there a few years ago, I was chatting to Dan McDonald, and I says, you do know that my home club, I think, we had three or four captains in the League of Ireland.
2: Right, same
0: we're
2: time.
0: All from,
2: wow.
0: Keith Cowan, I'm going to forget the names now, but Keith Cowan was the Finn Harps captain. Barry McNamee was the Derry City captain, or Cork City. I can't remember who was the time, but Barry McNamee was the Derry City captain. Tony was obviously playing, his younger brother was at Finn Harps as well. Kyle McFadden was the Sligo Rovers captain, had come from Norwich City. And then there was one other as well, mate, coming to me. But going back to that game at Swilly Rovers, the pitch had been redeveloped. If you ever saw Swilly Rovers, which was an Ulster Senior League side, like Leinster Senior League was Ulster Senior League, Swilly Rovers played in that. And the Fannett United teams of the 90s, I mean, Fannett United were unbelievable. Like, I mean, they were nearly better than the Harps back then. Like, they had an unbelievable team. I remember my last ever, or Paddy McGranahan's last ever game, under 17s. Well, I'd moved to Cranford because I was cooking at the Rosapenna by then. I was playing under 17 for Cranford, which is a bit of a problem. I left Swilly, but I was living in that neck of the woods. And one of his last games before joining Finn Harps, I was playing left wing. And Pat McGrenna was a grown man since he was 7, I'd say. You know what I mean? But I remember, he's the best player, outside of Paddy McCourt, he's the best player I ever saw for Finn right. Harps. And I had to mark him for 90 minutes. And I never felt worse. I mean, every time he hit me, it was like he had a sledge in his hand or whatever. You know what I mean? But anyway, that game at Swilly Park, my granny's house is at the end of one of the goals. And all those fields around Swilly Park was where we used to gather potatoes when we were children. So then my grandfather gives sights to his kids, as you do. So I had an Auntie Kate here, an Uncle Michael there, and an Auntie Jean there, and my granny's at the end of the goal. So Swilly Rovers was literally our garden. Like, I mean, we used to just go under the fence and play, much to the groundsman's annoyance. But the pitch way, way back when we were kids in the 90s got, or it was 89, late 80s, got ploughed up and reseeded, relaid. And to relay the pitch and also a fundraiser for the Hillsborough disaster, Derry City, the big, mighty Derry City, with Felix Heady and all the boys came to Swilly Park to play like a select team of Swilly Rovers players and maybe like a few ex-guys as well. And there might have been a few invited players played for us that day as well. But I remember standing behind the goal, like at Granny's fence, and Felix Healy came running and he hit the hardest shot I'd ever seen a human being hit. And he lodged the ball in the stand. There's two things I remember vividly. Felix Healy is the hairiest legs I ever saw in a human being, right? I was like, Jesus Christ, look at how hairy Felix Healy's legs are. Like, it's mad stuff. I would have been 11 in 89. And he hit the ball into the stanchion, the top right-hand corner, and the ball literally stuck in the stanchion. And I was like, that's the best goal I think I've ever seen. And I'm 46 now, and I've never forgot that goal. And it just stands out so much. It was a gorgeous sunny day as well. I remember Nicky McFadden, who's like growing up now, and I would have ended up playing with Nicky, but he was like a child prodigy, whatever, you know. And Nicky had a chance of going across. I remember he was quite young, he was playing, he was brilliant. Michael McHugh, who went on to Bradford City for a few years, you know, he did well for a few years, never went on from there, but had a good few years playing there, and then maybe played in the Northern Irish League for a while whenever he came back. That was his last game at Swilly as well. So a few things happened that day, but it was a really big occasion in Remelton, and Swilly Park was just packed to the rafters. And, you know, just back then, you know, me and my wife were chatting this morning when I was driving down. You know, I mentioned earlier, my daughter sang in the National Concert Hall last night with a choir of our school buddies, and she was saying, God, like, at one stage she was there and she thought, all the cool things that they're doing now, like, we Ollie's on Wednesday night, he's on an under 12 final, like, our semi-final, hopefully they'll go on. There's all these different memories they're having, and she's like, God, it's just magic, all the stuff. I feel like, you know, we had brilliant memories growing up, but there didn't seem to be as many big occasions or whatever it was. But Derry City coming anyway to Swilly Park, I remember it just being like, I remember looking forward to it for so long. And the first time I ever got to see United as well was in the Brandywell. I saw Spurs play in the Brandywell, and the very next night, and an uncle, well, actually an uncle of Daddy's, but I always thought he was an uncle, or Sammy, he brought me in. He was a big United fan, but he was always very good. He brought me in to watch Spurs play Derry, and then we went in to watch United play Derry. Mark Hughes would have been in that team, and I met Mark Hughes, and that was the first time I saw United play. First time I saw them play at Old Trafford was 99, but in real life was at the Brandywell, actually, you know.
2: Well, you mentioned that 99 one, because that's also on your list.
0: Yeah.
2: So is that a pilgrimage for you in 99?
0: Yeah, it was. I was turning 21 June of 99, June of 99, and it was earlier on in that year. I was moving to America in September of 99.
2: So you knew you were going?
0: I knew I was going, yeah. And we had a gang of buddies. Like, I'd moved to Galway around 97, and I'd never played in the Connacht leagues down there, and I was a decent enough footballer. And I was a left winger or a centre midfielder, but generally, like, the better years I played in Boston, like, I was a left winger. And I mean, I'm right footed, but I always had two good feet. I was obsessed with practicing with both feet. Mm. So I'm the same now with wee Ollie. I mean, I was never one of the better players in the team or whatever, but you could never tell if I was left foot or right. And still to this day, right, slightly overweight. Like, I could hit a ball harder on my left, but if you told me to pinpoint it, I'd use my right. But I was obsessed with getting better with my left foot. I'd spend 5 hours flicking the ball off the gable of the house and use my left foot to volley it off gates growing up, to the point where I broke the gates at home. But that's what I did for years, you know what I mean? Like, so I was always playing left wing. But that United trip, I ended up, there was a pub league in Galway, and I lived in Salt Hill, and I ended up, if you never played senior football in Galway, you were allowed to play.